0: And we all know that AI needs data. With more data, the more powerful an AI model would become.
1: Now, when you look at the kind of alliances that countries and blocs make, you look at how reliable is your strategic partner. Now, traditionally, the United States would have been regarded as a very reliable strategic partner. So if you were buying stuff from America, you felt sure that you'd have backup.
0: Yes.
1: That is no longer sure. I mean, yes. We know that the latest, even ChatGPT, they've decided to limit its distribution, the latest iteration of it. And we saw what they did with Anthropic, that it's being limited. Europe will not get access to the latest Anthropic. So if America is no longer as reliable a partner as it once was, we have to ask ourselves a question. If we get into bed with China, how reliable is that as a partner?
0: So I think the key here is to recognize that after all, so I think of U.S. transatlantic relations as a marriage, and it's been around for a while. And we all know that, you know, a marriage always has its ups and downs. But generally, there's a principle, which is do not cheat. If the marriage is a bit problematic, try to figure things out. So I think in this case, I would say that the U.S. and EU, you know, still huge, you know, economic interdependence. And of course, you know, NATO, we all know that it's under a lot of challenges, you know, from the Trump administration. But NATO is still here. And, you know, and European countries, you know, including Ireland, still work very closely, you know, with the U.S. And I think the question for Europe and Ireland to ask itself is, okay, so let's say if we work with China, right, is China going to offer us, you know, another, you know, something that's the equivalent of NATO, and is China going to help us deal with Russia? I think the answers to both of those questions are no. So
1: now, one of the things, though, about the American system is a presidential system with a four-year term.
0: And, yes.
1: Their congressional elections happen, you know, serially, because you get midterms and you get full elections and so on. But basically, it's, although some senators are there for years, for a lifetime, it is a short-term kind of political system, 4 years or 8 years for a president. In China, I mean, until you fall out of favor, you can be there forever.
0: Yes, indeed.
1: So but if President Xi makes a promise, is that promise going to be kept well into the future?
0: I think I will be a little bit more careful making that assessment. The UK and, you know, China, they had certain agreements regarding Hong Kong, when Hong Kong, you know, was returned to the motherland, China.
1: There were supposed to be two systems.
0: Yes. And of course, things changed. And I remember when things changed, the Chinese official response is, oh, you know, we signed the treaty with the UK, you know, back in 1997, but it's really just a historical document. And in one very, you know, I would say almost elegant move, you know, the legality or the binding nature of that document is dismissed.
1: Because there was no way that the UK could enforce that agreement. I mean, a military intervention was just not possible.
0: Yes, exactly. So I would say that, you know, yes, there might be so-called more stability in the Chinese system, but it doesn't mean that the Chinese wouldn't necessarily hold up, you know, to its end, you know, of the bargain. And of course, this is international politics, Pat. As you said, you know, no one's enforcing, you know, the rules. So why should anyone stick to the rules?
1: So therefore, we can't really trust anybody.
0: To a certain extent, yes. I think international politics is the business where either you play others or others play you.
1: And that's a pretty depressing kind of idea. Now, you were born in Taiwan, and because your family were involved in business, you moved to Shanghai. So you have experience of the two Chinas.
0: Yes.
1: So how do you feel about the place of your birth, Taiwan? How secure is it at the moment, given how unreliable the United States might be?
0: Yes, I think Taiwan is, we're trying very hard now to increase our capabilities, including we have recently increased our defense budget. In fact, we've been doing that for years. So I think the key thing here is that ultimately, in international politics, we all need to be responsible for ourselves. You know, we can't assume that, you know, America or Japan or any other country should be there for us. And I would say the same lesson applies to Ireland and Europe.
1: Well, we were playing a clip last week from Prime Minister Carney of Canada, who said every nation has got to be able to feed itself, fuel itself, and defend itself.
0: Yes. Yes. I think in a sense, my way of thinking about the U.S. these days, and of course, yes, U.S. is, Taiwan is very dependent on the U.S., probably even more so than Europe. So I would say now the U.S. has a lot of tough love, you know, for its allies, right? You know, so in this regard, you know, maybe we should take the opportunity to learn that, okay, we need to become a bit more independent, right? Like the toughness can be good.
1: Now, China is investing in Europe. In terms of that investment strategy, what are they trying to do? I mean, you can see if there are tariffs, for example, on Chinese electric vehicles or Chinese batteries, well, why not make those Chinese vehicles and those batteries within the boundaries of the EU? And they are doing that. Will they do much more, do you think?
0: I think that's quite possible. And the key strategy here that the Chinese is playing is that, you know, so potentially, I think now there's more and more discussion in Europe regarding Chinese overcapacity. Therefore, goods produced in China exporting to Europe, they could very likely face, you know, increasing, you know, restrictions, in terms of access to the European market. So one way to evade those restrictions is by producing those goods, you know, in Europe, right? To extend the production, you know, to European soil.
1: How dependent is China still on cheap labor? I know it's highly automated now. There's a, yes, you know, robotics are doing pretty much everything. But still, there was an inexhaustible supply of very cheap labor for a while.
0: Yes.
1: But now China is prospering and the middle class gets bigger. The working class or the underclass, if you like,
0: indeed,
1: gets smaller.
0: Indeed. So I should say that this is a really good point because Chinese labor cost is actually going up these days. Because China is getting richer, you know, and a lot of people now, they prefer to become a barista rather than working in a factory. You know, it's the same in Shanghai, you know, and it's the same in Dublin, you know, or London. So that's another, you know, big reason why China is thinking about moving its production abroad, I would say, you know, because the relative opportunity cost is lower.
1: Do you see opportunities, though, for European countries, and particularly Ireland, in getting into partnerships with Chinese companies?
0: I think yes, but it's important to be very careful for two reasons. So first, the Chinese, as I mentioned earlier, they're very, very smart, you know, very good at reverse engineering, very good at learning from, you know, other countries, right? So Ireland would have to, you know, think through, okay, do we really want the Chinese to learn all our secrets, right? Maybe not. So that's the first thing. Second thing is that the Chinese, you know, so in Europe, in America, you know, it's market logic, right? When it comes to trade, you know, and, you know, economics. In China, it's the political logic that dominates. So this introduces risk, right? So what if today, you know, Beijing is unhappy with Dublin, right? You know, what are we going to do about it?
1: Now, the question of the reliability of the United States, we are looking at the Trump 4 years because that's all it can be under the Constitution. Yeah. And it will be over in a little over 2 years. Has America, though, as a partner to Europe and to others around the globe, damaged itself so much by the Trump presidency that no matter who gets into the Oval Office, that people have lost trust and confidence in the United States?
0: I think too, I would definitely say that this is a time of turmoil, and therefore we are all trying to calibrate what's the best strategy in terms of dealing, you know, with the U.S. But one thing that I want to highlight that I think is very important is that I think there is a fundamental shift in the political coalition sustaining U.S. foreign policy. I think even when Trump is gone, a lot of his policies will probably still stick around. For instance, I think even with a Democratic president, in my opinion, I don't think the trade tariffs would necessarily, you know, come down. You know, like the U.S. wants to, you know, protect its industrial base. You know, now this is a bipartisan consensus.
1: One of my listeners has offered a salutary lesson. Volkswagen first wooed Beijing and then ended up competing with Chinese EVs.
0: Exactly. So this is a really good point, you know, and, you know, so this is what I meant by the Chinese is very good at learning. Like now BYD, you know, is very, very successful, right? You know, and where is the European version of BYD? We don't have European version of BYD. And even though, you know, Europe was supposed to be great at producing cars.
1: Now, the other thing we should mention is the embrace by China of the green agenda. I mean, most solar panels you see on Irish roofs are actually made in China.
0: Yes.
1: And many of the EVs, including Tesla. I mean, Tesla can be made in China.
0: Oh, yes.
1: And the batteries, even in Mercedes, for example, EVs are Chinese.
0: Yes.
1: So the question of that green agenda, is China stealing a march on the United States, which has a different kind of oil agenda.
0: Yes, definitely. And I also want to highlight that the Chinese became very dominant in the green energy sector because of huge government subsidies. Basically, they drove European and American competitors out of business. This is also something for Europe to think about.
1: Okay, so we look at on the surface and we see a burgeoning Chinese EV industry.
0: Yes.
1: But behind that, there were massive subsidies.
0: Oh, yes, of course. You know, massive, massive subsidies and also privileged market access, right? You know, you have all these rules in which, to prevent foreign firms from selling to China. It's just a brilliant, brilliant industrial strategy.
1: Now, years ago, I remember in France, they had the importation of Japanese television sets.
0: Oh.
1: And they could only come in through one port, which meant they were delayed and delayed and delayed.
0: So
1: everyone is up to those kind of tricks.
0: Yeah. Yeah.
1: You seem quite sanguine about the world order in spite of all the chaos and the turmoil, George. Yeah.
0: Yeah, I would say it's a time of change and it is sanguine for countries that can adopt, you know, for countries that can, you know, catch and utilize the opportunities. But it's not going to be pretty for countries that are stagnant that don't see the risks and opportunities.
1: George Yin, a senior research fellow at the Center for China Studies at National Taiwan University, thank you very much for joining us.
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1: The headlines about Venezuela are pretty terrible. Venezuela is coming to terms with a scene of deep and widespread devastation. Entire communities have been upended. Families still desperately searching for missing loved ones. In the midst of all the uncertainty, local volunteers are continuing their efforts, working against the clock in the hope of finding survivors. As you'll hear from this report on Sky News, James Matthews has been reporting on the ground in Venezuela.
3: I'm by the shore in a town called Catil Amar. It's northwest of Caracas. And in this place, I think we get a clear sense of the devastation, certainly, and how that has impacted on the local people here. Take a look. High right, and you can see the multi-story blocks that were once built here as luxury flats. They are now crumpled, some almost completely razed to the ground, and they are currently being searched at a height by some volunteers. Closer to me here in the foreground, well, this is a grim scene being duplicated right across this region. Rescuers here have found a body. They're not official rescuers because the police fire brigade official resources have been stretched to the extent the local people have been doing this job essentially by hand, using pickaxes, gardening tools, trying to find survivors, trying to find their loved ones. I was round the corner and, you know, members, generations of families have been shouting, screaming into the rubble, shouting the names of their loved ones, women, children. I had one aunt shouting the names Maria, Christopher, youngsters that she had lost in the earthquake. No sign of them alive, but largely it's the very worst news that people are coming to terms with here. They had the shock, clearly, of the earthquake, an initial escape for these people, but in the 48 hours since, it's been a question of this. Looking in the rubble, looking for survivors, a race against time. Because where there are survivors, they have a finite time in which they will remain alive. So there is a real sense of urgency, a sense of desperation here, and ultimately for many people, a sense of despair. You get an acute sense of how this earthquake has impacted on this place. You know, there is silence sometimes as you listen for sound. There is certainly the smell of death, and it is, for these people looking for their loved ones in their town, a most grotesque scene.
1: A And that report from James Matthews of Sky News. And don't forget, tens of thousands of people are still missing, and time may well be running out for many of them. And I'm wondering how that report might have triggered my next guest, because his career had two distinct phases. He was the face of both ITN's international coverage and presenter of their flagship News at 10. He ultimately left the world of news behind him and embraced classical music, which was a lifelong passion. We'll talk about both of those aspects of his career. John Soucey, good morning and welcome.
4: Thank you, Pat. Good to be with you.
1: I'm wondering how triggering was that description from James for you, because yes, you have been that soldier.
4: Absolutely. I was thinking, listening to it, you know, the big difference between television news today and in my day, which, let's face it, was almost 50 years ago, is 24-hour news. Sky News, that you've just played that report from, it's on air 24-7. I was working for News at 10. So I had all day to put the piece together and then satellite it to London, being very cognizant of the time difference and all that sort of thing. And once the piece aired on News at 10, I'd go to bed and work the next day for the next day's piece. But these reporters now on 24-hour news, they just never rest. I mean, it's extraordinary, and they are so good. James Matthews there, you know, he's probably been up for 24 or 48 hours on a story of this magnitude, and yet he still turns in first-class eyewitness reports by satellite, live by satellite, which is another thing that you couldn't do in my day. So how the world of TV news has changed.
1: I remember when I was working on in Current Affairs on RT television, and I realized the end was nigh for what we were doing, because we had sent a reporter over to interview Muammar Gaddafi, and she was left outside the tent for a couple of days, and eventually we got the report back from her. It was on film, and then it was processed, and we had it ready for transmission probably maybe a week after the report had, the interview had been done. And the night it went out on that program called Today Tonight, and I was sitting there, and we watched the output of the program, and then we switched over to ITN. And what I saw was Sandy Gall on the back of a donkey broadcasting by satellite from Afghanistan.
4: Yes.
1: And I thought, we can never compete with that.
4: Yes, yes. You're so right. You know, I actually covered Afghanistan before Sandy. I went in with the Mujahideen soon after the Soviet invasion, the Soviet occupation of Afghanistan. And I was not able to broadcast by satellite from Afghanistan, because the birds, as we call them, the bird wasn't flying in those days. A year or two later, Sandy went in and he was able to report by satellite. So I was a reporter during the great transition between film. You mentioned film. Your reporter was working on film. For the first half of my reporting career, I worked on film. You had to get it processed. You had to get it back to London. You had to get it edited. Whereas once satellites were up and running, you could feed from wherever you were in the world straight up to the bird. And, you know, I believe, and it's a slightly controversial thing to say, Pat, but I believe that our industry, television news, helped bring about communism, because, you know, when hundreds of thousands were flocking to the Berlin Wall in East Berlin, when communism was under threat in Moscow, Yeltsin was standing on a tank outside the parliament building, normally you would simply send out the soldiers with machine guns. You'd send in the tanks and they would kill people. But we were there on video by then, and we had satellites in the air, in space, and we could beam the pictures live as they happened. So the communists couldn't send out the tanks. They couldn't send out the machine guns. And I think in a small way, what we did helped bring about world change.
1: I remember vividly doing the stuff on film over the years, because at the end of a particular sequence, then the cameraman would say, I just want to check the gate.
4: Yes.
1: Because
4: yes,
1: he'd had to check that there was no little filament of emulsion that had come like a hair across the gate and destroyed the pictures. Because you didn't know what you had until the film was processed.
4: Absolutely. And when I was... When I was in Iran almost 50 years ago, and then Afghanistan, we were on film, and I would stand at the cameraman's shoulder and make a note of every shot he took. We'd then go back to the hotel room or wherever we were staying, often in the tent on the hillside, and I would record what we called a wild track. So I would record a voice track, type it up on my portable typewriter, put it together with the sealed up can, and try and ship it back to London by aeroplane. And the editor in London would marry the words to the picture. And that's how we did it in the days of film. And everything, by definition, was 24 hours late, or as you said, several days late.
1: It sounds like the Stone Age to many of our listeners.
4: Yes.
1: News, therefore, has changed utterly. But are you still a news junkie? I mean, do you feel you've got to check your feeds on your phone first thing in the morning and last thing at night?
4: Do you know, absolutely 100% and completely, Pat. And I'll say something a little bit controversial. You know, my most treasured possession now, the thing that I could not live without, is my mobile phone. Because if I had had a mobile phone in my pocket in Iran or Afghanistan or the Philippines, I would have been able to use that phone to speak to the news desk in London, wherever I was in the world. I could transmit pictures live back to them. You know, wherever I went in the world as a reporter, the first question was, where's the nearest telephone? I need to call London. Now it's in my pocket, together with every note that Beethoven wrote, every note that Johann Strauss wrote, every note that, plus 10,000 photographs. I mean, these phones are a miracle. I know they can be abused. I know we've got to regulate them. But honestly, I've said to my wife many times, you know, when I decide to check out and go to the big newsroom in the sky, put my phone in the wooden box with me, and whatever you do, don't forget the charger.
1: You're an optimist.
4: Yes, I am.
1: the repetitive nature, though, of the stories we're covering. Now, earthquakes are nature's way of readjusting the tectonic plates. We can't avoid those. But the things we could avoid, like the ongoing problems in the Middle East, you know, Iran, Israel, the United States. You've covered those stories again and again and again.
4: Yes.
1: Is it not depressing to see them once again top of the news agenda?
4: Well, I wouldn't use the word depressing. It's surprising. I mean, I covered the Iran Revolution. I flew back with Ayatollah Khomeini from exile in Paris to Tehran and covered the first modern Islamic revolution. And then we came back to London. We went back a few months later when they took 52 American hostages, paraded them around the embassy. You may remember that. Then we came back again and the story died away. And I thought, that's Iran dealt with. That's Iran done for. And look at it now. It's in the news almost every day, thanks to new developments there. Donald Trump deciding to fight Iran over the closure of the Strait of Hormuz. And, you know, a news colleague of mine once said a very sensible thing to me. Everything is secular. Everything is circular. Everything comes round again. There's no such thing as a linear. We don't live linear lives. Everything is cyclical.
1: Now, when you left news and embraced Classic FM, and you were hugely successful there for many decades, the point was you were going from, I suppose, one love to another more profound love, the love of music.
4: That's true, Pat. Yes. I mean, I, even as a schoolboy, I was a bit of a geek. You know, my colleagues were into Bill Haley and the Comets and all that kind of thing. It was pre-Beatles. And I was into Tchaikovsky and Sibelius. And I've always loved classical music. And I became a reporter for ITN in 1976, which was just about the time the first Walkmans were produced. Suddenly, you could take your music with you. And I remember being on an overnight ferry from Cyprus to Lebanon to cover the Lebanese Civil War, steaming towards war when most sensible people would be coming in the opposite direction. And I had my Walkman in my pocket, one cassette tape, Beethoven's Eroica Symphony, and I played it into my ears again and again. So suddenly, I was able to take my music with me. So I was able to indulge my passion, which helped my reporting.
1: Now, Beethoven has been a particular preoccupation. I mean, you mentioned other composers that you like, but Beethoven particularly. I'm fascinated myself by Beethoven because the first classical music I ever heard at home, my father bought a record of the Pastoral Symphony, the Sixth Symphony by Beethoven. And I remember him saying to me, my late father, he said, "It's extraordinary he wrote this while he was profoundly deaf." And when asked, he said, "I shall hear in heaven." Imagine writing something like the Pastoral Symphony and never hearing it played.
4: Absolutely. And I mean, your dad was dead right. The deafness began in his mid to late 20s, and it was a long, slow, gradual decline. It didn't become total deafness until he was in his mid 40s or late 40s, and he died at 56. But it didn't start till his mid to late 20s. So he knew what music sounded like. He wasn't born deaf. He knew what it sounded like, which is why he was able to continue to compose right through the deafness. And interestingly, the Pastoral, which your dad played for, is the only piece of orchestral music Beethoven ever wrote in which he told us exactly what it was supposed to depict. You know, he put a title at the top of every movement. Mm-hmm. Happy feelings on arriving in the countryside, seen by the brook, the merry gathering of country folk, shepherds, the storm, shepherds' hymn of thanks. Otherwise, with other compositions, he would say, "Don't try to read into my music, just listen to it." But he broke his own rule gloriously with the Pastoral.
1: I want to read you a text from one of my listeners.
4: Yes.
1: I worked with John Suchet's father, who was a surgeon, a few decades ago. He was very proud of John, but worried that David would have problems being a success in the acting world. He need not have worried.
4: This is so true, Pat. It is so true. I have two brothers, and of the three of us, I'm the only one who went to university. And Dad was quite pleased about that. I had no idea what I was going to do. But when I decided in my final year, I said to him, "Look, I'm not too bad at modern languages, and I'm obsessed with the news. I'm going to try for Reuters News Agency, et cetera, et cetera." He said, "Okay, yeah, good. You've got your degree, something to fall back on." And my brother David, who is 2 1/4 years younger than me, I can still remember him as an 18-year-old sitting at the kitchen table with Dad, and Dad thumping the table, "Over my dead body will you go to drama school? You'll never earn a living as an actor." And David just calmly saying to him, "I'm sorry, Dad, that's what I'm going to do." And Dad did live to see his success, which is a nice thing.
1: By the way, the commenter says that your dad was very kind to me and had a great sense of humor. So there you are. Now, you are going to be in West Cork at the West Cork Literary Festival on the 17th of July.
4: Yes.
1: And your theme, I presume, will be Beethoven. But also, I'm sure you'll be asked questions about meeting your second wife after your first wife passed away. And I know Nuala's husband passed away, and that's how the two of you met. It's a great story, which we probably don't have time to recount here in any great detail. But Nuala's Irish.
4: She is indeed Finula, but known ever since childhood as Nuala. In fact, as I speak, she's listening to this in Dublin. She's with family, where there was a family wedding two nights ago. I wasn't able to go, so I'm here in Devon in England. But yes, she's Dublin born, and she was so pleased that I was asked to go to Cork, West Cork, because she's been saying to me for years, "You love Cork. I must take you to Cork. Beautiful, cultured, artistic city, and Bantry, where we'll be, is beautiful. Sadly, we're only staying a couple of nights and then coming back again, but that is firmly on our list to go back there and then perhaps, you know, come up the wild Atlantic way. I've always wanted to do that." So, yep, she's Irish, Dublin born, yes.
1: And what can attendees at your talk on the 17th expect?
4: Well, this book, I mean, I hate the O word. There's something slightly wrong about an obsession, but I love the P word, passion. Beethoven's life and music has become my lifelong passion. And this book, Pat, it's my 8th book on him. And if I could just say very, very, very, very quickly, it's not a biography of Beethoven. It is my story with Beethoven, and it was entirely Nuala's idea. We were sitting in the garden of a cottage outside Vienna where Beethoven lived at a very important moment in his life, and I was telling her the story of why and how, and she said, "You've got to write it down, but not like all the others. I don't want to know about his life. Why Beethoven. What is your favorite music? When did you first hear his music? Why is it so important to you? And I turned to her. I actually said, well, I'll be lucky if that makes 10 pages. but it turned into a book, and that's what I'll be talking about.
1: And the book is called In Search of Beethoven.
4: Yes.
1: And it's out a while now. It's not brand new, so you might have to rummage around to get a copy of it or get it on Amazon or whatever. Anyway, in preparation for your visit, perhaps people might just do that, read your book, and then ask you informed questions thereafter.
4: That'd be nice.
1: I reckon you're going to have a great time in Bantry. And John, look, it's been a great pleasure talking to you, and thank you very much for joining us on the program.
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1: Next guest novels have sold over 40 million copies in 120 languages. Her work is familiar to TV viewers as well, with The Good Daughter on Sky at the moment, while Will Trent is a Disney Plus staple. Her new novel is called The Secrets We Hide. It's featuring the town of North Falls, and it's just out. Karen Slaughter, good morning and welcome to the program.
5: Good morning, thank you.
1: First of all, how typical is North Falls of small-town America?
5: Well, you know, it's pretty typical to the small town I grew up in and the one where I write. But most people don't realize fewer than 20% of Americans live in rural areas now. We're mostly sucked into suburbs and exurbs and things like that. So this small town American life is, like everywhere, quickly disappearing. But I love writing about it because it's such a familiar place to me.
1: And when it's a small town, everybody knows everybody. If a stranger comes into town, they're immediately spotted as a stranger. But of course, there are secrets, even in a small town. And some are open secrets where everyone knows the secrets but doesn't talk about them. And others are actually secrets. And that's at the heart of things.
5: Exactly. You know, and there's a line Emmy in the book has that, you know, everybody loves gossip unless it's about themselves. So people do know the histories. And, you know, the thing I love playing with in small towns is you think you know everybody. And, of course, you don't, because there are things that are hidden out in the open, such as what's happening to Allison Dickery in her house. Everybody knows about it but doesn't talk about it. And then there are greater mysteries, like the fact that Emmy's sister Jude disappeared for 40 years and they were told that she was dead and she came back. But because of the family she's with, no one questions that.
1: Now, the prologue of the book actually reveals the who and the why is yet to be resolved. The who is the victim, that's Allison, but the why and what was happening in her life it unfolds as the novel proceeds.
5: Yeah, you know, it's the sort of mystery I love telling because it's layered with a lot of character development. So, you know, it's always a real balance when you're writing a thriller to make sure the pacing and the plotting and all that are still there. But, you know, I really wanted to explore the emotional depth of this character and what she's been going through and how that affects Emmy. And the book opens with a murder, sure, but it also opens with a funeral. So you have a real, like a closed-in part of Emmy's life intersecting in a way that she wouldn't particularly enjoy.
1: Now, when you mention Emmy, you're talking about your main protagonist. That's the sheriff of North Falls, Emmy Clifton, who took on that role after the killing of her father. And people who read the first book in the North Falls series, We Are All Guilty Here, would know what happened there. And Emmy is at the end of her tether, and she's also facing an election to keep her job.
5: Yeah, you know, the sheriff's position in the United States is an elected position. So it's one of the few positions in law enforcement that has an immediate has immediate contact with the voters. So, you know, the citizens can decide pretty easily if they don't want the sheriff to have that job anymore. It's a little harder to get rid of a police chief. So it's a job that she is trying to win, but she's very conflicted about whether or not she actually wants to do it. And the course of the book, we learn, you know, why she isn't so crazy about that, and of course how that election turns out.
1: Now, one of the things that perplexes us on this side of the Atlantic is the extent to which many offices are filled by election, maybe a judge, maybe a prosecutor filled by election. And I'm wondering, does that system, you know, democratic as it may seem, does it serve the people?
5: I don't think so. You know, it is a problem in these small towns when you give one particular family so much control that they get to say who's in trouble, who's not, or, you know, who's going to jail, who's not. Taking someone's freedom is a very big deal, right? And we're saying to these sheriffs, we're giving you this power, and many of them do a really bad job of it. You know, they play favorites or they weaponize the department against minorities, particularly in very, very tiny towns, you know, not just in the South, up and through the Midwest. So it's a problem all over the country. But I wanted to write about a cop who wants to do the right thing and is doing the right thing.
1: Now, looking at the way the plot unfolds and the characters are revealed, I'm reminded of the closing line in the movie Some Like It Hot. Oh, well, nobody's perfect. There is nobody perfect. None of your characters are unflawed.
5: Well, it's true. And, you know, I don't think anybody in the world is completely unflawed. I mean, even Tom Hanks probably accidentally kicked a puppy at one point. So, you know, we all have our secrets. And that's what I love writing about. It's how I grew up. I'm the youngest of three girls. So the only power I had in my family was telling secrets on my sisters. And I was very judicious about when I let them come out. You know, if I got in trouble, I would be sure to point out that my sisters had said something far worse, like, you know, snuck off with a boy, or they were, you know, seen making out at the mall or something like that. So I love that slow reveal of the darker secrets. And of course, since I'm writing a mystery, and I'm talking about the really bad things that happen in the world, it's a lot easier for me to key into that.
1: But one of the pervasive themes running throughout this book is that of domestic abuse. And I'm wondering, do you think that is becoming more pervasive in the current climate?
5: I think so. I think there's definitely been a backlash to Me Too. I think, you know, I think we've come around, you know, there was this big movement to believe women. And now I think, yeah, they do believe women. They just don't care. And we're at a point where, you know, there's not a lot of far-reaching punishment, particularly in the United States. When women are hurt or murdered or abused, it's a difficult crime to prosecute. I'll say that. But, you know, you could look at the fact that anywhere from 30-40% of all police officers in the United States have been themselves accused of domestic violence. And it makes you wonder, okay, well, how carefully is this being policed?
1: Now, you don't write overtly about party politics, but the sense of everybody just about getting by, of a kind of fractured American dream, seems to permeate this book, I think. Or am I mistaken? Am I, you know, conflating some of my own feelings about America on your writing?
5: No, I don't think you're wrong, but I would say that I think there is disillusion on both sides. And so when I write about the economic struggles or the feeling that, you know, there's this great American manifest destiny, the dream that you can do anything in America and there's only going to be more and more opportunity, a lot of people are realizing that that is limited, that, you know, you might not do as well as your parents did, that, you know, there are different factors that saddle us financially because of the economy or because of whatever. And I think that a lot of anger boils up for that.
1: You know, sometimes in Ireland, we feel a bit like spectators at a car crash. We're watching it all unfold, but feel there's absolutely nothing we can do.
5: Yeah. Well, yeah, that's the way we feel in America for the most part.
1: Do you think we're at a tipping point? I mean, you mentioned the backlash to the Me Too movement, but where it might go either way. I mean, there were uplifting scenes and speeches at the recent opening of the Obama Presidential Library, but equally, the prospect of the next one being opened, it would be more likely to be a glorified hotel than something with books.
5: Yeah,
6: Well, I don't know that it will open. I mean, we'll see. But yeah, I think there's a sort of nostalgia that's taking over where people are thinking about what the way things used to be. You know, and if we are, some of us are just really hoping that there's some kind of correction in our midterm elections where we get some checks and balances back in place. You know, it is in our Constitution, believe it or not, that the Congress checks the presidency, and, you know, there's the judicial system will also check all of these things. So I think we're all hoping for some kind of restoration of that. But I don't think we'll ever go back. I mean, if you look historically at, you know, just the turn of the last century, for instance, you know, we had a worldwide pandemic. We had the stock market. We had a world war. You know, I mean, we're about to have probably another Dust Bowl situation with our farmers here. So we're kind of just repeating history. And you know, who knows what will happen next? But I'm hoping that for every two steps we've been taking backward, that we get some steps forward as well.
7: I don't want you to be partisan, but I'm watching a guy called John Ossoff, a senator from afar. You have a much closer view of him. And I was thinking, if Karen Slaughter was ever to write a book about a president of the United States and you were looking to cast him for television, that'd be the man.
6: Yeah. Well, I mean, let's just accept that he is objectively a very handsome man. He worked very closely and came up with my congressman, John Lewis, who passed away recently and was such an icon of the civil rights movement. So he's definitely put in the work, and I think he's charismatic, and he is very intelligent, and he's all these things that we usually have on a checklist. But, you know, they say Republicans fall in line and Democrats fall in love. So I think if the Democrats ever fall in love with anybody, it'll be someone like John Ossoff. It's generally a Southerner who has grown up steeped in the church and knows how to talk in the cadence of the church. If you look at Bill Clinton's speeches or Obama's speeches, you know, they're considered some of our great orators. They're definitely schooled in that sort of church speaking tone.
7: Now, I mentioned at the beginning how many copies of your novels you have sold, some 40 million all over the place in many languages. You're not short of readers, but there is a crisis in reading, I think, with younger people who are, you know, they want a sentence, not a paragraph. They prefer to use a screen rather than the hard covers or soft covers of a book. You're a great advocate of libraries. How healthy are libraries in the United States now?
6: I think that a lot of our public institutions are really feeling the strain. I do whatever I can to help, you know, with my library charity to help shore them up. But we're definitely feeling that strain. I would point out, though, that my local library, for instance, they don't just have paper books. You know, we have access to digital books. We have audio. We have portable hotspots that kids can take out so that they can use it for school. And, you know, I think people adapt. I'm really more worried about young children not learning to read just because it makes their brain not develop the way it needs to develop. You know, we know from millions of studies that children who read fluently do better in school, they do better at college, they do better at work, they are more productive, they are, you know, have higher levels of critical thinking, and all that wiring takes place when they're children. So if we don't have that step of all these pathways being developed so that children can critically think, then we're losing a lot more than reading for pleasure. We're losing brain development.
7: Well, I hope it continues. Certainly in this part of the world, we still are avid readers in Ireland. But going back to fiction, I mentioned at the beginning we all enjoyed Will Trent on the small screen. Has it been renewed? Will we have more of Will Trent on telly? And will there be more Will Trent books?
6: Absolutely. We're going to start filming the fifth season in October, so it'll be on Disney Plus. And not this next book, but soon I'm going to write another Will Trent. I've definitely not stopped writing them. I love the characters. I've got lots of more stories to tell.
7: And of course, as I've been reading this book, which is absolutely brilliant, The Secrets We Hide, the dynamics of Emmy's own family are unfolding throughout the book. The personal and professional role of her sister, Jude, becomes more and more important throughout the book. So I suspect we will be revisiting North Falls.
6: Absolutely. I'm working on that new book now, and it will be out around the same time next year. And I hope when it is, I get to go to Ireland again.
7: Well, I'd love to have you back in the studio face-to-face, Karen. But for the moment, absolutely, until next year, thank you very much for joining us on the line from Georgia.
2: 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The best bits from the last 24 hours.
7: In the early days of rock and roll, there was often very little distinction between pop songs and country music. But as the differences became more clearly defined over the years, country-pop crossovers became a musical genre with origins in the 50s and becoming more popular in the 90s. For today's The Lyrics The Thing, we've chosen one such country song that became a massive pop hit in the 90s, firstly by country music star John Michael Montgomery, followed by the American boy band All For One. The song is I Swear. Paul Harrington, good morning.
8: Good morning, Pat. Yeah, I swear, not to be confused with the great movie, the recent award-winning movie about the Tourette syndrome, but John Michael Montgomery and All For One is a real classic example of crossover to pop, really. And another example would have been Dolly Parton and Whitney Houston, the I Will Always Love You. Very successful for all involved. Anyway, Gary Barker and Frank J. Myers, these are the songwriters. They were also a performing duo. Barker, originally from Niagara Falls, he came from the American side, which is the lesser salubrious side. But anyway, he moved to Nashville, Tennessee, where Frank Myers, who had also moved from Dayton, Ohio, to pursue music in Nashville, they met, they formed a songwriting duo, and they worked together for a while. They both kind of started working in Marie Osmond's band as well, and that kind of helped form their relationship as musicians together and songwriters. They were having success with cuts, as they call them in Nashville, and that's when they get a song onto an album or somebody reasonably well known records one of their songs. But in the meantime, they would continue to work as songwriters, performing musicians, and of course, along came the big one.
7: So one of them, Gary, he had the title I Swear, and he had the loose idea of what it might be about, but his partner Frank came up with the chorus, not sitting behind a musical instrument, but sitting behind the wheels of a car.
8: Well, exactly. This is the early 90s. There was definitely car phones around at the time. No, either way, Frank was on his way to Muscle Shoals to work and record some demos when he got the call from Gary. So the timing was very good. Now, by the way, I always thought Muscle Shoals was a very famous recording studio.
7: It's
8: actually, the studio is called Fame Studios, located in a place called Muscle Shoals, Alabama, which I didn't know, and I'm reliably informed that it's located on the left bank of the Tennessee River. Anyway, I digress. On this phone call, Gary said, I swear, and Frank said, you swear what? He said, no, you don't understand. It's a song title. And Frank said, well, he said, I don't know it. No, Gary said, no, we haven't written it yet. So he said, I just think it's a great song title and that we could write about it. And, you know, I love you forever. In fairness, some of these fellas get away with murder. But anyway, as you said, on his drive to Muscle Shoals, behind the steering wheel, there he was, and he came up with, I swear, by the moon and the stars in the sky, I'll be there. And that's how these fellas work.
7: Now, you and I, we talked before about the time you spent in Nashville working, writing songs in a workshop.
8: Yeah.
7: And the focus was on that kind of thing, a phrase, a word, a title.
8: All the time, and that's exactly right. And it was fiercely competitive and passively competitive too, because in the social context, I remember afterwards, you know, and I remember talking with you about this time in Nashville, but I found it very weird that all the conversations, whether it was at dinner or having a drink or something like that, would always gravitate towards a song title or a line. They're never really off duty. And it's funny, the other morning I was watching Kelly Clarkson, and full disclosure, I was in a hotel room. I wouldn't normally get up and switch it on, but every conversation, now she would be always talking with musicians and songwriters, but every conversation was about a word or a line or an observation that could be turned into a song, that, you know, the dollar signs as well. Anyway, when I said these guys were got away with murder, I don't really mean that, because if you look at the song and at the constructed lyric, it's really perfectly formed. They work at it and they chisel away until they produce their work of art. Like, it, great chorus, and it's a great promise, you know. So in a way, what these fellas do, they have to almost reverse engineer it, going right back to the first verse, which goes, I see the questions in your eyes, I know what's weighing on your mind, you can be sure I know my part, because I I'll stand beside you through the years. Anyway, I would imagine this was top of the wedding songs list back in the 90s. And just to make sure, what they did was very cleverly put the line in the chorus, "For better or worse, till death do us part. I love you with every beat of my heart, I swear." John Michael Montgomery, he had the first country hit, as you said. He still performs. He's in his early 60s. All for One. And they're on in their 50s now, from California, so they probably look like they're in their 30s. But anyway, they tour regularly too.
7: Well, whether it's a country song or a pop song, I swear is definitely an evergreen. So, Paul, in your own time, take it away.
8: Thanks, Pat.

0: 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Better than the original.
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4: Yes, you can email the show, aliveandkicking@newstalk.com, or you'll find me on Instagram. I'm at Claire McKenna Presents. Coming up this morning, the importance of bone health and how to mind yours, the reality of life as a family carer, and performance coach Charlie Norton-Sherwood on the lessons he's learned from working with Premiership footballers. So what kind of a health and wellness week did I have? Well, I had a busy one where I said yes way too many times. I do think it's tricky though when the invites and the work opportunities that you don't want to miss out come thick and fast. I had commitments with my daughter, a brilliant work event, hosting a panel, ironically, about juggling family and working life, a night out with my mom, a networking event in the most beautiful surrounds. I mean, you can see why it's hard to say no, but I do have to balance those yeses with some no's eventually, have some slower days at home, often catching up on household stuff, staying in early nights, and sometimes it's reaching for things that fill me up, like time with friends, something wellnessy like a sound bath or a sea swim and a sauna. What goes up must come down. And my daughter graduated from primary school this week, so that's a big milestone and the end of a parenting era. I do remember sobbing a couple of years ago at my son's graduation, mainly because we were also moving house at that time. And I was literally saying goodbye to a community and the kids and the parents that I had started primary school with. Whereas this time, I know I'll see these people around a lot more. So there was a wobble, but not the same gush this time around. I'm happy for her to move on to this next phase, and I try

0: so much. And it really was my dream for quite a while. As soon as I entered sports science, trying to be a strength and conditioning coach within a Premier League academy was the stuff of dreams for me. But I think over time, when I was in that situation, you just slowly fall out of love with the environment that you're in when you start those questions within.
1: And like, it's elite level, you know, and obviously it's very cool. So many people follow these huge, massive teams. So to see behind the Iron Curtain, I'm sure, is really exciting. But we also hear other things from elite sport. What happens at retirement? You live and die by the scorecard. You know, it can be tough to have that amount of pressure. Is that something you are also watching and absorbing?
0: There's definitely an element of that pressure, especially so I would have been within the academy when I worked in Premier League football. And you have all of the pressure upon those individuals around trying to perform to the top level, but they're negotiating contracts, they're trying to make it at the professional level. And it just adds up with all this weight upon them at times.
1: Yeah, and with the academy, I suppose some people don't make it onto the team. So were you seeing dreams begin and end?
0: Almost. That was probably the hardest part of the job, when there was at certain age groups where players would get released or retained. And when some of those individuals who you've known throughout the years that you've gotten close to, when they were released, that's pretty hard upon them, seeing, and hard upon yourself as well, seeing them go through that.
1: And I suppose when you're a footballer, if you show a talent at a young age, you go to an academy, you get into a Premiership team, you don't really think beyond that. But you were starting to notice there were players who were wondering, what's next? What else is out there? Who am I without football? Do you think that was the start of leading to what it is that you do now?
0: I think we all almost go through those questions within around our work, our career, our identity, and what we do can come to define all of who we are. And we wrap ourselves so closely with what that is. I could see within players where football became their life, but also within myself and the staff around me where strength and conditioning was my life. Strength and conditioning within football was my life. And slowly over time, you start to question, well, is this the life that I want for myself? Do I want to devote all of myself to this? What about everything else that I have going on? What about all those other buckets that makes up our life in terms of our family, our friendships, those people that we love? And if we start devoting so much of ourselves towards our career, and then years down the line when we turn around and need those people the most, well, they might not be there because for so long they've just got the scraps of our attention because all we've been focused on is work.
1: And that's so interesting. And we get so caught up in what we should be doing or how we should be feeling or what's important. And I suppose you were ticking so many boxes. You had a really cool job, a job you were good at, a job you enjoyed. I'm sure you were earning good money. You're living in London. That's got another level of cool attached to it. You met your wife. So you're living a good life. But there's a whisper sometimes that we start to get that gets louder, and it can be difficult to listen to when you see that list of accolades. And it, you know, it all makes sense on paper, but if it's not making sense within, you have to start listening. But it's challenging, isn't it?
0: It definitely is. And I know within your book, you talk around that trap of shoulds that we can get lost in, and sometimes how when we don't question ourselves and start to turn inner and ask these questions, we can kind of get caught on this roller coaster, this hamster wheel of life where we go from school to college or apprenticeships. And sooner all these years go by and we start asking ourselves, well, was this the life that I ever really wanted? We start climbing that ladder without actually asking ourselves, well, was that ladder up on the right wall to begin with?
1: I love the work of Mo Gaudat. He's a brilliant author, and he talks about the analogy of a video game. And sometimes we've just, you know, got enough from that level. And it doesn't matter how cool that level is. Sometimes we need a different level. We need to level up. We've learned all we're going to learn there. Do you think that was adding a little bit to you? You had done all you were going to perhaps do in that role. You could have stayed forever, but it was time for something else.
0: I think within myself, I actually hadn't done everything that I could within that role. For so long, I had written down on a piece of paper, try to become a strength and conditioning coach within a first team in the Premier League. That was that big goal. But seeing the sacrifices that people would have to make within those positions, that's not what I was willing to make. I didn't really want to leave a trail of broken relationships behind me, trying to get into a position where I thought I really wanted that. And I love what you're saying about Mo Gaudat. And there's that idea from Rick Rubin where he says around passion, and

0: don't confuse being good at something with just being a passionate person. Because when you are a passionate person, well, when you devote yourself to anything, you could probably become pretty good at that. So try and use your passion to follow the things that really light you up. And when you find that avenue, well, think of the amazing work you could do there.
1: So you moved back to Ireland and you've set up now as a performance coach. And this is what you do. You help people figure out, what is the next step? Is this the right ladder you have to be on? And what do you find with people? Are they overwhelmed? I hear a lot from people and from myself, I don't know what I want. Do you think we do and we're just afraid to say it?
0: I think sometimes we can get confused because we feel like we need to have that succinct thing, that ladder laid out in front of us. But I don't know if we always need that exact roadmap for moving forward. We just need to know that next step that we need to take. In 1933, Carl Jung gets this letter from a person and she's asking him advice upon how to live, and he responds with, "But if you do with conviction the next and most necessary thing, you're always doing something meaningful and intended by faith." And I think sometimes we just need to bring ourselves back to that principle when we feel most lost and uncertain of, what is the next most necessary thing that I need to do?
1: Yeah, and how do I want to feel? Because we always look at what do I need to do and think about our career. And obviously we have bills to pay and responsibilities. And of course, I get all of that. I often think manifesting is quite a privileged term to be able to use, but we all deserve to feel content in our life. And let that be the focus. How do I want to feel? Because that's something I'm really taking from what you're saying. You wanted to have time for the people in your life. So you needed a job that would have a little bit more flexibility. And that was your first step to realizing that.
0: Yeah, definitely. And what you're saying there around following those signs that your life is alluding towards of, well, what are those things and those moments that give you joy, and how much are you having of them within your week? And equally noting, well, where am I feeling really drained? Where am I feeling really drained and lethargic and energy zapped almost? And using those as guideposts to guide you towards those answers that you're seeking.
1: How do you feel in your life now?
0: I would say my relationships since moving home, it's been one of the best things for me and my wife. For being around family as well, the simple pleasure of just like dropping around to the house and seeing my mom, my stepdad, my brother and sister. It's that part of life that we didn't have in London. Yet there's still uncertainty. You're still trying to navigate yourself in this career. So I've taken that step into something a little bit different. So there's still those tumultuous waters ahead, but just trying to be patient, and we take it week by week where we can.
1: I love it. Where can people find out more to work with you?
0: Yeah, if you just Google my name, Charlie Norton Sherwood, my website should come up.
1: Charlie, thank you so much for coming on.
0: Thank you very much for having me.
1: Coming up after the break, the importance of bone health and how to mind yours.
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1: You're welcome back to Alive and Kicking. Now, we hear a lot more these days about the importance of bone health, particularly as we age, and women are at a higher risk of osteopenia and osteoporosis. Annette Cashel is a bone health coach prescribing movement as one of our most powerful tools, and she joins me in studio now. Annette, you're very welcome.
3: Thanks, Claire. Thanks for having me.
1: And we should say from the outset, obviously, when we say prescribing movement, that's alongside medical professionals and medication, if that is what is needed. But tell us a little bit about you and how you came to be a bone health coach.
3: I guess it's a personal story. So my background is I worked in IT for 10 years, and then I became a Pilates teacher because of back problems that I had. I thought I had my life sorted. I was a Pilates teacher. I'd never have another health issue in my life. So when I was diagnosed with osteopenia, which is a form of bone loss, I was pretty shocked because I thought I was doing everything right.
1: And what age were you when that diagnosis came?
3: I was 47.
1: Okay.
3: 47, yeah. But I thought I was doing everything right. I was, you know, a fitness instructor. I had a good diet, all these things. So it forced me to look into a little bit deeper into maybe what I was doing wrong and what had been, the blind spots I had in my practice.
1: Okay, and what are the reasons? What can lead to bone loss?
3: Well, there are lots of risk factors. You could have history of anorexia or dieting. You could be on certain medications that are steroid-based or thyroid medicine or maybe cancer treatment. So there's lots of different risk factors going on, but I had none of those. So it forced me to look at the bigger picture, and I realized that even though I was exercising, I wasn't exercising smart, the way that really had an impact on my bones.
1: And what is the setup of our bones and our bone health.
3: Okay. So I guess if I define what osteoporosis is, to begin with, osteoporosis is a disease that makes your bones weak and brittle and prone to fracture. It doesn't mean they will fracture, but you're more likely to break a bone if you fall, for example. And we tend to focus on the bone density number, the number you get in your DEXA scan, your T-score, but it also is a change in the architecture of your bone. So two people could have the same DEXA score, but have a very different fracture risk, depending on the risk factors in their life. For example, you might have minus two in your hip, and another person might have minus two in their hip, but that other person maybe has terrible balance, has a terrible diet, has smoked all their lives, is an alcoholic. Their risk of breaking a bone is way higher than yours if you have great balance, good diet, moving, never smoked, you know? So it's not as clear-cut as focusing on that one number from your DEXA scan. And can you more nuanced than that.
1: Can you explain to people who might not know what a DEXA scan is?
3: Yes, absolutely. So DEXA scan is an X-ray scan that looks at the quantity of your bone. It takes a picture of your bone and it gives you a number. And the number is then what we focus on because that's the only data that we have. It doesn't tell us about the quality of the bone. So you get the quality of the bone information from another scan called REMS, R-E-M-S, which is not in Ireland as far as I know. But there is a ways to get REMS scans in Ireland, but there's nothing nationwide available. The REMS scan is a 3D picture, and the DEXA is a 2D. So you can imagine that 3D picture would be much better for your bones than 2D. But at the moment, the gold standard is DEXA. So when you do a DEXA scan, which is painless and takes a few minutes, you get a number. And we want to improve that number if you are in the osteoporosis or osteopenia range.
1: And a DEXA scan isn't necessarily available to everyone. It gives us very valuable information about our lean muscle mass and our bone health, but people only really get access to it later in life. And one of your key messages is we need to start thinking about our bone health a lot earlier.
3: That would be my ideal world scenario, absolutely. So at the moment, it's from the age of 65 that you get a DEXA scan in Ireland, unless you have a risk factor like celiac disease or maybe you've had breast cancer. But my wish would be women get DEXA scans at an earlier age, because we tend to think osteoporosis is a little old lady disease. That's when the fractures occur, but it's the bone loss really occurs in our mid-30s. That's when things start to change. So if we had a scan in around 40, it would give us a benchmark to know where we are, and it also might give us a little incentive to work a little bit harder on our bone health at that age when you have the biggest runway, you know, you have the biggest chance to make a difference in your mid-40s.
1: Why are women more susceptible to bone health loss?
3: It's to do with estrogen. So when we lose estrogen after menopause, on average, you can lose up to 20% of your bone loss in those 7 years post-menopause. So it's a big decline. We build our bones in our childhood. So the more active your children are, fantastic. You build up to 90% of your bone health up to the age of 18 and 20. That's why active childhoods are so important. Then you build a little bit more until around your 30s. And then from the mid-30s on, you start to lose more bone than build. So the seesaw has changed and you're now on the downward curve. So you have to work a little bit harder to keep giving the signal to your skeleton to create that bone.
1: And even as you're saying it, I'm thinking of that milk ad that just got into our hearts and souls back when we used to have to sit through the ad break, and about the importance of calcium and milk for your bones. But there's more to it than that, isn't there?
3: Absolutely. Yeah. My focus is on movement, and that's really half the picture. The other picture is nutrition. It's very important, obviously. And then you have things like supplementation if you can't drink milk, for example. So calcium is an important part, absolutely, for building bone. But supplementation or diet on its own is not enough. Movement on its own is not enough. You do need the two to marry together to get the full picture.
1: And you said you were a Pilates teacher. You'd stepped away from the 9 to 5. You know, I'm sure you were more active.
3: Yeah.
1: So where were you going wrong, in inverted commas?
3: Well, I was what they call an active couch potato. I don't know if you know that term.
1: No.
3: So a couch potato is somebody who never exercises and never moves. And an active couch potato is somebody who maybe goes to the gym every day, maybe exercises very intensely, but outside that exercise time, doesn't move much more than the couch potato. And that's kind of what I fell into. I was exercising maybe 1 or 2 hours a day, but outside of that official exercise time, I wasn't using the stairs, I wasn't parking further away from the shops, I was avoiding walking if I could, I wasn't carrying my shopping bags, and I was using a trolley. I was sitting for hours at a time. Outside my exercise time, I was at a desk really, you know, promoting my courses. So I was sitting as much as a couch potato, other than that 1 or 2 hours a day.
1: That's so interesting, because so many of us go to the class and go, right, well, that's my exercise box ticked.
3: That's exactly it.
1: So is it those little micro moments that you spoke about, taking the stairs over the lift, not using a trolley, little micro moments? How do you live differently now?
3: Oh, there's no comparison to my life. I think a really good analogy is a food analogy. And for some reason, we really get the food analogy. Like if you had a friend who ate junk food all day but had a salad every night, you would say, listen, that salad is not going to undo the junk food that you had all day. Like the salad is good, but look at what you're doing the rest of the day. And exercise and movement is the same. If you think of going to the gym as the salad, it's very good for you, but it doesn't undo the sitting all day junk food. That's happened before. So I think that food analogy is really good. So when I got that light bulb moment went off, I just sat way less. So that was the number one thing. I looked at the amount of hours I was sitting. It was phenomenal. It really shocked me. So even though I have a desk job, as you part of the day, you can still break it up. So you don't have to sit 4 hours straight, you know, standing up every half an hour really makes a difference. All the studies have proven it. Even standing for a couple of minutes every hour can reduce your risks of lots of different diseases. So that was a big thing. Not sitting on a chair. I try to sit on the floor as much as I can. I know that's not available for everybody, but I watch TV sitting on the floor on a yoga bolster. I don't sit on a sofa anymore. I've changed my shoes because my shoes changed my posture.
1: How did you change your shoes?
3: So I looked at minimal shoes. So minimal shoes are shoes that have no heel, basically. So even when we think of a regular shoe nowadays, they have about a 2-inch heel. If you looked at runners lately, they're like 3-inch heels. So you might think you're wearing a sneaker or a runner that's no heel. But if you look at it closely, it actually has quite a high heel. And any heel that changes your body, knocks it out of alignment. And that's really important if you have osteoporosis because you want to nail your posture as much as possible.
1: I'll have to look under the desk at this shoe. Oh, you're in a nice sandal.
3: Yeah, exactly. There used to be very strange looking minimal shoes, but I have to say they have really improved. So don't be scared when you hear the term no heel. You can find resources on my website about that, but other people have done amazing work in that area.
1: Yeah, and just if you're at home, maybe being barefoot. And just absolutely, having that consciousness in your mind of bringing in these little moments. And the good news is our bones are renewing themselves. So it's never really too late to start.
3: Absolutely. That's my one message of hope, is that it's never too late to start. Obviously, the earlier you start, the better. But your bones are constantly remodeling themselves, just like your skin. Like we know the way our skin cells are remodeling all the time. Your bones are the same. So roughly every 10 years, you have a brand new skeleton. So the great news is that anything you do to input positively into your skeleton will improve not just the bone density, but the bone quality as well. I guess the other message I want to get across is if you have a scary T-score result from your DEXA scan, we are focusing on fracture risk, not just the number you get in your DEXA scan. Let's really work on your fracture risk, and you can reduce that very easily by working on your balance.
1: And people might be listening and think, well, I want to know where I'm at. I want to know my numbers. I want to get this DEXA scan. Is there any way for them to even get that privately? What should they do?
3: Absolutely. I would highly recommend getting a DEXA scan as a benchmark, whether you have a history of osteoporosis in your family or not. I didn't have that history in my family. I still got it. I wasn't a smoker. I wasn't a dieter. I didn't even drink till I was 25. Like, you don't know really, you know, if you might have a risk factor. I sat an awful lot. I think that was a big risk factor in my particular life. But yes, you can get it privately. I think it costs about 100, 150 euros, something like that. You can also talk to your doctor and say, I do have these risk factors, which they may not be aware that you have this concern. So definitely reach out to your GP and see if you can do it publicly. And if not, you do have the private route available to you.
1: Well, I think your message is powerful and yet simple. Small changes can really make a big difference. You have an excellent amount of information on your website and a range of different courses for people to do. You can find Annette on Instagram. She's at Annette Cashel, and there's a link tree there where you'll find everything that she does. Annette, thank you so much for coming on.
3: Thanks for having me, Claire.
1: I'm definitely going to stand up now to walk you out and say goodbye during this ad break. Thank you so much. Coming up after that break, Marina Giblin on the realities of being a long-term carer for a child with special needs.
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1: You're welcome back to Alive and Kicking. Now, Marina Giblin is a senior portfolio manager at a financial firm and mother to her much-loved daughter, Elsie, who was born with additional needs. We often hear of the struggles for support and long waiting lists, inadequacies in our education system, societal and policy support. So what is the reality in the home when you're parenting and caring in the midst of all of this? Well, I'm delighted to say that Marina joins me in studio now. Marina, you're very welcome.
3: Thank you very much, Claire. Nice to be here.
1: We met at an event. We were on a panel together and we started chatting. And when you told me about Elsie in your life, I really thought this was something I wanted to cover on the show. Because as I say, it's something we don't hear enough about. The carers, who are these people and what kind of impact is it having on your life? So I'm so grateful for you to come and share something that I know is very personal to you. I find it difficult to talk about my own kids as they get older. So I really appreciate you coming in.
3: No, thank you. Thank you. And it's a pleasure to be able to talk about it, to be fair. But I suppose I'd correct you on one thing.
1: Go on.
3: I don't see myself as Elsie's carer. I'm her mother. And most people in my position are mothers. And so you have a baby and you expect everything maybe going all right. And then next thing you know, you have this baby that's special in different ways. And you don't plan for that at all. But as a mother, you know, you do what every other mother does. And so you try to navigate the world for your daughter or your son in the best way you can. But when you have a child like Elsie, and I like to call her exceptional because she's exceptional, she's different in some ways, you shouldn't have to take on the world to find her place in the world. And that to me has been eye-opening. I might have been naive because Elsie's condition has no name. So I thought, oh, this is great. Nobody can put a label on her. But then the world we live in, everyone wants a label. So you fight that first and then you take it from there.
1: And I really appreciate the correction. I'm always on for correction and learning. And it is an important distinction. And I want to ask you about terminology, because even when I was writing that introduction, I wondered how best to describe Elsie. And I said additional needs. We hear special needs. How do you feel about the term disability, because we talk a lot about disability rights, and I have an issue now with disability. I think it's already starting on a negative about that person.
3: Well, I suppose if you take it right back to Ireland's historical past and the treatment of people that were vulnerable, we have a very sordid past. Like, basically, people were institutionalised, they were segregated. Most of the help or support that was given was charity-based. They were viewed as people to be pitied. They were viewed, you know, that they were separate from society. And a lot of that legacy is still there. So there, that's where the terminology comes. Like, Elsie's my daughter. That's it. Simple. And she sees that as herself. She's Elsie, and she doesn't see herself as any different than any other daughter. And she navigates life as best she can. She has a huge acceptance of her abilities that she needs help with and support with. And she knows she needs help and support. And that's not a surprise. But then she looks at me and she'll say, oh, well, you have this. And she looks at somebody else and she'll say, you have this. And if you look around you, everybody has something that differentiates them and they're different. But society, and somebody very wise said to me once, society is a little bit about crowd control. And if your child doesn't fit into a crowd, then that's where the situation starts. And, you know, we always talk about diversity and inclusion, and there's a lot of work done around, you know, all the people that are different. And my daughter is a little bit different. And that should be celebrated, because differences add flavour. And why should it be so difficult to find her place in society to be included? And that's the way I view it. So the terminology kind of is people's discomfort with difference rather than correct or incorrect. And I've had people say different things to me, or I've been out with her and some old lady will come up and bless her and say, oh, I hope she gets better soon. And I just let it go, because, like, Elsie doesn't need to get better. She is who she is. And if we could accept people for who they are, then the world would be a lot of an easier place to navigate.
1: And can you take me back to when Elsie was born? Because I imagine there was a lot of labelling and terminology that you had to get your head around with your new little baby in your arms.
3: Well, she was born in 2004. And my first child, my only child, and I didn't know I was like, she was 9 pounds 7, big baby, and I had no idea that there may be, you know, something that might differentiate Elsie. And they said to me, she was an emergency C-section, and they said to me, oh, she's a bit floppy. And I thought, okay, well, aren't all babies floppy? Because, you know, I didn't know that they weren't floppy. And then she had some breathing difficulties, and they took her to the NICU. And then I was kind of in the hospital there with no baby for a week. And it was the depth of winter, it was November. And then they did some tests, and they came back with this very rare condition. There's only 1 in 40,000 people are born with it. And they didn't really know much. And they didn't know what her life would entail. They didn't know anything, really. And while I was in the hospital, I met another lady who had had a baby who was in NICU. And we would meet for coffee every day. And her baby was right beside Elsie. And we made a lifelong friendship from that week we spent together in the coom. And it really helped me navigate the early years, because we both had babies. We both didn't know where their lives would turn. But we had the support of each other. And you find when you have a new baby that everybody's like, oh, they're so cute. Oh, they're beautiful. So I really didn't tell anybody that there was, you know, reason to be concerned about Elsie's future or how she would develop or anything for the first few months. And it was really important for me to have those first few months where people would just look into the pram and think, oh, isn't she just a beautiful baby? And I then eventually, you know, Elsie didn't meet her milestones, her developmental milestones physically. So she didn't sit up when she should. So then at that point, after the first 3 months where I got used to the fact that my beautiful baby was a little bit different, I then started basically finding her all the help I could to help her meet her milestones. And that helped me then hugely, because I felt that I was doing my best for her. So we started with, I think it was a Ukrainian lady used to come around and plop her up on the kitchen table and give her a full body massage when she was about 3 months old, because she was hypotonia. She had hypotonia, which is low muscle tone.
1: And how much support was there? Because you mentioned when we first started talking about having to fight a lot of the time. Mm. And parenting is hard. Mm. It's a lot. And trying to, you know, juggle a working life and family life is difficult enough without trying to take on the lack of policy and support and the education system. That's hard. And it's sad. Again, we come back to terminology and language being powerful. When it feels like a fight and a struggle, when did that first become apparent?
3: Well, I suppose in the early years, to stay working was very important financially, because that gives you choices. And it also helps you maintain who you are as a person. So you have a life outside being a mother to an exceptional child. So to juggle that and to, you know, to be able to do that and stay working to give you the financial choices that you need is difficult, because with a baby that has additional needs, you know, whether it be feeding or developmental delay, you can't just put them into a creche, because they won't survive, because nobody's going to spend 3 hours giving them a bottle. So that was never an option for early childcare. So then, you know, you have to try and source support. So I always, from the very beginning, felt that we needed support. And, you know, financially, because I was working, I was able to pay for that support. But what I'd really like to see is, you know, people who need those additional needs from the early stages be identified and a social worker assigned at birth, and then, you know, your benefits that you're entitled to made clear to you, not to have to go searching around for them, and then a personalised budget that you can hire additional support and help into the home to help you and give you the opportunity then to continue to work. And there's debate around carer's allowance being means tested. There's a lot of debate, but very little action, if I'm honest. And there's been a lot of legislation, particularly around, you know, I mean, the educational, the Epson Act hasn't still been ratified, which was introduced the year Elsie was born, and she's 21 going on 22. You know, the Assisted Decision Making Act was brought forward in 2015, and it's only now coming into, you know, fruition. There's no adult safeguarding legislation. So there's a lot of talk, and there's a review of the Disability Act from 2005, and they want input. I mean, to be fair,
4: what input do you need? The results are there to see. So it's, you know, you can talk all you want, but unless you take action and look for solutions, what's the point in talking?
1: What difference would that have made to Elsie's life if they had ratified the Epson Act in 2004?
4: So we lived in a little area in Dublin 8, lovely little neighbourhood. And in the early years, Elsie got preschool with Enable Ireland. And they were, I mean, unbelievable. And so I was very lucky. I was actually very lucky that she didn't walk till she was six, because that's how I got her into Enable Ireland. So I always looked at the things she could do and not what she couldn't do. But to access services, you have to actually find a label to put her on. So she wasn't walking at six. So I went to Enable Ireland. I said, look, she's a physical disability. She's not walking. So I got her into the preschool there. And that was life-changing because she got all the therapeutic interventions that she needed early. And then when it came to school time, there was a lovely little national school at the end of our street. And she got a place there. And it opened up our lives, because one of the things I find really emotional and difficult is I always wanted to walk Elsie to school. And you see parents, that's the biggest privilege you can have for your child, to walk her to school. And that happened for us for a very short period of time. She went to the mainstream school at the end of the street. We used to walk her to school. I just loved that. But it didn't last long. And we met our neighbours in the area, and they're still lifelong friends. Elsie made friends. But then the support just wasn't there. And I can't blame the school. At the time I did, because I was naive. But, you know, having a support for Elsie just to kind of babysit her in class isn't enough. They needed to bring the occupational therapist, the speech therapist. They needed the teachers to be fully trained, you know, to integrate somebody that has different challenges in the classroom. In a large classroom of like 26 people, they need an individual education plan, which isn't enforceable under the Epson Act because it hasn't been, you know, it hasn't been ratified. They needed, you know, a special statement of educational assessment to show what she needed to be able to be part of a mainstream, which the word mainstream I hate as well, classroom. And none of those were there for her. So she got to, she went in as a frail little 5 or 6 year old in a walker. And by the time she got to third class, she was a big girl. And they just, you know, behavior, her behaviors, her means of communication, that was seen as a negative because she was overwhelmed and she wasn't properly supported. So then our only option then was either she gets expelled from school, and at like 10, you don't really want your child expelled from school. So we had to look for a special school. And then she's segregated and not included, and I couldn't get to walk her to school.
1: And I'm having so many moments of insight from what you're saying. And I hate the word mainstream now as well. What on earth does that even mean? Yeah. And when we talk about neurodivergence, which we're talking about a lot more now, when we talk about the current system looks after one way of learning. Mm-hmm. And if we changed it to bring in neurodivergent, those with additional needs, every unique person, it would benefit all.
4: Yeah.
1: At the moment, it's only benefiting one way and leaving out other ways. Mm. But if we changed it, it would actually benefit everybody. Mm-hmm. Because for Elsie and other kids like Elsie to be included in a classroom, that benefits everybody. And that means then in the workplace, that's becomes the norm. Mm-hmm. In society, that becomes the norm. In communities, that becomes the norm.
4: It all starts with education. You know, if you don't start it early, how can you change your society? And how can, you know, you create an environment where, and the little friends Elsie met who are now in their 20s, they are Elsie's friends, and she has had them all her life. And they're all different in different ways. Everybody is. And as you say correctly, our education system is just about a small few. And that's why, you know, we've since COVID, I suppose, there's been a lot of issues with young people with anxiety. It's not catering for anybody. And, you know, you cater for the few, but you lose the most of the people that really make up our society and make it different and make us unique and give us different ways of thinking and approaching things and approaching people and value of people, where they, you know, you value their differences rather than you segregate their differences.
1: How has this impacted you and your life?
4: Mm. That's an interesting question. I suppose it's given me, I was one of those lucky few that probably was a mainstream education person. Like, education came easy to me. My exams came easy to me. Most things in life, you know, came easy. So I didn't, in hindsight, have the appreciation that I have for people that things don't come easy to. And had I not had my daughter, I don't think I ever would have that eye-opening moment. So I have immeasurable patience now, which I have to have. But I do get jaded and I get tired. And I always say to people that you can't be everything to everybody. And we have had and always have support at home. And we have carers that come in, and Elsie knows that she needs support. So when Elsie has support, then I have time to be me and to be here talking to you and to work. And then, you know, I'm lucky I have a supportive employer. So they give me that flexibility to, you know, to be me and to also care for Elsie. And that's really important. So I see how this has impacted me in only positive ways. I was never one for like, oh, poor me, because it's not poor you. It enhances your life and changes your life immeasurably, and gives you, you know, different ways of looking for solutions to different problems. And so I think that I wouldn't change one bit of it.
1: And what a gift, again, that would be for fellow classmates to learn by sharing a room and a life with Elsie, as you have. How is Elsie now, today?
4: Well, she's a complete character. She, thankfully, to her little brief period in mainstream school, she's unbelievably with literacy. So I get literal text messages, updates of everything. So what time the carer arrives, what time, what she did, what she didn't do. She loves to write stories. So it gives me great comfort because she can communicate with me what's happening. And she wants to know the ins and outs of everything. She's nosy, which is great. She loves life. She describes herself as an adult doll collector. So we spend a lot of time in toy shops. And her big wish is to actually get a little part-time job in a toy shop. But again, she needs support to do that. So we've visited a few local toy shops. She's done an interview in her own head, and when they asked her why she wanted to work in a toy shop, she said it was her lifelong dream. She knows she needs support to be there, but it's just, you know, getting the opportunity for her. It's really, really, really difficult.
1: And you were telling me this previously on one of our phone chats, and she'd be a great employee. You said if you're there in the toy shop with her, she'll go over and advise you know, parents of other families and kids about which toy they should get and which would suit them, because she knows this so well. And she's helped make sales.
4: She has. The first thing she'll say is, Mom, how old is she? So I have to actually introduce myself to complete strangers and then ask how old their children are. And then they'll say, oh, she's 6, it's her birthday. And then Elsie will ask, are you into Barbies? And if they're not, then she'll, you know. So we spend quite a bit of time in toy shops meeting people and, you know, selling toys on behalf of the toy shop. And then, of course, buying toys, because she'll say to me, oh, Mom, please, can I have that? And then she'll go, you'll never retire. So... that's her. She loves, absolutely loves toys, yeah.
1: Well, any wish I get, be it blowing a dandelion or a candle, I'm going to be wishing for Elsie to get that job, a part-time job in a toy shop and make her dream come true.
4: Thank you,
1: Do
4: Claire.
1: You still worry for her future?
4: I do, yeah, I really do, because Elsie will need support for the rest of her life. Because she has abilities, you take her to an environment that's a segregated, disability-focused, you know, residential or whatever. And I've had a couple of experiences and they'll say, oh, no, she's not for us, she's complex. And I'm like, can you describe what complex means? Is it complex because she has abilities and will be able to advocate for herself and then she won't do what you want her to do and she won't be compliant because she is an adult? Or is she complex that you feel you can't support her? You don't really get a good answer to that one. So we're at the point now where, you know, I'm getting older. Elsie's, you know, getting older. and we're, you know, worrying about when we're not here. And I think it's a really common problem. There's been groups set up for people in Ireland that are still, you know, parents to young people that are in their 30s and 40s, and there's no provision being made as to what happens when those parents pass. And I'm at that point now. I'm trying to forward plan for Elsie, for her future, so that she can live her full life. And she describes her adulthood as happy, loves life. And I want that to continue. I want her to live as long and full and as happy life as I have. But she needs support to do that.
1: Well, I'll be adding a list of wishes for Elsie and other people like her. And back to the language, we seem to be more about crowd control than true inclusion. Yeah. And that's the biggest wish. Marina, thank you so much. I knew this would be an important conversation, but it's really blown me away. Marina Giblin, Senior Portfolio Manager and mother to Elsie. Thank you so much for coming on.
4: Thanks, Claire.
1: So that's it for Alive and Kicking for this week. My thanks to my producer, Aoife Breen, to Hugo De Silva Scott, who was on sound. Rory Galvin was on podcasts. And thanks to you for listening. I will see you next week.
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8: 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Just going back to the chat we had with Saoimhe O'Neill at the start of the show, she was talking about the habit that we all have. We tend to refer to incidents on the road as accidents. And her argument is, in a huge majority of cases, they're not accidents. And they're down to many, many factors. And she was talking about the systems we have in place, that perhaps there isn't enough enforcement of safety in those systems. One texter says, I think news programs do tend to use the word collision or incident. However, I would use the term accident if I was describing one. Probably most people do. Someone else points out, surely some of the car incidents are absolutely accidents. Well, no, that's true. And I did put that to her and she, you know, she agreed that that is the case. But probably there's a huge body of them that are down to, you know, and we know what a lot of those factors are. The Phoenix Park is a 30-kilometre speed limit and nobody adheres to it. Why would they? It's too slow, says one text. Or somebody else says nobody does the 30 kilometres anywhere unless they are forced to do it. A third texter says it's the phone. Everyone is on their phone driving, everybody, plus there is no enforcement on the phone. So why would anyone bother sticking to the rules? There are no consequences. Well, yeah, but we don't have enough guards in the country. And there is a recruitment problem in the country, not just for the guards, but for our armed forces in general in this country. And that is part of the problem. Someone else says, Sean, your car tells you the speed on the roads. All fairly new cars. Now, this is because I said that, you know, just struck me once that driving around Dublin, I don't know what the speed limit is. But as you say, all fairly new cars, which tells you something about the car that I drive when I do drive it. Just because a cyclist is considered a vulnerable road user, says this texter, doesn't mean they shouldn't have to take responsibility for their behaviour. It's not a cliche. Cyclist behaviour is appalling on our roads. And, you know, it's inarguable, of course, that there at least are a proportion of cyclists who don't respect to the rules of the road. There are many who do, and that seems to be an ongoing beef between some motorists and some cyclists. Someone else says, I agree with most of what your guest says, but please ask about road safety when almost 100% of cyclists break red lights in my experience. Someone else says, to cut down on road deaths, there needs to be major changes to the lessons and the test. Anyone can drive at 50 kilometres during the day, and having no motorway lessons is just madness. That's a fair point. So bring in more rules that you don't enforce, says this text. So like the new ones, scooters and scramblers, and still out there and nothing done. Ridiculous. Work on the new laws before you start bringing in more. Hundreds of kids on scooters, no lights, no helmets, scramblers still on the roads. Seriously, says that texter. Yeah, well, it's... You know, when you're taking all the various points of view about this, it's a fairly messy picture. But one of the things, though, she did say was that Sive said was that installing more speed cameras. Now, the system would be overwhelmed if everyone was prosecuted who was caught on a speed camera. But at least if there were more of them around the country, you know the way when you see the sign, even you kind of instinctively slow down or you get within the speed limit if maybe you've crept above it. So. That would have a net effect, I would have thought. Anyway, you have to go to work in the heat. If you work outdoors, what you choose to wear is probably less of an issue. But if you're going to the office, what's appropriate? Can you get away with shorts or sandals? A string vest, maybe. The stylist Judy Gilroy joins us now to give some advice. Good afternoon, Judy.
9: Good afternoon. The burning question in this heat wave, isn't it?
8: Yeah. Well, what are you wearing right now? I don't want to sound like a pervert, but...
9: Well, I am on holidays at the moment, all so right. I am in swim gear and beach dresses, but I would never wear this to an office.
8: Right.
9: Okay. And I'm not so sure Irish people should either, just because we have a little bit of good weather.
8: One texter says, people in my office have completely lost the run of themselves in the hot weather. My boss came in shorts on Monday. Now everyone is at it. Another texter says, Irish people just don't know how to dress in the sunshine. Why and how do grown men think it's okay to walk around with no top on? It is not. That's a more general critique, I would have thought.
9: They might have a point. Do you know what? I think it comes down to the type of office that you work in.
8: Yeah.
9: So for me, shorts for men in offices, never okay. Same with open-toed sandals or flip-flops or shoes.
8: Oh, really?
9: But you know what? Depending on where you work, if you work in media, in a radio station, if you work in PR, if you work as a fashion buyer in an office full of people who work in fashion, there's a little bit more flex on the rules. If you work in a corporate environment, like if you're a lawyer or an accountant, it's really never going to be okay for you to wear the Hawaiian shirt and the flip-flops in the office. Never.
8: Well, I would imagine even within the media, it depends on what kind of media you do. And you know, if you know, yeah, you see Paul Reynolds and the 6-1 News wearing a pair of Hawaiian shirts and outside the forecourts, you mightn't be too impressed.
9: No, you wouldn't. And you know what? It's a slippery slope. At the end of the day, I think all offices and all forms of work, we all have a dress code that we stick to for the rest of the year. So because we get a little bit of good weather for a couple of days, it doesn't mean we need to lose the run of ourselves. It's probably easier for women's wear to embrace hot weather than it is for menswear, to be fair to the guys. You know, it's a choice between long pants and short pants or closed shoes.
8: Yeah.
9: Not.
8: Is there a way around that?
9: Just
8: for men, right? And if you're in an office where, the expectation is you wear a suit and a tie, is there any way to stop yourself sweating, like, you know, halfway through the day, the sweat is pouring off you?
9: You know, I think that you can wear lighter fabrics. I think choosing your fabrics wisely, like going for natural fibers like cottons or linens that are breathable, are always going to be preferable to polyester, which is essentially plastic and it's going to make you sweat even more. Mm. But then also, even corporate office wear has come on a long way since the pandemic. If you think about it, the tie is almost obsolete. So while you may not be able to wear the Hawaiian shirt or the shorts or whatever into the office, you probably could wear a nice pair of slacks, a linen shirt, a pair of loafers with the top button open. It all depends on where you work.
8: Yes. No, absolutely. Is part of the problem actually that the only clothes we have for hot weather are the clothes we wear on holidays? And, you know, people probably...
9: Oh, speak for yourself.
8: Can be, so, well, a lot of people, like, and they'll wear things on holidays they wouldn't dream of wearing, you know, down to the local pub kind of thing.
9: Exactly. And that's what I mean by perhaps it's a harder issue for men to navigate than it is for women. Because in women's wear, you have beautiful floaty midi skirts and beautiful tailored tops that you can definitely wear in the hotter weather, but that are still appropriate for work, where because I suppose men do have more limited options, yeah, for sure.
8: For women, then, are sandals acceptable or flip-flops acceptable?
9: Okay, so flip-flops, absolutely not. No. I'm going to put my foot down on
8: that.
9: Can you
8: not have posh flip-flops?
9: You could have a posh sandal. And again, I think it depends on where it's worn and where you work. But you know what? If you're going to wear a posh sandal, could you not just wear a ballet flat, a closed toe, with something neutral on top? You can wear something light and floaty without it being a flip-flop. You know, the reality of it is if you're working in an office, you probably have air conditioning. It is very warm and it's very exciting that we've got a heat wave, but we don't all need to wear beachwear into the office just because it's hot.
8: Oh, so even if you're wearing a nice flowy dress is perfectly acceptable, but if you're wearing flip-flops with that, I think it's gonna
9: take down the tone. Yeah, I think closed toe shoes are gonna be better in an office environment. And there are so many options that are on trend and in the shops and in the high street that aren't expensive. Ballet flats, loafers that look beautiful with skirts and dresses that don't need to be a flip-flop. Save the flip-flops for after 5:30 p.m., days you're working from home or for your holidays.
8: Okay. this really makes me sound like a complete pervert now, the questions I'm going to ask you. But say, from the waist up for a woman, how much skin is acceptable to show?
9: This is a very nuanced area. It's going to depend on where you work and it's going to depend on the person. For me, I think your body shape comes into it hugely because, you know, you mentioned spaghetti straps there. If you're wearing little spaghetti straps top, if you're very busty, you're probably not going to want to wear that anyway because it's not the best type of top for you. But it really depends on your body shape. A leaner, taller silhouette that's not busty can probably get away with the spaghetti strap in the same way that a busty woman couldn't. So it really depends. And then, you know, crop tops are very in fashion at the moment. I don't really think there's a place for crop tops in the office. Unless, for example, you're a fashion buyer. I have a friend who's a fashion buyer and every single day is a runway in her office and everybody's in crop tops and these amazing outfits every single day. But that's very, very rare. You're talking Runway Magazine and The Devil Wears Prada kind of style.
8: Yeah.
9: And that's not really the norm.
8: Yeah, if you're working at an insurance company thing.
9: If you go in with your spaghetti straps, even
8: if you've got the body shape for it and the perfect boob size, that's a no-no, is it?
9: I think for the most part, it's probably a no-no. You want to wear something a little bit more conservative.
8: Yeah.
9: In the office.
8: But
9: I think bare arms are absolutely okay. I think they're absolutely perfect. If you want to show an arm, nothing too sexy about an arm.
8: Okay. If you have tattoos on that arm.
9: I think that's going to depend on the company policy, how much they embrace tattoos. You know, if it was any other time of the year, would it be okay to show an arm, to show a bust, to show a tattoo? If the answer is no, then it's not okay in the heat wave. Just because we've got good weather doesn't mean that the fundamentals of your dress code in the office are going to be changing.
8: Yeah.
9: If they're suddenly allowing shorts on the hottest day of the year, they might suddenly find that they have everybody in the office wearing shorts on other warm days of the year as well. So, you know, it can open the floodgates, but I think it really depends on the environment that you're working in.
8: Okay, right, yeah. Yeah, because we're thinking a kind of a middle...
9: You're wearing a Hawaiian shirt and shorts to the office.
8: No, I'm wearing what I normally wear, a nice dress, knee length, nothing too slutty.
9: Sounds gorgeous.
8: Yeah, thank you. The very conservative section of the media here we work in. So, I suppose jeans are... if jeans would be generally acceptable for a woman, say, culottes or shorts, would they be acceptable?
9: Well, shorts, I think if they are like a city short, a Bermuda, absolutely very chic. You can style them with a beautiful cotton shirt and a smart shoe. But if we're talking about Daisy Duke denim shorts, No.
8: Yes.
9: Absolutely. That would be a hard no.
8: Yeah.
9: Negative.
8: Yeah, unless it's a car washing business.
9: So there are loads of really stylish chic shorts around that are just as chic and appropriate as a pair of trousers. But they're not Daisy Dukes or they're not athletic shorts.
8: Mm. Yeah. And so, if somebody's buying something, Judy, what should you look for in the label, you know, to help you with the heat?
9: Well, you know, actually, people never really look at the labels of their clothes when they're buying them in the first place. And it's something I always tell people to do, to know what your clothes are made from and to know how you're supposed to wash them so you can care for them, see how long you're going to have them. If you're looking for clothes to help you in the heat, you want to look for cottons, pure cottons, linens, natural fibers, because they're going to be the most breathable and they're going to keep you the most cool. As I said earlier, if you are wearing a lot of polyester blends, they can be very, very hot because at the end of the day, at one point, it was plastic. So you're effectively wearing plastic and that's going to have you really warm and moist.
8: Judy, thanks a million for talking to us today. That was Judy Gilroy there, the stylist. You are listening to the Moncrief Show on Newstalk. We'll take a break back in a minute.
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8: You are listening to the Moncrief Show on News Talk. We're coming to you today from the Montanotti Hotel in Cork with thanks to ESB, Ireland's largest EV charging network. Henry McKean joins us now. Henry's been out discovering the true meaning of the real capital. Henry, did you decide, like in so many places you could go in Cork to try and sum up Cork? Virtually impossible, I would have thought.
10: Yes, and you're right. I mean, and I'm sweating. I'm really, really sweating.
8: That's because it's really hot.
10: And also because I'm in Cork, and Cork is so beautiful. So yeah, you're right. How can we...
8: is that how you react to beauty? You start sweating.
10: I do.
8: How are you married at all, man?
10: And the people of Cork are so beautiful, and the crowd is beautiful too, which I'm guessing they're mainly from Cork. But yeah, so the idea really is to find out whether or not Cork should be the real capital. So we went on an actual harbour cruise with Cork Harbour Cruisers, and we went along the River Lee into the waterways, and it was beautiful. And we've got to remember, why is Dublin the capital? It's because of the Vikings, the Normans, the English. It's become a trade centre because of the Pale, the English Crown. But if Ireland...
8: You're not winning over a Cork audience
10: here with
8: all
10: that. I'm not. But if Ireland does, you know, one day become united, perhaps they need a compromise capital. And maybe Cork is that. Cork has so much going for it, and perhaps it should be the capital. Trish Harris, she operates Harbour Cruisers, and she invited us on board on this stunning 30 degrees day with a sea breeze. Here she is. Trish, we're here on the cruise. What's the name of this beautiful boat?
11: The Collinore, the Golden Girl. Yeah, she's absolutely beauty. She was actually originally built for Fungi down in Tralee, but she's been up now in Cork for a very long time, and we absolutely love her.
10: Absolutely beautiful tour. You've shown us so much, including the drug boat. Tell us about the drug boat.
11: The pretty famous MV Matthew now was arrested here nearly 3 years ago with 157 million worth of cocaine. She's known as our local drug boat, which is at the moment causing a lot of trouble because of how much she's costing to be moving along and to be crewed and everything. But yeah, she's nearly part of our tour now. I'm nearly afraid to say we'll miss her because we might get in a bit of trouble. But yeah, that's the mad story of the MV Matthew.
10: Tell me about some of the highlights on this beautiful tour of Cork Harbour.
11: Cork Harbour is full of history. I mean, everywhere you turn, whether it's a building or a boat or a long dockyard, Cove, the most stunning picturesque town in the harbour, St. Comans Cathedral, Spike Island. We were able to see the colours of Cork, the rowing clubs, Fota, Blackrock Castle. Where do I go? Where do I start or stop? The Titanic, Crosshaven.
10: And Crosshaven, beautiful, beautiful. Why should Cork be the capital of Ireland?
11: Oh, well, not only just with our harbour and our sunny weather and the sunny southeast here today. Look at these fabulous people all on board. These are all Cork people. We've got a domestic trade. They all are so proud of our harbour, so much of our history. I think that's what makes Cork the real capital. It's like, oh, the lovely, relaxed, cruisy
12: experience you get in the harbour here. And the people. It's the people, lads. They're just superb.
8: There you go. That sounds absolutely lovely, especially the drug boat. Are they going to get rid of the drug boat?
10: No, it sits there, and I think it cost millions just to keep it going, and 10 people have to operate
8: more
10: it.
8: More than the cost of the drugs, so ironically.
10: They're going to have to scrap it. But I thought it was absolutely fascinating. That tour, well, the tour that I've been on, it was just brilliant with Harbour Cruises, and you really get to see a different side of Cork. And like that, another example why Cork should be the capital. I won't be allowed back into Dublin is because it's got so much to offer, and I did get to meet a retired coffee club on board. Here are the passengers. So is Cork the real capital?
13: Oh, it certainly is. Why wouldn't it be? Haven't we the real Taoiseach as well? We have Micheál Martin, so what more do we want?
14: You're in a Cork jersey. We're here on the River Lee. Why should Cork be the capital? Why isn't it the capital?

0: I've worked in Dublin a lot of my life as well, but Cork is more easy to get around and more accessible, and the streets are easier to negotiate because one leads into another and the roads lead into another, whereas in Dublin everything is it's different really.
1: You're both young lads, you're both in Cork jerseys.
2: Yeah.
1: Should Cork be the capital, and how does it feel that it isn't?
2: Well, I think it should be the capital anyways, and I think it's disgraceful that it's not anyways. I think it's 10 times better than Dublin, and has more scenery, better beaches, better people.
1: Better weather.
2: Better weather at the moment, yeah, I'd say so. I like everything about it better than Dublin.
1: When you say better people, do you mean better personalities or better looking?
2: Both. I think both, yeah.
1: Why is Cork great?
3: Well, better people, I guess. Like, I'm good looking myself, I know. And the supporters, they're all good. We don't say, up the Dubs. You know, we're saying up the Rebels,
1: And why is Cork such a rebel county?
3: Well, we're just such, we're like the odd one out, you know. It makes us stand out in that way. Yes.
1: And how proud are you of Cork?
3: Oh, I'm very proud of being from Cork, yeah.
4: Dennis McSweeney.
1: You are originally from Tralee, living in Middleton and Cork. Should Cork be the real capital?
4: Yes. It's the only place, other than the beauty of Kerry, it's the place to be. Yeah, I just love it here.
5: Right, that man from Tralee stuck in a little proviso there, but we'd forgive him that. Nobody was in any doubt about this, Henry.
6: I mean, it's...
5: That this is a terrible historic wrong
6: it
5: being
6: is.
5: Committed here.
6: And it's a no-brainer. I mean, we just have to get over a few of the administration issues. It would be a massive national project, but we could do it. All we need to do is move the civil servants. We need to move the embassies. A lot of paperwork.
5: Civil servants are from Cork anyway. That's well known. And they're probably working remotely from here anyway.
6: Well, yes. Exactly. I think it can definitely be done. All we have to do is just ignore everything Dubliners say, and it's possible. I mean, Dublin could really just lose that status. Everything in Dublin is so expensive. Housing is expensive. Food is expensive. What does Dublin have going for it? Hang on. Wait. Let me think.
5: We'll stay here, Henry. We'll move in here. We'll get a suite here in the Montanati, shall we? Just live here forever.
6: Here's the organiser of the coffee club on board.
7: My name is Fergus O'Brien, and I'm involved with Balloon Rockies, which is a group of people who gather for coffee morning and cakes the last Friday of every month. We started it there about 3 years ago with 10 people, and now we have an average 70 people turn up. The main benefit is for people who have time on their hands to come to the club facility, which wouldn't be used as much in daytime, and we get the bar facility for free, and we give complimentary tea and coffee, and Bermar and a few more people do the baking, and we have great fun.
1: So it's camaraderie, it's coming together of retired people over a coffee, and now you have everyone on board this beautiful boat, and we're heading out around Cork. What makes Cork great, and should Cork be the real capital?
7: Well, our accent is probably the first thing you do, because we do speak real English. The fact that we're on the water, and it's the second largest national harbour in the world, and just a buzz and a crack. We have great fun here. We don't take life too seriously most of the time, and I feel we're an inclusive people, and definitely this morning just shows how willing people are to get together. I'd like to mention as well Roger Ryan, our club president, a legend for the club. His 90th birthday is Saturday, and this is in connection with Roger. It was his idea as well to start the coffee morning, so we're all here to celebrate his birthday. This is the appetizer, Roger.
5: There you go. That's a lot. And do they go out in the boat regularly, the coffee club?
6: It was their first time, and they were celebrating that older gentleman. He's just turning 90, and he looks so sprightly and fresh. He looked amazing. And again, I think it could be something in the water here. And just looking at the crowd in front of us, they all would agree that Cork should be the capital. And here is Roger. And also to say that, the rowing that I got to see on the Lee and the salmon fishing, so gorgeous. Here's Roger turning 90.
8: My name is Roger Ryan. I'm the president of the Blackrock National Hurling Club, and I'm delighted to be here on this trip today on the River Lee. Believe it or not, it's my first time on this trip, and

0: This trip is an initiative of what we call Beilu and the Rockies. It's a group that meet once a month down in the Black Rock Club for coffee and a chat, and it has developed into a fantastic gathering once a month. It's been going now nearly over 2 years. So we try and vary the topics. We get people in as guests and we do little trips such as this one now, which is great.
1: It's your birthday today. How old are you?
0: 90.
1: Congratulations.
0: Well, I'll be 90 on Saturday.
1: You'll be 90 on Saturday?
0: Yeah.
1: Are you a GAA All-Star?
0: No, not an All-Star. I wouldn't say that, no.
1: You didn't have All-Stars back then?
0: No. I won a senior hurling championship with Blackrock, one of the most successful teams in Ireland, actually, in 1961. I'll tell you how long ago that was. My main involvement now is really, I write reports for Facebook and the website and that kind of what I do. I'm involved.
1: Why should Cork be the capital of Ireland?
0: We have everything here, even just the trip on the harbour here today to see the beauty of the countryside itself, plus the fact, of course, that we would claim to have the best hurlers and no footballers as it stands at the moment as well. So I suppose they can justifiably claim.
2: There you go. That's he's fairly sprightly, fair juice for it. And they won in 1961. That's 60-something years ago.
1: Unbelievable.
2: That's great.
1: So refreshing.
2: Fantastic. Somebody's texted in who describes himself as a true Limerick hurling supporter. And they say, geez, as if the Cork Langers aren't cocky enough. You know, if it walks like a duck and all that. Henry, thanks a million. You are listening to the Moncrief Show and Newstalk. We're going to take a break. After that, why is Cape Clear covered in lavender?
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2: 087-1400-106 is our WhatsApp number. You are listening to the Moncrief Show on News Talk, coming to you today from the Montanotti Hotel in Cork as part of the News Talk summer tour. The lavender capital of the US is a place called Sequim in Washington State. Where's the lavender capital of Ireland? Cork, of course, specifically Cape Clear. This Saturday is the start of the third annual Lavender Festival there. And the man behind all that is Joe Driscoll. Joe, good afternoon to you.
4: Thank you very much. Good to be here.
2: So where are you from originally, Joe?
4: Originally from Boston area.
2: Yeah. And no Irish living in Boston, of course.
4: So not many.
2: Completely happenstance.
4: Just on the second floor of my house.
2: Yes. And so and what's the connection with Cape Clear? Is it a family
4: one? My grandfather, who lived in the second floor of that house in Boston, was born on Cape Clear in 1892. He left in 1906, living in the house that I'm fortunate to live in today.
2: My word. And would he talk about Cape Clear much?
4: You know, I was young in those times, so I don't remember that, but we did have a progression of Cape Clear people who were immigrating to the States, and those traditions were passed through in my younger years.
2: Yeah, and what kind of traditions were they?
4: Well, we said the rosary on Sunday nights, everybody gathered, and Irish bread was my favorite that my grandmother made on Saturday mornings, and I climbed up the back stairs because I was up early, and I always developed a love for Irish bread, and it's good to be eating over here.
2: Yeah, and in those days, I suppose Boston was a very Irish city. Would it be as an Irish city as that now?
4: I think it is.
2: Yeah.
4: There's Irish mafia that is a good positive thing.
2: Yeah, okay. In what way is it a good positive?
4: Well, you feel at home.
2: Yeah.
4: Yeah.
2: Okay. Yeah, but is there still like an Irish vote, for instance, and do local politicians have to appeal to the Irish community?
4: You know, the politics have changed a great deal over my lifetime. Growing up in the 50s and the 60s, there were two pictures on the mantle in the house. One was the Pope and the other was John Kennedy.
2: Yeah,
4: and,
2: yeah.
4: So I think it's changed a little bit, where the Democratic Party in those days was the party of the working man. It's migrated a bit from that, and those lines aren't quite as drawn as they were back in those days.
2: Yeah, well, yeah, we all know what it's like now at the moment. So when was the first time you visited Ireland?
4: I came to Ireland in 1993, and I've been here every year since, with the exception of 2020. Was the COVID year.
2: Yeah, and when you first came in 1993, was it what you were expected, or were there any differences?
4: I'm not sure what I expected. I inherited my property from my dad, who kept it from his father. And he told me how beautiful it was. And when I got off the boat and walked down the one street in Cape Clear, I said, damn it, my old man was right again.
2: Yeah.
4: It was beautiful.
2: Yeah, it's terrible when there are nice like that.
4: Yeah.
2: And the property you inherited, what did you inherit?
4: Beautiful Irish farmhouse. It's at the far east end of Cape Clear. Two chimneys, a door, and two windows, but it's got a view out over to the east over Shirkin Island, as beautiful as anything you'd see in Pebble Beach, California, if not more beautiful.
2: Yeah, and when you inherited, was it in reasonably good condition, or did you have to kind of...
4: Well, it was in a great condition for the neighbor's barn, because there were hay bales in the house.
2: Pigs weren't complaining,
4: yeah,
2: no.
4: There were no plumbing or electricity, but it was a beautiful location, and local labor, where we built a house, and it's lovely today.
2: Yeah, and when you first arrived, did you say to yourself, from that point, I'm going to live here at least a certain part of the year?
4: Absolutely. I felt more at home when I first got here than I ever had before.
2: Yeah, and so when did you have the idea about the lavender, and why?
4: Well, I love Cape Clear, so it's always on my mind. I touched lavender for the first time in another project that I was working on, which led me to Sequim, Washington, which built itself as in the northwest corner of the state of Washington, and built itself as the North American capital of lavender. I looked around a little bit and said, damn it, if lavender would grow on Cape Clear, it would be a good foundation to develop, stay true to the maritime and agricultural heritage of the island, and help build a tourist business for the future.
2: Yeah, and in Washington, it's an agri business. It's not just it just happens to be growing there, I see.
4: No, it was Sequim, Washington. The main street in town was a road that went to the Olympic National Forest, and the state of Washington, in its wisdom, put a bypass in, and that caused the retail business in town to crater. They brought in some consultants and said, what can we do to bring back some retail business? And they came up with the idea, if we could grow a little lavender, and it was basically a pasture town. A couple of people put in a quarter, half acres of lavender, and by the time I got there 20 years later, there were about 15 or 20 privately owned lavender farms, 1 to 5 acres. They grew lavender, they processed lavender, they made it into products, and they all had little shops, and they had a lavender festival.
2: Okay, and what do they process the lavender into? What do they use it for?
4: So basically, there are two things that you harvest lavender for. One is for drying the buds and processing the buds. Buds can be used for culinary applications and a variety of others. And then you can distill lavender, and the two products that come out of distillation are lavender oil, which is small in quantity but very valuable, and then hydrosol, which is lavender water, which is very useful for household and personal care products.
2: Yeah, so, all right, okay, so there's personal care products, and it can go into food, can it?
4: Absolutely, yeah, absolutely. Actually, right in Baltimore, there's a multiple-star Michelin restaurant, Chef Didi, who has been on television, is a famous guy. He uses lavender from Cape Clear to garnish his dishes, as well as animals that are bred on organic farms in Cape Clear for some of his signature dishes.
2: Yeah, so when you first then, you brought the lavender back to Cape Clear, were people looking at you like you were mad?
4: Well, I already knew I was mad, so yeah. I didn't recognize a change in appearance, but... I couldn't get over here in early 21 when I got the idea, so I had a couple of hundred lavender plants shipped to the island and gave them to anybody that wanted to plant them.
2: Hmm.
4: And so there was some take up on that with local folks on the island. I got here later in the summer of 2021, and it was clear that lavender had found a home. It was in love with Cape Clear, and Cape Clear was quickly in love with lavender. So that was in 2021, and we had a community plan to grow and get more lavender planted. We put 3,500 plants in the next year. We bought the processing equipment for distillation and processing, and had a vision of having a lavender festival as the plants matured in 2024. And lo and behold, we had a lavender festival in 2024. We had our second in 2025. It was one of the busiest days on the island. Complemented by some sunshine like we have today.
2: Yeah.
4: So I would encourage anybody that has a boat in West Cork, come to the Lavender Festival this weekend, which will be our third annual, with a great community market, entertainment in the three pubs, And so it should be a great weekend.
2: Okay, good plug. Excellent work there.
4: Thank you.
2: How much of Cape Clear is covered in lavender now?
4: Well, Cape Clear is 3 square miles, and so it's still mostly grazing land, but a half acre of lavender produces a lot of lavender. So we have about 9 growers, and we have, as a result, we have craftsmakers that had always been making crafts on the island, but we have about 12 people now that are making lavender products for, there's lavender soap, there's lavender creams, there's lavender household products. So we have a full selection that will be on display at the festival, as well as in the 2 shops, Mike Daly's Danzig shop, which started as a result of the lavender, and the tourist and craft shop, which has all locally made. Our byline is Cape Grown, Cape Made.
2: Mm. And is lavender hard to grow or to look after?
4: It's kind of a miracle plant. It grows in lots of different environments. The one thing it doesn't like, the farmers will tell you, is wet feet. It'll take the Irish rain as long as the soil drains.
2: Yes. And,
4: and it's a hard, so it's a hardy plant, and it's a perennial.
2: Yeah. Why does it help people relax? One of our listeners wants to know.
4: Well, all I can say is it does. I can't say why. One of the reasons might be is that the distillery on Cape Clear has a great award-winning gin, and now there's a lavender gin. I have personally experienced people relaxing under that combination of gin and lavender.
2: You could see why.
4: Yeah.
2: The lavender gin... Can you smell the lavender there?
4: Oh, absolutely.
2: Can you taste
4: the
2: lavender?
4: Yeah. I brought a couple of samples for you here of a little miniature bottle of lavender gin, which I'll give to you later.
2: That's wonderful. But, thank you.
4: And for your staff, some potpourri of freshly processed lavender, which is lovely to have in the closet. Or one of the first ladies I met here, I gave her a little sachet of lavender. She said, I was wondering why you smelled so good.
2: Ah, so, okay.
4: Yeah, there you go, Claire.
2: Yeah. Someone else wants to know, I have a really old, huge lavender bush. I'm desperate to save it and replace snippets. How do I go about that and in which month?
4: So lavender is very hardy. You snip it. You'd like to put it in a kind of a even round mound before the winter comes. And the key thing is you cut it down aggressively, but not into the brown stem. You want to leave at least an inch or two of green stem on the brown, and it'll regenerate.
2: Yeah. Okay. And so your life now is it's summertime in Cape Clear, and then back to Boston during the winter.
4: It is. Okay. Not to Boston. I'm geographically challenged. I had business for many years in California. I have grandchildren and children there. I have a lovely partner in Florida. So as I say, we're challenged, but it's all good geography.
2: Yeah, okay. But I imagine summer in Florida or California is probably more pleasant than summer in, or winter in either those places than winter in Boston.
4: Well, you know, I've been in Cork County each month of the year over my last 33 years. And as I tell people that ask me about visiting Ireland because of the weather, I tell them you come to Ireland because of the people, and they're here year-round.
2: Yeah, no, absolutely.
4: Yeah.
2: And so since your first time arriving in Cape Clear, right, you must have seen the place change quite a bit.
4: It has changed a lot, but you know, one of the reasons, those of you that have been to Cape Clear, you come there to see what Ireland used to look like 50 or more years ago. There's a one-lane road with two-way traffic, and think about that. And you have great neighbors that'll help you with anything that you need. So it's a wonderful place with wonderful people.
2: Yeah, how many people live on Cape Clear?
4: 120 people.
2: Yeah.
4: And but summertime, when the we're dependent on great service from Cape Clear ferries, which will bring a number of people over. And then, as I said, last year we had a sunny day like this for the Lavender Festival. There were over 1,000 people on the island. And kept the 3 pubs busy, but nobody went thirsty.
2: Yeah. And do you see the same faces? Because there's a few texts from people saying, I went to Cape Clear years ago, now I go back every summer, because you kind of fall in love with it.
4: There are a lot of people that do. And, you know, for years, there's always been what we would call in the States youth camps, but it's colleges. People come over to practice their Irish and whatnot. And so they've had a youth experience there, either kayaking in South Harbor or climbing the hills or swimming in North Harbor in the summer. And they come back as young adults and bring their families.
2: Yeah. Have you visited or explored much of the rest of Ireland, or is it just Cape Clear?
4: A little bit. You target focused when you have time, and you got a formula that works for you.
2: Yeah.
4: I've driven the Ring of Kerry and been to a couple of golf tournaments around, and usually when I'd bring people to Ireland family, I'd spend a couple of days in Dublin, come down to Kinsale, and before I brought them into the real Ireland on Cape Clear, and they all love the real Ireland the most.
2: Okay, that feels like the real Ireland to you.
4: Yeah.
2: Yeah. Does everyone else feel just kind of generic to a degree?
4: No, I think... I sometimes say people ask me about the two countries in Ireland being Northern Ireland and the Republic. And I've learned talking to my neighbors that there are two countries in Ireland, Dublin and everywhere else.
2: Yeah.
4: and we're fortunate to be in everywhere else on Cape Clear.
2: Yeah. Would you say you've lost the Boston accent? Because somebody, and this happens every time somebody from Boston is on with me, someone texts in to say, can you ask him to say, I dropped my car keys outside the bar because they want to hear that rolling of the R's.
4: But I parked my car by the bar.
2: Yeah, that's it. That's it. Joe, more power to you. Thanks a million for coming into us today. That was Joe Driscoll. That Lavender Festival starts on Cape Clear tomorrow. 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We'll take a break. Back in a minute.
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7: If you're looking for an adventure that is really different, why not consider yodeling? Why should I, says I? Well, Ed Finn is here to tell us all about it. So you're going to this unique cultural festival. It's called the Swiss Federal Yodeling Festival.
8: Yes, Claire, and it's in Basel in Switzerland, which of course is at the confluence of three countries, France, Germany and Switzerland. So it's a beautiful location, one of the most beautiful medieval cities in Europe. And it has the world's biggest yodeling festival, Alphorn and flag throwing. Now, this happens...
7: I don't know what any of that is.
8: Well, I'll tell you when I come back. I'll send you a few videos. But when the last time it was in Basel, Claire, was 100 years ago. Now, yodeling started, as we know, when people in the mountains, when there was no phones or anything, they communicated to each other. There's four cows gone missing up there, yodeling. So that's how it was. That's where it actually came from. It was a language,
7: and
8: right?
7: And there were champions who were very good at this.
8: Yeah, and it's intricate. And I mean, when you hear them doing it up on the mountains in unison, in big, large groups, it's like the sound of music to the power of 10.
7: And
8: you know?
7: Why are you going to this thing?
8: Well, I don't know. I love Switzerland, right? I went there when I was 14 on a school tour. I absolutely love mountains. I love being up high. And it's just got something special. Now, the Alphorns as well, of course, the big, huge wooden Alphorns are amazing. And they kind of perform in semicircles. And when you hear all these blowing across the valleys and the mountains, it's like nothing else.
7: And what's the flag throwing then element of this?
8: Flag throwing, of course, is a big Swiss tradition as well. Do you know, I suppose, you know, in the parades when you see here people, you know, majorettes throwing things up into the air, sort of similar to that.
7: They're going to do tricks with the flags.
8: Yeah, but these are beautiful big red Swiss flags with, you know, and they've all, and everybody dresses up. You're talking 200,000 people going to this.
7: It's a huge thing.
8: It's the Swiss flag hole. That's how I can describe it in a nutshell to you, right? It's such a beautiful city, Basel. It's the Rhine there, right on the Rhine. As I said, you can walk into France, you can get the train to Colmar, you can go into Mulhouse. It's stunning. And what's lovely, you can swim in the Rhine. Imagine the Liffey being crystal clear. That's what they have there. It is famous for art, Basel. It has 40 museums. Probably one of the most beautiful museums that I've been to in Europe, Foundation Baylor. Is stunning. So like there's so much to do and see there.
7: This is coming up this weekend. This
8: Thursday, I'm heading off 2 hours. We've a direct flight from Dublin to Basel. and I'm staying there, nice hotel, the Motel One, we have them here in Dublin, and I'm really excited. It's a big programme for 3 days.
7: And will you bring noise-blocking headphones?
8: No, because I want to hear it
7: like
8: all.
7: This noise, do you?
8: I do. Cowbells. Have you ever been in up in the mountains asleep and you hear the cowbells? It's so romantic.
7: I haven't really been in Swiss mountains listening to the cowbells.
8: Well, we'll have to fix that, right?
7: You'll have to fix it.
8: Yeah, but the yodeling is fabulous. I mean, you know, we all know, once on a hill was a lonely goat herd, remember?
7: You gave us a little flavour of a yodel. Can you belt it out now?
8: Yole, yole, yole.
7: Not bad.
8: Not too bad. No, I have been practicing a little bit. My Alphorn blowing is better though. And that's not easy, Claire, I can tell you.
7: What
8: it's
7: about
8: a lot
7: the,
8: of pressure.
7: The flag tricks, and we got
8: not
7: that
8: great
7: yet,
8: on the flag throwing yet. But I am meeting the director of tourism there, and they have arranged a workshop for me, because I do, the yodeling thing is great fun. And it is a real talent, you know, and a skill. And when you hear it all being, I'll send you a few videos.
7: Do, send me videos and come back and tell us about it as well.
8: But an amazing
7: Basel
8: event.
7: Sounds like a great place to visit, yodeling or not.
8: Absolutely, it is. And I mean, as I said, this only happens every 3 years. And I mean, as I was saying to you, Basel, it's known around the world, Art Basel. It's huge. As I said, they have 40 museums. It's a real place. It's a sort of a halcyon place where the quality of life, you'd say, oh God, I'd love to live here. And as I said, you can walk in up to into France. You can get the train anywhere you want. They actually have free trams the last time I was there. So it's a sort of a little microcosm of a sort of a, how a lovely little society works. And the fact that it's between the three countries, I find it cheaper as well than Zurich or other places. So for eating out and drinking, it has a lovely mix of the three countries.
7: Okay,
8: and you have a Frank Gehry building as well. You know, the Guggenheim.
7: Yes.
8: It's a beautiful building that he's built there. And another little place, Vitry. There's two of them near each other. If you like architecture, well worth going to
7: respite
8: see.
7: Respite from the Alphorn.
8: Yes, after all the yodeling. I know. The lederhosen are a bit tight on me, Claire, though. I'll have to lay off the chocolate.
7: You haven't got much time to sort that out.
8: No,
7: you're going
8: I
7: in
8: know.
7: A few days. I'll help you into them. Come in to me and I'll help you
8: and
7: into the lederhosen.
8: I'm all set. I can't wait to go.
7: Ed, thanks so much. And do come back and tell us about it. Ed Finn there, heading off to the yodeling festival in Switzerland.
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7: Now, Irish cities may soon be able to introduce a tourist tax, with a Fianna Fáil motion in support of it to be presented to the Seanad this week. It would allow local councils to introduce a levy on overnight accommodation for visitors. And the Housing Minister, James Brown, has no opposition to the move. So would local communities benefit from the additional income, or would we only be deterring people from making an overnight stay? I'm joined by the Chief Executive of the Irish Hotels Federation, Paul Gallagher, and Dublin Green Party councillor Michael Pidgeon, and you're both welcome to the programme. Paul, you're very much opposed to the notion of this tourist tax, aren't you?
9: Yeah, I am, Claire. I think, you know, Ireland is a very expensive destination already for tourists to come to. We see Eurostat say we're the most expensive country in the EU for services, so it's true that we are an expensive economy. It's difficult to get here. We're an island, so you have to fly. We don't have the same advantages as other locations across Europe, where you have interconnectivity with trains or a tunnel in the case of the UK. So we are very reliant on air travel. And if Ireland gets too expensive, visitors may choose to go somewhere else. And I know a tourist tax, people say, but that's no amount of money at all. Hotels pay significant money already for services provided by our local authorities, and tourists who don't have a vote shouldn't be charged. And of course, domestic citizens stay in Irish hotels. If they're coming from Cork to Dublin, they would be paying double taxation if they were to stay in a hotel. So it's really not a fair system.
7: It looks, though, as though the momentum now is moving towards this being introduced, or at least councils having the freedom to introduce it. Would you agree?
9: Yeah, look, I think there's been a lot of pressure over the last number of years by councillors, particularly in Dublin and then in the other council offices around the Greater Dublin area. You know, and whilst it may be coming, you know, at every opportunity when I ask anyone who comes to speak on this issue, what is the purpose of it? We get really very little, if any, detail at all. And, you know, spokespersons have said it's only 12 million, it's only 20 million, it's only 100 million. I think, quite honestly, if I was creating a plan for the improvement of Dublin for the benefit of everybody who comes or and the citizens who live here. I'd like to know what the action plan was first, what is going to be delivered, and rather than talk about the money first. I think, you know, we may discover that we're less resistant if we really understood what was going on. Okay. And no one, not one person, has ever contacted me, regardless of the numbers of interviews I've done on this subject over the last 3 years.
7: Well, let's find out if Michael Pidgeon has any answers now. Dublin Green Party councillor. Michael, what would be the purpose of this tax, which Paul says ultimately would be damaging for the tourism industry?
10: I can give a direct answer as an example. Maybe he wouldn't want to spend it like this, but 12 million a year would be roughly what would be raised by 1% service charge or hotel tax in Dublin City Council. That would be 250 in and around full-time street cleaners. So there's one example of what you want to do. Now, you might say, actually, we'd prefer 30% of the money to go into parks or something other than street cleaning, cultural events, that sort of thing. That's absolutely fine. But I think the reason the conversation starts with the money is because that's ultimately where a lot of ideas go to die in city councils, because you just don't have the funds for them. So as a city councillor, I'm always looking for ways to improve the city. And whether you're running a hotel or a city council, you always know you have to invest some money in order to get a return. And this, I think, is an idea whose time has come. You mentioned that there's a lot of momentum behind it. I think that's because a lot of people travel, sometimes are levied with this tax. No one likes a tax, but you don't really mind it. That's been my experience, to be honest. It's a very low level, 1% on your hotel bill, and it's going to the city or the town you're visiting. I've never really minded that. I suspect most people are the same.
7: Do you understand, though, why the Irish Hotels Federation will be worried about it, Michael? Do you get Paul's point?
10: I understand why the Hotels Federation would lobby against a tax facing the hotel sector. That totally makes sense. They're doing their job. But
7: going to be paying it.
10: Well, no, but in a sense they might in terms of what visitors are paying. My Paul used to be manager of Buswell's, which is a great hotel. I looked at the room rate for tonight, for example, which would be a last minute booking, so it's higher than usual, be €302. If we had a 1% charge, that bill would be €305. I don't think there is anyone in the world who was thinking, no, I'm not going to go to Dublin. 302 is fine. 305, I'm out. I don't think it makes that substantial a difference. And if you look at cities which have hotel taxes, which I think are too high, which I wouldn't apply here, like Amsterdam, that's a 12.5% rate. And they've studied it there and they found it hasn't had a measurable impact on tourism. So I think kind of a 1% or 2% charge is not going to move the dial in any substantial way. But for the city, it could mean we have measurably cleaner core city centre. It could mean we're investing or building a new park every single year. There's lots we could do with that funds.
7: Mm. Would it apply to people staying in Airbnbs, short-term lets?
10: I think it should. This depends entirely on how the government would structure it themselves, but I think it should. But ultimately in Dublin, I'm seeing a lot of Airbnbs are in, this is a separate issue, but they're in full-time homes that I'd love to just see back as housing. But for those Airbnbs or apart hotels or whatever are there, I think it's best to include all of those things in there, because otherwise you end up kind of diverting people into different sectors.
7: Okay, just when Michael puts it that way, Paul, if you look at the Buswell's example, €302 to €305 with this tax, it doesn't seem like a game changer.
9: No, I think it doesn't seem like a game changer. But Michael's example of what might be used with the tourist tax, 250 street cleaners. I mean, there would be one on every street waiting for you to drop something. I think, you know, that's really why I find, you know, the reason for the tax so unclear. And I think anyone listening to this program would think the same. You know, we don't really understand what they want the money for, and they don't understand themselves. And as a business person, if I was trying to ask a board of directors for more money for something, I would be expected to bring to the table what the money was for. There would be a clear argument, what was it for and what were the benefits? And then consideration would be given as to whether or not I was going to get that investment.
7: So you think that what Michael should be saying is specifically this is what the money should be for, rather than giving us broad brush examples?
9: Yeah, because there's a hole in Dublin City Council's budget of about €12 million. So I contend that this money would just fill the hole and Dublin would still be as dirty as it is right now.
7: Is that what's going to happen, Michael?
10: No, I think that's essentially just not true. Local councils, by law, have to have balanced budgets every year. It's actually a problem. I think they should be able to borrow a bit more than they currently do. But by law, we have to have a balanced budget. And if we don't pass it, the minister actually dissolves the entire council. I lose my job. It's a terrible system. But there's no hole in the budget. This is about extra spending that we'd like to do. And if you have some ambition or interest in the city, you should be thinking of lots of ways to do it. I named a couple of specific examples. He's right that I don't have a plan of projects that are ready to go, because at this stage, we're still just asking government to give us the ability to set any sort of charge. Once we get there, I'm more than happy to work with hotels and the tourist sector to figure out ways that we'd like to spend it. For me, street cleaning is an obvious thing because, you know, I see a lot of tourists in Dublin. It's very visible that there's waste on the street, even though we are trying to do better on street cleaning. It seems very obvious that that's an initial target. But if you've got other ideas, I'm always open to them. But fundamentally for me, I don't want to start saying, oh, we're going to clean up Dublin, we're going to fix Dublin, if I don't have any extra resources to do that. Because it's just not a meaningful promise if you don't have the resources behind the pledges you're making.
7: Paul, when I said to you, you know, the extra on the hotel night of €3, you said it wouldn't be a game changer. So I'm wondering, what is your opposition to this? Because if it was, you know, to use Michael's example, a case of having more street cleaners, surely you would welcome that.
9: Yeah, I would welcome Clean City, but we pay a lot of local authority tax already for clean streets and we don't get it. And that's right around the country. So Dublin hotels pay 30 million a year into the councils of Dublin for the very purpose of having cleaner streets and so on, provision services, but we don't get it. A Dublin bed tax will very quickly become an Ireland bed tax. So €3 here and there doesn't sound like a lot of money. We have very long stay guests who come from overseas, or 7 nights on average. That'll be €6 or €7 for every room. That's, I know it doesn't seem like a lot of money, 40 or 50 or 60 euros perhaps, but every 50 or 60 euros has downstream effect that other businesses who might get a turn on those visitors may not get that revenue. And as I said at the very start, Ireland's not particularly easy to get here unless you fly, and there are plenty of other competing destinations in Europe.
7: Is there a question as well, Paul, around who collects this, how it will be collected, will there be an admin burden on hoteliers?
9: Yeah, a little bit, like, we don't really know what the intention is so far, but yeah, there would obviously be a compliance requirement. There'd be an administrative burden, obviously. Somewhere along the way, we'd have to be able to report how many guests we have, and that would have to be verified. And then clearly, a customer using a credit card to pay, the hotel would have to pay a commission on that charge. And if the charge is to be made ahead of people arriving, well, then it would come through an online travel agent like booking.com, and a hotel would be paying 15% commission on that €3. So there's a lot of issues to be sorted out in the event that this might happen. But clearly, we want to see what the plan is before we talk about the money.
7: Okay, do you commit to that, Michael, to providing Paul and others with a firmer plan on this?
10: Of course. We're still waiting for government to tell us how this could be done. But like, there is also an element of like pretending that this is some sort of obscure, difficult, impossible to implement scheme. 2/3 of EU countries have it. Difficult to reach countries like Malta have it. If you go around Europe, more than likely you will face this charge. There's still plenty of tourists there. But there are also, I don't think it's beyond our means to say that given how many hotels are booked digitally and online, that a 1% charge would be levied. Seems like a relatively simple thing to do.
7: All right, Michael Pidgeon from the Green Party and Paul Gallagher from the Irish Hotels Federation. Thank you both.
3: 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News Talk. Conversation that counts.
7: And it is time for our book club. I'm delighted to be joined in the studio by Sinead Cuddihy from the Tired Mammy Book Club. And with her is our own David O'Connor from our team here on News Talk. And David, it was your choice this time for the book club. It's called Piranesi by Susanna Clarke. It has been controversial. Shall we just start? That's fair, isn't it?
11: Yeah. I will say, I don't think it was me that recommended it. We'd have to listen back to the tapes on that one.
12: It absolutely was David's
7: Thank
12: suggestion.
7: Thank you, Sinead. Yeah. It 100% was you. Let's not argue about that before we start, because we've lots to argue about. So while I was reading this, Sinead, every day I would come into work and stare at David. Not in a very nice
12: death
7: way.
12: Stares.
7: Yeah, death stares. And I just didn't get it. Did you get it?
12: And I just said to David outside earlier that I actually enjoyed it, but it is definitely, I don't know if you'd say an acquired taste. It's definitely not for everyone, despite its literary prowess.
7: I don't even know how to
12: prowess.
7: Talk about it.
12: I'm not sure
7: what it's about. Yeah. David, do you want to join us?
11: Yeah, not really, no. I'm happy to just sit here for this one.
7: Did you like it?
11: So I'm very torn on it. I remember, like, when I finished the book, I thought, that was fine. But there was definitely an urge I had as soon as I finished that last page. I actually went back and I read the first chapter again immediately.
13: Oh, I couldn't have done that.
11: And I'd like drip.
12: I thought you were going to say you had an urge to throw it out the window or something like that.
11: But there was honestly, there was so many cool things about the book. So straight away, there's two epigraphs on the book that starts the whole thing off. Mm-hmm. And the first one is from C.S. Lewis from The Magician's Nephew, the first book of Narnia. And the second one is from an actual character within the book. And mm-hmm. I remember when you're starting reading the book, you see someone called Lawrence Aaron Sayles had this quote about him. And I'd never heard of the person. I just presumed it was a philosopher I'd never heard of. But then once you read the book, you finish it, you go back and you read the start again. And you're thinking, okay, there was actually so much more to this book than I realized that I was in the book before the book had even started for me. Mm-hmm. So I thought, you know what, I think maybe it should be our next book club pick as well to reread it again.
13: Not happening.
12: That's your book club. You can do that. No, I have to say, to be fair, I actually did quite enjoy it. And it's very different. And I had said that to you
13: day that it is very different.
12: You know, that's the joy of book clubs.
13: It's not something that I would choose to read. And so I enjoyed it. I struggle to say that from that point of view in that it was different. But I don't really get it.
12: No.
13: I don't know what it was trying to teach me. And I'm not sure I liked it. Let's be honest, I don't think I liked it, David. Sorry.
11: Yeah, I think just to fold the listeners in a bit, if they're not aware of the book, basically the whole book is set in a house, but it's not your normal house. The house is basically...
12: Infinite.
11: Correct, yeah. It's just halls and rooms that go on forever filled with statues. There's only two people in the house. There is the titular Piranesi, and then there's someone else called the Other.
13: Piranesi's not even his real name.
11: Mm. No, spoiler.
13: It's not his name.
11: But so basically just these two people, and all they're doing there is kind of exploring the house, but they still haven't explored it all, and they've been there as long as Piranesi can remember. But then all of a sudden, a third person appears in the house, and writing starts show up in the house that this third person is leaving behind messages. And it just doesn't make sense of what the world is. And then even Piranesi finds old diary entries, old written letters from himself that he has no memory writing. And it's a question of can you trust your own handwriting if you have no memory of writing it down? And it's just very, because then it just felt the whole book at a malevolent
13: twist. See, you're selling it really well. And it sounds much better than it is. Do you know what it felt like to me? It felt like homework, you know, and I read last thing at night and I don't really want to be doing homework last thing at night.
12: Yeah, and I did wonder, did David have a background in sort of Greek and Roman, you know, there was definitely some vibes of that sort of
13: classics. He's very pointy-headed when it comes to literature.
12: Well, I did know that from the last time, so the book made sense to me from that perspective. But I think it's something you just kind of have to go with. Like, it is obviously fantasy, there's a little bit of mystery in there, and I kind of went between the book and the narrated version, and the audiobook is actually really good, and you kind of, if you get past the sort of descriptions of the vestibules and the tides, of which there is quite a lot, mm-hmm. and just sort of let that flow over you, I found it quite enjoyable. But yeah, it's very different. And I'm not sure that I would go back and read it again immediately, but I wouldn't be put off reading something else by the same author.
13: Paula got in touch with me on Instagram and said that she's an avid reader and thinks that we have the same taste in books. So she got Piranesi out of the library and said, I'm sorry, but I was bored after the first couple of lines. I'm sorry you have to read this. I will be tuning in to hear what your verdict was. But oh my God, it just reinforced that I do not like reading science fiction. I'm not sure. Thank you, Paula, and I appreciate your support. But I don't think it's science fiction, is it?
11: Yeah, it's something entirely in its own place. Like, I think it takes inspiration from so many different things. I think you are right, Sinead, that there is definitely a whole kind of Greek mythology kind of attached to it. Even within the story, they refer to the house numerous times as a labyrinth.
12: Yeah.
11: And, you know, a labyrinth from Greek mythology was built by Daedalus to hold the Minotaur. So people essentially think that a labyrinth is to keep people from getting in, but the truth is it's actually to keep people from getting out. Mm. So basically, the house is a prison. I remember reading it thinking, well, then who is in prison here or what is in prison here? Now, I didn't find out who or what it was till right near the end of the book. So I think there's so much there in the book that actually people can get their teeth into.
12: At the start, as you said, you know, it is quite a hard one to get into. But after the first few chapters, that becomes more apparent. And I actually remember saying to myself, is this a hostage situation? Is this, like, it reminded me of the Stanford prison experiment, all these different things. So there's loads of different angles you could look at it. And if you look it up online, there are a ton of threads on Reddit and things like that with varying theories as to what it's actually about and what the outcome is.
13: Yeah, and I wondered why it was so critically acclaimed, because it is so different and you can attribute all sorts of meaning to the different strands of what's happening in there. I just wasn't satisfied with the ending. I felt like there were loads of things there that weren't neatly wrapped up for me, or that I was left wondering about. Maybe that's the point, is it, David, that I'm meant to be wondering at the end?
11: Yeah, I think it's like how I almost went straight back to the book to reread it again to see if I'd picked up things.
13: I was delighted to be finished it.
11: But I think the ending was actually, it was definitely vague, and I think it is kind of, it's not the conclusion I think any reader wants going into it. But I was trying to understand, like, why is this so critically acclaimed? Because the first few pages of the books are all 5-star reviews and people talking about how great it is. And I think one of the reasons for that could be is that the very final line of the book is incredibly optimistic, I think. It's very positive. And it made me think of, for the week that was in it last week, Ulysses by Joyce, that the final line of Ulysses is they're words of affirmation that are so positive that when you finish the book, that kind of positivity kind of permeates the whole book for you. And that's how you think of it. I was thinking, when people finish this book, you look back and you think, wow, that's actually a very incredibly positive book, because Piranesi was in an awful situation, but he seemed to adore it and he missed it when he no longer had it.
13: And can he go between regular life as we understand it and the other life that he had? Because that's what I took from the ending, that he's can pass between both worlds. People listening to this are going, what is she talking about now? It makes complete sense if you read Piranesi. Did you take that from it?
11: I think that. But then how he was beginning to see the house in the real world, I felt was him like almost coming to terms with this new existence. But I definitely think there is still that connection between the two, and that's why I think it folds so well. If you then go back to the start, I'm really selling this on you.
12: Yeah,
11: you
12: are trying your best to get to read it again. It's not happening.
13: And what did you think the world, the other world, the house represents, Sinead?
12: I think it could represent so many different things, and that's kind of the problem, or maybe the solution. I'm not sure. I think, you know, there's some theories that it relates to mental health, and that's sort of a world that he's had a breakdown and he's sort of escaped into this world. Whether it's in his head or whether it's a physical place, it's really hard to actually know. And I think really what it says in those pages is that, like, it's a simpler life and easier, you know, in some ways, like he is making his own food, and, you know, he's fishing, he's making things out of, you know, seaweed. He's got these albatross, you know, baby albatross appears and he's looking after it. So it's just, maybe he lived in this really stressful, as the real world is, place, and then this was an escape. So,
13: because he's really naive, isn't he?
12: Yeah. But I don't know if that's just after, you know, time, sort of Stockholm syndrome, that maybe after time, maybe he was a different person before he went into this world, and that over time his life becomes much simpler. But there is a definite element of naivety, because he doesn't kind of question things. Like, one of the first things that was like a big red flag for me was this other person, this only other person in his world. He mentions, you know, Piranesi mentions that he doesn't have shoes, and the other's like, oh, I'll get you some.
13: Yeah.
12: It's like,
13: and then
12: oh?
13: The shoes arrive in a box.
12: Like, yeah. Like,
13: and then the guy is really well dressed with all of his different outfits, and then he has his shiny screen.
12: Yeah.
13: Like, oh my God, can you not see what this is?
11: I'd like to know what you guys think about the style of the book, how it's journal entries, diary entries. Do you like that when reading a book, or do you not generally like diary entries?
13: I liked it, I just didn't like the title of each entry. And I stopped reading them.
12: But they're quite long.
13: You know what I mean, Sinead?
12: Yeah,
13: I skipped over the title because I knew, oh, this is just, I can't even remember what it was.
12: Yeah, I do like
13: the 27th day of the 6th month after the albatross arrived in the house, or whatever it was. I mean, my God.
12: And there were some lists. There were some lists in those journal entries that if you're reading it in a physical format, you just want to skim past. You just want to skim through it. But if you're listening to it on audio, it goes over quite well.
13: Mm-hmm.
12: And yeah, I quite enjoy books that are either, you know, letters or diaries, things like that, back and forth. So that, yeah,
13: you know, there was a whole section about the theory of, what was his name?
11: You're going to help me out here, Claire.
13: The guy who started all of this, Sarah.
11: Oh, Lawrence Arnn Sayles.
13: Yeah, do you remember that bit in the book? It was in italics. It was all like his theory about.
11: It went on for quite a while.
13: I might have skipped a bit of that.
12: Yeah, that's fine.
13: Sorry, David.
12: Go back and read it.
13: Don't.
11: That's something you missed in there. That was
12: fine.
11: Key.
12: Anything in italics, you can just skim over, I think. It's a general rule.
11: I think that, because obviously you're reading Piranesi's notes the whole time, essentially. Did you find him to be an unreliable narrator?
12: Yeah, absolutely. He's the epitome of an unreliable narrator. But I don't think that's his fault, because he doesn't know reality.
11: Yeah.
12: So he's only saying what he knows, but he doesn't know what he knows.
11: Mm-hmm.
12: Again, none of this makes sense if you haven't read the book.
13: Would you recommend this book?
12: To certain people, yes.
13: Yeah, I think that's
12: But it's very specific.
13: Right answer, yeah.
12: You know. And definitely with a caveat that it was David that recommended it first.
11: Yeah, I don't. The thing is, I generally don't know if I would recommend it. And I'm the one I feel like who's batting for it heavily here.
13: Yeah.
11: But like the book we had last month, The Last Thing to Burn, I actively would recommend that. I was like, oh, yeah, you should give that a read. It will put you to a kind of a crazy place. But this book, although I wouldn't recommend it, if I come across someone who has read it, I would love to chat with them about it and be like, can you please explain it to me? Because I didn't understand any of it, but I think I liked it, but I'm not totally sure.
13: Mm-hmm. But that's interesting that you wouldn't go out of your way to recommend it.
11: I don't think so. It was just too, I wouldn't necessarily call it bizarre, but I think you go in with such high expectations of the book, it's won so many awards, that I just felt a bit kind of, I don't know, I expected more, because it essentially is a murder mystery book without the murder that takes place in it, because you're just finding out all this information and getting tidbits as you go along. But I think actually a lot of people would argue that the murder is the best part of a murder mystery. So you're kind of, it's pointless by result.
13: And all of the unidentified bones as well. Mm-hmm. And I came away thinking, I know who some of those people are, but the folded child. Mm, do you know who's the folded child?
12: No, and I think there aren't really any explanations for that.
13: Yeah.
11: This doesn't make any sense.
13: I think it won awards for its difference, and it is really inventive and really unusual and really different and, you know, deserves praise for that.
12: And I think going back to when it kind of came out and won the award, like it won the Women's Prize for Fiction in 2021, we were in a very different place in the world at that time, and it may have just hit a chord at that time, you know, post-COVID or during COVID.
13: Yeah.
12: And like, if you look at the front of the book, there's all these, you know, as you said, very famous authors loved it. So it's very literary. I think if you have somebody in your life who loves a good literary fiction, that give it a go.
13: Now, Sinead, you're in charge of recommending for next time.
12: And I think I'm pretty safe because we've both read it, I believe.
13: Okay. What have we
12: got? So I've recommended Yesteryear by Carol Clare Burke, which was the May Tired Mammy Book Club pick. And I really enjoyed it, so much so that I wanted to read it with another book club and have another discussion about it. It is basically about a trad wife. So a trad wife, for anybody who doesn't know, is somebody who's gone back to their kind of roots, living on a farm, making their own butter, making their own bread, all this sort of thing. But she's a trad wife influencer, which is obviously a bit of an oxymoron because she's, you know, espousing this trad wife life, and yet she's doing it on social media and she gains millions of followers. And then one day she wakes up in the life that she had been showcasing for so long. She wakes up in this sort of derelict house. It's not this dream house with a microwave and a dishwasher hidden in a utility room. And she has to actually live the life she's been pretending to live. And it just all sort of unfolds from there.
13: Yeah, and the whole book, you're wondering, how has this happened?
12: Yeah.
13: It's, It's You'll enjoy great. This, David, I promise you.
11: I can't wait to find the Greek mythology connection in it.
12: You probably will.
13: I know you will. I'm relying on you to find the Greek mythology connection. So that's Yesteryear. We'll be doing that in 4 weeks' time. Okay. David and Sinead, thank you very much for joining us on the book club.
3: 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Conversation that counts.
13: Now, the government is being urged to speed up the rollout of cheap plug-in solar panels. They cost about €500. They can be installed in your garden or even on a balcony without the need to hire an electrician. So how do they work, and do they work? I'm joined by Craig Morris from the Plug-in Solar Association. Good morning, Craig.
14: Good morning.
13: So explain to us a little bit about plug-in solar for the uninitiated.
14: Well, basically, you just have a couple of solar panels. You have a small inverter. It's a little box that will take the direct current from your panels, convert it into alternating current that you can then send into your household circuits. And because it's a relatively little current, the limit in Germany, where I'm based, is 800 watts. So that's enough current to send safely back into your household.
13: Okay, and people are using them in Germany in big numbers, are they?
14: Yes, we have probably around 1.4 million registered systems here. There was a gray area before that. People were not even able to register the systems for a while. There was no law. People just started doing it, and then the law came afterwards, and the registry came afterwards. So we definitely have more than 1.4 million systems. It's just kind of a gray area. We don't really know.
13: And Craig, are they saving people money in the same way as the traditional solar panels on your roof that are installed by professionals will save you? Are they doing the same job?
14: Very much so. It's exactly the same thing. Essentially, it will depend a bit on whether your country decides to pay some kind of a tariff for the electricity, any electricity you export back into the grid. In other words, that you don't consume yourself. In Germany, they've decided not to pay for any of that at all. So the only way you make money here or save money here is by consuming as much of that electricity as possible yourself. And even then, we're seeing savings of over 100 euros a year. And so for a system that costs 500 euros, we're talking about a payback in 4 to 5 years.
13: Okay, now the environment...
14: And the systems are...
13: Yeah, go ahead.
14: Yeah, the systems are actually... They'll run for 25 years. That's the other thing.
13: The system that you buy for 500 euro, the panel, is good for 25 years, is it?
14: It has a warranty for 25 years, yeah.
13: Okay, how many of them...
14: The panels do, yeah.
13: ...would you need? Let's talk about, your average three-bed house. For it to be worthwhile, how many of those plug-in panels would you need to buy?
14: Well, again, the objective here is not going to be, I'm going to get all of my solar from this system or all of my electricity from this system. If you want to try to get, 100% of your electricity from your own solar rooftop, then you should, get an electrician, get a larger system. We are going to be limited by the 800 watts, at least in Germany. I don't believe Ireland actually has a regulation on this yet. So that's something that you'll probably be working on this year and next year, hopefully soon. But we don't want to send too much electricity back into these household circuits because if we overload them, it could be a safety issue. Okay. Mm-hmm. So as long as we keep them small, and just try to have a little bit of a savings there. And again, payback in 4 to 5 years for a system that's going to run for decades is not a bad deal. And you can expand it later with batteries. You could buy it with batteries right away. But once you start expanding it with batteries, then you're talking about much more flexibility. And you could even buy a battery that has what's called an off-grid mode. So if there is a power outage at some point, you could plug your fridge into the battery and you'll still be able to have refrigerated food if there's an extended blackout.
13: So you're talking about saving your electricity using that battery system, storing it?
14: In that case, yes. You would be you would obviously consume everything you can directly, but there are people who have kids that go to school during the day and the mom and dad both go to work, so there's nobody at home. And so what you do with the battery is you charge it as much as you can during the day. And then when you come home at night, you can use it. And actually, your grid operators will like that because there's in most European countries, there's an evening peak. And serving that peak demand is the biggest challenge or one of the biggest challenges for the grid operators. So if all the households started shifting that peak demand over to batteries, they would appreciate it.
13: But based on the numbers that you've outlined there, the saving that we would be looking at on our bills is about 100 euro a year. Is that right?
14: Yeah, it'll depend. I mean, it's hard to say over the phone for all of the households in Ireland, but that's a good ballpark figure, 100 euros, yeah.
13: Okay. And it hasn't been approved yet, as you've mentioned. And I see in a piece in the Sunday Independent last weekend that the Environment Minister has previously expressed doubts about this technology. And he asked ESB Networks to look at this to see if it had potential to be used in the Irish market. So how hopeful are you that we will allow this, we will regulate to allow for these panels to be used in the near future? What's the latest on this?
14: Well, we basically see a number of countries that are moving in the right direction and a number of countries that are being skeptical. I hope that Ireland will come in on the moving in the right direction camp on this. But I think in the midterm, it's going to be very hard for the countries that don't allow this technology when basically there will be more and more countries proving that it's safe. I speak with manufacturers all the time and I tell them, look, if we have five fires in one country from our technology, you can forget this market. And so we're really focusing on safety. It's not worth burning down a house to save 100 euros a year. So we want to have zero fires. This is what we're working towards.
13: Even without the fire risk, one of our listeners says that the savings are negligible unless you can scale it up, and it's hardly worth the hassle. or the cost?
14: No, it's not that much of a hassle. You put it up on your balcony. I mean, basically, it's like the if you know somebody who has an electric bicycle, right? Some people are like, oh, I got an electric bike, and then they ride it for a while and they love it. And that's what we're seeing with the people who, you know, they weren't gung-ho about it necessarily, but they went ahead and made the purchase, installed it, started messing around with the app. You can see what the power production is, what the consumption is, and, you know, they'll start trying to get as much of their power consumption into that sweet spot during the midday when they're producing their own electricity. You know, so running your washing machine during that time and coming home and seeing that you've increased your own consumption to 60% or 70%, you'd be surprised. Mm-hmm. People actually, this becomes a hobby.
13: And I just wonder, the 800 watts figure that you gave us, can you contextualize that for me? Like, what percentage of the average household's electricity usage is 800 watts, Craig? Can you tell me more about that figure?
14: Yes, I can. So 800 watts is basically the maximum that would go through a line at any point. So it's going to only be on a sunny day for maybe 4 hours, right? When the sun's really hitting the panels good.

0: allowed to be used in Ireland, and clearly, as you say, it's very popular in Germany, where I understand it's being sold through retailers like Lidl and Aldi. And some estimates put the sales of those solar panels, plug-in solar panels, at around 5 million units. Craig Morris of Plug-in Solar, thank you for joining us on the programme. Dare we say it, is it too hot in Ireland today? We are expecting today to be the hottest day in 140 years. Ed Smith thinks it's a bit too hot, do you?
1: Well, as a, can I just say this? I can say this because I am one. As a ginge, these are tough times. Yeah, and it should be noted, Claire Byrne, that it is not currently sunny in Cantermayo.
0: Is it not?
1: I've feet on the ground there, small feet.
0: Yes.
1: And I've been told reliably that it is currently, and I can't use the word that was used, but it's very wet.
0: Oh, is
1: it? It's raining very hard in Mayo. Rain. So let's recognise what they're going through. What they're going through over there, because it is, and they love it when it's sunny in Dublin.
0: Mm-hmm. Well, look, that's not going to put us off our theme. Our musical theme for today is the weather and the heat.
1: The heat. So we're going for heaty, hot songs. Things are going to get a little steamy
0: in
1: the studio, Claire. So fair warning to anyone out there feeling a little amorous today, I'm going to be providing some soundtrack for your ill thoughts over the next 10 to 12 minutes.
0: So seedy.
1: So a little step outside. So we're starting back in 1984, the 80s, a glorious time for action, blockbustery movies and their soundtracks, if you think so, the likes, Dirty Dancing, Footloose, etc. 1984 saw the arrival of Eddie Murphy in Beverly Hills Cop.
0: Mm-hmm.
1: I lost my mind when this film came out.
0: Did you love it?
1: Absolutely. Just that glorious time where summers went on forever, Claire, like today, and films like that were out in the cinema when you actually went to the cinema. And the soundtrack to this film has a couple of great songs on it. Axel's theme, do-do-do-do-do-do-do. And the fellow who wrote that also wrote another particularly memorable song from the soundtrack, approached a singer or a guitarist from Eagles, for the Eagles, called Glenn Frey. Didn't want to sing it. Didn't want to have anything to do with it.
0: Glenn Frey didn't want to sing
1: He didn't. Said, look, I'm not busy, or I can't be bothered with this. And they said, look, what if we give you $15,000 and a percentage of the soundtrack? And he goes, go on then. Go on. This is like, it's smacked to my head. Like, this is from the Eagles. He's probably worth $300 million even in 1984, and he'll do it for 15 grand. Anyway, thankfully he did. Started a show, according to Glenn Frey himself. Is the saxophone on this, if you're a completist nerdist like myself, personal sax, here's Beverly Dalka Smith. This, of course, taken from the soundtrack to Beverly Hills Cop from 84. This is the wonderful The Heat Is On.

0: special memory.
1: Oh, go on.
0: Myself and my friend, Elaine Fitzpatrick. We used to cycle to school.
1: And sounds like
0: we
1: trouble.
0: Did hands-free. No, we weren't. No, we just had it. We had great crack, right? Okay. We do hands-free cycling and we made up a dance, like a finger dance to this song. Do-do-do-do-do-do. And then we do
1: while
0: the
1: cycling.
0: Zip across while cycling. We developed the dance while stopped to the cross chatting. And then we said, let's do this cycling with no hands. To the Glenn Frey song.
1: Did we have any accidents?
0: Was no, okay. it was all fine.
1: There were better times, Claire.
0: The sun was always shining in Leash as well.
1: Of course it was, and it still is to this day. So we're going to bring it up tonight, the year 2002, this is considered one of the ultimate, I suppose, heat-related summary 2000 anthems, taken from Nelly's second album, Nellyville. I think people are guessing where I'm going with this one, produced by the legendary duo of the Neptunes, Pharrell Williams and Chad Hugo. Now, there has been a lot of mystery around this over the years as to why it is spelled with a double R.
0: Mm.
1: So it's hot in here, H-E-R-R-E.
0: Do you have an answer?
1: I do, thankfully, or I wouldn't have brought it up. No, actually, I don't. Anyway, if anyone out there knows. So, Nelly has explained since and recently that it's a nod to the St. Louis accent, or St. Louis accent. The slang emphasizing the local draws out the word, so they kind of draw out the second syllable in the word.
0: Can
1: so
0: you,
1: it's hot
0: can
1: and
0: you
1: here.
0: Give us, okay, yes.
1: So that's why it's earlier. Mm-hmm. I did an awful job. Anyone there from St. Louis listening, I do apologize.
0: He could have left.
1: But
0: the
1: it is an absolute banger, if you want to know as well where it came from. 1979 go-go funk classic. The sample taken from it is Bustin' Loose by Chuck Brown. This, of course, from Nelly. This is Hot in Here.

0: for me again. Just give me the title.
1: Hot in Here.
0: But it sounds like you're from Cavan.
1: Cavan. People in Cavan say that all year round when the radiator's been out for 4 minutes. It's like Hot in Here.
0: And they put the double R in as well, I'm sure.
1: But you put on your clothes. It's hot in here now, Brady.
0: I hope Nelly gets to hear this.
1: Poor Nelly.
0: Yeah, poor Nelly.
1: I'm sure Nelly's all right. We're going to 1963. We're going back in time. One of my favourites on the list. There's a writing triplet of people called Holland, Dozier and Holland, who wrote 400 songs in the Motown era and into the 70s and 80s. Some of which are the greatest Motown songs. So they're pretty much one of the spines of that great era of music. Baby Love, Reach Out, Nowhere to Run, and another like 15 or 20 I can rattle off the top of my head. Anyway, one of the songs they wrote was for Martha and the Vandellas. There's a little moment in this which I tried to capture, and I can't hear it myself, but it's famous for music nerds amongst myself, where the band get confused as to the arrangement of the song, and they stop for 1 second and go, what? And the producers kept it in. Now, apparently it's in this segment here.
0: But you can't hear it.
1: I can't hear
0: if
1: it.
0: You can't hear it.
1: Well, we'll have a listen. Maybe someone out there will have keener ears than my own. And Martha Vandella, for years afterwards, when she was out promoting or doing tours, people would go up to her with thermometers and hand her thermometers as a kind of a thank you or a nod to the song. Anyway, of course, I'm going back to 63.
0: She loved that.
1: She loved that. It's collection. Don't bring any. Martha, please. No more thermometers. But this is Heatwave, of course, from Martha and Vandellas from 1963.

0: can't hear the band stopping either.
1: I can't hear, yeah, and I went listened to it 50 times yesterday. I couldn't hear, but anyway, it is apparently still there.
0: Please let us know the exact point.
1: Because I cannot hear it.
0: Are you doing a playlist for us today?
1: I will be doing the playlist for you today.
0: Fabulous, because we need it today. We'll
1: I'm going to put about 20 or 30 songs in for this
0: one. Oh, great. Not in Mayo, though. If you're in Mayo...
1: Oh, sorry. I do have a Rain soundtrack that we did previously, so we can send that to people in Mayo.
0: Yeah. Put that out as well. And maybe for Donegal as well.
1: Apologies for anyone in that side of the country, but it is scorching in Dublin. And people love when it's hot in Dublin.
0: Scorchio.
1: We're going 1979 now. Donna Summer. Many of you will remember this. Kind of had a revival with a very famous movie from the late 90s, around 98, wasn't it? The Full Monty. When they're the famous scene where they're in the dole queue and the song comes on, they start kind of moving
0: hips.
1: Yes, yes. But taken from her absolutely brilliant double album, actually I'd recommend anyone going back and listening to Donna Summer from Bad Girls. The producer from this, the legendary Giorgio Moroder, one of the great producers at the time, didn't want, it's essentially a disco track, isn't it? Disco pop track, but he wanted to kind of go up beyond the realms of that, and he got a very famous rock guitarist from the band The Doobie Brothers and Steely Dan, a fella called Jeff Skunk Baxter. Why he's called that, I don't know.
0: Mm-hmm.
1: Let's best not leave that sleeping skunk
0: personal
1: lie.
0: Personal hygiene issues?
1: Maybe we could, listen, if Jeff, if you're listening, I will separate and distance myself from what Claire Burns just said. On behalf of Bauer, I'm sure you smell amazing.
0: Maybe it was like one of those ironies where he did smell amazing.
1: Oh, there we go. Look at you trying to save
0: and
1: it.
0: And they called him Skunk.
1: Skunk, because he smelled beautifully.
0: Yeah, probably. Did I save it?
1: You did, I think. A bit of Drakkar Noir on
0: Stinker.
1: Jeff.
0: Stinky.
1: He was a stinky Jeff. Performed, let me tell my facts, Claire.
0: Okay, cool.
1: He performed on this. Steely Dan Doobie Brothers, very, very far distant from Donna Summer, but it worked. Why? Because you've got this from 1979. Hot stuff.

0: glad you told me about the guitar, the secret guitar in there. Yeah, Skunk.
1: Skunk.
0: I'll be boring people to death.
1: Please,
0: about
1: I'll
0: Mr.
1: give you his
0: Steely
1: full name
0: Dan.
1: Again. It's Jeff, just in fairness to Jeff Baxter, one of the great guitarists. It is Jeff, but it is Skunk Baxter.
0: Yeah, I know.
1: We don't do good nicknames anymore.
0: We know
1: what, what mine would be. Don't tell me.
0: We're moving up the years now, are we?
1: Oh, one of my favourites on the list. Absolutely. And I cannot believe when I was looking into this, I had to stop what I was doing. 25 years old. It makes me feel sad. But glad that I was around in 2001 from their wonderful album, Free All Angels. Ash, I consider Ash... Tim Wheeler, et al., one of the top five bands that we've ever produced in this island. Mm-hmm. Absolutely flawless when it comes to indie, sparky, spiky pop punk bangers. They are the catchiest songs and they really capture something very summery with all their, some of the biggest and best hits. And this is up there with them, as I say, taken from Free All Angels. Now, it does share a lyric with a famous disco, Inferno, Burn Baby Burn. Tim Wheeler doesn't really take much from the disco hit, but he did love the energy that that disco classic brought. So he kind of captured it and tried to turn it into something after a bad breakup, as is so often the case with all these great songs. So taken from, as I say, Free All Angels, this is the incomparable brilliance of Ash. Enemy single of the year, by the way, in 2001. This is Burn Baby Burn.

0: feel like summer, though.
1: It does for me.
0: It doesn't make me feel like summer, really.
1: Okay, the next one will.
0: It needs to be very obvious.
1: Okay, summer in yeah, leash. Exactly. No hands on my handlebars, me and my friend.
0: Exactly.
1: I'm already making song for you, dance, so I'll bring you right back. So we're going to 1992. I was listening to the lyrics of this song only this morning, and I went, oh, this is a risky one. I didn't realise this kind of slipped through the cracks in 1992.
0: Ruder than you thought?
1: A little ruder than I thought, Claire. So, Inner Circle, many people will recognise Inner Circle for the soundtrack to the great TV cop series, Bad Boys,
0: oh, yeah.
1: What You Gonna Do? And from the movies, of course, they also had another massive, massive hit. Here is another little secret thing to listen out for that my ears, maybe from years of DJing and listening to loud music, have destroyed to the point where I can't hear this. But in this, there is the rhythmic, continuous sound of a creaking rocking chair that they've supplemented into the production of this song. It's to give the song a laid-back, porch-sitting, sweltering, tropical island vibe.
0: I don't know whether to listen out for the rocking chair or the dirty bits.
1: Well, I don't know if I did. I just took the cleanest part I could.
0: Okay.
1: The less suggestive part. Anyway,
0: listen for the rocking chair.
1: I did say things were going to be a little steamy, but it is an absolute classic from the early 90s. This is Sweat, a.k.a. a la la la la, a la la la la long song.

0: maybe I am.
1: You've ruined it. You've ruined it forever. Because I was just listening to the la la la la long bit and all grand, we're all happy.
0: Sorry,
1: now
0: I
1: think it is the filthiest song I
0: did warn you.
1: I've ever heard.
0: I did give fair warning.
1: But yeah.
0: For people in Mayo and the west of Ireland, that's for you.
1: Trust you to find it. God's sake, Ed. Ed's playlist will be along later on today.
0: I will do that immediately.
1: And we will put that on our social media channels with a warning about the dirty bits and the dirty songs.
0: Pure filth.
1: Ed Smith, thank you so much.
0: You.
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1: The Taoiseach Simon Harris recently revealed that Fine Gael will be developing a blueprint for a united Ireland. He said the country has to seriously engage with the future of the island ahead of the 30th anniversary of the 1998 Good Friday Agreement. So what are the big questions that must be considered? Well, I'm joined now to discuss all of this by Adjunct Professor in Economics at Trinity College Dublin, John Fitzgerald, Director for the Centre of Peace and Conflict at UCD, Dr. Dawn Walsh, and journalist and former Editor-in-Chief of the Belfast Telegraph, Owen Brannigan. And you're all welcome to the programme. Thank you very much for coming in. John, you caused ructions last year when you said a united Ireland would simply cost too much. But it would seem from what we're hearing now this week that it hasn't deterred politicians from wanting to have the conversation. Are you surprised that it is so much on the agenda?
3: I'm surprised that it's so much on the agenda. But economics is only one element of it. I'm happy to talk about the economics. Mm-hmm. But Irish independence, nobody discussed the economics of Irish independence, but we went ahead with it. The research I've done, and if you look at, say, German unification and so on, it will be very expensive, in particular for people in this part of the island and also in the north. And people just, the economics of this have not been presented to people. And my fear is if they heard about it, certainly in the south, that you're going to face a long-term major cut in your standard of living, that people might vote no. And if people have voted yes in the north and we voted no, it'd be like four weddings and a funeral where Hugh Grant gets punched on the nose when he stands up somebody at the altar.
1: So what you're saying is you can consider the question but have your eyes wide open and the facts on the table when you do.
3: Yeah.
1: Okay, what do you say to that, Owen? Do you think that people know about the economics of it and are wary of it, or simply don't have any knowledge of what it might mean?
4: I think unity and the question of a united Ireland is something which obviously has been around since partition, and the economics of it is just one aspect that hasn't actually been looked at in any great detail whatsoever. And I mean, I'm always puzzled when I hear that people talk about. There's a conversation about unity going on, because the only conversations I hear tend to be in reaction to one of John's reports or, you know, the latest Ireland's future. Because it's not, if you look at the Sunday Independent poll from the, at the start of the month, the Irish unity actually was behind the Ukraine war as the topic that, you know, was people were concerned about, which doesn't necessarily mean that it isn't on the table. But I think people have other priorities.
1: But we have the growth of Sinn Féin, you know, and their aim number one is a united Ireland, Fianna Fáil and the shared Ireland unit. Then we have, now we have Fine Gael saying that they are going to form a policy on it. So it seems to be more on the agenda, more mainstream than it ever was.
4: Absolutely. Like in terms of the politics of it, politicians are engaging it. And Simon Harris, it's hard not to look at the Fine Gael approach without considering that they're ticking the Sinn Féin box. They're ticking that part of the electorate. And also, it's one in the eye for Fianna Fáil, because obviously Micheál Martin will not engage in terms of an outright debate or a straightforward unity debate. He's established the Shared Island Fund, which, you know, quietly is going about its business, mm-hmm. which, like this week, it announced. You're never sure if these are new announcements or these are just repeated announcements from months or years previously. But there was an announcement about a rail project extension to Derry through Belfast of almost 200 million. Now, to coincide with the cricket match in Stormont tomorrow, there was the 3.5 million grant to the Stormont cricket grounds. They're all small gestures, they're not small gestures. That's all going on in the background. But what's interesting about the Shared Island Fund, as opposed to, you know, the talk of, you know, blueprints, etc., it's actually succeeding in getting people to engage. The Orange Order actually boycotted the Shared Island Fund at the start. They wouldn't engage. But now they do. Now, obviously, there's money on the table. They'd be foolish not to. But it is, it's a sign of the kind of engagement that works. It's not dealing with a predetermined outcome. It's actually, it's about improving people's lives, building the narrow water bridge. It's about improving
1: society. Slowly getting to a point. I want to bring Dawn in on that point. So do you think that this is politics at play, or do you think that there really is an appetite to ask the question?
5: So I think there's no doubt that there's politics at play. You don't want to be a party leader who's left not talking about issues that other parties are talking to voters who that's their concern. That would be very unwise. So I don't think we have to maybe be too cynical. I think it's smart and reasonable for Simon Harris to do that. But I also think that if you look at work that's been done, so for example, I'm involved in a project and we asked people how much they're interested in or how important they think planning for a united Ireland is. And the majority of voters for all the parties in Ireland in the South said that they thought planning was very important. And what might be even more interesting to listeners is that voters who didn't want a united Ireland in the North, who voted for the DUP, who voted even for the TUV, also thought that planning was very important. Because the point John makes, we don't have information about what this would look like. And the cautionary tale of Brexit hangs over our heads. People need the details. They need to know what they're voting on, if this is possible, and it is possible. It's provided for in the Good Friday Agreement, and the polls very slowly are indicating that a referendum could happen in the next number of decades.
1: And what do you read into that information you've just given us about unionist voters who say that we need to plan? Does that mean they're accepting it as an inevitability coming down the tracks at some point?
5: No, I don't think so. But I think that if you think there's a chance something is going to happen, even if you don't like that outcome, you want to know exactly what it's going to mean for you. So in a united Ireland, we would have over a million people who identify as British. They're going to be thinking about how their culture and identity is going to be respected or protected. So I think a plan so they can see, well, will we have a minister? Will we have our children forced to learn the Irish language, which is very politically sensitive for them? If I want to be a guard or a civil servant, will I need to engage with that language? These are all facts that they want to know. They want to know, what will this look like, even if it's something that you don't want to happen? So we plan for our summer holidays, but you might also plan for example, a visit from in-laws who you don't like quite so much. You still want to know what it's going to look like.
1: And there are all sorts of questions that we have to consider that people here might be uncomfortable with, like, should Ireland be part of the Commonwealth? Should we change the flag? Do we need to change the anthem? I mean, they're headline things, but they will have to be addressed.
4: I would have been quite sceptical about I would have seen the flag and the anthem as kind of token gestures, and I would imagine that it would have been seen. But I was kind of corrected on that by a very senior unionist figure when I had the conversation, and I was kind of dismissive about this talk of flags and emblems or whatever, and said, yeah, but it would be a gesture. You know, I mean, like, it's not token. It would be seen as a positive. It would be seen as a step in the right direction. I mean, like, when the Queen bowed her head in the Garden of Remembrance, that was a gesture too. But it was important.
1: Do you disagree, John, that those things need to be addressed, the flag and the anthem in particular?
3: They need to be addressed. And frankly, I'd be happy to change the words in the national anthem. I find it out of date. Those are symbols and they're important. But if it's going to mean that people are going to be much worse off for a prolonged period, then that's a problem. But one of the really big issues is, in the North, children from working class backgrounds have no chance of progressing because they fail 60% of kids at the age of 11 and they're sent to what are called grammar schools, where they don't tend to go on to university. 40% go on to grammar schools. In the Republic, the research by the SRI shows that working class kids in the Republic have a chance of ending up anywhere, whereas in the North they don't. Could the South accept the North with its educational system, where children are sentenced at the age of 11 to not go to university? I don't think that would be acceptable. But then you're faced with the issue in the North. Will they change their... And I've presented the research on the SRI research with Seamus McGuinness in, say, the West Belfast Festival, and that was the only place in working class Belfast where people accepted the educational system needed to change. I presented it in a range of fora with people from either side of the divide, middle class, total opposition to change the educational system. And for me, to bring in a substantial part of this into this country where children are not treated equally, that would be unacceptable. And so those are kind of issues that you've got to think through. It's the economy, it's how the society works. And I think that when you start thinking about that, I'm not I won't see a referendum in my lifetime.
4: Another part of the education system, obviously, which is you can have a small village and you can have two or three different schools, you know, a lot separated along the religious lines. Yeah. I mean, like, that's another fundamental part of the education system, which would have to be looked at if you're going to accommodate that. And also in terms of the, you know, some of the most staunch opponents of integrated education, which is held up as this, you know, almost silver bullet, are, you know, the parents of the Catholic middle class, because the Catholic schools perform generally best, you know, and so it's, you have this group who you might imagine would be the most, who stand to, or would possibly be the most supportive of unity. And they probably would look at it and they'd think twice about voting for it.
1: But for us here in the Republic, if you think about the investment that it would take to bring up the education system, the overrun that we have in the Department of Health now would be, in the Department of Education, would be in the halfpenny place, John.
3: Your point about the cost, actually, Peter Hain, when he was Secretary of State for Northern Ireland in 2006, speaking in Donegal, said that the North could make major savings on education by just, like, in small towns.
1: By integrating.
3: You have Catholic and Protestant grammar and secondary schools. None of them providing a good education. Put the four together, you'd save money and kids would have a much better opportunity. Mm-hmm. So there are things that would save money in the North and produce a better outcome. But will the North want to vote for it?
5: But I think we have to separate. People have emotional connections to things. So we talked about the flag, we talked about the anthem. And interestingly, there is polling on this. And we know that if we were open to changing the flag and the anthem, that would make people in the North slightly more likely to vote for a United Ireland. But we know that there's a much larger negative effect on people in the South in terms of depressing their likelihood. So they might be symbols, but they're symbols that people are very attached to, in the same way as people are very attached to, for example, sending their kids to schools that they went to. So I think we have to pay attention not just to the economics, but to the emotions on identity here.
4: And it's a two-sided thing, because don't forget this has to, any border poll would have to be passed both sides of the border. So when we hear everything is on the table, yet see the table, let alone what's on the table, mm-hmm. you know, because you create something which you think would be saleable to the unionist population of the North, and then you have to sell the same thing to people in the Republic. And at this point in time, it's hard to see how you can square that circle, how you can find something which will appeal to both, when even the very talk of a flag, an emblem, or the flag, or changing the anthem, when people are actually less inclined to change that now than they may have been 30 or 40 years ago. Mm-hmm.
1: Wasn't it Brexit, though, that really put this on the table for a lot of people who maybe mightn't have considered it at all? And I don't think before Brexit happened, anybody was saying this will happen in my lifetime. Now, I don't know if many of us would agree that it's going to happen in our lifetimes here, but people weren't even saying that before Brexit done.
5: Yeah, no, Brexit absolutely changed the calculus. So you can see, particularly, for example, young Protestants, you see Protestant owners of small businesses who see a possibility of rejoining the European Union and what that offered their lives, become, let's say, maybe United Ireland curious. You're not going to change your national identity or your heritage, but you think, particularly if the Good Friday Agreement protects, I could still carry a British passport. Maybe there'd be protections for my identity in other ways. So we should say people are maybe reluctant to changing a flag or an emblem, but there are areas where people feel the same across the island. So people on both sides of the island would like a UK-style NHS. Mm-hmm. If a United Ireland had that health system, people on both sides would be more likely to vote for it.
1: John, the NHS was something you touched on, I know, when you wrote that piece last year as well.
3: Yeah, the NHS, the North gets more per person than anywhere else in the UK for its health system.
1: Funding.
3: And it has a much worse outcome. It is the waste of money in the North that they should have a better health service than Oxford or London, but they don't. And there is a problem. For me, the priority is making Northern Ireland work and making this island work. And I think the shared island approach is the way to go. But Northern Ireland needs to reform itself. I worked in the Northern Ireland Authority for Energy Regulation for 4 years, 20 years ago. And I remember a scheme which came up and I said, this is a daft scheme, a complete waste of taxpayers' money. And people said, but it's London taxpayers' money and it's money for Northern Ireland. And it is that approach in the Northern Ireland, we saw it with the cash for ash. The North needs to reform itself. It could have a much better standard of living if they ran themselves properly.
1: Is that a fair representation of how spending is done in Northern Ireland, Owen?
4: Well, I wouldn't know enough to disagree with it, to be honest with you. When you talk about Brexit being a key point in this, the turning point in this debate, but also bad government in Stormont has also fuels this because...
1: And no government for long periods of time.
4: And basically, this is effectively the last chance for has been characterised as the last chance for devolution, for the current system of government to work. And that's why there's increasing calls for reform. Even Sinn Féin have now, made suggestions as how they would reform the government. But yeah, and every time it's a simple playbook where you just blame Westminster. We're not getting enough money for Westminster, no matter how much money is coming. It's just never enough. And there's no accountability for it. Mm-hmm. And this assembly is interesting in terms of Sinn Féin being the biggest party. And it's them who are getting the lion's share of the blame for things.
1: Just some listener response to what we've been chatting about. This listener's in favour of a united Ireland, but let's be honest, the only people benefiting will be the people in the north. The cost and risks are too high. Just look at Germany. Do you think, Dawn, that many people would share that view, that the benefits would only come to people in Northern Ireland?
5: I think that's possible if you're looking at this from an economic point of view. I'm not an economist, so I study peace and conflict. And I think what you can see from polls is that there is a significant majority of people on the island, on the south, when they're asked, say they're in favour of united Ireland. And I think that is perhaps an emotional commitment, the idea that partition was forced upon the island and that people don't feel we've kind of fulfilled the national project until that is removed. So I don't think people's decisions about this are all on the basis of economics, though it is a very significant part. But I think John made the great point. Nobody did an analysis of whether Ireland was better off independent in 1916 and decided to have a rising on that basis. So people's emotions drive a lot of this. And I think sometimes as researchers or politicians, we want people to park that. But that's an essential part of our humanity and who we are. We're not AI models.
1: Mm-hmm. Well, we have a very strong Republican-minded person who has been in touch with us this morning, who would love to see united Ireland and open to change on key symbols. However, if this put me and my family into a more impoverished state, no thanks. I think that would be to the forefront of people's minds, yeah, particularly in the Republic of Ireland, because we've come so far.
4: I can give an example of a small snapshot. I don't know if John or Dawn were there in the National Concert Hall when Fintan O'Toole and Sam McBride mm-hmm. did their For and Against the United Ireland. And they did a poll at the beginning of the night saying, and the number against, I can't remember the exact figure, but by the end of it, when both Sam and Fintan had presented, that number had grown as soon as the issue started.
1: Against
4: United Ireland. Now, it was much lower than I think it was in the teens. It was something like 13 to 19 it grew. But it did grow as soon as people started engaging with it and thinking, all right, okay, so the health service, okay, how do we do that? Policing, etc., housing.
5: But that's not unusual. So when it comes to any referendum, people are status quo orientated. So you always see a move back to the status quo. So we saw it in the Scottish independence referendum. So we could really expect that if there was a campaign, that we would actually expect to see the numbers in the south for United Ireland go down when people start to talk about whether it be economics, health or education. But that doesn't mean that we shouldn't have these conversations and provide people with facts.
4: The starting point of this is, the idea that you should be planning for a border poll. And I mean, if you plan for worst case scenarios, you plan for crisis. And I mean, this, with the prospect of a Nigel Farage premiership, which is the other outworking of Brexit. Mm-hmm. And I mean, he's the wild card in this. I mean, there could be, where they have shown since the Brexit vote, they have no attachment and no, you know, to Northern Ireland as part of the UK. And it's probably expendable for them. It's one less problem for them to worry about.
1: All right. Well, listen, we'll leave it there, but it's been fascinating. Thank you so much, all three of you, for coming in. That's Dawn Walsh, Owen Brannigan and John Fitzgerald.
2: 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News Talk. Conversation that counts.
1: Now, there's great hope, treatment and care for children who are facing a serious illness. But what are the long-term effects of that experience on a child as they move into adult life? Well, joining me now to discuss this is John Mitchell from Barrettstown and 19-year-old Kayla Nolan. You're both welcome. Thank you for coming in today.
6: Thanks very much.
1: So, John, this is new, is it, for Barrettstown to help children who have had this experience as a child deal with the fallout into adulthood?
6: Yeah, the Young Adult Programme is a relatively new programme. It's been going for a couple of years. But, I mean, we were traditionally set up to work with children with childhood cancer back in 1994. And our programme offering has evolved over the last 30 years into an awful lot more community-based programmes that we run, whether it's hospital outreach or school education programmes. But it was just coming out of the COVID pandemic when we started actually looking at that young adult age cohort, so 18 to 24 years. Because a diagnosis in around that time is a hugely disruptive thing. It's hugely disruptive at any time of your life. But, you know, at that age, it can have massive knock-on effects as well. And even for children that get their diagnosis at an early age, there are now late-term or long-term effects that we're seeing coming out of that as well. And so we felt it was important that we were able to create a program that meets some of those psychosocial needs that young people have as they're managing that transition out of illness as well.
1: Okay, and we'll talk about that program in a minute, but Kayla, I want to find out a little bit about you. So tell me how you came in contact with Barrettstown.
7: Yeah, so I've been involved with Barrettstown for 10 years now. It's been a long time coming, and I loved every second of it. It honestly, like I say to anyone who listens to me, that's my favourite place in the world, and that's why I'm so glad that I was able to get involved again with the Young Adult Programme.
1: So you were about 9 or 10 then when
7: yeah,
1: you first came into contact.
7: I'd been diagnosed when I was 8 years old, so that was back in 2015. So it's been a long time since I've been in Barrettstown, and I feel like it's really helped me come back on into myself, because I feel like since my diagnosis, I really was a shell of myself. I really was, and I didn't really know where to go with it. I didn't know anyone who was like me, because I was living in a small village. This is in Dundarry in County Meath, so it's like literally out in the middle of nowhere, and I didn't know anyone who was like me.
1: So tell us a little bit about your diagnosis and what was going on with you at that time.
7: So I was diagnosed with type 1 diabetes in 2015. I had no symptoms at all when I was diagnosed, so I just ended up in intensive care and everything, and I was told I wasn't going to make it. I was very lucky now. I did actually survive it all. But going back to normal life then after that, like, it was crazy. It was so surreal, and no one really understood what I'd been through and the effects that it continued to have on me. And I had other kind of diagnoses come along the same time, because diabetes goes hand in hand with a lot of conditions. But my whole life was just changed, and I was trying to get back into normal.
1: Your life, your school life, your life with your friends, all very disruptive,
7: was it? Yeah, that's what I feel like a lot of kids that like illnesses when they're younger will say, like, their friends don't really understand what they're going through. And you lose a lot of friendships, you lose a lot of people through your diagnosis, just because it's a big thing that a lot of people don't really understand. But that's one thing coming to camp, people all kind of get what you're going through. It doesn't really matter like what's necessarily wrong with you, but everyone has a group kind of understanding of what it's like to be different.
1: So you then have found a link back to the place where you felt happy and comfortable as a child.
7: It's amazing. Like, I loved it when I was younger, and I love it just as much going back. And it was actually amazing that I was in camp, I think it was 2021 or 2022, with one of my best friends, Mia, and we actually reconnected through the Young Adult Programme. That's what I texted her. I was like, we have to go to this together. We ended up actually being roommates on the Young Adult Programme. We had the best time reconnecting.
1: A double win.
7: Yeah, and we were straight away like, we have to go to my birthday party now, and like organising things against each other. We hadn't seen each other since we were in camp together, but we'd send the occasional text. But it was so amazing that we were able to reconnect like that.
1: So what was this new programme like then for you, the Young Adult Programme?
7: Yeah, it was amazing. It was so Holland and Barrett were our sponsors, and it was absolutely brilliant because they had the different pillars for like the nourish and the sleep and everything. So you had all different workshops about like how to incorporate better well-being into like your daily life as like a young adult. So it was really interesting.
1: Mm-hmm. And is there an element of it too, John, where it's about understanding and coming to terms with what happened to you as a child and how that might affect you as an adult?
6: Yeah, for sure. And I think Kayla says it there so well that, like, you almost have to find your tribe again. You know, you have to connect with people that have been on a similar journey and a similar illness journey to you. I think Barristown gives you the platform and the place to be able to do stuff like that. And there is, you know, there's so many supports out there for young adults now, but sometimes it's hard to navigate those and it's hard to figure out who can I turn to for help and who can I turn to for support. I think that's why when we partnered with Holland and Barrett and we look at their expertise around, you know, food and sleep and well-being and emotional health, it's almost the perfect merger because we're bringing that psychosocial element to it as well.
1: But I suppose there are a lot of supports out there for young people, but this is a very particular area, isn't it? A young person who has been through a life-changing mm-hmm. event. Like, this is very specialised, isn't it?
6: It is, yeah, it is. And there's, I suppose, no two journeys are the same through illness. I think that's important to consider as well. So I think one of the strengths of our programme and why, again, why it can be so impactful is that it's all done around challenge by choice. So when young people come and they participate in a Barristown programme, they get to decide themselves how much they participate in. And I think that can be really impactful because it gives them ownership as well over their participation and the things that they really want to do when they're with us. What we learned very quickly when we started doing young adult programmes is that they want to have fun as well, you know, so it's important that it's not all about education and information sessions, that there has to be a fun element because that's what we all love to do is have fun with our mm-hmm. peers and, as Kayla said, reconnect with people mm-hmm. that maybe you met years ago at camp or making new friends that will become your peer support network as you grow up and as you navigate.
1: Do you find that it's very comfortable for people to have that link back to the places? I was saying to Kayla, that was probably the place where you were at your happiest when you mm-hmm. were going through all of this awful stuff that was happening elsewhere in your life. And then as an adult, to find that peace and comfort must be a lovely thing.
6: Yeah, I think it is. Yeah, I suppose you revisit your childhood a little bit when you're there too, right? And you have all of those happy memories, as you said, from your time at camp before. I think, again, it gives you an opportunity to meet other people with different illnesses, different conditions. I think there's something special about bringing people together, as I said, who've been on that similar journey, and you learn so much from each other and you become a support for each other too, you know, as you mentioned, Kayla, with the friend that you made and being able to room together, and like you'll keep in touch then long after your kind of trip to Barristown has ended. So there is a long-term impact of bringing people together in Barristown and the type of programs that we're offering.
1: Kayla, how are you doing now?
7: Yeah, I'm doing well. Yeah, I'm in university now at the minute, so I'm loving it as well. But it's the same thing, like you don't really know how different your life is. So that's what being in camp and reconnecting with people as a young adult, like it's amazing that you can all kind of see what like path in life that you're on now and how different things are, but you're all able to bond over it as well.
1: Mm. And you still have to look after your health and still you're still having treatment, obviously.
7: Yeah, it's a lot of monitoring. With type 1 diabetes, things can change so quickly. Like it's 42 things that can affect your blood sugars and you really, like if your blood sugars go wrong, you're feeling it for days after. That's why I was at a concert last night. My bloods were struggling throughout the night then after running back to the car after the concert. Like the way things take a toll on your body, as like I have a few different conditions as well, but with the diabetes, like it takes a toll on you that you don't really understand like why. And a lot of people won't understand why, but in camp, that's why everything's kind of altered, that you can all like participate in the same ways and you won't be feeling the effects mm-hmm. of it after. Yeah.
1: So you have all of the medical advice, obviously, that your doctors give you and the people who are treating you in that way. But it's about living your life while you're doing all of that.
7: Yeah, exactly, yeah.
6: And we were just talking outside about exam results, you know, so like there's all these other pressures that come with being in this age cohort of 18 to 24 years, like, you know, being away from home for the first time, learning to drive, traveling, like all of the things that every other 18 to 24 year old wants to do. But in the background, you're always taking control of your health and managing your own health and well-being. And I think when you step into that 18 to 24 year old group as well, you start to take ownership more of your own healthcare plan as well, you know. Mm-hmm. So it's a huge amount
1: to be
6: dealing
1: with. You have more independence. So you have to know exactly what you have to do, and maybe the wild night can't be as wild for you, Kayla, because you have to remember what it's going to feel like the next day.
7: Yeah, I'm always monitoring everything, But that's what, it's funny that you mentioned about sleeping away and everything. My first time staying away, because of all my like issues, like I was never on sleepovers or anything when I was young, because everyone was always so hesitant to take me, to be like, oh, we don't know what'll happen to her over the night. Like my first time staying away was in Barristown, and that's what the nurse would come in to check our blood sugars in the night with the little headlamp on, wake us all up to check our blood sugars and everything. So,
1: but, and you were delighted to see her because, like, and also that the novelty of being away from home.
7: Yeah, but it was amazing because that's what all the diabetics said, like, oh, we don't get to go on sleepovers because things can go so wrong, like so wrong so quickly during the nighttime, especially for diabetics. So that's what the nurse coming in checking your blood sugar is, that you know you're safe, and you kind of get a laugh as well, like, she's coming in a rain jacket and the high vis with the headlamp on, like, it's funny.
1: Well, listen, it's lovely to see you and it's great to see you so well, and I'm delighted that Barrystown have maintained the link to you. And John, thank you for coming in. We always love speaking to Barrystown here on the programme. And Kayla.
2: 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Conversation that counts.
1: Now, a leading drug addiction charity has said more Irish people are turning to drugs to get them through social events. Drugs like cocaine and ketamine are being used to ease social anxiety and nervousness in group settings. As a result, those now presenting with addiction issues are coming from a range of different backgrounds and lifestyles. Chief Executive of the Anna Liffey Drug Project, Dawn Russell, is with me now. Good morning to you, Dawn.
8: Morning, Claire. It's great to be on. Thank you.
1: Thank you very much for joining us on this morning. So what you're seeing now is that people are using stuff like cocaine and ketamine to help them get through social engagements.
8: Absolutely, Claire. Drug use in Ireland has diversified massively over the last couple of years. And at Anna Liffey, we're over 40 years old. We've always worked with people with entrenched addictions who come from, you know, poverty-stricken backgrounds and trauma. But we're now supporting people who don't come from those backgrounds and who came into their problem substance use through the social scene and the nightlife scene.
1: Okay. And why do you think it is that people feel that they need something like cocaine and ketamine to get them through a social situation? Is this replacing alcohol?
8: It's unfortunately not replacing alcohol. It's being used with alcohol as well, which is polysubstance use, which is high risk. But I think one of the things, and many of your listeners might feel this as well, there has been a kind of a social normalization of drug use in a recreational way in Ireland over the last number of years, which we are concerned about in the Anna Liffey. So there may be some parts of people who are in their late teens or early 20s or 30s who feel that cocaine use is normal, which is one aspect of why people are using it. But also, we did, you know, go through a terrifying global pandemic, and many of our clients came of age during that time, and socializing in groups to them and being out and about and putting themselves forward is quite frightening. So they're really using these substances, particularly cocaine, ketamine and alcohol, as almost a crutch to make them more confident when they're engaging with people.
1: Okay, so they just became unused to being in a social group and needed something they felt to get them through.
8: It's a big part of it. And I mean, many of us, my generation, would have used alcohol in that way. So it's not a new phenomenon. But, you know, alcohol is regulated and access to it is relatively limited to establishments that have a license to sell it. Whereas now with people who are socializing, it's street drugs that they're using and coming from all types of different nefarious dealers.
1: I'm thinking that it's not going to affect me. It's not going to affect my life. That notion is probably coming from the fact that, as you say, it's accepted in some way. But the truth of it is not the case, right?
8: We see people slipping into addiction, Claire, and their lives unfortunately falling apart, who come from that place of, I know how much I can use, I know how to do this safely, and there is no safe way of using illicit substances. And we're very clear on that in the Anna Liffey. We don't judge people for doing it and we offer them support, but we need to be clear that these are unsafe substances. And we've seen people who have fantastic jobs and maybe they have got a local sporting careers and they're in your university, and those things start to slowly slip away as their substance use increases.
1: Yeah, and you mentioned sport there, and we have seen this, haven't we? Increasing use of cocaine in particular in sport. You'd know better than me, but there is a sort of a view out there, well, I'm not going to be hungover on Sunday morning, so I can still play the match or I can still train if I've used cocaine. And also, there's no weight gain implication.
8: Absolutely. There's multiple reasons that the people who come to us for help cite as their kind of reason for using cocaine. And you've hit the nail on the head with that one. People don't want to gain weight. Maybe they see alcohol as something that older people lean on more and it's not their generation. But performance is a big piece, you know, being able to stay up, day out, have long sessions. If you're going to a 3-day festival, being able to be on all the time with people and feeling that they need that stimulant enhancement. Unfortunately, it's a very body conscious world at the moment, and there's a lot of younger people who are falling into that trap where they're using stimulants and sometimes even diet aids that have speed cut into them to keep their weight down. And that they don't see it as drug use, you know, the way you might see somebody using heroin or crack cocaine as drug
1: use.
8: They see them
1: it?
8: As safe substances.
1: Why do they see it in that way? Why is it viewed as being safe?
8: I think there's an unfortunate belief that these substances, because they may be bought through social media or through messaging apps such as Telegram or through someone that they trust, you know, a friend or a partner or a sibling, that they're somehow coming from a better source or a higher quality source than the heroin and the crack on the streets. But of course, that's not the case. I mean, drug dealing is a business and it's the same dealers creating all of these substances. And we saw in the news last night, the guards did a fantastic job of shutting down a cocaine factory in Kildare. And that just goes to show, you know, these are illicit markets that are creating these substances. So it's incorrect to think that it's any safer than any of the drugs you see that people who are sleeping rough are using.
1: And you're seeing far more of this type of drug now, cocaine and ketamine, as you would of heroin. Is that right?
8: Yes, and we know it to be a fact. I mean, last year, the Health Research Board released the treatment figures for last year. Over 15,000 people sought treatment for their drug use, and the most prevalent drug that they sought treatment for was powder cocaine. But also our colleagues in the HSE run wastewater analysis, which is a national program where they analyze the wastewater to see what drugs are in them. And we know from that cocaine is prevalent across every community in Ireland, and it was the highest presenting drug in wastewater.
1: Okay, and this news then that the committee has decided or suggested that all personal drug use in Ireland should be decriminalised, the Oireachtas Committee on Drugs in their final report. How do you feel about that suggestion, Dawn?
8: It's an incredibly complex area, Claire. To oversimplify decriminalisation would be risky. Removal of Section 3 of the Misuse of Drugs Act would make it legal to carry drugs for your personal use. But what you would need to have, if that were to happen, and if that were to be the approach that Ireland would take, you would need to have incredibly robust treatments services in place to support those people who do fall into problem addiction. And one of the things that Anna Liffey are quite worried about, and our colleagues in the Department of Health are worried too, is that the figures I gave you earlier from treatment, that's only the people we're reaching. There are, you know, millions of people in Ireland, and there are people who aren't reaching out for help. And sometimes people from the social backgrounds that we've discussed, you know, more middle class or holding down jobs, they might feel shame and stigma, and they may not want to reach out to a drug treatment centre. So we would really need to overcome that to support people if we liberalise drug laws.
1: Now, we're a long way off that. I mean, that is the suggestion from the committee, and they would like to see a citizens' assembly, a repeat of that. Well, this was set up, the committee was set up to consider the findings of the citizens' assembly. So now we've moved to this suggestion from that committee that there's decriminalisation for personal use. But as you say, there should be a long road to travel before we get to that point. Just coming back to the availability of cocaine, I think most people are aware that there is cocaine in every town, village and hamlet in Ireland, isn't there?
8: Yes, yes. I'm from a very rural community in Tipperary, and in my experience of socialising, cocaine and gambling go hand in hand now. You know, any kind of Saturday evening, if you go to watch the sports in the pub, there's people of all ages, you know, my age in my 40s as well, engaging in that kind of substance use and gambling and high-risk activities. And one of the big risks that we see from the Anna Liffey's point of view for public health in Ireland is that kind of othering of drug users, that people will see that it happens to other people but not to me, as you said earlier, Claire. And it's not to stigmatise or shame people for trying substances or using them frequently, but it is to kind of reflect on the fact that that can become a risk for you. And if it is your loved one who's doing it, you really do need to keep a close eye and engage with them, because the difference between recreational, enjoyable use and having a serious health event or slipping into addiction is a knife edge.
1: Mm-hmm. And just to go back to alcohol, because I think there are people who would welcome the fact that alcohol consumption is reducing in Ireland and has been for a number of years, which is great. But then if we think that, is it being replaced by substances like this, which arguably could lead to even more harmful outcomes, you know, is the right thing happening at all?
8: Absolutely. And our colleagues in the HSE, they roll out a safer nightlife programme, for example, and they work on site and festivals. I think you've had my colleague Nikki Killeen on before talking about their drug testing in festivals. And what we see is not every young person who goes to a festival is using drugs. So I don't want to create a fear around that. But those that are at festivals and engaging in substances are engaging in much more harmful levels of ketamine and cocaine use and pill use, such as E, than we have ever seen before, and they're mixing those substances. And alcohol hasn't gone from the youth population either. They are still using it to a degree. And what we really do need to let people know is that if you're mixing those substances, especially with alcohol, that actually creates a stronger, more potent substance in a person's body called cocethanol, which can cause poisoning, unfortunately, and serious health implications.
1: I mean, we don't want to send out the message that, you know, alcohol, certainly the overconsumption of it, isn't any way safe either. And we know that there'll be people listening who've experienced huge problems in their own families or perhaps in their own lives as a result of alcohol. But at least it is regulated.
8: Absolutely. And what I worry about with drug use is when I hear people talking about safe ways to use drugs. And, you know, I'm safe if I do it this way. You're not. You may be safer, and there's great harm reduction messaging out there about taking half or going slower or hydrating, but that doesn't mean you are safe. At the end of the day, you're taking on a substance that has been made in some illicit factory somewhere or in somebody's house and cut with multiple impurities on the street, and that's going into your body. And I feel very sad for some of the young people we work with as well, because they have such commitment to fitness and they eat well, and there's a lot of vegan diets and not taking alcohol, as you said, Claire, and exercising. But then there are these literal poisons being put into their body, which they can't know what is in them.
1: It's strange, isn't it? It's like cognitive dissonance, you know, not taking into account what you're doing and the potential impact of it while, you know, having the healthy lifestyle on the other hand, as you describe.
8: Yes. And there's a substance circulating at the moment. The HSE put out an alert about it, pink cocaine, which is literally pink powder. But the HSE have found through testing that there's actually no cocaine in that substance. Synthetic drugs are a large trend now that the HSE are monitoring. So these man-made drugs in labs that have no link back to any plant-based elements. And the pink cocaine that's circulating doesn't have cocaine at all in it. So you're dealing with high-risk unknowns of new synthetic substances that even, you know, an ambulance crew who are attending you would struggle to treat very quickly because they're a complete unknown.
1: Dawn, it's great to talk to you. Thank you very much for bringing us all of that. Dawn Russell, Chief Executive of the Anna Liffey Drug Project.
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1: 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Hello, Michaela.
9: Hi, Claire. How are you?
1: Head in the phone again?
9: Head in the phone, just making sure I have it all right. I'm always online.
1: Listen, we're going to start with a World Cup story, and this one has been obsessing people all week. Jeremy Doku leaving the World Cup to be at the birth of his first child. There were issues around this when a French television presenter said that he should not have done that and he should have stayed with his team. Isn't that right?
9: Yes. So she said in this interview with him, which I think is wild because she is a mother herself, she was like, the dad is useless during this process. Like, you're leaving a once in a lifetime opportunity to be there when you're of no real value at this, which is a crazy sentence. Now, he's 23, so he also, it's not, he is leaving, look, it's a big experience, the World Cup. He went, the baby's born, the baby's healthy, everything's great. He missed one match, which was the nil-all draw. He's back for the match tonight, okay? So I would argue that, you know, witnessing your first child being born and being there for that is also a once-in-a-lifetime experience, mm-hmm. No?
1: Well, she resigned, didn't she, after making those comments?
9: She has released an official apology. She has said that it is her views, not the views of the station she works for, all of that kind of stuff, covering herself on it, because it was just, it was just so unexpected. Like, you, I don't know what was going through her head as an interviewer. And Claire, we do interviews a lot. Like, I don't think I would ever ask somebody, why, this is ridiculous, why are you leaving that to be?
1: So what was the response and reaction to this online?
9: Oh, everybody went insane. People were like, that is disgraceful. Like, how can you say that? Like, he needs to be there for his partner. He needs to be there to witness his child. The captain of the Belgian team has come out and been like, you know, we're so happy that his son Praise is here and we completely supported him going home to be there for his partner. Like, she just got ripped to shreds. And sorry, I kind of feel like it's rightly so.
1: Rightly so.
9: Yeah.
1: And he made his decision and off he went. And as you say, he's back now and he will be playing in the next match. And L'Équipe, who published the comments, they have apologised to him as well. So this has gone all over the place. Now, we're going to move on to another World Cup story, because this is Anne Hegarty, who is, people will know from The Chase.
9: Yes.
1: She's the governess, isn't she? So how is she involved in the World Cup?
9: So interesting. Anne Hegarty can be, she doesn't kind of speak a lot on social media. So when she does post something, you are like, this woman commands attention. She is so smart. So she ended up getting almost in an argument with a host of Good Morning Britain, okay? Because there is a female pundit for the World Cup. Her name is Emma Hayes. Now look, Emma is unbelievably qualified. She has brought loads of trophies. She has managed the US women's team. Like, she's really successful. Football player, really successful. And the host of Good Morning Britain, they decided to say that there shouldn't be a woman commentating on the men's World Cup final.
1: The host of Good Morning Britain said that?
9: He is one of the hosts for Good Morning. He's one of the people involved.
1: Oh, this is GB News. This is GB News.
9: I always get confused.
1: We'd expect this from GB News. This is Adam Brooks.
9: Yes.
1: And so he said that Emma Hayes shouldn't be commentating. Yep. Anne Hegarty then rightly weighed in on this and they had a big row on X. Was that what happened?
9: Yes. So she was like, of course she should. She's like really successful. She's done loads of things, blah, blah. And then he doubled down and he was like, women shouldn't be, like, there's a difference between men and women and blah, blah. And Anne was like, you know, there are Rafa Nadal. He couldn't be beaten by, but his coaches were female. Like, she is massively successful. Like, okay, the bodies are different, but the minds are the same. So in regards to the tactics and to what they're doing, she's absolutely within her right to do it. Now, I do feel with the World Cup coverage, though, they do have her like writing on some sort of chalkboard, like she's almost a teacher, which I don't feel really adds to how knowledgeable and successful she is. I think if they had her in a panel discussion or something, it would be better. But still, at that, like, are we not past it in this day and age?
1: Well, I see Anne didn't give up.
9: No.
1: And she was subject to a lot of criticism on X, which is where you'd go to have a row. Mm. But she said, just reminding all you football idiots that Amelie Mauresmo would not have been able to beat Andy Murray at tennis, but that doesn't mean she couldn't coach him at tennis, which is probably, you know, a fair point, isn't it?
9: Absolutely. I'm so surprised that at this day and age, we are still, there are people who are in that mindset that like, oh, a woman can't do that. Like, sorry. Yes, they can. Like, especially commentating. She knows the rules off by heart. She's played like for years. She manages the US women's team. She has done. So why would she not? Like, why?
1: Now let's talk about this. This is one that I have been falling down the rabbit hole of all week. Let's listen to this.

0: are booked.
1: Yes.
0: There is a big marquee going up outside with capacity for up to 1,000 people.
1: And permits have been put in to shut down some of the roads around Madison Square Garden.
0: So what else could be happening?
1: I don't know. Like, could she be doing a surprise gig? I don't know. Like, if you look back to Taylor's engagement, okay, it was full of these beautiful flowers, like the scenery.
0: Very staged.
1: Yeah, but the gorgeousness that Travis had set up, because she's very, like, loves flowers, very kind of ethereal. Like,
0: But it was very public, and it was very staged, and it was very shared. So why wouldn't she marry in Madison Square Garden? Because some people are saying, she's do this privately, she might do it in Europe, she might do it on a private island, she can do whatever she wants. Actually, she's a very public character.
1: But it's a concrete jungle.
0: Madison Square Garden. Yeah. That's where they have the boxing, isn't it?
1: Yeah, it's a very much a concrete jungle.
0: You can do it up nice.
1: Well, she'd have enough money.
0: Yeah. Some of Travis's flowers, do you know what I mean? She could do a great job on it.
1: She saved them. But yes, obviously July 4th weekend is a huge thing for Taylor Swift. She used to do parties every year. We remember when she was going out with, was it Tom Hiddleston? And he had
0: one of those lads.
1: Yes.
0: Oh, yeah, he had the thing, Team
1: Taylor.
0: Team Swift, or whatever it was. Yeah, yeah,
1: so,
0: that was embarrassing.
1: I don't know. Beautiful if it happens. Will I be glued to it? 100%. And if I'm wrong, will I come back with my tail in between my legs? 100%. I just think it's so bizarre that it's in a concrete jungle. That's all.
0: The internet's still full of pictures of Dua Lipa and Callum Turner. I saw them getting into a car, looking really bored the other day, but we're still fascinated. But his ex, Victoria, has been speaking about their relationship on a podcast. And specifically, she's been saying how he has completely changed.
2: Yeah. This man would be like, I would never date somebody that gets paparazzi'd. I would never date a famous person. I would never go to the Met Gala. That's corny. I would never, whatever.
0: Mm-hmm. Yeah, why is she doing that?
1: So she's Kardashian adjacent. So
0: that explains everything, does it?
1: I really feel like it does. She is Kardashian adjacent. So she's kind of famous, but not really famous. You know what I mean? Like, she's in that sphere. And I think she could be slightly bitter. And I understand. Because if I was going out with someone and they were like, we're not going to be photographed together. The Met Gala is cringy. I'd never go to that. I don't want to be with someone who's paparazzi'd. Allegedly, Dua and Callum actually met while Victoria and Callum were out for dinner in London.
0: Whoa.
1: Now, there was no crossover.
0: Oh, no, there never is.
1: But that was the first time they met each other. I'd be bitter.
0: Yeah, and look, I suppose she's giving testament to his character, but when someone falls in love with someone else, their perception of things can change and they can shift on their axis a little bit. So Callum mightn't have been that person when he was with Victoria, but he is now.
1: Yeah, and I think that's a bitter pill to swallow as well. When you're like, the man that I loved so much, I wanted these things from him. He was like, absolutely no. And now he has met this person and he has become everything that I wanted for him. So like, I would be upset. I understand it, but could she have waited till a little bit longer after their wedding?
0: And we can't talk about online trending without mentioning that everybody's given out about the heat, aren't they?
1: Yes. We love to give out in Ireland. We love to give out. So if it's too cold, we give out. If it's raining too much, we give out. And if it's too hot, we give out. It does seem to be a Europe-wide thing, though. So the giving out is not just in Ireland. We have had, like, people have just lost their minds. In the UK, there was carnage outside a load of little shops because they had aircon units. So, because obviously the UK and Ireland were not equipped for hot weather. Like, it's been insane. But yes, everyone in Ireland has been moaning slightly, but it's great drying out.
0: It's great drying out. You can get 3 loads done in a day, Michaela. Thank you so much, Michaela there from Spin 1038 on what has been trending online this week.
3: 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News Talk. Conversation that counts.
0: O'Connell Street has been described as troubled with visible drug use by none other than Lonely Planet. The publication talked about the street struggling with decline and with safety concerns persisting. And we've the author with us now, Fionn Davenport. You're welcome to the programme, Fionn. When you set out to write about O'Connell Street, tell me what you saw and how you described it.
4: I think it's what most Dubliners have been concerned about for, unfortunately, quite a long time. I think It's a city that during the day is a hive of activity.

0: there's loads of stuff going on. But then if you look around, you look up and there's a little partial dereliction. There's board, like undeveloped buildings. There's a sense that O'Connell Street has lost, you know, that faded grandeur. Once upon a time, this was Dublin's grandest boulevard, a boulevard that sits along the Champs-Élysées or the Unter den Linden in Berlin, you know. And yet, for quite some time, this is a street that has struggled to recapture its former identity. Lots of social problems, particularly once the sun goes down. And I think, for me, it was just trying to reflect that as accurately and as fairly as possible.
1: Okay, so what? How did you do this? I mean, did you go out there and try to have new eyes looking at the street when you were planning write this?
0: I'm in town. I'm in town 5 days a week. I'm from Dublin. I live in Dublin. I walk O'Connell Street all the time. You know, it's not, unlike say, for example, when you're writing about a city that you're not living in, you know, where you go and you visit, et cetera, et cetera. This is the city that I live in. I'm reporting on the city, on my city. And I think it's important to say is that in no sense am I trying to do Dublin down. I'm not. This isn't like a gotcha piece or, you know, and I think it's worth reading the description in its entirety, the entire chapter. Like, you know, I do describe it as a hive of activity during the daytime. It's busy, it's full of energy, it's a vital commercial and transport artery for the city. But then it's also worth noting something that we Dubliners recognise, and that things change over the course of a day, and O'Connell Street just isn't an exception. At night, it can feel like a very different place. Yeah, you know, and I think that's something like, that I need to reflect.
1: I know you've said there that it changes at night time, but your description of it during the day talks about there being too much traffic and that being disruptive. And then I see in reports about your article this morning, the shop owners are talking about people on scooters during the day wearing balaclavas engaging in shoplifting. So it's not perfect in daylight hours either.
0: No, absolutely not. But then, like, the thing is Lonely Planet is a guidebook for visitors to Dublin. It's not a forensic social analysis of Dublin, the city. And so I can't, you know, and I have certain amount of words and certain amount of space. So what I try to do is I try to give an overall impression and try, and again, I think it's really try and be as accurate and as fair as I possibly can. Again, I'm not trying to do the city down. I'm not trying to create conversations like this one. But at the same time, I do feel that it's incumbent on me, and I owe a responsibility to my readers to try and reflect exactly what kind of experience they might have when they come to Dublin.
1: You sound a little bit torn about it. Like, are you sad that that is what you feel you have to write about O'Connell Street?
0: Of course it is. I mean, I don't mean this in a kind of silly throwaway play. I'm a Northsider. My father was born 100 yards from O'Connell Street. Like, of course it's sad. Like, I want to write that Dublin is one of the greatest cities on earth. I've written the Lonely Planet Guide since the 90s. So I've seen Dublin change dramatically over that time, both for good and, in fairness, also for bad. One of the things, though, that I think is worth pointing out, Lonely Planet isn't about kind of just going, this place is terrible, don't go here. If something is not worth visiting, we just don't include it. But you can't not talk about O'Connell Street. It is the central artery through the north side. And also, bear in mind, I will say that the chapter opens in a very positive sense. They call it, like, I mean, I do say edgier and more lived in than its Southside counterpart. The area just north of Liffey blends faded Georgian elegance with classic Dublin grit and a vibrant multicultural edge, which I think is a very positive and fair description of what you might expect when you go into that part of the city. I think there's some great stuff going on. But unfortunately, it's one of those things. It's like we read reports all the time. Like, one of the things you asked me earlier on, what do I see when I walk up O'Connell Street? I have on more than one occasion seen open drug use, like in the middle of the day, in the little alleys or the little side streets off O'Connell Street. And that's like, and like, look, I appreciate Dublin isn't alone in this. Most cities have their problems. But, you know, this is my city. And I think always when it's a bit jarring to see.
1: And what has happened over the years since you started writing The Lonely Planet Guide to O'Connell Street? How has it changed?
0: Well, weirdly enough, it's actually getting better. Like, I think the paving and the pedestrianization of a big part of it, the fact that traffic is more limited, and it is largely just public transport and well, taxis and things like that, has made the city more beautiful. That kind of pedestrianization of that central kind of middle part, I think looks much nicer. But I think there's a ways to go. I think, look, again, is this that, like, Cleary's was boarded up for years and years and years. Now you've got the Cleary's Quarter. It's not my favorite thing in the world, but it is an improvement on a boarded up classic building. I think when you, as I said it earlier, when you look up, you see like these beautiful, the tops of the buildings, which are so, so beautiful. And so many of them just are kind of in decay. Like, they haven't really been taken care of. And I'm not saying it's negligence. What I'm saying is that, I mean, I'm sure it's like, I'm sure that anyone who lives, works and relies on O'Connell Street would love nothing more to have the resources to just turn the city, or the street rather, back into what it was, or what it was designed to be. But, you know, needs must, and this is the problem.
1: There's an opportunity now, Fiona, isn't there, with the ideas being sought for the use of the GPO.
0: Yep.
1: That could make a major difference to the street.
0: Oh, 100%. Absolutely. And I look, I think the GPO experience is amazing, and it is highlighted in the book as an absolute must-see. Look, the Hugh Lane Gallery, I realise it's not on O'Connell Street, but it's part of the O'Connell Street experience. The Hugh Lane Gallery is closed for a major renovation. When it does eventually open in 3 years' time, it's going to be a fabulous attraction in that part of the city. Look, I think these things, they're not immovable. Things change all the time. Like, when I first started writing about Dublin in the 90s, O'Connell Street felt down on his oxters. Like, it really did feel like there was such little investment. There was, you know, and I think that that investment is definitely coming into the city. I think there's a sense of like, okay, we've taken care of the south side, kind of the Grafton Street, Georgian hub. Now it's time to take care of the north side. And I think that's definitely happening. I think the multicultural element around Parnell Street, Capel Street and the streets around it have added new life and a whole new dimension to the city that I think makes the city much more attractive. But at the same time, I have to stand by not so much the critiques, but the commentary, which is that, look, this is a troubled street. It remains a troubled street.
1: Mm-hmm. You say it's lost the vibrancy and prestige that it once commanded.
0: Well, yeah. I mean, it was built, designed to be the widest street in Europe. It was meant to be wider than the Champs-Élysées. It was meant to be the grand expression of Georgian ambition. Now, I don't think for a second that, you know, we're going to go back to 1760, but at the same time, you know, there is a split the difference aspect that we can transform O'Connell Street into our grandest boulevard and reflective of the best ambitions of Dublin as an international city.
1: Lonely Planet author Fionn Davenport, thank you very much.
0: Cheers, Claire.
1: I'm joined now by Debbie Lawrence, who's CEO and director of Carlton Entertainment Group, which has a premises on O'Connell Street. Debbie, good morning to you.
2: Good morning. How are you?
1: I'm well. I'm just looking at the messages coming in here as I was speaking to Fionn. We have one here which completely agrees with him. As one who grew up in Dublin, it has lost its way. It's no longer the city I knew. The governments have again failed to act, failed to give the people of Ireland a city they can be proud of. What do you think?
2: Well, I was born in the Rotunda close to 50 years ago, so I know the street very well, and I've worked on the street for 35 years now. And it's gone up and down and up and down over the decades, for sure. But I have to give credit to Richard Shakespeare, the county manager, or the Dublin City Council manager. They're trying. It's turning around, but it's just not happening as fast as everyone would like it to.
1: So do you think that Fionn's description is fair?
2: Yes, it's completely accurate. But the way I see it as a trader in the city centre, I think it's up to all of us as individuals and as businesses. We can't just rely on the council or the government to fix the city. I think we have to do it as individuals as well. And, you know, everyone can play their small part in, you know, in cleaning the city up. What we've done actually here was about a year and a half ago, we installed face recognition cameras at our front door to pick out the undesirables, and has had a huge a hugely positive impact on our business.
1: So what happens if I'm someone that you don't want in your business and my face is on your system? What happens if I try to walk in?
2: The security will get an alarm.
1: And they'll stop me from entering.
2: Exactly. It's a small cohort of repeat offenders. So really what the main issue in the city centre is, the justice system is a revolving door. You know, so you've got, you know, a small percentage of the population holding everyone else hostage. And if we can clean those people up off the street, that will make a huge, hugely positive impact on the city centre.
1: So the people who are causing trouble, you feel that they think they can act with impunity, that they're going to essentially get away with it, even if they are caught, that there's no real penalty.
2: Correct. That's it. And like, say, for instance, if other retailers like Arnott's or Brian Thomas or any of the, you know, the supermarkets were to put in face recognition like we have, it's linked across all of their stores, then you're creating an environment that's not suitable for these people that are causing all the problems.
1: But that is you acting yourself. So you're not reporting these people. You're just not letting them into your premises.
2: Correct. Correct. And what I say to the staff here is the junkies don't go to the Westbury for afternoon tea. So if you create an environment that's hostile to them, they're just going to move on somewhere else.
1: Yeah. I mean, nobody wants to be addicted to drugs, you know, and I feel that calling people a junkie is kind of a pejorative term. I understand why you would say that, but nobody wants to be in that situation. No one wants to live that life, do they?
2: No, they don't. No, there's so many people that have fallen between the cracks. And, you know, the system is not hooked up correctly between different departments to help these people out of, you know, the situations that they found themselves in.
1: Yeah, and that's a much deeper problem, isn't it? That there is help needed at such a level. You know, this goes way back, you know, to helping children, to having the community facilities in place, to making sure that they're occupied, that they're valued, that they see a future for themselves and that they don't end up in this situation.
2: Exactly. And you know, there's a lot of people with mental health issues, you know, that are allowed to, that are just wandering around the streets with nothing to do. So that has a negative impact on society too. But, you know, these people aren't being given the help that they require. So, you know, it'd be nice if you had multiple departments across the government to, you know, from HSC, you know, mental health institutions to help these people. That's really what needs to happen.
1: Liam, who's in Santry in Dublin, has been on to us saying any tourist getting the bus from the airport to the city has to go through the dirtiest street in the city. He says that's Dorset Street. You'd want to turn around and go back to the airport. Liam says it should be knocked down. It's been run down for the last 50 years. Do you have tourists coming into your business straight off the bus, having come in from the airport?
2: 66% of our customers are tourists.
1: Really?
2: That come in and play our live tables. And they're factual numbers because we have to take their passport or driver's license to ID them. We have a huge amount of tourists coming in.
1: What do they say about the city?
2: Good things. I've never heard them say anything negative, to be honest.
1: Well, that's good to hear. Fionn did say he believes it's improving.
2: It is improving. It's slow. You know, but we have to sort of encourage everyone and say, here, listen, okay, we have these problems and let's just try and pick them off one by one and try and overcome them. That's my approach to it.
1: Debbie, thank you for joining us on the programme. That's Debbie Lawrence, who is CEO and Director of Carlton Entertainment Group.
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1: A nutritional wasteland primed to rot your teeth and fill you with empty calories. Fruit juices, they've been vilified for years now, but should we really feel guilty for sipping a freshly squeezed OJ? Well, Sarah Keogh, dietitian and founder of Eat Well, is with me. Good morning, Sarah.
4: Morning, Claire.
1: Did you have orange juice this morning?
4: I didn't. I wasn't organised enough.
1: Do you steer clear?
4: I don't avoid it. It's not something I'm actually a big fan of, just myself personally, but it's not something that I would be deliberately avoiding for any kind of particular reason.
1: But we have had sort of increasing warnings over the years about fruit juice, particularly when it comes to giving them to children. Do you think they're justified?
4: Absolutely. I mean, that's the bad news is that a lot of those are kind of what we talk about in terms of fruit juice is justified. I mean, fruit juice is great in the sense that there's lots of vitamin C in it. There's going to be antioxidants in it. You know, a small glass of fruit juice will count towards one of your five a day. The problem is that on the flip side, when we drink fruit as fruit juice, the amount of what we call free sugars goes up. So, you know, we hear a lot about sugar being bad for us and, you know, a little bit of sugar is absolutely fine. But if you, say, eat an apple, for example, it'll have maybe 10 grams of naturally occurring sugars in there, but your body has to process through the fiber and the pith and everything else. So it's very slowly digested. When we squeeze that into juice and you have a glass of fruit juice, you could have maybe four or five times that amount of sugar in there, but it's also free sugars. And what that means, it's digested and absorbed very rapidly. And that's where we see an effect possibly on things like blood sugar levels. But the big effect is teeth. If you're sort of eating fruit, we don't tend to see a big negative effect on teeth from eating fruit, unless you're doing it like nonstop all day long. But with juice, we do. It softens the enamel because it's quite acidic. So, you know, if you're having juice for breakfast, you need to wait an hour before you brush your teeth. Because it will have softened the enamel. So it's a teeth issue with that, and it's that sugar issue. And the problem is that when people drink large amounts of fruit juice, it behaves in the body similar to the way that the sugar in soft drinks behaves. So we don't say ban it, but we do say limit it. So down to like 150 mils a day is really what you're looking at for fruit juice, which okay. is quite a small glass.
1: It is a small glass, but it's about balancing risk, isn't it? And we hear this a lot.
4: Exactly.
1: The preventative cardiologist, Dr. Paddy Barrett, who's in here with us regularly, it's about weighing up the pros and cons. Like if you're somebody who is not getting your five a day in terms of fruit and vegetables, in that instance, is it wise to introduce the small glass of juice?
4: I would. And, you know, where I would go if someone was kind of really struggling, and a lot of people do struggle even with kind of texture fruit and things like that. Smoothies are brilliant because if you actually, and one you make yourself at home, where you've actually put the strawberries and the banana and everything in and you physically puree them and then you drink the pureed fruit, that's different to a fruit juice because you're actually still getting all of the fiber with that, and it's that bit slower digested, you know. So the smoothies actually that you make at home, the reason bought smoothies can be more of an issue is they often are a huge amount of apple juice with a little bit of puree in there. And again, if you're stuck, you know, it's not the end of the world. But if you're making a smoothie at home, that's actually quite good. And I'd work with lots of clients who really do struggle with kind of eating sort of fruit. And I think we get very excited about, you know, our smoothie's bad for us, and nobody ever goes around going soup bad for us, you know. It's kind of the same thing.
1: Is it?
4: Well, do you know what I mean? It's good. Soup is fantastic. You know, it's vegetables. Just because it's pureed doesn't mean it's bad for you. Whereas when we puree fruit, people kind of go, oh my God, it's bad for you. It's not. And the thing with smoothies is, you know, you can make them with milk instead of fruit juice. So that lowers the sugar and it gives a little bit of protein. You know, there's nice things you can do with it. But like that, if, you know, the antioxidants and the vitamins that we get from fruit and veg are so important that if you're someone who really struggles to eat fruit and veg, a glass of fruit juice is definitely better than nothing.
1: Okay, but make it yourself if you can, because if you're buying pre-packaged smoothies, they often can contain nasties, can't they?
4: So to be honest, when I look at a lot of the smoothies, most of them are just fruit and fruit juice in them. There's not usually anything terribly bad in an awful lot of the ones that are on the shelf with it. My only hesitation, as I said, is they tend to be mostly fruit juice with some of the puree, whereas with smoothies you make at home, you're literally just pureeing up the actual fruit and veg. So from a sugar point of view, especially if you use like milk or yogurt or something instead of fruit juice, the sugar content is a little bit lower, the free sugar kind of content is a bit lower. That's where I would go if you were doing smoothies. And, you know, it's very easy to make those at home.
1: Okay, what about adding things to the smoothie that you're making? So we hear about seeded fruits. So when you were telling us about fiber, not losing the fiber by including that, does that mean you're better then to add the types of fruits that have seeds in them, like raspberries, like passion fruit, like kiwi perhaps? Is that even better?
4: Not particularly. I mean, it's there, but if you're having any fruit, it's going to have fiber in it. So even if you have things like, you know, if you puree up a banana, you know, that kind of thing, that's still going to have, the fiber is still there in the drink that you're drinking, unlike juice where the fiber is strained out of it. So, you know, if you want to add the seeded ones, they're absolutely fine if you want to go for those.
1: But there's no added benefit in terms of reducing the risk of a blood sugar spike.
4: No, I mean, the big thing, if you want to mix something in with that, like, you're not going to get a massive blood sugar sort of increase with sort of fruit juices. And if you don't have diabetes, the level that your blood sugar is going to go to after you drink them is not going to be dangerous in any way at all. Like, there's a whole lot of thing about, oh, you shouldn't have these sugar spikes. If you're not diabetic, you really don't need to worry about it. So most of us, our bodies will handle that nicely. But if you want to drop that down a little bit, what you would do is you would add in something that has a little bit of protein or, you know, a little bit of fat. So you might puree a bit of avocado into it, or you might, as I said, make it on milk or make it on yogurt, that when it's not just sugar. And that's why even with, say, a glass of fruit juice, if you're having it, you're better to have it with a meal rather than drink that you take by yourself.
1: Is that because of the teeth and the blood sugar?
4: Yeah, it's all of that. What we definitely see is good in terms of digestion and how the body handles it is that little mixture of food. You know, people are often like, should it be raw? Should it be cooked? Should you eat things separately? Actually, a little bit of everything together tends to work really, really well for that. So, you know, if you're having your... Sorry, go on.
1: Yeah, I was going to say, we think we're doing great if we have a green juice, a juice that's based on green vegetables and fruits.
4: Yes.
1: Are we?
4: It's great if you can do it because, you know, if you were doing something like a smoothie that had a big handful of spinach in it as well, one, you've got other nutrients coming in that you've got like iron and you've got sort of vitamin K and things like that, which is brilliant. But again, you're bulking up your smoothie with something that's not adding kind of more sugar with it. So that way, even calorie wise, it tends to be a little bit lower. And the body loves variety. The gut loves variety. So if you're doing a smoothie that has some fruit, some veg, you know, that whole mixture in there, your digestive system really does love that.
1: Some of those green juices, though, they have a lot of apple juice in them, don't they, to sweeten them up?
4: That's what I find, is that particularly the kind of ones that you buy, you know, I would look at the label and sort of say, well, how much of it is juice and how much of it is the actual vegetable gone into it? And again, it's this thing, you can make these very simply at home. You know, if you've any kind of blender or anything like that, it's to do it. Now, if you're on the go, it's not the end of the world. But yeah, I mean, if you are buying those smoothies, I would always, for me, if I was ever buying them, I'm checking how much of it is the actual sort of fruit as opposed to juice that's just been added.
1: Okay, so we might be having some orange juice now with the weekend breakfast, the relaxed breakfast. So the advice on the teeth, if we're having 150 mils of orange juice with breakfast, wait to brush your teeth until after breakfast.
4: Exactly. Or if you're in a hurry, you could brush your teeth first and then have your fruit juice, or wait an hour and then brush after that.
1: Then you have minty toothpaste taste mixed with orange juice flavor.
4: Give it 5 minutes. It doesn't work, in fairness.
1: Why is that? What is that better than brushing them after the juice?
4: No, it's more just sometimes in the morning, people don't really have an hour to wait before they have their breakfast and then go to work, you know. So if they want to get the teeth kind of cleaned and ready to go, you know, but if you're someone maybe is working from home on a day and you can wait the hour, then you can do it that way.
1: Okay. The important thing, though, is to get that acid off the teeth, isn't it?
4: Yeah, I mean, it's not an urgent thing. It's actually just let it naturally subside. What it does, it'll soften the enamel. If you then go at it with a toothbrush, you're removing your enamel. Whereas if you actually just leave it to work itself out, it'll kind of come back up and harden up again.
1: Okay. Sarah, thank you very much for all of that. Sarah Keogh, their dietitian and founder of Eat Well on orange juice and fruit juices in general. Now, the Minister for Finance, Simon Harris, met financial content creators about his new saving scheme, which he's hoping to introduce. One of those invited to the meeting was the MD of DNG Financial Services, Cian Carolan. And Cian is with me here in the studio. Hello, Cian.
5: Hi, Claire.
1: You were one of the chosen few.
5: I was one of the chosen few. Apparently, finfluencer is the term nowadays.
1: Finfluencer. So what happened? How did they find you? How was the approach made?
5: I got an email out of the blue on the 12th of June. And it was just an invite to kind of a roundtable discussion in the Department of Finance to, I suppose, largely get the views of the end, what will ultimately be the end user. So I think they might have reached out to a couple of industry body representatives. There was a couple of industry advisors in the room as well. And then there were a number of kind of social media influencers there present that would have large kind of platforms where they might talk budgeting or kind of general money advice. And I suppose it was probably leading into their audiences mostly.
1: Okay, and who was there on the government side? Obviously, Minister Simon Harris and Minister Robert Troy as well.
5: Correct, yeah. And then there was a number of their department staff as well. Yeah.
1: Okay, so was the purpose of the meeting to explain to you guys what the savings and investment scheme is, or were they asking you what it should be?
5: I suppose our key kind of reason for being in the room, certainly as it was positioned to us, was to give them a sense of what the end user is going to want to see from this account. maybe concerns that people have about the account from what they've heard of it so far. What are the barriers to entry for people to invest if they do launch this account? And then there was obviously, you know, opportunity for us to kind of probe a little bit, to kind of gauge a little bit more detail on the account, because it's probably something that's been talked about well, but probably been fairly information light so far.
1: Mm-hmm. So what did you find out?
5: So what we do know is that they're not going to tell us the full detail until budget day, but what we do know is there will be an annual amount that people can contribute into this account that will be tax-free and can grow tax-free. Above that annual limit, there will be a low flat rate of tax applied on anything invested.
1: And you didn't get
5: that.
1: A sense of what the limit would be?
5: No sense of what the limit would be, no sense of what that low flat rate of tax might look like either. No sense of whether, if let's say you've got a young family that aren't in a position to utilise the full contribution limit in any one year, will that be allowed to carry forward into another year? So an unused allowance carried forward, we don't yet know that. What we do know is probably that the product providers are probably a little bit more in the know on the finer detail, because if this is something that's going to be announced or launched next year, and they're going to need a good lead time and run in to it. So I suspect that we probably got a little less information than maybe the product providers who have also been met on this
1: okay.
5: already.
1: So you were a little clearer as to what this might look like, but you didn't get the full details.
5: No, we don't have the full detail. And then it was largely just trying to gauge feedback around how best to communicate this, how do we break down the financial literacy gap that's there? Because I suppose a concern that I might have around the account, like I'm really positive about the account generally speaking, but something I'm probably a little bit concerned about is that people will dump short-term or emergency savings into this where it's not designed for that. This is ultimately, you know, investing, and it's long-term consideration and not used for short-term money. So just concerns around how it's kind of communicated that people will know not to put, you know, money that they might need in the next 2 to 3 years into this, because it's not designed for that.
1: Well, will your money be locked in this account?
5: Again, this is something that was discussed, and I don't think that's been decided on yet. You know, I think what they did kind of describe is there being kind of an emergency class, break emergency class option there, where someone can get access to it if they ultimately need it. And what that looks like and whether there's a cost to that, we don't know. But from an advisory perspective, you know, it's not something that we would like to see too much. Like that, or at least that I would like to see too much immediate access to, because you don't want people dipping in and out of an investment, you know, because they might hear bad news on the radio about how markets might be down. That might trigger them to kind of cash out and take their money out, and that could be a really bad financial decision. So it's just, I think that's probably one really important perspective. Maybe something else that we've learned is that they're going to use existing products that are already on the market. So this account isn't an investment in itself. It's the account that we talk about is ultimately going to be the wrapper that sits around the products that are already available on the market. So you go to your bank or your life insurance company or your trading platform, all of those products that are already there will be made available through this account.
1: So, but the taxation regime around them will change.
5: Exactly, and that's kind of the, yeah, so it's the tax treatment around that.
1: Okay. Now, when we hear about private companies bringing in influencers, they often pay them, you know, to promote something. What was the deal here for you guys going in?
5: I made nothing out of this. So it cost me, because I had to pay so Dublin City parking of probably about €12. So,
1: right.
5: So I'm net down on my visit. But no, there was no, certainly.
1: But what's the ask from the government? Like, is the Department of Finance saying to you, will you help us sell this thing to people? Or what are they saying?
5: I can only take it at face value that they probably want to get a genuine sense of what, you know, this is designed for middle class Ireland, your ordinary worker earning a normal salary. And what do those people in that catchment want to see from this account? Because we're not talking about people investing hundreds of thousands. We're talking people investing hundreds of euro on a monthly basis. And so what's important to those people that'll be investing those kind of modest enough sums?
1: Okay, but your concern, I'm just going back to what you said earlier, you don't want to see people putting their buffer, the amount of money they should have for emergency situations that they might need to dip into this. That's all around education and explaining to us exactly what this is for and what it is.
5: Yeah, and that's what I think the success of this rollout will live or die by how well it's communicated and the rollout of that whole education piece, because, mm-hmm. you know, there's a lot of people already investing and they don't know it, right? And they're doing that through their pension. But, you know, a lot of people don't know who their pension provider is, let alone what funds they're invested in. And so that's where the concern is, that people will start, people will open this account, and, you know, these accounts in different jurisdictions are really well subscribed. And it's good that people will invest. Like, Ireland is a good, we're good savers, typically speaking, but a lot of people have very little savings to their name in general. And what we don't want to see is people putting that money into these accounts.
1: So give me the rules from your point of view. You're not ready to invest until you have and done what?
5: Yeah, so I always talk about it being you earn the right to invest when you don't carry expensive short-term debt.
1: No credit card debt.
5: Yeah, because why would you invest in the hope of achieving
1: no overdraft?
5: No overdraft and car loans. Because that could be an ongoing consideration, and you have to be kind of practical about that. I think it's more so credit card if you're living in an overdraft, and like if you don't have 3 months after tax savings to your name, and a lot of people don't, then you're not ready to invest. It's very simple, because if you don't have that buffer of, okay, my boiler goes and I need to spend $3,000 or $4,000 on a boiler, or my car needs a new timing belt, or whatever that kind of unexpected bill could be, if you don't have that in the bank, you don't invest. That to me is very, very simple. Because
1: did you get the sense that the ministers and the officials would agree with that?
5: Yeah, no, I think they agree with that. I think that their thinking on this is long-term savings. This is to build long-term financial resilience for people. You know, this isn't about, you know, investing for short-term returns today, tomorrow, next year, the year after. This is about making sure people are setting aside money for their future. So 10, 15, 20 years down the line.
1: Okay, and we'll hear more about it as we move towards the autumn. Cian, thank you for coming in and telling us about that very interesting meeting that you had. Cian Carolan, MD of DNG Financial Services, and you can find Cian as a Finfluencer. Did I get that right?
5: Please, Claire, it's Finfluencer.
1: Finfluencer, yeah. On Instagram and other social media accounts. Thanks very much, Cian.
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1: Over the last few weeks, we've been highlighting the stories of people living with Friedreich's ataxia on the programme and their calls for the state to fund a drug that they say could massively improve their lives. That drug is called Skyclarys, and though it's approved in other European countries, it's not available here. Well, I'm joined now by Richie Currier, his wife Maria, and Richie's cousin, Bernard Clark. Now, Richie, you're living in the United States and you've been taking this drug for over 2 years now. Can you tell me first when you were diagnosed?
6: I was diagnosed when I was 19 years old. I am now 47. So I was diagnosed 28 years ago. I began using a wheelchair about 25 years ago, and that I've been dealing with the progression of Friedreich's ataxia since then.
1: And how did the condition develop? Was it mostly your movement that was affected?
6: The way it developed at first, a lot of people in my inner circle would notice balance and gait problems, almost as if I had been drinking, and I hadn't been drinking most of the time. And that really magnified over time. And it became more apparent that there was something else going on.
1: So then you were clearly recommended this drug, Skyclarys. What did you know about the drug before you started to take it?
6: Well, over the years, I have participated in many clinical trials for Friedreich's ataxia research, and this was the first drug that was approved for treatment of Friedreich's ataxia. So I was also in the trials for this drug before it got approved. So I was privy to a lot of the data that was coming out, and I was my ear was to the ground when the study findings came out. And when the data came back as positive, and it showed that it slowed the progression of Friedreich's ataxia, my wife and I and most people in the community and their families were related that the first treatment was within grasp.
1: And Maria, I can bring you in at this point, Richie's wife. Maria, you're very welcome to the program as well. Tell me about that moment when you knew that Richie was going to be eligible for this drug. You must have been really hopeful at that time that it would help with the progression of the disease.
7: We were elated when we found out. Over the years, like Richie said, he participated in many clinical trials with the hope that his efforts would produce some kind of treatment or cure for FA. And he was eligible to start taking Skyclarys. He had to travel to his neurologist that's at the Children's Hospital of Philadelphia, have a neurological exam, and then was prescribed the medication. And he would check in every 3 months to see how he was doing. And the medication, actually, within the first 6 to 9 months, showed some improvements in his symptoms. And I will give you an example. A lot of patients with Friedreich's ataxia have uncontrolled eye movements called nystagmus, and that significantly slowed down for Richie, which made his life, his daily quality of life, so much better because he works full-time and he's on the computer. And so by the end of the day, sometimes his eyes get really tired and the movements are more uncontrolled, and that's really, it's basically stopped at this point. And there are other symptoms that have improved significantly that we have to take into consideration. Speech, swallowing, it's those fine neurological movements that we don't think about on a daily basis, but people with Friedreich's ataxia have to pay attention to those things. So it's life-changing for many people.
1: I mean, you have watched Richie go through this over the years, you and your three children. So any improvement or any slowing of the progression must be so heartening for you to see.
7: It's beautiful. It is very heartening. We are so happy that there are many people that have dedicated their lives to researching a treatment or a cure for Friedreich's ataxia. It's incredible what people put their passions and their intelligence toward.
1: And Richie, for you, what is the difference that the drug has made for you?
6: The difference, it has given me definitely a lot more confidence, speech-wise, but I am asked less often to repeat myself, and I work on a full-time basis, and I have for 23 years. So I am on the phone with coworkers and talking to coworkers a few times a day. I am also an avid sports fan. So I read papers across the world, really. And see how sports teams are making out and doing. I felt within the nice stagnant pretty much dissipated. I am able to read without frustration and just live my life every day as normal as I can.
1: So is it fair for me to say then that your quality of life has improved?
6: It is very much. It has.
1: We have your cousin Bernard on the line as well, Bernard Clark. And Bernard, you got in touch with us on the programme to tell us about Richie's story when you heard other people speaking here in Ireland who have Friedreich's ataxia, who would like to get access to this drug, and you know all about the controversy surrounding the access or lack of it here. Did those stories resonate with you when you heard them? They were very familiar to you.
8: Yes, hi Claire, they were. They were very familiar to me. I suppose I would have grown up with Richie and noticed all them symptoms. We were very, very close at a young age, and everyone you interviewed, my God, it was my heart went out to all those people to think that there could be a drug there to help him move along, and we're stalling. Like, one man has lost his son and his other son has it, and it just broke my heart. I actually heard a rerun when I was coming home from work. That's why I text you. I'm like, my cousin knows so much about this, and if we can help at all to try and get the government to open his eye, their eyes and help these people that really need their quality of life improved.
1: Mm-hmm. And so you have lived through this. You've lived through the diagnosis, Richie, getting the diagnosis, the progression of the disease, and then the medication coming on stream. So you have seen all of the changes, Bernard.
8: Yes, I have, yeah. I moved to Boston for a while when I was younger, so I would have lived with Richie for a while, and he would have picked me up in the car from the airport, and we would have gone to the gym together. We just hung out all the time, and the disease progressively made him worse, whereas he wasn't able to drive anymore. The gym became a little bit less, and it was tougher on his wife, Maria, who's a tough, tough woman, and fair play to her for helping Richie through this as well. But then he was wheelchair-bound, and his motor skills were slower, his speech was slower, and I am guilty of one of them, of not being able to understand him and constantly asking him, what did he say? But since the drug has come on board, it's a different Richie. He's living his life with his girls and his wife and loving every minute of it. And he's a huge, huge family guy. Always rings at Christmas, always rings to make sure everybody's doing good and never cares about himself. But I thought it was an opportunity to highlight what this drug can do for the people of Ireland.
1: Yeah, I mean, it's really interesting for us to get to speak to someone, Richie, who is taking this drug and who has experienced the benefit of it. But at the start, did you have side effects? Because we hear about this a lot, that it doesn't suit everybody who has Friedreich's ataxia. Did it agree with you from the get-go?
6: At the get-go, I had minimal side effects. And the way the drug is administered, they want you to take 3 pills a day. That I was having some stomach problems with that. So at the direction of my neurologist, I was taking 1 pill a day for about a month. Then I added a second for about 2 months. Then I added a third. So it was a tiered approach to get me on the drug fully, and it worked.
1: It worked. And how do you feel when you hear that people in Ireland who have Friedreich's ataxia cannot get access to this drug?
6: Well, I feel very sad about that because, I mean, the data shows that it works. It does slow the progression of the disease. So there is something out there that can help. I am saddened that the Irish government has not approved this. I mean, I'm of strong Irish descent. My mother is one of the 8 from Liston County Clare. And my paternal grandmother is from Doolin, County Clare. She's one of 11. So Irish people are always first in line for me. And I want them to be able to experience all the
9: positive side effects that I'm getting.
1: Maria, can I come to you on this as well? Because what we are told in this country is that the proven benefits of this drug don't outweigh the cost, and we know the cost is very high. What do you say to that, given your own personal experience?
7: I personally disagree. People have to live with Friedreich's ataxia every day, and physically it's limiting. However, it does not affect a person's cognition. And so people that are physically unable, they can still live a productive and meaningful life. And this medication will help people continue to live their best life possible. I know the cost is prohibitive. However, this is a rare disease. It's one in 50,000 people throughout the world. So that's not very many people. There needs to be an effort to push. This is the first treatment or cure of this disease. The gene therapy and mapping for this disease wasn't even discovered until 1996. And there's been so many advancements in technology and research. We need to allow people access to this drug to improve their quality of life right now.
1: Well, I'm glad that it's helping you, Richie, and I want to thank you and Maria for joining us, and also Bernard Clark, who brought Richie's story to our attention. Thank you all for being with us on the programme.
10: Thank you so much, Claire.
7: Thank you.
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1: An oyster farm in Waterford has lost around €9 million a year for the past 2 years, with over 70% of their oysters dying. And despite extensive research, it's unknown what is causing the deaths. The general manager and co-owner of Waterford Oysters, Cliona Vicciola-Huda, has asked people in the area to keep an eye out for anything unusual in the water. And she joins me now. You're very welcome to the show. Good morning to you.
11: Good morning, Claire. Nice to talk to you. Thank you.
1: The figures, Cliona, are extraordinary here. €9 million a year over the past 2 years in lost stock.
11: They are absolutely extraordinary, and they're an existential threat to the industry, to be honest. Dungarvan is one of the major oyster growing bays in Ireland. We have three or four big operators and another half a dozen or so smaller operators in the bay, and this affected the whole lot. Everybody in the bay was equally affected. So it really is, we lost around 70% of our fully grown stock. And just to explain, oysters spend about 3 years coming to maturity. So you're carrying the juveniles, the babies, the half grown and the adult oysters at any given time. So we lost about 70% of the full-grown oysters and around 60% or so of the half-grown as well.
1: And how are those losses absorbed, or how is the business coping with that? Are you insured for that type of loss?
11: No, Claire, we can't get insurance. I suppose it's too risky a business. You know, you're farming animals, really, but farming them in the sea. And to answer your question, how we're coping, I mean, barely really is the answer. Some people are worst affected than others. Some people had a certain amount of reserves, but I mean, that can only continue for so long. With 30% of the remaining stock is all you have to sell, it's really difficult to keep all the staff employed and continue on with the husbandry that's necessary to raise next year's crop as well. So it has been a really, really difficult 2 years. You know, we've had situations before where we have, you know, fairly major losses from time to time, but that would happen typically, maybe once every 10 or 15 years if you had, you know, really extraordinary environmental conditions or something like that.
1: I mentioned at the beginning that extensive research has gone on into what is happening here, what's affecting the oyster stock, but you have no answers.
11: We have no answers at this point. We've had meetings with, shortly after it happened, we had a meeting with Minister Timmy Dooley and officials from BIM, Marine Institute, Waterford Council, Irish Water, the whole lot. So there's a very comprehensive suite of testing going on at the moment, mostly by BIM and the Marine Institute. We have monitors in the water constantly monitoring temperature, salinity, all these type of things. But so far, there just haven't been any answers, and we really are stumped. And I suppose we've gone, I mean, it's never been a secret, but we've gone kind of more public on this one, because what we really want now is the assistance and the help of the general public to be the eyes and ears of the industry. If they see anything unusual, smell anything unusual, have any cause for concern, to please contact us or contact Waterford Council, you know, just let it be known if there's an issue that they think might be of relevance.
1: So I take it from that that you suspect that this is down to pollution.
10: Hello?
11: Yeah, we suspect it's down to some kind of a pollution event. The mortalities happened over a very brief period of time, basically kind of the first week in August in both years. So we went on holidays around the 25th of July and came back on the 11th of August to find that the mortalities had already started taking place in a big way, and they continued dying for another kind of fortnight or so after that. But it seems to be an event that happened on both years, and very exceptionally the same week in both years. So,
1: well, I can imagine how apprehensive you are coming into the summer now as we head towards July and August.
11: Absolutely. We're kind of collectively holding our breaths for the next eight weeks or so. You know, hopefully everything will be okay. But also, we don't want to be wondering in 2027, 2028, are we going to have a repeat of this? But we'll just concentrate on getting through this year first.
1: If you were a beef farmer now, Cleann, if you were a beef farmer and you had TB on your land, you'd be compensated for the animals that you lost, but you don't get anything, do you?
11: We don't get anything at all. And, you know, absolutely, beef farmers should be compensated if they have to destroy cattle. But there's no framework for this. Would be classed as a natural disaster, though in my mind it's certainly not natural. As well as the oysters dying at the same time, we had seaweed dying, we had crabs dying. So there was, in my opinion, definitely an event that happened in the bay. But there's no mechanism there to assist people in our situation, whether it's oysters or mussels or anything else. And on top of that, it came up at the Joint Arthritis Committee. There's a somewhat fragmented approach when an ecological disaster happens. Thinking back, for example, to the Blackwater last year, you know, all the state agencies do their jobs, but maybe we need a coordinating body that will look at the entire event instead of, you know, one agency testing for disease and somebody else testing for something else. There's no overall coordinating body, and I think that would be really, really important.
1: Okay, well, listen, we will keep in touch with you. Let's see what happens in August. But we wish you well ahead of that. That's Cleann Vic-Gullahuda, who is co-owner of Waterford Oysters.
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13: Good morning. You're listening to News Talk with me, Shane Beattie. It's Monday, June 29th. I hope you're well. Coming up, three Irish people killed after a road crash in Spain. Government leaders to meet tonight to discuss fuel prices, and tens of thousands of people still missing after Venezuela earthquakes. Plus, we've all heard the news making the headlines and the latest in sport and entertainment. But first up this morning, three Irish citizens have died in a road collision in southern Spain. A fourth Irish person was seriously injured in the collision, which happened near Malaga. The Department of Foreign Affairs says it's providing consular assistance to the families affected, while the circumstances of the crash are being investigated by Spanish authorities. Coalition party leaders will meet tonight to discuss whether to end excise duty cuts to petrol and diesel. At the moment, the price of diesel is set to rise by 32 cent a litre and petrol by 27 cent when the cost of living cuts expire at the end of July. Both the Taoiseach and the Taoiseach have said there won't be any cliff edge cut off for businesses and consumers. Micheál Martin, Simon Harris and independent Sean Canny will meet later to decide how long cuts to excise will extend beyond July and at what rate. Tens of thousands of people are still missing in Venezuela after twin earthquakes struck the country last Wednesday. Over 1,400 people have died. Humanitarian workers said the window to finding survivors under the rubble is rapidly closing. Foreign rescue workers, sniffer dogs and satellites have been drafted in to help. Carol Basim from the International Medical Corps says the country is under enormous strain.
10: The situation

0: Saar, Israel's foreign minister, has been defending their actions.
1: The ones who are violating Lebanon's sovereignty are Iran and Hezbollah. This is tied to freeing Lebanon from the de facto Iranian occupation under which it has lived for decades.
0: Security efforts are being ramped up as Ireland gets ready to take over the presidency of the Council of the EU from Wednesday. The state is taking steps to protect the skies and the waters to ensure political leaders are safe when they arrive at Dublin Airport. New armoured civilian vehicles will be used to protect dignitaries when they travel around. Security and defence analyst Declan Power says Gardaí will be protecting them.
2: Most people are aware of the Garda-led activities on the ground in Ireland, and they will be the most important ones with regards to VIP protection. They'll be responsible for ferrying the various dignitaries and political leaders from A to B, particularly during the summit meetings, and doing the various checks.
0: A law letting people delay retirement and work until 66 is taking effect today. It creates new rights for workers who want to continue working beyond a contractual retirement age of 65, below the state pension age. It also brings new legal obligations for employers, particularly how they respond to staff who don't want to retire. The Irish Congress of Trade Unions Social Policy Officer, Dr. Laura Bambrick, says the legislation is a good move.
3: This is about giving workers who want to or need to keep working for longer the choice to do so. And it recognises the difference between workers' ability to work and the different types of work that we do. And it's a much better alternative than pushing up the pension age for everyone.
0: Survivors of the Bessborough Mother and Baby Home in Cork say they're ready to chain themselves to diggers to prevent apartments being built on the site. Hundreds of people joined a vigil on the grounds yesterday in memory of the women and children who died there. Planning permission has already been granted for the development, but appeals will be decided next month. Reporter Donal O'Keefe was at the vigil. He says campaigners are prepared to take direct action.
4: More than 250 people gathered in Cork on Sunday, among them several Oireachtas members and city council members, and they heard that survivors will not stand idly by if planning is upheld and construction begins on the site. Some survivors said they are willing to chain themselves to diggers to prevent that development going ahead.
0: The Taoiseach will tell a conference today building a united Ireland will never be a short-term, quick-fix task. Micheál Martin will address the fifth Shared Island Forum, saying there's a need for strategic thinking and investment in North-South projects. He'll point to the €1 billion earmarked for projects from the government as a sign of this progress, while the Taoiseach will also tell delegates the legacy of the Troubles is causing immense ongoing challenges for Northern Ireland, including in residual paramilitarism. The government is being accused of trying to rush through major climate-related legislation through the Dáil this week with too little scrutiny. Friends of the Earth say two bills, one linked to a proposed LNG terminal and another lifting Dublin Airport's passenger cap, are due to be pushed through tomorrow with just 2 hours of debate. The government says the legislation is needed to support energy security and airport capacity, but Friends of the Earth Ireland CEO Deirdre Duffy says both measures could have major consequences for emissions, public spending and local communities and deserve a bigger conversation.
5: Our view is that these are so serious, these bills, that they should be debated properly. And let's talk about them and see what the consequences are. And if they go through, while we mightn't be happy if they go through, at least they would be debated properly.
0: And in sport, in GAA, fixture details have been confirmed for the All-Ireland Senior Football Championship semi-finals. All matches will be played in Croke Park. First up on Saturday, July 11th, is Louth versus Mayo at 6 p.m. That's followed by Dublin against Kerry on Sunday, the 12th of July at 4 p.m. The Talton Cup is also on that weekend, as Down take on Wicklow at 3:30 on Saturday, the 11th of July. And that's your news at 6:07. Now, in a few moments, we'll take a look at the morning papers. First, though, to tell you what's coming up on News Talk Breakfast from 7 a.m. with Anton Savage. Temperatures have cooled and rain has returned, but for how long? He'll be joined by Alan O'Reilly from Carlow Weather. Also, Ian Bailey's former solicitor on the possibility of appealing his client's conviction for the murder of Sophie Tuscan Duplantier. And Anton will be joined by Ger Hyland as the government meets to discuss scaling back fuel supports. All that and more on the way on News Talk Breakfast from 7. Now let's take a look at this morning's papers. Making the head-

0: headlines on Breakfast Briefing.
1: There's really no one story dominating today. Every paper has a different main story. So we'll begin with the Irish Examiner, which says rural homeowners will be permitted to build a second one-off home. So if one wasn't enough, now they'll be allowed to build two on their own land to facilitate downsizing. This is under new rules for rural and Gaeltacht housing, and they're going to ease the rules for building one-off homes in rural areas. It's been described by Planning Minister John Cummins as a fundamental shift, and the Cabinet will discuss this tomorrow at their meeting. Today, some of our government leaders are very busy discussing fuel. Tomorrow they'll discuss this. Also, another Cabinet story. This is the front of the Irish Daily Mail. Proposed tax cuts are expected to be backed. So the Cabinet is going to be told, yes, you can make tax cuts in this year's budget. That's according to a report by the Oversight Committee, which is also going to give a green light to the linking of tax bans to the rate of inflation. And I think this will be music to Simon Harris's ears, because he wants to bring in a thing where basically you can earn a grand a week and not have to pay the higher rate of tax. Papers continuing their coverage of Jeffrey Donaldson. Cops had intel on Donaldson. Paedophile ex-politician Jeffrey Donaldson's behaviour may have been known to police up to a year before his arrest. And the UUP MLA Doug Beattie has called on the police ombudsman to investigate the PSNI and what it may have known about Jeffrey Donaldson and child sex abuse. The Irish Independent on the front page: transport bosses are in line for three pay rises in a row. We're used to rows, but this is in a row. So transport bosses are going to get 3 years of salary hikes in a row if they hit performance targets. This is nice work if you can get it. There are proposals by the government, sent to the government by the boards of some semi-state bodies for increases spanning 3 years. And this is after the government's senior post remuneration committee found their pay arrangements were not optimal and should be revised in order to boost recruitment and retention there. So you're talking nice salaries here of about 260 grand a year for some of our transport buses. Staying with transport, the Irish Times main story: key safety features on a proposed IT system for the railways didn't work reliably. Staff who tested the software found alarms designed to issue alerts when trains had passed danger signals didn't operate correctly if they had previously been stationary for long periods. So these are big safety features when they tested them out on the new IT system for our railways. And then the Irish Sun. I told you none of the stories are the same. The Irish Sun has an exclusive. A doctor is believed, allegedly, to have made up to €1 million by billing the state for bogus COVID consultations that never happened. The GP is being investigated by detectives in Leinster after the HSE raised concerns about dodgy claims, and Gardaí have been interviewing patients for the past several months. One source told The Sun this appears to be a case of pure and utter greed. Inside the papers, there's a warning in The Sun about young people using skincare, and overdoing skincare as a teenager can do more harm than good. So they found evidence that social media trends are pushing younger people to use active ingredients intended for adults. This is the whole idea of young people using anti-aging creams to look young. But they already look young because they are young. And now dermatologists are warning that young skin is not yet mature, so it was more sensitive and vulnerable to active ingredients than adult skin. Excessive moisturizing when you're a teenager can cause complaints like skin inflammation around the mouth. So teenagers don't need to be doing all of this skincare. And we've seen before big investigations where children, toddlers are even using anti-aging cream to look younger. It's absolute madness. We're going to be talking about the weather on News Talk Breakfast this morning. I see in the mail Ireland is in for a mixed bag of rain and warm weather in the week ahead. So the heat dome is kind of moving. It's going east and it's going to be replaced by showers. We're saying goodbye to temperatures in the high 20s. So it'll be a real mixed bag. I do see, though, Carlo Weathers, Alan O'Reilly, who'll be on News Talk Breakfast this morning, he was suggesting that on the 7th of July, July, which is next week, we could be back up to 30 degrees, but that's still early days yet. If you're a dog lover, don't give them a tennis ball. Obviously, Wimbledon kicks off today, and in the Mail, we're told dogs love nothing more than chasing tennis balls, but a charity is warning that they present a choking risk. So the Irish Blue Cross says the size and the compressibility of a tennis ball can create a choking hazard, especially for medium and large-sized dogs. Once punctured or worn down, fragments break off the tennis ball, increasing the risk of choking and the dog basically ingesting the tennis balls. There's one to consider. And then a couple of surveys for you. One in the Eye. We're talking about hotel guests here. Jumping the hotel breakfast buffet queue. Washing, this is disgusting, washing undergarments in kettles and stealing from rooms are among the biggest faux pas committed by hotel guests, according to research by hotels.com. Also, leaving your room excessively messy and being loud in the hallways late at night are also frowned upon. Also, having a fag in the hotel room, not looking at the pictures when booking. This one is bizarre to me. Washing undergarments in the in-room coffee maker or kettle. I did not realise that was a thing that people do, but it's pretty disgusting. In 10th is stealing items from the room. I try and rob absolutely everything from the hotel room that I can, and I've even rang up looking for more bits as well to throw them in the suitcase. Finally, weddings. Survey in the Times of London. 1 in 3 people are turning down going to a wedding because they can't afford to go to them. A survey by Tesco found 31% of people have RSVP'd with a polite no because they can't afford it, financial reasons. And that figure has jumped to 48% for Gen Z and 43% for millennials, because they're having to choose between paying things like an electricity bill or attending the wedding. So you can read more about that in the Times of London. Now, still to come, a new report says aviation actually isn't good for the Irish economy.
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1: And this is Breakfast Briefing. It's exactly 17 minutes past 6. Now, we keep hearing that aviation is vital for the Irish economy. We also hear that Dublin Airport's 32 million passenger cap is heavily constraining airline growth and overall connectivity, and lifting the cap would benefit the Irish economy, and if we don't, it would lead to job losses and lost revenue. But a new report this morning actually says aviation growth is not benefiting the Irish economy. It was carried out by Transport and Environment, or sorry, commissioned by Transport and Environment, carried out by the New Economics Foundation, and is being published this morning by Opportunity Green. And Opportunity Green's senior manager, Circa Tunney, joins me now. Morning, Circa.
9: You say
1: this report debunks the myth that aviation growth is benefiting the Irish and European economies. Explain why.
9: Yeah, thanks. Today we published this report, which is the second of two, that looks at the economic impacts of aviation growth across Europe. It's one of the largest studies ever done across Europe. And today's report found that aviation expansion and increased tourism actually has a negative impact on housing and on rents, for example. So a report predicted around a 10.2% increase in aviation traffic in Ireland between now and 2031. And this resulted in a house price increase of 5,500 and also an annual rent increase of 250 euros, which was the largest absolute rent rise in any country studied.
1: Right. And the reason why aviation would lead to house prices and rents increasing?
9: Well, basically, if you think about it, it's simple. Like, there's a lot of more air traffic, tourism grows, but that growth puts pressure on housing stock, particularly in cities like Dublin. And we could see that the benefits, I suppose, flow to larger hospitality businesses and some property owners, while the cost lands and renters and local communities who are already struggling. And we saw this in Ireland particularly, but also in places like Barcelona and places in Lisbon and Portugal. And you can see some of those places have actually had a pushback by local communities against this type of mass tourism because of the impact on housing and the impact of the lack of rental properties. And we can see that in Ireland too. So this report actually looked at that and looked at what that rent increase would see like in monetary value.
1: And we see in other countries, I'm thinking the likes of Spain and Greece, for example, a lot of locals protesting about over-tourism. And one of the issues with over-tourism is that because you have your likes of your Airbnb-type properties that locals can't rent or can't get housing. Do you think this report validates all those people protesting about over-tourism?
9: Definitely the finding around housing and access to housing, and it's something that we acutely are aware of in Ireland. The other side of the report found also that in countries where they have the highest volume of tourists arriving by air and in some of Europe's poorest countries and poorest performers when it comes to wages in the tourism sector. So alongside having having tourism as one of the only outlets for opportunity and work, it's actually, we found that a lot of the jobs are poorly paid and the workers are poorly paid. And this kind of has another negative effect or a negative association with the jobs that are provided for aviation.
1: Now, I was just going to say, the Dáil this week is going to be discussing lifting the passenger cap at Dublin Airport. But you say the report reckons that because of the focus on aviation, there's reduced investment in other areas, that other areas suffer because of the focus on aviation.
9: Yeah, and I think this bores out in other sectors of society as well, where if, like, the sense that you have to continue investing or growing, and that will benefit everyone, where we're seeing in a lot of research that investment in aviation expansion, like Ireland and much of Europe, have reached what we would call saturation point, and we see this in 53% of the regions in Europe, that economic growth doesn't actually drive our air transport doesn't drive economic growth. It's the other way around. So economic growth itself is driving people air transport. And that, what that results in and what that looks like is that a lot of people are leaving to go on holiday. So a lot of people that are earning good salaries are leaving a country and going on holidays. And so if we take that, for example, in Ireland, we have what we call a tourism deficit, where more people leave and spend their money abroad in other countries. And in 2023, that was 1% of our GDP. So we lost 1% of GDP to people leaving the country. And I think when you talk about the legislation around Dublin Airport cap, we have to remember that the argument in the legislation for removing the cap is based on economic reasons that Ireland needs this for its economy. But despite Department of Transport or Committee of Transport recommendations, there's been no assessment on the cost-benefit analysis of expanding airport.
1: Well, maybe this will be one. So we have a report out from the International Air Transport Association earlier this year. They say aviation generates over €17 billion annually for the Irish economy, and aviation supports over 128,000 jobs.
9: Yeah, and we do see a lot of those reports from AIESA and other aviation associations that push for this narrative around GDP and economic growth. And what we're asking for, if you look at, for example, Schiphol Airport in Holland did a similar report when they were looking at expanding and removing a cap, and they found negative economic outcomes when expanding, and they actually increased their cap because they saw that some flights didn't pay the country or didn't grow. So why would you expand when it was costing the country to have these flights? So I think there's, like, I suppose you could say both sides have their reports.
1: Yeah, you both have your own narratives as well. And I suppose I'm struggling in the middle here to work out which is right or wrong. And listeners may be bamboozled too, because we're sort of swimming in all these reports. There's another report that says that Ireland has an undisputed status as the global capital for aircraft leasing. And obviously we're very reliant on air connectivity, because 75% of the Irish economy is made up of international visitors. So we do need strong aviation.
9: And we have strong aviation. And what we're saying is we're asking for independent research that the government carries out. Like, if you look at ESRI, did some, they didn't look at the transport or the tourism deficit, but they said, like, if we were talking about taxation, that it wouldn't have an impact on our GDP or economy. So what we're saying is I can totally understand your point around lots of reports and lots of, disputed evidence and disputed narratives. But what we're saying is when you are expanding aviation, we should be looking at the cost on communities, the cost on housing, the cost of congestion, but also then what we're not talking about and what's the biggest point in the room is at the cost of on our climate and what that does to our economy, because we've seen around the last few weeks, and it's kind of ironic, I suppose, when we are all suffering a massive heat wave, that those costs are never taken on board when we're talking about aviation expansion. Aviation doesn't pay any tax on fuel. It has international flights, have no tax on it. They are not, there's no emissions cap on them. There's no emissions regulation on international aviation. So I think for us, sometimes it's most important if we do look at the other impacts around aviation expansion. And yes, there is some correlation between air connectivity and GDP, but causation, direction and location are too often ignored. And we're saying it would ask that if the government are expanding Dublin Airport, which it looks like they're doing, why have they not done their own economic analysis and not relied on AIESA and others who come from the sector?
1: Yeah. Well, there's going to be about 2 hours of debate in the Dáil tomorrow on lifting Dublin Airport's passenger cap. So we'll hear more about it then. But in the meantime, Circa, thank you very much for joining us. Circa Tony there from Opportunity Green. 6:25, let's take your traffic.
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10: Traffic is moving well so far this morning. In Cork, there'll be stop-go systems on the Glanmire Road at different points between the Gaelscoile and Kearney's Cross between 7 a.m. and 7 p.m. today and tomorrow. In Wexford, there'll be a stop-go system on the N80 between Bunclody and from Scarwalt to Slaney Meets Clahmon from 8 a.m. to 5 p.m. until Friday. That's your traffic and travel on News Talk.
1: Joe Lynham's on the way with business. 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
14: In 10 meters, take a left at the pile of washing.
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1: Joe Lynham's on the way with Breakfast Business. He'll be chatting about what companies want from Ireland's presidency of the EU, and we'll have details of the latest survey of CEOs. All that and more on the way on Breakfast Business. First, let's take your news headlines. Three Irish citizens have died in a road crash in southern Spain. A fourth was seriously injured in the collision near Malaga. Coalition party leaders meet tonight to discuss whether to end excise duty cuts to petrol and diesel. And tens of thousands of people are still missing in Venezuela. Now with the latest in sport.
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17: Good morning, I'm Eve Conway. Canada grabbed a late winner to secure a 1-0 victory over South Africa in the opening game of the World Cup round of 32 last night. Jesse March's side will now face either the Netherlands or Morocco for a place in the quarterfinals. Fixture details have been confirmed for the All-Ireland Senior Football Championship semi-finals at Croke Park. First up on Saturday, July 11th is Louth against Mayo at 6pm, followed by Dublin against Kerry on Sunday, July 12th at 4pm. And in golf, the Travellers' Championship has gone to a playoff with both Victor Hovland and Scottie Scheffler tied at 21 under par. Play was suspended late yesterday evening due to darkness and will get back underway at 2pm Irish time. 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
1: Largely dry and bright with sunny spells and isolated showers. Highest temperature 16 to 20 degrees. Now it's over to Joe for Breakfast Business.
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18: Good morning and welcome to Breakfast Business, and thank you to Shane Beattie. It is Monday, the 29th of June at 6:30. Coming up on today's show, we'll be talking about what Irish enterprises need and should expect from the Irish EU Council presidency. And we'll be looking at what CEOs worry about the most and all the markets as usual. You can email us business@newstalk.com. But first, let's have a look at the main business stories in those global papers and websites in the talented company of Kate English, the chief economist with Deloitte. Good morning, Kate.
19: Good morning, Joe.
18: I hope you had a lovely weekend and you got some sunshine.
19: Did you go
18: to any gigs or any Gaelic football games?
19: No, but I was certainly watching the football yesterday. Both matches, they were an exciting one.
18: Absolutely. Up the dubs, as we like to say around our way. Okay, let's start with oil prices. The Americans launched a tax over the weekend on Iranian assets, and the Iranians responded yesterday. So I thought oil prices were going to go nuts this morning. But then overnight, there was talks of resumption of peace talks. And what impact has that had on the markets?
19: Yeah, so we've essentially been watching oil prices now since last Thursday when this initial strike would have happened. And we didn't see a huge reaction in markets on Friday. Indeed, markets actually ended up down or closing lower than where they began on Friday morning at about $73 per barrel for Brent crude oil. And this morning, again, we were anticipating, would we see some bit of a spike, particularly in those futures markets? market as the morning came to pass. But we haven't.
18: No.
19: There's been a small marginal bounce when we look at West Texas, rose about 1%, up nearly $70 a barrel after settling on Friday, just sub that $70 a barrel mark. And we see similar movements across other Brent oil benchmarks as well. So not the reaction we were expecting. But I think in reality, when we look at what's happening across the market, you know, this is a familiar pattern in almost one sense that the market are used to seeing at this stage of where there is almost a bit of a stop-start taking place. But certainly that kind of presumption of an agreement that has come through this morning, I think, would have settled them to some degree. But I think it's one to continue to watch as we move throughout the week. But certainly early indications on a Monday morning is that oil is to remain about $70 per barrel.
18: And I suspect the markets will open fairly benignly this morning. They were certainly relatively benign overnight in Asia. Now, SpaceX, it's only been on the market about 2 weeks. It's now interested in buying a giant mobile phone provider in the United States called T-Mobile.
19: Yeah, so as SpaceX was announcing its IPO, it made it quite clear that it was looking to do expansions as well, particularly into the wireless industry and any companies within that space. And it has emerged kind of over the weekend that T-Mobile would be one of those firms that it could possibly acquire. Now, this is still only a commentary stage. There's nothing confirmed about it. And I'm sure we will see many more names come into the mix here as well. And really, this is an example of what happens post IPO. You know, an acquisition trail often starts emerging. There has been a wall of cash made available to SpaceX.
18: By a lot of retail investors.
19: And ready to invest. And oftentimes there's three ways of doing that. You know, you see kind of new technology emerge from a firm. They may look at building new products or begin trying to make significant acquisitions to build their footfall or foothold in a certain industry. And I think that is the example of that third one is now what we're beginning to see take place. But as I said, I would expect to see many more names come into this conversation as the coming weeks and months go on.
18: So SpaceX is having a pretty good year. VW, Volkswagen, not so good.
19: Not so good year. So when we look at what's happening in Volkswagen, there's an announcement that there's a possibility of shutting four German factories and ramping up job cuts to as many as 100,000 people across the firm as a whole, which is a significant overhaul. It would be one of the largest we've ever seen in the automotive or car industry. And well, why are we seeing this? You know, this is a symptom almost of that. If we take our mind back, Joe, you and I have spoken about the famous Draghi report many, many times in here. It's that competitiveness edge that exists within Europe. But there's, you know, when we look at what's happening with Volkswagen, it has seen, I suppose, a less immediate access to the US now with the introduction of tariffs. Even though it does have some US facilities, its access to that market has certainly been impacted. We've seen a rise in Chinese EV products within Europe, but we're also seeing a more sluggish performance within that European market as well. And it's almost the three stools of which Volkswagen operates in are under pressure. And when you see we've already, if you look at the stock market or share price as well of VW, that's down almost about 28% in the last 6 months. So since the start of this year. So such a fall in that share price, that competitiveness really under
18: jobs.
19: Pressure calls for some form of action. And the automotive industry, it's not unknown to have, once it enters into problems, to see quite significant ones. You know, maybe cast your mind back to 2008, 2009, when we would have seen quite large scale government investments or interventions within the US automotive industry. But certainly this would represent a very large structural overhaul of VW if it is to follow through. But certainly it's that competitiveness that's under real strain and from multiple different sides.
18: Now, why would we see a spike in imports into our supermarkets from American originated food?
19: Yes.
18: We don't buy that much American stuff, but a lot of condiments, I suspect.
19: A lot of condiments. So we have the effects of, I suppose, the EU and US trade deal. Remember that was agreed towards the end of July 2025, almost 12 months later, that is finally due to come into effect. And it's actually from Wednesday of this week that we could start to see American foods. So think about it in terms of ketchup, cheese, pork or lobster that would become cheaper to import and may begin to appear on the shelves in Irish supermarkets. I think it's important for listeners to be aware that this doesn't include chicken or beef, which is often discussed
18: Controversial on the hormone treating and the chlorine washed chicken.
19: Absolutely. So that is still set to stay off the Irish menu. However, it is from Wednesday that EU-US trade deal can commence. It will make cheaper to bring in those products to the EU. So will you start to see more of them on our shelves?
18: Do you buy a lot of ketchup, Kate?
19: I don't. I like ketchup, but I wouldn't say it's top of my shopping list.
18: Absolutely not. And finally, banks and tech companies are in a rush to fire senior executives before new rules come in.
19: Yeah, so new rules are due to come in the UK from January of 2027. Mm. And what essentially these are doing is it's removing the cap on compensation for unfair dismissal. So it's currently set at an employee's annual salary or £125,543 to be specific.
18: Wow.
19: But from January 2027, that cap has been removed. And we're beginning to see kind of some commentary emerge of, well, will we see almost a flurry or a spike or a surge in high tech or bankers roles that are being made let go before that. But I do think, you know, we're bound to see a lot of stories emerge because of this. But it is important to remember that any kind of change within firms, be that hiring, restructuring decisions, you know, they are based on law. They are often strategic decisions.
18: Yeah.
19: They're very expensive things for businesses to do, and they're not taken without the proper levels of due diligence. So I think this is an interesting one to play out, but do I see big lines of bankers and tech workers joining the dole queues? I'm not sure.
18: Yeah. Kate, have a lovely week. Enjoy yourself if you can. Kate English there, Chief Economist with Deloitte. Back in a moment, looking at what the Irish presidency could mean for our companies.
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2: with Cantor Fitzgerald Ireland, helping people across Ireland invest, plan and grow their wealth with confidence. 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
18: And welcome back. The time is 6:42. Ireland assumes the presidency of the EU Council on Wednesday. We have 6 months to steer a lot of legislation and policy through a political and economic minefield. For example, how does a neutral country manage beefing up military spending? Or how does a cash-rich nation insist on belt-tightening as the EU budget is set to be agreed before Christmas? But one thing that most member states, especially Ireland, will want will be less red tape and fewer restrictions on companies in order to compete with China and the US. But do we have the diplomatic nous to square that circle? Bobby McDonough was the former Irish ambassador to the EU, as well as in London and in Rome, and an author of the new book, The European Union in 12 Objects. Good morning, Bobby.
3: Good morning, Joe. Nice to be here.
18: Would it be fair to say that excessive red tape and bureaucracy would be a priority for most companies?
3: Oh, I'm sure it is. And it's also, fortunately, a priority for the European Union at the moment, getting rid of that red tape. And not all of it, of course.
18: Yeah.
3: But the Irish presidency has three overall priorities. And the first listed is competitiveness.
18: Yeah.
3: And under the competitiveness agenda, the first item listed is simplification.
18: Yeah.
3: So it's a very long-term process, but the Commission's aim is to reduce burdens on businesses by 25% and on SMEs by 35%.
18: Mm.
3: So the Irish presidency will be taking that forward.
18: It's difficult to measure, though, isn't it? Because some person's form filling can be very annoying, for other people, less annoying. Obviously, the bigger the company you have, you can manage all sorts of red tape.
3: Well, what the European Union wants to do, and Ireland in the presidency wants to do, is to have better regulation, not deregulation. Many regulations will remain necessary for environmental reasons, for social reasons, and even for business reasons, because many of the regulations are there to facilitate trade.
18: Mm.
3: If, for example, there's a law about not having lawnmowers that make more decibels noise than they should do, that's not because somebody in Brussels wants to be bureaucratic. It's because it should be possible to export your lawnmowers around Europe without somebody blocking them with their own rules. But there is a determination to work as quickly as possible on what are called omnibus packages, which are packages to amend multiple legal acts at the same time. And these are under negotiation, including with the European Parliament. And the Irish presidency has prioritised getting rid of as many of the unnecessary burdens on business as possible.
18: Do we have the diplomatic nous I was mentioning at the start to get these little things? Because it's a dance, isn't it? Between member states, between MEPs, between the Commission, between companies, between consumers and lobby groups. It's a diplomatic dance, isn't it?
3: I think we do have the diplomatic nous. I mean, I'm not claiming it because I'm retired 8 years now myself, but I'm sure that my former colleagues who are now running the presidency have the diplomatic nous. In horse racing terms, they're course and distance winners. This is our eighth presidency.
18: Mm.
3: It's an absolutely vast agenda. I mean, some of the items on the agenda are more high profile, like negotiating the budget for the next 8 years or making progress on AI. There's an AI summit. There are high-profile things.
18: Mm.
3: But there's a vast agenda across every council and at every level, both official and political level. And it's the Irish presidency's, I would say, sacred responsibility to take that forward. I say sacred because we live in a very dangerous and difficult world.
18: Mm-hmm.
3: We have war in Europe provoked by Putin's attack on Ukraine, but we have already a degree of hybrid warfare in Europe. We have an American president that we can't trust in geopolitical terms. So we are not running Europe for 6 months, but we are an essential cog in the wheel for 6 months, and I'm sure we'll do it well. We've done it well before, but it's a real profound responsibility.
18: Is there a temptation? I mean, you've seen, as you said, presidencies before. Is there a temptation to go for the low-hanging fruit, i.e. to get stuff nudged along and get stuff over the line that's almost over the line anyway, so that you can claim a success, rather than just pass a load of unfinished portfolios to the next presidency?
3: Well, I had a teacher at school who used to say, don't make a dichotomy out of a distinction. You know, it's right to distinguish between the low-hanging fruit and the other stuff, but you don't have to choose between the two.
18: Mm.
3: And as I say, there's a vast agenda. And sometimes in media terms or in terms of me trying to explain a little bit, you have to pick on one or two major items. But the fact is, in every formation of the Council, which will be chaired by Irish ministers, apart from the Foreign Affairs Council,
18: yeah,
3: which is chaired by the High Representative, and in the at lower official level across all the working groups that will be meeting all day today, for example, in Brussels, we will be advancing the entire agenda. So yes, it will be nice if there's some low-hanging fruit that we can get through some directives that are under negotiation or can agree in co-decision with the European Parliament, some other ones. But we have to push forward everything, including issues that we won't reach definitive agreement on in our presidency.
4: Yeah.
3: It's our responsibility in some of these areas, you know, in World Cup footballing terms, not necessarily to win the penalty shootout, but at least to get our team, our European team, into the penalty shootout.
4: Yes, indeed. It's better to be in. And does a lot of these, does a lot of this progress happen behind the scenes before the actual ministers sit down? The so-called Sherpas, and you could have been described as one, they do a lot of the haggling behind the scenes. So when the minister rings the bell or knocks his gavel down, most of the hard work's already agreed, is it not?
3: Well, that's the way politics works in a democracy. I mean, the government in Ireland doesn't sit down you know, on a Tuesday and say, what are we going to discuss today? There's a whole lot of preparatory work, but the preparatory work takes place under the auspices of the politicians. And that's part of our democracy. So ultimately, the politicians decide, and that's true both nationally and at European level. But necessarily, a lot of the work, the Commission has to make the proposals in the first place, and that requires an awful lot of work, which needs to be approved by the Commission. Then every proposal goes into working groups, and Ireland will have chair people of more than 200 working groups working on the different legislative and other proposals. And then they try and solve as much as possible, and they refer up to ambassador level the more difficult issues, and then the ambassadors try to solve the issues that come to them. And there are always important issues. The most difficult and sensitive issues have to go to ministers. And then a lot of the work, as you say, is done, but what is done under their authority, and the most difficult issues come to them. And the ones the ministers can't solve, they have to go to the highest level of all, to the prime ministers and the heads of government.
4: And sticking with the World Cup analogy, when your proposal that you might have dreamt up in an office somewhere suddenly gets agreed by 27 member states, is it like scoring a goal for you backstage?
3: That's a good question. It's happened to me once or twice during my career when we came to the end of a big negotiation. But it's, you know, in World Cup's terms, it's more about the drudgery in the midfield than Ronaldo, who's knocking it in and not capable of doing much else.
4: Bite your legs. And you somehow have managed to condense the entire European Union down to 12 distinct objects.
3: Yes, sir. Well, I think it's really important that people should understand the European Union, because it's so important to our country and to Europe and indeed to the wider world. And I think the level of understanding is not what I would like it to be. So I came up with an idea of explaining the European Union to show that it's far from boring, but is immensely exciting. And my idea is to explain Europe in 12 objects. So, for example, you have a mirror, which is about identity. You have a weighing scales, which is about compromise. You have a Persian rug, because Persian rugs contain a deliberate flaw, because only Allah can make things that are perfect. You have a table, which is the Council of Ministers, which Ireland will be presiding over the next 6 months. So while I've written the book myself, I'm delighted and pleased that the European Commission has kindly published it for me, and it's free of charge. It's available both in hard copy and digital copy from the European Commission office in Dublin. It's intended principally for any adults who are interested in learning somewhat more about Europe, or for businesses, but I think it could also be of interest to children from transition year upwards, and I'm hoping that if there are any teachers listening this morning, they should contact the Commission and get some free copies of the book.
4: And you will be at the opening ceremony on Wednesday?
3: Yes, I'll, with your rivals, with RTE, I'll be at the opening ceremony with Miriam O'Callaghan, and it'll be an important moment for Ireland.
4: Well, and best of luck on Wednesday, and with the book, of course. That's Bobby MacDonagh, the former Irish ambassador to the EU, London and Rome, and now the author of the book, The European Union in 12 Objects. Back in a moment, taking the pulse of global CEOs.
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7: 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We've put the hard yards in. Let's leave every last one on that pitch.
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14: With Cantor Fitzgerald Ireland, helping people across Ireland invest, plan and grow their wealth with confidence. Cantor Fitzgerald Ireland is regulated by the Central Bank of Ireland.
18: Yeah, welcome back at 6:53. A year ago, company bosses were worried about trade and tariffs, but now it's geopolitical risk that bugs them the most, followed by macroeconomic volatility and then supply chains. That's according to the latest CEO survey, which suggests that the vast majority of CEOs are confident of continued growth. Helena O'Dwyer is the head of strategy with EY Parthenon Ireland and is sitting in front of me. Good morning, Helena.
26: Good morning, Joe. Thanks for having me.
18: So, remind us what you found in your survey. What's bugging the bosses?
26: Yeah, so I suppose the headline from what I'm seeing both in the data that we see, the EY CEO survey, and in my day-to-day work with CEOs across Ireland is that confidence is genuinely strong, Joe. So over 9 in 10 Irish CEOs expect growth, and that's consistent with the conversations I'm having every week. Our leaders here in Ireland are ambitious and they're really focused on expanding. But at the same time, they're very conscious that they're operating in a much more complex and unpredictable global environment. You've mentioned the geopolitical piece. Mm. So it's really a story of confidence paired with realism now.
18: And is that just down to the fact that the Irish economy is doing that little bit better than most other economies?
26: What I'm hearing consistently from CEOs is that regardless of the economy here, the geopolitical concern is very strong. So 70% of the CEOs that we surveyed here in Ireland cite geopolitical risk as the biggest concern that they have. Mm. And that is regardless of any macroeconomic or economic volatility. So in practical terms, what it means they're having to do is really rethink their supply chains. They're reassessing where to invest now.
18: Does that mean buy less from America and less from China and more from kind of more narrower supply chains in Europe?
26: No, I think it's actually looking at where maybe they have overexposure, where they have underexposure, and really looking at that really strategically across their supply chain. They really need to look at where they invest strategically going forward. You know, they really need to manage their costs.
18: When you say overexposure, I mean, we all use American tech all the time, whether it's in Teams or email or even using Visa and MasterCard. Is that the kind of over-dependence that you're kind of talking about?
26: No, I think supply chain can be many, many things. So it's not just technology. It's where you get your raw materials from, your products, etc. Mm. So it depends on the type of company.
18: Most companies aren't physically making things, are they? Most companies are services-based.
26: Well, a lot of companies are making things in Ireland and a lot of companies are services based. And I suppose that's why we've such a strong economy and we're seen so positively around the world is because we are so good at doing all of those things. So when you think about the supply chain pressures, that really does include, you know, professional services as well as product based services in Ireland.
4: You mentioned a lot of the macroeconomic things. One thing I noticed way down the list was worried about staffing. Normally, that's a huge concern, that getting and retaining staff is a big issue.
26: Yeah, that is a very big shift in this survey. But I think a lot of that comes down to the other concerns. So I'm going to touch on the word that seems to come up in every single conversation that is not geopolitics now, but it's really AI. That's the clearest shift I'm seeing with clients over the last 12
4: months. The point that I'm making is staffing is less of a worry. Is that what you're saying?
26: It is less of a worry. It's down in the low tens in terms of the concern that CEOs have. They are much more concerned in the boardroom and at the leadership table now about the decisions that they need to make day to day based on geopolitics and AI.
4: Okay, and AI is, of course, the big thing, and they are investing a fortune. But are they reaping anything yet from what they've sown?
26: The answer to that is a quick yes. Many of the organizations I work with are already reporting measurable impact. And I think it's six in 10 Irish CEOs are already seeing those impacts. And whether that's efficiency, decision making, or customer engagement, the important shift now is that AI is being evaluated. So it's like any other investment. If you make an investment, it has to deliver results. And that's the biggest shift now that we're seeing from should we explore AI last year to what is it delivering and how can I scale it? That is definitely the questions being asked now.
4: And they're not worried about an AI bubble, i.e. people investing too much and it all bursting?
26: No, I think investment went up 84% across all CEOs, said they were going to increase investment. But I think it's very much showing the impact now in terms of operations. So, we're seeing that a lot at the moment.
4: Thank you, Helena. That's Helena O'Dwyer, the head of strategy with EY Parthenon. That's it for now. Up next, the News Talk Breakfast Show with Anton Savage, and I'll join him in 15 minutes. Before that, let's get the latest on the roads.
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16: The Nace Road into Dublin is busy at the Long Mall Road junction. Brownshill Road in Carlow Town will be closed between 8 and 6 this week because of pipe work, so a diversion will be in place. And Passage Road in Waterford City will be closed today between St Alphonsus Road junction and John's Hill. For more local roadworks, check mapalerter.ie. And that's your Traffic and Travel on News Talk.
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17: And it is our breakfast, and on the show this morning, Irish people among three dead in a road crash in Spain. Fuel supports to gradually phase out. The government considers paid miscarriage leave. Also coming up, excess deaths in Europe spiral as a result of the ongoing heat wave. How having children can cost more than €800,000. And in sport, late drama in the World Cup last night while the stage is set for the All-Ireland football semi-finals. All of that and more after we get 7 o'clock news from Shane Beattie.
1: Across Ireland, this is the home of conversation that counts. 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
19: It's 7 o'clock, good morning. Three Irish people have died in a road crash in southern Spain. A fourth Irish person was seriously injured in the collision near Malaga. The Department of Foreign Affairs says it's providing consular assistance to the families affected, while the circumstances of the crash are being investigated by Spanish authorities. Tens of thousands of people are still missing in Venezuela after twin earthquakes struck the country last week. Over 1,400 people have died. Humanitarian workers say the window to find survivors under the rubble is rapidly closing. Foreign rescue workers, sniffer dogs and satellites have been drafted in. Carol Bassin from the International Medical Corps says the country is under enormous strain.
20: The situation is extremely serious, so hospitals are under huge pressure. Our focus is immediately on life-saving, helping overwhelmed health facilities providing essential medicines, medical supplies, supporting access to clean water.
19: Fresh talks between the US and Iran are expected to take place after tit-for-tat strikes over the weekend, which has strained the already fragile peace framework. A US brokered security plan has set out a phased withdrawal, meanwhile, of Israeli forces from Lebanon. Last night, the IDF claimed to have destroyed an extensive underground tunnel network used by Hezbollah in the south of Lebanon. Gideon Saar, Israel's foreign minister, has been defending their actions.
0: The ones who are violating Lebanon's sovereignty are Iran and Hezbollah. Peace has died to freeing Lebanon from the de facto Iranian occupation under which it has lived for decades.
19: And a law letting people delay retirement and work until 66 takes effect today. It creates new rights for workers who want to continue working beyond a contractual retirement age of 65, below the state pension age. It also brings new legal obligations for employers, particularly in how they respond to staff who don't want to retire. That's it for now. Headlines at 7:30.
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0: Owen Cork secured automatic passage to the semi-finals with victories yesterday. 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
3: Dry and bright with sunny spells and isolated showers. Highest temperatures 16 to 20 degrees. And now you're up to date on News Talk.
4: Thank you very much, Shane. It's News Talk Breakfast with Anton. Lots to come between now and nine.
5: I'm very conscious of the fact that we have to ensure that we support people, protect key services and make critical investments.
4: Well, the government's meeting tonight to discuss a gradual phasing out of the excise cuts in fuel introduced in the aftermath of the war in Iran. We'll have the details of what's expected in a few moments.
6: It's early evening here in Brussels, Belgium, but I'm still sweltering as people are doing what they can to stay cool during this intense, punishing, record-breaking heatwave.
4: A record-breaking heatwave resulting in 1,000 excess deaths across France. We'll hear more in a while. And
7: this used to be a country club where they used to play golf. It's been turned into a hospital.
4: Rescuers continuing to search for survivors in Venezuela following the devastating earthquakes. We'll hear more later in the show. We'll also have the latest on the tragic news that a number of Irish people are believed to be among the dead in a road crash in Spain yesterday. If you want to get in touch with the show, you can text us 53106 at a cost of 30 cents, or you can get us on WhatsApp 087 1400 106. Sean Defoe, our political correspondent, is with us. Sean, from a road haulier, farm worker perspective, every silver lining has a cloud, because the deal between the US and Iran has normalized fuel prices, or at least has them on the road to further normalization, and that means that the government is taking away the supports.
8: Yeah, well, look, these supports were due to expire and are due to expire at the minute on the 31st of July. So if absolutely nothing changed between now and then on the 1st of August, you'd see the prices go up by about 32 cents a litre for diesel and 27 cents a litre for petrol, as well as some increase on home heating oil as well. And tonight you're going to see the Taoiseach Tánaiste and Minister Sean Canney representing the independents in government. They're meeting to discuss, well, what do they do about that? Because, you know, they kicked it out to July with the idea being we'll see how things are going, basically, with the war and with oil prices in general. Now that they are coming down, and, you know, I passed a garage this morning where diesel was as low as 1.71. So even if you restored it, the full 32 cent to it, it'd be just over €2. But I don't think they are going to do that. I think politically, if nothing else, it would be an act of self-sabotage for the government to come and in one day overnight put up fuel prices by so much. What they're going to do and how they're going to taper out the supports, that's what's up for grabs tonight, I guess.
4: But was the expectation among those in the industry and in the agriculture and haulage sector going to be that it would remain as is through until the end of July?
8: Well, it is going to remain as it is until the end of July. That is not going to change. What is up for question is what that will look like beyond the end of July. Now, both the Taoiseach and Tánaiste have said there isn't going to be a cliff edge, so we're not going to have that idea of 32 cent and 27 cent being added overnight. The debate and what they're talking to officials today is, how do you phase that out? Is it done maybe over a number of months? Is it done in a number of stages? Is it you signpost out to the budget? Maybe each month we add 5 cent. Is it going to be a case of on the 1st of August, fuel prices go back up to maybe 180, 190 a litre, and then further again, they reduce them. That's what hasn't been decided. And I suppose complicating the picture is the fact that actually one of the unintended consequences, if you like, of doing this is that it's actually reduced inflation. There's estimates that it's reduced inflation by up to 0.6% in the time that they have cut those fuel prices. So I don't think there's going to be any change between now and July. There is even a world in which they extend the cuts as they are beyond July, maybe until September, before some sort of a change and some sort of a phasing out is had. But obviously, that comes with a price tag. There is a warning as well to Simon Harris, as finance minister, that you want to do all these lovely things in the budget, but this is going to cost you hundreds of millions of euro if you extend it. So I guess it's balancing out the politics of it, while also being aware from a government point of view that the fuel just has come down. It's back in the 170s again, and it's not sustainable. They don't think for the government to continue to subsidise that long term.
4: Politically speaking, has the government benefited from the reductions in excise duty? Because it strikes me as one

0: of those things that the people in receipt of it are not happy with what they received, nor the effort that they had to put in to get it. And everybody else who isn't in receipt of it is looking at money that could be spent on other services or provided in tax reductions being given to one sector.
1: And they have been hammered in the Dáil pretty consistently about it, that they've done nothing else on the cost of living. Sinn Féin used two of its three leaders' question slots last week to raise this and to basically say and try to spin the image that the government is intending to put the full whack back on at the end of July, even though they more than likely aren't. There's going to be a bill in the Dáil this week from AIMTU basically seeking to extend these cuts out at the rate that they are at the minute. So no, I don't think politically they've won. It did take the temperature off, because if you remember when these came in, we were just on the back of the fuel protest. The country had been basically gripped by them and put into an almost a lockdown. There was obviously hundreds of petrol stations that didn't have fuel. We're a long way away from that, so it did take the heat away from that. And if, you know, the fuel protest organizers were suddenly to say let's get back on the streets, it's unclear how much support that they would have for that at the minute. That's why I think there'll be more of a tapering of things. You could very easily see how things would turn on the government again if they were to decide overnight here's 32 cent on a cost of a litre of diesel, whereas if they do it in a more tapered way, it sort of manages that anger and distrust. But if it's been a big vote winner, I don't think it has. And that also comes at a time when the weather's been pretty good. People aren't thinking about home heating oil, and people may be doing a bit of travelling and looking at the price of petrol and diesel. But overall, it hasn't been as big an issue as it will be, say, in October when we get into the budget and it's really getting cold in folks' minds again.
0: And lastly, Sean, to what degree has it set a precedent? Because the crossing of that €2 threshold was sort of the trigger for the government stepping in. Is there now an assumption that, whether it be Iran or anything else, that if we see similar fast climbing prices in petrol and diesel and home heating oil, there will be a requirement for them to step in again?
1: Well, yeah, like, remember, this is a government that only in the last budget got away from the cost of living supports that it brought in during COVID, during the war in Ukraine. After that, had started and pushed up prices and had spent so many years trying to get away from that, with the Department of Finance really, really stressing that they needed to do it. Now, within a couple of months, they've been brought back, and that intervention has been put in there. I think people now roundly expect a cost of living support packet in the budget, no matter what is happening in Iran and what that looks at towards the end of the year. Certainly, all of the opposition parties are pushing it, even pushing still for emergency budgets to be brought in. So yes, I think in short, you're right, there is an expectation of further intervention, kind of regardless of what happens. And when we see the bumper tax returns and tax takes that have been coming out in exchequer figures each month, that hasn't exactly helped the government's case that, oh, we only have so much money, when we can see there is a pot. How stable that pot is, that's another question, that's one for the economists. But there certainly is that expectation that when things get rough, the government is going to intervene. And that has a price tag.
0: Sean, thank you very much. Sean Defoe, News Talk's political correspondent. And as Sean was saying, part of the reason that there isn't quite as much pressure as there once was on the government in relation to some of the duty that is paid on fuels is that home heating oil isn't really at the forefront of people's minds, given the way that the weather is. An awful lot of people enjoying absolutely gorgeous weather over the weekend. Alan O'Reilly is with us from Carlow Weather to have a look at what is in stock for the week to come. And I get the sense, Alan, that we have the kind of week that is on the way where, in normal circumstances, we would think that's just grand, but it now looks like a slight disappointment.
2: It's a disappointment if you like the hot, dry weather, certainly, Anton. Yes, there is some rain to return later today, some showers today, but a band of rain moving up from the southwest tonight, well, this evening really, but a wet night ahead and a wet start to Tuesday. But then after that, it becomes a big kind of northwest, southeast divide, because there will be some more rain, especially, you know, through Wednesday and Thursday into the northwest. But the sunny southeast likely to live up to its name this week, with not very much rainfall there. The interesting part, though, Anton, is temperatures will start to edge back up as we go through the week. And by the end of the week, we could be getting back into the mid-20s.
0: And in terms of the reports that you would have seen over the weekend, were there any particular highs, any notable weather records set?
2: Well, I think, you know, obviously there was a couple of records broken, you know, different weather stations. For me, the one was the tropical night in Carlow, you know, and a few other spots. But to have a you know, 20 degrees, not dropping below 20 degrees in June at night time. That's kind of a remarkable record, really. And it is likely that those records will continue to tumble. But this, the intense heat, you know, in France and Germany and even in parts of the UK for June was certainly remarkable.
0: Well, it was funny. We were down doing an outside broadcast in Banagher, and I actually rented one of the Silverline boats and went down the Shannon for the weekend. And I was amazed to discover that the swing bridge in Portumna, which has been happily swinging since 1911, to coin a phrase, it was so hot on Saturday that the bridge expanded itself shut.
2: Oh,
0: yeah!
2: Wow.
0: Well, it's not one that you would expect. So you said decent weather then for the weekend, Saturday, Sunday. Have you any insight into it beyond that, or is it still murky and nebulous this far out?
2: Yeah, it's a little bit of uncertainty. High pressure does look likely to come very close or over to us, over us for the weekend, which will bring us fine weather. If it comes right over us, then we could see the really warmer air return and come right in, even over Ireland, and we could get back up close to 30 degrees in about a week's time. Now, if the low pressure stays a little bit further south, we might stay on the cooler side of that, but I wouldn't be putting away the fans just yet, Anton.
0: And we're going to be talking about Europe a little bit later on and those excess deaths in France, because the impact has been absolutely significant. Any insight into how it looks across the continent?
2: It's going to get very warm in Spain and Portugal this week. Temperatures well above 40 degrees into many parts of Spain and Portugal this week. And it does look like that heat will build then back in. As I say, with that high pressure building close to Ireland, that's likely to bring hot weather back to France and some other parts. So unfortunately, I think the story of heat waves and the impacts will continue for at least another couple of weeks. And, you know, you have to remember, from a meteorological season point of view, we still have 2 months of summer to come.
0: Alan, thanks very much. Alan O'Reilly from Carlow Weather.
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0: And our business editor, Joe Lynham, is with us. Joe, Goldman Sachs is starting a more retail-focused business in Ireland. I thought that was beneath them.
5: Well, indeed. Normally, the famous Wall Street Bank deals only with the super, super rich and fellow investment banks. But they do have a retail-focused brand called Marcus, and it's a savings and deposit business. And they have started advertising on LinkedIn for jobs in Ireland to focus on its consumer deposits business and regulatory interactions. Now, regulatory interactions, of course, means it probably has something to do with the central bank. And in an interview on Bloomberg, Goldman Sachs spokesperson said, "We are exploring bringing our award-winning Marcus deposit business to Ireland. We have no set timeline and we are making select hires to assess the product fit and determine our path forward." Now, they already have a banking license in Germany, in Frankfurt, and that would, of course, allow them to passport in services here into anywhere else in the European Union and, of course, into Ireland. So they wouldn't necessarily need a banking license to operate here, but they are considering something already here. They already have $100 billion worth of deposits in the US and the UK, but they don't yet operate the Marcus brand in the European Union yet. Maybe Ireland could be first.
0: And I believe Volkswagen is slashing up to 100,000 jobs.
5: Yeah, major news over the weekend. Now, this is in the Manager magazine in Germany, suggesting that this could be the biggest jobs cull in the 89-year history of Volkswagen. Potentially up to 100,000 jobs and four factories could be closing, according to the Manager magazine. And the reason is very simple. BYD and MG and other Chinese brands are starting to eat the lunch of the European car makers with undercutting in terms of price. And of course, the quality is just as good as the European cars. And as a result, VW shares are down 72% over the past 5 years. There is a political angle to this as well, because it could be very politically toxic, because the kind of final say in anything to do with VW would be from the state of Lower Saxony or Niedersachsen. They have the kind of a golden share. And so if thousands of jobs were to go in that plant, that could be politically very toxic for them.
0: Joe, thank you very much. Our business editor there, Joe Lynham. Still to come in News Talk Breakfast, we'll discuss the government's plans for paid miscarriage leave. But up next, there was late drama in the World Cup last night. While the stage is set for the All-Ireland football semi-finals, Eve Conway has all your sport.
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0: 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Fine Gael TD Michael Murphy says that the law should be changed so that driving bans for serious motoring offences only begin once an individual is released from any jail term that they might have had to serve. And he also wants an increase in the maximum sentence for dangerous driving so that it goes up from 10 years to 14, a la Northern Ireland. He's with us this morning. Michael, is this populism or do you think it'll have a direct impact on road safety?
13: It's certainly not populism, Anton. As you know, I chair the Oireachtas Committee on Transport. Road safety is a key priority. We have a crisis on our roads. 190 lives lost last year. More than 80 lives lost so far this year. The committee is due to meet the RSA next week and the Garda Commissioner the following week, after which we'll be producing a report with a set of recommendations for government to implement.
0: Can I just check on that, Michael? I mean, the way that you describe the crisis, that's what I mean by is it populist? We are among the safest countries when it comes to our roads. In Europe, we are among the safest countries in the world, and we are safer than Northern Ireland, which is being cited as the precedent for the changes that you want to make in respect of the dangerous driving.
13: I would point to the evidence of road victim advocacy groups, in particular PARC on the 29th of April. They had seven key asks of the committee, and one of those was around penalties for dangerous driving causing death. We have had 250 cases in the last 5 years, Anton, of dangerous driving causing death. I think it's extraordinary to think that there is a loophole in the law whereby an individual can serve their driving ban and prison sentence at the same time. That means an individual can immediately walk out of prison and get behind the wheel of a car. I don't think that's right. Prison are two separate sentences. One is about a punishment. The other is about road safety. I raised it directly with Minister Carney at a most recent meeting of the Oireachtas Committee on Transport, and he did agree. And I'm really hopeful that in the upcoming road traffic bill that this loophole will be closed.
0: Now, I don't mean to sound facetious, very genuinely don't mean to sound facetious, Michael, but if you take the kind of changes that you're suggesting, do you believe that somebody will make choices where they say, well, I'll run these kind of risks knowing that there's a 10-year prison sentence, but if it's 14, I won't. Or I'll run these kind of risks knowing I'll go to jail and then have to serve a driving ban, but if I go to jail and serve the driving ban concurrently, I'll make a different choice. Is it actually going to influence real behaviour on the road?
13: What I would say, and what I've come to realise in terms of road safety, it isn't about one silver bullet. It's about legislative reform. I've been on your programme previously. It's about enforcement and it's about behavioural changes. So I'm not saying that this is the silver bullet. I'm just suggesting that we need to close this loophole. I don't think any of your listeners would agree with a situation whereby an individual convicted of dangerous driving and receives a prison sentence and a driving ban, that both of those can be served concurrently. I think everybody would agree that the driving ban should only begin after the offender is released from prison. And as I said, that's fully supported by road advocacy groups like the Road Victims Ireland Association and also PARC.
0: Because as we stand now, if you get a driving ban of 18 months plus a 2-year conviction, when you come out at the end of your 2-year conviction, they just hand you your license back because you've served the ban while in jail.
13: Correct. And look, as I said, the court in these instances has imposed two what I would call separate, distinct penalties because both serve two different purposes. My argument, Anton, is simply that the driving disqualification should be effective in protecting the public after the offender returns on the road. I think it is extraordinary, and I think it's a loophole that urgently needs to be closed.
0: Michael, thanks very much for your time this morning. That is Chairperson of the Oireachtas Transport Committee and Fine Gael TD for Tipperary South, Michael Murphy.
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0: And Eve Conway from Off the Ball is with us. There was some drama in the World Cup last night, Eve.
14: So there was. So the knockout stages of the World Cup officially got underway last night. Canada grabbed a late winner to secure a 1-0 victory over South Africa. The co-hosts scored in the 92nd minute in Los Angeles, their first ever goal in the knockout stages of the tournament. And now Jesse Marsh's side will either face the Netherlands or Morocco for a place in the quarterfinals. And the Canadian manager believes that this result will give them momentum going forward.
15: The timing of the goal means that the win is incredibly dramatic, and I think the effect that it will have in Canada and the inspiring of people will be immense.
14: The round of 32 continues tonight at 6 p.m. Five-time champions Brazil take on Japan in Houston, while Germany face Paraguay from 9:30, and then overnight the Netherlands face Morocco at 2 a.m.
0: And a historic weekend for Irish cricket.
14: It was surprising. The Irish cricketers celebrated a first ever T20 series victory over India last night. Captain Lorcan Turker hit 53 as his side got over the line by a single run to stun the visitors. Ireland completed their innings 154 for 8, with India finishing 153 for 9 in what was a collapse in Belfast. This is India's first T20 series defeat in 3 years. They'd previously gone 16 series unbeaten. And it wrapped up an historic weekend for Irish cricket with the women's team winning their T20 World Cup game over the West Indies on Saturday. They won by 6 wickets in Bristol.
0: Now, we have fixture details for the All-Ireland Senior Football Championship.
14: We do. So, fixture details have been confirmed. The semi-finals, which are all to be played in Croke Park. First up on Saturday, July 11th, is Louth against Mayo at 6pm, followed by Dublin against Kerry on Sunday, July 12th at 4pm. Dublin manager Ger Brennan says his team will need to be much better against Kerry in the semi-finals. Despite being 6 points down against Galway yesterday late on in the match, Dublin dug deep to ultimately win by a margin of 4 points. But Brennan knows his team can't afford to go as many points down to the Kingdom.
16: We knew we couldn't obviously face Loud, well done to Loud, and a fine win over Monaghan too. Look, we're just in the draw. There's probably large aspects of our performance today that we'll have to tidy up on. Kerry are obviously defending champions. They've found a run of form and vein of form themselves.
0: Ger Brennan there. Now, there was a huge haul of medals from our Irish swimmers yesterday.
14: There was. So Ireland swimmers rounded off a successful Seta Cully International in Rome yesterday with another impressive haul of medals. Ellen Walsh won gold in the 200 metres butterfly before adding silver in the 200 individual medley, while Mona McSharry claimed gold in the 200 breaststroke to complete a full set of medals across the competition, adding to her gold in the 100 metre breaststroke and bronze in the 50 metre breaststroke. John Short also took silver in the men's 200 backstroke as the Irish team now switches its focus to the Commonwealth Games in Glasgow, which begin in July.
0: Eve, thank you very much. Eve Conway there from Off the Ball. Coming up across the rest of the show this morning, we're going to be hearing why there are calls for probes into what the PSNI knew about Jeffrey Donaldson before his arrest. And we'll be getting the latest on the situation in France, with those temperatures now resulting in more than 1,000 additional deaths, predominantly in people over the age of 65. That and a whole load more after we get the 7:30 news from Shane Beattie.
17: Thanks, Anton. Three Irish citizens have died in a road crash in southern Spain. A fourth Irish person was seriously injured in the collision near Malaga. Tens of thousands of people are still missing in Venezuela after twin earthquakes struck the country last Wednesday. Over 1,400 people have died. Humanitarian workers say the window to find survivors under the rubble is rapidly closing. And finally, jumping the breakfast buffet queue and washing underwear in kettles are the biggest faux pas in hotels. A survey by Hotels.com found leaving rooms unnecessarily messy and being loud in the hallways late at night also top the list of things badly behaved hotel guests get up to. Other actions in hotels that are frowned upon include smoking or vaping in the hotel room. Out on the roads, with thanks to the Dublin Airport app, in Dublin there's a collision on North Circular Road on the Grange Gorman side of Hanlon's Corner. It's blocking traffic in both directions. Finglas Road inbound is busy from Glasnevin Cemetery to Hart's Corner, and in Cork, Wilton Road northbound is congested at Dennehy's Cross. Now the weather, with thanks to Blackrock Health: dry and bright, sunny spells and isolated showers. Highest temperatures of 16 to 20 degrees. That's it for now. More at 8.
0: Shane, do we actually think somebody really boiled their underwear in a hotel kettle?
17: Yes, people do. And you see it on social media, on TikTok. People actually show themselves doing it. I was just told that someone, there's a big video going around on TikTok where someone's cooking a lasagna using the iron in the hotel room and the foil tub from the Chinese or something.
0: Now, that's impressive.
17: It is very impressive. I want to see the video now. But yeah, people are sticking their pants into the kettle, boiling it, and then someone else has to use it.
0: It's the end of days, Shane.
17: Yes.
0: Shane, thank you very much. Shane Beattie will be back at 8 o'clock, 53106. If you want to get in touch, 087 1400 106. Ian Bailey, who of course died in January 2024, was convicted in absentia in France in 2019 for the murder of Frenchwoman Sophie Toscan de Plantier near Skull in West Cork. Now, it looks like there may be grounds on which to challenge that conviction. At least that's what Frank Buttermer, Ian Bailey's former solicitor, seems to believe. And Frank Buttermer is with us this morning. Frank, on what grounds do you think it might be possible to challenge the conviction?
18: On the grounds that information that may have been available to be produced at the criminal trial in France was actually not produced, may have been withheld, possibly consciously and deliberately, although that requires to be established. And if that is the case, then it may give grounds to his sister, being his surviving family member, to make the challenge. This is information which I received recently in communication which I received from Robert Sheehan, who was connected with the Bailey case in Ireland. He was the ranking officer in the DPP's office who made the decision that Mr. Bailey should not be prosecuted here, or at least recommended that to the Irish DPP at the time. He's done an amount of research in relation to this matter, and he has supplied me with information which is to that effect.
0: And Frankie, given that your client is no longer with us, how come you are continuing to pursue the case?
18: Well, I won't be pursuing it. What I would be doing is I'll be advising Ian's sister that she has a right to pursue it in France according to the information that I've received. I mean, I've remained connected with the case because people contact me about it from time to time, such as now. As far as the situation in the Republic of Ireland is concerned, Ian was never prosecuted, and rightly so. There was never any sustainable evidence against him. But I suppose because I feel an obligation to his sister, who was deeply affected by Ian's connection with the case, just to pass on to her the information so that she may consider what she might wish to do. And if it's appropriate to, make contact on her behalf with my colleague in France who assisted me when we were dealing with extradition matters.
0: And is there any material or technical gain from having the conviction overturned? As in, is it exclusively that it clears the name or might clear the name of Ian Bailey? Or is it that there is a possibility of compensation for a wrongful conviction or anything along those lines?
18: I doubt it very much. I would say that it's just a personal thing to go before. I suspect not. I suspect it would be more of a personal and family thing, in a sense, to establish that he had been wrongfully convicted, like any family member might like to pursue, and to see where that might lead. Ian didn't participate in the criminal process in France, and rightly so. He was advised against it. The whole thing was a charade in any event. The material which was considered would have been absolutely rejected out of hand in the Irish courts. It never would have been prosecuted here in any event. But I'd say it may be more of a personal thing that she might consider doing rather than anything else.
0: Now, given the level of alacrity that the French applied in seeking to try Ian Bailey in the first place, do you think there would be much in the way of an appetite for new evidence to be introduced?
18: No, I don't. And you're quite right about the alacrity issue. I actually sat in on an interview which was conducted in 2009, which is a long time ago, between a number of French detectives who were outrageously facilitated here by the Irish authorities. The interview occurred between those people and a particular witness, let us say, or a person who had some information to contribute, which was entirely helpful, by the way, at the time to Ian Bailey. And as I sat there watching this over one day, it was abundantly clear to me, even back then, that the French authorities had absolutely no interest in an open-minded approach to this inquiry, and that it was a completely closed approach where they were seeking to establish the involvement of Mr. Bailey in the case. So even back then, the exercise was Getty and Bailey.
0: Frank, thank you very much. Frank Bottomer, their former solicitor for Ian Bailey. If you have a view, 53106 at a cost of 30 cent or 087-1400-106. Now, to bring us up to speed on some of the stories that you may not have seen and give analysis on some of those that you have, I'm joined by the chair of the European Housing Advisory Board and, of course, former Green Party leader, Eamon Ryan. And we start with the story which, at this point, is so redolent of deja vu, you could do it every week for the last year. Further delays to the National Children's Hospital.
19: Yeah, Conal Thomas is writing about it in the Indo, and children's, it's like we're children of a bad marriage, in a sense where you're constant bickering, constant fighting.
0: Between BAM and the minister.
19: Between BAM and the government and the state. And it's been going on for a long time, and it will come to an end. We will have a hospital that we can be proud of, I'm sure of that. But it is interminable, and I suppose the real tragedy, or not tragedy, but the real problem is just how long it has taken. I mean, it is, and it's not just that there's been snags, which is what the problem is now. How do you sign off in a room? Is it finished? Is it ready to go? But going right back, it was originally meant to go in the Mater Hospital, and that was turned down for planning reasons because it thought it might have been too high. And I'm thinking, God, we could have done with it in the matter. It would have been built 10, 15 years ago. But anyway.
0: Oh, possibly more. I mean, that whole matter site debacle rumbled on for the guts of nearly two decades.
19: And then there was a 10-year row, but should it be in James's or should it be out in James Connolly Memorial? And it's just a really bad example of the state not getting its act together.
0: And there's then questions to be asked about the design choices. As beautiful as the architectural end result may be, the decision to build an ovoid donut does increase complexity somewhat.
19: Yeah, I still think that in 50, 20, 10 years' time, we'll be thinking, God, isn't this a fantastic facility? And I think it'll be the right decision to build it and all the cost overruns, all the rounds.
0: Yeah, but we might also like to think 20 years ago, this is a very good facility and it's physically open.
19: That's why my biggest regret is that the first call in doing this, which was in the height of the recession, we could have built it very cheaply because we would have been built it back just around the financial crash when no one was building anything. You would have got it for half the price. That's my biggest regret. We need to finish the snags. We need to open the hospital. That won't be until October now. But as I said, it's been and particularly between BAM and the state in this instance, it has not been a happy relationship.
0: Do you hold out much hope for there being significant changes to how we procure things in future? Because there are either of two options. Either we procured the wrong company to do it, or we procured the right company and gave them the wrong set of instructions, both of which are the state's fault.
19: I think the state here got it wrong in that the original tender wasn't detailed enough and didn't have real clarity. Have we learned lessons from that? I'd say we have. The risk is maybe down on the other side now, that they were so nervous of not creating another children's hospital example that you're sending in files, you know, 2 feet thick of all every eventuality. We need to be fast, quicker. Speed is what's costing us money in infrastructure projects. And I think that's the primary lesson to learn.
0: Well, that brings us to our second story, which is relating to the speed of delivery of housing. Rural dwellers to be allowed to build a second one-off home under new rules. And this seems to be a sort of a suite of measures being considered to see is there a way to speed rural housing development. Many of them flying in the face of what used to be seen as best practice. Things like allowing further to Riven development, allowing access to Gaeltacht areas, all of the stuff that was once sacrosanct.
19: I think this is the government with a nod and a wink to rural constituency. We're looking after you here. We're going to loosen the rules. We're going to make it easier to build, baby build, wherever you want. And I can understand, and some of the cases they cite, you know, if you have look after a parent who's disabled to build a house nearby, you know, no one could argue against that. But the problem we have, the reason why we had rules to try to move away from just the proliferation of one-off housing is because firstly, our rural towns and villages are dying. They're empty. Are we going to just let our towns collapse and just all this beautiful 19th century market towns and just everyone lives out in the country, everyone drives everywhere? That's not good for
0: rural towns. Sure there will be people who will say the fact that you don't allow me to live next door to my parents does not save the local town from dereliction.
19: I think it does, because we need to really incentivize building back in the centre of those villages and towns, which was starting to happen. Second reason why it's a concern is because our waters are completely polluted and our wells are polluted and we're often a lot of people are suffering from that, health pollution, because one-off housing inevitably brings the difficulty of how you manage wastewater. That's the second.
0: A decent septic tank isn't beyond the capacity of man this modern era, is it?
19: No, well, it's beyond in our country. We know from the history of septic tanks is that they do break down, that they do have problems. We have a fundamental problem. We've got really polluted waters. And then the other costs, it costs a huge amount to get electricity. Like, why is our electricity expensive? There's two main reasons. One is because we use gas, but the second reason is because we have to run wires everywhere. So there's loads of costs to society when you have this.
0: Now, hang on. I would put it to you that from a green perspective, if you were saying, look, somebody can live in rural Ireland, they can get out of the town, but thanks to hybrid working, there is more capacity for them not to commute and therefore not to use the car. You can put solar panels on the roof and they can be self-sustaining, and you can have a decent aerobic septic system that means they effectively are their own water treatment facility. They could be the absolute exemplars of good environmental policy.
19: Yeah, they could. There's no reason someone in rural Ireland now not to have an electric car, because you can plug in very easily, whereas in urban areas that can be a challenge. Yeah, there are loads of examples and I can fully understand, you know, someone wanting to live in their own community. Everyone understands it. But my fear is that throwing out the rules, which the government seems to be doing, is for political, popular reasons. It won't address the housing crisis, because the housing crisis is really the most acute form is in our cities. It will bring environmental problems. It will bring costs to the rest of society. And that's not a, it's not just a, there was a reason why we had the plan, the rules in place. The government are kind of with a nod and a wink are getting rid of them.
0: Conor Pope has a very interesting piece in the Irish Times today where he does a breakdown of some of the most expensive things in our world. And top of the list is children. According to the numbers crunched by the Irish Times through Conor Pope, the cost of a kid runs to the order of between 800 grand and a million.
19: Yeah, and I have the highest regard for Conor Pope, but I completely disagree with him in this article. And
0: he goes through all the, he breaks it down by category by category.
19: Well, I could go down through each one and show why I think it doesn't make sense. Can I say the first reason I don't is because I have a real concern. We have, what we're seeing at the moment across the world, in Ireland as well, is a collapse in the number of people having children. There's a dramatic reduction in the birth rate happening for a variety of complex reasons, and every person is up to decide for themselves whether that's, you know, the good thing or a bad thing. But there are huge pressures that may be also behind it. And if someone ended up at the end of their child-rearing period and said, God, I wish I'd have children, you'd say that was a real, we let this next generation down. And part of the kind of myth, which I don't think is true, is, oh, that it costs a fortune. Let's just start. I mean, going through each one, I mean, I'd only take one or two. First birth, the presumption that you're going to pay a consultant $9,000. I'm sorry.
0: Well, steady. He says you don't have to, but an awful lot of people do. Yeah, therefore, it is a cost.
19: But he's adding in because people have, because that's a self-perpetuating myth. Who are you under? You know, that kind of that incredibly ridiculous sexist question.
0: And but it's a reality of the, it's an actual cost incurred by people. Whether or not they should do it, they do it.
19: Less and less will be doing it because we've changed the rules and now there's no benefit in terms of going private, in terms of care of the child and the mother. So that's nonsense. Secondly, baby kit. You know, that was it, total spend 5,000. That's utter nonsense because anyone knows who's had children. What's very quickly happens, you have a circular economy working in this country where you have a brother or a cousin or someone else who's just had a kid, they have a cot.
0: There's people making fortunes selling these modular yokes that have car seats.
19: It.
0: And
19: you don't need
0: people.
19: It.
0: Buy them.
19: No, you shouldn't. What you should do is go to someone you know who's just had a child, who maybe might not have another. They've got the cot. That's the reality of having children. You can actually raise a child.
0: Grand and a half on nappies alone.
19: Or this expectation. Yeah, okay, nappies you're going to pay. But the kind of the myth that it has to be expensive, that, you know, it has to be all the top costs, I don't think is the lived reality. And what it doesn't measure is the benefits, you know, the incredible benefits you have a child. And I just think we need to start thinking about why is it that our population, our desire to have children is plummeting. It seems partly, I think, is because we've created this thing that it's incredibly expensive. And that doesn't have to be the case. You can do it without all that money being spent.
0: Eamon, thank you very much. Eamon Ryan there, former Green Party leader and chair of the European Housing Advisory Board. And if you want to see the breakdown of all of Conor Pope's numbers, he has them by category. So whether it be all of the kit that you need when the child comes home through to third level, through to second level, uniforms, birthdays, communions, yada, yada, yada. It is all there in the Irish Times. 53106, if you want to get in touch, or 087 1400 106. Up next, we're going to be discussing the government's plans which could see women who have a miscarriage or an abortion get paid maternity leave.
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20: 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So we're into the business end of the tournament now. The group stages are over and it's knockout football from here on in. It's goodbye to the likes of Haiti, Turkey, Tunisia and tournament debutants Curaçao and Jordan. But Curaçao goalkeeper Aloy Room is heading home with a World Cup record after he made 15 saves in a single match. Yes, 15 saves. His defender should be carrying his luggage back to Curaçao.
4: News Talk's FIFA World Cup 2026 updates with Visa, official payment partner of the FIFA World Cup 2026. Everything's a tap-in with Visa.
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0: We were talking there before the break about further delays to the Children's Hospital. A text to say, lack of complete design is the issue and unfortunately it's getting worse in public works contracts. It's the subject of my thesis. The current procurement strategies are not fit for purpose. Allocation of design risk needs to be dealt with effectively. Designers need to be responsible for design, not contractors. Well, if you have a view, 53106 or 087 1400 106. Paid leave will be offered to women who miscarry before 23 weeks of pregnancy and women who have an abortion before 12 weeks and after 12 in exceptional circumstances. This is under new plans being considered by the government. Plans to answer something that the Labour Party has been pushing now along these lines for several years. And with us is Labour TD for Dublin Central and their spokesperson on health, Marie Sherlock. Marie, does this deliver what you have wanted? Because this has been on your agenda for some time.
30: Good morning, Anton, and good morning to all your listeners. Well, look, it's 5 years now, it's half a decade since we in the Labour Party introduced legislation in the Seanad, and it passed all stages in the Seanad back in 2021. So we are, I suppose, very much welcome the government's announcement that they are going to move in this space. It is important to say that then Minister for Children, Equality and Disability, Roderick O'Gorman, commissioned a report a number of years ago, and there is a report sitting in that department since 2024, very clearly stating that there should be a paid leave for those experiencing early miscarriage. So to the government's proposals, well, look, we've yet to see the detail of them. At the moment, from the report in the Sunday Independent yesterday, there's a suggestion that there will be provision for 5 days leave. Our bill very clearly made provision for 20 days leave. We know in the north, it's 2 weeks leave. And the reality is that we know that for women, early pregnancy loss is not just a health issue, but it's a workplace issue.
0: Well, and can we get into some of the details of it, Marie? And I do need to put a caveat around it, which is to say, obviously, it is a sensitive area and we don't wish to cause offence, but the details do matter in this context. You mentioned, the legislation has in a number, the Labour position has number mentioned, leave in the case of abortion before 12 weeks. And I think that may be one of the things that people will prick up their ears about. What is it that you want in cases of abortion?
30: So actually, just to be clear, we haven't mentioned abortion in our legislation at all. I noticed that that was reported yesterday in the media report yesterday. So we'll have to hear from Minister Peter Burke and from government as to what exactly they are planning in this regard. However, I suppose our bill very clearly spoke about pregnancy loss and I suppose whether that happens through spontaneous miscarriage or indeed through termination, I suppose that then that would be covered by what we were talking about in our legislation.
0: What was the leave that you were suggesting in that context?
30: So our leave, fundamentally, there's two pieces to our bill. Firstly, there is with regards to early miscarriage. So we know that there's about 14,000 women in this country every year, about 15% of all pregnancies that end due to early miscarriage. So early miscarriage is defined as up to 23 weeks or pregnancies less than 400 grams. And again, I want to be sensitive to anybody listening out there, but it's after 23 weeks or if a birth is after over 400 grams, then a woman is entitled to maternity leave. Under that, she is entitled to nothing, no recognition within the social welfare or indeed the employment leave system in this country. The second key part of our bill.
0: But
30: can I just be very clear, Anton, there was two parts to our bill. The second was with regards to reproductive fertility treatment leave as well, because we know that one in six couples have to go through fertility treatment leave. Now, unfortunately, the government hasn't addressed that in their legislation. It's something we will continue to pursue. You asked the question, what are we looking for? Well, we are looking for up to 4 weeks leave for a woman who experiences early miscarriage.
0: Now, experiences early miscarriage, that does mean in that context what you are saying is that there should be 4 weeks leave made available to a woman who has a voluntary termination.
30: So as I explained, Anton, we never actually spoke about a termination. And let me be very clear.
0: But it's the material end result of what your bill would seek, isn't it?
30: No, well, actually, sorry, the government now have introduced this and they need to explain what exactly they mean. Like, I suppose my starting point in all of this is those who have experienced spontaneous miscarriage. And we know that there's about 14,000 of those women across the country. And we know that in many workplaces, whether you're a teacher, whether you are in customer service, whether you are in many parts of the workforce, you can't simply just take days
0: off. But the design of your proposed legislation would encompass both those who have had involuntary miscarriage and those who have had voluntary termination, if I understand it correctly.
30: Well, we are very clear that we need to have compassionate leave for women who need it the most. And we know that whether you experience spontaneous miscarriage or whether a woman feels the need to have a termination, obviously she has to be afforded compassionate space within the workplace. And of course,
0: if the government then, because obviously that would be, I assume, a politically, whether right or wrong, it would be a politically sensitive provision to have within legislation. If they exclude women who have had voluntary terminations, would you have problems with that?
30: Of course I would. But my concern here, actually, if I be very honest, Anton, is that all the conversation I was going to focus on the women who have terminations and not talk about the women who find themselves with much wanted pregnancies and spontaneously miscarriage. And that is the starting point of the conversation here. Recognizing that this happens to many women across this country, and at a time where they need leave most, we have to afford them compassion. Leave. It's far too many women are ending up having to take sick leave or annual leave. And as we know, pregnancy, you are not sick. And so we have to recognise, in line with what has happened in other countries, the North introduced it in April of this year. We know it's been in New Zealand, in Malta, many other countries. And as I say, there is a very detailed report sitting within the Department of Children and Equality and Disability, conducted by obstetricians and researchers out of UCC, the Places Research Group in UCC in Cork, which very clearly sets out that we need to have a compassionate health leave for women experiencing early pregnancy loss in this country. And so we are very much welcome what the government the kite that they have floated yesterday in the front of the Sunday Independent. We need to see more detail. And indeed. We look forward to our bill being scrutinised by the committee, the Oireachtas Committee on Enterprise, Trade and Employment over the coming weeks.
0: Marie, thank you very much. Marie Sherlock there, Labour TD for Dublin Central and their spokesperson on health.
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27: Thanks to the newly upgraded lounges at Dublin Airport. Great food, comfy seats, and a calm space before takeoff.
31: A lane on Dublin's North Circular Road has reopened following a crash on the Grange Gorman side of Hanlon's Corner. There's a slowdown on the approach to there from Old Cabra Road. There's a collision in Kerry on the Tralee Road outside Killarney, just north of Cleaney Roundabout, causing a delay on either approach. And traffic in Limerick coming off the N18 eastbound is busy at Junction 2, Limerick Centre. And that's your traffic and travel on News Talk.
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0: And coming up across the next hour, three Irish people dead in a road crash in Spain. The government meeting to discuss the scaling back of fuel supports, calls for a probe into what the PSNI knew about Jeffrey Donaldson's offences, and reports suggesting that most under-16s are still using social media in Australia despite the ban. That and a whole lot more comes after the 8 a.m. news from Shane Beattie.
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17: It's 8 o'clock, good morning. Three Irish people have died and a fourth has been seriously injured in a road crash in Spain. It happened near Malaga in the early hours of yesterday morning. Spanish police are investigating. The Department of Foreign Affairs has confirmed it's providing consular assistance. Government party leaders meet tonight to make a decision about the phased removal of excise cuts, which were introduced in the wake of April's fuel protests. The reductions of 32 cent a litre on diesel and 27 cent a litre on petrol are due to expire at the end of July. The Taoiseach Tánaiste and leader of the independents in government, Sean Canny, will decide how long cuts to excise will extend beyond July and at what rate. News Talk's political correspondent Sean Defoe has more.
3: both the Taoiseach and Taoiseach have said there isn't going to be a cliff edge, so we're not going to have that idea of 32 cent and 27 cent being added overnight. The debate and what they're talking to officials today is, how do you phase that out? Is it done maybe over a number of months? Is it done in a number of stages? Is it you signpost out to the budget? Maybe each month we add 5 cent. Is it going to be a case of on the 1st of August, fuel prices go back up to maybe 180, 190 a litre, and then further again, they reduce them. That's what hasn't been decided.
17: The window to find survivors of the two deadly earthquakes in Venezuela last week is rapidly closing. International search and rescue teams have arrived in the country as tens of thousands of people remain unaccounted for. The confirmed death toll is nearing 1,500. And Dublin City Council will decide who will be the city's next Lord Mayor tonight. The Progressive Alliance, made up of Sinn Féin, the Social Democrats, People Before Profit and Independents, is backing Social Democrats Councillor Jessalyn Henry for the role. That's it for now. Headlines at 8:30.
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0: Tipperary, Waterford, Kilkenny and Clare will discover their opponents after Galway and Cork secured automatic passage to the semi-finals with victories yesterday. The quarterfinals will be played as part of doubleheaders with the All-Ireland Senior Hurling semi-finals at Croke Park next weekend. And finally, the Travellers' Championship has gone to a playoff with both Victor Hovland and Scotty Scheffler tied at 21 under par. Play was suspended late yesterday evening due to darkness and will get back underway at 2 p.m. Irish time. 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
3: Dry and bright with sunny spells and isolated showers. Highest temperature is 16 to 20 degrees. And now you're up to date on News Talk.
4: Thank you very much, Shane. It is 5 minutes past eight. It is News Talk Breakfast with Anton here. Some of what's on the agenda between now and nine.
5: I'm very conscious of the fact that we have to ensure that we support people, protect key services and make critical investments.
4: The government's meeting tonight to discuss a gradual phasing out of the excise cuts in fuel in the aftermath of the war in Iran. We'll hear from the president of the Irish Road Haulage Association in a couple of minutes.
6: It's early evening here in Brussels, Belgium, but I'm still sweltering as people are doing what they can to stay cool during this intense, punishing, record-breaking heatwave.
4: And that record-breaking heatwave has led to 1,000 excess deaths in France. We'll be checking in to see how things are looking there in just a few moments. And
7: this used to be a country club where they used to play golf. It's been turned into a hospital.
4: Rescuers continuing to search for survivors in Venezuela following the devastating earthquakes in that country. We'll have more after half eight. We'll also have the latest on the tragic news that a number of Irish people are believed to be among the dead in a road crash in Spain yesterday. If you want to get in touch, you can get us on WhatsApp 087 1400 106 or you can text 53106 at a cost of 30 cent. Well, if you were listening earlier on, you will have heard News Talk's political correspondent Sean Defoe walking us through what the government is planning in respect of the cuts in excise duty. And what it seems to be planning is that they would be phased out, and phased out rather faster than might originally have been on the cards. This, of course, because the price of oil is dropping thanks to the deal being done between the US and Iran. If you didn't hear Sean Defoe and you want to listen back, newstalk.com or the Go Loud app, you can listen to any of our items there as podcast. Ger Hyland is with us. He's president of the Irish Road Haulage Association. So, Ger, will you and your members be saying, thank you very much, that was very helpful, we can toddle on our own 2 feet now?
8: We most certainly will be saying thank you very much, it was helpful, but we need further supports. We need this extended. Fuel again is up this morning after what went on in the Middle East over the weekend. We have a very volatile peace agreement in the Middle East at the minute, and there is a problem there still, and fuel is rising again this morning.
4: But fuel, essentially, I mean, obviously there are ups and downs, but if we look at the way that this month is going, if we look at the trend is going, fuel prices are now down to a level below the below both the supports and the peak combined. So it was whatever, 214 back in April. We're now back in the 180s for diesel at the pump. That's more than the government support was providing. So why does the government support still need to be there?
8: The government supports, when they start taking them off, they will need to go back very much incrementally and a small bit at a time. Our industry, we suffered a huge price shock in the spring. We still haven't recovered that in a lot of cases, and we need further help. We need breathing space here for some of our members to survive this.
4: Is the breathing space that you need, does it come in the form of the same kind of actions by the government, or is there a way that they could give more targeted supports to those who need it without the blanket movement on excise duties?
8: Well, look, that's a decision for government. We really don't mind what way government support our industry, so long as it is supported. Because, as I said to you, we're an island nation here. Ireland depends on a vibrant transport community. If we don't have it, we certainly will have problems here on the island of Ireland. As it happens, inflation, they maintain, is after being supported by about 0.8 cents with the supports that the government gave on fuel.
4: Now the thing
8: that's huge for the economy here.

0: The thing, Ger, that when we spoke at the start of the price rises, at the start of the climb when the Americans attacked Iran, you pointed out that there were an awful lot of your members who would have established contracts and that the sudden volatility caused a problem because they were tied into certain contracts and that their cost base was rising outside what those contracts would allow. There, several months have now passed since then. Yes, fuel prices may continue to be volatile and may continue to rise, but is that not fast becoming an issue for your members and how they price their business rather than an issue for government?
1: Of course, and every member has to look at their costs, and every member has to cover their costs. But at the same time, without the supports we got for government, as I said to you, a lot of our members would certainly have been in financial trouble. There's some of them still finding it very tight. Them supports we got from government were very welcome and also very necessary. And as I said to you, we got a huge price shock back in the spring. We need time to recover this.
0: Now, I know that you've always made it very clear that you were not responsible for, nor was the Irish Road Haulage Association responsible for the mass protests that we saw where roads were shut down by people blocking them with trucks and tractors and agricultural equipment. But you do have a sense of the mood on the ground. What do you think will happen if the government does remove these supports? Will we see those trucks back parked in O'Connell Street?
1: Well, look, there was some of our members certainly involved in that protest. And as I said at the time, it's up to every member to try and safeguard their own business in whatever way they have to do it to safeguard their business, whether that's with price increases or whether they saw fit to take to the road. I'm very much of that opinion again today, that every member of our association has to look after their own business. We certainly were at the table with government. We did negotiate with them. We got what we got. We didn't get everything we looked for, but we got supports enough.
0: But if you were a betting man, Ger, if you were looking at this and saying, if you were looking ahead and saying, okay, the government does what we're hearing anyway, let's say they go ahead with phasing it out from the end of July. If you're a betting man, do we see trucks and tractors back on the streets?
1: Well, if I was a betting man, it'll depend on what supports the government leave in place and how much they put back up on the price of fuel.
0: Ger Hyland, thank you
1: very
0: much.
1: That will be a decision for government. We would suggest that when they start putting back this, and I would hope that common sense would prevail here, that I wouldn't go back until at least after the budget or maybe into 2027, and you'd be looking at maybe 3 cents a litre every 3 months until the money is clawed back.
0: Thank you very much for your time this morning, Ger. That's Ger Hyland, who is president of the Irish Road Haulage Association. If you have a view, 53106 or 087 1400 106. Text coming in along the lines of this one. Anton, as a small haulier, it's important to note that I have received no government payment yet. That aside, if the government raises the fuel again, it will bring road haulage to a standstill. While other sectors may ask, what supports are there for them if we stop, the country could potentially starve. I would also say that the industry needs to wake up when it comes to rates and pricing. Ger Hyland and the IRHA need to encourage members to impose a 12 to 15% rate increase. If industry is not happy, let IBEC take their argument to the government. Well, as I say, if you want to get in touch, 53106 or 087 1400 106. Beautiful weather in Ireland. Well, mixed. Occasionally very beautiful weather in Ireland across the weekend as we benefited from being adjacent to the heat wave that caused so much stress across the continent, particularly in France, where we saw temperatures into the 40s and a populace ill-equipped to deal with the kind of sustained heat that the country was suffering from. And new figures would suggest that something to the order of 1,000 excess deaths have been recorded in France thanks to the exceptional temperatures. Lara Marlowe is with us, Paris-based author and journalist. And Lara, not only are there excess deaths, they are excess deaths among the most vulnerable demographic, mostly people aged above 65.
2: Yes, elderly people obviously are more vulnerable to heat waves. Also, though, young people were having heart attacks. I mean, there were 25 heart attacks in one day in Paris. The normal rate is about 10. The heat wave is also one possible cause of a crash by a light aircraft in Nancy yesterday. It took off about just after 11 in the morning when the heat is sort of at its peak. And nobody knows why. This is the most serious accident in civil aviation for light aircraft, private aircraft, outside of military and commercial flights. 11 people were killed, the pilot and five teachers and five students who were learning how to parachute.
0: And I assume the French equivalent of the National Transport National Transportation Safety Board will commence an investigation into that crash.
2: Yes, the investigation has already started. As they do in France, they've opened a case for involuntary manslaughter, which doesn't really mean anything, but there are 35 investigators working on it. The saddest thing, in a way, was that a lot of people, I mean, there were 10 of the 11 victims were nurses, male and female nurses, and some of them had received the parachute jump as a gift from their friends and family. And the families were watching the plane take off and saw it crash just about 300 meters beyond the landing strip.
0: Now, you talk about the heat having an impact there because obviously it changes aircraft performance and lift characteristics. The heat has also had major impacts across an awful lot of the country's infrastructure, from the power grid through to transport impacts.
2: Yes. Now, the heat wave is over, mercifully. It's nice and cool in Paris this morning, but they are just beginning to tally up, you know, everything that's gone wrong, everything that's been damaged, the number of deaths. You mentioned 1,000. That's 1,000 that are confirmed, but it's likely to be much, much higher than that. The authorities say they won't know until December the true number of lives lost because of this heat wave.
0: Now, you outlined for us before how, to some extent, the issue of air conditioning is becoming a culture war, with Marine Le Pen strongly championing provision of air conditioning, both domestically and in public buildings across France. Meanwhile, the Green Party particularly suggesting that wet sheets in the window would be sufficient. Is that now going to come back off the agenda as the temperature drops, or is there a completely different attitude to how the state responds to these kind of temperature spikes?
2: In the past, it has always fallen off the agenda. You know, news chases news, and who knows what disaster will happen in the next week, or war starting somewhere. And that certainly has been the pattern until now. I think that this was the most serious heat wave ever in France. The all-time record for temperatures was broken twice. So it will probably, maybe it made a deeper imprint on the psyche, and certainly people are quite traumatized by the whole experience and dreading the next one. There's talk of another heat wave in a week or so. So people are kind of steeling themselves for it. I know several people who've bought air conditioners, and it's very hard to find them. One guy I saw yesterday said he went in the big, I guess it would be the equivalent of Power City, Darty, and there was a stack of 20 of them. He had an errand to run. He said, "I'll be right back for the air conditioner." And he came back and they were all gone in about, you know, a quarter of an hour. So people will try to equip themselves better. They'll be waiting for it. I think a lot of people also are thinking about fallbacks, like going to the country, or in my case, flying to Ireland.
0: Well, we are glad we can provide you some respite, Lara. Lara, thank you very much for coming on this morning. Lara Marlow, Paris-based author and journalist. 53106, if you want to get in touch, or 087-1400-106. The texts continue to come in respect of the fuel supports. Is it common, or rather, it is common practice for hauliers to have fuel variation clauses in their contracts, which raises the question, how much of an impact the price of fuel had on the industry? This is because I was asking Ger Highland whether or not it was an issue for the individual contractors and how they price their business, or whether it required state supports. I do recall, though, that at the time, a lot of hauliers did say that while they might have fuel variation clauses in their contracts, the terms might be sufficiently long that sudden spikes caused them problems. And why are people calling it fuel supports when all it is the government taking less tax? from people who need to get to work. Another, the politicians are lucky that the government didn't introduce road pricing like they are introducing in the Netherlands. It is going to be very draconian for all users and particularly diesel users. But I suppose it's like the water charges. We will just rise up and not want to pay, and the burden will still land on the PAYE taxpayer. Well, Ger Hyland's suggestion was that they would begin to phase out the excise cuts, I think, at the start of next year and do it to the order of something like 3 cents a month. Sean Defoe, who apart from being our political correspondent, is also a man skilled in the use of calculators and Excel, has pointed out that if that happened, the excise cuts would not be fully unwound until the start of 2029, which is an election year, which means, I'm inferring this bit, the chances of the government doing that are relatively slim. As I say, if you've a view, 53106. I'm joined now by Alison Morris, who is crime correspondent with the Belfast Telegraph. And the reason we are talking to Alison is because the former leader of the Ulster Unionist Party, Doug Beattie, has said that the police ombudsman should begin an investigation into what the PSNI knew regarding Geoffrey Donaldson's child sex offences before the investigation that led to his ultimate criminal prosecution. Alison, is there any good solid evidence to suggest that the PSNI were in possession of information on which they should have acted and didn't?
3: Well, during that four-week trial of Geoffrey Donaldson, there was discussions around any discussions that complainant A had in terms of her dealings with the police. And she had spoke about her a year previous to reporting the abuse to the police, that she had a meeting with the safeguarding officer of the Presbyterian Church of Ireland, and a police officer was present. She said she did not tell the officer who she wanted to make a complaint about, that she was basically sounding out, look, what might this look like if I report it? I'm very nervous, but I want to know what it might look like and what my life might look like if I report this. That was what we were told in court. But then we had that BBC Spotlight programme where we found out that the police were well aware of who the identity of the person complainant A was speaking about. From that stage, now that feeds into, I suppose, what Jim Allister has been saying of the TUV, that sort of hardline unionist party, where he's claiming were the police aware of this and were the British government aware of this when they were negotiating that safeguard the union deal in relation to Brexit. There's a lot of unanswered questions about who knew what and when. Some people in the PSNI are telling me that it was a closely guarded secret and very few people knew. You can't be sure that the chief constable knew. And remember, these two complainants made their achieving best evidence, their first statements, in the first week of March. The chief constable was in Washington along with Geoffrey Donaldson over St. Patrick's Day that year, and had to keep that quiet because obviously that investigation was ongoing. And that must have been a very strange turn of events as well. So there is a lot that needs, I still explored. And the thing about this, what's happening with Geoffrey Donaldson, the DUP, is it isn't a story that ended with the conviction. It's a story now that is opening, I suppose, a real can of worms, not just in terms of what did the PSNI know? What did other members of the DUP know? What did members of the Ulster Unionist Party know? Because remember, Geoffrey Donaldson was a long-standing member of the Ulster Unionist Party before he defected in opposition of aspects of the Good Friday Agreement.
0: Although it is difficult to find the precise point at which there is evidence to show that his identity had been confirmed, because what the BBC revealed was that one of the individuals involved in the discussions in that Presbyterian Church headquarters meeting, what they said was that they effectively had a hunch that it was their innate belief that it was Geoffrey Donaldson, but there was nothing in what complainant A said to have confirmed that, as I understand it.
3: Yeah, well, they had said, that was what was said in court, that at no point was Geoffrey Donaldson's name ever mentioned at that meeting. But then we have the safeguarding officer saying that she had worked out that it was Geoffrey Donaldson, and then she had that confirmed here by a member of the police. Now, that's coming from her. That is not first-hand from the PSNI, who have stuck with what they've been saying all along. So I suppose that's why Doug Beattie is saying, should the ombudsman come in and investigate and say who knew what when? It would only be an issue for the ombudsman if there's an allegation of police misconduct around this. And right now there is no suggestion of police misconduct. I mean, as far as I could see covering that court case, and I was in court every single day of that four-week trial, that the PSNI treated Geoffrey Donaldson as they would have treated any nobody else facing such serious allegations of historical child abuse. He was not treated any better or any worse. He was treated exactly the same. So that would be the PSNI issue. And then we have the second issue. The DUP have said they're having their own internal review. What did members of the DUP know? And I don't believe that the allegations of child abuse were widely known. It's not something that I had ever heard in my journalistic career, but it's now going into was known about his impropriety, about his hypocritical double life, about the fact that Geoffrey Donaldson preached, you know, Presbyterian puritanicalism while also living what seemed to be quite a hedonistic and some might argue a moral lifestyle while he was in London as an MP.
0: Alison, thank you very much. Alison Morris, crime correspondent with the Belfast Telegraph. Still to come on News Talk Breakfast, rescuers continuing to search for survivors in Venezuela. And we will have more after 8:30. But next, late drama in the World Cup last night. While the stage is set for the All-Ireland semi-football finals, we will get all the details from Eve Conway.
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0: Eve Conway from Off the Ball is back with us. First day at Wimbledon today.
10: It is, and there's plenty of big matches to look forward to in SW19. So world number one, Jannik Sinner, begins his title defence on centre court from 1:30 this afternoon. British number one, Emma Raducanu, was due to get her campaign underway on court one, but had to pull out due to a stress fracture to her lower leg. And seven-time Wimbledon singles champion Novak Djokovic is chasing a record 25th Grand Slam this month. The 39-year-old believes the grass court suits him more than the clay of Roland Garros.
11: I think I'm better prepared here than I was for Roland Garros. And obviously playing on grass, comparing to clay, you don't need to exert as much physical effort. So that's better for me.
0: And we'll find out the Camogie quarterfinals today.
10: We will. So the draw for the All-Ireland Senior Camogie Championship quarterfinals takes place this morning. Tipperary, Waterford, Kilkenny and Clare will discover their opponents after Galway and Cork secured automatic passage to the semi-finals with victories yesterday. The quarterfinals will be played as part of doubleheaders with the All-Ireland Senior Hurling semi-finals at Croke Park next weekend. Clare's player of the game from their win over Offaly on Saturday, Roisin Begley, says her country has enjoyed how competitive the championship has been so far.
12: So as we haven't been playing against one of the top four that often, so we'll have to see how we get on next week, and we definitely have our homework for us for next week. But yeah, we've enjoyed this group, and it's been extremely competitive. Like, Offaly have turned over Dublin, they've turned over Wexford, so it's very competitive, and we've really enjoyed all the matches. So hopefully, you know, we won't feel it in our legs next week.
0: Now let's turn our eyes to Connecticut, where the golf has gone down to the wire.
10: It has. So in the Travelers Championship, it's gone to a playoff with both Victor Hovland and Scottie Scheffler tied at 21 under par. Play was suspended late yesterday evening due to darkness and will get back underway at 2 p.m. Irish time. Hovland and Scheffler will contend the 18th hole until a winner is decided.
0: And of course, the World Cup continues. What's on this evening?
10: So this evening, the round of 32 continues with three more places in the last 16 up for grabs. At 6 p.m, five-time champions Brazil take on Japan in Houston. Brazil topped Group C after back-to-back 3-0 wins, while Japan are bidding to win a World Cup knockout match for the first time. Germany then face Paraguay from 9:30. Julian Nagelsmann's sides are favourites despite their surprise defeat to Ecuador in the group stage. And then finally at 2 a.m. Irish time, the Netherlands meet Morocco. The Dutch topped Group F, but Morocco have already shown they can trouble the tournament's biggest teams after holding Brazil to a draw in the group stage.
0: Eve, thank you very much. Eve Conway there from Off the Ball. Here's Shane Beatty with the news.
13: Thank you, Anton. Three Irish people have died and a fourth has been seriously injured in a road crash in Spain. It happened near Malaga in the early hours of yesterday morning. Government party leaders will meet tonight to make a decision about the phased removal of excise cuts, which were introduced after the fuel protests. The reductions of 32 cent a litre on diesel and 27 cent on petrol are due to expire at the end of July. And one in three wedding guests have refused an invitation because of the cost alone. A Tesco survey shows 31% send a polite no for financial reasons. To save for the big day, 16% cut back on luxuries, 14% reduce their everyday spending, and 11% stop buying clothes. Out on the roads, with thanks to the Dublin Airport app, in Dublin there's a delay either side of the North Circular Road approaching a crash on the Grange Gorman side of Hanlon's Corner. Dromartin Link Road northbound is congested between the M50 and the Beacon Hospital, and in Cork, Wilton Road northbound is congested from Wilton roundabout to Dennehy's Cross. Now the weather, with thanks to Blackrock Health, dry and bright, sunny spells and isolated showers, highest temperatures 16 to 20 degrees. That's it for now. More at 9.
0: Thank you very much, Shane. If you want to get in touch with the show, 53106, or you can WhatsApp us 087-1400-106. A new study suggests that the social media ban for under 16s in Australia has been a pretty thundering failure. Jess Kelly will be with us in a little while to walk us through the data. Before that, the death toll in Venezuela continues to rise. More countries are offering support. Here's CNN's Mary Trinamina reporting from the country.
14: We have experienced more than 500 aftershocks since Wednesday, when two earthquakes took place in Venezuela. It is significant that at this point, the government is talking about more than 1,400 victims, and the figure keeps changing as the days progress. But right now, the government is avoiding to talk about people disappear, and social media phones are full with people searching for family members, showing pictures, leaving phone numbers in case somebody has information about them. The reality is that it is expected that the death toll, it would be higher than the government is saying right now. They are being very careful with the information that they are releasing, but there is a large number of people still considering their family members disappear at this point. According to rescuers, there's still a chance, even though the critical hours has passed, they say it could be days to even find more people that still could be alive, and they will keep working. One significant thing is the amount of rescuers, foreigners that are coming to Venezuela. More than 2,000 people arrived from different countries. And this is special because even countries that had problems with Venezuela, like El Salvador, political problems, they are sending crews here to be alongside with the security forces in Venezuela.
0: So that was CNN's Mary Trinamina reporting from Venezuela. Now, time for business.
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16: With Cantor Fitzgerald Ireland, helping people across Ireland invest, plan and grow their wealth with confidence. Cantor Fitzgerald Ireland is regulated by the Central Bank of Ireland.
0: Joe, the number of companies going bust remains stable despite geopolitical and trade turbulence.
17: Yes, indeed. Many of us expected the insolvency levels for Irish companies to return to pre-pandemic levels by now, and thankfully they haven't. According to the latest PwC barometer, there were 444 insolvencies in the first half of this year, and that they were on target for an insolvency rate of 27 per 10,000 businesses. Retailers accounted for a quarter of all insolvencies. Ken Tyrrell is the business recovery partner with PwC and is on the line. Good morning, Ken.
18: Good morning, Joe.
17: So 27 per 10,000, well below the average rate before the pandemic.
18: Yeah, Joe, if we look back, say, over the last 20 years, on that kind of basis, the average was 49 per 10,000 over the last 20 years. So that would kind of give you, in real terms, about 1,500 insolvencies. And we've actually been unbelievably consistent for the last couple of years, around 800, 850 insolvencies. So we probably haven't seen a period like this with the level of insolvencies so consistent. They're averaging about 207 per quarter since 2023. So that's probably the striking thing at the moment, how consistent and stable insolvencies are. Albeit they are a fair bit as well below the historic norm.
17: Now, I mentioned retailers accounting for a quarter of all insolvencies. What other types of companies are going bust or being wound up?
18: Within the retail sector, it's up year on year. There was 109 in the first half of this year versus 81 last year. And that's kind of, retail is quite a broad sector. And when we looked at that in a bit more detail, it's kind of health, wellness and beauty, fashion, wholesale and grocery account for 80% of that. So that's kind of the area of growth, whereas home furniture, electronics, discounts, pets, we're kind of less impacted on that. So retail has been the dominant one in the first half of this year. We have seen a reduction in hospitality insolvencies in the first half of the year. In the first half of this year, there was 60 hospitality insolvencies, whereas last year there would have been 81. So a reasonable drop in the number of hospitality insolvencies in the first half.
17: Yeah, it's interesting. From Wednesday, the VAT rate will go down for quite a few restaurants and hotels. Is there any reason why we haven't returned to the long-term average of 49 insolvencies per 10,000 businesses?
18: It's a good question, Joe. It's probably something that a lot of people thought we would see an increase after the pandemic. I mean, when you have kind of the interest rate increases, inflation, geopolitical issues, kind of energy challenges, you would naturally think there would be a pickup in insolvencies. And we probably have seen that in the UK. So it probably comes down to the fact that the Irish economy is still performing quite well. The tax receipts obviously are elevated and quite high. So I think that is helping the Irish economy, just the kind of underlying growth there, notwithstanding there are challenges. That is the thing that is probably keeping insolvencies lower.
17: And would you say lenders or banks are showing a little bit more patience?
18: Yeah, lenders for the last couple of years have been very patient. And even just this year alone, in the first half of this year, there was 32 kind of lender-led receiverships, whereas there would have been 56 in the start of last year. So we are generally seeing lenders, banks are being very patient, and probably indicative that they're not facing as many issues on their books as they have been in previous years, but definitely demonstrating a lot of patience at the moment.
17: Thanks, Tim. Ken. That is Ken Tyrrell, the business recovery partner with PwC. Before I go, Amazon is now projected to become the first company to hit $1 trillion in annual revenue this year.
0: My God. Joe, thank you very much. Joe Lynham there, our business editor. Claire Byrne is with us. She's going to be taking over in just about 20 minutes. What have you got coming up?
19: Good morning. We've been following the reaction you've been getting to the discussion around fuel this morning. So we'll have more on that. We'll be hearing from Sinn Féin and from Fianna Fáil about what should happen next. GAA Plus Larry Donnelly, law lecturer, very annoyed about paying €15 at the weekend to watch the football, and then the GAA Plus system was glitchy for him. So he says, not only should the games be shown free to air, but if you insist on making me pay for it, it should be working properly.
0: Now, I'm loath to take a counterpoint to Larry Donnelly, a wonderful man as he is, but surely there is an argument to be made for it. There is access to Gaelic football and Gaelic games in a way that 20 years ago we would have thought would be manna from heaven.
19: I think the argument that people are making is that when you get to the quarterfinal stage, it should be free to air. These are our national sport. But also, you know, if somebody's being reasonable and saying, look, I am prepared to pay, I don't mind, you know, I have to pay for rugby.
0: Use a decent camera.
19: It should work. And we're also going to be doing our summer food series. This is something we're doing for the summer. We're meeting Irish food producers. So this time it's the turn of dairy. So things like kefir and yogurt and sorbets. And hopefully our farmers will bring all this stuff in so we can try it.
0: I feel like the person in the tracker mortgage ad on the bus. What's kefir?
19: Yeah, I don't know. I got to try it though. Report back. I'll try and get some for you.
0: Did you not learn your lesson from the spicy foods experiment earlier
19: on? No. I know. No, not really. Not really. Well, the other thing I have to tell you is, do you remember my cheap bulbs that I bought early in the summer? They're flowering. They're fabulous. I've taken photographs of them. I'm going to show you.
0: Yeah, Pixar didn't happen. Claire, thank you very much. Claire Byrne will be with you in 20 minutes. 53106. If you want to get in touch, or 087-1400-106. Before Claire, we're going to be talking to Jess Kelly because a new study has revealed that that world-leading ban on social media for under 16s has turned out to be largely useless, according to recent analysis. But more from our tech correspondent in a while. First, though, three Irish people have died, another been seriously injured following a road collision in Spain. Simon Hunter is a journalist based in Spain. Simon, what do you know of what happened?
20: Good morning. Well, so far, what we know is that it was two women and one man with Irish nationality who were killed in this accident. This happened in Malaga, in southern Spain, on the A7 motorway on the way to Almería. And apparently, according to press reports, it was two vehicles that collided on the motorway. And then following that impact, one of the vehicles left the road after breaking through a barrier and then fell down a very steep embankment. This happened in the early hours of Sunday morning. The emergency services were on the scene, the civil guard, firefighters and the local police. And according to press reports in Spain, there were two other people who were injured. It was a woman aged 64 and a man aged 35 who was taken to a nearby hospital in Malaga. And it is thought that the three victims, the mortal victims, were travelling in the same vehicle together. And the Irish Department of Foreign Affairs has confirmed that it's aware of the incident. It's providing consular assistance to the families, but it didn't initially confirm the victims' nationalities. But that is the information that we understand from the media reports.
0: And as you say about the confirmation of the victims' nationalities, I assume likewise there is no confirmation at this early stage of victims' names or identities.
20: No, that's not something that the authorities will be releasing in Spain. I mean, I'm sure that within time that is something that we will start to see in press reports. But at the moment, that's all the information that the Spanish media is reporting.
0: Simon, thank you very much. That is Simon Hunter, journalist based in Spain there. And as you heard from Simon, the Department of Foreign Affairs in a statement said that it was aware of the incident and is providing consular assistance to those families involved. Coming up then next on News Talk, that social media ban, the one that was leading the world, didn't work.
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0: And Jess Kelly, News Talk's tech correspondent, is with us to talk about the ban on social media for under-16s in Australia and the data that would suggest that it is going tremendously badly. Before that, I was speaking to Claire Byrne, who asserts that she has planted those freebie discount bulbs that fell off the back
27: she
0: of the truck.
27: She didn't know what they were.
0: Exactly. So I said, Pixar didn't happen. She sent me that picture. Do you believe that's actually... I think she just scraped that off the internet and it's just a very fancy orchid, because that is
27: AI.
0: Spectacular. Isn't it?
27: That
0: it
27: is
0: can't
27: AI.
0: Be that. I don't believe it. It's I think we're going to have to make her bring it in. Is it?
27: It's a gorgeous lily. I have one in my front garden that I sweated tears over trying to get to look that good.
0: She maintains she got that on the cheap. Don't believe it.
27: What?
0: Now,
27: that's incredible.
0: To the social media ban. Yes. Under 16s in Australia were banned from using social media. The idea was that this would be policed by the social media giants, who were the ones who would be punished if the teens continued to use the platforms. Data suggests that 85% of teens continuing to use the platforms.
27: What a massive flop. This is something that, and I'm sure people feel like they have heard us talking about this, but this was a significant move. For as long as I can remember, we've been talking about needing to put manners on big tech. For the longest time, they only adhered to their own community standards. So when Australia came out and said, we are going to ban under 16s and make the internet safer for young people, it was heralded as this bright new dawn.
0: And a precedent set for nations around the world and pressure therefore on everybody else to follow suit.
27: It absolutely started this domino effect. And when the ban came in December, there was a lot of pushback from the big tech companies. There was also there were also multiple forums telling Australian teens how to get around the ban, even though they didn't need that. And now we're almost 7 months on, and research shows that, as you said, 85% of under 16s are using social media. And what's more, the research also shows that the amount of screen time has not reduced dramatically either for those age cohorts, because again, the thinking was social media is the only reason they're on the phones, but that's not actually true. And the government is coming under such pressure now. They have announced in recent days that they are going to double the maximum penalty for platforms in breach of the ban to $99 million, which is a significant fine. However, when you look into the data and you also look at what's happening on the ground here, it seems that, and I hate to be the I told you so person, but we did say it multiple times, an outright ban does not work when your only metric is the age verification now, on the platform.
0: Okay, well, let's come to the technicalities of how they get around it in a second. But there's a text already coming in saying things like, I don't believe it's fair to say that the ban didn't work, as it will take at least a dozen years before we see the true benefits of what I believe is sound and proper legislation. So there were two main arguments aside from the immediate legal impact of the ban. One, it would give parents imprimatur. They'd be able to say to the kids, that's illegal, you can't do it. I don't care if Johnny down the road does, you're not allowed to have it. And two, it would create a generational shift where the kids who are now 3 and 4 years of age will grow up knowing it's not acceptable, and therefore it may take a while, but we'll get there. What of those arguments?
27: Again, on paper and in theory, absolutely, and that's an ideal world, but we don't live in an ideal world. We live in a world where social media has been ingrained not only in the children's lives, but in the parents and indeed the grandparents' lives as well. So this notion that on whatever date in December you could flip a switch and anyone under the age of 16 would not have access is farcical. It's also, and this is the fundamental issue, and that's why Ireland's approach to this, in my opinion, is a better approach. What they were saying in Australia is you will not get access to the platform, and it's up to the platform to ensure that if you are under the age of 16, you would not get on. The Australian government are now saying to the platforms to verify and prove that they have made efforts to try and ban under 16s from the platform, essentially putting IDs forward. A lot of people
0: See, here's the thing though, Jess. And now I know you did call it accurately, but I will still give you the same opposition that I gave you at the time. I am not as cynical and jaundiced as you have clearly been. And would be of the belief that if you look at the precedent, if it is to do with, let's say, copyright infringement, social media companies have made very clear they can act instantly if there's copyright infringement. If it is to do with matters that pertain to things like child sexual imagery, they have made clear they can act instantly. So the capacity is there for them to do it. So surely the issue isn't that the ban doesn't work, it's that the ban just needs to be bigger.
27: But how can they go about enforcing? So say, for example, if I was your child, because you're significantly older than me, just a little dig back for the dig that you took at me. So say, for example, I was your child and I wanted to be on social media. All I would need to do is set up an account, get your driver's license or one of your IDs, use your ID to verify my account, and I can still go about posting whatever it is that I fancy, engaging with whatever I fancy. All you need to do is something like that.
0: But when I then find that out, I go to my local Australian police constable and I say, this is what has happened and the social media company has allowed this to occur, and they take it to whoever is their version of the people that used to be above the Londis down in Portlaoise, and they then go and find them £1 billion.
27: By which time your child, me, is 21 and it's too long. The Irish approach, and I want to take a second just to explain the Irish approach, because I do think the Irish approach, as I understand it and has been spoken about up to this point, is rather than banning anyone under the age of 16 and putting the onus on the platforms to verify that people are 16, they're going to create the digital verification, the age verification that's going to be on the device, ingrained in the device. So, for example, on my phone, I need to, for me to access any of the services, not just social media, I will need to have my ID associated with that account. And it ensures that, and then it puts the onus on the platforms to say, well, if this person is under the age of 16, they can see this ring-fenced part of social media. Bans, outright bans, there's always going to be a workaround unless it's ingrained in the kernel, the DNA, the very function of the phone, which is what the Irish suggestion is looking at. And to me, it makes a hell of a lot more sense, because what we know for sure is that, you know, in our online safety code and in Australians' online safety code as well, there are 10 listed platforms. But anybody on the street can tell you that bad content online doesn't exist just on 10 platforms. You can end up on a multitude of apps, on a multitude of websites. And what this would see, that your age is verified when you are going online, therefore you're not going to see more harmful content. And I say it every time, as somebody who wasn't the smartest, the funniest, the sportiest in school, I was the techie person. And if I was to be banned from engaging online because I was 14, I wouldn't have found my tribe. And I think that is something that we need to acknowledge as well. There are positives and there are good things that can come from young people being
0: online.
27: Yes,
0: but we still have recommender apps that we know are driven by that which makes people most irked. We know all of the stats about how quickly you can get to inappropriate content, all of which is controllable by social media giants who are incentivized not to control it because it is economically advantageous for them to maintain the status quo.
27: Yeah, and I think, again, if Ireland stays on the track that we are on at the moment, the onus will be on the big platforms to ensure, like, I've seen multiple calls for the recommender algorithm to be turned off for under 16s. That's something we should lobby for. So it should be a case that little Johnny and little Mary can see the pictures that they posted from whatever they were up to over the weekend because it was a recent
0: thing. But is there a real politic element of this, which is that the social media giants, apart from proving that they can act when they want to, when it's things like copyright legislation, they have also proven that they are very good at licking a finger, sticking in the air and seeing whether or not this pressure is material or is performative. If you look what happened with Grok when it was Elon Musk was allowing it to do the sexual exploitation nudification images, that got acted upon because it evidently had the whiff of this is something that is going to be followed by regulatory enforcement if you don't act. And that was evident.
27: Yeah. And I think what we're seeing now is that was something that was very clear. It was very apparent. You didn't need to have any technical knowledge to understand what was happening there was completely wrong on a multitude of levels. The issue in my, again, in my opinion, is that for the longest time, we had people who didn't fully understand how these platforms work. When they called the big platforms in for questioning here and in the US and in other parts of the world, again, they were being outsmarted because we didn't fully understand what was going on. None of these tech companies will ever let us lift up the bonnet and see what's actually going on. So what we can do now is build on the momentum, but I will stand by it for as long as I can. I do not think an outright ban works. And I think the case of Australia is the prime example.
0: Now, you suggested that there would be a thing that is embedded in the device that shows the age of the person or that has a digital ID attached to it, a text to say, we, the people, will not stand for ID-based verification. We will not allow Big Brother to overlord our lives. Because in that, the other side of it, which is if you want to have a digital ID that verifies you for social media, it definitively gives everybody a forced governmental ID for social media use.
27: Yes, but again, as I understand it, it won't be Anton Savage wants to go onto Facebook. It's user 123456 wants to get onto this app. User 123456 is over the age of 16. There's an invisible handshake. They're not handing over personal data. All of this will be done localized on your phone. So I completely understand, and I anticipate you will be hosting many of these debates over the coming months on this program about whether or not the digital age verification is the right thing to do. But if you think back to, and I had this debate myself multiple times during the pandemic when we had, you know, the COVID tracker app and it was able to alert you if somebody nearby had tested positive. That was done with an invisible handshake. And so although the technology is slightly different, it's the same sort of theory. No mass amount of data is being passed across. They won't be tracking your movements. It's literally like getting an ID check at a bar.
0: I'm not that much older than you.
27: You're significantly older.
0: Jess Kelly, thanks very much. That's it for us this morning. We'll see you back here tomorrow morning at 7. Anything you missed, newstalk.com is where you can find it, or of course on the Go Loud app. Claire Byrne is on the way.
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19: 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Should the later stages of the All-Ireland be free to air? And will a new flat rate on legal aid avert a protest this week? That's all to come. First, though, it is time for the very latest news with Shane Beattie.
17: Across Ireland, this is the home of conversation that counts. 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
6: It's 9 o'clock. Good morning. Three Irish people have died and a fourth has been seriously injured in a road crash in Spain. It happened near Malaga in the early hours of yesterday morning. Spanish police are investigating. The Department of Foreign Affairs says it's providing consular assistance to the families affected. Government party leaders meet tonight to make a decision about the phased removal of excise cuts, which were introduced in the wake of the fuel protests. The reductions of 32 cent a litre on diesel and 27 cent on petrol are currently due to expire at the end of July. The Taoiseach, Tánaiste, and leader of the independents in government, Sean Canny, will decide how long cuts to excise will extend beyond July and at what rate. News Talk's political correspondent Sean Defoe has more.
18: Both the Taoiseach and Tánaiste said there isn't going to be a cliff edge, so we're not going to have that idea of 32 cent and 27 cent being added overnight. The debate and what they're talking to officials today is, how do you phase that out? Is it done maybe over a number of months? Is it done in a number of stages? Is it you signpost out to the budget? Maybe each month we add 5 cent. Is it going to be a case of on the 1st of August, fuel prices go back up to maybe 180, 190 a litre, and then further again, they reduce them? That's what hasn't been decided.
6: Iran and the US have agreed to pause their attacks and renew talks over the Strait of Hormuz. There have been several days of strikes since Tehran hit a cargo vessel last Thursday. It's reported both sides have agreed to meet in Qatar. Meanwhile, Israel says it has destroyed a network of underground tunnels used by Hezbollah in Lebanon. And babies and toddlers should not receive regular screen time. New research from the University of Leeds links screen time for under twos with long-term negative effects on their health and quality of life. Some of the effects include reduced bonding opportunities, limited language development, increased overstimulation, difficulty sleeping, and implications for eye health and childhood obesity. There are also concerns children are turning to digital devices for comfort and soothing rather than their parents. That's it for now. More at 10.
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6: Dry and bright with sunny spells and isolated showers. Highest temperatures of 16 to 20 degrees. And now you're up to date on News Talk.
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19: Good morning, you're very welcome to the programme. You're listening to the Claire Byrne Show on News Talk. Coming up on today's show, dentist shortages mean hundreds of thousands of children don't get their free dental checks.
3: The HSC has prioritised the provision of the service to children in sixth class, while also continuing the assessment of children in non-target groups, including emergencies.
19: The EU customs tax, or the TMU tax, is due to kick in this week, but what will it mean for you?
16: I'm calling this the Temu tax because of the sheer volume of charges there are going to be. Anyone who's bought off Temu can know exactly where I'm going here. So say you're buying, you know, a pen, a notebook, a top and a t-shirt. So like four items there. That's €3 on each of those.
19: And you'll be legally allowed to work until the age of 66 from today.
20: Any employer who does not provide a reasoned response to an employee suggesting they want to stay will be guilty of an offence with the possibility of a fine of up to €5,000.
19: Plus, we're just off the back of a heat wave, but what if you're about to set off for a holiday that's even hotter? How do you pack your bags? Style Bob's Aoife Dunigan will have all of the tips and tricks for you. We'd like to hear from you this morning, as always. You can WhatsApp us on 087 1400.

0: kite fly in the media. They make all these promises, and then in the reality, they fail to deliver. And we know that people are struggling here and right now. And I'm deeply concerned what the government is planning to do. They're planning to do this, obviously, in the context of the fact that the Dáil is going to be in summer recess in the coming weeks, that this will come into effect while the Dáil is on summer recess.
1: Well,
0: and again,
1: what will come into effect, though? What are you expecting the government to do?
0: Well, to be honest, I'm expecting them to reverse what they had done in relation to fuel prices. That's what I'm expecting them to do.
1: Okay, well,
0: whatever way, stage way that they're going to do it, we cannot know until they announce this. But the reality is that this will have a knock-on effect on all those people who travel to work day in, day out,
1: right.
0: And have to fill their tanks.
1: Well, Peter, as a representative for Fianna Fáil, what do you believe the government is going to do about these excise reductions which came into play after the fuel protests?
2: Yeah, I think first of all, Claire, and good morning to you and good morning to your listeners and Mairead. I suppose the first thing to note is that the government has already introduced probably the most significant package across Europe, a package worth 750 million, which has eased the pressure on many families and businesses and individuals right across the country. As part of those suite of measures, there was a 32 cent reduction in diesel and the 27 cent reduction in petrol, along with the additional 4 weeks for fuel allowance and the pausing of the 1% carbon levy and a really, really significant agriculture and haulage scheme as well, which has been really, really well taken up. So there was that specific measure brought in terms of the 32 cents and the 27 cent on the diesel. Now, the Taoiseach has said very clearly that there will not be a cliff edge, that there potentially will be a taper levelling down, as one would expect, considering the way oil prices have gone at the moment. I mean, before the war in Iran, oil prices had surged sharply. I mean, Brent crude oil was at about $115 a barrel. It's now trading close to $75 a barrel. It's actually lower now than it was before the measures were brought in. So yes, there will more than likely be a tapering down. Government are meeting this afternoon in terms of the leadership, and there's plenty of time before the Dáil goes into recess to make informed, evidence-based, prudent financial decisions for everybody in the country.
1: So there won't be a cliff edge, but it does mean that the cost of fuel is going to go up over the summer.
2: Well, let me give you an example, Claire. I was driving around the constituency yesterday in Carlow and Kilkenny, and I came across to Ballon. And before the diesel there in Ballon yesterday was 1.58, I think it was. 1.58. So that's a significant reduction. When these measures were brought in, you were largely looking at 2.25, 2.30 for diesel across petrol pumps and forecourts right around the country. So there has been a levelling off period in terms of the price of diesel. People can see that. People can feel that in their pockets. And I suppose government has a responsibility now to get the balance right. And government knows we have to avoid a cliff edge, but we have a responsibility as well for taxpayers' money across the country, and we have an upcoming budget coming as well, and I just think it needs to be done in the context of that.
1: So, Mairead, if you look at that, and we'll take Peter's example of 1.58 a litre for diesel, he is saying it's at such a level now that maybe we don't need the 27 cent off in excise duties, but there won't be a cliff edge, so you're not going to see the 27 cent lumped back on over the summer, but you might see some of it coming back.
0: Well, I would imagine that we certainly will see some of it coming back from the soundings of government. But I do think we need to see this in the context of the year that we've just had. So in the last budget, the government said very clearly, categorically, they were not going to support working people. They said that they acted on that and people felt that. People felt that throughout the winter. They felt that continuing on into the spring. And what we had was a situation where people simply could not make ends meet. As a result of that, we quite clearly had the fuel protests because people just simply could not make ends meet. Working people couldn't. We now have a situation where we know that from the central bank, they did a report recently where they said that workers' real wages are going to fall over the coming months, which means that the money that already people are finding struggling with is going to fall again for them in value in terms of the coming year. We also know that in the likes of Galway City, my home city, rents are up 18% year on year. We know that electricity prices are rising. We have a situation where this government has refused to help working people. They acted on fuel for only because the people went out in the streets and said they simply could not afford to make ends meet. And now what we have, whether Peter wants to admit this or not, we have a situation whereby coming into a summer recess, that they want to act during that time. So, and as we all know, The only way that this can then be reversed is through financial resolution, which means that the doll has to sit. So my question would be that if things were to change, we know how volatile the

0: international picture is at the moment. And if things were to change in terms of the Strait of Hormuz, is Peter saying that, yes, the Dáil will come back from summer recess then and act again? Is that what the government is planning to do? Because
1: Peter,
0: Can
1: you answer that?
2: Yeah, I think Sinn Féin are obviously playing politics with this, and it's really interesting to hear Mairead speak because originally when the first package was introduced and was announced on the Thursday before the Pearse Doherty finance spokesperson for Sinn Féin was on the floor of the Dáil calling for a 20 cent reduction on the Thursday. 5 days later, on the Tuesday, there was a 20 cent reduction in diesel introduced, and Sinn Féin, Pearse Doherty and all of his colleagues voted against that reduction. So what happened in those 5 days? That's my question back to Mairead. What happened in those 5 days?
0: First of all, Peter, you didn't actually answer the question.
2: Because you've consistently voted against every single measure. And other political parties, Mairead, Labour, the Soc Dem, they've all voted in favour of these measures being introduced, these temporary measures that were done. And the government proved that we were very agile. There was a £750 million package brought in. And I suppose we're in a situation now where the leaders are meeting this evening.
0: That you're not on the side of working people. They have proved time and time again that they're not on the side of working people.
2: I don't accept that. We want the highest minimum wages in Europe. We're a country that's that full. Employment. There's 2.8 million people working in this country at the moment.
0: You're in a situation
2: the highest
0: where
2: there's ever been. And that's because of the economic
0: policies.
2: Okay.
0: I understand you don't want to hear me speak.
1: Nobody will be able to hear either of you if you're continuously speaking over each other. But Mairead, you have been accused, your party has been accused by the Taoiseach of trying to engineer further fuel protests. What do you say to that accusation?
0: Well, first of all, I would ask that Peter actually answers the question in relation to coming back over summer recess if needed. But that's a really serious charge that the Taoiseach has put to you. That is, well, yeah, and it's typical of the Taoiseach. It is absolute and utter nonsense. The only thing that Sinn Féin has done is actually listen to the people. Again, the government is refusing to do that. What the government far prefers to do is waste money. We've seen it time and time again with business class fights, with the likes of the Dáil bike shed and a whole range of other things, and not actually listen to the needs of the people. The people have been struggling. They have said that working people are struggling. More and more working people are being pushed into poverty. We know that real wages are going to be going down towards the end of the year. We know that prices
1: keep increasing. Okay, and you've made those points. But is Sinn Féin encouraging people to take to the streets again if the government don't do enough, as you see it, on excise duty?
0: No, I'm here now challenging the government on this. I will continue to challenge the government in relation to this this week. We did it last week. We will continue to do this because what we're saying to government is that they need to listen. They need to listen to the needs of people. This is something that they continue to refuse to do. And this is typical government now, is that they're going to try and ignore this now over the number of weeks and just try and coast themselves into the summer break without listening to what actually is going on in the reality of people's lives.
1: Come back to your question that you had for Peter Chapclear, which you say he didn't answer. So if things get worse in the Middle East, if the Strait of Hormuz is blocked again, if energy prices rise again, Peter, will the government have the agility over the summer to go back to the current position when it comes to excise reductions?
2: Absolutely, but I mean, there's plenty of time before this Dáil goes into recess, as I said earlier, to make informed and evidence-based and prudent financial decisions. And if the situation is drastic enough that the Dáil needs to be recalled, then that's what will happen. But the reality of the situation is, and Mairead has been a little bit disingenuous here, because the government reduced diesel by 32 cent and petrol by 27 cent. We did not increase it. Now, Sinn Féin last week put in a few amendments. They were voted down. And now Sinn Féin are saying that the government is voting for increases. It is simply not true. It's not true. It's false. And all Sinn Féin want to do is spend, spend, spend. But all due respect, like, we have an economy to run where we have to remain vigilant and we have to remain prudent ahead of the budget, given the geopolitical situation we find ourselves in. Yes, there's been an ease over the last number of weeks. We've seen before how quickly that can escalate. And as I said to you, as a government, we have a responsibility for taxpayers right across the country to make sure that we're managing the finances correctly and prudently.
1: Yeah, I mean, but people, you know, people are saying to me on text messages here coming into the programme, Peter, that they want this left alone. They say it is a little bit of respite. It's a bit of a break from rising prices. Why touch it at all?
2: Yeah, and it's a fair point. I mean, fuel prices, I mean, they have and they were putting huge pressure on families and farmers, and especially those there that were living in rural Ireland. I mean, there's no alternative driving if you're living where I am in Nicklakenny-Carlow border. I mean, it's essential for work and your school runs and your sports runs and everyday life. So absolutely, it was so important that at the time when fuel prices went to the levels they're at, that government stepped in and intervened. But I suppose we're now back into a situation where we're in a more normalised situation, where Brent crude oil has reduced from $115 to $75.
1: Yeah, but we don't see that at the pumps. I mean, your example of $158 a litre is being challenged, because a lot of people are saying they can't get it for less than $170. It's $175 in a lot of places I see coming in here.
2: Well, there's a fantastic petrol station in Ballon County, Carlow, Clare,
1: and
2: I can
1: tell
2: you.
1: But sure, we can't all drive to Ballon, for goodness sake.
2: Well, you're more than welcome to come down. We've Urlingford in, cabins up in Urlingford at 160 something. So, I mean, we have seen a huge reduction, to be fair. But notwithstanding that, the most important point here is that there will not be a cliff edge. There's a bit of scaremongering going out there. I think the government needs to be responsible. I think the leaders are meeting this evening. And potentially what we'll see is a tapered levelling down, done over a phased basis. I think that's fair. I think most people would accept that, because at the end of the day, there was a measure of packages brought through, which was $750 million. And I suppose government has to make sure, in the context of the budget upcoming for 2027, that there are other issues out there that need to be addressed. As well.
1: Among them, tax cuts, Mairead, which we hear a lot about in the run-up to the budget. Now, if it's a choice between keeping these excise cuts and having tax cuts in the budget, which side would you fall on?
0: At the moment, it's not about that choice. What the government does, and it, like the way budgets work, is that you look at everything in its entirety. It's never one thing over the other. That's not the way budgets work. It's not like you're going into the shop and you're choosing to buy one bar over the other. You have to look at everything in its absolute entirety. I think, to be honest, so that Peter clearly doesn't understand the struggles that people are facing here. The government continues to fail to grasp the reality of the situation for people. When we have a situation where one in four children are living in poverty, there's a serious issue there. We should be supporting families rather than making life more difficult for them.
1: I feel like you're preempting a decision though, Mairead, because we don't know what the government leaders are going to decide tonight. We don't know what the cabinet will vote on tomorrow. I mean, it might well be left
0: on the show specifically in relation to this topic.
1: No, absolutely.
0: You asked me specifically to come on about this topic.
1: Absolutely. But you're answering questions as though the government has already made a decision when it hasn't.
0: I think it's fairly clear that the government are going to act on this, but if they don't, well, then all well and good. Then that's a positive. But I would imagine, from the way the government has acted over the last number of years, whether it was this government or the previous government, they have continuously failed to stand with working people. That has been clear. It was never more clear than it was in the last budget, where they refused to do anything for working people.
1: So bottom line is that they don't touch the excise as it currently stands. They leave it at this sort of emergency reduced level.
0: Yes, absolutely. And then that can be reviewed at budget time when everything is looked at. It's in its entirety. The issue that we had in the last budget was that they refused to do anything for working people. And as a result of that, people got to the point where they simply couldn't take it anymore. Yes. If we were in the context of a different budget, things would have potentially have been different. But that's where the government left people.
1: So, Peter,
0: in the last budget.
1: Yeah, this is interesting, Peter, because we're getting to the nub of this now. So Sinn Féin wanted left alone as it currently stands. Given what you've said to me this morning and what we've been hearing from both Micheál Martin and Simon Harris, that's not what's going to happen, is it? There's going to be some level of fuel increase at the pumps once the emergency measures run out.
2: Yeah, just supposed to address a couple of issues there, Claire. And first of all, from a Sinn Féin perspective and Mairead, I mean, when you're against everything, you're for nothing. You stand for nothing. And Sinn Féin have just displayed exactly what they're all about there in the last 2 minutes. I suppose from the upcoming budget's perspective, in terms of widening the tax gaps, I think that's something really, really important. And definitely, I would be advocating for a significant increase in widening of those gaps to help families and to help individuals right around the country. I think that's really, really important. Obviously, when the budget was done last year in October, nobody could have foresaw the situation that was going to happen in the Strait of Hormuz. Yeah. Most people didn't even hear of Hormuz before at that particular situation. And it was a very specific budget that was put in place. And it was budget one of five.
1: Definitely jumped around the question that I asked you, which was whether people can expect to see petrol and diesel increasing at the pumps when the emergency measures run out.
2: I think the Taoiseach has been very clear, and he said it time and time again, that there will not be a cliff edge. There potentially will be a tapered levelling down. No decision has been made yet, Claire. I think that's really, really important. and the government leaders will be meeting this evening to discuss, and after that Cabinet and government will make an informed decision based on the economic situation and the war situation in Iraq. An informed decision will be made, but there's plenty of time before the dole goes to recess to make that decision. And as I said to you,
1: but Sinn Féin say that people can't afford any increase in fuel, not right now. Now is not the time.
2: But as I said to you, like the crude, Brent crude oil is now at $75. It was $115
1: sure, we don't see that
2: 3 months ago.
1: We don't see that. It doesn't come through. You know that.
2: But Claire, you drive from Laois up. You drive from Laois. You drive from Laois up to Dublin every day, and you would have been putting in 220, 230.
1: But anyway, I don't, and I'm fortunate enough to have electric, so I can't claim to be affected directly by this.
2: Well, there's many of my constituencies in Carrickkenny who drive to Dublin on a daily basis, and they would have been paying 225, 230. They're now paying 160, 150, 170 up along. That is a significant reduction.
1: Yeah, and they want to know what they're going to be paying next week, you know, what they're going to be paying.
2: The measures that were introduced were specific measures because of the brutal pressure that was put on families and farmers because of the significant increase in crude oil, which affected individuals and businesses and householders right across the country. And the government brought in a significant package worth $750 million, which helped people at the pumps with the 32 cent reduction in diesel and 27 cent in petrol, the additional 4 weeks on the fuel allowance, as that you're pausing on the 1% carbon levy, a significant agricultural scheme where 32,000 farmers across the country are going to receive on average around €600 each.
1: All right, we'll leave that one there. We will wait and see what happens. The government leaders are meeting tonight, and then we're likely to have a decision made on this at Cabinet tomorrow, and let's see what will happen. Mairead Farrell from Sinn Féin, Peter Chapclear from Fianna Fáil, thank you both for being with us this morning, and thank you for all of your messages. Do keep them coming in. We'll return to them as we go through the programme. The WhatsApp number 087 1400 106. Up next, could a new flat rate on legal aid avert a further protest later in the week?
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15: 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Is eden een nomade vioga a warner fa am teen. Krijf gemortisch minor CLG Electric Ireland. Is rud moor eisha.
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3: This is News Talk.
1: Now, the new flat fee rate for criminal legal aid is set to be introduced this coming Wednesday, but in a last-ditch attempt to avoid work stoppages by solicitors, the Justice Minister is apparently looking to increase that flat fee. But will it be enough to stop the protest? Cathy McDarby, solicitor at McDarby & Co, is with us now. Good morning, Cathy.
17: Good morning, Claire, and thank you so much for inviting me back on.
1: Well, we were chatting initially when the protests happened in the first place. Now it seems, according to what Minister for Justice Jim O'Callaghan has said over the weekend, the flat fee that he has proposed, he wants to increase it. He says he's going to speak to the Department of Public Expenditure on this and hopefully have an answer on it, a new figure by this Wednesday. Will that solve the problem?
17: No, absolutely not, because that is not the problem. The flat fee, while it is the problem, a figure increase is not going to solve anything.
1: Okay.
17: This information is wrong.
1: So 455 is what he's currently proposing. Now, what is rumoured or expected to happen is that that flat fee would go up to 580 to be announced on Wednesday. Why wouldn't that be enough to fix this?
17: Because this is not about the amount of the flat fee. This is about the fact that the flat fee model doesn't work. I personally used to do public family law cases where I used to work under the Legal Aid Board, which had a flat fee. Personally, in the district court, I do not do that anymore because the model has failed and has failed spectacularly. We're in a system now where I often get emails from people as far away as up the country, Mullingar, asking me, would I do family law legal aid because there is nobody willing to do it on what's known as the private practitioner scheme. We have family law legal aid deserts around the country. In family law, there is the Legal Aid Board, which is picking up the slack, which is now overworked, it's under-resourced, and that is what has been proposed here. A system that has, anybody will tell you, has failed for family, is now being, they want to impose it for crime. I can't get the logic of that.
1: So clearly, because the minister is prepared to move on this, he has heard solicitors and he is aware of the protests and he, you might argue, is concerned about them. But he hasn't met with representatives from the Law Society, has he?
17: No, and that's the worst part of this. He hasn't heard the protests and he hasn't listened to us because all he is doing is reacting. If he sat down and spoke to us and actually listened, I note that Law Society wrote to the minister last Friday week. They haven't had a response. They wrote to the department. They haven't had a response. On the 14th of June, the Law Society wrote to the department. And there's no response. And in relation to this system, when they did meet with the department officials, it wasn't a meaningful engagement. It was, this is going to happen. The Law Society were absolutely blindsided on this. They were going in talking to the department about a restoration of our fees, which are still at pre-recession levels. They were reduced for the recession and have never been increased. They were talking about an increase in that to bring it back. And it was then that they left the meetings And we were supposed to have a consultation process till the 20th of March. And without any notice to anybody, this whole system was announced in the middle of the consultation process as happening without notice to the Law Society. That's not meaningful engagement by anybody's note.
1: Now, he said at the weekend it'll be one accused, one fee. I'm going to try and get it up from 455. It'll be a very generous fee when you compare it to the 240 euro that was there previously. And I think it's something that's got to create great efficiencies in the district court. That's what Jim O'Callaghan has said, that if you look at it in isolation, if you were just to do one court appearance for one defendant and you were originally getting 240, you could now be getting, well, 455 as it stands now. It could be 580.
17: Yes, but what about the children? We deal with children in the young people's court, people with mental health issues in the adult courts. That is a lot of our work. These are exceptionally vulnerable people. You often have a child come into the court system. They have slipped through every single crack that's there. We are their last safety net. We work with them. Yes, I could do a case in one day for those children and I would be letting them down. The system would once again let them down because that is not what they need. They need somebody who is sitting there and we come in month after month. We have probation reports. We make sure that if a child has any hope of getting out of the justice system, that we act to do so. And asking us to do that on one day is completely unacceptable. If we have to do it, and solicitors work as hard as possible for their clients, if we are working with children and this flat fee comes in, you will end up with a situation in a courtroom where everybody, the guards, the district court clerk, the judge, the probation office are getting paid, and the only person who isn't getting paid is the solicitor who is standing up for that child.
1: And do you accept that there are abuses in the system? Because that's what Jim O'Callaghan says.
17: Jim O'Callaghan has cited abuses, but it shows the lack of understanding of this system. Under Regulation 3 of the 1978 regulations, if a case is adjourned for the solicitor's benefit, the district court clerk cannot sign off on the legal aid. So that abuse doesn't exist because it's actually already covered in the system. And as regards other abuses, he has cited 350,000 cases and refers to two situations, which is 0.0005%, where he believes there could be abuses. There's an awful lot more abuses on the other side. We work evenings. We go into the guard stations. We go to court on Christmas Eve. We go to court Christmas Day. We don't get any uplift payment for there, and we haven't asked for it. All we've asked is for reasonable pay for the job we do.
1: See, his job is to mind the purse, and the criminal legal aid costs in the district court went from 19 million in 2015 to 37 million in 2024. Do you think there's another way he could address that increase?
17: Oh, absolutely. He could look at the guard overtime budget from 2023, went from 105 million to 169 million in 2026. That is double nearly the whole criminal legal aid budget for the district court. There are ways of addressing matters. We accept and we understand that there are absolute inefficiencies in this system. One of the main inefficiencies is it's an old, cumbersome, paper-based system. The district court clerk has to sign off on matters. They have to go over and back, things post and back. A computer system would save not only the criminal legal aid budget, but it would also save the court service budget. Okay. So, it would take an awful lot of staff.
1: So, Cathy, what happens on Wednesday if the minister pushes ahead with this?
17: I myself will be coming off the legal aid panel. I think that's going to happen across the country.
1: Will there be work stoppages again?
17: Oh, there won't be anybody doing legal aid. As it is, the DPP has already sounded a warning. Even before this, there are no solicitors, very few solicitors doing legal aid. She has warned that we will have criminal legal aid deserts, just like we have GP deserts. That's already a fear and it's already happening. But if this comes in, it'll be an instantaneous desert. Right. You will have people in custody that can't have access to solicitors.
1: Let's see what happens on Wednesday. Cathy McDarby, thank you for joining us. Cathy is a solicitor at McDarby & Co. Now it's time for this.
18: News Talk Summer Cash Machine.
1: Well, the cash machine was emptied on Friday, but it didn't stay empty. It never does. It's already been refilled with a record tax-free guaranteed €310,000. You need to get your entry in by 3 o'clock on Friday, the 10th of July. That's next Friday. The cash machine will then randomly pick a number, and it could be you were calling during Moncrief. 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Now, school's out for summer, and if you're looking for ways to keep the family busy as the days stretch out ahead, it might be worth considering a wildlife style holiday. Travel expert Sarah Kim Watchorn is here to tell us all about it. Sarah Kim, you're very welcome.
18: Thank you.
1: Thank you for being here. So you specialise in marine wildlife style holidays, is that right?
18: Yeah, marine wildlife photography, travel. I do it in Ireland and around the world.
1: So tell me how that started for you. Where did the interest come from?
18: I just found myself every time I went away, I was on a boat somewhere instead of doing the normal touristy things. So that's where it all began. I went to the Azores, then I went to Iceland and the French Polynesia.
1: Okay, wow. So you've been to very exotic places. What you're suggesting for people this summer is destinations in Ireland that we could go to have this type of experience. And where better to do it, really?
18: I know, Ireland is stunning. And there's so much to do here. And it wasn't until I started to kind of look for wildlife here after being around the world that I realised how much we have. There's so much to see all around the coast, and summer is probably the best time to do it.
1: Well, maybe we'll start in Dingle, which, as we know, is great for boat trips. So what can we expect to see in and around Dingle?
18: At the moment, there's a lot of dolphins and minke whales there. Minke are one of the kind of lesser known, smaller whales, but still gorgeous to see. More regular sightings of them in Ireland. Dingle is great because you have the Blaskets that you can go out to see, one of the largest seal colonies, stay out there overnight, and like Dingle's great for pubs and fish and everything as well.
1: All of that side of it too. And you can stay watching a seal colony for a long time. They're very entertaining, aren't they?
18: Very entertaining, yeah.
1: So when you're doing a trip like this, do you need to be out in a boat, or can you sit on the coast if you're so inclined and watch from there?
18: Yeah, so you can definitely sit on land, which is easier for a lot of people. And I get asked this question all the time of like, where can we go? Where can we see anything from land? Just pick a high point and just watch the sea for a while, and you just need a bit of patience to do that.
1: And a picnic.
18: Yeah.
1: So let's go to Donegal then. Where do we go in Donegal to have a marine wildlife experience?
18: Yeah, so Donegal Bay recently has had even some humpbacks. Last week I saw basking sharks there. I was up there this time last week out with a humpback whale. And I go out with Kiwi Girl from Mullaghmore. It's a boat company, and they do boat tours around, sometimes even out past Slieve League.
1: Lovely. So with a boat tour, it's all looked after for you. What you need to do is get on. Get on and enjoy it, right?
18: That's it, but it helps to be looking out as well, because more eyes are better than two on the water.
1: Oh, so, absolutely. Yeah. So you have a job to do as well, which is a spotting job. So then in Wexford, we have the Salty Sea Safari Company. They do trips too.
18: Yeah, this is a company that was set up last year. There's the Salty Ferry that runs onto the island that lots of people know about. But honestly, the Salty Sea Safari is one of the best trips I've done in Ireland. And I'm a bit biased because I'm from Wexford. But you can see a lot of puffins on the water as well as on land from the boat.
1: Do you get into the water ever?
18: I get into the water quite a bit, yeah.
1: Diving?
18: I dive, yeah. And even just like snorkeling to see what's about as well.
1: Yeah, and snorkeling, for people who haven't tried it, it's a very gentle way, but you get to see an awful lot, don't you?
18: Yeah, it's a really nice way to, you see so much just at the surface. And even like free diving is a nice introductory to like get into being in the water more and make you more comfortable.
1: Okay, whereabouts have you been free diving when it comes to the Irish coast?
18: So over on the Aran Islands, there's a girl that does it over there. And then on the north coast, I've done done it before with Freedive Northern Ireland. They can bring you out to seal colonies or just even along the north coast is stunning.
1: Okay, so you could just incorporate this if you're planning a holiday in Ireland along the coast. You could just do this for one of your days, one of your day trips.
18: Definitely, or even half a day, whatever kind of time you have. Mm-hmm. Just something nice to incorporate activity into a trip, I always think.
1: So how do you prepare for a trip like this? What do you need?
18: Well, most people, I see people getting onto boats in shorts and t-shirts, and it's a lot colder on a boat than it is on land. So tons of layers, loads of patience. Sometimes it takes a lot more time than people think, and they are wild animals. They move around a lot, so you just need to like sit and wait and hope they're going to show up.
1: Do you have to be prepared for not seeing anything?
18: Definitely, yeah. And it's not SeaWorld, so we have to just be patient with
1: that. So if you have smaller people with you, the best, you sort of need to manage the expectations there as well.
18: Yeah, and maybe do a shorter trip with them first to see how they fare out on the water, maybe is the best thing for that.
1: Have you been up the north coast up to Rathlin Island, and what do you see up there if you head up?
18: So Rathlin is great for seabirds as well. They also have golden hares on Rathlin, which is a rare thing to see, Irish hares. And yeah, lots of puffins up there too. It's also a great spot for diving.
1: Okay, Port Magee then, and the Skelligs?
18: Yeah, I did that last week and I got a gorgeous day to go out. Also a little bit unpredictable with landings. You have to have like good weather days for that. But a stunning trip, yeah.
1: Do you think we underappreciate what the Irish sea waters have to offer us?
18: Oh, yeah, definitely. You know, like, as I said, it wasn't until I really started looking for it that I realised what we have here. And I find it hard to leave now.
1: What about the jellyfish? Now, if you're going in from the beach and you're walking in with your ankles exposed and all the rest of it, do you have to be very concerned about jellyfish?
18: A lot of jellyfish don't actually sting or just have a very mild sting. So I think it's not as bad as people think with that.
1: I don't know. I think in my house, after an experience with jellyfish, we're very worried about them. Depends on the time of year as well, doesn't it?
18: Yeah, now with the warmer waters, there's a lot more in the water. So, just to watch out.
1: All right, well, some great ideas there for having a marine wildlife trip. Sarah Kim Watchhorn, thank you very much for being with us.
18: Thank you.
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1: Now, from today, any employee who wants to work until the age of 66, even if their contract says that they should retire at 65, has the right to stay in the job. The new rules will aim to close the gap between retirement and the age when you're entitled to the state pension on your 66th birthday. We're about to talk to Peter Cosgrove, employment expert and managing director of FutureWise on this. But if you have any questions, do get in touch with us now. 087 1400 106. Good morning to you, Peter.
31: Good morning.
1: This looks like a pretty straightforward change. Are there complexities in here that both employers and employees need to know about?
31: Yeah, well, firstly, there are certain areas like this, Defence Forces, the Garda, that are already saying you can work up till 70. So if you have those sorts of rules in place, they don't change. This is really trying to bridge that 1 year gap that a lot of people have between when their pension kicks in and when they retire. So the key thing to understand is you have a right to request to stay on. The employer has a right to say no in certain circumstances, let's say health and safety or something like that. But in general, it just gives employers who are employees who maybe want to work that little bit longer who can, or who want to bridge that 1 year gap.
1: Okay, so what happens if your employer says no and has a reasonable reason for saying no and you must retire then at 65? You don't get the state pension till 66. What happens?
31: Yeah, I mean, it would be rare that they would give a reason that wouldn't be very fair. And this is what this is going to do. So it would have to be a reason that it was actually going to be unfit for you to stay in work. So the onus is very much on the employer now. And the downside with the employer is going to be a bit more bureaucracy to them, because they're going to have to, if they did want to stop this, they'd have to kind of give you the paperwork and realise why you couldn't do this. So in general, it's very much in favour of the employee. Mm-hmm.
1: And if they don't allow you to stay on or give you reasons why you can't stay on, they could be liable to be fined, right?
31: Yeah, essentially, that's what the Act is in place. It's very much a protection. I mean, it removes 1 year income back gap. I mean, for employers, as I said, it'll be a bit more bureaucratic. And maybe for younger workers, we'll feel like, my God, will those older workers ever leave? There's probably a little bit, they're probably wondering, because this is only going to go up and up, because as they say, the average person born today has a 50% chance of living to 100. So it's kind of hard to see us in the future of retiring 65 if our work life goes on a lot longer.
1: So this is the thin end of the wedge. You say that the state pension age is likely to go up again.
31: I mean, it's been mooted already, and politically it has not been a good thing to do. But eventually, as they look at the numbers down the road, it's very difficult for governments to do it because they don't want the negative press. But the reality is, if you talk to people in the kind of actuary world, they say that it's very hard for us to see how this is going to continue if we don't raise that age.
1: So some questions coming in on the extension of the retirement age. I'm 64 next February. if I want to retire at 66, is there a notice period that I must give my employer? So when do you start asking your employer, can you stay
31: what
1: on?
31: What I'd say to everybody, this is like a kind of an act that has come in place that allows you to go till 66 instead of 65. How your employer deals with that could be very different. So, you know, you'll have an employment contract, you'll have kind of something around your retirement that will be in that, might say 3 months, might say 6 months. But in general, the best thing to do is just engage with your employer. There's no surprises in this. They're going to give you, they're going to tell you what you need to know, but just be aware of it as you're coming up to the age.
1: Yeah. But if your employer says, yeah, you can stay on until 66, but your job is going to change, your role is going to change, can the employer do that?
31: No. They can't do that. Again, they can only do that if there's a reason for it. It doesn't change anything else. An employer can't just change your job without some sort of consultation process and, more importantly, some sort of clarity about why that is happening.
1: Okay, so they have to reasonably keep you in the job that you're doing until the age of 66, even if your contract says you must retire at 65.
31: Yeah, and I suppose they're the negative reasons. I suppose the positives are hopefully employers are seeing this as there's skill shortages out there. There's areas that we can't actually get the people. So actually, it's in our interest. We've got these people in here who've got huge amounts of experience, and we actually don't want to lose them at 65. That extra year is positive for employers as opposed to any way of a blocker.
1: Mm-hmm. I'm sure new contracts now, when it comes to staff contracts or employee contracts, they all say retirement age of 66 now, right?
31: They move up, yeah. And they will go in line with how the world of work goes, and that, as I said, might continue to change over the years. Mm-hmm. But all employers have, that's completely within their view of what they want to do.
1: Yeah. A listener wants to know, will welfare still be paid for those who don't want to work at the age of 65 or beyond 65? The answer to that is no, isn't it?
31: No.
1: You get your pension at 66.
31: 66 is the deal, and that's why they're doing this. This might feel unfair to people, but as I said, it had to come in at some stage, and there is going to be this 1 year gap if you still decide to retire at 65, which is completely up to you, and you're allowed to do that. But yeah, the pension doesn't kick in for
1: you. I just wonder what happens if your employer decides to retire you at 65. You know, if they refuse your request and that is accepted, what happens then to that 12-month period when you're not getting your pay and you're not getting your pension?
31: I mean, that would be the exact same thing that would happen if you just voluntarily decided to retire at 65, knowing that the pension doesn't kick in till 66. But as you say, if the employer...
1: But if your employer is the one who has said, no, you can't work till 66.
31: Yeah, but again, that can only be based on specific rules and regulations. And if you look at most of the content around this, that would be in a very small case. As I said, if they felt it was actually dangerous for you to do that, which is probably going to be in very small amount of roles.
1: Okay. Once people want to work and can meet the contractual terms of their contract, they should be allowed to work as long as they want. This is ageism to force retirement at 66. And there may be some employers and some employees who want to work beyond that. But if you want to work beyond 66, and your contract says 65 or 66, Peter, you can't, can you?
31: Yeah, no. And I suppose there's a bigger conversation around this, which is, you know, a lot of people are very fearful of that whole idea of retirement, right? It's because they go from this idea that I've purpose and organization, I've an identity, I work 5 days a week. And one of the biggest dangers that they talk about with retirement is that people go from this 5 days to 0 days. And actually, you should really be having this conversation with yourself. Forget about the employer-employee and all the challenges that might be coming down the line. Think about yourself. How it's going to work for you? What are you going to do when you retire? What's your social circle like? What kind of purpose are you going to have? Because you don't just become a different person in retirement, but a lot of people are very good at working at these rules around welfare and pension and where my retirement savings are, but they don't actually know about what they're going to do 9 to 5, 5 days a week, which is why a lot of these questions are very much around that concern rather than the money or anything mm-hmm. like that.
1: So for you, the planning for your retirement in terms of what you're going to do with yourself is perhaps more important?
31: And I would say, you know, at 55, you should be starting to think about your social circles. You should be thinking about the hobbies and activities you do, because this doesn't just come to you as a bolt of lightning at 66 and you go, oh, I'm suddenly going to become a gardener, join a charity, become a volunteer. All those things can be great, but they don't just come to you at 66. You've got to find out the things that give you purpose, that gives you a bit of passion, that gives you some excitement. And remember, they don't have to be paid work. This is about connecting, socializing, and actually getting yourself out there. And actually, for men, it's probably a lot harder than women. Men aren't as good at the social connection as women are. And I think it's probably something, they're probably a little bit more tied to their identity as well. And those mm-hmm. are the things you have to start to untie earlier than the day of retirement.
1: Yeah, and those things are really important for your mental health, for your life, for your longevity. And we hear that all of the time. A listener is 48. I feel I'm discriminated against because I'm seen as too old in my profession as it stands. I couldn't imagine being in that workplace at 66. Is it fair to say that most employers want younger workers?
31: It's not fair to say they do, but it is fair to say ageism absolutely exists, and it exists generally unconsciously rather than consciously. I mean, if you're in a workplace that is generally lots of younger people and you're 10 or 15 years older, you do stick out a little bit. But that doesn't mean they are being ageist. A lot of this is also in our head. We feel, oh, well, like 48 is not old. You're not going to be restricted. But yes, in your view, will you be there at 66? You know, that's still 18 years away. It's a massive amount of time. I would hope you might think there might be lots of other opportunities for you. You don't have to be in that one job at 66. But it does exist. But more and more employers are realizing that an older worker has a huge amount of benefits. You know, if your kids have already grown up, if you had kids, chances are you've no drop-offs to do. You're actually, they say, much less sick days, definitely no kind of Monday morning after concert weekends. So they say you're much more likely, and generally an older worker wants to work. They're not that they need the money. Of course, some of them need the money, but they're much more likely to do the job because they want to do the job. So you've got a more engaged worker, one who turns up more, takes less sick days. So actually employers are starting to realize the older worker, there's no downsides. Actually, there's a lot more upsides. Mm-hmm.
1: And the wealth of experience that older
31: wealth
1: workers
31: of experience
1: have
31: and
1: well.
31: This idea that they don't know technology and some of the old tropes are probably being pushed away a little bit with the generation coming.
1: Are you suggesting that our 48-year-old who feels too old in their current job might think about, if they're uncomfortable with that, might think about moving somewhere else?
31: No, but I think I'm saying more that too many people think I'm 48, I can't see myself at 66. You shouldn't think maybe, you know, that this is where I'm going to be for 18 years. I mean, I hate to say it, but there's a good chance these days that, you know, with artificial intelligence coming in, that your job might actually not be there in 18 years. I have no idea what this person does, but that's the way of the world. So I would like to think most people should not ever be thinking I'm hanging on till 66, because that's the kind of a recipe for disaster if things go the wrong way, because you haven't upskilled yourself, you haven't thought about things. So the best way and to think about a job is when you're in a job. So even if you're not looking for a job, that doesn't mean you stole your career and you aren't learning and you aren't building experience.
1: You mentioned AI there, and I'm hearing more and more people talking about their children who are coming up to leaving cert now, making decisions on their CEO based on what they think will or will not exist in a few years' time. Is that wise, or should you just follow your gut and follow what you're interested in?
31: You should definitely do what you're interested in, and you should not. So the number one, the two people who predict where you go to college are your parents and your best friends. You're usually three. So you need to tell parents to let their kids choose. If they want to do history and philosophy, don't say to them, well, what job are you going to get at the end of that? You know, those are the jobs that actually they ask questions and they don't have answers. You know, if someone says, if Hitler died in 1942, what would have happened? No one has the answer to that. And that's great for conversation, for arguments. So actually you let people do the career they want to do, and you worry less. If a 22 or 23 year old comes out of college, they're probably going to work for 50 years. So they've plenty of time to work out what they want to do. So the social skills, the interpersonal skills, even the going to college at all can actually really build those skills for the future.
1: Mm-hmm. So stop worrying about AI and what it will and won't do in a few years' time.
31: It's not the kids worrying, it's generally the parents.
1: Yeah, I agree with you on that. A couple more messages. I'm a female doing manual labour that I won't be able to do at 65. Where does that leave me?
31: Yeah, and that's tricky. And I would say that for an organization point of view, I would like to think if you've got the experience and the knowledge of your organization, I see lots of people now who used to work as truck drivers, and now in America they're doing lots of truck drivers who are working in a factory driving driverless trucks, and they're navigating. So you actually start saying, well, what are the skills that I have and the knowledge I have in the organization, and what kind of cross skills can I suddenly move into so I can still be in this organization if I really love it, but doing something a little bit different. There's a little bit of an onus on you, not just in the employer. The employer has to worry about everybody. You can actually focus on yourself.
1: Peter, thank you very much. That's Peter Cosgrove from FutureWise. Plenty more to come. We're on the way to the news.
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20: It's 10 o'clock, good morning. Three Irish people have died and a fourth has been seriously injured in a road crash in Spain. It happened near Malaga in the early hours of yesterday morning. The Department of Foreign Affairs is providing consular assistance to the families affected. People outside Venezuela's main towns and cities are continuing to search for survivors of last week's earthquakes without specialist help or equipment. A critical window to find those trapped in the rubble is closing. The number of people confirmed dead has now reached over 1,450. Sky's James Matthews has visited one town where most of the response has been down to local people.
27: Fingers pointed towards the government, the Maduro regime and Chavez before him. Criticism of a lack of economic investment and appropriate infrastructure. There is currently criticism too about the government's response that Caracas, the main urban areas, have been taken care of, but outer lying areas have been neglected.
20: Hauliers say the unwinding of fuel price supports needs to be done incrementally. Coalition party leaders meet tonight to discuss the phasing out of cuts to excise duty on petrol and diesel. It's likely the 32 cent reduction to the cost of a litre of diesel and 27 cent on petrol will be removed over a number of months. And one in three wedding guests have refused an invitation due to the cost alone. A Tesco survey shows 31% send a polite no for financial reasons. That rises to 48% for Gen Z. To save for the big day, 16% cut back on luxuries, 14% reduce their everyday spending, and 11% stop buying clothes entirely. That's it for now. More at 11.
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6: Good morning, I'm Eve Conway. The draw for the All-Ireland Senior Camogie Championship quarterfinals took place this morning. Waterford will meet Kilkenny on Saturday, July 4th, while Clare will face Tipperary on Sunday, July 5th. Galway and Cork secured automatic passage to the semi-finals with victories yesterday. The World Cup round of 32 continues tonight with three more places up for grabs in the last 16. At 6pm, five-time champions Brazil take on Japan in Houston. Germany face Paraguay from 9:30pm, and then at 2am Irish time, the Netherlands meet Morocco. Dutch captain Virgil van Dijk says they're wary of their opponents.
7: Against a team with a lot of quality, one of the best right-backs in world football at the moment. 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
6: 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Taking her place on court one this afternoon will be Britain's Harriet Dart facing Yelena Ostapenko. 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
20: Dry and bright with sunny spells and isolated showers. Highest temperatures 16 to 20 degrees. 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
1: Thank you very much, Shane, and you're welcome back to the programme. You're listening to the Clare Byrne Show on News Talk. Still to come over the next 2 hours, the EU.

0: A veterinarian hospital is done so using AI with a price that's set by AI to both maximize the earnings that veterinarians can make on our platform and also maximize the amount of shifts that we're ultimately covering.
1: And a reminder to get your questions in, because if you're heading away on holidays to the sun and the sweltering heat, what should you be putting in your suitcase? Well, Aoife Dunican of Style Bob will be here with her tips and tricks a little bit later on. The WhatsApp number is 087 1400 106, or you can email clareburn@newstalk.com. But first, we go to that news that you may have heard in the news bulletins this morning. The news that three Irish people have died and another has been seriously injured following a crash in Malaga in Spain. Gerard Cousins, crime journalist in Spain, joins me now. Gerard, good morning to you.
2: Good morning. Good morning.
1: Tell us what we know about this crash so far.
2: Well, it happened in the early hours of yesterday morning, Sunday morning, about 2:35 a.m. And it happened on the A7 motorway. The initial reports were that two cars, including the car with the Irish nationals inside, had collided. But police have told me this morning that essentially it was the driver losing control of the vehicle for reasons which are still under investigation, and going down this very steep embankment and sort of hitting the other car on the way. It wasn't the collision itself that caused the crash. Three people died at the scene. We've had confirmation now that all were Irish nationals, and a fourth man who is also Irish, the driver, I've been told, is very serious in hospital.
1: Okay, do we know more about his condition other than he is seriously injured?
2: No, I'm still waiting for a hospital update. We know he's 31 years old, and as far as I know, he's not well enough to speak to the police yet.
1: Okay. Now, we're hearing here in Ireland that all four are understood to be from Mullingar in County Westmeath. And we've had a minister here speaking, the Fianna Fáil TD for Longford Westmeath, Robert Troy, saying that he spoke to the family of one of those who died over the last number of hours. But Gerard, from a Spanish perspective, are you being told when the identities of the victims might be released?
2: The Spanish police won't release the identities of the victims. They never name people. So any information is going to come out from Ireland. The Spanish police won't release any identities. They've released ages. They've said that the three people who died were all aged between 23 and 34. They've said that the driver is 31, but apart from confirming the nationalities, they won't say anymore. The investigation will be done now out of the public eye. The results, the initial findings, and then a full report will be sent to a local court, which is already coordinating this probe.
1: Okay. And as far as road safety goes in Spain and in Malaga in particular, is it common that you would have fatal road accidents?
2: I mean, the accident statistics, there are obviously fatal accidents. I know that this family, as I understand, or the people involved, as I understand, they were in a hire car. So almost certainly tourists, and they're traveling late at night on a road that maybe they don't know, and Spain is I'm English, obviously, so I know Ireland. Spain is a very mountainous country, and the roads here can be very tricky in certain areas, lots of bends, lots of sharp bends. It's not the easiest place to drive in. Especially, as I say, if you're unfamiliar with the territory.
1: Okay, well, the details are emerging as we go through, and if we hear anything else here, we'll certainly bring it to you. But for now, Gerard Cousins in Spain, thank you very much for letting us know what you do about that situation. So, as we were saying, there are three people who have confirmed to have died in that road crash in Malaga, aged between 23 and 34. We understand that all four people in that car were from Mullingar. And as Gerard says, it appears that the driver is being treated in hospital, and we'll bring you more information as we get it. Now, a lack of public dentists has led to nearly 360,000 appointments in the last 5 years being denied to children who are eligible for free dental care. A Fianna Fáil senator is now calling for a €200 tax credit in the budget for those who didn't get treatment. I'm joined by the Chief Executive of the Irish Dental Association, Fintan Hourihan, now for more on this. Good morning, Fintan.
3: Hello, Claire.
1: This idea of the €200 tax credit.

0: credit. Do you think that that is a good idea? Would it make any difference?
1: I think it would make a difference. I think the change that would make the biggest difference, however, will be actually rebuilding the public dental service. There is a case for the dental tax credit. It's not dissimilar to changes we have advocated with the tax relief scheme. But I think your listeners will be shocked when I tell you that in the last 20 years, the number of positions, dental positions in the HSE has fallen by 30%. The population, the under 16s, who are entitled to care has increased by that amount. And yet, whereas dentistry numbers are falling by 30%, numbers of doctors are up 50%, consultants up 44%, nurses up 36%, managers up 50%, other healthcare professionals up 46%. So dentistry has been a complete outlier, has been completely neglected by the HSE. And the single biggest difference that would, or the single biggest change that would make a difference in ensuring that children get to see the dentist would be to hire more dentists in the HSE.
0: So they're not even looking for the dentists, are they? The positions aren't there.
1: Well, they are looking for them. There isn't a policy of replacing every position as it becomes vacant. There isn't a policy of ensuring that the numbers keep pace with the increase in the population. The numbers, the facts speak for themselves. So dentistry has always been neglected by the HSE. They will come up with all sorts of reasons and excuses, but the reality is there's no way there's any other explanation other than dentistry is not seen as important by the HSE or indeed by the Department of Health. Children should be seen three times in primary school. That goes back to 1994. Now most of them, if they're lucky, will be seen in sixth class, when many of them will be on the cusp of their teenage years. It's a pretty damning indictment. So yes, of course, ideas like the tax credit, and of course that'll only benefit those who pay tax, have to be welcomed, but they should be very much secondary to the primary solution, which is to hire more dentists, to say we are going to reach a target of 500 dentists working in the public service because that's what's needed. We're going to do it on a phased basis. We'll remove the administrative delays and obstacles that are hindering recruitment. We will make it an attractive place to work. We will address the underlying reasons as to why people don't want to work there. That would actually see all children as part of a targeted approach, so that all children are seen, not just those whose families bring them to the dentist, are actually seen by the dentist.
0: So if you don't get those checks in school or in when you're in primary school, as you're supposed to, can you go to the primary care centre in your area and just pitch up and say, look, we haven't had the dental checks that we are entitled to. Can the dentist who is employed here have a look at my child?
1: Well, those are the very same dentists I'm talking about. I mean, the dentists that work to see children are employed by the HSE, so they work in dental clinics operated by the HSE. So if you're not seen, your only option is to seek to make a private appointment or simply hope for the best, and that's never a good solution.
0: But so you can't go and seek your free care if it doesn't come to you in the school.
1: Well, you can seek it, but the likelihood that you'll succeed is not terribly good, because to be fair to the dentists who are in the service, they're under horrendous pressure. They have to make decisions as to, you know, how they allocate their resources. But the idea of, you know, queuing outside a dental clinic isn't, you know, ultimately the solution either.
0: So, but what are they doing?
1: Who are you referring to?
0: The HSE dentists. What are they doing?
1: Well, what the HSE dentists are doing is actually seeing the children that they can see. There aren't enough of them. Their primary focus is on children. They also see special care patients. But, you know, the numbers of children who ought to be seen three times in primary school is completely overwhelming when you look at the numbers of dentists in the service. So, like, we've barely 300 dentists for the entirety of the country. So there's no way that they will ever be able to see all those children as things stand. They are overworked as things stand because they are fewer in number.
0: And are those HSE dental jobs, are they not attractive?
1: Well, you know, when you see that 90% of dentists work outside the HSE in private practice, then clearly most dentists choose to work in private practice. There's a continuous problem in retaining dentists in the HSE. It is very stressful because when you're dealing more with more and more patients, more of whom are in pain and seeking emergency care, rather than you being trained to provide preventative care and treatment, then clearly it's difficult to retain people in the service.
0: Okay, a listener says that we have to employ more dentists to provide dental care, but it's not just a question of creating more places in dental schools, because that's literally supplying Australia, not Ireland. Is that fair?
1: Well, it's fair to say that two-thirds of the dentists who join the register who get a licence to practice in Ireland are coming in from overseas. So we are a long way short of providing enough dentists from our schools here in Ireland to provide care in Ireland. There is a separate issue, which is that half of the places in our dental schools are given over to students from outside the EU who traditionally go back to Canada and the Far East, not surprisingly. The reason why there are so many is because the schools are underfunded and these students are paying €50,000 a year. And we don't have enough dentists. We have one of the lowest per capita ratios in Europe, but the majority of dentists who are joining the register are coming from outside Europe, and that would probably continue for the foreseeable future.
0: A listener is a Canadian working for the HSE Dental Service since the year 2000. This person says, fact, dental health is low on the list of priorities in the majority of Irish families. That's why the government can underfund the dental service. It should be a subsidised service, not a free one, where parents pay a portion of the bill and the government pays the rest, but children are seen annually as they should be. What do you think of that, Vinton, that we don't prioritise dental health?
1: Well, I don't think that that's necessarily fair, because there are many families who would say they'd like to see the dentist more regularly as regards, you know, how they are supported by the state. The state made huge cuts in the supports to families through the medical card schemes, through the PRSI scheme, through tax relief changes, through cutting the employment levels in the HSE. So the state ultimately has the power to help families to get to see their dentist more regularly. Whether the models need to change, I would agree that the free medical card scheme hasn't worked. It doesn't work for dentists, it doesn't work for patients. And I do believe that there should be changes made in how families are supported in terms of alleviating the costs of dental care. And we've made countless submissions. We've called for greater tax relief. We've called for the introduction of voucher-based systems. We have a lot of solutions that we want to discuss with the Department of Health. And, you know, the listener has some useful ideas.
0: What do you get back? It's 20%, isn't it, the tax relief on your dental fee?
1: Yes, it's the standard rate relief currently. So before 2010, you could get the marginal rate relief, which was around 42% at the time. So for a lot of the more expensive treatments, such as root canal treatments, orthodontic treatments, you're immediately saving almost half. You're getting up to 42% if you're paying the higher rate of tax. And that's something that was just removed overnight, along with major changes to remove free and subsidised treatments under the two-state dental scheme. So, yes, we have advocated that there would be improvements made to alleviate the cost, whether in the form of tax relief or new and better state-funded dental schemes.
0: Whatever about basic dental care, orthodontics, that is the pursuit of the privileged, isn't it? Because it's very expensive and there is little to no help.
1: Well, again, yes, we don't have enough orthodontists in the public service to deal with the waiting lists. We don't have enough support for patients to alleviate the costs with the Med2 scheme. It is in huge demand, and we would like to see, I suppose, measures introduced as a matter of priority to alleviate the costs for parents and carers, because it is expensive. It's expensive to provide, and it's expensive, obviously, for the recipients.
0: All right, Fintan, thank you very much for joining us on the programme. Fintan Harahan there from the Irish Dental Association. Now, the EU parcel tax kicks in this week. What do you need to know? We'll find out after this.
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3: With Aviva Car Insurance. Son back from Australia? Add him as a named driver in just a few clicks on My Aviva. Aviva Insurance Ireland DAC is regulated by the Central Bank of Ireland.
4: The trial of Riad Bushukr is now underway in the Central Criminal Court. He's facing 8 charges in relation to an alleged knife attack on Parnell Square in Dublin in November 2023. Those charges include the attempted murder of 3 children, 2 girls and a boy. 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
0: Well, it was a big cash machine win on Friday, but it has been refilled with a record tax-free guaranteed €310,000. 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Now, starting on Wednesday, the day after tomorrow, a €3 duty will be imposed on all small parcels valued at below €150 coming from non-European countries which are imported into the European bloc. So the tax targets the large Chinese e-commerce platforms like Shein and Temu, as European retailers claim that duty-free Chinese parcel imports create unfair competition. I'm joined by Conor Pope now, Consumer Affairs Correspondent for the Irish Times. Hello, Conor.
13: Hiya Claire, how are you?
0: I'm good. This is to stop us buying a big haul of junk from these places, from the likes of Shein and Temu and the rest.
13: That's exactly right. And actually, I should point out that it's probably worse for consumers than you suggested in the intro, because it's not even €3 per parcel. It's €3 per product in that parcel. So if you're buying three different things or five different things from one of those platforms that you mentioned, or indeed any platform based outside of the European Union, you're going to be hit with a €3 charge per product as opposed to per parcel.
0: So if I buy a squishy and a pencil... And what else
13: that's
0: might
13: exactly
0: I buy?
13: Right.
0: Oh, glass pets, Connor, and maybe a t-shirt. Yes.
13: You know, just why not? So if you buy four distinct products, you'll be hit with four distinct charges. Now, an awful lot of people are giving out about it because they believe this is an unfair tax and it's something that's being imposed by the Irish government. But to the credit of the Irish government, or at least to be fair to the Irish government, this has nothing to do with Ireland. This is a European Union rule. And as you said in the intro, the European Union is introducing this charge on all goods delivered that are worth less than €150 to try and level the playing field for indigenous retailers based in the European Union. Now, in the past, they didn't do that because they figured that the goods that were being purchased from outside of the European Union were too insignificant. And also, it was too difficult for revenue officials in the European Union to collect these charges. But, you know, computerization and technology has made it much easier to collect the charges, and they are by no means insignificant. According to EU estimates, around 5.9 billion packages with a value of less than €150 came into the European Union from states outside of the European Union last year. Now, that was up 30% on 2024, and it was more than double the number recorded in 2023. So you can see how retailers here are saying, you know, we've got a problem here, because if people can just buy all their products from outside of the European Union, and it's by no means just China, by the way, it also includes the UK, it includes the US and every other country, well, that acts as a serious disadvantage to Irish retailers and to European retailers. So that's why they're acting. And the key thing here, as I said, it's not, you know, we mentioned the €3 per item charge, but there could also be a handling charge. So, for instance, if On Post has to ask you for the cash before delivering the item to
0: yes.
13: you, it's going to charge €6.95 as a handling fee. So let's say you've bought your glass pet, you've bought your squishy, you've bought your t-shirt, that's €9, and you get it delivered to your house, and you have to add another £7 onto that. So it's adding £17 onto what is absolutely an insignificant purchase. Mm-hmm. And that's why people need to be bearing it in mind. And I would urge people, by the way, who are thinking to themselves, I know what I'll do. I buy all that tat today or tomorrow. And that way I'll avoid the charge entirely and I'll be golden. It's not, the charge isn't imposed when you buy the product. It's when the product is delivered. So if you're getting it any time after Wednesday, you're going to pay the charge. Now, it is worth pointing out, Claire, and I think a lot of your listeners will be familiar with this, a lot of our large online retailers, you know, the ones that we do a huge amount of business with in this country, are used to levying the import charges at the point of sale already. And if they do that when these new rules are applied, you'll just be charged the extra €3 per item at checkout, and you won't have to pay that administration charge.
0: Yes.
13: But a lot of retailers don't do that. And by the way, I was kind of wondering to myself, how is this going to work? Let's say if I do buy 10 things from Temu or 10 things from Shein or whoever it might be, how are customs, how are revenue, how are the European Union going to know how many items they are? And what happens is every retailer is going to have to put a customs note on the letter saying, you know, one t-shirt, one blah, and list the five things. And by the way, I said that if you buy three t-shirts, the same color, same size, you should only pay one charge, because the retailer should write three t-shirts. But if a retailer happens to write one white t-shirt and then another line, one white t-shirt, then another line, one white t-shirt, you'll end up paying €9 for
0: so
13: the three t-shirts.
0: It's €3 per line item on your invoice, essentially.
13: That's exactly right. That's exactly right.
0: Okay. Let's look at what our listeners are saying. Hooray for the team tax is great news for the environment. Maybe the flood of toxic junk will finally stop. Another one, so much of these imports are pure junk, not only poor quality, but also any electrical goods haven't passed EU safety inspections. If this tax helps in this area, then I'm all for it. There are others, though, saying that the retailers in Europe and Ireland wholesale these same products from China, then they charge a markup to the EU consumer. If shops are buying this stuff in wholesale, will they have to pay the €3, or is it just for consumers?
13: No. So if a product is imported by a retailer from China, they have to pay import charges as well. Uh-huh. So they're not sidestepping the import charges. Now, they pay at a different rate and they pay at a different level. They pay a percentage of the total value of the goods, perhaps. But they will, for sure, impose those charges, as they already do, on Irish consumers and French consumers and German consumers. And it's worth pointing out, by the way, because an awful lot of people, we all make this mistake where you're shopping on a website and it's clareburn.ie. Okay, so yeah. You think, oh, let's get a .ie domain. That must be an Irish website. I'm sorted. And no, it doesn't matter. The .ie domain registration doesn't make a blind bit of difference. It's where the product is coming from. So it could be an Irish-based website, but if the product is being delivered to you from outside of the European Union, and that, I must stress enough, as a result of Nigel Farage and Boris Johnson, that also includes the UK, you will be hit with those higher charges. So, and the other thing that people... You want?
0: I just have a question about Amazon.ie. If I order something from Amazon and it's stored out in the Naas Road in that big warehouse that they have out there, I don't get charged the €3, do I?
13: That's exactly right. You don't pay the charge.
0: But if Amazon.ie have to bring that thing in from outside the EU, I do get charged.
13: 100%. And that's why people will need to pay attention to the checkout, when they check out, to see what charges are imposed. And to be fair to the likes of Amazon, and indeed an awful lot of other big retailers, they do have these giant warehouses based in the European Union. And that means that we won't have to pay the taxes on those products because they're coming from within the European Union. And the taxes will have been paid at another point at a different level by the individual retailers. So that's not something that we have to worry about. Something that people will have to worry about is returns. Because, of course, you might assume to yourself, okay, well, if I buy a product and I pay tax on that product and then I return the product because it doesn't fit or I don't want it and I exercise my rights as an online shopper, you don't get that duty back. So once you pay it, it's gone for good and you never get it back, even if you do return the product. And to the point that one of your listeners was making that, this will stop people buying on websites selling rubbish. And I'm not singling out any website, by the way, because I think consumers do have a choice to make here, irrespective of any tax, because we know the nature of some of the products that we're buying from some websites, and we know whether or not they're good quality. Because let's be honest, you can't buy a really good quality glass animal for €1. It just doesn't happen, Claire.
0: Yeah, I don't know whether it'll stop people, because the prices are so low that if you throw another €3 on top, you're probably looking at that going, well, I still can't get it for less if I buy it locally. Yeah. You know, and a lot of people will make that calculation. It'll be down to economics. You know, if you're looking at Halloween costumes or costumes for a play, for example, for school or whatever, you're still probably going to get it cheaper with the €3 added.
13: 100%. And I think people will make that decision. And I think one of the things that's going to happen, and it happens all the time, is that the charge will be added. We'll be talking about it on your show. Other people will be talking about it on other platforms. And then in 6 or 7 weeks, people will largely forget about it. And the only time they'll be reminded of it is if a retailer that they're shopping on doesn't impose the charge at a point of sale, well, then they'll be hit with the charge when the delivery man comes. And that's going to become an irritant. But I don't think €3 or €6 or €9 will stop somebody buying products up to 150 quid if they're saving money on compared to how much they buy them for in Ireland. And the other really important point to make, by the way, is that the CCPC, the Competition and Consumer Protection Commission, and all the banks have been warning Irish consumers to be incredibly vigilant in the days and weeks ahead when it comes to text messages that they get from delivery companies, from retailers, telling them that a charge is due as a result of this change.
0: Very important.
13: Because people, like criminals, are really clued in to what's happening in the world around us. So all of the criminals who are sending out the phishing texts and the spam messages and the scam alert messages, they all know exactly what's happening. And you can bet anything that there will be an absolute flood of text messages from criminals saying a €3 charge is due on that product that you bought online. Please click on this link and pay the charge. And there will be some people who are caught out.
0: Okay, here's a tricky one. What about somewhere like Next.ie? Next.ie delivers a lot of stuff from a Northern Ireland based warehouse.
13: Yeah, Northern Ireland, we don't pay duty on any products that
0: come
13: from the north.
0: So that's fine. You're not going to pay the €3 there. And someone else wants to know, and you won't be able to answer this, will we see a huge Temu warehouse popping up on the Naas Road anytime soon? So that's what might happen, right?
13: But you know what? I think any retailer, if they can make money by repositioning their products in a certain place, they will. I don't know if we'll see a Temu warehouse popping up on the Naas Road, because the market might be too small in this country, but we might well see a giant Temu warehouse popping up in Berlin or Cologne or somewhere. And once it's in the European Union, the taxes and duty won't apply.
0: Okay, and another listener reminds us, as Connor did, you need to be careful with Amazon.ie. Some of the products are sold to you by Amazon.co.uk, and it only tells you at the very bottom. So when you're making your payment, you need to see what is the added charge, because it will be €3 per item from Wednesday. Connor Pope, thank you so much for explaining all of that to us. Connor Pope, consumer affairs correspondent with the Irish Times. Now, we have seen over the last week or so how hard it can be to dress in the heat. So how do we pack to go abroad when some of the places that we're visiting are going to be even hotter than we had it here over the last couple of days? Well, Aoife Dunigan is with us from The Style Bob. Hello.
14: Good morning, Claire.
0: With all of the tips and tricks. God, we experienced it ourselves last week, didn't we?
14: We did. It was very hard to look fashionable and chic last week without looking like a sauna at 9 a.m. So look, the temperatures don't look to be settling kind of anytime soon. And I think when we're going away on a holiday, okay, the bit we leave, we like them the least, I suppose, is the packing bit. But it's a little bit extra complicated now because we are going into, I mean, some temperatures in Spain this week will be in the late 30s. But Claire, when we go away, we want to wear our fun stuff. We want to wear the glamour. It's the only time we might get a chance to wear these pieces. But also, you have the extra consideration of, we all react differently in the heat. So the swelling, the fluid retention, you know, some skin is exceptionally sensitive to heat. So there's quite a lot to consider this time. Yeah. It's not 25 degrees anymore.
0: The comedian Emma Doran has a lovely clip on Instagram where she's saying, can we have the pictures of the people who just wear the same pair of shorts? Can we see those people? Because you do see on Instagram at the moment now, all of these people on their holidays looking fabulous with all of the accessories and the different outfits. That's nearly impossible to do, isn't it?
14: I think they're taking that picture at 7 a.m. in the morning, and then I'd love to see the picture about 9:30. And do you know what? It is possible. I mean, the most important thing, first of all, is that air is luxury on holidays, right? So we can't be wearing clothes that are very, very tight. I learned the hard way a few years ago in the south of France, going to a lunch wearing a lovely fitted jersey dress. And I looked out, Claire, at all these gorgeous French women wafting around in caftans. And I thought, they look so elegant. I look like a hot mess. So I think when we think of caftans and big airy clothes, we think of it as being frumpy. And it's not frumpy, because there's lots of ways to make a caftan look beautiful. I mean, jewellery, sunglasses, you know, fabulous sandals, which we want to talk about later. Lipstick, there's so many ways. And one thing I'm loving right now, I don't know if you have a pair, are balloon trousers.
0: Oh yeah, well, they're great for all sorts of temperatures.
14: They are fantastic. I have three pairs. Never thought I'd have three pairs of balloon trousers. You can wear them day and night. You do a lovely fitted top at the bottom or something, you know, aerate it. And it just feels so nice. Comes in lots of different colours. So I think the biggest thing is make sure you've got air going through the skin. And also think of the type of holiday that you're doing. If you're in a museum walking around a city, I'm sorry, you probably actually won't go outside the door if that's your kind of holiday. But it's very different. It's more challenging in a city break right now than it is if you're sitting there reading a book all day under a sun.
0: So what you're saying to me is we need volume. So nothing really too fitted or fussy.
14: Nothing. Absolutely not. Let the air go through the body. But think of all, I mean, just think, Claire, you can be sitting there in something very wafty, but have fabulous lipstick on, a great pair of shades. That's the one thing about holidays. I'm a bit of a shade, have a glass
0: you have a collection.
14: Obsession. I have a collection. We won't go there. But you can sit there in a big hat. Hat is so important, right? SPF, and I know you've spoke about it a lot on the show, but SPF first and an SPF then with a tinted moisturiser is really important. And you can just look really easy and elegant, and have fun, but footwear, Claire. Footwear is really important. So don't be putting Crocs with your caftan, okay?
0: She's saying this to somebody. We went Croc shopping for the entire family yesterday.
14: Even you? Holidays.
0: No, I didn't. I didn't go there yet, but I was sort of looking on enviously, because they're so comfortable.
14: They are very comfortable.
0: We're not allowed to wear them. In this conversation, we're not allowed to wear them.
14: Maybe when someone's not looking. I mean, Crocs are great, but I think you need to have a very comfortable sandal. The toes need to be out. Go get the pedicure, whatever you have to do to get the toes out. I'm actually loving a sandal at the moment called Archie's. They give great support. They're kind of physiotherapy backed. I bought a pair a couple of weeks ago, come in the most beautiful colours. And that your feet don't seem to sweat in them as much, but you have to leave the heels at home.
0: Yeah, well, you need something you can walk around in. I mean, you know, ideally you'd probably be in a pair of runners, but you can't because of the heat. So you need something that you're going to be able to trek around in for the day and still be cool enough.
14: Runners actually don't work in the heat. And I found this out last year. I was in London and I actually ended up buying a pair of leather sandals because it's too hot. Another consideration, Claire, is your bag. You want to bring your massive big bag to carry your water and all those things, but actually it can be too heavy. So I always say to people, bring a nice light raffia bag, not a leather bag, or maybe a crossbody. But you just cannot have anything pulling at the body in any way.
0: Okay, so we have our sort of linen dress, maybe balloon trousers, something light and airy. You say as well a cord or a matching set works well. Why?
14: Well, a cord, first of all, you can wear, you know, you can mix and match, right? So you could have a lovely shorts on top or trousers on top or skirt, whatever it is, and you can change it out. And I tend to find that cords, again, tend to be really loose. So it's a great way of maximising the wardrobe. And we'll be having this conversation next year, Claire, when they're bringing the 7kg, because then we will be wearing the same thing throughout the day, all day. So a cord is lovely. And the thing is that what's lovely about all these things at the moment is that you can get them in the shops. Right? There's lots of cords around the place. And also leave the denim at home. But you can also do at night time, if you do want to do a little bit more fitted clothing, I love something like a cut in the bias dress. You know, that's not tight the whole way down, just kind of kicks out at the bottom. You know, I love a cotton jersey as well for nighttime. So you can, if you want, you can, if, you know, if you have fabrics at home that are synthetic, it's a little bit better at night, but do bring a wrap because all these restaurants have aircon and you can actually be really cold, mm-hmm. especially if you've ever been to Vegas or somewhere like that and you go into a shopping centre, you know, it's minus 10 and you need to have all the layers with you.
0: One listener lives in Madrid. I have 3 t-shirts and 3 pairs of shorts in rotation. Nobody cares what you're wearing. Everybody is agitated and just too warm. There's that too. And you can do that if you want. Yeah. But I mean, if you want to go away and people, you know, see their holiday as a real event and you want to look stylish and a bit different.
14: It is. And I mean, I can understand what that lady is doing because I might be, next week, if I was in the same situation, I might say, let all style go out the window. But I do think, you know, bring lots of colour. This is your only time. I know we're having lovely weather in Ireland this week, but next week could be a very different story. So we do want to use our holidays to wear the crazy banana shirts, to wear the mad neon pink dresses. And I always say to somebody, it's amazing. Like I said, a big hat, pair of sunglasses, even your shorts and t-shirt and a bright red lip. And you look very
0: chic. So you're sort of cheating the style a little bit there where you're going with simple clothing, but you're making it look good.
14: And the accessories do all the heavy lifting. You know, I said to one client, just if you want to look like Rocky Balboa and bring all the gold with you, layer it all on because you can just sit there and look ab fab. And just, you know, like I said, you want to enjoy your holiday. But just, you know, keep cool, obviously drink lots of water and SPF throughout the day, spray is really important.
0: Have you mastered the art of packing?
14: Of course I have, Claire.
0: Have you? Because, you know, the 10K bag, it's not a lot. And as you say, we are going down to 7K. Can you do it, though, and be happy on holidays and think, I don't look awful, I'm happy with what I brought with me?
14: Well, I had to do it last year. 1 week in Portugal, and what I did was only 2 pairs of shoes. That's really hard, right? So it is your kind of flip-flops during the day and a night flat sandal. And then I just had I went block colour the whole way, and just my box of accessories were probably heavier than my clothes. And you don't wear the clothes, Claire, you know that. And even the stuff I did bring in my 10kg, I didn't wear it all. Plus, leave a little bit of room for shopping.
0: Yeah.
14: You know, there's always great stuff abroad in the markets.
0: I say I'm not alone. I find it really hard to pack for holidays. And, you know, I get there and I open the suitcase and I think, what was I thinking with this mad stuff?
14: But do you plan beforehand what you're doing?
0: Well, I try to, but it doesn't always work out, you know. It doesn't always work out. I think things will work together, or I think they'll work in heat and they don't. But anyway, it's a work in progress.
14: Yeah. But one colour is a brilliant way. Like, I do that for city breaks as well. One colour dresses and just lots of fun accessories. You know, earrings, everything. I would bring about maybe 5 shades of red lipstick. That doesn't take up too much space.
0: Does not. Aoife, thank you so much. Aoife Dunigan, the Style Bob, there with all of the tips that we need for our holiday packing. Maybe we'll get it right some year. As I say, we are a work in progress. Coming up next, could Louth do the unthinkable and reach the All-Ireland final? We'll be talking about all of the sport after this.
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3: 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Everything's a tap-in with Visa, wherever the game takes you.
0: Now we're going to look back at all of the weekend sporting action. I'm joined by Off the Ball's Mick McCarthy. Hello, how are you? Gosh, it was a busy one, wasn't it?
26: As usual at this time of year,
0: It was great, though. So we have Dublin Kerry and Louth Mayo in the football semi-finals, but they were hard-won wins.
26: Oh, there was like, to be honest, like you will even go through them here and it's like, you know, you've almost forgotten what happened in Mayo and Cork, it feels so long ago, but all four of them were close, all four of them were dramatic. Like, it's the gift that keeps on giving at the moment, this football championship, you know, so obviously all the rules, it's come at a time of parity, And it's just been exciting game after exciting game. It's really hard to believe that we're having these positive conversations about football. If you sent someone 5 years forward, time traveling to now, they think you were bananas. Like, you know, they think you're talking about a parallel universe.
0: I was listening closely on the radio, because it wasn't on the telly, to Tyrone Kerry. Mm. And Darren McCurry, like, he came on and he scored 10 points towards the end of the game. Well, not enough to take them over the line, but what a performance for him.
26: It was unbelievable. It's actually the first note I have written down in this game, because I feel like it is just so worth noting. He didn't come on, I think, it was well into the 40s, anyway, in minutes, like well into the second half, and he came on and he scored 10 points. He got 2 2-point frees and another free, and then 5 points from play. Like, just an incredible performance, really. And he did it actually in the previous round as well for Tyrone. So one of those guys, you go, maybe they should have had him on for the start, but that was an unbelievable game. Kerry, like, we're always kind of between 2 and 1 point ahead.
0: Yeah.
26: They just kept their noses ahead. But Tyrone, just, you kept thinking they were going to wilt, and Kerry would just, because Kerry played well. They scored 225 in the game. David Clifford was on fire. He got 1-8. Dylan Gainey had his best ever game. He was man of the match. He got 8 points for Kerry. So they played really, really well. And it seemed like they were just going to stretch away and stretch away. And Tyrone, who've had a tough season, and it didn't look like it was going anywhere. They were terrible in the league. They lost in the first round of Ulster, and they just came into it, and they put in one of those kind of performances that you thought, something might happen here, you know, and they got it back to a point, basically, with time up. If they had won that kick out, who knows what would have happened? We could have went to extra time. Instead, Kerry got the ball and scored a goal and made it look like a bigger gap than it actually was.
0: It was a tough loss for Tyrone.
26: It really was. It really was, because it just felt like they might get there. And it would have been one of those, like, they won an absolute classic, the kind of thing that could kick you on forward to an All-Ireland. In Kerry's perspective, they survived an unbelievable game, and they're going in now. They've got the Dubs in a couple of weeks, and it's hard to actually see anybody stopping Kerry at the moment, despite how dramatic everything has been.
0: Mm-hmm. Well, let's talk about Dublin then. How did you feel that they did? I mean, there were 6 points down at one stage in the second half.
26: So they went 6 points down to John Maher got a goal for Galway, and I kind of thought, do you know what, Dublin have done okay here, because that's the level I thought they were at. I thought that it was going to be a close game for a certain amount of time and Galway would stretch away. And in the end, the opposite happened. Galway got one more point after that and Dublin got 1-8. So the fact that they had that sort of self-belief, they immediately got a couple of scores and made it down to 4 points, and or down to 3 points, actually. And you're thinking, right, actually, they've completely weathered the storm here. They got a penalty. That penalty resulted in a black card for Galway, which meant that they were playing the last 10 minutes with 14, and Dublin just stretched away after that and just were the better team. But to be honest, it said an awful lot about Dublin that mm-hmm. they were able to... This is not a team that people have believed in this year. And a lot of them talked about it on RTE after the game. You know, they thought they said, like, you know, we've been spoken down to, or, you know, we've been written off and all of this kind of stuff. It's obviously in their mind. But so this isn't the Dublin of old. This is a team that we kind of have thought of as maybe building for the future, maybe in crisis, who knows. And instead they answered. And when they came down against Galway, who'd be arguably the second best team in the country so far this year, and when it came down to the crunch, it was Dublin that looked like the old stagers that were
0: pull it out of the bag, right?
26: And everything like that.
0: And so, listen, what about Louth, like, in the semi-finals for the first time in what, 69 years? Yeah. It's incredible. Yeah.
26: It's such an unbelievable story. And I have to say, you were mentioning this and some of this on the radio. I was driving for the first half an hour of this game, and you're hearing that Louth get a red card after 7 minutes, I think it was. Sean Callaghan gets sent off, and you're like, That's it now.
0: Yeah.
26: I was just like, that's such a pity. This isn't going to be a great game now. Monaghan are going to win it quite easily. There's no way a team like Louth on such a big stage can last 63 minutes with 14 men. And they just lived with them all the way through. And every time Monaghan stretched away, Louth calmed it down. And they're playing with such a level of experience and know-how and nous at the moment that I'm just really, really impressed with them. And again, they were the team that finished like stronger. From Monaghan's point of view, I felt really, really sorry that Rory Began, who's their tallies man, and like he's one of the best players in the country, he missed the game. I think that made such a huge difference to them. And you could see the devastation on his face when he walked onto the pitch at the end of the game, that he missed the game and that Monaghan missed out. But you have to give it to Louth. Like, this is a team that, you know, are traditionally one of the weaker counties in Gaelic football mm-hmm. and have been basically all our lives, and for them to come, and they've been a good team for the last couple of years, but they've gone to a completely new level now, and they've deserved every step of it. Like, they, again, to do that with 14 men can't be understated.
0: And they will meet Mayo in the semi-final. Yeah. Now, let's move on to mention a couple of other things. I know you want to mention the cricketers, because, like, what is going on? They've beaten India twice.
26: They've beaten India twice in Stormont on Friday, and then again yesterday. They had a little mini T20 series as 20-over cricket. Just for context, like, India don't even play Ireland that often because they're in a different level, but between one day and T20 in international cricket before this weekend, India had beaten Ireland 11 out of 11 times. And for them to go there this week and beat them on Friday, historic victory, but then to have a series win over them by beating them again yesterday by a dramatic one run.
0: Giving them a kick in the ass on the way out.
26: Absolutely, yeah. See you later, India. Incredible. And just to add to it as well, the women have been at the T20 World Cup at the moment, and it's actually been quite a disappointing tournament. They finished bottom of their group, but in their last game, they beat the West Indies, another powerhouse, who are going on to the semi-finals, one of the better teams in the competition. So between Friday, Saturday and Sunday, three historic wins for Irish cricket. So just worth mentioning.
0: We better all order cricket bats now for the house. On to the World Cup then. So we have Cape Verde making it through to the second round, which is extraordinary in and of itself. But the Irish flag featuring a lot at the Cape Verde matches because Pico Lopez, of course, is there, the Shamrock Rovers star. Going to face Argentina, though, on Friday. That's going to be a big game for Cape Verde, right?
26: Yeah. Oh, well,
0: politely.
26: A tough one, I would say, yeah. But at the same time, I wouldn't write them off. You know, they drew nil-all with Spain. They're obviously a hard team to beat. Uruguay went ahead against them and they came back. They qualified out of African qualifying early and quickly, which people have kind of forgotten about. Like, that is not an easy thing to do. There are really, really good teams in Africa. Nigeria aren't at this tournament, for example. You know, Cameroon. There's lots of good teams that didn't qualify out of African qualifying. At the same time, it's like the fact that they've got out of it, the fact that they've gone unbeaten in their group, from Pico Lopez's point of view, his story has gone worldwide. They've kept two clean sheets. He's had a really, really good tournament on the pitch as well as the stories travelling worldwide. Mm-hmm. It feels like it might be a bit much. But from his point of view, he is going to be coming up against Leo Messi on Friday night. Like, talk about dreams coming true, you know. Like, he's had an unbelievable career, but talk about going to a new level at a late age.
0: We're just coming to the end, Mick. Did you see England play at the weekend?
26: I did, yeah.
0: What did you think? I watched a bit of it. What's going on here? I don't know.
26: Flat purges? Yeah. I don't know. Like, they won 2-0. They kind of already knew they were true. They were, like, likely to beat them and top the group, so it's hard to judge. But I'd be a little bit worried about England. I feel like they're just a bit flat or something. Mm. They almost need the team to come and go at them, and then we might see what they're able to do. But I don't know. I'd be a little bit worried if I was England.
0: I felt a bit meh as well. But look, as you say, now that we move into the next round, we might see different things, right?
26: Mm. Yeah, they're playing Democratic Republic of Congo on Wednesday, and we've got, like, it's all into the knockouts now. Canada beat South Africa last night, last minute winner, which was dramatic after a terrible game. But we've got Brazil tonight, we've got Germany tonight. Netherlands Morocco is like the tie of the tournament. It's on at 2 a.m. tonight. Both of them finished where you would expect in their group, so this was predictable. Like, that's on at 3 a.m. Netherlands time, 2 a.m. Morocco time. There's a little bit of, I don't know, this feels like a middle of the night World Cup at the moment for all the big games.
0: It does. Mick, thanks so much. And we didn't even get to talk about Wimbledon, which is starting today. But we'll do that the next time. Now we'll take a break. We're coming up to the news.
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0: And still to come on the programme, should the All-Ireland Championships be free to air? 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First though, here's Eamon Torsney with the news.
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28: It's 11 o'clock. Good morning. Three Irish citizens have been killed in a road crash in southern Spain. It happened in the early hours of yesterday morning on the A7 motorway near Malaga. It's reported the car crashed after being driven off an embankment and colliding with another vehicle. Crime journalist in Spain, Gerard Cousins, told the Claire Byrne Show here on News Talk a fourth Irish person who was also in the car is in a serious condition in hospital.
29: It happened in the early hours of yesterday morning, Sunday morning, about 2:35 a.m. and it happened on the A7 motorway. Three people died at the scene. We've had confirmation now that all were Irish nationals, and a fourth man who is also Irish, the driver, I've been told, is very serious in hospital.
28: All ears say unwinding fuel price supports needs to be done incrementally. Coalition party leaders will meet tonight to discuss phasing out of cuts to excise duty on petrol and diesel. It's likely the 32 cents reduction to the cost of a litre of diesel and the 27 a litre on petrol will be removed over a number of months. Ger Hyland from the Irish Road Haulage Association wants to see that done over a longer time frame.
30: I would hope that common sense would prevail here, that I wouldn't go back until at least after the budget or maybe into 2027, and you'd be looking at maybe 3 cents a litre every 3 months.
28: Venezuelan authorities are warning time is running out to find survivors. 5 days after a devastating double earthquake, nearly 1,500 people are confirmed dead, but tens of thousands are still unaccounted for. And raising the flat fee being offered to solicitors operating under the Criminal Legal Aid will not solve the current dispute. That's according to one solicitor after it emerged. Justice Minister Jim O'Callaghan intends to increase the €455 fee being offered for each district court case. Cathy McDarby from McDarby and Company says the proposed system is fundamentally flawed.
31: Personally, in the district court, I do not do that anymore because the model has failed and has failed spectacularly.
28: That's it for now. More at 12.
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33: 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The
2: The draw for the All-Ireland Senior Camogie Championship quarterfinals took place this morning. Waterford will meet Kilkenny on Saturday, July 4th, while Clare will face Tipperary on Sunday, July 5th. Galway and Cork secured automatic passage to the semi-finals with victories yesterday. The World Cup round of 32 continues tonight. At 6 p.m, five-time champions Brazil take on Japan in Houston. Germany face Paraguay from 9:30 p.m, and then at 2 a.m. Irish time, the Netherlands meet Morocco. Dutch captain Virgil van Dijk says they're wary of their opponents.
12: Against a team with a lot of quality, one of the best right-backs in world football at the moment. I think you have a striker in Saibari, who's obviously very much in form, had a great season, experienced goalie, good manager. These are the games you want to be part of.
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28: Well, largely dry to start with today. However, clouds will build and rain will develop later. Highest temperature 16 to 21 degrees. And now you're up to date on News Talk.
0: Eamon, thank you very much. And you're welcome back to the programme. You're listening to the Clare Byrne Show on News Talk. Coming up in this hour, how is AI impacting your pets' healthcare?
15: Every shift that is matched between a veterinarian and a hospital is done so using AI, with a price that's set

0: And for many, it proved difficult to see the matches. Some of them weren't shown on terrestrial TV. And some people who had paid to watch the games had trouble watching them on GAA+. Maybe it was the same for some of you. Do let us know. Larry Donnelly is law lecturer at the University of Galway, columnist with the journal.ie and a huge GAA fan. So what are your frustrations, Larry?
1: Yeah, well, first of all, I think that at this late stage of the championship, I think there's no good reason why RTE isn't broadcasting quarterfinals in the senior championship. I just don't get it. I understand resources are limited. I understand the World Cup is a further drain on those resources. But there is just no good reason, in my view, why the quarterfinals aren't available free to air. And then when you go on to GAA+, unfortunately, the stream was not great. It kept glitching every time, and you pay 15 euro for the privilege of one match. And to me, that just isn't good enough.
0: Now, there's an article in the Irish Times about this where Dennis Walsh writes about the rugby and says that the Champions Cup, in which Leinster, of course, were playing, was not free to air. It was on ITV4, which you need a complicated setup to get. And there was no outrage over that. Do you understand why that is? Why the GAA in particular seems to come in for so much flack about this stuff?
1: Absolutely. That's because these are our national games. One of the most special things about this country is the GAA. That's one of the reasons why I, as a transplant, grew to it so greatly, because these games represent the very best of what this country is all about. And we expect, and I think we have the right to expect, at this late stage of the championship, that these matches will be available free to air so that everyone in the country can take in what is an extraordinary, unique spectacle that Ireland rightly cherishes.
0: But we watch the World Cup matches as well, and we want those free to air too. And there's only so much that the broadcasters, in particular RTE, can do.
1: Oh, absolutely. And I'm fully aware of that. I'm not being irrational on this front. But what I am saying, and I understand people have a multiplicity of different tastes in sports, and of course, not everything can be free to air. My point is that at this late stage of the championship, that these matches, as our national games, that these should be free to air and available to everybody. I think that there is a distinguishable case that can be made vis-a-vis the GAA and all other sports, soccer, rugby, golf, whatever you have.
0: Okay, but you did say that you are willing to pay, and you did pay to watch the games on Saturday. But what was happening with the service? It wasn't working properly.
1: Yeah, I've had decidedly mixed experiences with GAA+. So, for instance, on Saturday, the first match, Cork and Mayo, the stream was perfect. The second match, however, Kerry and Tyrone, it kept glitching. It kept going to slow motion, in and out. Now, I understand the experience of others on Saturday was different. And indeed, I've had good experiences with GAA+ in the past, but I've also had bad experiences as I did on Saturday. And when you are paying 15 euro per match, I think that entitles you to expect a pretty good feed, a pretty good stream. And it just wasn't good enough on Saturday. And again, I've had mixed experiences. Other people had good experiences on Saturday. But the bottom line is, across the board, it should be a good experience when you're paying a pretty decent chunk for a match. I know that there are annual subscription rates, which are quite reasonable. I don't have one, but I paid 30 euro on Saturday. And I can say safely that 15 euro of it was well spent. 15 euro of it, I might as well put it down the drain.
0: Right. So what's the solution then? I mean, do you expect RTE to pick up the tab if the games were free on GAA+? Plus, would that solve it? How should it work?
1: Well, in my view, again, not throughout the season, certainly not throughout the league, but when you get to the quarterfinal stage of the senior championship, these matches should all be available free to air on RTE. That's my own belief, and I think it's shared by very many GAA fans up and down the country.
0: And RTE would say, how can we possibly afford to do that?
1: Yeah, and look, I get that point. That's why I'm not saying every match in the season should be free to air. But I think, again, at this late stage, it should be the case. These should be the priority for the national broadcaster. Again, I think the case of the GAA is distinguishable to all other sports. These are our national games. They're rightly celebrated. Everybody who wants to be able to watch them should be able to.
0: Larry, thank you very much for your time.
1: Thank you.
0: Well, let's get more on this. I'm joined by Colm O'Rourke, who is Sunday Independent columnist and former Meath footballer. Good morning, Colm.
2: Good morning, Claire.
0: Our national game, says Larry, they should be free to air at this stage. And that's coming from somebody who spent the 30 euro on Saturday to watch

0: the two games. What do you think?
1: Well, I do agree with Larry that probably when it comes to the quarterfinal stage, we should be able to watch them all free. And he's quite right, too. It was a unique spectacle and it was a wonderful weekend of entertainment. But I think the broader issue about GAA Plus is that it is good for everybody involved. I think the €85, the annual subscription, is money very well spent. You can watch any number of games throughout the year. I know the camera work may not be as good as RTE would provide, but that's a logistical exercise because the number of cameras at games would probably be about three, whereas an RTE full coverage would take in a lot more. And Larry seems to have had trouble with the signal. I hope he wasn't using a Jaji box and that was causing the trouble.
0: I don't think so.
1: We hope not.
0: I doubt it. Overall, I think it
1: has been a great thing. Like, Claire, if you go back 20 or 30 years, you couldn't see any games up to the semi-final of the championships on television. So I think if you pay €85 for a subscription for the year, as I do, and you can watch a lot of games, and I know there's a caveat here that a lot of the people would feel that the Munster Hurling Championship is put behind the paywall so that people are signed up for it. And maybe there is a certain amount of credence in that. But overall, it's a good service. When you consider Leeds and Manchester United are playing in Croke Park in August, and people in the premium level were offered to buy tickets at €165 each. If you go to a concert in Dublin, you'd pay €100 for any decent concert. If you go to a soccer match in England, it's over £100 for most games. So €85 for a whole package of games for the year is good value.
0: Yeah, I think a lot of people would agree with you on that, right? What's different about the weekend, though, was on Saturday, Cork versus Mayo, Kerry versus Tyrone. At that level, at quarterfinal stage, not being able to see either of those games on terrestrial TV left people feeling shortchanged. And I think from what you've said so far that you understand that or you agree with it to a certain extent.
1: I do agree with that part of it because people would say, how come every single game in the World Cup is being broadcast on RTE? And there's reasons for that too. And while we can't see the quarterfinals, I think from quarterfinals on, they should be free to air. But that's a contractual issue between RTE and the GAA. And because of the scheduling issues involving the World Cup, it may not just have been possible. But I think going forward, the model is a good one. I would like to see it extend and improved with more cameras at games and a GAA channel on its own that you could watch every game.
0: There was another way to slice it though on Saturday. Let's just say that RTE couldn't show them for whatever reasons. Could GAA Plus not have opened up their channel for free and allowed people to watch those matches as a good deed? You know, we're at this stage of the championship. Come on in, watch these for free, log on, everybody gets access to them.
1: Well, I think that would have been a great idea to do it. And of course, we have to take into account that there's derogations here for hospitals and nursing homes and a lot of things. But I do agree that a quarterfinal stage, and of course, with the benefit of hindsight, everybody would say, God, I'd love to have watched those two matches on Saturday. They were wonderful games. And from being a spectator in Croke Park on both days, we had the most marvellous entertainment. And I think it certainly would be a good idea to do exactly as you say, that quarterfinal stage we showed them free on GAA Plus, notwithstanding of course too that people have to understand that this isn't a profit making exercise. This is money that the GAA make from GAA Plus, which all goes back into the organization.
0: Listener says, though, for an amateur organisation, the GAA is in a continuous drift towards maximising revenue. And they say €60 for the hurling semi-final tickets next weekend has put it out of the reach of many families.
1: Yeah, but you have to, when you drive around the country and you've been from Laois, you'd see all these marvellous pitches everywhere you go. A lot of that is funded from the money that comes in from ticket prices and from GAA Plus and other sources of revenue. So we can't have it everywhere. There's a sort of idea in this country that when it comes to the GAA, I think everything should be for nothing. And I suppose that's synonymous with a sort of an overall drift in the country that the government should provide everything for everybody without taking personal responsibility. But I still take the point. Quarterfinals should have been on free to air. Mm-hmm. And if it meant putting them on free on GA Plus, I would certainly would have agreed with that. But the overall principle of it, I think it's a very good idea, given an opportunity for people to see games that they wouldn't have any alternative other than to listen to the radio.
0: Right. And what about the argument that there are for older people, regardless of whether they can afford to pay the fee or not, they might be precluded from using GAA Plus because it's just not, that's not what they're used to or accustomed to or able to access?
1: Yes, and that is certainly a point, and it's been raised with me by several older people. But I think it's something that most older people are able to overcome. Most of them have children or grandchildren who should be able to help them to tune in. It is a bit of an issue, but you can't satisfy all the people all the time.
0: A listener agrees with Larry on the second match. That was Kerry Tyrone on Saturday. Couldn't get the second match at all. I had no issue paying the money, but the streaming was very poor. It was glitchy for that person as well. People are very annoyed about this. There's another one saying that the GAA received €97 million from the government and they have the audacity not to show the games free to air. I'm beginning to think, Colm, that we've come to the solution here, that when we get to this stage in the championship, it might be a good idea for GAA Plus, if the games aren't on RTE, to open up the service for free for the big ones.
1: Yes, I agree with you fully on that. Maybe you'd get Charlotte Burns on the line there, Claire.
0: Do you know what?
1: He's my
0: next port of call on this.
1: Yes, a direct line. there's nothing in the world that seems to get people exercised in this country is what happens with the GAA.
0: Yeah, but people really wanted to see those matches on Saturday, and I think many people were surprised when they sat down to watch them that they couldn't, you know, because what they've come to expect when you get to quarterfinal stage.
1: Yes, but I'm also taken by the fact that when it comes to an All-Ireland final in hurling and football, and you look at the viewing figures afterwards, like there's maybe 1 million or 1.2 or 1.5. Yes, but the other side of it, Claire, is that means that there's about 4 million in the country that didn't seem to be a bit bothered by what was happening in the GAA world. So sometimes we take ourselves too seriously. But again, I think your point is valid. From quarterfinals on, I think free-to-air would be the solution. But I don't know whether RTE had the capacity to do so. The answer to it is GA Plus free with a better coverage and more cameras.
0: Well, listen, we'll get Charlotte Burns in here one day soon, Colm, and we'll put it to him and see what he can do. Thanks very much for being with us.
1: I'm sure he'll agree with you now because he's on his last lap as president. So
0: he'll agree to anything, you think?
1: Yes, absolutely.
0: Thanks so much. That's Colm O'Rourke. And if you'd like to add to that conversation, our WhatsApp number, 087 1400 106.
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0: Well, it didn't stay empty for long. It never does. It's been refilled after the big win on Friday with a record tax-free guaranteed wait for €310,000. So you need to get your entry in by 3 o'clock on Friday, the 10th of July. The cash machine will then randomly pick a number and it could be you were calling during Moncrief. Just answer within 5 rings. 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Coming up, the wonderful work being done by dairy producers up and down the country. We'll meet some of them after this.
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0: All summer we're celebrating Irish food producers and all the gorgeous grub that this island has to offer. And today I'm delighted to be joined in the studio by three dairy producers from all over this island. Will Taylor is with me from Glastory Farm in County Down. Catherine Kinsella, founder of Salt Rock Dairy in Wexford. And Valerie Kingston, who's co-owner of Glenillan Farm in West Cork. Thank you all for being with us and travelling long distances to be with us as well, we have to say. Catherine, I'm going to start with you because for you this was a big departure. You were a nurse. And what possessed you to go into this business?
5: Isn't that the question? I suppose I've always, food has always been my passion, really. I've always wanted to work in food, but I suppose I slipped into nursing and it was, yeah, the bread and butter career that it was and had served me very, very well for 30 years. And I suppose once kids were kind of got through college and that, I got a new freedom to sort of think about what I wanted to do. And then like so many small businesses that started as a result of COVID, I too was out on a couple of weeks when I wasn't actually sick with COVID. And I had already been looking at the whole milk vending system happening in the UK and kind of wishing I could get involved because I just feel the quality of milk coming from direct from the farm is very different to that which has been processed. So,
0: but you were like the rest of us in that you were buying your milk.
5: Oh, yeah.
0: And then you had dairy cows on the farm because you were living on the farm.
5: Yes,
0: for everything. And suddenly you noticed, well, the milk tastes very different here.
5: Well, that happened back in 2013 when we turned from dry stock. We were sheep and cattle farming to dairy. And we started drinking our own milk as I had grown up doing. And I was going, oh my God, that tastes like what it used to taste like. And then realised that milk that you get from the supermarket now just doesn't taste the same as what coming direct from farm. And I find that frustrating because I feel this quality produce is leaving. And like our milk is no better than the milk on every other dairy farm in Ireland. It's just, it by the time it's processed, by the time it's standardised, by the time it's homogenised, it's a very different product.
0: So all of
5: so
0: that
5: took me
0: led
5: from that
0: you
5: till 2021.
0: To this.
5: So then the milk vending system seemed to me the most, I mean, I was very conscious of the waste around plastic and that. Wherefore, with milk vending, people have their own bottle, they come back and they refill it, and it's a self-service system at the vending machine. Now, because we're quite remote where we are, well, relatively remote, people weren't going to know to come to the farm. So I put it in a trailer and it's mobile. So I moved the vending machine around during the week from our own farm for 3 days of the week,
12: goes into Goree on a Wednesday, Arklow on a Thursday, to Inch on a Friday, back into the farmer's market in Goree on a Saturday, and then back home again. So that was that. And then I suppose I was finding in the evening when I was changing one tank to another, I maybe had 20 or 30 litres left in the tank. So I said, I need to do something with that. And as a result, yogurt was born. So I do a Greek style yogurt, very small scale, just for local customers, really. Sell a little bit online. We don't push the online very hard. Something we probably should look at. And then I suppose I grew up on farmer's butter. My mum made farmer's butter all of my life. And it's not it's what we now call cultured butter, but farmer's butter was always cultured. So I wanted to explore that a bit. Got a bit of help from Chalgisk, and they worked with me around developing the cultured butter. So that's where we're at now. We're kind of making a lot of cultured butter. We season it with Wexford sea salt, which is an incredible local salt.
0: The salt rock butter, which I see wrapped there beautifully in front of me. And there's restaurants stocking this and serving this?
12: Yeah, there's been a few restaurants have been very good to, especially here in the city, like Comet, which is only around the corner really from here, were the first ones to take us. And they use it as their table butter. And then Note are all on Fenian Street are also using us. Bread 41 have been really good as well. It's their breakfast butter account of the goes on their breakfast plate.
0: Let's find out the story now of some of our others. Glastry Farm in County Down. Will, you're very welcome to the programme. Thank you for being with us this morning. When did this start for you, diversifying into producing food?
13: Okay, it probably started on a hillside in Slovenia, believe it or not. I was on a Nuffield scholarship in 2004-05, looking at the opportunities for agri-food in what was then the New Europe. And this hill, 5 hectares, what's that, 12 or 13 acres. And there's two things in life you can't hide, wealth and poverty. And this oozed wealth. They were producing wines for the Italian market. They were producing ciders for the home market. And the whole place was buzzing.
0: So instead of selling their apples, they were selling cider.
13: Absolutely. And Will was on a dairy farm in County Down, right out on the East Coast. And I had come from a situation where when I come home from college, we were milking something like 30 cows. And by that stage, we were milking a couple of hundred. And in actual fact, now we're probably about 400. And but at that point, I felt we're in the commodity market, Will. And really, we have got to move a bit nearer the consumer. Mm-hmm. And we've got to move towards the consumer with a product like Catherine that is different. We have the raw material, but we're not doing anything with it other than sending it on a lorry.
0: Okay.
13: Something or other.
0: You decided we're going to make the thing that people really want,
13: yep.
0: Which led you eventually to what? Tell people what you make.
13: Okay, so we started an innovation program, product development at the Food Technology Centre. They come up with 6 original products back in 2006. Of those, actually 5 still remain, which is quite an achievement in the retail food service market. And they were upmarket. We had the raw material in terms of quality, whether it's compositional quality or bacteriological quality, so it's in the top 3%. So we had the basic raw material to produce a super product, and that's where we positioned ourselves.
0: Sorbet is your thing, is it?
13: We had numerous requests from chefs. We now supply probably 60% anyway, somewhere in that region, of 4 and 5 star hotels in the northern part of Ireland. And that includes right down into Leinster here. And chefs keep asking us, right, well, here you have arrived. You've arrived with these upmarket dessert ice creams. But we are also looking for sorbets. We're looking for lower fat, lower sugar, higher fibre, high fruit content. Once again, we went back to Food Technology Centre and gave them a brief. this is what we want. And sorbets has always been seen as flavoured water. So
0: palate cleanser, yeah. But it's moved on from that now, hasn't it?
13: Yeah, follow the soup course with the sorbet. We have really taken hold of the market in terms of putting sorbets where you, on a Friday or Saturday night, look at the dessert menu and you have a Glastry Farm sorbet that can equal or surpass a dessert ice cream.
0: Okay.
13: And that's where we're at.
0: That's where you're at. And Glenillan Farm, of course, very well known, Valerie, and you're very welcome. Thank you for being with us as well. You have such an array of products in front of you that people will know very well. But this had all very simple beginnings as well, didn't it?
14: Indeed, yes. I had the privilege of growing up on a dairy farm, a small dairy farm, and everything was homegrown and homemade. And I ended up doing food science in UCC. And when Alan and I got married, I wanted a similar upbringing for our family. And I thought the farm was big enough to support a family. But I love making food from scratch and growing things. So with the background that I had, I started making yogurt in the kitchen and selling it at the local Bantry country market. And then farmers market started. And one Friday I came home and I had made £100 from my two saucepans of milk. And that was kind of the eureka moment then for Alan. And he came into the kitchen to help me. And that was probably the most stressful time of the business. And the family was starting as well. But I'm passionate about producing wholesome, healthy food and gut health as well. And the all that recent research about looking after your gut. Mm-hmm. And here in Ireland, we have the top world-class milk to work with. It's a fantastic product. So I'd seen all this milk going off to the creamery, and just to be able to add some value, we were making cheesecakes and yogurts and butter. Now, 30 years later, there's a yogurt factory. It's in the farm. We didn't set out to start a business. There was no big plan. We're not business people, really. But we have a fantastic team working with us back on
0: the
14: farm.
0: And you use the milk from lots of other farmers
14: from
0: as well,
14: do you? From our labours. It's all Drimaleague milk going into our products. We don't actually milk ourselves now, we buy it because so we're making
0: it's a huge
14: yogurt.
0: Change, isn't it, from the two big saucepans and the market
14: huge
0: to where
14: change.
0: You are now.
14: But the feedback that we got at the farmers markets, it gives you a bit of a buzz, and we just at that stage we just said, oh sure, we'll go along for the ride and see where it ends up, with no idea where it was going to end up. But you know, Borbia Enterprise Ireland, they all help you along. There is great support there and help.
0: Do you look at Catherine and you see Catherine almost sort of at the start of your
14: absolutely
0: road?
14: Watch out, Catherine. Yeah. See what happened.
12: Do you wonder if I'm mad?
14: But isn't it so satisfying to be able to produce good quality milk, good quality products, and they're healthy and wholesome, where there's too much processed, ultra processed foods out
0: there.
14: As
0: you look at Catherine now, would you do it all again?
14: That's the most exciting stage.
12: And I'm still at that stage. When you say about the markets there, like, we're in two markets. Apart from the trailer is a market in itself every day, but we're in Gorey Farmers Market in St. Olaf's here in Sandyford. And to be getting that feedback direct from the customer and be still that closely connected to the customer. My daughter does the St. Olaf's Market generally on a Friday for me, because I'm lucky enough she works a Monday to Thursday job. And I had to do it last Friday. And I got such a kick out of being back up there meeting those people that I initially met at the market. So I think that piece is exciting at this stage.
14: Yeah,
12: the rest of it's not that exciting by times. There's a lot of stress.
14: But people are very supportive of buying Irish.
12: Fantastic.
14: And they want to know where their food comes from. And it's incredible that 70% of the yogurts for sale in Ireland are actually imported. So it's a challenge that makes the industry, you know, exciting. There's such potential out there in a dairy country.
0: I know that's a very high statistic, isn't it? 70%. But do you think people are now more than ever seeking out Irish products?
14: I do, definitely. Yeah, maybe people think some of these products are Irish brands or whatever. But definitely people want to know where their food is coming from and the provenance and the story behind the food.
0: Well, what have you to say about that? You know, Irish people, do they want to buy Irish when it comes to dairy in particular?
13: I think the there's a common theme emerging here, Claire, and it's one of natural, of healthy, with a big, big H, and good for you, whether it, because the whole problem here in the island of Ireland, and indeed in Western Europe, is obesity, and particularly child obesity and young adult obesity. It's costing the health service billions and billions of pounds in an attempt to rectify it with, you know, now the jab, they think, is going to be the solution to it. But it starts at the beginning with natural food. And I feel that we maybe are the disciples in terms of that progress path.
0: Mm-hmm.
13: We all three of us have attempted to take out things like e-numbers, like artificial flavourings, things that crop up in the small print in processed food time and time again. And the manufacturers really, really, really are hoodwinking the general public with what they're producing.
0: Well, we've all become so accustomed, haven't we, to all of those extra added things that we don't rightly understand.
13: Yeah. Mm-hmm.
14: It has to start with education, really, in the schools, in the primary schools, so people can make informed choices when they read a label and know, do they need all this protein? Do I need more fiber? These are the people need to be able to make informed choices and not spend all this money on ultra-processed food. And
0: Catherine, let's talk about what you're producing again. So you're selling the milk from the tank, that's the vending machine. Then the byproducts are?
12: The byproducts are, the yogurt.
0: The butter and the yogurt.
12: And the butter. We do a flavoured milk as well. So when you're on the trailer, you can put syrup into your bottle and then add your milk. Now, I don't stand over the syrup. It is sugar, water, any colours. It's quite clear for people to see that that's what it is.
0: But if that's what you want,
12: but if that's absolutely, if you can get 950 mils of good milk into kids for the sake of that other small bit, it's probably worth it. And then the butter. And then I suppose from the butter, we then ended up with skim milk, because obviously if you remove the cream, you're left with a skim milk and in volume, because like every 10 litres, you'll only get 1 litre of cream for every 10 litres of milk. So that's 9 litres
0: of skim.
12: So you have a lot of skim milk. So that's a real challenge. And I'm having to buy some cream at the moment because of that. But what I'm doing with the skim milk is I'm culturing it and I'm producing kefir milk.
0: Yes. So explain to me what that is, because I see Valerie has one as well there, the kefir protein pouch. What is that stuff?
12: So kefir is a fermented milk, really. It's something that started in sort of in Eastern Europe, kind of Eurasia and that, generations ago. I always feel that buttermilk is the Irish equivalent, because my dad would have always talked about bringing buttermilk to the field with them when they were kids. So I would say...
0: To drink?
12: Yeah, and it's about your gut health. It's about improving your gut health. And we've all been hearing over the years, the last number of years, how important your gut health is, both for your mental health and your physical health. And it has proven itself. So the kefir, it's a very simple product. But it's for me, what Valerie has is a yogurt there, which is a spoonable. Mine is a drinkable kefir, but it's all the same.
0: How do you make it loads and loads from the skim milk?
12: Well, if you're making it very traditionally, you'd be using a thing called kefir grains. And that's a bit like your sourdough culture. You know, it's along that same lines. Now, I don't use that because I only have one small dairy. And if I was to use that, I would end up, there's a lot of yeast in those grains, so I'd end up with yeast in my milk and in my. I will someday have a separate culture room for doing it. So I'm using a freeze dried culture for mine. So you literally heat up the milk to a high temperature to work on the proteins. Cool it right back down to about 20 degrees. Add your culture, leave it sitting for 12-24 hours, and then I would kind of put it into cool room and I'd leave it for another 4 or 5 days before it being used. It has a long shelf life. I put 3 weeks on it. I don't know what you put on yours, Valerie, but I would use it myself well beyond that, because actually the cultures, because kefir will culture at a very low temperature, even in your fridge, the cultures are still building up and they're improving all the time.
0: Right. And you're making this as well, Valerie, the yogurt, and that's meeting demand, isn't it? Because there's a lot of demand now for healthy products, or products that people feel are going to help them and their gut health in particular.
14: Yes, fermented foods have been proven to be good for your gut. And this is one way of adding to that. There's 14 different strains of bacteria in this, and the more good strains you have down in your tummy.
0: Okay, the better. And are you constantly looking at developing new products at Glenelg?
14: Yes, we have to try and keep everything fresh and new. And the latest thing that we've done now is this big pouch of yogurt. So it's a kilo of yogurt, and our pouches are all transitioning over to fully recyclable material. So, that's what we're looking at. And we'll be looking at fibre as well. All about fibre.
0: All right, that'll be the next thing. What about for you, Will? I mean, do you stick with the frozen products, or are you always looking ahead?
13: Yeah, we're exclusively frozen. We feel that we have moved pretty dramatically from 206, 20 years ago. We're celebrating 20 years Glastry Farm ice cream, and in actual fact we're celebrating 170 years of Glastry Farm as a dairy farm, 1856 to the present day.
0: That is a long time, isn't it? Congratulations
13: and,
0: to you.
13: I don't think John and Isabella Taylor, who started it off, could ever have imagined that vans or lorries would have been leaving the farmyard with dessert ice cream.
0: I'm sure they wouldn't have imagined that.
13: Yogurts and talking about obesity at that point.
0: The other thing we're marking the anniversary of course, is Brexit. 10 years since Brexit last week. How did that affect you, or did it?
13: Brexit has been a major change to what we do in the North. Obviously, I am not a Brexiteer, as you'll probably gather. It has influenced a lot of the decisions that we make. Simple things like bringing in flavourings from GB requires a bureaucratic nightmare. Now, a bureaucratic nightmare, in our case, is extra staff and extra work, which is affects small businesses proportionally more than large businesses. So that is the first thing. The selling point is in the North that we have dual access to the EU, Republic of Ireland, and GB. That's okay going out, but coming in,
0: it's a
13: some
0: problem.
13: Of things adds cost.
0: In terms of challenges for you, Valerie, is it when you're looking at expanding your business or staffing your business as it is it down to workforce? Because we hear that a lot, that it's difficult
14: definitely.
0: To find people.
14: Sourcing skilled labour is a huge challenge. We need fitters, electricians. We were recruiting for a fitter, maintenance fitter. We tried Ireland, Europe, and eventually we got somebody from Pakistan down to West Cork. Mm-hmm. And I think we're all having those problems of sourcing skilled labour and then accommodation as well.
0: Of course, that's a follow-on problem,
14: yes,
0: isn't it? And
14: yes.
0: You mightn't be, Catherine, facing those kind of problems yet because you're not expanding at that scale.
12: No.
0: But do you see expansion as a problem or something that you're looking forward to?
12: Well, I suppose a bit of both. It's a necessity at the moment, and that's where I'm at. I mean, we're in a very small space that I'm working from. And if I want to take on staff, I'm going to need more space to work. So I'm really at that point of going, do I try and expand on the farm, which will involve planning permissions and building and everything else, which pushes it all out, or do I go rent somewhere and try and build a business and then justify coming back to build on the farm?
0: You're at an inflection point, as they say.
12: That's the word, I think, Claire.
0: Right.
12: So it is challenging.
0: It is such a pleasure to meet you all, and thank you very much for coming in to see us. So a reminder of those wonderful places: Glastry Farm in County Down, Salt Rock Dairy in County Wexford, and Glenillan Farm, of course, in West Cork. Thank you to the three of you for being with us. Back after this break.
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21: How are you? How are things, Claire? We're talking about the government's plans to consider miscarriage leave for women who experience or maybe suffering a miscarriage up to a certain point, up to the 12-week scan. We want to talk to listeners today about this. I mean, it's already been introduced or being introduced in Northern Ireland and in Malta. So we want to talk to people to get their views on this suggestion today. The other thing we're going to talk about moving to Australia and whether the grass is actually really greener. We're going to be talking to one Irish woman who's published a book about moving down under, and Charlene Murphy has entered the Love Island villa, so we're going to be talking to fans about that as well.
0: Great stuff. All right, Andrea Gilligan coming up at midday. Now, will AI change how we treat our pets? Well, joining me to talk about AI in veterinary medicine is the vet at Nutgrove Veterinary Hospital, Dara O'Hanlon, and you can find Dara online at The Topical Vet. Dara, you're welcome back to the programme. Do you use AI now in your work?
22: Yes, it's getting that way. So vets, we've never been shy about technology. So things like x-rays, MRI, they're all obviously commonly used now, but once upon a time we had to embrace them. And AI is yet another technological tool. It's particularly good at analysing vast quantities of data and extracting patterns from that. And hopefully we'll get a chance to touch on how AI can be of benefit to owners of animals, and also how it impacts us as vets, and even just one very succinct example as to how it's changed our mindset on one disease in particular.
0: Okay, well, tell us about that then. What disease?
22: Well, the disease, believe it or not, was heat stroke. So what we used to think was that, say with heat stroke, the common advice that was given was just don't have your animal in a car, because obviously the temperatures there get quite hot. But vets, a lot of the time, we were conscious that we were seeing cases, not so much for instance of dogs trapped in cars, that's very dramatic when it happens, but we were seeing quite commonly it was dogs, more so exercise, more so certain breeds. And thankfully, what has happened is that when you analyse vast quantities of data from lots of clinics across Britain, AI is able to take those clinical notes, extract data from it, and now we know that we have a percentage now, so we know 75% of heat stroke illness in dogs is actually related to exercise, not to being trapped in a car. Trapped in a car is only 5%. And because of that now, lots of the messaging around times of heat stroke is going to be much more so about avoiding exercise on hot sunny days. And obviously we had three very, very hot days there last week. We know in Ireland traditionally July is the hottest month of the year. So particularly salient advice. And even then in terms of breeds, we wouldn't have many of these ones, but say the top breed that came out from that big meta-analysis of data, which was underpinned by AI, was actually the Chow Chow, like much, much more likely.
0: Interesting.
22: Yeah.
0: So when it comes to diagnosis then, you have access, or vets have access to a lot more data. So the likelihood of what you're seeing in this particular animal, of it being X, you can see that that is increased given the symptoms and what AI is telling you based on the experience of other vets internationally.
22: Yeah, it's tricky. Like that side of things is there's not as much information because my understanding is the AI relies on data that's given to it. And say if you take the example of the average Irish veterinary practice, like you still might have a practice where they're recording their notes on, say, you know, cue cards, you know, the Rolodex.
0: Yes,
22: system.
0: They're just writing it down, so you're not going to have access to that.
22: Exactly. And then you'll have bigger branches of veterinary practices where maybe their notes are going to be within the same software. So it does depend on the quality of the data, but you're absolutely right. It should be able to extract trends that will be geographically distinct, certain demographics. Will, you know, for example, older dogs, younger dogs, female, male dogs, certain breeds, in particular breed-related illnesses, so genetically based disease, that's something that we're likely to see more targeted testing for.
0: Okay, in Asia though, pet owners are using apps, aren't they? And they're using AI to diagnose their pets. Is that something that vets go, oh God, here we go, Dr. Google to the power of 10?
22: Yeah, well, I don't mind it myself. I mean, like there's some really good examples of AI. So for example, when we had Ukrainian clients coming over, initially there might have been a language barrier and then all of a sudden you had like live translation. I thought I was living in Star Trek, but you know, they'd be talking to you and it would be verbally translating at the same time what they were saying. So it was relatively effortless communication. So that's a massive benefit for both the owner and the vet. As well as that, then there's nothing wrong. Like even, for example, my own mother, she has an excellent memory. And say, for example, if she had to bring her cat to the vet, but she wasn't unable to make it, she might be able to use AI to summarize her history so that it's succinctly brought by someone else. And then it's a lot easier to parse through all the relevant data. And that's a very, very good example. And sometimes in particular language barriers, it can be that AI will help to highlight the important points from an owner.
0: Mm-hmm.
22: I think in terms of whether or not you're talking about small animals or even large animals like cattle or horses, there are probably going to be great changes there. So you take, you know, sticking with the concept of data, you look at dairy farming, like that's largely data driven, like a huge amounts of data. And even up until now, before the advent of AI, you had collars that had pedometers in them. They also had a radio frequency tag so that if that animal is on a particular diet, when it goes up to get its rations, a certain amount are dispensed, things like that. So, you know, not averse to data, but things will change even more. So I think Charles Darwin said that facial expression is the shared universal language of all animals. And certainly that's true. So you talk now about the utilization of AI, the say in Asia using apps and things like that. It doesn't necessarily have to be just for health reasons. There's a really good example of an app where it will take the facial features of your dog. If, heaven forbid, it goes missing or something like that, you're able to upload its features onto the cloud. And next thing, it will be able to analyze local shelters for your missing dog without necessarily needing to use a microchip. Now, this can be controversial. I think there was the Ring doorbell, they had a search party app. Mm-hmm. And so this would have meant that, say, if one of your dogs went loose, that it would have automatically been searching throughout all the Ring doorbells for this particular dog's facial expression.
0: And there's privacy concerns around that.
22: Yeah.
0: But you're saying that we're only really at the start of this when it comes to how it'll be used in veterinary. But you don't have concerns that people will be more likely to diagnose their pets themselves, or are you?
22: I don't think so. Because ultimately, if it is that they are bringing an animal to us for veterinary care, you know, they're trusting us as professionals. And I think ultimately the clinical diagnosis is going to rest with the professional, like with any profession. I'd also say that it, you know, to examine an animal properly does require a clinical examination. And there's only so much that technology will be able to aid you with that. And we saw some limitations of that during COVID when we were trying to avoid unnecessary contact with other humans. And in some cases, you're trying to use telemedicine and diagnose from afar, but there's always limitations with that. Mm-hmm. And even then, in terms of the close relationship you'd have with, say, the owner of the animal, the compassion, the availability to make a contextualized plan, depending on financial limitations or emotional resistance, for example, to something like chemotherapy. So there always will be more nuances with the human element of it. Certainly, but from a vet point of view, in terms of like aiding in diagnosis, there's some things that are really coming through the woodwork.
0: Okay. Dara, thank you very much for being with us. Dara O'Hanlon there, who's a vet with the Topical Vet, if you want to find Dara on social media. That brings us to the end of the programme. Thank you for getting in touch with us today. Don't forget, if you missed anything, you can listen back on the Go Loud app. On the team today, my thanks to Cormac McDonough on sound, producers Alex Russo, D. King and Lino O'Toole. Research was by Kate Gunnell. Our broadcast assistant is Anne-Marie Kane. Andrea Gilligan is coming up next with Lunchtime Live. I'll be back with you tomorrow morning from 9 o'clock. Until then, have a great day.
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4: 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Amundi Ireland Limited is authorised and regulated by the Central Bank of Ireland.
7: A short time ago in Dublin, the ISAC index of Irish shares was trading down 134 points at 13,803, while in London, the FTSE was trading down 31 points at 10,476.
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21: Good afternoon. 1800 453 106. That's the number. On today's show, how long are you waiting to get a dental appointment for your child? 5 days miscarriage leave is being considered. We want to hear your view. The Irish woman who's published multiple guides to moving down under. And Charlene Murphy finally makes her Love Island debut. But first, here's Eamon Torsney with the news.
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7: It's 12 o'clock. Good afternoon. Three Irish citizens have been killed in a road crash in southern Spain, while a fourth is in hospital. It's reported the car crashed after being driven off an embankment and colliding with another vehicle in the early hours of yesterday morning on the A7 motorway near Malaga. Gardaí have contacted the families of those involved. Foreign Affairs Minister Helen McEntee says her department is providing consular assistance.
2: We've reached out to, and the Gardaí have reached out immediately to those involved, but really it's a matter to try and identify what has happened here.
7: The Irish Road Haulage Association says fuel supports need to be extended. Coalition leaders will meet tonight to decide whether the excise cuts to petrol and diesel should be extended. The most likely outcome is a gradual reduction in the level of the cut. Ger Hyland from the IRHA told Newstalk his industry still needs support despite the falling price of oil internationally.
5: We need this extended. Fuel again is up this morning after what went on in the Middle East over the weekend. We have a very volatile peace agreement in the Middle East at the minute.
7: Children who are eligible for free dental care have been denied nearly 360,000 appointments in 5 years. HSE figures published by the Irish Independent show 31% of kids who were due to be seen by the HSE in the last academic year didn't get an assessment. Chief Executive of the Irish Dental Association, Fintan Hourihan, says public dentists are overwhelmed.
6: Whereas dentistry numbers are falling by 30%, numbers of doctors are up 50%, consultants up 44%, nurses up 36%, managers up 50%.
7: A public consultation has been launched on COVID-19 vaccination policy. HICWA is aiming to give advice to the Health Minister about groups for which the vaccine is funded for the 2027-28 campaign and onwards. The level of trust in most people has decreased in 2 years. CSO figures show it's down from 83% to 79% between 2023 and 2025. There was an increase of 1% in trust of political parties in that time to 27%. And finally, actress Penelope Keith has died aged 86. Her family say she passed away peacefully at home where she'd been living with cancer. She was best known for her roles in To the Man Are Born and The Good Life. That's it for now. More at one.
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13: Good afternoon, I'm Eve Conway. The draw for the All-Ireland Senior Camogie Championship quarterfinals took place this morning. Waterford will meet Kilkenny on Saturday, July 4th, while Clare will face Tipperary on Sunday, July 5th. The quarterfinals will be played as part of a doubleheader with the All-Ireland Senior Hurling semi-finals at Croke Park next weekend. Head coach of the Ireland men's cricket team, Heinrich Mallon, has stepped down from his role after 4 years at the helm. This comes just one day after Ireland's shock T20 series win over India in Belfast. Gary Wilson has been announced as the new head coach and will lead Ireland in the ODI series against Afghanistan in August and the 50-over World Cup qualifying in early 2027. And Wimbledon begins today in London, but not for British number one Emma Raducanu. The Queen's finalist had to pull out of the tournament due to a stress fracture in her lower leg. Taking her place on court one this afternoon will be Britain's Harriet Dart facing Yelena Ostapenko. To access 3 free off-the-ball podcasts a month, download the Go Loud app now.
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7: Well, cloud building and rain developing this afternoon. Highest temperatures 16 to 21 degrees. And now you're up to date on News Talk.
21: You are listening to Lunchtime Live with Andrea Gilligan. It's 1800 453 106. That's the number if you want to get us between now and to this Monday. How long are you waiting to get a dental appointment for your child? Because over 360,000 children across the country haven't had their free dental assessment. So we want to hear how long you're waiting. 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We'll be chatting to the Irish woman who's published multiple guides to moving down under. Is the grass really greener? And coming up after one.
0: I'm Charlene, I'm 27, I'm a content creator and I'm from Dublin. I'm here to be myself, shake things up and bring a little bit of that Irish charm. I'm ready to find the one.
21: Yeah, Charlene Murphy, of course, known to so many people on social media here in Ireland, entered the Love Island Casa Amor Villa last night. I don't know about you, but I've never followed Love Island. I'm not a fan, never got into the show over the years. However, I deliberately tuned in last night to watch the show, to watch Charlene in particular. And I know so many people, I mean, looking at even social media today between Instagram and TikTok, and the number of people who sat down at 9 o'clock last night to watch Love Island for the first time because of the social media star. What is it about her star?

0: something you've experienced. You've had four miscarriages. What's your reaction to this news today?
1: I mean, obviously, any step forward is very welcome. I think 5 days is quite a short period of time, to be honest. You know, I had my first miscarriage back in 2020. I actually had four back-to-back in 2020 and early 2021. And after my first miscarriage, it was very early on, but I was completely traumatised by it, completely traumatised. I ended up taking, I think, 2 weeks off work because I just couldn't function mentally, physically. I was broken after it. Then my second miscarriage was an ectopic pregnancy, and I was so, you know, concerned that I had taken that time off after my first one, that I actually didn't take any time off. I think I took 1 day after I had an ectopic surgery and my tube removed. I took the day off after the surgery and then went back to work the day after that because, you know, I was so kind of paranoid, I suppose, by taking more sick leave. And again, after my third one, I had another DNC, and I don't even remember. I don't think I took much time off after that either. So I think it's a very welcome step forward, as I said, but, you know, 5 days is a start, but I don't think it's long enough.
0: You know, it's very hard to put a figure on that, isn't it? I mean, because in your case, like, you talk about four, you know, consecutive experiences that you had, and some of them different to others with the ectopic as well. But, like, even just, you know, physically and mentally and emotionally, like, you must have been absolutely just totally traumatised and exhausted, Sinead, through all of that period.
1: Oh, completely. And, like, it was all through lockdown as well. So it was even a double whammy of, you know, not having my husband with me. But, you know, after my first, like, when you have a miscarriage, you know, whatever about the day that you find out, that is devastating. Mm. Like, I can't even put it into words how I felt. I was broken. And then, you know, I had to wait another week before I went back in to have another scan to really make sure that the pregnancy wasn't going to progress. And then it was another week before I was booked in to have my DNC. So that already is 2 weeks after you've been told the devastating news that you've had a miscarriage or it mightn't be a viable pregnancy. And, you know, it's an ongoing kind of process, I suppose. It's not just as simple as you're having a miscarriage, you know, go home now, you'll be fine in 5 days' time. Like, I'm still, you know, 26 now, and we were very, very blessed with a gorgeous little boy. After those four miscarriages, we had a little guy in December 2021. But, like, I'm still traumatised from the experience and from not having enough time to process any of it. And, you know, it's a healing thing as well. It's not just the physical side of it. It's having to really mentally get your head around what's after happening as well. So it is very welcome that they're bringing something in, absolutely. But obviously, I've said before, I think we have a long way to go when it comes to women's health in general in Ireland.
0: And I suppose, given the, you know, the laws, similar laws recently introduced in Northern Ireland and in Malta as well, you know, there was a lot of pressure to introduce some kind of legislative change here.
1: Yeah, no, definitely. And, you know, Ireland, you know, when it came to the smoking ban, we were way ahead. But I feel like now we've kind of become followers in these things. And we know what we need to change in this country to make it better for everybody, men and women. And, you know, it would be amazing to see Ireland step forward and say, right, this is the absolute right thing to do and bring something really incredible in. But yeah, look, it's a positive. It's a positive step, you know, so we have to look at the positives. But yeah, it's kind of just following a bit of pressure, I suppose, a bit like the social media ban. It's another thing, you know, it's just, we know that these things are going to benefit so many people. So just need to be proactive in getting them across the line.
0: Stay with me, Sinead, if you can, and thanks, Sinead, for sharing your experience with us, because I've no doubt that, you know, retelling the story must be very difficult for you as well. But we do appreciate you joining us in the programme. I just want to bring Barry in. Barry is with us on the line here on Lunchtime Live too, because, Barry, this is something that you and your partner have also experienced. Can you tell us a little bit about your story?
2: Yeah, Andrea, thanks for having me on the show. Our story, and like everyone else, it's every situation is a little bit different. But my wife has had two miscarriages before the 23 weeks. One, she was quite early. It was 7 weeks or something like that. And like that, it was into the emergency room in the hospital. to be told that she had miscarried, and within a

0: an hour was kind of sent home to our own devices, to our own ways. The second one was, again, slightly different, but we had our routine checkup at 13 weeks and everything was fine. A week later, there was a little bit of discharge from my wife, and we went back to the hospital. They did all their checks, asked us to come back for a scan on the following day to find out that her waters had gone. And in that situation, she was admitted to hospital straight away. Mm. She spent 3 weeks in hospital, basically knowing that she was miscarrying, that there wasn't really any hope for our little boy. And then at 18 weeks, she finally, the heart stopped beating and our boy Conan, and she had to be induced into labor and deliver that baby. So was technically postpartum afterwards. And I guess this is...
1: And she was at, Barry, so she was at how many weeks, sorry, at that point?
0: She was 18 weeks. Yeah. But like that, you know, for 3 weeks in the hospital, we were getting scans daily. We could see the heartbeat. We could, you know, when our boy was finally delivered, it was as human as could be, at arms, legs, toes, fingers, everything. But I suppose we're here to talk about, you know, this leave. I remember during that 3 weeks, Andrea, that, you know, and I probably was in no mind frame myself, but I actually worked for a large part of that 3 weeks while my wife sat in hospital just waiting for the inevitable. My wife herself, during that period, you know, didn't have any recognition that it was of what was happening. She was totally reliant on, you know, sick pay, notes from the consultant or the doctor, and having to submit that then to revenue. And there was no, I suppose, recognition of the whole event. I guess the first one, she probably went back to work. If that was a Tuesday or a Wednesday, she probably went back to work the following Monday, which just was not enough time.
1: Yeah.
0: Let alone, but I suppose,
1: and even just,
0: you almost feel like you're forced into having to go back because there's no real recognition. Mm. You don't feel sick. You know, in all intents and purposes, she's not sick.
1: She's grieving.
0: And that's the thing. Yeah, she was grieving, and that's where the leave would really be of benefit, Andrea.
1: And like, even just physically and mentally and emotionally, Barry, to be able to kind of navigate everything day to day when you get out of hospital and you get home, without having to take, you know, the work calls, the Teams meetings, the emails into account. And that's if you're maybe fortunate enough to not be called on to go into the office. But like,
0: I guess, Andrea, like, both of our employers were very understanding of the situation. Yeah. You know, they gave us as much time as we needed to process what was going through. But I guess it was never really rooted in anything at that stage, you know. For all intents and purposes, everyone was saying she was okay. It was the kind of the mental side of it. I think, you know, after our boy passed, you know, she probably would always say that she went back to work too soon, even having been in a position to take up to 2 months off because of our fortunate position financially. And I suppose it for a lot of people, it's not necessarily about having the government support, it's about having that recognition.
1: Yeah, absolutely. The discussion today, Barry, about the government considering looking at legislative changes that would allow for the introduction of 5 days paid leave for pregnancy loss before 23 weeks. Is it a sufficient amount of support?
0: Look, Andrea, I suppose you have to be realistic as well as everything else. You know, they're trying to put in a one-size-fits-all solution to a problem that's very probably different for every woman that goes through it or every family that goes through it. 5 days is certainly a start. I would personally say it's probably not enough. As I said, my wife took, you know, over 2 months off following Conan, and she would even probably say that was too soon. She was postpartum. She did have to deliver a stillborn baby. you know, I think she had said, and my apologies to any listeners that, but it is graphic. You know, she was still bleeding when she went back to work. You know, so that was 2 months later, and she still had not fully recovered, even physically, let alone mentally.
1: Like, absolutely. And I mean, and it's not just for, you know, for the woman and your wife in this case, but even for you or for the partner as well. And I suppose that's something that's been looked at in Northern Ireland as well, you know, that both would be able to.
0: Yeah, again, look, like I obviously didn't go through it in the same manner she did. And I'm here speaking for her, Andrea, but, you know, I saw my role of it as needing to support her. And that became quite difficult when you have other concerns like work, and not being able to take leave. Just to give you an example, after everything had happened with Conan, we made arrangements to bury him, and we buried him on the Monday, and I think I went back to work on the Wednesday because I had already maxed out my own grievance pay, my own holidays even I had to take, because you know, it just, there was no leave there for me as the father. So, you know, that was tough. That's a situation that, you know, I probably haven't fully gotten over. You know, whereas my employer did give me the time or afford me the time. I just couldn't at that stage because she had been 3 weeks in hospital. I trust there'll be a lot of women out there that will find comfort in the fact that it's finally a government recognizing that this is a serious issue. That for one is certainly a help. You know, we have to start somewhere. Five days is a start, but I would probably say that it's only really a start, that, you know, you probably can't have this one size fits all, given the situation. And I'm sure there'll be other callers that will echo that their situations are very different to my wife's. And that, you know, 5 days, while welcome, probably needs to be looked at on maybe a more individual basis.
1: Well, Barry, look, thank you for sharing your own experience with us as well today on the programme. Text in here on 087 1400 106. Listener who thinks that 5 weeks just simply isn't enough. They had a loss of 23 weeks, weren't entitled to anything. Thankfully, though, I was able to take paid sick leave from work, but I can't imagine dealing with such a loss and then having to worry about not being able to get paid. There's no way that I was able to function in work. Louise is with me on the line as well, because Louise, you too have had a similar experience to Sinead and Barry. How important is it that the government recognise miscarriage leave?
2: Hi, Andrea. Thanks for having me on today. Similar to Sinead and Barry, I suppose, I do absolutely back the 5 days. It's very, very important that it's recognised. I mean, going through a miscarriage is hard enough as it is without then kind of having to worry about work and finances and that at home, you know. For us, we lost our first baby back in June 2024, and like that, I suppose you never think you're going to go through it. You never think you're going to be that one in four. We had gone through IVF ourselves, so I was going through the process of medication and everything. We found out we were pregnant, obviously delighted, and not too long after then I was only 5 weeks and 2 days when I knew myself I'd lost the baby at home. We went then back to the clinic I let them know I'd been bleeding and whatever, you know, and they done checks and they did tests on me, and they said, going by the blood test, I was still pregnant. But I knew myself, like any woman that's experienced miscarriage, you just have this now, and I don't know how to explain, but you just know. So we went back for blood tests the following week, and then unfortunately they did ring us to say that we had lost the baby and had asked if anything else happened. So for me, I suppose, thinking of the 5 days leave, I was thinking, well, when would I take that for a start? Because I'm like, I've been told that I haven't lost a baby. I have a feeling I have lost a baby. And then you're kind of only starting the process then really of grieving, because you're been told everything's okay, then everything's not okay. And then they're kind of, you're going in for checks, like I suppose Sinead spoke about, going in for scans and kind of checking that you're okay. You know, it's a very, very hard one. And then like that, I suppose, when Barry talks about having his wife having the 2 months off, I mean, I'd say for the whole month of June, I quiet salad probably every day. And at the time, we had our two-year-old, our little boy, and I just trying to function, like, even being at home. I couldn't even imagine to have to get up and get dressed and get out to work. I don't know what the right time is, to be honest, but I feel that
1: it's very difficult to probably, you know, put a time on that. Like, we're talking about 5 weeks here in Northern Ireland. It's up to 2 weeks paid statutory leave, but for both the mum and the partner as well.
2: Yeah, exactly. But that's it as well, because, like, it is a very, very lonely process, yeah. You know? Like, although I have a great, my wife is incredible, my family, my in-laws, my friends, they're all been, would do anything for us. But like that, at the start, we hadn't even told people we were pregnant. So then trying to say, oh, well, we were pregnant and now we're not, you know? And particularly then when we lost our second baby, because of what happened, we didn't tell anybody at all. I know I was visibly pregnant. I had a bump, and when we went in for the scan, we had no signs of any issues. And unfortunately, we had a missed miscarriage. So finding out then at what should have been our 10-week scan that we were no longer pregnant, you know, it was like something you just can't even explain. So then trying to, you know, have to go through the process, like, of going for the GNC and going to hospital and all that kind of stuff. I don't know how you'd fit into the 5 days, to be honest. Like, I do feel it's somewhere to start, but I feel, even in terms of support, I feel there's no support there for women at the moment. Like, I mean, I was given a number when I went in for the GNC. I don't know if Sinead had the same experience, but was given a number for the mental health team in the hospital. And I just found myself just, like, so heartbroken that kind of 2 days after I'd had the GNC, I rang them because I was like, I don't know what else to do. Like, I can't cope with this. I didn't know what to do, didn't know where to turn, didn't know what to do. And the response I got was poor. Like, to be honest, I told them, like, you know, I'd had the GNC, and they were like, oh, it was only a Wednesday. Ah, sure. You know, and, oh, you were at 10 weeks. And even with them, I thought, these don't even understand. Do you know what I mean? They don't understand what I'm going through. I don't know what I need. I haven't a clue. I just don't feel myself and I don't know what to do, you know? So I just feel support. Yes, the 5 days is great, but what else are they going to do in terms of support? The mental health of the woman,
1: It's only, I suppose, it's only maybe one part of it. I should actually mention that, you know, the Miscarriage Association of Ireland, and for anyone listening today, like, they're a registered charity and they offer support to anyone who's gone through miscarriage, including partners as well, because I've no doubt, like, this conversation is very triggering for so many people. So important, you know, just kind of to flag that support service is there. The volunteers on hand by phone, email, Zoom, they can do in-person meetings as well. And maybe just to mention their helpline numbers, 083-0151351, or you can get them an email. It's info@miscarriage.ie. Sinead, Louise, Barry, listen, thanks a million to you all for joining us here on Lunchtime Live this afternoon. We'll take a short break, back in a moment.
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1: 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And if you are the winner of the €310,000 on Friday week, Paul Merriman, of course, CEO of Fairstone and founder of Ask Paul, is with me here in studio today because you're in to tell us about managing our money. I don't know who was that kind of savings sitting at home lying around, Paul, but for people that have any little bit of extra cash,
16: yes,
1: but they want to try and make it to, you know, make it do more than, yeah, it currently is, what are the options?
16: The worst place to put it is in an overnight bank account. Really, you're getting, yeah, zero interest practically. And there's over 172 billion from Irish households, with the vast majority of that cash, that's billion, sitting on those overnight rates. So we are leaking, as citizens, hundreds of millions in free cash just by being a little bit proactive.
1: So people are saving.
16: People are saving, and, yeah, and they're saving quite a lot. And, you know, those stats that come out from the Central Bank of Ireland or Bank and Payment Federation when they release them, they always scare me because a lot of people that have it on overnight cash, there's no way we need that amount of money tomorrow. So the vast amount of that cash could be in a one-year deposit, even a longer-term deposit account, making money if you wanted to access it in the next 12 months. And I suppose what I want to talk about here is if you don't need access to cash for a long period of time, like typically over 5 years, Andrea, you should be investing that money and making it work as hard as possible for you. But before you invest, there's a couple of simple rules. One, you should be clearing off short-term debt. So debt that's probably costing you anywhere from 6% up to 25% on a credit card. And making sure you have your short-term cash. So if you need short-term cash for a house deposit next year, a wedding, kids' schools, whatever you need over the next few years, if you have a big lump sum, you need to keep that cash, but you can't keep it on an overnight rate, so deposit. But the problem here is that Irish banks are not passing on the correct deposit rates to the consumer, to citizens. There's a really good profile there in a company called Raisin.ie. It's a platform from all the European banks that everyone can log on to today and be able to get access to better deposit rates, up towards 2.93% with Raisin.ie. That's an amazing platform because part of being in the EU is being able to access other financial institutions. And for years, I've always had people on Ask Paul through our questions asking us, can we get a mortgage from Germany? Germany, you're from Spain, etc. You can't, but now you can actually save at those banks that are giving back the deposit rates to their citizens. We're just not giving enough. And then on top of that, if you look at, I might share this video on my Instagram page later on a recent Public's Account Committee, they had the NTMA in talking about prize bonds. I mean, prize bonds, it's crazy. If you have a prize bond, you're basically lending money to the government. And in this Public's Committee, the head of the NTA basically says the citizens lend us money and the prize bonds pot is less than, is only 1% of the interest of what they raise. And then you have to be lucky enough to win it. So you're like literally lending the government free money for them to be able to run the place and getting zero. Where if they were going to an institution, they'd be paying well over 4 or 5%. So in essence, the banks are ripping us off, and if you're using something like prize bonds or even the state savings, they're equally ripping us off because we're not beating inflation.
1: So when you talk about putting your money somewhere, even in a kind of a very short-term account, we're not talking about pensions here now?
16: No. So I think anything under 5 years, you're looking at these, raising accounts or making sure your money's in a really good working deposit account for you. Anything above the 5 years, you're typically looking to invest it. So an investor, people get scared because of stock markets are typically what those investments are. And, you know, if I had 100 people in the room today and I asked them to put their hand up if they agreed with the following statement that they realised the stock markets go up and down in value, everyone would probably put their hand up and say, yeah, I get that. All you have to do is have a really well-diversified portfolio and give it time, i.e. not take it out when the market's down. The problem is people don't structure themselves before they invest. They invest money they might need in 3 years or 2 years or next year.
1: So we don't know, isn't it? Like, it's everything from the car breaking down to...
16: Exactly. And that's why usually if you have cash, you're probably better off keeping it in somewhere like raising that in a really high yielding deposit account. But if you have an extra 500 a month or 1,000 or 100 quid a month or the children's allowance of 140 a month to recycle into an education fund, once it's over 5 years, you really need to consider the investor markets.
1: How much should we have in a kind of a rainy day fund?
16: Yeah, it's a really good question. It depends how you're structured. I know we covered this in the first segment, that is about income protection and having like, create an income protection policy in place. I'm going to say an absolute minimum of €1,000, but it should be probably 3 to 6 months your net income. But it depends. Like, if you work for somebody and they have a really good sick pay policy and they have income protection in place for you, you'll probably be okay for the first 3 to 6 months. You mightn't actually be that bad. And it depends, obviously, what the emergency is. Is it long-term health? Is it the car breaking down? It can be anything dependent on people's circumstances. So you say minimum of 1,000 and practically probably around 3 months your net income. And if you're someone that's self-employed, and you don't have an employer to back you up, especially if you're a small self-employed business, you probably will need more, because if something happens to you, the business will probably just stop overnight. So you definitely need a bigger buffer, and you definitely need the likes of the income protection and everything else to go alongside that.
1: Yeah, look, it's funny, the income protection, often when you talk to kind of financial advisors around this, or particularly those in the area of pensions, you know, usually, well not usually, but at times, the advice is often to put the money into the pension. Because
16: absolutely not. Yeah, you can't do it. You have that. There's no point in sorting 70 an 80-year-old Jew. If you say 20 grand to a pension today, you can't access till you're 60. So what happens if you're out of work sick next week? So now, income protection policies are ridiculously cheap, in my opinion. They've got a lot of tax relief attached to them. So having a small income protection policy, like if you're going to set up a pension plan and maybe pay, let's say it's just 200 quid a month into the pension plan, put 20, 30 euro towards the income protection plan and 170 into the pension, because you're covering the emergency that would happen between now and retirement age. And I think any advisor, to be honest with you, I'm going to say it, any advisor that puts a pension plan in place and doesn't talk about income protection is a pension salesperson. It's not a financial planner, because why would you recommend somebody put all their eggs in something that they can't actually access till they're 60?
1: And the income protection, Paul, that's only for illness, isn't it? It's not for...
16: It's more for accident illness, or you're out of work for anything due to an accident, illness or injury. And you usually have to be out for at least 3 months, or to make the premium cheaper, you can go to 6 months. But there's some really good policies out there. A lot of people think you can cover up to 75% of your salary, Andrew, but you don't have to. You could just cover, say, your mortgage repayment or your rent payment.
1: Okay.
16: So you don't have to go all the way to the maximum. But 100%, I would put anybody into an income protection policy before into a pension plan. It's really important.
1: A listener here says, I have a small amount of money to invest at the moment. I'm really not sure where to start. So for those, for beginners, where am I going?
16: Yeah, so we have over on the Ask Paul the DH page, I suppose, an Instagram page and website, we have three really good funds that we develop with three of the largest fund managers in the world, Fidelity, BlackRock and Vanguard. Give us a shout or go to another financial planner. You need advice. You need to sit down with somebody and explain your circumstances. And when it comes to investing, it's all about risk profile as well. So it's about your level of risk you're willing to take. It's all very well me sitting here saying over 15 years, typically speaking, you've like a minus, a 1% chance maybe of having less in your portfolio than today over 15 years. But if you're someone that just won't be able to sleep because of the movement in your money, there's no point in being it.
1: High risk.
16: Yeah, there's no point in being in that level of risk. So usually you'd have a number of portfolios built that would have low, low, medium, medium, high, and then high risk. And typically speaking, if somebody comes in to me then, they're in their 30s or 40s and they're looking for a pension and it's maybe 25, 20 years away, you should be going into the higher equities, the higher kind of portfolio with stocks and shares, because you've got a long time to diversify through. If it's somebody that only has 5 to 10 years, you might put them in a medium risk portfolio with less volatility. But a thing for listeners to be aware of, the word volatility, and when you look at the funds that we are regulated to advise clients on, they have what's called an ESMA rating, and it goes from 1 to 7. So 1 is really low risk and low moving, like a deposit account, and 7 is considered really high risk. But you look at a kind of 4 or 5, like those funds have been typically that we would use, have been given in around kind of 8% up towards 15% per year on annum, per annum over the last 10 years, if not longer. Where someone that goes into a state bond or a prize bond is getting 0% and inflation's 2, or not 3. So you're kind of saying, which one's the risk? The one that gives no return, but no fluctuation of value and doesn't even beat inflation, or the one that has a bit of movement but is given really strong long performance returns?
1: Just finally, Paul, you're a lot of people, I think, maybe considering the income protection listening to you today. Is 53 too late to start?
16: No, not at all. Obviously, there's three things to consider. It's going to be your age, what type of job you do. Someone that is sitting at a desk, say an accountant, is going to be cheaper to insure than a carpenter on site all day. And the next thing is your overall health today, and then your smoker status. But yeah, income protection, I think, is without being too smart about this, is probably the most important financial product ahead of investments, ahead of pensions, ahead of anything else. Because if something goes wrong, your income is typically the biggest asset you have over the next 10, for that person's 53, over the next 12 years, they're going to earn a substantial amount of income from themselves as in their human capital. So it's really important to insure it. But you're never too old. I mean, obviously the older you are, the more likely you might have health complaints. Might not get out of the policy. It's definitely the most important.
1: CEO of Fairstone, founder of Ask Paul, Paul Merriman, thanks a million for joining us here on Lunchtime Live this afternoon. We'll make sure to podcast actually the chat with Paul as well. If you've missed any of his tips today around where to start, if you have a little bit of extra cash to save, you can listen back. It'll be on the Go Loud app. You can subscribe there to Lunchtime Live now. How would you like to win a fabulous 2-night stay in the luxurious 4-star Galmont Hotel in Galway City? We were only there last Monday for the summer tour. It is the perfect base to experience everything Galway has to offer, from culture, great restaurants, music venues, bars, cafes. It's the perfect spot. The prize today includes breakfast on both mornings. There's dinner on an evening as well of your choice. And if you want more information, you can get it on their own website at thegalmont.com. But if you want to be in with a chance of winning today, prize, all you have to do is tell me, who is this famous Galway resident?
17: I have thus felt encouraged to reflect on the themes that I have addressed in two sessions of the presidency. There were themes that included the need to think of the economy in an embedded, if instrumental, way.
1: Yeah, text the word Galway with your answer and your name. Send it in to us. It's 53106 at a cost of 30 cent. We'll pick a winner before the end of the programme at 2. Now, still to come after 1. Yeah, what is it about the social media star Charlene Murphy, who had even the non-Love Island fans tuned in last night? But up next on Lunchtime Live.
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1: 1800 453 106, that's the number if you want to join us. Now, my next guest packed up and moved to Australia with her 2 children in tow, but 3 years on, Gemma Doyle has garnered nearly 60,000 followers in social media on TikTok from her Irish Mammy in Australia content, and published her latest book called The Young Mover's Guide to Australia. Gemma, you're very welcome to the programme. Where did you get the inspiration to publish this?
27: Yeah, absolutely. So I suppose the journey started for us in July 2023. We were on a family holiday. We were in my husband's parents' house in Spain, and love and life. We were there for 4 weeks. It was sunny. The kids were easy. And the two of us kind of just thought that we would try to go back out there more often. You know, the place was there to stay. Mm. And we kind of went with that for a few days. We'd planned to go out the following year for 6 months. Then I went up one day to order coffee, and the language barrier just got in the way, and I thought, oh God, I actually can't do this. And I also don't have the head with 2 small kids to learn Spanish. I was kind of surviving with 2 under 3. Yeah. And remember, my husband just said to me, yeah, no, I think if you're going to go anywhere for the weather and that, you'd be as well just to go to Australia. And that was kind of the start to our journey, really. That holiday was 4 weeks, and before we got back off that holiday, we'd lodged our visas.
1: Right. Okay. So it was a fairly, not terribly impulsive decision, but pretty impulsive at the same time, maybe for most people.
27: Absolutely. Yeah, I think we just had so much time on our hands in that holiday. Do you know, the kids were kind of napping throughout the day, that kind of thing. So we just, you know, you're normally at home working, and, you know, when you have 2 small kids, you're kind of just passing each other, really, aren't you, sometimes? So I think just we had so much time on that holiday to supposed to sit down and get things done. Yeah.
1: So you applied for the visas, you made the decision. What was the reaction from family when you told them?
27: My mom, I remember I told my mom, we actually told my in-laws first because they were going away for a good few weeks. So we said, right, we'll go out and tell them first. Very supportive, very shocked, a bit concerned, a bit like, are you in trouble? I remember my mother-in-law was like, are you in debt? Like, what's going on? So yeah, a bit confused, but again, really supportive. I remember I told my mom first, and after that I went in and I told my mom, and I couldn't even look at her, to be honest with you. Yeah. I was feeding my son a petit flu, and I don't know, it was everywhere but in his mouth, to be honest, when I was feeding him, because I was shaking. But yeah, she just kind of went away, had a day or two, and then she went all in. How can I help? What's the next steps? I don't blame you. My dad took it the worst, I would say. My dad, three girls, and then I had the two grandsons. So I think three girls and then two other granddaughters. So then I had the two boys after that. And I think it was just a big shock. We can laugh. But when he dropped us off at Dublin Airport, like, it was quicker than going through the McDonald's drive-through. He barely stopped the car.
0: Like, he just couldn't get away. Yeah.
27: He couldn't get away quick enough. But look, they've all been out since and they're great. Like, you know, they're very supportive. They miss us, obviously, but they're great.
0: You're there. So you moved, packed up shop, you left, you went, you did your best to settle in. How easy was that?
27: I suppose it's just like, it feels like a checklist. Like, we never intended, I suppose, when we were on the holiday to leave as early as we did. We thought we would leave around the January, February. And we thought we'd do Christmas, we'd rent the house out, you know, give us a bit of time. And what really, to be honest, the reason why we came as quick as we did, because there was just one random date in November where the flights are really, really cheap for one-way flights to Perth. And the two of us looked at each other and said, maybe it's a sign. You know, we're also thinking about Christmas time. We're thinking, look, there's no point in, you know, all the Christmas presents and all the rest of it, the cost of Christmas to take out of the savings going. So, yeah, I suppose at home, I'm leaving, renting the house out, all that, and then coming here. The first 6 months, I'll be honest, I'm probably only recovering.
0: Yeah.
27: I don't think, you know, like, even when I was writing my ebook that I'm sure we'll get to eventually, but I even writing some of that, I actually couldn't remember. It's like my brain is, you know, blocked out so much of the, I suppose, really hard times. But I'm glad we pushed through, and I'm glad that, you know, we're still here.
0: You're there though, you're settled, kids in school, everything that comes with that.
27: Absolutely, yeah. No, things are like, look, life in Perth is absolutely beautiful, and the kids are thriving here, and we are settled now. We're close to getting permanent residency, and I think once we have our own place, then we'll be really settled. So, yeah, we're definitely a lot settled.
0: So you decided, obviously, I'm sure we're all on social media and I'm sure browsing and scrolling yourself, but you decided to create the Irish Mammy in Australia content on TikTok and social media. And then you've now published a book as well called The Young Mover's Guide to Australia. It wasn't to try and convince people to do what you do, though, Gemma. That wasn't the idea initially behind it.
27: Yeah, no, definitely not. And I'm very... you know, I'm very open about that, and all my, like, I have the three books out, and I say before you can even go in and purchase that, like, it's not to sell the dream down under. It's not to convince anyone to get up and leave. It's just a realistic, you know, truthful, honest guide of the things that are going to happen more likely if you do move to Australia. The highs, the lows, the goods, the bad, you know, it's just kind of a guide, I suppose, to help you. Everything that I wish that we knew, I've put it in there, really.
0: So just maybe for people listening that are considering a move out, or perhaps they know somebody that's, you know, maybe thinking of taking kind of even a year abroad, what is the sort of no-nonsense, the things or the steps you need to do?
27: Yeah, I would say to know your visa inside out. You think that would be straightforward, but it's really not. And especially it's not if you're moving with children, it is absolutely not as, you know, straightforward as you think. There are so many different, I suppose, requirements, and there's so much restrictions on so many different visas, it's unreal. So I would definitely say get in touch with a migration agent. You might not think that you need one, but I really think if you're moving with a family, you do. Get the advice there, make sure you've checked their reviews, you know, that you trust them and all that kind of thing. What else, I suppose? Budget, really. If you think you need a certain amount, I would add on more to that. You know, unexpected costs. And I know I hate to say this, but it's the reality when you're living, you know, two flights away or whatever.
1: Just on that, we'll say for maybe somebody that's, you know, recently finished up and they're waiting on exam results from college, and perhaps they're thinking of kind of, you know, doing moving out for a year. Like, what sort of savings would you recommend they have in the account before moving down
27: I
1: under?
27: I think that I'm pretty sure that they have to have $5,000, give or take. I think that that's the requirement, you know, to get into Australia anyways. But like that's saying you're coming in, you have to put down a bond on a house, you know, you're going to have to be using public transport. If you're coming to Perth, you will most likely need a car, so you're going to have to purchase a car. I suppose it depends where your priorities are. A lot of people come on the young movers who are not coming with a family, they can go traveling first. Do you want a budget for that? Or they might go and do their 88 days first, which, you know, might give them a few bob. But like, if you're wanting to come out and make friends, you're going to want to be out socializing. Do you know, going out and about is expensive. So I definitely put on more than what you think, just to be comfortable when you first come out.
1: Yeah. How's the book doing? Obviously the social media account's doing
27: really
1: very well.
27: Good. Yeah, no, it is really good. So I have the three books out. So I have the Young Movers Guys. So if you're young, free and solo. I have the What to Pack for Australia guide, and then I have the Family Guide to Moving to Australia as well. So the three of them there, and obviously whatever best one suits. But I'm really good reviews, I suppose. I'd say especially in the Family Guide is what people relate to me more so. Because obviously, you know, coming out with the two kids. So I've definitely made it as relatable as I can with keeping my husband and my children's, you know, life private, in the way of like, I'll obviously talk about our visas and I'll help with this. I have a lot in there about the school system and everything, but I'm naturally enough not going to be, you know, saying, well, my kids go here, you know, with
1: yeah,
27: preschool.
1: Yeah, so you keep their lives private.
27: Exactly. It's just keeping those boundaries there, I suppose, but also wanting to share as much, I suppose, for people to feel not only relatable, but feel like, you know, a lot of people I would hope would look at me and think, well, if they can do it, so can we. Do you know, like if it's what they really want, you know, it is doable.
1: Do many people reach out to you in advance of going?
27: Yeah, no, they do. And that's actually why I came up with the ebook, to be honest, because like I love getting back without my followers. You know, I'm working full time now in social media. I wouldn't be doing that without them. So I'm so grateful for them. And you know, anyone that says that they follow me and, you know, it gave them the courage to move, or I'd say on some days what I put up, it probably scared them and they thought, no, I won't be doing that anyways, you know, on the bad days. But you just, you know, you can't be, everyone's situation is so different. Everyone's visas are going to be so different and everyone's expectations are so different as well, you know. So it's kind of hard to be, I suppose, getting in touch with absolutely everyone. And then again, I'll never be saying to anyone, yeah, definitely do it. It's worth it. You know, I'd like probably say that to someone fresh out of college now. I would say, absolutely. What do you have to lose? You know, really. But I suppose when you're coming out of family, when you've kids that, you know, it's, I suppose your thoughts, and what you want to do, that's their childhood, you know? So there's the massive weight of that as well.
1: Have you been back home to Ireland much since you left 3 years ago?
27: I have. So we didn't go home for the first 18 months. And we went home there last June and we were home there March, April time.
1: Ah, lovely, yeah. Great to get back,
27: yeah,
1: I'm
27: no,
1: sure.
27: Brilliant. Yeah, absolutely. The buzz of it is unreal. I do think if I ever moved home, how could I get used to like people just, you know, seeing me all the time and it not being a big deal?
1: Be a real letdown.
27: I don't know if I could do it.
1: Yeah, no big welcome home dinners and farewell farewell parties. And just maybe on a final point as well, Gemma, for the moment, it sounds like you're loving life there in Perth, or have you any desire to get home to Wicklow?
27: I don't anytime soon have any intentions to go home. We really do love it here, and it hasn't been easy, but I think we're only really at the stage now where it's about to get easy. Do you know, I suppose we're definitely out of survival mode, and we really do love it. Like, you know, now it's winter now and I have the gas heater on, and, you know, it's not great. But in the summer, like I will say, and like, I just have to be honest, in no way boastful at all. I really feel like it's, and you know, all my family always say this to me, I feel like being in Perth is allowed me to be the mom that I really want to be. Do you know, like it gives us the lifestyle, I suppose, that I'm thriving at. So I'm, of course, my kids are going to, you know, get the benefits of that as well. Yeah. So Yeah, no, we do love him. Well, absolutely.
0: Well, it's great to hear, and thanks a million, Gemma, for taking the time to chat to us today on the programme. It's lovely to talk to you. As I said, Gemma Doyle, content creator and author. Thanks so much, Gemma, for joining us on the programme today.
27: No worries. Thanks so much for having me.
0: Yeah, listener here has got in touch to say, my two siblings live down under, and because I don't see them or their children, I have actually actively discouraged my own children from moving so far away. It's all well and good living there until something goes wrong, and then you're just so, so far away from home, says this listener. 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
0: Lunchtime Live over the next hour this Monday. Can you access a public dental appointment for your child? GP Niall Breen is here to answer all of your medical questions and why Irish social media fans were tuned in to Love Island last night to watch Charlene Murphy's debut. But first, here's Eamon with the news.
29: Across Ireland, this is the home of conversation that counts. 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
30: It's 1 o'clock. Good afternoon. Three Irish citizens have been killed in a road crash in southern Spain, while a fourth is in hospital. It's reported the car crashed after being driven off an embankment and colliding with another vehicle in the early hours of yesterday morning on the A7 motorway near Malaga. Foreign Affairs Minister Helen McEntee says her department is providing consular assistance.
31: We've reached out to, and the Gardaí have reached out immediately to those involved, but really it's a matter to try and identify what has happened here.
30: The Irish Road Haulage Association says fuel supports need to be extended. Coalition leaders will meet tonight to decide whether the excise cuts to petrol and diesel should be continued. The most likely outcome is a gradual reduction in the level of the cut. Ger Hyland from the IRHA told News Talk his industry still needs support despite falling oil prices.
3: We need this extended. Fuel again is up this morning after what went on in the Middle East over the weekend. We have a very volatile peace agreement in the Middle East at the minute.
30: Well, Donald Trump claims Iran is looking for a meeting as tensions grow over the Strait of Hormuz. On social media, the US president says talks will take place in Doha tomorrow. Both sides have exchanged fire in recent days, despite a memorandum of understanding on a ceasefire to end the conflict. The International Monetary Fund says the Irish economy's reliance on multinational companies continues to be a source of vulnerability. It's warning the country can't take its economic resilience for granted. The IMF says current expenditure needs to be closely managed, including stronger controls to minimise overruns. Children who are eligible for free dental care have been denied nearly 360,000 appointments in 5 years. HSE figures published by the Irish Independent show 31% of kids who are due to be seen by the HSE in the last academic year didn't get an assessment. Chief Executive of the Irish Dental Association, Fintan Horahan, says public dentists are overwhelmed.
11: Whereas dentistry numbers are falling by 30%, numbers of doctors are up 50%, consultants up 44%, nurses up 36%, managers up 50%.
30: And finally, actress Penelope Keith has died aged 86. Her family say she passed away peacefully at home, where she'd been living with cancer. She was best known for her roles in To the Manor Born and The Good Life. That's it for now. More at 2.
12: Hello, madam. 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
17: Good afternoon, I'm Robbie Dowling. Fixture details have been confirmed for the All-Ireland Senior Football Championship semi-finals. Louth face Mayo on Saturday, July 11th at 6pm. The following day, Dublin take on Kerry at 4 o'clock. Croke Park will host both matches. Heinrich Mallon has stepped down as head coach of the Ireland men's cricket team. He was in charge for over 4 years. The news of his departure comes just one day after Ireland's shock T20 series win over India in Belfast. Gary Wilson will replace Mallon as head coach. There are 3 games at the World Cup across this evening and the early hours of the morning as the last 32 continues. At 6 o'clock, Brazil face Japan. Germany will make their first appearance in the knockout stages since 2014 when they take on Paraguay. Kickoff is 9:30. And Morocco go up against the Netherlands at 2 a.m. Irish time in one of the standout fixtures of the round. And the action has got underway on the first day at Wimbledon. World number one Jannik Sinner begins his title defence against Miomir Keksmanovic on centre court from 1:30. 7-time champion Novak Djokovic is also in first round action later, along with Aryna Sabalenka and Coco Gauff. To access 3 free off the ball podcasts a month, download the Go Loud app now.
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30: Well, largely dry but cloudy early this afternoon. Rain is expected to develop later, though. Highest temperatures 16 to 21 degrees. And now you're up to date on News Talk.
1: You are listening to Lunchtime Live with Andrea Gilligan. It's 1800 453 106. That's the number if you want to get us between now and two this Monday. You can drop us an email either. It's lunchtimelive@newstalk.com. Almost 360,000 primary school children haven't had free dental assessments appointments. And it's all due really to a lack of dentists in parts across the country. We know that kids basically in second, fourth and sixth class are all eligible for public dental treatments with the health service executive. Effectively, they should be seen three times throughout their entire time in primary school. And Owen Dolan, who's the principal of the Mother of Divine Grace National School in Finglas in Dublin, is with me here on the line today. Owen, what's the experience in your school?
2: I suppose we're actually one of the lucky schools who probably are getting the regular dental checks that the children need to be getting. And they are so important. Them and the sight and sound checks that they get in junior infants in the school as well are really important at identifying if there's any issues that that need addressing from a dental perspective. And but I know for other schools and in other areas, there's particular areas in the country where there is a lack of this screening, it's really detrimental for the children's for their dental health.
1: So it's just a lottery, Owen, is it? It just depends what county you're in or what part of the county.
2: Exactly, and that seems to be, I know I read before, I think there were some massive issues around kind of North Munster and Tipperary and areas like that, and Laois. And we're just happen to be lucky that we're in an area that there seems to be the regular dental screening. And it is really, really beneficial for the children

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3: Absences or leg attendance because the children are going for their dental screen and then.
4: Because they're actually going for it. So yeah, yeah. So for the and I presume they actually go to the HSE centre for this treatment. They do.
3: Yeah, they do. Yeah. And like obviously, like in every system, I'm sure there's people who don't attend the appointments. But like anecdotally, anyway. You'd be very aware of it in school because you'd have so many parents coming to the school that given week, collecting the children early to bring them to their different appointments. And it's normally very positive. Like parents have, there's been problems that a parent wouldn't have noticed maybe with regard to a child's dental health that due to the screen and then is identified and then can be corrected if needs be.
4: 1800 453 106, that's the number. Owen, stay with us for a moment because Tracy is with me on the line. In Tracy, you're in County Tipperary, is that right?
5: Yes, I'm in Tipperary.
4: Yeah. What's your daughter's experience?
5: My daughter was only called last year and she's 12 now. But luckily, like, I instilled in her that she washes her teeth, so her teeth were fine.
4: Mm.
5: And they done a Fisher seal and that's it.
4: So this was her first appointment, was it?
5: Her first appointment, yeah.
4: So she got as far the whole way through primary school, basically, to her final year before she got seen.
5: Yeah, basically.
4: Yeah. And presume that's the experience then for the rest of the kids in her class as well.
5: I would say so, yeah. I didn't hear much from other parents about it, but yeah, I kind of think it's a bit crazy that she had to get to the age of 11 before she was actually seen.
4: I mean, like, and the issue that I suppose arises, you know, like, thankfully she didn't have any problems, obviously, from what you're saying. But if she did, even if you were to try and take her privately, it's probably actually trying to access the dentist is the issue.
5: That would be the issue. If she had problems, I'd probably end up having to go private. Now, there is an emergency service, but, like, how good it is, I don't know, because I have a friend whose daughter had a fall and she fell in her face and damaged her teeth and she had to go private to get her daughter seen.
4: And obviously that's, I mean, financially there's you know, that can be a deterrent for some people, there's no doubt about it. The costs that come with that.
5: Yeah, exactly.
4: So she got her appointment finally in fifth or in sixth class in her final year of school.
5: Yeah.
4: So when you heard the figures today that over nearly 360,000 primary school children have never had an assessment, you're probably not surprised then, Tracy, to hear that.
5: I'm not surprised, no. Not shocked at all, because it's just crazy how far behind they are.
4: Yeah, listener here tells me in Ballincollig in Cork that their son only had, he had his last day of primary school last Thursday. He's now 13 years of age and he's never been called for the school dental screening. He's actually never been to see the public dental clinic in Ballincollig in Cork. It's 1800 453 106, that's the number. Deirdre's with me on the line today. Deirdre, good afternoon.
6: Hi Andrea, how are you?
4: Not too bad at all. What's your story, Deirdre?
6: Yeah, just like that, we have never been called. He's just finished primary school, he's 13 years old and he has never ever been called, not even once.
4: Oh, that was your message, was it? I just read out your base. Yeah, okay. So he's gone through the whole of primary school and he's never had the dentist visit?
6: No, never.
4: Yeah, and like, and and in other parts of Cork, I mean, are you familiar? What's the story there?
6: It seems to be, I'm only familiar with the Ballincollig area, but it seems to be generally across Ballincollig that they're not getting the screening. I think you see it first when they would have been due their first appointment, it was kind of during COVID times. So they missed that, but then his age group have never been called again after that.
4: Okay. And even if you were to you know, if there was something wrong or, you know, even just for a checkup, if you were to bring him, Deirdre, to the dentist privately, is it hard or how easy is it to get access to a dentist there?
6: It's quite difficult, I have to say. It's very hard to get a dentist to take on.

0: new patients. I managed to get my dentist to take him on, but I had the dentist already. But I know a lot of people that would have, would say, moved to the area and wouldn't have had a dentist themselves previously. They can't seem to get any dentist to even take them on as patients.
1: Mm. And I mean, and I presume you probably heard the discussion around this earlier today, and the calls from one Fianna Fáil senator to give parents a €200 tax credit, you know, for children who've missed out on treatments in primary school, like your own son. Is that something that would work, Deirdre, for you?
0: Oh, definitely, definitely. It would work for me, as I say, because I have a dentist. But again, the people that don't already have a dentist are still going to be caught, you know?
1: Yeah, and that's the problem, isn't it?
0: That's the issue.
1: Only if you're fortunate enough to have one yourself. Listener says, my daughter has never got a screening assessment or call, but when we had a genuine concern, we called up and literally the next day we were offered an appointment for the coming Monday. This was in the northwest of the country, so screening is a no, but when something does need to be addressed, they were actually quick to act. Six of one, half a dozen of the other, says this listener. 087 1400 106 is the WhatsApp number. Keep your dental experiences coming into us here on Lunchtime Live today. George Miller, Deirdre, is joining us as well. George, you're from the Crumlin Road Dental Practice, so you're operating as a private dentist, is that right?
2: That's right.
1: Yeah. Are you seeing many children coming to you for screening, for assessments and appointments because they can't get access to the public dental in school?
2: Oh, we'd have one or two a week. And they would be normally patients. They'd normally be children of parents who are patients of mine. And we do what needs to be done for them. Unfortunately, it's the medical card does not cover children under the age of 16, I think it is. So we have to charge. We try and keep it reasonable price, but it is unfortunate that the system is just clogged. But I would go further and say, that really, children should be seen around 18 months, 2 years, and then again maybe at 4 years, and then when they're in junior infants, because you know the children who are at risk because of their diet, etc., and who are going to need treatment and preventative care, and the children who have got great teeth by the time their first molars come up, they're probably going to be okay, and they don't need to be seen again. But if that there are lots of children who are at risk because of diet, etc., and they need to be seen much, much earlier, and that would free up the system to make to be able to treat the children who really do need extensive treatment. But really, we have a problem. We don't have enough dentists.
1: Yeah, is that just what it is? What, there's just not enough people going into dentistry?
2: But there are hundreds would love to be dentists, and the same as would love to be doctors or nurses, and there isn't the room to train them. We need to actually just be training more. We have a system where we're actually importing people to do the job on agency instead of just training our own. It's quite amazing that we have a complete lack of dentists.
1: But it's not even just the lack of dentists, it's the lack of dentists who want to work in the public system.
2: Well, you've got to pay people to work, and the HSE may feel that a dentist is only worth so much of a salary, and that's not what is going to attract people. We seem to have no trouble paying large amounts of money to hospital managers, but for actual people who are actually on the front line, we seem to have this reluctance to pay them adequately.
1: The 360,000 primary school children, we're reading this today, you know, they're hearing the figures today that they haven't had actually any free dental appointment at all. And sure, we've heard from both Tracy and Deirdre and their own kids' experience. But like, I mean, that figure is likely to get worse if this continues, George.
2: Oh, far worse, because there are less and less dentists and there are more and more children. we now have, we're 20-25% increase in population since we had an adequate system, and we've got far less people, far less dentists actually working in the system.
1: This 200 euro tax credit that the Fianna Fáil Senator Dee Ryan has called on the government to introduce, would that go some way to addressing this problem?
2: Well, I'm not sure, because a lot of the children who are most at risk, they may come from parents on no income or very, very low income who don't pay tax. And that's not going to be much use for the very vulnerable in society.
1: Yeah, but presumably the tax credit would have to go to all parents, that it wouldn't be means tested, I would have assumed.
2: What I mean is, if you are on just state income, you don't have a job for whatever reason, you could be a carer for a grandparent, and you have no money, you don't pay tax. So a tax credit's not much use to you then.
1: So you don't necessarily see this actually working, the idea around having any kind of introduction of, you know, some measure to bridge that gap, sending people into the private system?
2: Well, it would only work for people who actually are paying tax.
1: What if we were to have a system where it was just issued to all parents, regardless of means, though?
2: Well, yeah, a voucher.
1: Yeah, it's effectively a voucher rather than anything else.
2: Yeah, if it was a voucher rather than a tax credit, that could help. But remember that some 200 quid is lovely if you have a patient coming, a small child coming in, and there's nothing to do. But if you've got 200 euros, might be 10 or 20% of the value of what they need to have done if they have very bad dental caries, for instance.
1: Listener here says, my five children desperately needed dental appointments, and one or two have had issues early in life as well without any support from the HSE or public system, to the point we've spent thousands on dental care, braces, and lately dermatologists as well, which has resulted in double income families averaging holidays every 3 to 4 years, says this texter. Another listener tells me, my dentist told me that in a class of 12 he was teaching, most of them would go into work in the beauty industry, given Botox injections. Is that the case, George? Is that where some of the dentists work? Is that where they're sort of the kind of line of work they're doing instead of dental treatment?
2: I would know almost no dentist. I know of one dentist who literally just does like beauty therapy type stuff, Botox, etc. Every other dentist, we became dentists to do dentistry. Mm. I mean, we want to work. As a friend of mine who was a senior clinical need in the HSE for scheduled patient care said, surgeons want to surge. I mean, you don't spend all of that time in college and afterwards in postgraduate stuff studying to not do what you're studying. We like doing dentistry.
1: Listener tells me, my son is just finished first year. He's now 14 years of age. He was seen in December for the first time when he was 13. We were lucky to have been able to take him to the dentist over the last few years, and there were some issues that could have caused problems by the time he was 14 had they not have been dealt with, and we too live in Douglas in County Cork. Another listener whose son has also just finished transition year was called this year for the first time as they're doing catch-up appointments, but thankfully we were fortunate enough to go privately. Austin is with us on the line. Austin, what's your experience of the child primary school dental scenario?
3: Pretty much the same. My daughter was 12 when she was called, and that was, as far as I recall, her first appointment. But she'd had problems. She already had a brace at that stage, so it was, you know, too little, too late. Well, it wasn't actually too little, but she just went in and they sent her back to her own dentist. But, like, I mean, we knew from early on that she'd need braces because I had them and my father had them. So it's hereditary. So we kind of knew early on, and we had it looked at and seen to it. But HSE doesn't deal with this. And then, like, when I got braces, I was 17 at the time before, you know, they were given to people, well, not given, but it was privately, but at the time. But what you've identified this morning is a whole failure of public policy. You have people who can go and get their teeth cleaned on social welfare, but they can't. And how many people take that up, I think, is few enough. So there's a budget there in social welfare. A lot of it isn't being used. That should be diverted. The tax credit doesn't work because you have to wait till the end of the year to make your tax claim. So it's, you know, a small amount of money. Mm. six, 8 months later. But there's a complete failure of public policy, and I agree completely with the dentist who's there. We hadn't trained them. Our population increased, and we didn't increase hospitals, dentistry, training, college places. We did nothing. You know, we should have been buying college places abroad and sending our students abroad to study to bring them home.
1: Yeah, and it's a few people actually too, obviously dentists getting in touch who had previously worked within the public system and have now got into the private, you know, private clinic talking about their own shared experience. And if any of those dentists actually want to join us in the programme today, we'd love to hear your experience. You can email us lunchtimelive@newstalk.com if you do want to join us on air today. Maybe Owen, just on a final point, I mean, like, you know, as a teacher and principal, what do you say to parents, you know, if they can't get appointments, or like what's the best advice to give people?
4: I suppose it's not something that comes across our desk much, but I think what's being identified is, again, it's a lack of resources. And, you know, I'm thinking my school is probably one of the luckier schools regards to the dental side of things. But if we were to move on to other areas, like if we talk about CAMS or the assessment of needs, it's the same problem in all these areas. There's just a lack of resources. And these are predictable things. We can use our sense of data to predict the amount of children are going to be in a particular area at a time and what resources we need for them. And I do find it interesting that a Fianna Fáil senator has come out and called for government to do this. Like, correct me if I'm wrong, but they're in government, you know, and have been in government for a period of time. So, you know, I think one of your previous callers made a very valid point as well, is getting the appointment is one thing, but the affordability, if there is something that needs to be like €200 if you're going private.
1: If you need a fill-in or two and the appointment and the checkup and an x-ray, you're well up to £200 already. No
4: easily,
1: doubt.
4: You know, and I think it's just addressing, if we're going to provide public health services, they need to be fit for purpose. And this is just another example of it not being fit for purpose. It should not be a lottery, depending on what area you're living in, that, you know, you can have access or not have access to these areas. And it's kind of across the board and different things. And, you know, dental health is very, very important as regards other health aspects of your life. And we're going to save ourselves as a country much more money if we can prevent issues arising that we'll have to deal with down the line anyway. And that goes for dental health or other areas of health in our society.
1: Just to give you a flavour of two other listener experiences in Limerick and in Dublin. In Limerick, we were called last year, but I declined as we'd already attended privately. But the letter to call my children were issued at 9 and 10 years of age. The letter was sent to the home address with less than 2 weeks' notice. And if you turn down the appointment, then you're eliminated from the list. So, for instance, what if you were away on holidays? I thought it was a very sign of a poor public health system. And this listener in Clondalkin in Dublin tells me that their son was seen for the first time this April. He was in sixth class in primary school, so what, about 12 years of age. They said that he needed some work, but I'd have to go private first. I'm paying privately €50 a checkup a year, €70 twice a year for cleaning service since he was in first class, and the HSE dentist didn't get through the entire full class list. Some of the children were not seen. I thought it was a total disgrace, as this listener. Emails lunchtimelive@newstalk.com. For the moment, we leave it there. That is dentist George Miller, Owen Dolan from the Mother of Divine Grace National School in Finglas in Dublin, and Deirdre, Austin and Tracy, thanks a million for sharing your stories. Still to come on the show today, we want to send one lucky Lunchtime Live listener on a little getaway to Galway. We're sending you for a two-night break to the luxurious four-star Galmont Hotel in Galway City. We were only there ourselves last Monday afternoon for the summer tour. It is the perfect base if you're looking for a great spot to just enjoy Galway, the cultural scenes. They've super restaurants, cafes, bars, music venues, everything to offer. So if you fancy a two-night break, bed and breakfast and boat mornings, dinner as well on an evening of your choice, all you have to do is tell us, who is this famous Galway voice?
5: I have thus felt encouraged to reflect on the themes that I have addressed in two sessions of the presidency. There were themes that included the need to think of the economy in an embedded, if instrumental, way.
1: Yeah, if you recognise that Galway man, all you have to do, text the word Galway with your answer and your name. Send it in to us, 53106 at a cost of 30 cent. We'll pick a winner. We'll announce that before the end of the programme. And if you want more information, you can visit thegalmont.com. Up next. ¶¶ Yeah, how the Irish social media star Charlene Murphy had even the non-Love Island fans tuned into the programme last night.
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12: I'm Charlene, I'm 27, I'm a content creator and I'm from Dublin. I'm here to be myself, shake things up and bring a little bit of that Irish charm. I'm ready to find the one.
1: Yeah, the Irish social media star Charlene Murphy entered Love Island's Casa Amor last night. I've never been into Love Island. I don't follow it. I never watch it. I am not a fan, but I did deliberately tune in last night to watch Charlene Murphy. She's been with us many times here on the programme. She's joined us on the show to chat about various different things over the last couple of years. But it seems from social media, a lot of people tuned in last night specifically to see her. Fionnuala Jones, broadcaster and Love Island fan, is with me here on the programme today. What is it about Charlene Fionnuala?
13: Well, I mean, this was like the most hyped entrance since, I don't know what, there's been talk about her entering the villa basically since the show kicked off. In terms of Charlene herself, I mean, she's arguably the country's biggest influencer, I would say. She's over a million followers across all of the platforms. I mean, very well liked, obviously very gorgeous girl. And we've kind of seen her love life play out publicly, like by her own admission, by her own choice. So I think that kind of makes this, you know, perfect combination and kind of her the perfect choice to be a part of the show.
1: I've heard it described last night on social media myself from people that I follow as it's the World Cup for non-football fans.
13: I literally, forget Italian 90, it's Charlene 26, okay? That's what we need now, okay? We need to get the jerseys. Let's get on it.
1: Yeah, so she obviously has a huge following, as you pointed out, across all of the different platforms. How likely is that to turn into support for her, given that, I mean, she can't really, like, the Irish vote isn't going to count here?
13: Yeah, it's really tricky. And look, her audience kind of spans, I would say, internationally, and I would say a lot of that audience would be UK as well. But it is tricky, especially going in at this point of the show. So for people that aren't familiar, I'm sure most of you are.
1: No, just explain this, because I don't watch it. So last night is the first time since it ever really started, since I was living with housemates myself years ago, that like I sat down and tuned in last night. So just explain this to me, the significance of this.
13: Okay, so we're 4 weeks into the show already, and usually 4 weeks into the show we get a thing called Casa Amor, which is where they send in loads of other hot single people to try and get the people that are already in there to recouple, essentially, and cause a bit of drama. She has gone in as part of the girl cohort of Casa Amor Bombshells. This technically means, though, that if she isn't picked by one of the lads in there, she won't actually make it back to the main villa. So there's a chance, I think it's a small chance, that she, like, we could only be watching her until Friday and then she's bumped off the show. However, I do think because she is such a big name, there's been such talk around her and she's got a lot of airtime last night, I would imagine she will be making it back to that villa somehow.
1: You expect her to stick, or that she'll be pulled into the Love Island, the actual villa, the main part?
13: Like the lads are obsessed with her. She can kind of have her pick, it seems. I know there's been a lot of talk of her and Fitzy, the other Irish contestant, but he seems very
1: locked
13: down.
1: Well, she said last night they know each other. I mean, she did say that last night they were kind of friends.
13: Yeah, and I know, again, when you're talking about, will the support transfer, again, I know people were kind of like shipping them in terms of, obviously the two Irish contestants get together, wouldn't that be great?
1: Yeah.
13: I do, however, think if she went for Fitzy, that's kind of a risky strategy because that might turn the UK viewers against her. But look, as I said, Aidan and Cavan seem to be interested. She's great chemistry with Lorenzo. I do think she'll make it back. Like, I think we could have a few weeks of Charlene ahead of us, to be honest.
1: Eva's with us on the line, Fionnuala, as well. Eva is from Positive Tribes, a tarot reader in the UK, based in England. And Eva, you shared voice notes from Charlene. You've been in touch with her in relation to her Love Island journey.
14: Yeah, so I gave her a reading back in April, which was on the 25th of April. It was really lovely. She's such a lovely energy. And we just sort of like stayed in contact over the last 2 months. And, you know, I was giving her like lots of reassurance. I really felt in my heart that she would make it to the show, just not at the beginning and more towards the end of June. But I feel really strong about the whole of July. So I really think that she is going to do so well on this show. I feel like she... In the reading as well, I did say like about Casa Amor and how I think she wouldn't go on straight away, but I really feel like she will get into the villa as well.
1: So you told her she was going to be entering Love Island?
14: Yeah, so in the reading it was showing a lot of what you call major cards in tarot. So in tarot you've got two types of cards, you've got major ones and minors, and the majors resemble really big life changes, and the first sort of three cards in her reading were huge. But mostly around like end of June and, as I say, the most of July. And then it was all about travel and going abroad and going on a show. And at that point, she actually generally had no idea if she was going on. There was a bit of speculation, but in herself, she never knew. Like, she was like, oh, I'd love to, but I don't have any idea. She had no idea in herself. And then in the reading, one of the first things that came up was that she'd have a call around the 7th of May, which was about 2 weeks after it, and she told me on the 7th that she got a call on the 6th, so it was really fascinating how it was like aligning to these dates, but still like nothing set in stone for that point until only a couple of days ago. But yeah, she had told me when she landed in Mallorca, because we kept in contact over the last couple of weeks, which was really nice. And when she texted me, I like was literally in tears for her, so happy for her that, you know, she's going on the show. It's so exciting, and I think she'll do really, really well. I think this will be the rebirth. Like, this, I know she's so big already, but I feel like this is going to completely change her, and, you know, it will be this, like, it's never going to be the same after this.
1: Did she believe what you were telling her at the time?
14: Yeah. So Charlene is really spiritual, yeah. So she actually said after the reading, like, how much lighter she felt, and she felt so much calm. Like, for the reading, she had no idea what was going on, and she felt a little bit like overwhelmed, but she said how much she like became more relaxed. And then she got that call exactly that sort of time I said, and she was like, oh, I just felt so more relaxed after the reading. And I feel like she did really hold on to what I was saying, but I also feel like it was going to align for her. And I think like that's part of like your mindset as well, just knowing like it is going to happen, it's going to happen. And it's so lovely that she would update me. And, you know, she like turned to me in times that she was a little bit doubtful. But I was like, no, it's coming, it's coming. Your time is coming. And yeah, I messaged her the day before she got the flight. And I said, oh, your time is coming up. I can feel it. And she replied back that she just landed in Mallorca. So it was really, really lovely, like how everything sort of like turned full circle.
1: Well, if you were able to predict, Eva, that she was going to enter this year's Love Island, can you predict how she's going to do?
14: I definitely think she will get into the villa. I feel is that, I don't actually watch it, by the way, but I feel from watching last night that, is it Cavan? I feel like he will take her in. But I also feel there's going to be a bombshell after that is either somebody maybe she knows or somebody that she will catch her eye. Because they do tend to put bombshells in after Catherine Moore as well. But my gut feeling is that there will be some sort of twist. But I definitely do think she'll get into the villa. I actually feel when they do the fire pit around the end of this week, I think she'll probably be one of the last person to be going up. They'll sort of like leave her to the end of the show. But I definitely see that I definitely have every ounce of hope that she will go in.
1: So you think she will go in, and you don't predict she's going to pair up or couple up with our other Galway Irish contestant in Fitzy?
14: No, I don't think they'll couple up. I feel they're very good friends. I feel like there's definitely a friendship level there, but I don't think he'd take her in. I feel like it would be Cavan. I definitely think there's a sort of connection with Lorenzo though, but I feel that there's going to be somebody else once she goes in. I feel there's going to be a twist.
1: Another twist to come. Holly Breslin is with us, Eva, on the line. Holly, do you agree with that?
15: I'm thinking, yeah, it could be Cavan as well. Like, you know, they have the same surname. Cavan mentioned that as well last night. He was like, sure, we already have the same surname. So, I mean, it's meant to be.
1: Yeah. Can you maybe, like, you're following the Charlene hype, and I was looking at your own social media too last night. You might just explain why people are so excited about this, Sally.
15: Charlene has been hyped up, like Phil was saying, since before this series even started. And she has been making like social media content for donkey's years. We actually We went to the same school, and I remember actually, and like when we were about 16, 17, her popping up on my Instagram and kind of being known for doing social media, even when she was still in school and still a teenager.
1: What was she like in school, Holly?
15: Now, I think she was the year below me, but she always came across like fairly confident and had like a good group of mates around her and stuff. And she was kind of known for for being the girl who like posts on social media. She's been working at that for so many years, and throughout the years, she's built that really kind of loyal following. So I think, and like sharing bits of her relationships and her life on social media. So I think that people feel like they really know her, and like we're all just behind her, I think, going into this.
1: Orla Condon, who's the host of The Gaggle, is with us here too, Holly. You're like myself, Orla. You haven't been watching this year, but you did tune in last night.
16: Yeah, look, I've given 8 years of my life to this show. I've been very dedicated night on night watching Love Island. And this summer, I thought I'd finally get away from it. But honestly, I was at Pride over the weekend, and not a single person I spoke to did not bring up, are you excited for Charlene to go in on Sunday night?
1: It's everywhere. It's all over social media. The whole weekend.
16: It's everywhere. And I think, yeah, a lot of the girls that we just listened to spoke about it. I mean, Charlene is arguably one of the most established bombshells to have gone into the show in a very long time. It's certainly from the Irish cohort that we've seen over the years. So it's natural for the Irish fans to feel like we're finally getting someone that we've already had that kind of investment in going in. I think there were obviously rumours started about her going in since April. This has been long rumoured that she is going to appear in the villa this year. And I think I caught a clip this morning on TikTok of Aftersun, one of the Dumped Islanders, don't know his name because again I thought I was free of this show this year, said that they were all very aware of Charlene in the villa. They had heard the rumours themselves before going in. So not only was Charlene highly hyped with the fans outside and seeing kind of, you know, the wait for her to go in, she was also hyped by the Islanders who were in the villa. So I mean, I think she can only do well out of this.
1: Is she the next Maura Higgins?
16: I mean, she absolutely can be. Like, I mean, she has a far larger following than Maura did when she went in. She is far more established as a public face. You know, the girls said it there, not just here at home, but certainly in the UK as well. She's had a huge platform for years. There was a lot of people wondering, you know, is there any point in her going in now? Casa Amor, as Fionnuala said, a very difficult time to go in, kind of with that guarantee of making it back to the villa being very precarious. So there's a lot of people wondering, you know, is it worth it at this point? There's such a high risk of her going home. But after last last night's showing. I mean, it was light enough. We had to meet a lot of new faces, but she certainly was one of the big draws of last night's episode, not just for us, but for everyone in the villa as well.
1: Orla Condon, Eva from Positive Tribes in the UK, Holly Breslin, Fionnuala Jones, thanks a million for joining us. Whether you're a Love Island fan or not, there's no doubt about it. It can be a life-changing show for so many people for multiple different reasons. I'm sure we'll be talking about it again over the course of the next couple of weeks. Sean Moncrief is with me in studio. What are you talking about?
17: We're going to be talking about the fact that it's the 4th of July this coming weekend, and obviously it's the 250th anniversary as well of the US. And Henry's been out asking people about, given the way it is at the moment, can we still celebrate things about America? Can we ignore what's going on at the moment and stress the positive things? Also, today is a day called Hug Holiday, where you're supposed to hug people. You're supposed to hug people.
1: I'd say you're very involved
17: Hugs
1: in that
17: are
1: day.
17: Very good for you. And we'll be talking to somebody who does this professionally, who's a cuddle therapist.
1: Oh, are you a hugger?
17: Depends on who it is.
1: Fair enough, I suppose. Sean with you from 2 o'clock this afternoon as well. Up next, Dr. Niall Breen is here to answer your medical questions.
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1: Dr. Niall Breen from the Portmarnock GP Clinic in Dublin is with us here to answer all of your medical questions. Niall, how's things?
25: Things are very good. Thank you. Yeah, I'm keeping well.
1: Good. 087 1400 106. That is the WhatsApp number. In the first instance, Niall, we've loads of messages coming in from people talking about sunburn last week. This particular listener, very red, peeling. It's my feet that are the worst. They're swollen. I'm finding it hard to wear shoes. What can I do at this stage?
25: Moisturiser is the name of the game, really.
1: Really?
25: Yeah. Yeah, and things like aloe vera, yeah. Leave it in the fridge and take
1: yogurt?
25: It out.
1: Does you hear loads about yogurt.
25: You do hear loads about yogurt. Look, I think whatever works for you, I've never advised anyone to use it. Another one is sour milk, I think, down the country. Yeah. But no, I think just moisturize. And if you're unwell with it, consider getting it looked at, or if you've really bad blisters, very occasionally we'll see people who just need a little look at it. They might need an antibiotic or something, but the vast majority manage at home, like lots of moisturizer.
1: How do you know if you've sunstroke?
25: Other people will tell you usually, so you'll be confused, you might have a headache, you'll usually be dehydrated, you might have been out doing something in a garden or doing manual labour or at a gig or a festival, or you might have missed a few meals, or you might have been drinking alcohol and not drinking regular fluids. So people will be usually confused, a bit delirious. It's usually pointed out by other people.
1: That you have sunstroke.
25: Yeah.
1: And do you need to go to the doctor then?
25: It depends, really. If you're fairly certain that's what it is, again, hydrate, get into the shade. If they have a temperature, bring it down. If you're not sure or someone's a bit older, just be that little bit more careful with it. But it's usually pointed out by other people. If you've like older relatives and loved ones and so on, it's worth checking in with them about it.
1: 087 1400 106, that's the WhatsApp number. This listener says they get really bad periods, Niall, would be debilitated every second month, so they figure that it must be linked to the fact that they've one ovary. Should I get it checked out? My housemates say it's not normal, that I can be very ill every month as well. Where would I go about getting a scan?
25: Well, if they only have one ovary, they probably would have had scans or investigations already. If I suppose in the first instance, if your periods are extremely heavy, go to your own doctor, your own GP. And there's a contraceptive scheme. So if you're just going in to discuss contraception, then that shouldn't cost you anything. But the pill is brilliant for that. If the person is not trying to get pregnant, which doesn't sound like they are, if you just want something to regulate your cycle, make it a little bit lighter and a bit more bearable, then going along to your own GP in the first instance. These are cases that we see multiples of, and we're very comfortable managing and referring when necessary. I don't think it would be necessarily associated with having one ovary.
1: Listener says, with the hot weather again, I've been sweating a lot, but far more than I usually would in the heat. It's mainly my palms and armpits, but I can't leave the house without bringing deodorant, as I feel the smell of the body odour throughout the day. I'm quite embarrassed about it, even to go see my doctor in my late 20s, so I'm not sure what could be causing it or how to fix it. Please help.
25: Well, I mean, things like this, weather related, have just been, we've had so many of them lately. Something like that, you'd wonder, I suppose, generally, I would advise somebody, it's no harm getting a baseline set of blood tests taken, and you should be able to get that done with your own GP, checking for things like thyroid and their blood count and just the very basics to make sure they're all normal. If they're all normal and you find that perspiration is really, really upsetting, or it's really, really debilitating or embarrassing, there are procedures that you can get done, and there are clinics, I know of one in Dublin anyway, that will see people in relation to that. Hyperhidrosis is excessive perspiration. Some people are very unfortunate and they can get abscesses and spots and things like that in their armpits and their groins in these sweaty areas. But I would probably get a baseline set of bloods first, make sure they're okay. And if it's persisting outside of the extremely hot weather, then I would consider a specialist referral through your doctor.
1: Okay. 087 1400 106. Keep your questions for Dr. Niall Breen coming in. I'm always getting mouth ulcers. Don't know how to stop them. Is there anything you'd suggest?
25: They say that kind of certain B vitamins, I think if you talk to your pharmacist, can be quite helpful with that. To be honest with you, a lot of the time it's usually a sign that somebody is pretty run down, that they're tired, that they're stressed, that they're busy. So if somebody's telling me that they're getting a lot of mouth ulcers, again, it's probably worth just getting very basic tests done with your own GP, just to make sure things like your vitamin B12, your iron, your blood count, that they're all within normal range. And you applying something to them early can help. Bongella. There are other things, like I think Orobase is one of them. It's a bit grittier and it's not a gel, it's more of a paste. But personally, if I get one, I find that one's a little bit better. It's rarely a sign of anything very significantly worrisome underlying. But if the person, say, isn't particularly stressed, if there isn't much going on in their life and it's very recurrent, in some cases, it can be associated with very, very rare conditions. So in a situation like that, or to get bloods, I would follow up with my own GP.
1: Can you recommend a nose spray or antihistamine for hay fever? I'm absolutely smothered at the moment and nothing is working.
25: There are loads that you can buy over the counter, antihistamine wise, and they're really, you could choose your brand. When it comes to nasal inhalers, a lot of the ones that you'll buy over the counter, they're designed to give you immediate relief. So you take it, say you have a blocked nose or an excessively runny nose, and you take the inhaler or the nasal inhaler, you'll probably feel a lot better for a relatively short space of time. But if you go to your GP, he or she can prescribe a steroid-based inhaler, and some of those have antihistamine in them as well. Now, they don't give you instant immediate relief. It takes a bit of time to build up, but they're highly, highly effective. And the steroid in them can be very useful as well for eye symptoms if people are having runny eyes.
1: Listeners taking their 2-month-old to get her vaccines, should I give her Calpol before the appointment?
25: Generally, no. There's a really, really good HSE advisory on this if they go to the HSE website. The reason that there's a little bit of anxiety around the 2-month vaccine is that it includes a vaccine for meningitis B, and it isn't a dangerous vaccine. It's actually an absolutely essential vaccine, but a small number of children will get a temperature afterwards, and we expect that, and so they can take Calpol afterwards.
1: Yeah.
25: But I wouldn't take it beforehand. No.
1: Okay, 3 quick questions. My teenage son is conscious that his hair is thinning. He's only 17. What's the best way to go about this? He's so young, it's really weighing on him.
25: Yeah, it's very unfortunate. Yeah. Like, and it tends to be something that people aren't taken seriously over. You can, if you go along to your doctor, you can get medication. There's a medication called finasteride that you can prescribe that can be useful. If you go to the pharmacy, there are various shampoos and things that can also help. And it's probably worth considering just getting a baseline set of bloods again. Just to make sure that kind of the various profiles are okay.
1: I've been really struggling with chronic fatigue recently, but nothing in my lifestyle, diet, work hours, sleep pattern has changed. Should I be concerned?
25: Well, it sounds like, again, sometimes when people use terms here, I'm always wondering, where did that term come from?
1: Have they been diagnosed with it?
25: Have they been diagnosed with it, or did they do a bit of research and give themselves that label? So if they have been diagnosed with it, I suppose they'll have probably had exhaustive tests, and you'd imagine that this is an unfortunate bit of a part of the cycle. If they have not been formally diagnosed with chronic fatigue, then, and you're having overwhelming exhaustion and tiredness, and they've mentioned a few physical things, I would look at things psychologically. But if, as I said, if they don't have a diagnosis, maybe consider getting some blood.
1: Listener, one looking to ask you, Niall, about fluid buildup, lymphatic drainage. Is there no cure? My GP is just passing it off.
25: Well, it depends where.
1: How do you know you have that? Because I see a lot about that on social media lately about...
25: Yeah, well, it tends to follow gravity. So people will get collections of fluid around their ankles and around their lower back. Or if they have problems with their liver, they might get it around their abdomen. So fluid will keep going until it reaches a floor. So if people are getting it around their ankles, some people are unfortunate and they sometimes don't like the advice we give. Ankles, classically, when you've outruled the rare, slightly kind of more reversible causes through medication. Elevating the legs is very important, and sometimes wearing a compression stocking also, because your calf is designed every time you take a step to squeeze and increase blood flow going back to your heart. If you're not as mobile or that process isn't as good, wearing a particular type of stocking helps to make a squeeze every time you take a step, will help bring the fluid back.
1: And just finally, in between my toes, extremely itchy lately, says this texter. I can't tell if it's because of the heat, no broken skin or evidence of athlete. Athlete's foot. Any suggestions to treat it?
25: Yeah, I would probably treat it as athlete's foot and see how you get on. And I don't necessarily think it would be due to the heat, but I probably would treat it as an athlete's foot. And if it's not settling, maybe follow up.
1: And is that
25: doctor.
1: Just prescription or over the counter?
25: Yeah, you should be able to get something over the counter. Yeah.
1: Dr. Niall Breen from the Portmarnock GP Clinic in Dublin. Niall, thanks a million for joining us here on Lunchtime Live this afternoon. Email, if you want to get in touch with us, is lunchtimelive@newstalk.com. 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Congratulations to Danny Mangan from County Offaly. Danny, you are the winner of today's competition. Michael T. Higgins was the answer. You're off to the Galmont Hotel in Galway. Enjoy it. You can get more information as well on their website at thegalmont.com. My thanks to the production team. Today's show was produced by Niamh Hamill, research by Laura Hannan and Mia Sherwood-Scully. Hugo De Silva was on sound. Aisling Moore is the editor. Sean will keep you company next, and I'll chat to you at midday tomorrow.
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27: 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AIB, proud sponsor of the GAA All-Ireland Senior Football Championship, for the life you're after.
17: It's been reported today that an Indian influencer has found her own brand has worked against her. Rachna Gujjar came to fame for showing off her cash and jewellery. And yes, her house was burgled. Afternoon, you're welcome to the Moncrief Show. On the show today, America 250, a corneal ulcer, and do we all need a good cuddle? All that and more coming up over the next 2 hours. First, though, here's Eamon with the news.
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28: It's 2 o'clock. Good afternoon. The jury in the trial of Riad Bouchaker has heard closing statements from the prosecution and defence. The 52-year-old accused of no fixed address has pleaded not guilty to 8 charges relating to a stabbing incident at Dublin's Parnell Square over 2 years ago. News Talk's Emily Keegan has this report, which listeners may find upsetting.
29: Barrister Carl Finnegan told the jury the prosecution's case is that Riad Bouchaker intended to kill children on the 23rd of November 2023. He asked them to consider Mr. Bouchaker's selection of very young children, repeated stabbing movements, and the need for members of the public to stop and disarm him. Mr. Finnegan suggested the fact the accused thanked God there were no fatalities in his Garda interviews shows he knew himself that was the likely outcome of what he did. The defence asked the jury in its closing statement to consider if Mr. Bouchaker's intention was to kill, then he would have killed or caused devastating injuries to further children when childcare worker Leanne Flynn was pushed to the side during the alleged incident. It said the events of that day set fire to Dublin City and told the jury the shrieking of the people who want to see us rage and hate should find no home in our courts.
28: Gardaí have contacted the families of those involved in a road crash in Spain which killed 3 Irish people. A 4th is in hospital in a critical condition following the car crash near Malaga in the early hours of yesterday morning on the A7 motorway. Spanish police are investigating as the Department of Foreign Affairs says it's providing consular assistance. Fianna Fáil's accusing the opposition of scaremongering when it comes to fuel prices. Tomorrow, Cabinet will decide whether or not to extend the cuts to excise duty on petrol and diesel beyond the July 31st end date. Some opposition parties want the reductions extended in full, but Fianna Fáil TD Peter Chapclear says a tapered reduction is more likely.
9: There will not be a cliff edge. There's a bit of scaremongering going out there. I think the government needs to be responsible. I think the leaders are meeting this evening, and potentially what we'll see is a tapered levelling down.
28: An actress, Penelope Keith, has died. The 86-year-old had been living with cancer. Felicity Kendall, who played Barbara alongside her in The Good Life, says Penelope was a joy to know and work with. That's it for now. More at three.
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16: Good afternoon, I'm Robbie Dowling. There are three games at the World Cup across this evening and the early hours of the morning as the last 32 continues. At 6 o'clock, Brazil face Japan. Germany will make their first appearance in the knockout stages since 2014 when they take on Paraguay. Kickoff is 9:30. Morocco go up against the Netherlands at 2 a.m. in one of the standout fixtures of the round. The All-Ireland Senior Camogie Championship quarterfinals are set with Waterford taking on Kilkenny on Saturday and Clare facing Tipperary on Sunday. The fixtures will be held at Croke Park prior to this weekend's All-Ireland Hurling semi-finals. Jannik Sinner has begun the defence of his Wimbledon title. The world number one is taking on Serbia's Miomir Keksmanovic on centre court. Sinner leads by 3-2 in the first set. Later today, Novak Djokovic gets his campaign underway against Weibing Wu, while Aryna Sabalenka faces Teodora Kostovic. And the Travellers Championship is about to get underway in the playoff between Victor Hovland and Scottie Scheffler. The players were tied on 21 under par when play was suspended late yesterday evening due to darkness. They are just about to tee off in Connecticut. Hovland and Scheffler will contend the 18th hole until a winner is decided. To access three free off the ball podcasts a month, download the Go Loud app now.
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28: Cloudy and dry for a time today. However, rain will develop later. Highest temperatures 16 to 21 degrees. And now you're up to date on News Talk.
17: 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Later on in the show, James Dempsey will be in to talk about the final season of The Bear, which just dropped. Also, we'll be talking about garden gnomes. They're seen pretty much universally as naff, but maybe is that a bit of snobbery? Apparently they've been banned from the Chelsea Flower Show for nearly a century. Anyway, we'll be talking about that later on. First, though, this Saturday will be the 4th of July, American Independence Day, but also, as you probably know, the 250th anniversary of the founding of the US. Obviously, it's not in the best shape at the moment for a range of reasons you'll be familiar with, but if we leave all that aside, if we assume that the reign of the Orange Mad King will be temporary, what should we celebrate about America, or should we celebrate it at all? Henry McKean has been out garnering opinion. Good afternoon, Henry.
18: Good afternoon, Sean. And I do love America. I love the American dream. I love everything about America. I know what you're
17: not supposed to say that. Yeah.
18: Well, nearly everything, but not everything.
17: Yeah.
18: But yes.
17: Yeah.
18: So my first time to America was the year 2000. So I was like in my early 20s and I felt so late getting there, because back then that's what you wanted to do. You wanted to go to the States. You wanted to have a piece of that American pie. And I did that J1 in San Francisco. I left within a few weeks. I headed to Hawaii, which is the 50th state. And since then I've gone to New York a good few times. Vegas, Nashville, and LA. And I love LA. I know lots of people don't like LA, but I adore LA. I like the way it's spread out. I like the way it's everything and a bit of this and a bit of that. It's a bit like you could say Dublin, but even, you know, the weather is good.
17: Isn't that LA doesn't really have a center though?
18: No, but which I love.
17: Yeah.
18: I actually love the way it doesn't have a center, because then I feel like I'm never missing out because it's just so spread out.
17: Yeah.
18: And there's always another party somewhere. But we asked these Irish people about their first visit and their memories of the States.
1: Where have you been to in the States?
2: I've been to New York once. My godfather lived in New York and I was in Yonkers.
1: And what was it like? What are your first memories of Yonkers when you first got to the States? What were you taken by?
2: It was really busy. It's like a different world, like comparing to here. And yeah, it was really cool. There was a real rush and everything. It was really nice. Really cold though.
1: Really
2: I remember
1: cold.
2: Crying when I was like about 9 or 10. I was crying because of the cold.
1: And being a basketball player, and you know, the Americans are the best at basketball.
2: I'd love to go to an NBA game someday.
1: You haven't been over yet?
2: No, unfortunately.
1: But you want to.
2: Yeah, I'd love to.
1: And where is home for you?
2: At Kerry.
1: So you're a Kerry
2: girl. Yeah, in between Ballybunion and Listowel.
1: And you're eating Marks and Spencer's
2: cookies.
1: Chocolate triple cookies. Very American.
2: Very American, yeah.
3: 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Yeah, it was just very overwhelming.

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3: Just how poorly the states looked after men who gave their lives to their country, and they were paralyzed or had amputees, and they were scavenging around the, you know, bins and streets and that as well. I loved New York. I thought it was really cool. I did not like a lot of LA. Yeah, it was very, very, it's kind of sad as well. Like, you just meet a lot of people. We stayed in hostels and everyone was out there with this big dream to become famous and that, you know, that way. And you're thinking, well, not everyone. Will.
4: There you go. That's many people sharing the first time they arrived in the United States. And I suppose that is the thing. When you do arrive, it's kind of the way you imagine it was going to be. That's the way you see it depicted in movies that, oh God, it is just like that. Certainly New York, I found, was like that first.
5: You feel like you're in a film. I actually felt like I was in Sesame Street because of the way they had these kind of fences. I can't describe
4: them. The picket fences,
5: yes.
4: Yeah.
5: And everything about it was just like the movies.
4: Yeah.
5: It was just the same. The massive roads, the massive cars.
4: Yeah.
5: The kind of dustiness to it.
4: Yeah. Well, that would be probably West Coast, the dustiness
5: well,
4: to it.
5: Yeah, of course. I mean, there's everything.
4: You forget how big a country it is.
5: Oh, it's huge. I mean, the size of Europe.
4: And how different parts of it are.
5: Oh, very much so.
4: The first time I arrived in New York, now, would it have been maybe the 90s? I'm not sure. But and Manhattan wasn't. Manhattan now is kind of quite bland,
5: yes.
4: And has become kind of bland over the years. Whereas when I first arrived, there was still a tattiness.
5: There was an edge,
4: and I stayed in the Gramercy Park Hotel, which is beside Gramercy Park, and it's been done up since and turned into
5: very
4: kind of a
5: gentrified
4: corporate box. But then it was kind of a bit more tatty, and in the bar. There was a guy, you know, in the corner playing the piano.
5: Oh, how romantic.
4: And there would be people sitting up at the bar by themselves drinking. And when I was in the bar, and Shane McGowan was in the bar.
5: Wow.
4: And, you know.
5: So like a novel.
4: It was kind of like a novel. Yeah, it was like
5: beautiful.
4: A, you know, a Truman Capote book or something. You know, and so it was exactly the way.
5: You thought it should have been.
4: I thought it should be.
5: Yeah.
4: Then I remember years later being on the West Coast. And driving through, I think it was Washington State. And Washington State is outside of Seattle.
5: Massive.
4: It's massive, but there's nothing there.
5: Yeah.
4: And they really are, like, you'd stop into places and they'd go, are you from Australia? No, I'm from Ireland. Where's that? You know, it was literally that cliche.
5: So really isolated.
4: Really isolated. And stopped into a kind of a roadside. There was nowhere to eat for miles. And then we saw this cafe called A Slice of Heaven. So we went in there
5: a diner
4: and sat down. And it was called A Slice of Heaven because it was a Christian restaurant.
5: Oh, I love it.
4: And everything on the menu was kind of like, was called Jesus something or that kind of stuff. And you got a little homily from the waitress every time.
5: Place.
4: It was
5: I've got to
4: nuts.
5: Visit that. Because I know, like, now, In-N-Out Burger, sometimes there might be a Christian message on your burger wrapping or on your fries wrapping.
4: Oh, really?
5: Just something, you know, a little Bible line. Yeah, I think that's wonderful. And I can understand why the Americans believe in aliens. Like, I believe in aliens, too. I still haven't come across one, but I get it, because it's such a massive country.
4: Yeah, but they believe in American aliens.
5: They do.
4: They only believe that aliens have come to America.
5: Well, that's it.
4: And for some reason have an endless fascination with anally probing Americans.
5: They,
4: I don't know what that
5: do.
4: Says about them.
5: We don't know what the alien might look like. We have no idea. It might look like a bit of broccoli. It might not look like,
4: absolutely,
5: you know, a slimy grey kind of naked man.
4: Yes.
5: That's what they kind of look like.
4: Broccoli aliens. Yes. So you did get to talk to some Americans, of course.
5: Yeah. So this is the thing. You know, the Declaration of Independence, 1776. Here is Robin Swan, an American journalist and author, and along with her husband, Anthony Summers, they were finalists for the Pulitzer Prize in history.
6: As an American who's lived most of her life abroad, I'm somewhat conflicted about the celebration of my country's 250th birthday. I think my feelings are a combination of love for my country and love for home,

0: tinged with a sort of a real sadness and disappointment at the way it has failed itself and its people. I'm the most ordinary kind of American in that I'm a mishmash of countries and cultures from elsewhere. My earliest relations to live in the U.S. arrived in the 1600s. They arrived in 1639, along with those Scottish and English pilgrims who were looking to create the shining city on the hill. And my more recent Italian immigrant relations arrived at the turn of the 20th century as illegal migrants. Their papers read that they were not official documents because they were too poor to pay for them. And I wonder how the country I love would react to those people now. A family with tiny children arriving without correct paperwork. That same family who then went on to thrive and participate and go to war and, you know, contribute. It's not the place I'd want it to be if I had my dream choice of the future of the United States and where it could be now. But I retain a hopefulness that there are still enough thinking, striving, hoping, loving, breathing Americans to make it a better place, that the next 250 years can be better than the first.
1: That was the journalist Robin Swan there. Fairly downbeat assessment of the state of the United States now. Though at the same time, Americans are tremendously optimistic.
2: Oh, they are.
1: Even despite the face of evidence to the contrary.
2: Yeah, they'll always look at the bright side. Yeah. And you remember every 4 years they have a presidential election and then they start again. So, you know, we got to remember that American dream. And for me, what I love about the States is Tupac. I know I'm kind of going through a late 90s rap moment at the moment. Yeah. Jack in the Box, it's like this fast food restaurant on the West Coast. And obviously never got to meet Muhammad Ali, but saw him once at the Special Olympics opening ceremony in 2003. Met loads of Kennedys. Obviously, JFK was assassinated, Martin Luther King Jr. also. I love Hawaii. I absolutely love ice water poured from a jug in a restaurant in front of you. I know that sounds so unusual, but they put down a glass, sometimes a plastic cup, and they pour it with such panache and style.
1: Yeah.
2: And I'm just like, wow. Yeah,
1: now, in fairness, their breakfasts are great. Those kind of diners, which are, again, kind of dying out a bit in certain parts of the States, but those kind of diners are great.
2: And the hamburgers, the homemade hamburgers, and yes, their restaurants are very, very expensive right now. You could spend $30 before a tip on a burger and chips and a Coke in a diner, but they do the best breakfasts, and of course the Big Mac, Jaws. I've got to mention Jaws, and my favorite TV program, that you know what it is, it's Baywatch. Here is Larry, an American, playing golf in Ireland.
3: What do you love about America?
4: It's full of Irishmen.
3: That's what you love about the States.
4: I went to the Epic Museum yesterday, and it was pretty interesting to learn about all the Irish influence in America. Not that I didn't know about that. I lived in Chicago in the Green River and on St. Patrick's Day. I think that Bono says it right about America. Like, there's a special level of hope in America that doesn't exist everywhere.
3: So there's still hope in America. There's still love, you feel.
4: Look at all the positive experience all the FIFA people had coming over for the World Cup from all over the world. And they were like, I can't believe that what we see in the press is like America's dead. And they come over here and they're like, it's everything. They got everything.
3: Stadiums are massive and beautiful.
4: Indeed. Indeed.
3: And you kept that quiet. You didn't shout about it.
4: Well, you don't watch American football, apparently.
3: I don't.
4: I'm not immune to the fact that we have issues to work through, but I think I'd rather be an American than anywhere else.
1: Issues to work through. That's one diplomatic way of putting it. One listener, Jim in Hoth, says trees. As far as I could see, I flew into Massachusetts when I was 23 with the image of New York in LA in my head, but all I could see were trees that went on forever. Could not understand why Americans think Ireland is green. New England is like the biggest forest I could ever imagine. And indeed, over on the West Coast, you have these massive you know, trees with kind of roads passing through them. Why do the people from the US always refer to themselves as Americans? Nobody on this continent refers to themselves as Europeans. I think that might be a rhetorical question. I remember meeting a woman from Oregon in Germany years ago. She couldn't understand why we in Europe didn't celebrate the 4th of July. She couldn't get over the fact that it means absolutely nothing to people on this continent. Some of them really think the world revolves around the US. Well, I suppose that's one thing about the US. They don't tend to know that much about the outside world, even if they travel to the outside world. Anyway, you, of course, there are Americans living here among us, and you did speak to one of them.
2: Yeah, absolutely. And on that, I mean, remember, they put a man on the moon. I know you're going to say perhaps they didn't, but they did. They did. They put a man on the moon. I'm not going to argue. And like that, I'm not going to talk about their foreign policy right now, but we will speak to Leslie Shoemaker, counselling psychologist, lecturer in TU Dublin, and a proud American living in Ireland for over 3 decades. And she talks about going back 50 years ago when they celebrated their 200th anniversary and the nostalgia.
5: You know, it brings me back to when I was a kid in America, was celebrating its 200th year anniversary. The summer that I had with my family that year was just so much fun because there were festivals, there were reenactments of battles and places to see and things to do. And we just had so much fun. And you know, I liked history even back then. So it was fun learning about different things, such as how George Washington, you know, had a number of interactions that involved my hometown in Pittsburgh. We even have a couple places named after him. So I enjoy that kind of thing. But, you know, it makes me also think about where are we right now and where is America going? And I think that's the million-dollar question everybody has on their lips at this point in time. It's so fraught. It's so difficult. But then when I was a kid, you know, we were going through the Vietnam War. So I'm sure there were parallels between then and now. I just was too young to really remember it. But I still think America has a lot of really good values underneath, you know, that underpin the country in terms of sending aid to countries like Venezuela, who are undergoing such horrible tragedies at this time, this moment. And it's a place of opportunity where people from all over the world are still seeking visas to go work there. I know so many people are heading there this summer because there are places they want to see because they've heard about it. And it's been great fun watching the reactions of people from all over the world going to America for the World Cup and seeing things like a school bus and how excited they were and how they kept saying it was like what they saw in the movies. So there's a lot of dreams and hopes that I think America still represents. But in terms of the cons, it just seems so fraught and fractured and so divided. And that's not the place that I grew up in. But then again, I was just a kid. I didn't have the knowledge and the insight and the experiences that I do now. But, you know, I hope that we find our way again. I hope that America finds things that starts to bring it back together into a more unified voice and that we go back to what we represented. You know, I think about George Washington, Abraham Lincoln, you know, all these great presidents that we had in the past who espoused all these amazing values that the country is based on. And I hope we find our way back to those times. And bring it back to where it used to be.
1: That was Leslie Shoemaker. The Americans aren't too happy about things at the moment. One texter says, I remember my first time in Walmart. I couldn't get over the enormity of the shop, and not unkindly, but the enormity of the people as well. Movies and TV shows were always released in the US way before here. It's not the case now, of course, but they were way ahead. Well, that's because they were made there for the most part. The cars are always huge in the US. That is true. And that seems to be kind of a potent symbol to many Americans that you have to have a very big car. Someone did text in earlier on about why do Americans call themselves Americans when people from other countries on the American continent don't do that. And I suppose Canadians don't call themselves Americans.
2: No, and I actually bumped into a lady earlier and she actually had a maple leaf on her t-shirt and it said Canada. And I said to her, are you from America? And she said, no, I'm from Canada. but yeah, you're right. I mean, the Americans like to, you know, it's a very big continent and it's Canada as well. And perhaps you could say it's Mexico too. And it's also the Native Americans, or as they were once called, Indians. But yeah, we did speak to some Canadians.
6: Fast food restaurants.
7: Yeah,
2: on
7: every corner, yes. Literally everywhere. And everything is very large. And like where we're from, things are spread out too. Mm-hmm. But over there, just everything's that much bigger. Anything that you order.
6: Everything's bigger in America.
7: Yeah, the food, like the portions of food that you order, even like a coffee.
3: True. So everything was bigger.
7: Yeah.
3: And you're saying fast food restaurants everywhere. Yeah. And Canada is not like that. You eat good
6: food. Not quite, no.
7: We used to have fast food restaurants.
3: But nothing like them.
7: Also, nothing like that.
6: The personality of the people was definitely different because we're very like, you know, you hear polite, thank you, please. And not that they were rude by any means, but I definitely noticed a different vibe.
3: So they were brasher.
7: Yeah, maybe.
6: Yeah.
7: Obnoxious.
6: Yeah.
7: Like obnoxious is a good way to describe American people.
8: A long time ago now. It was probably in the 70s.
3: What was it like? What was America like in the 70s? And where else did you go?
8: It was Florida for a holiday. It was magical. I mean, growing up, you'd think America is the most wonderful place to go to, and it was. It was a great holiday.
3: So it was the American dream for you when you went?
8: Absolutely, yeah.
3: What did you get up to over there in Florida in the 70s?
8: Oh, seeing the sights. But the one thing I remember is I had never come across air conditioning before and didn't know why it was so terribly cold in the hotel room.
3: And then you figured it out.
8: Yes.
3: And you switched it off.
8: We worked it out and decided, and we knew we could adjust it, etc.
3: And then the humidity started.
8: Yes, yeah.
1: And of course now, especially given the last week we've had, people are begging for air conditioning in their homes. We are becoming way too Americanized, says one texter, with coffee shops, and we're overrun with fast food outlets and US brands. Bring back independent cafes and restaurants with some soul, says one texter. Somebody else says, I remember my aunt bringing his Hershey Kisses home from trips to the US. They seemed so exotic. Actually, the US chocolate is nowhere near as nice as ours, but it was exciting when I was 9, which is true. That's true.
2: Yeah, their chocolate is very poor. It actually tastes a bit like eating vomit.
1: Yeah,
2: with
1: there
2: sugar.
1: You go. It is gack. We'll leave it on that upbeat note. Henry, thanks a million. As ever, let's remind you what's in the cash machine.
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19: In 1987, Fidel Castro proposed that Cuban scientists create a dog-sized cow. 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
19: 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It is time for four questions where we look back over the weekend and forward to the week ahead. The four questions are, as usual, what delighted you, what annoyed you, what did you learn, and what are you looking forward to? The people here to answer those questions are Donal O'Donoghue and Dearan O'Connor. Good afternoon to you both.
21: Afternoon.
19: So, Donal, you did some physical labour for a change.
21: Yeah,
19: got off your metrosexual seat and got your hands dirty.
21: I got my hands dirty after 30 years sitting in an office. So, what happened is my brother-in-law, Philip, is putting a very nice extension on his house. Side extension and a rear extension. And he's in the building trade.
19: That's
21: so
19: a big one.
21: It is a big one. Like, it's something that would give Dermot Bannon a rocket in his pocket. But he basically gave me a call. He's a builder himself, so he's doing a lot of the work himself. And he gave me a call. And he said, look, I'm putting the foundations in. Can you pop over for an hour and give me a hand? Mm. Well, I thought, I can do that. So I arrived over the other morning anyway. So there was myself, Philip, his mate Gary, and Philip's son Ben. So we had three men and a teenager and an almost man. And but you want to see this, right? So he's dug out the trenches, so the entire side of the house, the rear of the house, and he's got a concrete mixer truck arriving. Now I said to him, how much concrete are you putting in? He said 6.5 cubic meters. So like, I was like, that doesn't sound like very much. Turns out 6.5 cubic meters is like 15.5 tons of wet concrete, like a full concrete mixer.
19: Mm.
21: So there we were. The lads are in their Snickers gear with their hard cap, steel cap boots. I'm in a pair of swimming, because I have kind of low on work gear. So I had like shorts and a singlet, and it's one of the sunny days.
22: A rubber duck.
21: There was no rubber duck. There was a mini digger, and we basically had to wheelbarrow 16.5 tons of wet cement from the mix into the garden. Now, I was first up and I haven't done a day's work in a while aside from a bit of recruitment, so I prematurely shed my first load on the bank.
19: Oh dear.
21: Yeah, and everyone was looking. So Sarah and Lara, the girls, had kind of been fueling us up with bacon sandwiches and cups of tea. The concrete mixer arrived and I was the first one to go. So I kind of, you know, had to go over a plank across the first trench and around the side of the house with a wheelbarrow full of wet cement. And the guy's in the trench and he's saying, just throw it in here into the back corner. And I just it just happened a little bit too quick. So half of it went on the bank, half of it went in. Now, I did pull back the game after that. And we did, in like an hour and a half, manage to get the footings in, which I learned is the first layer of, you know, of concrete that go into the trenches. But yeah, I did a day's work.
1: Yeah, did you fill up the trench?
21: No. So here's what I learned. The footing is the concrete that goes into the trench initially, and that kind of disperses the load. So you have the footing, then they put some block work, and then there's another pour.
1: Yeah.
21: So, 16 and a half tons of wet concrete, and then a very accommodating fella whose job was kind of to operate the mixer and the chute, which was filling up the wheelbarrows. So we had kind of military precision where we'd all be lined up. One would fill a barrow, kind of go across the plank, over the trenches, and... It was hard work.
1: And times of the, because it's wet concrete, you can't wait around.
21: Yeah, time is of the essence, yeah. And you've kind of got an hour, because whatever way you book the truck, you've kind of got an hour to get it in. And then we had a ground worker in there that was kind of leveling it, and he had kind of set it all out. So, yeah, that was me.
1: So is he going to ring you for when the rest of the foundations go in, or are you going to be busy?
21: I hope I never hear from him again. But you know what? You know what the nice part was? The nice part was, because you know, you see the foundations and you can imagine, okay, it's going to add that much to the side and the back of the house. And then you realise that as they have all those wonderful family moments in that new extension, it will be sitting on our hard work. So yeah. That delighted me. That's my delight.
1: Okay. God, you'd be around the house going, you know who poured this in here? Oh, no. Yeah. Granddad's at it again. Listening to tunes from the 2000s delighted you.
0: Yes. Yeah. I was in kind of a bad mood yesterday. I don't know if you'd believe that.
1: Why?
0: Yeah. Well, it was... when a woman goes through her menstrual cycle, the hormones can be high. Sean, I'm glad you asked that question.
1: So I believe, yes. That's so, okay.
21: News to me.
0: I was ready to kill people over the weekend, so I thought I'd take myself out.
1: Your periods are cranky periods.
0: Very much so, yeah. Yeah. I suffer from polycystic ovary syndrome.
1: Oh,
0: so
1: Jesus, PCOS, yeah.
0: It's not fun, but I'm doing my best, Sean.
1: Yeah.
0: I said I'd bring myself out on a hot date for the occasion, for the day that was in it. And I went for a walk, but on the way, I really had to now talk myself into taking myself out of the house. You know, I basically wanted to sit inside in the darkness and like rock back and forth because of the hormones.
1: Hmm.
0: But I said, no, not today. I headed for the Slieve Bloom Mountains and I pumped the radio on the way. But I feel like at the moment, I've kind of been listening to all the modern stuff, you know, Olivia Dean and that kind of jazz, which is brilliant. But I said I wanted something different. So I put on Neo, Sierra, the Backstreet Boys, House of Pain, to say it turned my mood around instantly. And I had heard that it's actually like a psychological phenomenon. That term, I'm not sure if that's correct, but what is correct?
1: No, that makes sense, yes.
0: It's called the reminiscence bump. So basically, the songs that you would have listened to or the things that happened to you from the ages of 10 to 30 are the most like prominent, they light up like parts of your brain. So if you listen to music that you used to listen to when you were a teenager, the dopamine hit is strong because... it was like your first kiss or your first job. It was at that time was all your firsts. So basically that's why I was absolutely thrilled singing my heart out.
1: Or indeed your trauma response would be higher depending on what happened to you when you were listening
0: to that music. I only turned on the good ones.
1: Yeah.
0: Fun ones.
1: Okay, that's good. And did you have specific memories attached to the songs that you were playing?
0: Yeah, I actually did it on the way up. I'm ready to go to Coppers now after all the tunes that I was listening to on the way here too. But yeah, like there was a dog. I used to have a dog called Frisky. He was like my best friend. Everybody was so much older than me at home and never wanted to talk to me. So me and Frisky were like thick as thieves. And we had a company car at home that my brother used to drive around the fields. So it was like an old ESB yellow little Fiat Punto. And I used to drive up and down the lane with Frisky in the passenger seat like a human being. And I'd have my phone and I'd be playing, you know, Celebrate the Summer, Driving to the Sea.
21: I'm getting a trauma response here right now.
1: Yeah, what happened to Frisky?
0: Oh God, that's a tough one. Yeah, I'd still cry if I was to think about it. They said he was 11. I was in Boston on my J1. Came home. All I did was talk about Frisky on the J1. Came home. We're at the Red Cow. I was surprising everybody. I said to my sister, actually, my brother left me in the airport while he was at. I only told my brother that I was coming home. He was at the Galway races. He was supposed to collect me. My sister was sending out, you know, things over the intercom in the Dublin airport, being like, is Darren O'Connor in the airport? He told her the wrong day. So she rang him and he was like, they all ended day. Anyway, she came up the right day to collect me. We're at the Red Cow coming home. And I said, I can't wait to see Frisky. And she said, I have something to tell you.
1: Oh.
0: I cried the whole way home and it was a surprise to everybody. I got in and I was like, don't even look at me. They knew if they told me that he had died. It was the really hot summer. It was 2013.
1: Yeah.
0: And they said he died of the heat. But I think he fell asleep and maybe my brother didn't know he was underneath a vehicle. Yeah. Now that's, I still don't believe that's true. I still think he, yeah.
21: Oh.
0: My uncle let slip that.
1: Okay, it wasn't that car he used to drive up and down the road with Frisky in it.
0: That would have been.
1: That would have been a, you know.
0: No.
1: Ironic way to go, I would have thought. So, drivers, of course, annoy everybody. We're on a theme here now, don't we?
21: Yeah, so I was driving home the other night and I had the pleasure of the company of a boy racer driving very closely behind me as we were going out, you know, an 80-kilometre road, single road. And he made a couple of attempts, like he's right up my backside, he made a couple of attempts to pass, which he couldn't because there was oncoming traffic. But eventually he got past, absolutely floored it. He must have put it up to, I don't know, 120, 130. And then to add insult to injury, he threw an empty can of Monster out the window just into the ditch across the road. And it just made me think about, you know, how these negative behaviors kind of cluster. Like, not only are you driving, you know, really aggressively, not only are you putting other road users at risk, but then you've just got no respect for the environment or for, you know, it's a nice country road. And like, to toss your can of Monster out the window, it's just like, do you know what? That has annoyed me, and I'm telling Moncrief about it.
1: Yeah, very on brand in the boy racer thing to throw the can of Monster out. And people using the word little. Now, it depends on the context. If something is genuinely little, that's okay.
0: Exactly, yeah. I don't discriminate when it comes to size in that sense. But yeah, when someone says little, as in, for example, I was on a date with a man and he said, how's the little podcast going? Boiled my blood. So anything like that, if someone is trying to belittle you, no pun intended, to make themselves feel bigger, it drives me insane.
1: Yeah. So, does that happen to you a lot?
0: It happens to me now. Yeah, I feel like with men, that's when I'm like, if they say anything of the sort, it's just instantly they're gone. And I mean, I was going to reply to him and say, how's your little Michael?
1: Yeah.
0: Michael, you know? But I didn't. And now I would.
1: Yeah.
0: And I'd probably, I don't have one, but if I did, it might be bigger than
1: You may not have realized he was being patronizing. I'm maybe grasping at straws here.
0: Maybe, but I feel like if you're saying something like that, it's definitely something underlying. You're still trying to, like, they could be doing it without realizing. But I feel like if they're starting off like that, there's only one way. Maybe it is a me problem, but I don't think so.
1: Yeah.
0: Don't be ridiculous.
1: Yeah.
0: What am I saying?
1: Yeah.
0: It's always a them problem.
1: It's always a them problem. Donald, you learn hang sandwiches in Mullingar is a great day out.
21: A great day out, yeah. So what I learned this week was, I suppose, when you're thinking about how to entertain the kids and you think about how expensive everything has got at the moment, and we've got four kids, so, you know, to go out for lunch or anything like that, you're paying for six people and stuff has got really expensive. So one of the things that we did is we went for a picnic. So we went to Mullingar Lakes, and the cost of the whole thing was literally six rolls, ham and cheese rolls, a bottle of Club Orange, a few crisps, a few jellies, and we just had the best day. Of course, it was one of the sunny days, but the kids were jumping off the jetty into the water, a bit of sunshine, a bit of people watching, because you get all sorts in an environment like that. And me being a Dublin boy that grew up by the sea, I'd never been to Mullingar Lakes before, and it was a different experience, and I absolutely loved it. So I'm now championing picnics as the next new thing.
1: Yeah, indeed, you can't beat it if the weather is good. And did your father actually think, Darren, that Luxembourg is in England?
0: That
1: he'd never heard of the country Luxembourg.
0: He heard of Luxembourg. He wasn't too worried about what part of the world it was in. So there's a bit of a journey in this one now, so stick with me. But I had gotten porridge. Well, I was eating porridge at the table. We're in the kitchen. Mammy and Daddy are there. And I had put in this new protein yogurt, Greek yogurt that I'd gotten into it. And I said, God, I've never really understood the whole protein thing. You know, everybody talks about it. It's a real buzzword now. And then I said, now I understand that it's supposed to make you feel fuller. And my little protein porridge concoction had actually done that. And Daddy was like, oh, that's amazing. Where is it from? So I looked at the packaging and it said Luxembourg. And he was like, oh, it's English. Throw it out. And I was like, I said, Luxembourg isn't in England. Like, why would you think that? And he said, Luxembourg Radio or Radio Luxembourg.
1: Luxembourg, yeah.
0: Yeah. It was this radio station that used to transmit from, what were the years? It started in 1933. And I just thought this was so exotic. So when Daddy was 10 or 11 years of age, he used to come in every evening and turn on the radio and there'd be a show called Dan Dare. Yeah.
1: Which was a cartoon as well as a radio show.
0: Yeah. And he'd go into school the next day and him and all of his little buddies would talk about Dan Dare and what they did last night. And
1: on Radio Luxembourg.
0: On Radio Luxembourg.
1: Which was transmitted from Luxembourg, even though it was essentially an English station.
0: Yeah.
1: Though I think maybe it transmitted in other languages as well. I'm not sure. But
21: no idea.
1: In those days you could do. And there was Radio Caroline that used to transmit from a boat in the North Atlantic for many years. Only closed down, I don't know, 5 or 6 years ago, actually.
0: We should bring four questions out and to get onto Steniline.
1: Yeah, okay. You can negotiate with the insurance company for that one. Donal and Darren, thank you both very much. You are listening to the Moncrief Show and you stop. We're going to take a break after that. What's wrong with garden gnomes?
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1: You are listening to the Moncrief Show on News Talk. 087 1400 106 is our WhatsApp number. The recent Chelsea Flower Show was seen to what you might consider to be an unexpected comeback, the Garden Gnome. Up until this year, gnomes have been banned from there for about a century. They are tacky, they're unserious, but could they introduce a bit of fun? The garden designer Dermot Gavin joins us now to ponder this. Afternoon, Dermot.
2: Hi, how are you?
1: How did gnomes even get associated with gardens in the first place?
2: Well, it's interesting because they were originally associated with mining. So there were little creatures, people in Bavaria and in Switzerland in the 1500s imagined these little creatures under the soil, helping with the mining, converting stone into quartz and limestone and granite, and looking after the roots of plants and jewels. So they were always associated with having tools of some sort and imagined at a time in Renaissance Europe, I suppose, when there were all these magical, mystical things happening, they were the ones doing it underground.
1: Yeah. And so then how did that morph from that idea, which makes sense, to kind of this kind of tacky, colourful things in people's front garden.
2: What happened around that time, of course, there was a thing called, and 100 years after that, there was a thing called the Grand Tour, and all the wealthy aristocratic Brits used to go over and see all the sites, the ancient Greek and Roman sites throughout Europe, and they'd be bringing statues and buildings back to UK. That fell out of fashion after a couple of 100 years, and what people became interested in were alpine situations, so climbing places like the Matterhorn, understanding the plants that were grown there. So alpine plants growing between cracks and crevices in very high altitude. And there became a vogue for creating miniature versions of these gardens on your estate back in Surrey or wherever. And alongside them, then you have this guy, Sir Frank Isham. He had a country pile somewhere in Britain. He went over, did all this, was a fairly renowned horticulturist, brought back the plants, but what he also brought back were these miniature porcelain figures, white porcelain figures of these creatures. And after a while, he was using them in the house as placeholders for people having dinner. After a while, he looked out at his version of the Matterhorn, which he had painted white at the very top to indicate a sign. And he thought, wouldn't they be much better outside there? He was an interesting chap, great gardener. He was a vegetarian. He didn't believe in fox hunting, which really set him apart from all his peers. And he was a spiritualist, so he believed in other creatures. So he began to place these, first of all, the ones he had brought back, and then he began to commission new terracotta versions and put them out on what we would now know that term as a rockery. And he began to imagine them coming to life. So he was building that. Then sometime later, there was another guy, Sir Frank Crisp, who did that. Now, these were all aristocracy, industrialists, had loads of money. Sir Frank Crisp had a fascinating garden in Henley-on-Thames, which was acres and acres, and he had in that garden, he would build all different style gardens. He went one step further, so he built his Matterhorn with grottos and all sorts of things underneath. And you're coming into Edwardian times, and 1890s, 1900s, 1910, he filled this place with these creatures, but then in 1910, he allowed the public in. So all of a sudden, the public were introduced to these creatures, and they weren't mining, so they weren't mining creatures they had. Actually, one of the interesting things about mining, you know why they have red peaked hats? That was their version of a hard hat, because it was imagined that these creatures were down the line, had these peaked hats, which were soft. So if they banged the heads off anything, they would soften the blow.
1: Yeah.
2: So once Sir Frank Crisp allows people in, they begin to become very popular. And later, his family didn't like the place at all. So when he passed on, the garden went into decline. But it was purchased by one of the Beatles, George Harrison. And him and his family restored it, so it kept the gnomes. And actually, his wife, his widow and son still keep that going to this day.
1: Yeah, and so I imagine all the public going into it is what made gnomes fashionable then in the wider community.
2: Fashionable in the wider community, much cheaper to produce. They had been produced originally in Bavaria. They were wooden creatures, then porcelain, then terracotta and then the plastics arrive.
1: Yeah, and Chelsea banned the use of gnomes in 1927.
2: They ban and then they don't ban and then they ban. They used those headlines. So I suppose it was seen as kind of tacky. These were seen, they're statues, ornaments in a way. So just like you might have your statue of Venus or whatever in the garden, which Margot from The Good Life, who sadly passed today, might have seen that as a very correct garden statue. Her next door neighbours might have had a garden gnome, which would have been very non-you, as they say, and not posh at all. And Chelsea used this. So the unbanning wasn't only this year, because I remember about 10 years ago doing a photo call with Helen Mirren at the Chelsea Flower Show when they were banned for a year or two. So they just used that as a thing to grab headlines.
1: Yeah. Is there anybody doing any work with garden gnomes? It's kind of
2: rather than
1: outside the usual image of
2: It's very much an eccentric garden ornament, always was in a way. When people began to acquire their own suburban gardens, they were cheerful little things to have a couple of them fishing in a rockery. So a garden gnome, one of these picked up. And of course, in Ireland, there was, in Ballyboden in Dublin, there was a very famous gnome garden, a small garden, which was just on a slope, which many people will remember because it became a bit of a tourist attraction. And indeed, a lady who made it appeared on The Late Late Show. And Dulux, I think, subsequently sent her gallons of paint because the house was painted pink, the roof was painted green, and all the gnomes needed sprucing up.
1: I've seen pictures of that. That's quite a sight. My grandmother collected gnomes, some creepier than others. She passed away a few years ago. So when I see a gnome in people's gardens, says the text, it always makes me smile. We split our collection between us. I've only got a tiny balcony. That's because it seems to be the thing that if people collect gnomes, so that, you know, there's a huge amount of gnomes in and you wonder how much room there is for actual garden design there.
2: Well, not so much anymore. It was a thing in the, I suppose, 70s, 80s and 90s saw a huge resurgence in this, and that's when the Ballyboden garden would have come about. It became associated with suburbia, but it also became associated with creatures in advertisements. So it was a British clothing firm called Bowden's, and a garden gnome was their thing. In the 90s and early noughties, to Philippe Starck, and other designers would have taken, would have created an ironic take on these and introduced gnomes as garden furniture. Now, not so much, because they're very much regarded in terms of gardening as they were 50 years ago as a class thing. So people want to garden upwards and be seen as being more tasteful. Mind you, if people realised they went back to Renaissance European times and they had this association with creatures under the soil, working away, looking after the roots of your plants, I think it may help to reimagine them as a species.
1: Yeah. But that sounds like it's a very English class-associated thing you're describing there.
2: It's very English, very class-associated, and very associated with sitcoms, too, I would say.
1: And yes, you did mention that she died today, so that probably is very apt. As an example
2: she was the first, on my first day ever in television, she was the first person I ever worked with.
1: Really?
2: Yeah. We were doing a pilot for a gardening comedy quiz show. It was a week after I had done something at the Chelsea Flower Show, so I was rushed to Kew Gardens. Would I be team captain? Alan Tishmark, the team captain of the other team, and Penelope Keat, who reminded me so much of my own mother-in-law that it was scary.
1: Yeah. But was she anything like characters she portrayed?
2: She was quite like, and subsequently I was to get to work with her again maybe about 7 or 8 years ago on an ITV programme where I was visiting locations that had been made famous in movies or sitcoms. So I went to the location of The Manor Born and met her there and filmed with her for a day, and she was in utter delight. She was wonderful to work with.
1: Yeah, how extraordinary. And did she have a view on garden gnomes?
2: I didn't ask. I should have. It wasn't really to The Manor Born, though. Yeah. Where garden gnomes?
1: I would have thought not. That was fascinating. Jeremy, thanks for coming into us today. You. That was the garden designer, Jeremy Gavin, there. You are listening to The Moncrief Show on News Talk. We'll take a break. Back in a couple of minutes.
3: Moncrief on News Talk. Mum, why do they call it Scottish cheese?
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28: It's 3 o'clock. Good afternoon. The jury in the trial of Riyad Bouchaker has heard closing statements from the prosecution and defence. The 52-year-old accused of no fixed address has pleaded not guilty to 8 charges relating to a stabbing incident at Dublin's Parnell Square over 2 years ago. Newstalk's Emily Keegan has this report, which listeners may find upsetting.
32: Barrister Carl Finnegan told the jury the prosecution's case is that Riyad Bouchaker intended to kill children on the 23rd of November 2023. He asked them to consider Mr. Bouchaker's selection of very young children, repeated stabbing movements, and the need for members of the public to stop and disarm him. Mr. Finnegan suggested the fact the accused thanked God there were no fatalities in his Garda interviews shows he knew himself that was the likely outcome of what he did. The defence asked the jury in its closing statement to consider if Mr. Bouchaker's intention was to kill, then he would have killed or caused devastating injuries to further children when childcare worker Leanne Flynn was pushed to the side during the alleged incident. It said the events of that day set fire to Dublin City and told the jury the shrieking of the people who want to see us rage and hate should find no home in our courts.
28: Gardaí have contacted the families of those involved in the road crash in Spain which killed 3 Irish people. A 4th is in hospital in a critical condition following the crash near Malaga in the early hours of yesterday morning on the A7 motorway. Spanish police are investigating as the Department of Foreign Affairs says it's providing consular assistance. The Taoiseach says he's not surprised more than a third of people would support a hard border on the island of Ireland to tighten immigration controls. A Red Sea poll for the Business Post found 36% of voters would back border checks with the North to prevent onward migration from the UK. Micheál Martin says he understands public frustration around migration but argues a hard border would solve nothing.
33: Migration is a very hot topic. It's a very significant issue amongst people. We understand that, so I'm not surprised from that perspective, but it would actually injure and impede a lot of basic rights that we take for granted in terms of the common travel area more generally.
28: And more than half of people surveyed say they understand artificial intelligence well and could explain it to others. CSO figures show 42% have a general idea and might struggle to explain it. That's it for now. More at four.
0: Let's greet the day by placing a piece of gum in your mouth. Now chew. You're standing in a vast desert. The air is minty. Chew. In the distance, the day arrives.
6: Hello.
0: Chew. You say, hello, day, we meet again. Chew. You shake hands. Chew. The day has a strong grip. Chew. But yours is stronger. Extra gum. Chew good.
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13: Good afternoon, I'm David Seagrave. Enzo Maresca has been appointed as the successor to Pep Guardiola at Manchester City. The Spaniard left the club after a decade in charge at the Etihad, with the former Chelsea boss having been tipped to take over since. The last 32 continues at the World Cup tonight after yesterday's opening game of the knockout stages. Brazil and Japan get the action underway from 6 o'clock. After that, Germany take on Paraguay while the Netherlands meet Morocco. In tennis, Jannik Sinner has gotten his Wimbledon title defence off to a good start as he faces Miomir Kecmanovic. The Italian has taken the first two sets in his opening game. Later on, Novak Djokovic is in action as he continues his hunt for a 25th career Grand Slam. He faces Wu Yibing, while in the women's draw, Aryna Sabalenka and Coco Gauff are among those in first round action throughout the day, while British players Emma Raducanu and Jack Draper have also been forced to withdraw from the tournament due to injury. And finally to golf, Victor Hovland is the winner of this year's Travelers Championship. The Danish golfer secured a playoff win against Scotty Scheffler, who failed to convert a 3-foot putt to match the tournament winner. To access three free Off the Ball podcasts a month, download the Go Loud app now.
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28: Well, dry and cloudy for a time this afternoon before rain develops later. Highest temperature 16 to 21 degrees. And now you're up to date on News Talk.
17: There's two things I've learned living in America. It's you respect the flag and you respect the anthem. Yeah, I don't know what it means, but I follow the rules. No, the reason I say I don't know what it means is because it's confusing. You'll meet a lot of people who are like, you respect the flag. And I get it, but then I'll see those same people on July 4th and they'll be wearing the flag as underwear. Does that count? Yeah, you looked up and you were like, that flag, these balls.
1: That was Trevor Noah there talking about American patriotism. 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We were talking to Jim McGavin just before the news about garden gnomes. Mary in Clontarf says, when my family home was being sold after my parents died, the only thing I wanted to keep was a stone garden gnome. He's now looking splendid and nicely mossy in my garden. I love him, and so did my mum. What a lucky little gnome. It's good when a gnome finds a home and people to love, said gnome. Anyway, it's something you might not think twice about, swimming while wearing contact lenses, but it can be a very, very bad idea, costing Mel Fallowfield, or nearly costing Mel Fallowfield, her eyesight. Mel, good afternoon.
18: Hi there.
1: Could you tell us about, you did have surgery subsequently, but before that, your eyesight was pretty poor. You were very dependent on wearing lenses and glasses.
18: Oh, yeah. I mean, blinds are bad. I barely recognise my own children across the room without my contact lenses in. And I wore them constantly.
1: Yeah.
18: I never really got on with glasses very well. So I used to wear them all the time and would do everything in them, including swimming, which is my favourite sport to do.
1: Yeah. And when did you take up the swimming?
18: Gosh, quite a while back, actually. So I think around before COVID, I started swimming regularly. And during COVID, I couldn't go to my usual pool, so I'd go to a river. I'd drive literally 45 minutes just to go for a swim in the river because I like it so much. It's kind of, I love it as exercise, but also sort of gives me peace of mind. And, you know, I just sort of swim and any sort of issues that I have get sorted out. So it was a really important part of my life.
19: Mm. So one morning then, in towards the end of 2024, you woke up with a pain in your eye.
18: Yeah, it was a, you know that feeling like if you've had a bit of dust or something in your eye, like if something gets in it and, you know, even afterwards it hurts a bit. So it started out a bit like that, sort of stinging sensation, painful, and then it just, and very watery. And yeah, that's how it started out. And then it just got worse and worse and worse and worse. Until it was really painful. I could barely open my eye.
19: But your initial reaction to that seemed to be, and please don't take this in the wrong way, you seem to react like a man to this, that particularly an Irish man, it'll be fine.
18: Yeah. No, I am known as someone who buries my head in the sand and hopes

0: I was slightly more interested in going to a party. But I don't know, a couple of days, probably 2 or 3 days, I think. I honestly can't remember properly now. But I went to the Western Eye Hospital in West London. And yeah, they told me it was a corneal ulcer, which, yeah, it's awful. It is really painful.
1: Yeah. What is a corneal ulcer? I must say, I've never heard of one before.
0: Well, I mean, the cornea, gosh, please don't take me as an optician because I'm not one. And I may well get this wrong because it was a while back now and I may have sort of misremembered. But the cornea is the sort of layer over your eye, isn't it?
1: Mm.
0: And it's like any ulcer. You know, it's the same as sort of having a mouth ulcer or something, I think. Right. So it's sort of breaking that. And it is really painful. Really, really, really stinks.
1: And could it endanger your eyesight?
0: So basically, if you leave it for much longer than I did, then yes, you can go blind. Sort of say, depending on the severity of it and leaving it untreated, but blindness is the eventual thing that could happen. But again, I really must say, I am not an optician, but that's what I was told could happen. And I looked it up and Google agrees. So, which is no more of an optician than I am, really. But yes, it is what can happen.
1: Well, and so what's the treatment for that?
0: It's awful. Honestly, awful. So you have to do hourly drops day and night. So again, I can't remember properly what it was, whether it was 2 days or 3 days that I had to wake up through the night giving myself drops, and then gradually you wean yourself down. So I think they're sort of antibiotic drops to stop the infection and you know, to help your eyes to heal. So you have to go through that, and I think, if I remember rightly, I think it was 2 weeks in total of the drops, and I couldn't wear contact lenses in that time, so I had to sort of order some glasses quite quickly. And you know, it was awful, honestly awful. And you're exhausted and tired and in pain. And I think, I mean, I was lucky because I never felt a contraction. So I would definitely say it was worse than childbirth.
1: Yeah,
0: myself. It was definitely the most pain I've been in.
1: and this was from the swimming, or was it from swimming per se, or
0: so
1: that if
0: basically,
1: you're in,
0: yeah. No, so I mean, I swim year round, so, and I was told, you know, the first thing they said is, well, what sort of things have you done? Have you, you know, got water in your eyes? And I said, well, I go swimming. It could have been that, I suppose, sort of thing. But, you know, I also didn't know that you're not supposed to shower in contact lenses, which I did regularly as well. Oh. So I'd come out of the swimming pool and then have a shower in my contact lenses. And basically, it's just, you know, any infection in the water, if it gets behind your contact lens, then your contact lens sort of traps it there. So it can't leave, is how I understand it. And I don't, you know, I've been wearing contact lenses since I was really young, about 12, and I don't remember them ever saying, whatever happens, don't swim or shower in contact lenses. You know, I think these days you are told that, and it's much more commonly known, I think. But certainly friends of mine would say, oh God, I've always swum in my contact lenses too. You know, it's not an unusual thing to do. And some people remove them. But, you know, it wouldn't have crossed my mind to remove my contact lenses before I went swimming because I can't see in them. And I think, you know, the advice would be to get prescription goggles or something like that. That wasn't something I wanted to do because I hate wearing goggles. I don't feel comfortable swimming in them. And for me, it's a pleasure thing.
1: Yeah,
0: you know, swimming is definitely a kind of relaxing, you know, let your mind float away, you know, do your exercise sort of thing. So I did worry about how I was going to be able to sort of continue swimming, you know, not wearing my contact lenses.
1: Yeah, because I mean, even if you're swimming in a pool, making your way from the dressing room to
0: yes,
1: the pool.
0: Exactly. I mean, I really can't see. I feel very vulnerable without lenses. You know, I was really quite blind. I don't know if it means anything to any of your listeners, but I was -6 and -5.75. You know, and the problem for me was wearing glasses because my prescription is so bad. that the lenses had to be very thick, and I used to get a kind of weird sort of vision sort of from the corner where my lenses were so thick that the kind of walls and

0: It was like, it's called a fishbowl effect. So wearing glasses always made me feel odd, which is why I never did, which is why I stuck to contact lenses. So yeah. I was, yeah, slightly at a loss.
1: Yeah, actually, because I'm getting texts and people saying, I didn't know that I leave in my tech and my lenses all the time from Fairview listeners. Because I suppose you think it's kind of fairly benign.
0: Exactly. And you do, and also, I do old lady swimming. Do you know what I mean? I'm old lady breaststroke swimming, my head firmly out of the water. So even if I had known, I probably would have thought I'd be okay. Do you know what I mean? So I barely get my... It's not like I go under the water to swim. So I thought I hardly got it in. But I suppose, you know, someone only needs to sort of swim beside you splashing and then you do get little drops in your eyes and that's enough to do it.
1: Yeah. People are wondering what kind of contacts you had with these disposable contacts you used.
0: I had daily disposable ones, yeah. Daily disposable. So I would change them every day. So it's not as though, and I think that's another reason, because I think, you know, if you wear monthly ones, it could have been put down to sort of bacteria on my fingers from, you know, but I never touched my eyes. I'd literally pop them in. I was very careful about washing my hands, drying them, putting in my contact lenses, and then always, you know, washing my hands before I took them out. I thought I was being quite careful with eye hygiene, so to speak.
1: Yeah.
0: So it is very unlikely that it was anything other than the swimming.
1: Mm.
0: And as I say, when I went to the doctor, it was straight away, well, you know, do you swim in your contact lens? I, yes, of course I do. Yes, absolutely. Happily.
1: How can I see where I'm going?
0: Myself in. Yeah, exactly.
1: So eventually the solution for you was lens replacement surgery. I take it that's different from laser eye surgery.
0: Yes. So laser is, again, no optician. Laser surgery, I think, is when they sort of do things to the surface of your eye. Mm. With this, what they do is they sort of, it's a tiny incision in your eye and they take out your rubbish little lens that means you can't see and put in a replacement lens. So it's like the surgery people have with cataracts. It's really, really standard surgery. I don't know why sort of laser eye surgery is more common. People, I'm ancient, I'm 53, so people my age, they do think that lens replacement, for me anyway, so I went to Optegra, who's an amazing company that did it, and went and had loads of kind of eye assessments and, you know, sight checks and everything, and they advised me to get this. And I mean, I can't tell you the difference. And it sort of, in theory, it means you shouldn't get cataracts and your eyes won't change in the same way. I think with laser eye surgery, you can end up needing more done. Whereas with lens replacement, as far as I understand it, kind of the aging things like cataracts, I shouldn't get. And it shouldn't deteriorate. So in theory, the way I can see now, which is incredible, is how I should be able to see until my dying days, I think.
1: That's great.
0: Again, if I've under... It's amazing, I promise you. And, you know, I've had rubbish eyesight since I was two, you know, is when I first started wearing glasses. So for me to wake up in the morning and just be able to see is unbelievable. I sort of look out of my bedroom window and I can see all the twigs on the trees and individual and, you know, look at the birds in there. I've never had that. And it was revolutionary. I mean, it really has changed my life for the better in so many ways. It's fantastic. So in a way, it was a good thing that I got the ulcer, because otherwise I would have continued and, you know, having to wear contact lenses and spend a fortune on those every month. So it's been brilliant for me. It's, you know, a lucky sort of thing that happened, the ulcer, although I wouldn't have said it at the time because it was so painful and hard.
1: Also, though, a cautionary tale, particularly for many people listening who have been leaving in the lenses a bit too much. Mel, thank you so much for speaking with us today. That was Mel Fallowfield there. One texter says, I scratched my cornea once. My pain was like something I've never felt before. I feel for this, having to get up and do drops hourly. Glad she's got it all sorted. Someone else says, I cut my eye with my fingernail, putting in a contact about 35 years ago. When I got my eyes lasered, 25 years later, they could still see the scar. Whoa, ouchie. And just going back to Radio Caroline, that Darren was mentioning earlier on, someone obviously knows a lot about this, says during World War II, the Germans used the Radio Luxembourg transmitter to relay Lord Haw-Haw's rantings to Britain, who, of course, was an Irishman. And they say Radio Luxembourg did used to broadcast in a different language during daytime. Radio Caroline was originally broadcast to Britain from the North Sea. It was from a ship, then acquired another ship, so as to broadcast to the north of England and Ireland from Isle of Man waters. And some Catherine says that Radio Caroline still broadcasts as a licensed station on DAB. They also still do occasional broadcasts from the Ross's Revenge ship, which is moored in the Blackwater estuary in Essex. They accept organised visits to the ship. Irishman Steve Conway was one of the DJs there in the 80s and was on board when it ran aground on the Goodwin Sands in 1987. And a few people also got in contact to point out that that's where Kenny Everett started as a DJ on Radio Caroline. Let's remind you what's in the cash machine.
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21: If the plumbing isn't able to be sorted out in time, we'll have that dish pit. Otherwise, Ibra is also setting aside clean plates and cutlery that no one will touch that will be able to be used in service. And I am shrinking portion sizes per Natalie's request.
22: There you go.
23: Well, sometimes when the world is telling you to go away, you gotta listen.
21: I don't listen to the world. I listen to my crew. I'm also going to be doing my best tonight to not speak over anybody and to not curse. If anybody feels like they would like to join me, they are welcome. Until then, I'm going to find Ibra and get a plate count. Service is at 5:30.
1: That is the latest and final season of The Bear. You can stream all of it now on Disney+. James Dempsey joins us once again. Afternoon, James. Afternoon. So, have they stolen an idea from the pit?
24: In the sense that this follows all across one day, more or less. Yeah, something to be said about that. It's not quite as, you know, I always think it's really appropriate that on the hour in the pit, that's when the real exact moment of spectacle happens. They just need to be checking their watches for like, you know, 13:59, 14:59. But yeah, this mostly takes place all across one day in Chicago. And to really up the ante, it's a stormy day at that, right? So there's a lot of sympathetic fallacy going on with heavy rain and lightning flashing and portents of doom, etc., etc. But I have to admit, I found this a very satisfying finale to The Bear.
1: Okay.
24: Right?
1: Yeah.
24: Now, The Bear came onto our screens probably 5 years ago at this point as a hugely anticipated show. We got a much delayed version of it. I think the first season had already completely aired in the US by the time we got to see it. And it was this very genre-defining, redefining show, as in, is it a comedy? Not really. Is it not a comedy? Also not really. It's, you know, a drama that is very funny, but definitely very dramatic at the same time. I mean, it touches such hilarious things as fraternal suicide, running a business into the ground, right? Those classic sitcom tropes.
1: Yeah.
24: But all in, it was like beautifully made, really well acted, starring kind of a bunch of character actors who you might have recognized from side bits on other things, but who were not stars in their own right. And it was this award darling, and then it kept up that routine into its second season and its third season. And then it had this quite maligned fourth season, which people didn't, not so much hate, but not care for as much.
1: Yeah.
24: Even if you go through its sort of awards prowess, it's winning, it's winning, it's winning, it's winning, and then it's nominated, but like not winning.
1: Yeah.
24: And so a lot was right, you know, there was a lot writing on this final season of could they bring it all together? I mean, a lot of these big shows are ending this year, Hacks being another one.
1: Mm.
24: And my hope with Hacks was that it would end well. I thought it ended okay, ultimately, for me. And my hope here was that this would end well. And I think it did, more or less, right? Now, this show has always been... My slight criticism of the show is that it's always been about this like family in the kitchen, and it turns out that there's this genius savant cook at the top, and his creativity funnels down to even the dishwasher becomes like
1: an artiste, right?
24: And I found that sometimes a little on the nose, but because I sort of accepted that that's the show that we get in The Bear, the little minor victories that each character gets in this final season felt actually lovely to kind of see come to fruition and earned in their own kind of way. I also thought the real unsung hero of the entire thing for me actually is a woman named Joanna Naugel, I think is her name. Now, she is an Emmy Award winner, so, you know, maybe not quite as unsung. But she's the editor of the show. And I have to admit, the way some of these episodes are pieced together is just so beautiful and interesting to watch. It's a show about like haute cuisine and foodie culture and sort of the intersection of like, let's say, working class neighborhoods and gentrification of them into fine dining, but how ultimately fine dining could be for anyone if you have
1: the money to pay for it.
24: Right. But all in, I just thought it was stylish, beautifully shot, really well paced, fantastic score. Everything looks really good. The performances are really, really good. I can't go too much into the plot beyond the fact that it all takes place mostly across one day where they have to do an awful lot of service at the restaurant, and that creates a lot of tension, obviously. Yeah. But like all in, it felt like classic Bear, but moving the stuff on and providing the payoff that you want.
1: Yeah. No, but the thing that about, leaving aside the fiction that it was ever a comedy, like what The Bear did really well is anxiety. You'd be clawing the walls watching an episode of The Bear. But also, like the restaurant part of it was somewhat low stakes. It was to do with the family relationships and Jamie Lee Curtis, that bottle episode and all that kind of stuff. Like, what are the stakes here?
24: I think,
1: or can you tell us?
24: Yeah,
1: that?
24: Well, like I think that anxiety somewhat remains, except you know, as we are now five seasons into the show, we don't want to see the same thing again,
1: yes,
24: right?
1: Yeah.
24: Like the previous anxiety has sort of been pit of your stomach. Oh my God, this is so uncomfortable. And here, it's not so much anxiety as it is busyness and stress, general stress. And now the team are so well versed at handling it and work so cohesively together that in time of crisis, rather than, you know, screaming and effing and blinding and throwing and stabbing and all the other things that happened, they actually sort of come together to overcome it. So it's sort of about how you professionalize the manicness of a, you know, of the mania of a professional kitchen. And then, yeah, it's, to go into more of the plot would be revealing spoilers. But I also sort of appreciated that even though Jamie Lee Curtis is in this season, not as much as she has been in previous times, there's actually just far fewer of these big name cameos that have kind of been overdone perhaps in the last couple of seasons. I mean, some of them do appear in very, very minor parts, but like Olivia Colman isn't there peeling mushrooms.
1: being all guru-ish. The odd thing about The Bear was that those key characters in The Bear, they're all from working class backgrounds. No one's well off, but they all aspire to work in this super posh restaurant. Yeah. It was kind of an odd thing, really.
24: Yeah. I always thought they never perfectly explained how they went from Carmi working in the sandwich shop to suddenly aspiring to be, you know, Anthony Bourdain. But whatever.
1: Yeah. Okay, that's suspension of disbelief, I suppose. But a satisfactory ending
24: to it.
1: I
24: thought so.
1: Okay, right. Our next show is Avatar, The Last Airbender. You can stream season 2 now on Netflix. Here's a clip.
0: Avatar!
2: Zuko?
14: I'm not finished with you. This is the Avatar? Zuzu, he's a little boy.
2: Zuzu? Who are you?
14: Can't tell. I've been told the family resemblance is strong. I will capture the Avatar and restore my honor.
0: I've never said that!
1: There you go. That's Avatar, The Last Airbender. I think you reviewed the first season of this. And is it better or worse?
24: This is like just about good enough, right? So Avatar, The Last Airbender is an animated series from 2005. And it is honestly probably one of my favorite TV shows of all time. I revisit it once every couple of years and watch the whole thing. It's three seasons of roughly 20 minute episodes. And it is absolutely fantastic storytelling, word building, action, comedy, pathos. It is absolutely brilliant. And they have tried repeatedly to turn it into a live action property and absolutely pathetically failed with this 2010 movie that is like considered one of the worst films that has ever made. And then they brought on the original creators of the show to make a live action version around 2018 in Netflix. They left 2 years later after creative differences and it went in another direction, and they made a kind of okay show. Now, what it ultimately is about is it's set in this sort of fantasy world where and forgive my language here, there are people known as benders, and they are able to manipulate different elements.
1: Yeah,
24: so there are
1: yeah.
24: people who can control water, fire, earth, air, etc. And the Avatar is this one sort of spiritual, the Pope, basically, right? who is able to,
1: right.
24: Who is able to bend all four elements and therefore bring balance both spiritually and physically to the world. But okay. it turns out there's this rogue nation of despots and no goodens, the Fire Nation, who basically take over, right? And cue the rest of the story. The original series is this like really brilliantly clever, silly, fun blend of sort of Japanese anime and American animation styles, and it works really well because of its format, right? Mm. Because it's a cartoon, you suspend all your disbelief. They are able to have the characters look the same. They are able to have the action be these incredible set pieces that are just not possible to create. They have fantastical animals that you just sort of believe. And here we have this huge CGI bloat. Right? Like, it looks pretty good in terms of the action, like when the water is watering and the fire is firing and all that kind of stuff. That all looks really good. But then they have these terrible sets and really wooden actors, and even a huge problem that they face is this is about children, right? You know, the Avatar is a 12-year-old boy, and he was 12-year-old, Gordon Cormier, a Canadian actor. He was 12 years old in the first season. He was still losing his baby teeth that they had to actually make him a set of special dentures in order to keep the continuity going, but in the 2 years since, he's had a growth spurt.
1: Yeah, so now he's got a beard and a driving license.
24: Yeah, right. So the show just doesn't understand how to balance the original kind of conceit of the show, which was bizarrely a children's show about genocide that was also really funny, right?
1: Okay.
24: How do you thread that needle? Well, Brian Konietzko and Michael Dante DiMartino did 20 years ago, and I cannot but recommend that people seek out the animated show. This, on the other hand, is just... Yeah, the performances are wooden. It just doesn't have any of the lightness of touch that the original has. It just doesn't really understand its source material, and it kind of is a real damning indication of what they're doing with the studio, of which it's going through a complete and utter disaster. So Paramount created an Avatar studio for the original producers. They spent 5 years making this animated movie that's coming out later on this year. It was originally supposed to get a theatrical release, and it's getting pushed to Paramount Plus. And then a couple of months ago, somebody leaked the entire thing on Twitter, and it's now a complete and utter disaster for them before it has even began. And that's sort of, it seems so sad that this brilliant TV show 20 years ago, that is the state of its legacy now. A bad Netflix show that enough people are watching that they've already shot the third season, and that will be the final season of the show, but it hasn't managed to build the brand in the way that they would have really liked it to.
1: Yeah, which means I take it to mean if that's the final season, then that's kind of the end of it.
24: I would imagine so. Yeah.
1: Yeah. How to kill an IP. Yeah. Right. Our third show is Would You Rather Decide to Survive. You can stream the entire season now on Amazon Prime Video. Here's a clip.
4: The question I'm asking you is, would you rather have the mind of a 7-year-old or an 87-year-old?
5: We're finished.
6: Right, okay.
4: Stephen, what were you like at 7? What sort of things were you doing?
16: Parents had just got divorced.
6: Oh my God.
4: Keep it light, please.
16: I don't think I'm going to make it to 87, so maybe 7-year-old is the best place for me.
4: Chloe, do you have many interactions with people in their 80s?
22: No, I don't want to get that old. I think.
4: Well, how old do you want to be when you go?
22: How many facelifts can you have? Like 3. Old people always wear fleeces, and they always have like tailored trousers and loafers. I'm not going to grow old gracefully. I love Botox. I'm going to get a facelift. I'm going to be young forever.
1: University challenge, it ain't. Right. It's an odd title, Would You Rather Decide to Survive?
24: Yeah, when you put it that way, it is, yeah. This is basically a really not well-made or particularly well-thought-out comedy challenge show in which we heard Ramesh Ranganathan, he's the host, with two different teams, Team This and Team That, who are made up of a bunch of British YouTubers and kind of like TikTokers, etc.
1: Yeah.
24: Right? And in it, they are divided into two teams of five, and they are presented with would you rather type situations with no context. So the very first one is, would you rather, you know, would you rather be slippy or sticky? And that's all they know, right? And they have to sort of decide, oh, will I be slippy? Will I be sticky? Oh, what if for this? What if for that? And it's sort of like, yeah, well, you actually need all of the context to make any kind of informed decision. And then they decide, and ultimately one group has to, they have to do an obstacle course, one wearing Velcro and the other one covered in lubricant.
1: Right. Okay.
24: And that's the show, right? That is it for basically the entire show. So they will, there's a winner of a team will win, and then two members of the other team will be put up for an elimination, in which they'll have to do, for instance, in the first episode, they have to either paint a painting of Ramesh Ranganathan, either blindfolded or with their feet. And then we go, right. So it's all this kind of one or the other.
1: It's
24: kind of stuff.
1: It's a knockout stuff almost.
24: I guess so, right? Yeah. But it is so cheaply made and just charmless in its own way. The only thing I sort of found oddly compelling about it was at times, particularly in this challenge where they're, you know, sliding up and down ramps covered in lubricant, they are plumbing the depths of human indignity. You know, like it was really like watching something like a kind of torture, right, of these poor creators who have agreed to get involved with this. They just get them to do really ridiculous things over and over and over again. But actually, when I say over and over again, I mean across six episodes, because there's really only about two challenges per episode. There's a lot of talking about the challenge and then anticipating the challenge. And then the challenge comes and it's kind of not especially well thought through or entertaining. The whole thing is not great. And I think it's sort of...
1: It sounds cheap, James.
24: It is cheap. It is cheap. And, you know, it's on Amazon, and obviously Amazon have invested money into Beast Games and I guess YouTube as a kind of side project for them to build an audience with. But by bringing on this cast of YouTubers and TikTokers, I guess they feel that that is a way to advertise, obviously, your show, but also that they know that these creators will be game to engage in kind of hijinks and banter and all this kind of stuff. But I didn't like it. It didn't appeal to me. And ultimately, I'd rather not decide to survive.
1: The teams, is it the same team every week?
24: Yeah, it is.
1: So do you build up any kind of interest in them in the sense of a hope they win over the other people?
24: I can't say I found them particular, you know, like the makeup of both teams is relatively similar.
1: Yeah.
24: So it's not like there's a huge difference between team this and team that.
1: Right.
24: And, you know, if you were to ask me to name exactly who was on which one between, you know, Chunks, Ayame, Bambino, Becky, Max, Josh, Max, Belegde, I couldn't really tell you exactly, you know, which one.
1: Okay. So this isn't like Love Island where people start talking about particular characters or anything like
24: that.
1: No. And what happens with the, would you rather be 7 or 87? Do they like lobotomize them? They probably don't have to.
24: So in that one, they then bring out a 7-year-old to lead the 7-year-old team. And then they can't quite get their hands on an 87-year-old, so they bring out an 84-year-old instead.
1: It's that cheap. Right, those three shows are The Bear. You can stream the final season now on Disney Plus. Avatar, The Last Airbender, you can stream season 2 now on Netflix. And Would You Rather Decide to Survive, you can stream the entire series now on Amazon Prime Video. James Dempsey, thanks a million.
24: Thank you.
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1: You are listening to the Moncrief Show on News Talk. 087 1400 106 is our WhatsApp number. Kira's here to tell us about what's coming up on the hard shoulder.
2: Yeah, in advance of Wimbledon, Sean, we're going to be talking about why you should not throw tennis balls for your dog. Apparently, they're very bad for them. Dangerous. Oh. Dangerous even. Who knew?
1: The fluffy bits are dangerous.
2: All of them. The size, the fluffiness. Apparently, I want to call that section Why Can't Dogs Have Nice Things? But anyway, we're not going to do this. We're also going to talk about rural planning. The guidelines are being changed on rural planning so that one-off houses now, not only are they allowed to have the modular house in the garden of 45 square metres without planning, now they're going to be allowed to have a 90 metre, which is like a small little house. Could be up to a two or three bedroom house without planning in their garden as well. So the two-off houses rather than the one-off houses, perhaps. And we're going to be talking about Dublin's nightlife. I'm sure you've heard the ongoing Hoxton Hotel, Yamamori issue. That's been resolved now. But what does it mean for Dublin nightlife? And why do we keep changing the fabric of the city so people have nowhere to go in the evenings?
1: Yeah, which is a similar problem all over the country.
2: Yeah.
1: Thanks, Kira. That's all coming up on The Hard Shoulder just after the 4 o'clock news. We were talking about garden gnomes earlier on. Kieran says, my aunt had seven dwarves in the front garden. I have them now, repainted them. I love them. Another text that says, people used to steal gnomes and send the owners photos of the gnome travelling all over the world. Then they would secretly bring them back. That would require an awful lot of effort. Where would they put it? Could you put it on your carry-on luggage? And would you have to explain to somebody in security, why is there a gnome in your bag? Now, today, if you didn't know, is Hug Holiday, when we're all encouraged to get in as many hugs as possible. Of course, the opportunity might not be there, so an alternative could be to hire someone like MJ Lace, a practitioner of cuddle therapy. MJ, good afternoon.
30: Good afternoon, how are you?
1: Are hugs good for you, and if so, why?
30: They are good for us because many of us are skin starved. We crave touch when we're born, and that gives us psychological safety and physical safety. They're vital to us right through the lifespan.
1: Yeah, and so does something actually physiologically happen within a person when they're hugging?
30: Absolutely. We release feel-good hormones. And the same as when we receive a smile or feel warmth from somebody else. Absolutely. We get those feel-good hormones that we seek. We seek it when we stroke a dog or a cat and a pat on our knee. But also, physical touch is vital for humans because we need other humans. It can stimulate oxytocin. It's also called the love hormone.
1: So, MJ, you're a cuddle practitioner.
30: I am.
1: Describe for us what that is and how that works.
30: Absolutely. Well, it's a safe space. It's not rushed. During a session, we would discuss boundaries, how somebody wants to be, maybe back to back, holding hands, maybe have a hand massage. Some people want a full blown hug, a full blown cuddle. It's dressed, consensual, boundaried touch. And we talk about various comfort levels and what somebody wants out of that experience, whilst making sure that they feel you are just entirely safe and respectful.
1: Yeah, no, I mean, I assume it has to be entirely safe and respectful for you as well. Are you laying down the boundaries, or is the client laying down the boundaries?
30: It's a collaboration. It's about talking, and it's really good practice for people to agree boundaries with each other. And so that's something that we practice. And we also might practice breathing, which just brings the equilibrium to the system, allows you to be relaxed. And then we discuss what's agreeable between us both. And then on we go.
1: Yeah. And I'm assuming everyone has their clothes on, and they, in certain parts of the body, you don't touch.
30: Mm-hmm, absolutely, which is what I said about positioning. We might sit back to back. Some people don't like eye contact. Some people might find that a bit intense. And so, you know, it can just be holding hands or back to back or having a little head massage or even you know, rubbing feet. It can be touch in any form, but it's agreed between the two parties.
1: Yeah. Now, the clients who come to you must have nobody in their life who will touch them.
30: I think very often that is the case. I think, you know, we all touch people in different ways. You know, we shake the hand of a policeman very differently to we hug our neighbour. But if we don't have very many people around us, or indeed none, and maybe, you know, we've lost our partner, our family have moved away, that loneliness is huge, particularly in the UK. 27% of people feel lonely in the UK.
1: Yeah. And so when people come to you, especially for the first time, do they necessarily know what it is that they want?
30: I think we agree that with a no obligation kind of 30-minute call, where we discuss why they've contacted me in the first place, what they were looking for, what they think cuddle therapy is, or, you know, touch therapy, and then what they're looking for, so that we really do understand that strictly platonic, non-sexual, consensual touch is agreed, so that people don't get the wrong end of the stick.
1: Sure. Yes. No, but I mean the you know, somebody who maybe hasn't been touched in decades, perhaps, might know if a full cuddle, for instance, might make them uncomfortable, or eye contact might make. So it can there be a little bit of experimentation there in the first session to find out what it is the person wants?
30: Exactly. Conversation, right? And I think psychological safety is born from a previous conversation on the phone. And then, of course, yeah, I think full-blown cuddling right out is a little bit too fast out of the gate. But at least to, you know, hold hands or touch somebody else's hand. Sometimes, for instance, in a hospice situation, it might be that somebody just wants a hand stroke, just to know that somebody's there.
1: How long does the most sessions last for?
30: Well, usually between kind of 60 and 90 minutes.
1: Oh.
30: Some people may want something a little shorter, but yeah, about an hour.
1: Right, okay. And in about an hour, do you do various things? Yeah, like just holding hands for an hour? Can it just be that? Your hand would get pretty sweaty.
30: Well, yeah, exactly. No, you might be holding hands and choose to change positions. Is there something else you'd like to do? And is there a way that you feel more comfortable talking? You know, talking is a great part of it. And when we feel relaxed, we're just much more open to talking about it. So we talk about why they're there and, you know, what is it that attracted them to such an experience. and then what they might be looking for and how long for, maybe did they want to come again and how are they finding it? Is the touch too much? Is the pressure too much? Is the closeness too much? Or is it not quite enough? And so that really does help people practice boundaries and receive an experience that they're seeking.
0: Yeah.
30: I think we know, right? I think inside of us, we know what we want. I think we know what we're lacking as well. And I think, yeah, you're right. For the first session, I think people are, they go careful, and so we should.
1: Yeah. And when people talk to you then, when they've become comfortable with whatever kind of touch regime you've agreed upon, and they become comfortable about that, and they start talking to you, do they want you to answer them, or generally speaking, do they want you to answer them, or do they just want you to listen to them?
30: I think very often we want somebody to hear us, don't we? We all want to be seen and heard and valued.
1: Yeah.
30: And I think when somebody really listens to your story and maybe reflects back about what they've heard, you know, you're telling me that you haven't had a cuddle in, 10 years, or you're telling me that you very much miss your family, then hearing that and reflecting back to somebody, it's a bit like, I mean, to be honest, without the person, AI does the same thing. We've started talking about AI therapists, haven't we? But what's missing there is that, oxytocin and those physical responses, the warmth, literally the warmth, our physical skin. We are born to touch. The first thing a baby does, even if its mum's passed out, is crawl to the breast and seek that skin-to-skin touch.
1: Yeah. God, can it seem a bit sad to you sometimes? Because you must hear some very sad stories from people.
30: I work with people, and I've worked with people all my life. I think being a human can be a very sad story at some times in our life. And I think that judging anything as good or bad is difficult when we grow through what we go through. And I think talking about it helps us to grow through it, helps us to unpack that experience and really feel like we've processed it. The brain really does enjoy talking about what's happened in order to try and work out how we feel about it. Sometimes not hearing it outside is difficult. We need to speak it in order that we can really integrate those difficult experiences, like losing a loved one or having your children move away or moving into a care facility.
1: Mm-hmm. And generally speaking, do people come for repeat sessions, or, can they have a certain amount and go, I feel much better now?
30: Absolutely. I think that it could be a one and done if it's not for somebody. And, that doesn't happen very often, but it can be, of course. There's no obligation to book more. But I do encourage people, if they do enjoy their first session, to book maybe half a dozen. Because during that time, a real relationship can grow. Obviously, again, boundaried and consensual. But getting to know somebody happens over time. And it also happens that how we are with people, we become more comfortable over those times. And it also gives both the cuddler and the cuddly the opportunity to really reflect on how that was. And often over those maybe 6-12 sessions, people will think, oh, actually, now I've now I've had a hand massage, I really would like it if I had a head massage next time, or actually I've been thinking about it and I think it would be a really good idea for us to sit back to back. I feel really comfortable like that, and I'm wondering if we could do that and maybe have some music on in the background and talk. So I think it allows people to start exploring how they like to be touched, where they like to be touched, and how that feels, what the experience is like, and how they feel the most comfortable in talking. Individual will come and say, well, yeah, actually, I love speaking back to back, if you like. I'm practicing it with my family members. I don't like making eye contact when
1: well,
30: I'm talking.
1: Well, they're learning as well. MJ, thank you so much for speaking with us today. That was MJ Lace there, a cuddle practitioner. That's our lot for today. Kieran Shane are up next on The Hard Shoulder. Our production team today, Simon Tierney, Hugo De Silva, Caoimhe Harney and Clara Darmody. We'll talk to you tomorrow at 2. See you then.
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2: Why can't we add our Leap cards to our phone wallets and tap away? We'll hear from the Westmeath community as three people from Mullingar die in a Spanish car crash. And are the government right to roll back on fuel excise duty?
32: We need this extended. Fuel again is up this morning after what went on in the Middle East over the weekend. We have a very volatile peace agreement in the Middle East at the minute.
31: Plus, rural homeowners to be allowed to build a second one-off house. New balls, please. Why tennis balls are bad for your dog. And Yamamori is IKEA to close next month after a dispute over noise. What now for Dublin's nightlife?
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3: Good afternoon. Police in Spain are investigating a road crash in which three Irish people died. They were on holidays, and it's understood they were originally from Mullingar in County Westmeath. The crash happened in the early hours of yesterday morning on a motorway near Malaga. A 31-year-old Irishman who's believed to be the driver is in a serious condition in hospital. Sinn Féin says it doesn't accept retaining cuts to excise on fuel means other things have to be sacrificed in the budget. Coalition leaders will meet this evening to decide the future of the major cuts to the cost of diesel and petrol. It's expected they'll be phased out over a period of time starting on the 1st of August. Sinn Féin TD Mairead Farrell told News Talk keeping this tax doesn't rule out further tax measures in the budget.
4: The way budgets work is that you look at everything in its entirety. It's never one thing over the other. That's not the way budgets work. It's not like you're going into the shop and you're choosing to buy one bar over the other. You have to look at everything in its absolute entirety. Government continues to fail to grasp the reality of the situation for people.
3: Police in Northern Germany say there's no danger to the public after five people were shot and killed in a youth centre. The suspected gunman and another person have been detained. The Taoiseach says people need to understand the impact a hard border on the island of Ireland would have on everyday life. A Red Sea poll for the Business Post found 36% of voters would support border checks with the North to prevent onward migration from the UK. Micheál Martin believes many people have not considered the practical implications.
5: We have to be careful of opinion polls. The point is, does someone actually know what a hard border means? It's only when it would manifest itself that you would have a lot of people opposing it, when they would find their movement impeded and so on like that.
3: And Donald Trump's appeal to overturn a verdict finding him liable for sexually assaulting and defaming E. Jean Carroll has been declined by the US Supreme Court. Justices have refused to hear the US president's appeal against the $5 million verdict made by a jury in 2023. He had argued it was the result of an unfair trial. That's it for now. More at 5.
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11: Good afternoon, I'm David Seagrave. The FAI have confirmed that Ireland's home game with Israel will be played behind closed doors in Serbia. The board had requested to switch the game to a neutral venue due to operational challenges. It will now take place at the TSC Arena on the 4th of October, with further details to be confirmed shortly. In Gaelic games, Louth and Mayo will play the first of this year's All-Ireland Senior Football Championship semi-finals. The two sides will square off in Croke Park on July 11th at 6 o'clock, with the Tall Team Cup final between Wicklow and Down on beforehand at 3:30. The following day, title holders Kerry will look to book their place in back-to-back deciders when they meet Dublin at HQ from 4. Elsewhere, the draw has been made for the last 8 of the Camogie Championship. Waterford and Kilkenny will square off this Saturday, with Clare facing Tipperary on Sunday. And finally to tennis, Jannik Sinner's had a shaky start in London as he looks to retain his Wimbledon title. The defending champion levelled the tie after losing the opening set, but has now dropped the third to trail 2-1 after a 7-point tiebreak in the third. To access 3 free Off the Ball podcasts a month, download the Go Loud app now.
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3: We'll try and cloudy for a time before rain develops later. Highest temperature 16 to 21 degrees. And now you're up to date on News Talk.
2: Thank you for that, Eamon. 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
31: We do indeed. Why can't we add our Leap card to our phone wallets and tap that way? We've been told we won't have the ability to tap our cards, our bank cards, until 2028. But what's the delay in adding Leap cards to our smart wallets?
2: Yeah, that's a big one. And also even the guidelines for when this is all going to happen, all this kind of high-tech travel. Dublin's getting it, looks like, years ahead of the rest of the country. What's that all about as well? Yamamori Izakaya is due to close next month. This is after a dispute over noise with its neighbouring hotel. But what now for Dublin's nightlife? Can hotels and clubs both exist? And what do we have to do to make that a reality? Longtime campaigner Sunil Sharp will join us about Dublin's nightlife. I think it's a shame if we are losing venues that allow people to go out at night. That's one of the joys, particularly when you're young and you live in a city, to be able to go places and dance and listen to music and all of that.
31: Apparently, tennis balls are bad for your dog. In many ways.
2: New balls, please.
31: New balls, please. Exactly. There are lots of things, apparently, as well. We do, including throwing a wooden stick, which we shouldn't do, according to vets. We're going to be talking to Pete the vet about this. Yeah, I know you're very exercised by this story, Kira.
2: I think this is, I just feel, on behalf of dogs, this is not what dogs want. They want their tennis balls. They want sticks to be thrown.
31: Really?
2: Why can't dogs have nice things?
31: Yeah, you're right. It's ridiculous. It is. I mean, you can't throw a stick to a dog now.
2: I do get that potentially a dog could get an injury from a stick. You could get an injury from a stick, Shane, if I threw one for you. Like, this is a...
31: And you know I love when you throw sticks and I go chasing after them.
2: And you know how bad I am at throwing. But dogs, since time began, have loved people throwing sticks and balls and things for them. And what is the point of being a dog if you... The next thing they're going to tell us, we can't hang their heads out the side of the car window and let their tongues loll in case they get something in their eye or something.
31: Yeah.
2: This is not what dogs want, no. I feel. Is but I will be asking Pete all about this.
31: Is it all part of the humification of dogs, do you think?
2: Maybe.
31: I don't even know.

0: 1600 106 is what's happening.
1: Now let's turn to that story about the relaxing of the planning laws. Amongst that, urban development will be relaxed, but rural homeowners will also be permitted to build a second one-off house on their land to facilitate downsizing. This is under these new guidelines for rural and Gaeltacht housing. We're joined by Brendan O'Sullivan, chartered planner, who has many years of experience in rural local authorities. He's founding director of the planning school at UCC, where he's also a senior lecturer. Brendan, what is your take on these new rules? They haven't formally been announced yet, but they've been pretty well flagged at this point.
2: Yes, we've been keeping an eye on them, but as you're right to say, they haven't been formally released yet. There seem to be some surprises in what the newspapers are reporting today. For example, the idea that people could build a separate dwelling unit in the cartilage of their existing individual house in the countryside up to 90 square metres. What's unclear is, I'm sure it'll emerge, but what's unclear is what are the conditions in which this might happen. It seems to be based on the needs of the people in the main home. So if somebody's developing a disability or needs an accessible home, or they're getting, as people are getting more elderly, they've been emptied nest and they want to downsize, it seems to very well connected into the needs of the people in the main dwelling. And historically, planning authorities are fairly open to that in the typical granny flat scenario, let's say. But this ancillary or second dwelling within the site is often technically connected to the main house. So they'd have to share the same entrance, maybe even share the same water supply, the same septic tank. So it may or may not be a major departure. We just need to see how it comes out
1: If it was a major departure, if it was a separate dwelling and requiring presumably a second septic tank, unless it's a pretty big septic tank, I imagine it would need a second one. Where would you stand on that?
2: I would have serious concerns about that. I mean, the current pattern, and I always go back to patterns, because as planners, we have to look at individual stories, individual cases, the needs of individual families and farmers and others. But at the same time, we wouldn't be doing planning unless we were able to zoom out and look at the overall pattern of planning permissions and decisions and future needs of the population. So if we already have a pattern, which I believe is already inherently unsustainable, and then we're going to, of course, we're not going to double the number of individual houses in the countryside, but we might increase them significantly.
1: Well, I think the target is to increase them by 50%. That's the government's target, to increase the number of houses in rural Ireland by 50%.
2: Yeah, so the difference between this challenge and the one in urban areas, like in cities and large towns, is that you can plan the increase in population. Whereas when you're dealing with individual cases where people apply for planning permission on a site that they have chosen, then you really can't coordinate it. You can't roll it out in tandem with services, for example. The physical pattern, if you look at the map and you see the pattern, it's almost chaotic. So it's non-planning, really. You're waiting around, a proposal will come in to build, and then the local authority has to jump and decide to say yes or no to it. Whereas planning would require us to say, well, where is the need? Where is the population increasing? Where are the populations weak, where they need to be supported and to have a stronger population structure? And also to appreciate that there's so many different types of rural areas in this country, even within individual counties. Some are under severe urban pressure for development and where their environment is really sagging. When we think about septic tanks, for example, the EPA every now and then, when it produces its reports on the quality of the environment, septic tanks are still causing pollution in our groundwater. So we have to make sure that we're doing planning and not just responding in a knee-jerk way to individual things. So I don't think Ireland is being served well if we have a simplistic single solution to the needs of very complex and very diverse types of places. We've got very remote locations. We've got islands off the coast. We've got places that are really suffering from population decline, and they need different types of things to address them. And similarly, as a planner, I would always say that for rural development to occur in any meaningful way, we have to start with the settlements, the villages and the strong rural towns that can retain populations and keep the services that are needed.
1: Okay.
2: We have seen too many examples of villages losing their schools and others, and it's not unaffected by the scattered pattern of houses, which have no relation to the settlement structure.
1: lots of text coming through on this, Brendan. Somebody says, only

0: Planners would be surprised at people having a right to build on their own land. These people have little regard for property rights over their academic theorising on urbanism. How do you, would you say in response to that?
1: Yeah, I understand that point of view. I've heard it a lot. I mean, I worked in rural local authorities for many years myself. And one of my jobs was to make recommendations to the county manager or the chief executive as to whether a planning permission should be granted or not. Through all my years, I always recommended around four times as many as I refused. So to give the impression that planners don't understand what's going on in their areas is a bit of a misreading of things. Because we're also very concerned, like when you talk about the legal right to build on their own land, this is something that was tested very, very early on when the Planning Act originally came in the 1960s. The government and the local authorities, the regional authorities and the county councils, they can restrict people's development rights, not on the ownership of land, but they can say, yes, you can use your land, but for this use and not that use. And we know when it goes wrong. We know when you've got bad neighbor uses badly affecting each other.
0: Okay.
1: So
0: can I ask you,
1: want a free-for-all.
0: It seems like Ribbon Development, the ministers have signalled that there will be lifting restrictions. I mean, Ribbon Development was effectively banned for the last 20 years. It now looks like they're going to be lifting restrictions on that. What's your reaction to that?
1: A bit unexpectedly, I think parts of that I think should be changed because Ribbon Development is interpreted in a few ways. One way is Ribbon Development is seen as lines of houses along a road, one after the other, like soldiers in a line. And that's seen as very inefficient, a way of servicing with lots of different entrances onto the road and so on. So if you think of Ribbon Development as lines of houses along a road, then I can understand that there might need to be some restrictions. But the way it's restricted currently in the guidelines is a bit clunky. It doesn't allow for local circumstances. And there has been a tendency in county councils over the years to prevent backland development. That means we would have a housing along the frontage, but in the back you'd have fields. But bizarrely enough, as a planner, I've been inclined to say that backland development isn't particularly bad. Because if you can put a home behind a home, not necessarily interfering with amenity or their privacy, but it's a much more efficient way of servicing it if you have only one entrance, only one little roadway and so on. So no, I don't have a problem with that particular relaxation because they had a formula. You know, so many houses and so many 100 metres of a road is urban development, and then you'd have to say no. But it doesn't take into account the nuances of our rural areas. We have to have the flexibility. And also, you know, when it's warranted, a planning permission is warranted, then that rule, as it currently stands, shouldn't stand in the way of a permission when it's a genuine one.
0: Okay.
1: So I don't have a particular problem with that.
0: Okay. Brendan O'Sullivan, a chartered planner and senior lecturer at the Department of Planning at UCC. Thank you indeed for talking to the Hard Shoulder. Loads of text coming through on this, Ciara.
2: Certainly are. Open your eyes, people. The countryside is ruined with one-off houses. Wake up, Ireland. You don't get discussion about one-off houses in the rest of Europe.
0: Another listener says, another harebrained idea by this government. No thought of the terrible roads, lack of infrastructure, such as sewerage systems, schools, public transport and shops in rural Ireland, not to mention how all the work is in Dublin. Daft idea, says this listener.
2: Another one says, Owen says, I think it's important to remember that many of the issues we face now with the shortage of housing, cost of housing and immigration can be partially blamed on bad planning, slow decisions and generally a planning authority which is out of touch with modern Ireland. For what it's worth, and I'm no planner, I don't think this is a terrible idea. I would like to see more houses being built here, there and everywhere. And I think the arguments about one-off housing and this are slightly misconstrued because those one-off houses already exist. So turning them into sort of two-off houses, I don't think...
0: Two wrongs make a right.
2: I don't think it makes it any worse. And I think it actually raises the density to some extent. Why?
0: Because
2: the services are already there.
0: Electricity, the septic tank isn't there.
2: A bigger septic tank or a second septic tank.
0: And we know septic tanks already are ruining our waterways. So it could make things quite a bit worse. Also, like, are we ignoring what we've seen in the last week in terms of heat waves? And do we not care about sustainability anymore? Do we not care about everyone using their cars? Is that out the window?
2: I think the argument around cars is going to change hugely over the next decade because everyone's going to be driving EVs powered by something different. So we're not going to be driving cars that emit in the same way.
0: We're a long way from powering them sustainably.
2: No, but I do think that conversation is going to change. For what it's worth, I think housing is the urgent issue of our times.
0: That's it is.
2: Ahead of everything else.
0: Are we going
2: else.
0: To one-off house our way out of a housing crisis? I don't think we are.
2: I don't think so, but are we going to one-off, you know, these are, would be, as I say, two-offs.
0: Two-off.
2: But two-off our way out. Live above the shop. I think we need to use the land that we have already in use.
0: I think we need to use our villages and our towns as well, Shane.
2: I don't object to this.
0: But I don't think one of the problems with our towns and villages is people are not living in them. They're moving out to live in one-off houses, and then you can't have a sustainable school, or you can't have a sustainable shop. Like, there are consequences to all these decisions.
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2: Now, public transport users outside Dublin are unlikely to gain access to contactless payment systems till after 2028. This is despite more than €35 million already having been spent nationally on the project. Is the sensible solution in the interim period to have your Leap card as part of your Apple Wallet? And where are we? when it comes to the technology to support that. In a moment, we'll be joined by Grace Boland, Fine Gael TD for Dublin Fine Gael West, and Emmett Ryan, tech journalist. But first, our reporter, Henry McKean, has been at a bus stop asking commuters for their thoughts.
16: How are you going to pay for your bus today?
17: I actually got a Leap card there recently, and I'm going to pay by Leap card.
16: Why don't you think you can pay on your phone through Smart Pay, perhaps Android Pay or Apple Pay or credit card?
17: Yeah, I know. It's really frustrating. I know in Europe it's a thing, but certainly here it's not. You know, it's taking them a long time to roll that out.
16: Do you have coins? Do you ever pay with coins?
17: Yeah, I used to pay with coins, but it's just so hard to get coins now and have the correct change.
16: Has the bus driver ever let you off?
17: No, I'd never think of doing that.
16: Oh, I have. So your bus is on the way.
17: Yes.
16: You're paying. How are you paying for the bus?
17: I'm paying with my card.
16: My
17: special card, my OAP card.
16: And you just show that and you get on.
17: I just tap it and I go, and it's great.
16: Yeah. Here's your bus, you go.
17: I'm delighted, thanks.
18: Yeah, it'd be a lot easier to just pay with your phone because, I don't carry change.
16: Don't carry change?
18: No, not a lot of people have change.
16: You mean you haven't got loads of random 1 euro coins in your pocket?
18: Yeah, and then, you have to pay the exact amount all the time, which is a bit frustrating because you don't have it handy. And then, constantly having to top it up is difficult, so it's just easier to be able to tap your phone and just go on. It's more efficient.
16: So you find the Leap cards a little bit annoying?
18: Yeah, I think it just make everything a lot easier, and I feel like everyone else is tapping it anyway, so it just makes more sense to do it.
2: And that was Henry McKean there talking to commuters about their views on how convenient or accessible it is to pay on public transport, particularly in Dublin. And as I said, I'm joined by Grace Boland, Fine Gael TD now for Dublin Fine Gael West, and Emmett Ryan, tech journalist. Emmett, I might come to you first of all. Every little huckster shop down a Boreen, you can tap when you buy a pint of milk. People who are out shaking buckets collected for charity, you can now tap. Why do we have a situation where we can neither go contactless by tapping nor even upload our Leap cards onto things like our phones?
19: Yeah, it's kind of ridiculous here, putting it mildly. So the Leap card technology that we have, Leap card's been around since about 2011. The problem is the actual legacy tech behind it hasn't really been updated to go with the times. That's the key point, because people who've been around a bit longer might recall that even getting to the Leap card stage took an awful lot of work in terms of delays and waits. Basically merging, you could have tram was merged with train with bus and bus with tram, but you couldn't have all three at once at one point. And now we've seen that this details coming out today, only 43 grand spent on, researching a virtual Leap card, which seems very low, but there are so many countries where it already works. So many cities, Melbourne's a good example, actually very relevant to Dublin, Paris, Toronto, Barcelona, it all works on iPhone and Android. With Melbourne, it works only on Android, and it's a physical one for iPhone. But there's plenty of, with all the examples I mentioned there, Kira, with the exception of Melbourne, which is still physical for iPhone, they found a way after a while to go to iPhone. So one of the arguments that the NTA has is that there will be a 12-month wait, basically, to get iPhone users up and running if they rolled it out for Android. Whereas in several other cities, like the ones I mentioned, Paris and Barcelona in particular, they said, okay, it's worth waiting 12 months. Let's get half of them on now and get the rest on later, essentially. So it seems bizarre that they haven't decided to press on with it, because if you even think about how people use their Leap card, when they're topping it up, they tap it to their phone. When they are checking their balance, they're tapping it to their phone. Their phone is, for most people, is fundamental to the Leap card, yet it can't actually be the place where they use the Leap card, if that makes sense.
2: Yeah, well, it totally makes sense. And then, of course, you lose your Leap card and you've lost 15 quid credit on it, because it isn't actually, attributed to an individual account or what have you. It's attached to the card and all sorts of things. And you have to replace Leap cards, which are single-use plastic, and all of these things as well. So it doesn't make sense. So you're saying, just to be very clear before I let you go, Emmett, that this isn't reinventing the wheel. This has been done throughout the world in many cities, comparable cities to our own. They have made this work. Surely we can just piggyback onto that technology. Would that be a reasonable assumption?
19: That's very reasonable, especially given one of the NTA's main arguments in what's come out here is that, we wouldn't be able to bring it out for iPhone users on day one. Several other cities said, okay, that's an issue, but we can bring it out for them after a while. So, the idea that there'd be a delay for half the users really doesn't hold water, because several other areas like Paris with Navigo, Barcelona with its equivalent of Leap, which I'm not even going to try to pronounce, they basically said, okay, we'll go Android first And once we've got the tech in place, we've updated our own systems, then we'll go iPhone. It's very doable. It just seems bizarre that we haven't tried yet.
2: Yeah, you're not wrong at all. Look, thank you for joining us with that insight. That's Emmett Ryan there, tech journalist. Grace Boland has said, Fine Gael TD is with us as well. Grace, this is lunacy, isn't it? I mean, like, nobody carries coins. Most people don't hardly carry a wallet anymore because everyone's using their phone to tap away on everything. Why are we so far behind when it's clearly a barrier to using public transport?
20: And Kira, we all want people to use public transport. We want to make it easy to use public transport. And paying for it is actually really, really key to that. My colleague Emer Higgins actually was pushing the NTA on this in 2023. And I think it would have been fantastic if we'd had a digital leap card 3-5 years ago rolled out. I would use it myself. I currently have 3 leap cards, one in each of the handbags that I regularly use and one in a coat, because I have gotten to the train station so many times and not had a leap card. Yeah. And then actually it costs so much more. But I suppose in terms of where we are now, the NTA is focusing on contactless payments. It is telling us, it is telling me, because I repeatedly asked them this question, that it is on track for a phase one pilot rollout in 2027. So essentially next summer, and then the Greater Dublin rollout in summer 2028. So I suppose in terms of bringing in an interim solution now, the horse has probably bolted on that. And to be honest, yeah, I want this sorted. I want contactless payments in.
2: Yeah, we but you're, with respect, Grace, you're a government TD. I mean, it's not like this is beyond the wit of man. It's happening all over the world. I'll tell you about the text line here. Connell says, just to put it into perspective, the first contactless payment system was introduced in Hong Kong in 1997. That's almost 30 years ago. Like, we are so far behind this curve. And I said at the beginning, you can literally tap to give 20p, to give 2 euros to somebody shaking a bucket for Focus Ireland or whatever. Like there were, the ability to tap now, or the ability to have digital payments, are to be expected, surely.
20: Oh, absolutely. And I totally agree. It's why I raise this repeatedly with the NTA. I raise it in the Transport Committee. I raise it in the Dáil. It is too difficult to access public transport for commuters and for tourists who are landing in Dublin Airport. And we need to see the NTA be more practical and delivering. You know, I really want to see contactless rolled out. The NTA are back in the Transport Committee on Wednesday. I will be asking them where we are with this, because it's the same contractor that is also the contractor on the IT Irish Rail signalling issue. And I want to make sure, we saw that project didn't go well, and I want to make sure that this one is. You know, it's beyond time that we have contactless payments, and it is up to the NTA to make sure that it is delivering that.
2: Yeah, well, and I think no one disagrees with that yet. If the government can't make it happen, I mean, the government arguing that this needs to happen is a strange phenomenon when, if you're not in charge, who is? And I know you'll say, well, it's the NTA's responsibility. But is that the right way to structure these things, that we farm things out to independent or quasi-independent bodies and then they don't sort of do anything quickly and we all say, well, it's not our fault?
20: Yeah, look, at the reality is there are hundreds of thousands of public and civil servants doing a really good job, and there's lots of projects that do get delivered well. You know, I suppose TDs and ministers in particular, there's only a small number. You have to trust the people who are the experts in this area, who it's their full-time job. You know, what I do as a representative for my area or transport is really important.
2: Yeah, but you say that, well, we have to trust people, it's their full-time job, but yet we're being told that there's going to be a pilot. And I would be furious, by the way, if I was in rural Ireland. There's going to be a pilot rolled out in 2027, and then sometime after that, if it all works for Dublin swimmingly, rural Ireland might get access to the same type of thing. And I presume by rural Ireland, we also mean places like Limerick, Galway, Waterford, Kilkenny, Cork. You know, so like saying we have to trust them, why do we have to trust them? Why do we have to trust anybody when they say things that should be already available will take several more years?
20: Yeah, this is actually the one thing in relation to rural Ireland, is that actually contactless payments, tap and go, is actually available on local links. Now, it's not yet available on bus air, and we need to see the NTA bring forward a schedule to make sure that there is a national rollout. It's a really good point. You know, if we're going to have it in Dublin 2028, we need to see it rapidly deployed nationally. And given all the work will have been done in the technology solutions, you know, that should come really, really quickly afterwards. And again, it's something that I I've raised with the NTA. You know, we need to make sure that these projects are being delivered well. I do my very best, Ciara, to put pressure on them and to raise it in the Dáil.
2: I'm pretty sure there's a tech solution to this that could fix this overnight, practically, because tech moves so fast. And I accept that you're putting pressure on them on it, but nonetheless, it seems lunacy that something as important and something as so high a priority for government as public transport is unable to do things that a tiny news agent in the middle of nowhere is well able to do.
20: Yeah, it's, you know, we're always told that it's complicated, you have different operators. But I agree with you. We need to make sure that it is easy for people to use, and we need to see the system being rolled out as soon as possible. And as I said, that is something I will be putting to the NTA again on Wednesday. You know, I repeatedly follow up with them on this. It is important we make it as easy for people to use public transport as possible.
2: Yeah, well, I don't believe so far that we have succeeded in doing that, but thank you for coming on and talking to us about it. That's Grace Boland there, Fine Gael TD for Dublin, Fingal West. So many people texting Shane. Every taxi in the country have contactless payments. It's crazy that buses don't.
0: Yeah, another listener says, in the Netherlands they're doing away with tickets on buses and trams. Soon you'll be able to use cards or phones. The same for Rio and Brazil, says another listener. You're not allowed to use cash anymore. It's tap or nothing.
2: Paul says, and he's sitting on a bus, I was in London a few weeks ago for work and I travelled around the city a bit. It was so simple, tapping my phone on and off the tube, no issue with change, no buying tickets, no even figuring out how to pay. The other thing I'll add is the staff were incredibly helpful. The few times I had a query about which tube to get or what platform I needed to go to. We need to make public transport more appealing, both for people living here and for tourists too.
0: Now, keep those texts coming in, 087 1400 106. After months of battle between Hoxton Hotel and Yamamuri Izakaya in Dublin, the DJ and nightclub events at Yamamuri Izakaya will end next month, with the Yamamuri restaurant continuing to operate as normal until the end of the year. In a joint statement, Yamamuri and Trinity Hospitality, the leaseholder of the hotel, said they had agreed a mutually beneficial solution that allows both businesses to operate side by side. Yamamuri have also shared plans for a new venue, or said they would share plans for a new venue in the coming weeks. We're joined by Sunil Sharp, DJ and spokesperson for Give Us the Night. Sunil, your reaction to this news?
1: Hi, Shane. I think, like a lot of people, I'm quite disappointed. I think this dispute has been ongoing for quite a few months now, but if you go back further, when the planning permission first went in, we're talking many years now, you know, over 6 years. And, you know, I think different voices in this conversation, not least our own group, saw that there could be problems afoot. And, you know, it wouldn't be the only place in Dublin where you've seen a hotel or a residential property come in beside an existing venue, and then problems start to increase where there perhaps wasn't problems before. It's a very complex situation, this one, I guess. Like, and I think what makes the Hoxton a little bit different is that it was previously a hotel, but there were a new amount of rooms put in there, and that's kind of when the problems started. And I think what I see this as is failed policy, and in a way this is a failed experiment of what the government and Dublin City Council is trying to promote, which is mixed use living, you know, where you have residential, where you have nightlife premises right beside them. And, you know, we need to do better on policy. I think this is a failure of policy. If you go back to 2020, when the planning permission went through, there wasn't a policy that really dealt with this then, at least not adequately. Then in 2022, which this development just missed the deadline for, I guess you could say, a new policy was put in place called the Noise Impacts Policy, which would have created better protections for Izakaya. But I do think if you kind of pull back the different layers of this whole situation, you'll see that it's not simply the hotel brands that's the villain here. You know, if people have a problem in Dublin with nightlife at the moment and the way it's going, it's with the money. It's with the money. And, you know, we're not moving the money out of the city. This is the way the city is going. And we do have to live alongside our neighbours, and we need to make situations like this work. And I just feel it's been mostly, not only, but mostly a failure of policy and a failure of a speeding up of the policy as well. I mean, we've been calling for changes to noise policy, not only in Dublin, but around the country for many, many years now. And the conversations about how hotels, for instance, will live side by side with venues and not force them out has been ongoing for a lot longer than that as well.
0: Just to play devil's advocate, though, does living alongside your neighbours not mean as well that you sometimes, and at certain areas, you do have to moderate the noise levels? I mean, there are some examples in Dublin City Centre, I think, of excess noise. There's one premises, I won't say which it is, but I'm going past it on the Lewis, and I can hear they're blaring out music out onto the streets in the city centre. And I'm kind of thinking, that's noise pollution. That.
1: Yeah, it is. And there's some venues that take advantage of the fact that they have, that they can get away with playing music, blaring music on the street, almost as a kind of a, for people to take notice of them that they're there. You would see it in Temple Bar a little bit, and I know some of the residents around there, you know, have rightfully raised that. I think if people can manage the noise or the sound within their venue without disturbing people in adjoining buildings, then that's obviously what we're looking for. But I think it's different when you take the noise to the street outside of what would be deemed to be social or sociable hours, you know, for that kind of thing. So, yeah, listen, like I said earlier, like, this situation is complex, but it is, noise itself is a very kind of nuanced area, which means we have a lot of work to do on this. But I think in this case, and if we're talking about policies like the agents of change, which is effectively what we have with the noise impact policy in Dublin City Council, like, you could argue, like, you know, one person will say, and in this case, that the agents of change were the hotel. They're the ones that are changing the situation here in a way. But on the other hand, like I said at the beginning of this, I mean, I believe that the agents of change here are the government and Dublin City Council, because this is their plan for the city. And in some ways, it's good for the city. It's good to have more businesses running. It's good to have more activity. It's in time. I know there's a lot of talk about living above the shop, but living above the shop also means living above the bar, living above the venue. And I think that part of the discussion is sometimes very conveniently sidelined, you know. And I think this is the reality of concepts like living above the shop and mixed use developments and all of these things. Yeah. And we need to start getting them right, and we need to sort of speed up and accelerate these policies, not just in Dublin. Dublin should set the precedent for the rest of the country. But as we've seen here, this unfortunately at this stage is a failed experiment. And if, you know, after all of this, I tell you who I had more of a problem with, and people mightn't agree with this, but I think this was a failure of both legal teams. I really don't think either side should be proud of the outcome here. I think they could have, between them, done a lot better here, and I'm very disappointed in them too. So,
0: okay. All right. Listen, thanks for sharing your views. Anyway, Sonny the Sharp there, DJ and a spokesperson for Give Us the Night. Let us know what you make of it all. 087 1400 106.
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31: Christopher.
32: Rosemary.
31: A newspaper.
32: A newspaper?
31: A newspaper.
32: A newspaper? Where?
31: Where?
32: Here?
31: What?
32: Which newspaper?
31: Which newspaper? I don't mind which newspaper, any newspaper.
32: Gentlemen, let me get this clear. Is there or is there not a newspaper snooping around here?
31: I can't understand what you're talking about. I simply want a newspaper.
32: You want a newspaper?
31: I want a newspaper.
32: Rosemary, what do you want a newspaper for?
31: What do I want a newspaper for? I want a newspaper to read.
32: To read?
31: Oh, my God.
32: Has something happened? Not the government.
31: I want a newspaper to read while I am walking back to the Master's Lodge so that it's in front of my face. I can't walk through the college in broad daylight with this face sticking out of Alan Quine's suit. You can't run a college like that.
32: Yes, but Rosemary, why?
31: Why? Because that lunatic with a beard is having a breakdown. He's been walking up and down all night talking to himself.
32: Yes, but
31: why? Just give me a newspaper.
32: Rosemary.
31: I am living through a nightmare. I think I have a right to expect my friends to help.
32: I haven't got a newspaper.
0: Yeah, that was the unmistakable voice of the actress Penelope Keith. I suppose best known for her roles in The Good Life.
2: Margot, do you remember?
0: Yeah. The most stylish woman on television. I watch that every now and then.
2: Do you?
0: And her clothes are amazing in it. Also To the Manor Born. Sadly, though, she has passed away at the age of 86. A statement released today on behalf of her family said, "We're deeply saddened to announce that Penelope Keith died peacefully while living with cancer at her home in Surrey, where she had lived for more than 50 years. She was great fun, wasn't she?
2: I actually imagine that she actually had a good life.
0: Yeah.
2: Do you know what I mean? Because particularly that series, which I only remember when I was teeny tiny, my parents loved it, but they looked like they were having so much fun. Do you remember Felicity Kendall? Everyone fancied her and she was out growing.
0: Including Penelope Keith's husband.
2: Yes.
0: In it.
2: Yeah.
0: Used to flirt outrageously.
2: Growing vegetables out in the back garden and having a pig wandering around and all that. And then the posh toffs next door, Margot and Richard. Was it Richard?
0: Yes.
2: I can't.
0: Well remembered.
2: Yeah.
0: Well remembered. May she rest in peace, Penelope Keith.
2: Now, as Wimbledon gets underway, the Irish Blue Cross is warning dog owners that tennis balls can pose serious risks to their pets. The advice warns that the size and compressibility of a tennis ball can create a choking hazard for dogs while also causing damage to their teeth. But what dog toys, if any, are safe for your dog? So joining us now with his advice is Pete Weatherburn, aka Pete the Vet. Good evening to you, Pete. Pete, this makes me very sad because I have had dogs most of my life and I have thrown many a tennis ball for them and they have galloped away to catch it and come back delighted with themselves. And I feel this is bad all round that we are taking that joy from dogs. Explain why I'm wrong.
8: Well, I don't think we're taking the joy from dogs at all. We're just taking the risk away from dogs. Nothing wrong with chasing an occasional tennis ball. It's, some dogs do it so repetitively, it's like you get a kind of repetitive stress injury on their teeth because it's repeat. And the point is that there are much, much better ways of doing it. The problem is that the surface of the tennis ball has got this kind of abrasive. So when a dog keeps grabbing it with its teeth, it's like sandpaper and it wears down the protective enamel of the teeth, exposing the pulp cavity. And that then causes them real pain. So nobody wants that. And the other thing is, if you give a dog a big dog a tennis ball, if the ball is big enough that it can fit past their front premolars when their mouth's fully open, then there's a really serious risk that it actually can go and inhale it, and then it's stuck at the back of the throat and you can't get it out, and the dog will die on the spot. So these are things that vets really, really see, and that's why it's important to highlight it.
2: Okay, so I was looking at other things that we aren't supposed to throw for them. Sticks are there, that's another big hot favourite for people, and then also rope toys that people not only throw but also sometimes kind of wrestle and play tug of rope basically with their dogs. Because most of us who have dogs love our dogs and we like to play with them and the dogs like it too. So what should we be using, Pete, in order to play?
8: Well, I think the best thing to do is to use toys, commercial toys that have been designed to be safe. And one of the best examples of that is something called the Kong Safe Sticks. And that's SASESTIX. And that was designed by somebody whose dog had actually been very, very seriously injured by running onto a stick. You see, if you throw a stick, it can land in the ground like a javelin, and then your dog runs onto it, and because it's got a sharp end sticking out of the ground, the dog runs onto the sharp end, and there's a big laceration in the back of its throat then. So the safe sticks have been designed so that when it's thrown, it doesn't stick into the ground like that. Your dog can just grab it and bring it back to you. So it's definitely much safer. Of course, you can adapt situation yourself and just choose a smaller stick with rounded ends that's less likely to cause a laceration, but it's not always easy to find such a stick. The other thing is there's a great range of dog toys made by an Irish design team called Canine Connectables, and that's canine with a K and the number 9. And those basically have been designed to keep dogs entertained because they can chew them for ages, and you can throw them as well if you want. But and the reason they engage dogs so much is that they've been designed to have little recesses and crannies in them that you can hide treats in. And then when your dog grabs the toy, they'll spend ages because they're trying to get the treats out. And so that's a really good way to encourage your dog to really engage.
2: And Pete, I mentioned playing tug of war. You know the way you get a rope toy with a bobble or something on the end, whatever you you've bought, and you pull it back and forth between you and the dog. Should we be doing that, or is that bad for their teeth?
8: Well, I mean, I think it puts stress in their teeth, but I think common sense applies. Like, I think there's no great harm in doing it now and again at a reasonable level. But I see people sometimes in the park with their dog literally swinging off the ground on one of those, and that really isn't a good idea. No more than it would be for one of us humans to do that kind of swinging around as well.
2: Mind you, I had a Labrador once who used to, one of his favourite games was he would take a run at the washing line on a windy day, and he would jump up and hang himself. So we weren't doing this to him. He would hang himself by his own teeth from the clothes on the line and swing, much to my mother and sometimes my annoyance.
8: It's really not the best thing for his dentition. Neither is, by the way, dogs love leaping in the air for frisbees and for other things that you throw for them. And again, the people who worry about animal welfare are also saying that you have to be careful doing that, because they can wrench a disc in their back by leaping through the air like that. And dogs don't stop to think about, might I be damaging myself? They live in the moment. They live in the present.
2: They do.
8: And they adore doing this stuff.
2: Well, exactly. I do feel that some of this is taken from them, the things that they actually love to do. Maybe lastly, what about bones? Because I've heard that now that we're anti-bones as well. The dogs are texting in their numbers, Pete, here, and none of them are happy.
8: No, I know that. I don't mean to be a killjoy. We're just trying to highlight possible risks. As far as bones are concerned, again, we're told this by veterinary dentists, that if dogs chew hard objects, like bones or very hard plastics or even like antlers, which are sometimes sold as chews, if dogs bite those really, really hard, then there's a serious risk that they'll break their back teeth, that their so-called carnassial teeth. And if it breaks, then you end up with an exposed pulp cavity. The tooth has to be extracted. So there's a rule of thumb for chew toys for dogs, and it's called the fingernail test. And that means that you should be able to press your thumbnail into the toy and leave a little indentation there. And if you can do that, you know, there's just a little bit of give in it. That makes it much, much safer for dogs to chew on. And the canine connectable chews, and also another brand called the Kong chews, these have got that little bit of give, which makes them less likely to damage dogs' teeth. But listen, dogs have to play, and dogs have to enjoy life, and I'm not trying to stop that by any means. As a vet, you see the disasters, and people come in with, you know, lacerations at the back of their dog's throat. People come in with dogs with badly broken teeth, and you want them to be aware of those risks before they start to do these things. At least then they can take reasonable cautions.
2: Pete, thank you for joining us. That is Pete Weatherburn there, aka Pete the Vet. Someone has texted to say, my wolfhound wouldn't go near a tennis ball. He only fetches slithers like a proper Irish dog. Keep your text coming into us here.
0: We have an important clarification to issue.
2: I got Richard wrong, didn't I?
0: Yes. I thought Richard, of course, is Richard Briers, who played Tom.
2: Tom, who was Felicity Kendall's husband.
0: Husband, Margot. But Margot's husband, as a couple of people have texted in, was Jerry. Somebody saying Richard was Mrs. Bouquet's husband.
2: Yes, and that's probably who I'm confusing him with. But anyway, look, keep your text coming on everything and anything, indeed, to the Hard Shoulder this evening, 087 1400 106.
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18: Thanks to the newly upgraded lounges at Dublin Airport. Great food, comfy seats and a calm space before takeoff.
19: Dublin, Lewis Green Line trams aren't running between St Stephen's Green and Dominic Street due to an incident at Marlborough Street, and Talbot Street's closed between Gardiner Street and Marlborough Street while emergency services deal with the situation. There's a collision on the M15 northbound on-ramp at Junction 14 Sandiford, blocking the right lane. Traffic slow between Junction 12 Firhouse and a crash in the right lane after Junction 9 Red Cow, and there's a breakdown outside Rathcoole on the N7 flyover. In Cork, the N28 southbound's backed up between the Carrigaline Road Junction and the Hilltown turnoff, and in Galway there's a delay on Tume Road northbound from the Joyce roundabout to the Borna Drive. And that's your traffic and travel on News Talk.
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0: We hear from the Westmead community as three people from Mullingar die in a Spanish car crash. We have the latest on the Riyad Boushakar trial, the statements from the prosecution and defence commence, and are the government right to roll back on fuel excise duty?
2: Plus, is our phone legislation up to scratch for modern society? How to give your kids more freedom without too much parental anxiety? And why is Dublin's water infrastructure on a knife's edge?
0: Before all that, though, let's get the latest news headlines. Here's Eamon Torsley.
17: Across Ireland, this is the home of conversation that counts. This is News Talk.
11: It's 5 o'clock. Good evening. Police in Spain are investigating a road crash in which three Irish people died. They were on holidays and it's understood they were originally from Mullingar in County Westmeath. The crash happened in the early hours of yesterday morning on a motorway near Malaga. A 31-year-old Irishman who's believed to be the driver is in a serious condition in hospital. The prosecution in the trial of Riyad Boushakar has said the defence, he did not mean to kill anyone in an alleged knife attack, is absurd. The 52-year-old of no fixed address has pleaded not guilty to 8 charges relating to the incident at Dublin's Parnell Square on the 23rd of November 2023. News Talk's Emily Keegan has this report, which listeners may find upsetting.
21: The jury in this trial today heard closing speeches from the prosecution and the defence. Barrister Carl Finnegan said it's the prosecution's case Riyad Boushakar intended to kill children on the day of the alleged attack. He asked the jury to consider the selection of young children, the persistence in continuing the alleged attack and repeated stabbing movements. It was suggested when Mr. Boushakar thanked God no one had died in his Garda interviews, it showed he understood the likely outcome of his actions was death. Mr. Boochker's defence barrister told the jury there's no doubt his client armed himself with a knife and injuries were caused by his actions, but said they did not reach the level of intent necessary to sustain the charges of attempted murder. Referencing the riots in Dublin City on the evening of the incident, he said the jury's work would give a profound answer to the people who wanted rage and hate.
11: Concerns are being expressed about government plans to boost the supply of one-off housing in rural areas. The measures are expected to be brought to Cabinet tomorrow. They'll allow for the building of a one-off home at the back of existing houses. Senior lecturer in the Department of Planning in UCC, Brendan O'Sullivan, told the Hard Shoulder here on News Talk, it's more difficult to implement such a scheme on rural areas.
3: The difference between this challenge and the one in urban areas like cities and large towns is that you can plan the increase in population, whereas when you're dealing with individual cases where people apply for planning permission on a site that they have chosen, then you really can't coordinate it. You can't roll it out in tandem with services.
11: And Sinn Féin says it doesn't accept retaining cuts to excise on fuel means other things have to be sacrificed in the budget. Coalition leaders will meet this evening to decide the future of the major cuts to the cost of diesel and petrol. That's it for now. Headlines at 5:30.
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23: Good evening, I'm David Seagrave. The FAI have confirmed that Ireland's home game with Israel will be played behind closed doors in Serbia. It follows confirmation of the reverse fixture being played in Hungary. The association says it will contact season ticket holders over compensation in due course. Brazil and Japan will be the first teams of the day to lock horns at the World Cup. Tonight's other game will see Germany take on Paraguay from 9:30, while overnight the Netherlands take on Morocco. And in tennis, it's gone down to the wire between Jannik Sinner and Miomir Kecmanovic as the Italian looks to defend his title. Both players have taken two sets and will battle it out in the last to try and advance to the second round. Sinner leads that one 4-2. The opening day has pulled up some shock results elsewhere, with 11 seed Casper Ruud and 12 seed Andrei Rublev both eliminated. While in the women's draw, Aryna Sabalenka is expected to get her campaign underway within the hour, while Coco Gauff is among the late starters. To access three free Off the Ball podcasts a month, download the Go Loud app now.
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11: Well, dry and cloudy for a time before rain develops later. Highest temperatures 16 to 21 degrees. And now you're up to date on News Talk.
0: Thank you indeed, Eamon. You're listening to The Hard Shoulder, Ciara Kelly and Shane Coleman with you for another couple of hours. Lots to come over those 2 hours, Ciara.
2: Yeah, including are the government right to roll back on fuel excise duty? We've heard from many stakeholders who are saying it isn't the right time, and opposition, of course, saying the same. We're going to get some expert analysis from an economist rather than an economics, an economist on what the government should do about excise very shortly.
0: And when should you give your children more freedom to play outside the house and roam a little without giving you absolute anxiety as a parent? Alwyn Moran will be here, that rock of sense will be here to give us a little expert advice in about 20 minutes or so.
2: Yeah, and we're also, of course, going to be hearing about why our water supply in Dublin is apparently on a knife's edge. If you want to get involved in any of the conversations here on The Hard Shoulder, and we do love when you do so, you can WhatsApp us on 087 1400 106. Shane, so many people texting in about issues, about contactless payments, issues about not being able to upload leap cards to their phones, yeah, all of those things.
0: Why does everything have to be on one digital card on your smart or on your smartphone? Last week, my local supermarket, the card-only machines were down. The only people who were able to pay for the food with those paying with cash. There's nothing inconvenient about paying with cash. Cash is king. Is cash king anymore? I'm not sure it is, Ciara. I mean, I think
2: I don't even carry my wallet anymore. All I carry is my phone.
0: No. And in lots of countries around Europe.
2: Well, we heard earlier from a texter that in the Netherlands, they're doing away with any form of tickets whatsoever. It'll literally be a tap.
0: Do you know
2: situation.
0: The interesting exception to that is Germany. They do not like cards in Germany. They much prefer cash. It's a strange one.
2: Someone else says, I was hiking a section of the North Wales coast a couple of years ago and I ended up literally in the middle of nowhere and needed to take 3 buses back to Holyhead. Every bus was about 25 years old, yet they all took card payments, says David.
0: My Wexford bus takes credit card. A lot of private bus companies operating bus routes. It's only the TFI routes operated by Dublin Bus, Go Ahead and Bus Éireann that don't take credit cards, from my experience.
2: I think that's particularly damning. The private small operators are ahead of our public transport systems.
0: Now, there is a difference, though, between if you're going from Wexford to Dublin and you have a couple of hundred people getting on a bus taking a credit card to Dublin Bus with how many passengers every day? 100,000. You can't go on with your credit card on Dublin Bus and go, I'm going to here, can you? It has to be tap and tap only.
2: Yeah, I still think we're cutting them more slack than they deserve on this one. They are years, if not decades, behind the curve. Let us know what you think. We should be encouraging people, surely, to use public transport. And I know I've used it in other countries and it has been seamless and so easy. And I don't know why we can't have it the same way here, but let us know what you think about it all. 087 1400 106 is the WhatsApp.
0: Now, a Midlands town has been left reeling by the loss of 3 young people in a horror 2-vehicle crash in Spain that has also left a man.

0: It is an awful tragedy, and first and foremost, our thoughts and prayers are with the family, with the three families. It must have been just a horrendous phone call to have received yesterday evening to say that their family member was involved in a road traffic accident and there was a number of fatalities. I know one family particularly well. They're from my home village of Ballinacarrigy. I spoke to the mother of the girl who lost her life in that accident, and understandably she was just inconsolable, heartbroken, and it is any parent's worst nightmare to get that phone call. So the families are grieving, and I know the Department of Foreign Affairs through our embassy in Spain is providing all consular assistance that they can to try and help the families as they embrace the next steps of what needs to be done. And it is a very, very difficult 24 hours for the families, and it has extended a dark cloud over the wider community of Mullingar, indeed my home village of Ballinacarrigy, where one of the families is from.
1: And obviously the situation exacerbated even more by the fact that the other person in the car is currently fighting for his life.
0: Yeah, it's just a real bad tragedy. When this two couples went on holidays last Friday, no one would have envisaged what would happen a couple of days later. And it's just how someone's life can be turned on its head in a split second, and how a family's life has been turned on its head with one phone call. We can't help but, you know, keep them in our prayers, keep them in our thoughts. This is going to be a difficult time for them for the foreseeable future, and they need to know that their neighbours, their friends and their wider family is there to support them. And I know from my own community, it's a small area in Ballinacarrigy, very community orientated, and they will rally around that family, as I know they will in Mullingar also, to show that there is people who care, who want to support them and help them through what are unbelievably dark days.
1: No doubt. Robert Troy, Fianna Fáil TD for Longford Westmeath, Minister of State at the Department of Finance. Thank you indeed for talking to us tonight. Let's bring in Father Norman Allred, who is based in Mullingar. Father Norman, there must be just a huge sense of shock in the area.
2: When I came to the country, I was told by one of the natives that the Irish live in each other's shadows. And clearly everybody in the town at this point and further around in the area, because of the network, are all living in each other's shadow, this shadow, and trying to seek ways to help each other, comfort each other for the loss, and pray for Ian for his recovery. So with that in mind, Holy Lord, Almighty and Eternal God, hear our prayers for your servants, Amy and Michaela and Mark, whom you have called out of this world. Forgive their sins and failings and give them a place of refreshment, light, and peace. Let them pass unharmed through the gates of death to dwell with the blessed in light. Lord, comfort their family in their sorrow and loss. Be their refuge and strength, O Lord. Most closely, Lord, hold your child Ian. Bring him through his injuries with healing and solace for his broken heart, and lift him into the peace and light of your presence. Your Son, our Lord Jesus Christ, has by dying has destroyed our death and rising restored our life. Enable us, therefore, to press on toward him, holding and helping each other. Amen.
1: You are in the parish, I imagine, rallying around people who know the family, who love the family, who care for the family.
2: It's on everybody's lips. Father, do you know what happened? Do you know what's going on? And yes, as information has opened out and we know who we're praying for and why, the hospital called me to lead a prayer service because Amy's family are closely connected. Yeah, it's on everybody's lips and in everybody's heart, and will be, because this process will tend to prolong itself more than many deaths and many injuries.

0: injuries. And of course, we're holding Ian very close because his recovery will be difficult and probably long. God help him.
1: And I know, I imagine, as is always the way in Ireland, people, I imagine, will rally around those most affected, the family and those who love the family. They will rally around and support them.
0: They do. There are lots of candles lit in the cathedral today.
1: Okay. Father, thanks indeed for talking to us. Father Norman Allred there, a priest based in Mullingar. Thank you indeed for talking to the Heart Shoulder.
2: Up next on the show, we're going to be discussing how and when and in what sort of pace excise cuts should be rolled back from.
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4: With the Kia EV2, the compact SUV that's as affordable as it is adventurous. Kia, movement that inspires. 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
5: Hey, it's Carl here. So we're into the business end of the tournament now. The group stages are over and it's knockout football from here on in. It's goodbye to the likes of Haiti, Turkey, Tunisia and tournament debutants Curaçao and Jordan. But Curaçao goalkeeper Aloy Room is heading home with a World Cup record after he made 15 saves in a single match. Yes, 15 saves. His defender should be carrying his luggage back to Curaçao.
4: News Talk's FIFA World Cup 2026 updates with Visa, official payment partner of the FIFA World Cup 2026. Everything's a tap-in with Visa.
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2: Now, government leaders are due to decide this evening how to begin winding back the temporary fuel excise cuts introduced after April's nationwide fuel protests. There were signals from the Taoiseach and the Taoiseach last week that a phased rollback could be the preferred option, with a gradual reversal of the supports over three stages between now and October. And I am joined now by Nora Strecker, Associate Professor of Economics at UCD. Good evening to you, Nora. This phased rollback that we're hearing about on the excise cuts, is this a good idea?
13: Yes, I think it absolutely is. Ultimately, what we're worried about is the excise tax coming back at the same time as another spike in energy prices.
2: Okay, so you're supportive of the phased nature of it. Do you think that the excise cuts should be rolled back on?
13: Yes, they should be. They're a very costly approach, right? Ultimately, what we're worried about is the cost of fuel impacting households, impacting industry. The problem is this is such a broad measure, such a broad cut across measure for everybody. It disincentivizes essentially transitioning to greener approaches.
2: Okay, and is that the main issue with it? That because this is a short term measure, and greener approaches are a long term goal. So are those two things necessarily incompatible? I suppose is what I'm asking you, because I'm sure you could have long term green goals but have short term intervention in this instance.
13: You could. However, at the moment, this is a very costly approach. If we think about, the amount of money that we're foregoing, and if we're going to invest in greening up our transport system, then that is going to cost money. So if we're not taking in money, but we need to spend money, those two things are incompatible.
2: Okay. Ultimately. So would you favor then speeding up the phasing out of these excise cuts, or how do you think this should proceed?
13: This depends so very much on essentially the negotiations between the US and Iran that, those need to be on sort of solid footing before we should start to think about how fast we phase that out.
2: Okay.
13: Ultimately.
2: Well, yes, but I'm just looking at the price of crude oil in dollars. It was $72.48. That was the last price before the Iran conflict. It's $70.50 currently. So we have completely seen a reversal of the price hikes that occurred over the course of the US-Iran conflict. So is that a good starting point to sort of say, if those high prices for crude oil have been reversed, well, now is the time to start? And in terms of timelines, should it be the case that we don't see any further price hikes, we get rid of them quickly?
13: There's two things to that. So absolutely, we have now come back to the point where that we were in, that sort of the end of February, March, where the prices are back down to roughly similar levels. That's great. That's a good place to start. However, volatility is still incredibly high. Volatility is still at more than double what it was over the entirety of the year before the US-Iran-Israel conflict started.
2: Okay.
13: So and that's what's essentially creating these massive spikes. And every time there's a flare up of tensions, the volatility jumps up again.
2: Okay. So I appreciate what you're saying, that stability isn't necessarily going to occur in terms of oil prices anytime soon because of ongoing, I suppose, uncertainty in the region. But is uncertainty is not the same as high prices, and on balance, I suppose what people listening might want to know is your view on, yes, we should start it because it's costly, yes, we want to transition to green fuels, but what kind of timeline would you see? Because the government are talking about between now maybe and October. Do you think that's fair enough?
13: It probably is. Ultimately, if we start too soon, we're going to impact a lot of people's ability to travel or willingness to travel and be tourists over the summer. But the longer we wait, the more we're going to impact, you know, the coming sort of autumn and production towards the end of the year. So sometime between now and the beginning of autumn, this needs to have phased out so that we can go into the next budget knowing exactly how much we're going to be taking.
2: The opposition politicians, Nora, are saying, you know, that we shouldn't do this at all, that we should maintain them until the budget. Do you think that's a bad idea?
13: What's then to stop anybody from saying, oh, well, there's still no resolution to the conflict and, you know, we should price it in to the next budget. Now, if that were the case, we're still increasing our spending and we would then have less money to plan with for what we're going to do in order to green up production going forward.
2: Yeah, of course, not all of the monies that we gain from excise is used to green up anything. They're used for many different things. It's not all ring-fenced. So it isn't a given that if excise was to be cut or indeed to remain high, that it would have an impact on that. That's a sort of a separate, I suppose, government policy to some extent. So you think that it does need to happen and the government position then, I'm taking from what you're saying, you think is reasonable?
13: Yes.
2: Okay. All right. And just with regard to the ongoing situation that we have in terms of the conflict, politically speaking, supposing we do see, and you're quite right, I mean, I think there's a 60-day window now of negotiations that we're going to see between the Iran-US regimes, and I suppose they're going to try and hammer out a lasting peace, as we're being told. Should that all fall asunder, which is not an impossibility, does the rowing back now, or the beginning of the rowing back now, should that happen, is that going to create a difficulty, do you believe, for our government? Because flip-flopping on issues like this, even though they are reactive issues in a dynamic situation, is quite difficult to, I suppose, sell to the electorate politically.
13: So given that we are at a point where oil prices are quite low, and volatility has decreased, right? It used to be at a high of 8%. We're now at a sort of 3-4%. So, you know, it's coming down. Both of it is sort of decreasing. It's calming in a sense. Now is as good a time as any to start rolling back these tax cuts. If we decide to wait until there's a lasting peace, well, that could take quite a bit longer. And depending on what that peace ends up looking like, it could be quite costly, depending on, you know, what fees might get charged.
2: And you're saying that we literally can't afford to do that, from what I'm hearing, that this is a very costly intervention. The excise that the money we generate from the excise on fuel is obviously very important to the exchequer. And this is the universality of this intervention an issue for you as well, Nora? The fact that everybody benefits from this rather than maybe a targeted few?
13: So because it is so untargeted, that's what makes it costly, right? If we targeted better at specific industries and specific households that really needed the urgent support, like those that have to commute in order to get to work, or those that are sort of in the transport sector, for example, then it would be a lot less costly. It would be easier to sort of safeguard those specific industries. But this cut across measure also means that those individuals that would perhaps use transport a little less, use their cars less, you know, use public transport more because they could afford to, they don't have to change habits.
2: Okay. Look, thank you very much for joining us. I do appreciate it. That is Nora Strecker there, Associate Professor of Economics at UCD. Loads of you texting. Someone says, fuel prices are down to what they were before the war, but that is with the 30 to 32 cent taken off. They will be back up at €2 without the cuts, and there may be some truth in that. I always feel they come down much more slowly than they go up, but people are texting, Shane, about lots of other things as well.
1: Yes, including Irish water. Have you? We as a population should pay for water. Almost all countries in the world pay for water. When water charges were proposed here, it was with the intention to maintain and upgrade our water systems. The charge is €100 per year, i.e. 50 cents per day. It's not much at all, says Catherine. Catherine, you may well be 100% right, but I don't think that's going to be revisited anytime soon.
2: No, and loads of people texting about Leap cards and indeed cash. They can't even get real-time information correct on commuter buses. On Saturday, I was getting the bus, the 120 from Dublin. The traffic and the Lewis were back moving after the parade. The real-time says the 120 was due in 20 minutes. I counted down and then disappeared. And then this happened. Why can't real-time mean real-time? So frustrating, says Olive.
1: There is definitely a problem with buses at times of kind of parades and, you know, concerts and so on. And they do get caught up and it is very frustrating. In relation to cash or, you know, cashless payments, a listener said, I went to Mass for the first time at the weekend in a rural church. I had no actual money in my pocket for collections. I was mortified. It is off when you go to Mass and you forget and you're there literally and looking under the benches to try and find 20 cent to put
2: very
1: in.
2: Interestingly, someone else says, two barbers near me will only take cash. I know you are talking about buses, but I still get surprised when this happens. And I don't even think that you're allowed to do that, actually. Are you?
1: Yeah, I think you can. If you're a business, I think you can.
2: I thought there was, you had to be open to taking both cash and card.
1: I don't know. That's a good question. I don't know.
2: I do love this.
1: Dogs have been texting in.
2: Dog, and I did say that the dogs were up in arms. People have been throwing balls and sticks for dogs since Jesus was a boy. Come on now, we're losing it, says this texter.
1: Rover has got in touch. Mm-hmm. I'm a dog. I love a tennis ball and a good old stick. None of that fake stuff. Yours sincerely, Rover. Very polite dog.
2: Yeah, he's a lovely dog, Rover. Woof, woof. And thank you for your texts too, and fair play to you. It's 5:30. Let us get the latest news headlines and Eamon Torsney.
14: Thanks, Ciara. There's a sense of shock in Mullingar in County Westmeath after the death of three people in a crash in Spain. A fourth person is in a serious condition in hospital. The four people were on holiday when the crash happened. The jury in the trial of Riad Boochacker has heard closing statements from the prosecution and defence. The 52-year-old accused of no fixed address has pleaded not guilty to eight charges relating to a stabbing incident at Dublin's Parnell Square over 2 years ago. An actress, Penelope Keith, best known for starring in The Good Life and To the Manor Born, has died. She was 86 and had been living with cancer. That's it for now. More at 6.
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16: Thanks to the newly upgraded lounges at Dublin Airport. Great food, comfy seats, and a calm space before takeoff.
14: Well, in Dublin, Talbot Street remains closed between Gardiner Street and Marlborough Street because of a fire in one of the buildings there. In Cork, the N28 northbound is backed up between the Carrigaline Road Junction and the Maryborough Hill Slip, while in Limerick, Dock Road outbound is busy from Corprack Avenue Junction to Dock Road East roundabout. And that's your traffic and travel on News Talk.
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17: Good evening, I'm David Seagrave. Yannick Sinner has avoided a scare in his opening match at this year's Wimbledon. The defending men's singles champion won 3-2 after falling behind twice against Miomir Kecmanovic. In soccer, Brazil and Japan get the affairs underway at the World Cup this evening in around half an hour's time. Elsewhere, Enzo Maresca has been appointed as manager of Manchester City. And finally, Waterford and Kilkenny kick off the Camogie quarterfinals this Saturday, with Clare facing Tipperary on Sunday. Those teams will be looking to join Cork and Galway in the last four. 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
14: Well, heavy rain will develop tonight. Lowest temperatures 11 to 15 degrees. And now you're up to date on News Talk.
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1: My 1970s generation was raised to be able to cope with life better than today's anxious children. Bring back free-range kids, so says Arlene Harris in her Irish Independent article. But have we become too overprotective of our kids? Or do we have to be realistic that the world has changed since the 70s and 80s? Where is the right line between letting our kids roam free and, I suppose, protecting their safety? Well, joining us to discuss this is Alwyn Moran, neurodevelopment therapist and founder of Cogni Kids. Alwyn, how do we get that balance right?
18: Hi, Shane. Yes, that is, it's a tricky question, and some of the, I suppose, the questions that you're posing there is, you know, like, can we go back to the 70s? Are we kind of more dangerous in a dangerous world of today. But actually, you know, I suppose what we need to do is try to find a very happy balance by allowing our children to have those experiences of micro freedoms whenever they possibly can do, by weaving them into the day to day, and allowing them to start having little micro experiences kind of younger rather than later. And coming back to the, is our world more dangerous now? Statistically, actually, it isn't. Crime rates have actually fallen since the 90s. Even stranger abduction remains statistically rare. But what has changed is the capacity for parents now to get information, and that whole information environment, the news, you know, they can find out what has happened globally.
1: So we're more fearful.
18: Before they even have their cornflakes in the morning. Exactly. So they're much more fearful. You know, where back in the 70s, our parents had no idea what was happening in America or Australia or, you know, whatever. And it didn't even cross their minds to consider, you know, it was like, open the door, out you go. Come back when either the street lights come on or you're hungry.
1: Okay. Can we generalize a little bit here? Because obviously this is, you know, different parents do things differently. But I think if you go back to the 1970s, I mean, I think it's probably reasonable to describe most parenting as kind of benign neglect. Whereas today it's probably helicopter parenting. I think... Is the best option somewhere in between the two of them? And I say that my parents were brilliant parents. I was mad about them, and but they were very hands off in lots of ways.
18: And
1: maybe they were right. Maybe they were right.
18: That's a gift. Absolutely, it is a gift, because actually, you know, you build coping experiences and coping mechanisms, and you become much more resilient as a person. And resilience doesn't just happen overnight. It's not something that once your kid hits 12, boom, they wake up the next morning and they're totally resilient and they can handle whatever life throws at them. The whole point of parenting is actually allowing your children these micro freedoms, age appropriate, while you're there. So you're kind of there, you know, with the armbands on for them, essentially, but you've got to stand back and let them kind of fap around for a little while and fail at things and, you know, fall and, you know, try different things. They absolutely need that. And the problem with the helicopter parenting, as you say it, is that it actually creates anxious kids.
2: Yeah.
18: Because the parents become, they're highly anxious and they're completely anxiety driven. Children regulate their nervous system off their parents and the adults, their caregivers in their environment. And so if a child picks up that a parent perceives the world as dangerous, the child will see the world as dangerous. And then the child becomes anxious. So actually, you've now just created that loop of, you know, you, instead of creating an independent kind of resilient, just, you know, just get on with it kind of kid who can deal with stuff, you've now created a child who is absolutely fearful, fearful of school, fearful of going out, fearful of change, fearful of, you know, whatever. And it's not good. You suffocate your child, and you actually take away when you don't stand back and let your child have experiences and let them experience failure where something doesn't go right for them. It's very hard as a parent to do that, but you have to, because that is actually a gift in them building their confidence, because they figure out what went wrong. You talk to them about it and work backwards and go, okay, how can we do this better the next time? What's our learning here? You know, there's never, when things go right all the time, there's never learning. Learning happens when something doesn't go right.
2: Hi, Alwyn. This is Kira here. I was listening to what that question Shane asked you, and of the two, I think I favour the benign neglect over the helicopter. I think it's probably better for kids, to be fair. And I quite like that FAFO parenting that we hear about nowadays too, which is F around and find out, which is also another way of parenting people are talking about nowadays. But am I right? And I do think that there's a mindset nowadays that thinks kids nowadays are somehow different to kids a generation or two ago, that kids nowadays lack some innate resilience that used to exist. Yes. And that actually our kids are no different whatsoever. It's just the environment is a bit different. and how Correct. We parent them is different. Our kids are exactly as capable as we were in the 70s, the 80s, or whenever. We just keep kind of telling them that they're not.
18: Yes, absolutely. 100%. Yeah, I mean, you know, there is nothing else. The data shows it. You know, kind of like children haven't changed. Just allowing them to experience failure, you know, like where maybe a parent failed at something, failed an exam or, you know, whatever. And they don't want their kid to feel that, whatever that pain was that they felt. And they want to remove that experience from their child's development.
1: That's really interesting, because I was going to ask you, Alwyn, why did we change as parents? Like, why did the offspring of benign neglect become helicopter parents?
18: So it's twofold. You know, some of it is we have a bit of trauma where something affected us,
1: yeah.
18: and we need to deal with that. And that's, you know, I always say parenting is actually a journey into the self, because you need to figure out what is your trigger, how am I handling this, and why am I doing it, and is it the best for my child?
1: Okay, I'm immediately feeling uncomfortable. I'm moving nervously in my chair.
2: He's shifting from side to side here.
18: Are we doing something for our kids because it actually makes us feel better? It's not better for our children. By intervening all the time, we are actually stripping them of the opportunity of learning for themselves, building their own self-confidence, letting them become self-directed and, you know, really feeling that resilience. And again, back to coping and resilience, it does not happen at 12 or 14. You have to build that with your child from 2, you know, and, you know, let them pack the dishwasher. And okay, a plate might be sacrificed in the learning on how to coordinate the skills and the muscles and the motor movements to get a plate into the dishwasher. So be it, but at least they have learnt that. And now the next time they'll come along and they'll be able to, you know, put the plate. So that's where the learning is. But if we even look at, you know, places like Japan, I absolutely love their attitude towards risk taking for children. And in Japan, walking to school independently is actually considered a culturally viewed as a developmental milestone. And they start that, walking to school, at around 5. And walking to school, now when I say it, it's not just walking down the road. It could be where they walk to the metro, they get the metro, they get off at a stop. They come out, they walk to school, you know, their own way.
2: Yeah.
18: But it's because it's built into the culture that, you know, that is something that is really very valuable. And they understand that walking to school, you know, it builds confidence. They have a whole thing on risk calibration and emotional regulation there.
2: The Scandi countries are like that as well. Finland and Iceland, yeah. and so they're like, their kids are cycling, like could be 2 or 3 miles, and they're 6 and 7 and they're going to school under their own steam. Can I ask you maybe lastly something though, Alwyn? Because I think everything you said makes infinite sense. I think we are probably mollycoddling our kids in a way that's maybe about ourselves, not about what's good for the kids and all of that.
18: Yeah.
2: But even though I think that, and you are saying it and you're explaining it really, really well, I suspect that a lot of helicopter parents who are listening won't change because for some reason they find it hard to let go of that kind of, you know, micromanaging and overprotective parenting. Why is that? Why are people so reluctant to allow their kids, the people who are reluctant to allow their kids, but those who are so reluctant to allow them the freedom that even if you present really hard evidence about the fact that this is a good idea, they still won't do it?
18: You know, I mean, there's probably a whole variety of reasons, but the first thing that pops to my mind is, you know, control. They like the control. They like to know that. So it's a need in them that they can control their child's environment, and that, you know, they feel they may lack control somewhere else, or the, you know, again, it's something that maybe happened when they were a bit younger, and it's actually something that, you know, they would probably benefit from dealing with and investigating and sitting with and, you know, trying to figure that out, and trusting their child too. You know, so many of us as parents just don't trust that our kids will actually navigate. You know, they will be able to get to school. They will be able to cross the road. You know, if you give them the toolkits, you know, you walk with them and Discuss what you're doing as you're walking with them and showing them the route and showing them how to cross the road and showing them how to make a good decision in terms of timing and cars and reading speed on the road and, you know, things like that. And, you know, there's always the lollipop lady, etc.
1: I am going to try with my kids who are now aged 18, 21 and 24.
2: Stop helicoptering your adult kids.
1: I'm going to stop. There is a brilliant program on telly, which I would recommend, a Japanese show called Old Enough, about kids aged 2 to 5 being sent to do little chores on their own. It is the cutest thing, but it is also what you're talking about giving kids responsibility. Alwyn Moran, a neurodevelopment therapist and founder of Cogni Kids, thank you indeed for talking to The Hard Shoulder. Back in a moment.
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25: 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He's facing 8 charges in relation to an alleged knife attack on Parnell Square in Dublin in November 2023. Those charges include the attempted murder of 3 children, 2 girls and a boy. 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
2: Now, loads of people texting Shane about all sorts of things on The Hard Shoulder this evening, including Irish water. We will be discussing whether or not Dublin's water supply is on a knife edge after 6 o'clock. Someone says, we never mentioned the amount of water the data centres use. Is that why it's why they're here, really, isn't it? And we constantly mention the amount of water that data centres use and the amount of energy that data centres use.
1: They do
2: as
1: use
2: well.
1: A phenomenal amount of water.
2: And for us not to have them, we need to all stop using Grok and ChatGPT and Google searches nowadays.
1: The counter argument to that is we have far higher percentage of them than any other country in Europe.
2: That is because we are lucky enough to have a vibrant tech industry that employs 180,000 people.
1: Again, the counter-argument is you don't need to have the data centres right next door to where the companies are based.
2: That is true, but if the data centres go elsewhere, there's no guarantees that when we make ourselves...
1: It's part of the package?
2: I do think it's part of the package. And I also think that it won't make a blind bit of difference to global emissions because they will be somewhere if they're not here. I think what we need to do is stop saying we need to cut our energy use. We need to improve our grid is actually what we need to do. But look, let us know what you think. 087 1400 106 is the WhatsApp.
1: Now, let's turn to that story. Six people shot and killed at a youth welfare facility in northern Germany. We're joined by James Rothwell, Berlin correspondent with The Telegraph. James, bring us up to speed. What do we know about this dreadful event?
0: Good afternoon. As you say, there has been a mass shooting in northern Germany at a youth centre. At least six people have been killed and several injured. The police earlier this afternoon warned that the death toll might rise. And we have had an update on the circumstances in the last hour, which is that police have said that they do not believe this was an act of terrorism or extremism. They are saying that it was instead related to what they described as a family tragedy. It certainly is a tragedy and one of the worst shootings that Germany has experienced in some years. And we are expecting a press conference later this evening here in Germany, which may be able to give us more details because the exact circumstances of why this happened do remain somewhat unclear.
1: Just finally, two people detained, is that correct, by police?
0: That's right. Two suspects were arrested. They were arrested by police after they fled the scene in a car. What we understand is that police pursued the car, opened fire, and shot out the wheels. That led to the car coming to a stop. And the two suspects, including the alleged gunman, then got out, were put down on the road, and were handcuffed. So two people in custody, plus an additional two arrests of two other women who are also being questioned by police in relation to this attack.
1: James Rothwell, Berlin correspondent with The Telegraph and The Daily Telegraph. Thank you indeed for that update.
2: Now, former RTÉ broadcaster Joe Duffy has called on the government to introduce new laws that would give Gardaí unprecedented powers to seize people's mobile phones on a hunch without the need for a search warrant, making the point that while phones have dramatically changed throughout the years, our phone laws have not. And Dr. Elizabeth Farries, director at UCD Centre for Digital Policy, joins us now. Good evening to you, Elizabeth. Clearly, our phone laws have been in place for quite a long time and phones have changed relatively dramatically, I would say, over the last couple of decades. I think I got my first mobile phone in 1998. But are our laws behind the curve in terms of dealing with phones, particularly phones being used by criminals?
5: Hi, thanks for having me. I would say that this is a perplexing ask. Irish law already gives the Gardaí significant search powers, but not on the basis of a hunch alone. The criminal process makes it very clear. Just because police can access more information by taking someone's phone on the street or in a shop doesn't automatically mean that they should. The legal standard has consistently been objective grounds such as reasonable suspicion or judicial authorization, and abandoning that threshold for some sort of Gardaí intuition law, I think, would represent a significant shift in the balance between policing on the one hand, but also between the civil liberties that protect us all.
2: Yeah, there's a battle there, isn't there, between security and privacy. You mentioned that guards are allowed to take people's phones based on reasonable suspicion. Is reasonable suspicion, is there a criteria for what you have to reach in order for it to be said to be reasonable suspicion?
5: Yeah, and absolutely. And so it's not clear to me why they're saying that this law is outdated. There's two forms of law. There's legislation, and there's also the court's interpretation of the legislation. And we have case law as recent as 2025, and it makes it very clear that our digital devices receive very strong legal protection, and that the courts endorse very careful limits on the guard's digital search powers.
2: Okay, so there is legislation, and indeed there is the courts as well. I know many people, and they probably won't fully understand it, but many people will have heard that the Graeme Dwyer case, that obviously there were challenges made by Dwyer around the use of his own phone records and various European laws were quoted, etc. Where do we stand on things like that now in the wake of the challenges brought by Graeme Dwyer?
5: Well, let's say in that really awful case, mm-hmm. say that there was a hunch from police that motivated the access to Graeme Dwyer's phone. And of course, so what that illustrates is that there will be these cases where a police officer's instinct turns out to be right. But we have to remember that police can also get it really, really wrong too. And the criminal justice system isn't designed around the cases where intuition succeeds. It's designed to protect everyone, including innocent people, from this arbitrary state power. Like, Ireland isn't Russia. And that's why we require these objective standards, like reasonable suspicion rather than a hunch.
2: Okay, so just on that note, Elizabeth, if that case was run again, would the guards and would the prosecution be able to use his phone records in the same way?
5: Well, that was in relation to metadata access rather than a guard approaching someone on the
2: sure,
5: street.
2: Sure, no, absolutely.
5: And breaking it. The guards enforced, they exercised their power under a law that has now been found illegal, according to EU case law. So that case specifically would go very differently. But what we're talking about here is this idea of guards having to manage all these powerful new phones and just being able to sort of look at someone and make a decision whether or not they
2: sure.
5: can go in there and access it.
2: And maybe just, and you've been very, I think, clear for people listening on all that, but maybe lastly on that metadata situation, you were saying that information was found under a law that's been found to be illegal. Should that be changed in terms of our laws then in that case? Because I think many people would be glad that Graeme Dwyer was caught and indeed convicted.
5: I do think that there should be a change of focus here in terms of the call from Joe Duffy. And so I have a friend who works with at-risk youth, and she wonders why the focus isn't on directing attention to the housing and mental health crisis, as opposed to increasing policing surveillance powers sort of broadly. And who will be harmed by this sort of guardy intuition law, she wonders. It certainly wouldn't be the organized criminals who have burner phones at the ready. Rather, it's going to be the more vulnerable populations, again, the folks with the mental health crises, et cetera, populations that already tend to be historically over-policed. So we have to think about cause and effect, and we have to remember that even though it's sort of a grand proposal, there are very sophisticated criminal law processes in place that I think would prevent any sort of guardy hunch law coming to fruition in the near future.
2: Look, thank you very much for joining us, Elizabeth. That's Dr. Elizabeth Farries, their director at UCD Centre of Digital Policy.
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12: Thanks to the newly upgraded lounges at Dublin Airport. Great food, comfy seats, and a calm space before takeoff.
13: In Dublin, Talbot Street remains closed between Gardiner Street and Marlborough Street because of a fire in one of the buildings. And there's a breakdown outside Rathcoole on the N7 flyover, affecting traffic on each approach, with a Newcastle Road back to Green Oak Business Park. In Cork, the N28 northbound's backed up between the Carrick Line Road Junction and the Maryborough Hill Slip. And in Galway, Newcastle Road northbound's congested from Corrib Village to the Quincentennial Bridge Junction. And that's your traffic and travel on News Talk.
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14: Good evening. A community in Mullingar, County Westmeath, is reeling following the death of three people in a crash in Spain. The victims have been named locally as Mark McCullough and Michaela Newcomb, who were a couple, and Amy McCullough. A fourth person, Ian McCullough, was seriously injured in the crash, which happened in the early hours of yesterday morning on a motorway near Malaga. They were on holidays at the time. Local TD and Minister of State Robert Troy told the Hard Shoulder here on News Talk, there's a dark cloud over the community.
26: I know one family particularly well. They're from my home village of Banlacarrigy. I spoke to the mother of the girl who lost her life in that accident, and understandably, she was just inconsolable, heartbroken, and it is any parent's worst nightmare to get that phone call.
14: Ireland can't be complacent with security, according to the Defence Minister. The Government Trade Forum met today to discuss the upcoming EU presidency, as well as competitiveness and security. Gardaí and the Defence Forces have been working to ensure European ministers and commissioners will be safe when they visit Ireland from Wednesday. Minister Helen McEntee says we can't become complacent with cyber threats either.
27: These types of threats and risks are not new, and we have been victim to them in the past. We know, for example, the attack that took place on the HSE, similar to other countries and other scenarios where, you know, we've had to respond and we've had to be agile.
14: Dublin Fire Brigade has been dealing with the fire at a premises on Talbot Street in the city centre today. Four fire engines, a turntable ladder and more than 20 firefighter paramedics were sent to the scene after the alarm was raised shortly before 4 p.m. The building was evacuated after smoke was seen coming from the building. And the election to choose Dublin's next Lord Mayor will begin shortly. Jesslyn Henry is the preferred candidate for the left group of city councillors. However, the coalition of Green Party, Labour, Fianna Fáil and Fine Gael will vote for Daryl Barron. The successful candidate will replace outgoing Lord Mayor Ray McAdam. That's it for now. Headlines at 6:30.
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22: Good evening, I'm David Seagrave. The action's just underway between Brazil and Japan in the first of tonight's World Cup games. There's 3 minutes gone and it's still goalless. Carlo Ancelotti has named an unchanged squad from their 3-0 win over Scotland. UEFA have approved a request for Ireland to take on Israel at a neutral venue. The Nations League tie will now be played at the TSC Arena in Serbia on the 4th of October, with further details to be confirmed shortly. Waterford and Kilkenny kick off the Camogie quarterfinals this Saturday, with Clare facing Tipperary on Sunday. Those four teams will be looking to join Cork and Galway in the last four. Both games will be played as part of double headers with the All-Ireland Senior Hurling semi-finals this weekend. And in tennis, Jannik Sinner has avoided a scare at Wimbledon this afternoon after an intense battle with Serbia's Miomir Kecmanovic. The Italian had booked his place in the second round after a 3-2 win as he looks to retain his men's singles crown. In the women's draw, Arina Sabalenka is in action on centre court against Todora Kostovic, while Coco Gauff faces Tamara Korpach later on. Emma Raducanu and Jack Draper have both had to pull out of their opening games due to injury. To access three free Off the Ball podcasts a month, download the Go Loud app now.
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14: Well, heavy rain will develop tonight. Lowest temperatures 11 to 15 degrees. And now you're up to date on News Talk.
23: Thank you indeed, Eamon. Good evening. You're listening to The Hard Shoulder. Ciara Kelly and Shane Combe with you. Lots to come over the last hour of the show, Ciara.
2: Including, why is Dublin's water infrastructure on a knife edge? Demand for water in the greater Dublin area is so high that it cannot be met without now taking water from the River Shannon. That's according to Uisce Éireann. We're going to hear from Uisce Éireann in just a moment's time.
23: We will have the latest on the Riyad Boushakar trial as statements from the prosecution and defence commence. We will be joined, by our reporter Emily Keegan.
2: And we'll be bringing you with Stuart Clark a little bit later on in the programme the story of The Frames.
23: Yeah, as always, we want to hear from you throughout the show. Just in case you have a revelation, you might want to drop us a text.
2: I do see what you did there.
23: Thank you, Ciara. I'm glad you did. 087 1400 106. You can WhatsApp us for free.
2: Now, last week, Uisce Éireann warned that the Greater Dublin Area water supply is on a knife edge. And we were also joined on that basis by Aonthu leader here, Padraig Tobin, on The Hard Shoulder about the impact of water connection on housing delivery. Have a little listen to what Padraig Tobin had to say on The Hard Shoulder last week.
28: There is dozens and dozens and dozens of housing projects across the country that are either waiting to be connected or simply not going ahead because there's no chance of a connection happening anytime soon in terms of water. We've asked Uisce Éireann, when will all the gaps in the water infrastructure be filled that are currently holding back the building of homes? And they've said it's going to be 2050 before that's finished. That's outstanding. So we're talking about water infrastructure being a problem in terms of building homes right up until 2050 in this country.
2: And for more on this, I'm joined now by Maria O'Dwyer, Infrastructure Delivery Director at Uisce Éireann. Good evening to you. Thank you for coming in to us, Maria. We'll talk about Dublin's water supply being on a knife edge and what needs to be done about that in just a moment. But let's go to the accusation there by Padraig Tobin that water is what's holding up a huge amount of housing delivery in this country, and we're not going to see that aspect of our infrastructure sorted out to 2050. Is he right?
29: No, I don't believe he's right. Uisce Éireann works very closely with the development industry at the moment. We have a dedicated connections and developer services team in place and we respond as proactively as we can to all development. So maybe if I give an example, in 2025, we would have a pre-connection inquiry process, which allows developers to engage early with us. And we were able to issue a positive confirmation of feasibility associated with almost 5,000 applications. And they dealt with 180,000 units right around the country. So I do appreciate that even though we can facilitate development in a number of areas, there can always be certain parcels of land where we are challenged and where we can't service that right now. So Uisce Éireann doesn't decide where development happens, but we do everything we can to try say yes. We're committed to supporting the government's housing targets, and we're actively working now through the Housing Activation Office. So we have a member of staff seconded into that. We've brought all our development plans, we've shared all our development plans in terms of where we're investing for growth. The government gave us $2 billion to invest explicitly in projects just to support growth. And where we've identified those projects, we're sharing with the Housing Activation Office so they can line that up with what the other utilities are doing, line it up with the developer plans, because we know that you have to be able to say yes to housing, sure, yes to transport, yes to a number of other different utilities.
2: And Maria,
29: before
2: that,
29: housing.
2: That sounds now good, but what I don't know from what you've said is you've said that you said yes to 5,000 of these developments. I don't know how many people approached you about developments, and I don't know how many you said no to.
29: So our no is circa like 1%. It's really low. So as I said, wherever we can, we're working with developers to be able
2: right
29: to say no.
2: So
29: no is a really small
2: part. So 99% of housing developments water is not any kind of a barrier to?
29: We don't

0: for many of the towns in the Midlands, but also for the counties in the greater Dublin area. Right now, as you said yourself, the city is on a knife edge with respect to water supply.
1: Well, I'm quoting you. I don't know whether it's on a knife edge or not.
0: It is absolutely, and we want to avoid that. So it's our job to call out that risk right now. And, you know, this project that we're... It's in train for 30 years. When Uisgearán was created in 2014, we re-looked at it back from basics up. We looked at how over 1,100 different options in terms of how could we meet this need. And I suppose the preferred option confirmed was to actually go to a part of the country where you have a huge abundance of water stored and actually take the water from that point and take it to where you need it. Like in this country, we have an abundance of water. The challenge we have is that we don't have the water, treated water in the right place. So we have an infrastructure deficit. And our job in Uisgearán, I suppose, is to develop the right infrastructure in the right place at the right time so we can meet the needs of the population.
1: Okay, so the country as a whole has adequate water, but we don't have it in the right place, as in Dublin. And that's a population, I suppose, reflection, isn't it, that the population is so higher. Currently, Dublin's water supply comes from places like the Vartry Reservoir, is that right? Where else does our water supply come from currently?
0: So some of our water comes from the Vartry, but, like, you know, 85% of the water for 1.8 million people is actually coming from the River Liffey. So on the River Liffey, we have two impoundments at the moment, at Paula Fuca and also at Leakslip. And that's where the largest amount of water is abstracted today for the greater Dublin area. So from a resilience perspective, we have a problem. From a climate change perspective...
1: The Liffey is a big river, but it's not on the scale of obviously the Shannon. It's not an enormous
0: river. It's the 19th.
1: 85% of our water is coming from the Liffey.
0: It's the 19th largest river in the country, so that tells you it's pretty small. Whereas the Shannon, as you said, 20% of the catchment of the whole country is actually draining into the River Shannon. So it's our largest river, but it's also the biggest river in the British Isles. And again, it's not just that it's a big river. The key thing is that there is this massive body of water held behind the Partine Basin. So that's an impoundment that the ESB built. So what Uisgearán is looking to do is take 2% of the long-term average flow that would otherwise be used for electricity generation. Instead of generating renewable electricity, we're seeking to take that water, treat it, and take it to the Midlands towns and up to
1: which
0: the
1: Which brings me on to my
0: area.
1: Other questions. 2% of the water from the electricity generation plant, but 2% from the Shannon in general. What would that mean? Because there are people who are against this, not only Padraig Tobin, many people west of the Shannon for some reason are against it as well and see the Shannon as belonging to that region of Ireland, not to the whole of Ireland, etc. So in terms of taking this 2%, will it affect the grid, the national grid, in terms of electricity, and will it affect floodplains or any other aspects of agriculture or whatever coming from the Shannon if this water is taken?
0: So first up, we appreciate that there are huge concerns in terms of the community in that area, and we know they're really genuine, and we've met an awful lot of that community. And we are seeking to engage with everybody to explain and talk about what we're doing. We have a huge number of community engagement clinics. We've had 20 of them so far in the last 2 months, and we've more planned. And we'd ask anybody concerned to come and talk to our engineers and our environmental people around what's happening. In terms of flooding, the amount of water we're taking is so small, it will have no impact.
1: So it won't even improve flooding, it will do nothing?
0: It's too small. You know, it's going to be a negligible impact. We submitted the largest ever planning application in the history of the state before December on this project. And the reason that was so big is that our environmental impact assessment report is massive. Mm-hmm. And as part of that, we did a huge number of environmental assessments, including a very significant water quality modelling exercise. And that looked at different scenarios on the River Shannon, especially when water quality risks are at highest. And we looked at a lot of the issues that community are concerned about. And all the findings of all of that is published. It's available.
1: But you're saying that there's no impact environmentally, there's no impact in terms of...
0: It's negligible.
1: And in terms of the grid, because you said you're taking away 2% of the water that produces electricity.
0: We've had significant engagement with the ESB, and we will have to pay them a contribution for the loss of electricity generated, but they're okay with us abstracting that water from their...
1: So are you saying that if we do take water from the Shannon, it will have an impact on the national grid, that the national grid's, I suppose, capacity will be reduced?

0: used?
1: We understand it's 2%, so it's negligible again in terms of electricity generation, but the ESB will be compensated for the impact that we are having.
0: I think people are more worried about probably about capacity than compensation. Maybe last question for you. The other thing that, Pat O'Toobin did say, he said that you are too slow at repairs. And we do know that there are leaks all over the system because it is an older system and much of the pipework is from Victorian times, etc. But does he have a point, like that for our system to be fully modernised and fit for purpose, we are hearing things like 2050 being touted as a potential length of time. Why is it taking that length of time and why can't you do it more quickly?
1: Okay, so look, Uisge Éireann is what, 12 years old when we were set up. We were set up because there was huge deficiencies in the water services infrastructure. That doesn't change overnight. It is going to take a number of decades to bring the infrastructure, water services infrastructure all across Ireland up to that of a very modern water services company. We are making huge inroads. We've made huge progress in terms of improving the infrastructure over the last 12 years. But it is going to take, you know, I believe, a number of other decades.
0: Is there no way of speeding this up when we know that infrastructure is, I suppose, the focus currently of our government and everybody says that it is a barrier to lots of different aspects of the country being able to function properly?
1: So we're prioritising the investment that we have and we're, you know, focusing on areas where there were significant European Court justice cases, where there were significant environmental compliance areas. We're focusing in on areas where it's critical to housing. We're focusing in on areas where there were serious service issues. That said, I totally appreciate right around this country today there are people experiencing issues and outages. And we genuinely apologise for that. We're endeavouring to minimise that. And our crews, our operational crews, work really hard and tirelessly to fix those interruptions. And our investment programme is then focused on areas where we've prioritised that investment, where we think it'll have the greatest impact in the shortest term. We're working very closely with the government's Accelerated Infrastructure Task Force. That's all about us delivering investment more efficiently, faster. Delays are our biggest challenge and we can get stuck in a lot of our consenting processes. So we believe if we can smooth these out, streamline them, we'll be able to do more faster and deliver better value for the state.
0: Maria O'Dwyer, Infrastructure Delivery Director of Uisge Éireann, thank you very much for joining us.
2: Now, the trial of Riad Bushakar, who has pleaded not guilty to 8 charges, including the attempted murder of 3 schoolchildren, continued today in Dublin with closing statements being heard from the prosecution and defence. Our reporter, Emily Keegan, joins us now from the Central Criminal Court. And just a reminder, some people may find this report upsetting. Emily, talk us through what happened today in the closing speeches.
3: Yeah, so at the start of proceedings this morning, prosecution barrister Carol Finnegan told the court that the prosecution's case is closed, that it finished up last week, and the defence confirmed that it wouldn't be calling evidence and it was ready to proceed with closing speeches. Now, before they began, Judge Tony Hunt told the jury that this isn't something to overthink, that it's the right of every accused person not to give evidence, and also that what would be said in these speeches is not evidence in itself. So the prosecution began with its closing speech. Both of them, for the prosecution and the defence, lasted under an hour each. Barrister Carol Finnegan told the jury that what they've heard includes upsetting evidence and said they'll be asked to put a motion aside now. Now, the jury was also informed by both the defence and the prosecution that alternate verdicts may be opened up to them when they go into deliberations. But Carol Finnegan said he's not advocating that they should find Riad Bushakar guilty of any lesser offence than what's on the indictment. And he said the prosecution's case is that Riad Bushakar intended to kill children on the 23rd of November 2023. He said this is provable from inference of circumstances, and it was suggested the jury could include a number of things, including Mr. Bushakar's annoyance at the letter he received from social welfare, the fact the weapon was inherently lethal, the parts of the body he targeted, the planning and targeting of school children, and the effort to prevent childcare worker Leanne Flynn from stopping him. Mr. Finnegan then spoke of the evidence given by a number of witnesses and how it differed from person to person, but said the core of what they all saw remains the same. Now, when it comes to the 3 charges of attempted murder, the prosecution said in the case of the most seriously injured girl, medical evidence powerfully supports the inference that this was an attempted killing. And for the other two children, it said there's also sufficient evidence of intent. For the charge of assault causing serious harm to Leanne Flynn, it said expert evidence confirms the level of harm was serious and that she has lifelong adverse physical consequences. Mr. Finnegan suggested at the very least, it can be said Riad Bouchker took the unjustified risk of causing serious harm by plunging the knife into her left side. And for the charges of assault causing harm to two children and a French man who intervened, it was again suggested the evidence was sufficient to prove they were harmed in the course of the incident. Now, Mr. Finnegan said if the jury is satisfied that the knife was produced in the course of attempted murder, then Riad Bouchker is also guilty of producing a knife. And referencing Mr. Bouchker's response to Garda questions in recordings of his interviews, the prosecution said thanking God no one is dead isn't an answer to attempted murder, but it's an acknowledgement of how close things came to murder.
2: Now, as you mentioned, Emily, the defence didn't call any witnesses, but there was a closing speech from the defence barrister. What was said in that?
3: So Riad Bouchker's defence barrister started by stating that juries are always supposed to be the best of us and proof that noise can be left outside the doors of the court building. And he said, we know the events of that day set fire to Dublin City and there were people using our national flag as a symbol of exclusion or hate. He then went on to tell the jury that there's no doubt Riad Bouchker armed himself with a knife and injuries were caused by his actions. But it said in the case of attempted murder, there must be a clear intention to kill and nothing else, with plain evidence of clear attempt to execute that intention, and there must be a distinction from intent to cause something vile or abhorrent. The jury were asked to consider that in those seconds after Leanne Flynn had been cast aside, if Riad Bouchker's intention was to kill, then he would have killed or caused devastating injuries to further children. And the defence said those injuries aren't there and that impact isn't there. It suggested 2 weeks of evidence proves 15 different people see 15 different things and asked the jury for caution and acknowledgement that those frailties are there when considering witness evidence. And when it came to those recordings of Garda interviews, the defence suggested the accused told Gardaí in faltering and incoherent terms that he did these things, but he states directly he didn't intend to kill anyone. It was also suggested the evidence falls short for the charges of assault causing harm and the level of intent necessary for the attempted murder charges was not sufficient. And the defence barrister said he doesn't ask for the jury's sympathy for Riad Bouchker, that this is an emotional response and inappropriate and unhelpful as emotional sympathy for the families involved. And referring again to the events that occurred in Dublin City the evening after this incident and the people involved in that, the defence said there's no place for vengeance here and their shrieking should find no home in our courts.
2: So what can we expect tomorrow, Emily?
3: So the judge, Mr. Justice Tony Hunt, has begun his charge to the jury and he expects that to finish tomorrow. When he started off today, he told them to apply themselves in a common sense, rational and logical way to their deliberations and to focus on their own resources and not look elsewhere for inspiration. And he'll be getting into more detail about that and about how the jury should conduct their deliberations tomorrow.
2: Our reporter, Emily Keegan, thank you indeed for talking to The Hard Shoulder.
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0: John, I'm joined now with the business news, rather, by John Ill. John, good evening to you. Prize bonds remain popular despite a tiny payout ratio.
13: Yeah, we hear a lot, or we have heard a lot lately, about just how much money is sitting on deposit in Irish banks. I think the latest central bank figures say $170 billion is sitting there, most of it gaining very little in interest. So it's very interesting to see how many people are still putting money into prize bonds. Last year, the amount that was going in to these sort of these jackpot kind of lottery ticket version of saving went up by 3.9% to 365 million. And that's because savers continue to be attracted to the chance of winning a prize rather than slowly accumulating money through small interest payments in their deposit accounts. But when you look down deeper into the numbers, you realize that the amount of money that you're likely to win, or that everybody wins in aggregate from prize bonds, equates to a very small interest rate indeed. So now there's over 4.4 billion euros in prize bonds right now. That's accumulated over time. 365 million went in last year. Now they gave out over 450,000 prizes last year, but the total prize money was just 44.4 million. While that number sounds like a lot, it's actually a 1% payout ratio, which is about half the amount you'd get if you just stuck that into a typical bank deposit account and got your 1.82% back. So really what you're doing is kind of rolling the dice on a chance of getting some big money. But overall, the money that's sitting in prize bonds isn't earning you very much.
0: Okay. And John, just for people listening, what kind of money do people win on prize bonds if they are one of the very few who win, I suppose, a prize?
13: That's right. Well, this is where the attraction comes in. There are prizes up to 50,000, right? So you can get a jackpot of up to 50,000. And the other thing that's attractive about it is there's a weekly draw. So every week you have a chance to win something, as long as you're holding that prize bond. Now, a lot of people get these as gifts. You know, some people give them out at the birth of a baby, we'll give you some prize bonds, and you can hold on to them for as long as you want. They're like a certificate of deposit. And they're backed by the state. They're issued by the National Treasury Management Agency, which is the agency that raises money for the government on the bond markets, right? And this is actually a very cheap way for the state to raise money because they don't have to give that much of it back. So I guess what attracts people is the fact that you could win one of those big prizes.
0: Oh, no, I get what attracts them, but I was just wondering how big the prizes
13: were.
0: Yeah,
13: so the biggest prizes up to 50,000. But if you do the math, you see that 44 million divided by 450 is about a 10 or a
0: Absolutely. Person. John, the IMF say no more giveaway budgets.
13: Yeah, so this is a very familiar refrain we're hearing. So all kinds of organizations, from the IMF to the Irish Fiscal Advisory Council, the Central Bank and the ESRI, are all singing from the same hymn sheet. And they're saying, we have to stop giving away money in the budget that is neither temporary nor targeted. We're spending too much on day-to-day stuff, and we really need to focus on infrastructure and capital spending. So it's a bit of a mixed bag from the IMF. So what they're basically warning the government is that The economy is slowing down. Growth last year was about 5%. It's probably coming down to about 2.5% by most estimates this year. And the IMF is saying that basically you have to trim your sales under those circumstances because, as we all know, we're over-reliant on a few different tax heads, mainly corporate tax. So what they're saying is things like the temporary fuel supports we did earlier in the year, or maybe the VAT cut for food and hospitality businesses that is going to be implemented starting on Wednesday. That kind of thing really blows up your budget. Okay. It winds up costing a lot and you get these cost overruns.
0: All right. And finally, John, airlines installing new luxury seats for the ultra rich, but nobody can sit in them yet.
13: Yeah, this is one that you might want to pay very close attention to, Kira.
0: Yes, of course. I'm known for my ultra-rich lifestyle.
13: Yeah, so anyone who's done a long haul in a super deluxe business class seat might have noticed that now, instead of just, you know, wide reclining seats, what you can get are these like pods that are almost like private rooms. You have fully reclining beds, you have ottomans, you have, you know, tables. Basically, it's like a small sitting room. But what the airlines are installing these, because it's basically a race to lock up the luxury class traveler, especially business travelers, right? So they're just trying to kind of layer on these extra luxuries and more comfort. But the problem is the safety authorities in both the US and Europe are putting a halt to these, which means a lot of airplanes are flying with almost empty business class cabins because the seats have not been approved for safety, so they can't actually sell them. Now, some of the things that are a problem are sort of new lightweight materials that haven't been tested for crash safety, and also the configuration of seats. They're putting more of these lie flat seats in at a diagonal to fit more of them in and obviously sell more business class seats. But there's an issue there with safety. What happens to a passenger if they're not strapped in properly and there's a problem on the airplane? All of this has to be tested, and it's taking years and years for the safety certificates to come through. So there's been big payments to companies like Boeing and Airbus to make these airplanes, but they can't actually fly them full because the safety approval hasn't come through. So rich people are going to have to wait a little bit longer for their sleeping
0: pod. All those lovely empty business class seats. Look, thank you very much. That is John Isle there. Thank you for joining us, John.
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17: Thanks, Shane. A community in Mullingar, County Westmeath, is reeling following the death of three people in a crash in Spain. The victims have been named locally as Mark McCullough and Michaela Newcomb, who are a couple, and Eamon McCullough. A fourth person, Ian McCullough, was seriously injured in the crash. Nothing can be certain about the future of fuel prices, according to the Foreign Affairs Minister, Helen McEntee. Coalition leaders are meeting this evening to discuss whether cuts to excise duty on diesel and petrol should be extended beyond July. And Penelope Keith is being remembered as a comic genius by her Good Life co-star Felicity Kendall. The award-winning actress, who later starred in To the Man Are Born, has died at the age of 86. She had been living with cancer. That's it for now. More at 7.
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16: Thanks to the newly upgraded lounges at Dublin Airport. Great food, comfy seats, and a calm space before takeoff.
17: In Dublin, Pear Street inbound is congested from Lombard Street Junction to a breakdown at the Tara Street Junction. In Cork, the South Ring Road eastbound is slow from Junction 8 Douglas to Junction 10 Mahon. While in Galway, Newcastle Road southbound is congested from Corrib Village to the University Road Junction. And that's your traffic and travel on News Talk.
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18: Good evening, I'm David Seagrave. Aryna Sabalenka is on course for a straight sets win in her opening Wimbledon game this year. She took the first against Teodora Kostovic and leads the second 5-3. In soccer, Japan have taken a 1-0 lead over Brazil in the round of 32 at the World Cup. Kaishu Sano has put them ahead just on the half-hour mark with a strike from outside the box. Meanwhile, UEFA have approved a request for Ireland to take on Israel at a neutral venue. The Nations League tie will now be played at the TSC Arena in Serbia on the 4th of October, with further details to be confirmed shortly. 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
17: Well, heavy rain developing tonight. Lowest temperatures 11 to 15 degrees. And now you're up to date on News Talk.
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0: Okay, that is The Dancer by The Frames. And Stuart Clark, deputy editor of Hot Press Magazine, is here to tell us the story of The Frames. Stuart, as always, you're very welcome. One of the, I suppose, probably the biggest, one of the biggest Irish bands over the last 30 years, or certainly the most enduring Irish bands.
1: They've been world famous in Ireland for a long time, and now the rest of the world has kind of caught up. That was from their debut album, Another Love Song, released way back in 1991. Glenn quit school aged 13 to busk and found his tribe on Grafton Street. Keeler and the late Mick Christopher had also been sort of busking back then. And he still does the big Christmas busk every December with that fellow, what's his name now? Bono.
0: Oh, yeah, remember they used to be big, didn't they?
1: Once upon a time. I think Hosey has done it. So if you're around at Christmas time, the busk outside the Gaiety Theatre is fantastic. And straight away, they found a real cult following, especially around Whelan's, that Whelan's scene that was so productive. Later on, you had the likes of Paddy Casey and Gary Lightbody came down a lot back in those days, and Damien Rice. Everything revolved around that venue. And I remember it was all quite hippish. They'd have gigs on a Sunday afternoon and people turn up in the venue with sandwiches. And it would just be this real communal thing led by Glenn as the sort of the Pied Piper. And it didn't quite translate at first into record sales. I think Another Love Song reached the pinnacle of number 77 in the Irish charts, which is about four copies sold and completely died on its posterior in the UK. Island Records, who invested quite a bit of money, thinking they'd found the new U2, dispensed with their services fairly quickly. And they then signed to ZTT, the label founded by Trevor Horn of the Buggles fame. Video Killed the Radio Star and the like. They were sort of splashing the cash after making tens of millions out of Frankie Goes to Hollywood. And I don't think they quite knew what The Frames were. They never quite fitted in. They were never sort of chasing a trend. They always did their own thing and waited for the rest of the world to sort of catch up with them. And Glenn certainly for a while, I think, was kind of the frustrated rock star. You always thought they should have been bigger than they were. At the same time as The Frames were starting in 1990, he signed up to do The Commitments and played Outspan. I'm always amazed, given it would be a big box office draw, that there's never been The Commitments 2, 3, 4, and 5.
0: Yeah.
1: It didn't quite... I mean, he found it a bit of a distraction, having the band and him being Outspan Foster. And also The Commitments were a soul and funk cover band, and The Frames definitely weren't that.
2: Also,
1: so,
2: Outspan and The Commitments was a bit of a dork. That the character was a bit dorky, and I don't think Glenn Hansard has ever seen himself that way, because they would remind me, because I'm of an age that I remember that time very well in Dublin, and I remember the big scene around them and all of that. And as you say, he was like the Pied Piper. They remind me of like Dublin's little version of the Velvet Underground or something, as in they had their own kind of cult following, and it was, they were very, very big fish in a very, very small pond.
1: That's true. And like the Velvet Underground, a good few of those people cross-legged on the floors eating sandwiches went and started bands. You know, that was, it was a real incubator. I won't mention what time of the day it was, but I do remember Gary Lightbody, I think it was Damien Rice and Glenn on the floor. It was later in the evening, and just doing an acoustic session. And that was just incredible.
2: I was saying to Shane before we started chatting about this that I remember being at a party in the 90s in, I'm going to say, Ranelagh, in a big old house. You know those big old period houses, and all The Frames were there because I must have known people who knew them. And they were having a sing-song in the kitchen and playing the guitars and singing. And young, drunken Kira joined in, and I don't think they really wanted me to at all.
1: On the old harmonies, a bit of just like Fleetwood Mac, Christine McVie and Stevie and Nicks and Lindsey Buckingham.
2: I remember getting the kind of the looks like, and who are you, and kind of thing. And it was good crack, but I remember that whole time, and you describe it really well, Stuart.
1: I think, you know, Glenn, if he hadn't become a star, would still be playing at a pub in Temple Bar.
0: Yeah.
1: He needs to play. He needs to write songs. He needs to exercise those demons. Yeah.
0: And I mean, the other thing, and Kira kind of alluded to this already, like their fan base, I mean, they were so committed. I mean, there was a real passion. People who love The Frames really love
2: yes.
0: The Frames, didn't they?
1: Oh, they follow them around the country, yeah. And they still retain that. And Glenn has now adapted really sort of well to stardom. He's big, but he doesn't play that industry game. When people are demanding a new Glenn Hansard record, he goes back with The Frames. when it might make sense to take the frames out on the road, he re-teams up with Marqueta Aglova. He does what he wants to, when he wants to, like Damien Rice. And that's why I think his career has lasted and why he is still sane.
0: Yeah, fair enough. He did, of course, then have that, you know, overnight fame that after 16 years or so, something in the business, with Falling Slowly and the once, the film.
1: Yeah, in 2006, he signed up to star in the film. The expectations weren't that big. The budget was $150,000. It grossed $23 million and earned Glenn and Marqueta, his Czech partner at the time, an Oscar. And most tellingly, and he says this is the greatest achievement of his career, a guest appearance on The Simpsons.
2: Will we have a little listen to Falling Slowly?

0: Oh, some tune, really, really beautiful there. And of course, it became a musical on Broadway then, and all of these things were spawned from that, weren't they?
1: The brilliant John Carney, of course, was the director of the film.
2: Well, John didn't have any points on the stage show. He was talking to Hot Press recently. He has a new film out, which is brilliant, called Power Ballad.
1: I've seen it, yeah, it's great.
2: And for whatever reason, he didn't get involved in the Broadway smash, so I think he was on a fairly fixed fee for directing it. But, I mean, it was such a simple story, so beautifully told. I was just walking through Temple Bar on my way to the studios here, and there's three or four tourists recreating the photo at pretty much any time you go.
1: Did they have a Hoover with them at the time?
2: One person had a guitar the other day, really going for it. I was down, sorry to name drop, a few years ago interviewing Billie Eilish at Electric Picnic, and I'd heard rumour that Glenn was heading down because that's her favourite film. She'd watched it 20 or 30 times as a kid. She has, you know, Irish blood in her. And
0: she does. She's my kids are her third cousins.
2: Oh, that's amazing.
0: Yeah. They genuinely are. My mother-in-law is their granny's first cousin. And they've all met, by the way, when she's been over.
2: Now, she is super cool, super confident and super nice, but she was really nervous. I said, I hear Glenn. Oh, how did you hear that? She said, is he nice? He's lovely. He's lovely. So I kind of left as Glenn arrived. I wasn't privy to the sing song, but apparently they got on like a house on fire and she was like word perfect, knows all the frame songs. But she was going to try, I don't know if she managed to go to Temple Bar to check out the famous kind of laneways, but she was very, very complimentary. And I mean, that really did catapult Glenn and Marquetta into the big time. And he soon became friends with lots of different people, including Bruce Springsteen, who sort of coached him on being famous. I think Glenn was, in a way, almost embarrassed about it, having been the sort of indie underdog. And Springsteen said, look, when things go well, have that glass of champagne. Celebrate your successes. They might not last, but you need to adjust to your life has changed. Very sadly, in many ways, he became great friends in 2011 with Eddie Vedder. The Swell Season were playing a gig in Canada, and a fan fell to his death, landing literally half a metre from Glenn. He was really struggling.
1: Oh, I'm sure.
2: And Pearl Jam had suffered a similar thing. A crowd member in Roskilde, I think, was crushed to death. And Eddie heard that Glenn was struggling, as he would do, got his number, phoned him up, and sort of helped talk him through it.
1: Yeah.
2: And the two have been firm friends ever since.
0: The world of musicians is quite nice, isn't it? You know what I mean? Like people who maybe wouldn't have known each other closely, or you get somebody, have somebody as famous as Eddie Vedder, like ringing up Glenn Hansard, who I know is famous, but he's not on that level. And just being decent and human, there's something very nice about it.
2: Glenn is definitely what I call a musician's musician.
1: He is
2: respected.
0: Fair.
2: Bruce Springsteen rarely has supports, but I think it was in Kilkenny he gave Glenn a call. They've jammed together on several occasions. Ed Sheeran's another admirer. They performed Raglan Road together in Croke Park. He's very modest, and you have to really pump him in interviews for his celebrity pals. But he went across and lived out his New York fantasies for a couple of years, probably because of the Velvet Underground, who you referenced earlier. And he got to know Jeff Buckley at Shanae. He became quite good pals with Lou Reed. He sang with Dr. John. And I mean, these are musicians that don't suffer fools gladly.
0: No.
2: So to be ushered into their inner circle means that you have to be good and you're highly respected.
1: Can I ask you about the songs on that film? Because they were quite different to, or am I wrong in saying they're quite different to what Glenn normally had done or had done up to that point?
2: The Frames had their, and still have their, gentler moments, but it's quite a big band.
1: Yeah.
2: And they make quite a bit of noise. And that's the thing, it works with an acoustic guitar. It works with a 7 or 8-piece band. The Frames did a mini Greatest Hits for us. It was the Hot Press 50th birthday gig in January in the Three Arena. And they were just on the money. And you can just see, we were talking off mic about bands going through the motions to pay the mortgage or the ex-wives or ex-husbands or both.
1: He'll never do that.
2: He just picks and chooses what he does, and he's kept it at a really nice level. But he's still able to announce a gig like he's doing Trinity College on Thursday night, and it'll sell out. And that's kind of comfortable for him. And by the way, if you're in Dublin the previous day, on Wednesday, he's doing a free in-store in Tower Records and signing his new live album.
0: Okay. Fantastic stuff.
1: He's also playing on a Shane McGowan tribute album as well.
2: Yeah, 20th Century Paddy, the songs of Shane McGowan, are out in November, and also featuring the likes of Bruce Springsteen, Hozier, Tom Waits, Johnny Depp, Primal Scream. We're talking A-list. I had a lovely conversation with Glenn and Marquetta. Was it 2 years ago? They romantically ended their relationship, stayed very good friends, and apparently meet up with their new partners and kids. And they just felt the need after quite a long time to kind of bookend the Swell season. They'd done the falling in love. They hadn't done the sort of like, well, we're over that now and we're adults, but we're still friends.
1: Yeah.
2: They got back together. And again, that show in Vicar Street was very special. I think he shortchanged that night. They're only about 2.5 hours.
1: Just the 2.5.
2: He's become almost Springsteen-esque. On a good night, you could get 3.5, 4 hours of Glenn. And the energy levels never sag.
0: Listen, they are one of our, I think, proudest bands that we have. That we are proud of them. And you're quite right in that he is a musician's musician. Will we leave with this one, Revelate?
2: There is a new live album, Don't Settle, Transmission West, and this is a new version recorded in Berlin, the funk house version of Revelate.
1: Is this their most famous song, would you think?
0: It's a great song.
2: I don't know if it tops their Spotify plays, but I'd say so, certainly here in Ireland.
1: Okay, all right, absolutely brilliant stuff. As always, thank you indeed for that. Stuart Clark, Deputy Editor of Hot Press Magazine. That's our lot for today.
0: It certainly is. Happy Monday, everybody. We're going to leave you with this great tune, but other than that, myself and Shane will be back with you tomorrow. 4 o'clock.
1: 2 o'clock. Augustoga Bogey.

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1: Lads, this might be this team's last game together. For some of us, this will be the high point of our inter-county careers. For others, well, it's only the start. We've put the hard yards in. Let's leave every last one on that pitch.
2: There is no next year when it's minor. 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
16: Off the ball rules, baby.
17: So, the All-Ireland Football quarter-finals were hyped up big time, and incredibly, they actually delivered on said hype. Tonight on the show, we're going to be joined by Eamon McGee and Darren O'Sullivan to reflect on a brilliant weekend. And we're also going to chat to Simon Cooper from the United States, and we're going to be hearing live as well from Brazilian football fans in Ireland as their side trails Japan 1-0 at halftime at the World Cup. It's Monday's Off the Ball coming up after the news.
0: Across Ireland, this is the home of conversation that counts. 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
18: It's 7 o'clock. Good evening. I'm Daniel Pitcher. Emergency services are dealing with a fire at an Islamic prayer hall in Talbot Street in Dublin city centre this evening. There was widespread traffic disruption as Dublin Fire Brigade sent 4 fire engines, a turntable ladder and more than 20 firefighter paramedics to the scene. The alarm was raised shortly before 4 o'clock. Gardaí say that they're investigating an incident of criminal damage by fire. A community in Mullingar, County Westmeath, is reeling following the death of 3 people in a crash in Spain. The victims have been named locally as Mark McCullough and Michaela Newcomb, who were a couple, along with Amy McCullough. A 4th person, Ian McCullough, was seriously injured in the crash, which happened in the early hours of yesterday morning on a motorway near Malaga. Local TD and Minister of State Robert Troy says there's a dark cloud over the community.
19: I know one family particularly well. They're from my home village of Banlacarrigy.
12: I spoke to the mother of the girl who lost her life in that accident, and understandably, she was just inconsolable. It is any parent's worst nightmare to get that phone call.
18: A new law allowing dangerous drivers to serve their driving ban during their prison sentence is due to be changed. Roads Minister Sean Canny is backing calls for the ban to be implemented after a prison sentence is served. As things stand, the driving ban begins from the day of their sentencing, meaning much of that ban is served by the time their sentence is over. Minister Canny hopes to make the change as soon as he can.
13: I think it's important that when you give us a penalty, that it does have consequence. And at the moment, it doesn't have consequence. And a lot of advocates for road safety have pointed this out to me over the last number of months since I came into office. So I just need to do something with it. I'll be hoping to get it done as quickly as possible.
18: And the public's being urged to be extra vigilant of scams ahead of new EU customs charges. Bank of Ireland says fraudsters are always on the lookout for emerging opportunities, and the introduction of a new tax enables them to exploit the situation. Starting from Wednesday, any goods valued under €150 arriving from outside the European Union will incur an additional €3 per charge item. And that's your news for now.
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18: Outbreaks of rain extending across the country tonight, heavy at times with lows of 11 to 15 degrees. And now you're up to date on News Talk.
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17: Good evening and welcome along to Monday Night's Off the Ball. It's Owen here with you till 10 o'clock tonight. Coming up this hour, we're going to be speaking to Tommy Rooney and to Caoimhín Riley to get an overview on the weekend's Gaelic football action. Caoimhín Riley, of course, having written for the Loud Media for a number of years, will have been a happy man watching on from afar yesterday. We're going to get his take on the history that was made by Loud Football yesterday as they overcome Monaghan to reach an All-Ireland semi-final for the first time since the 1950s. And we're going to go deeper on that. We'll do a broader picture analysis piece with Eamon McGee and with Darren O'Sullivan from 8 o'clock, where we look at all four All-Ireland quarter-finals, which, to be fair, as a weekend delivered in spades. And then between 9 and 10, as ever, the football show is coming your way. We'll be joined by Simon Cooper from the United States. He'll be keeping a close eye on this Brazil versus Japan game, of which the second half is about to begin very shortly. Brazil trailing by a goal to nil. A Sano strike from mid-range has them behind. Simon Cooper was writing this week for the Financial Times about how Vinicius Jr. is the centrepiece of this Brazil team. Everything goes through him. He is the star of this team. He has yet to show up in a big way in this game. Brazil yet to show up in a big way in this game. So that is the situation there. Our number is 087-9180-180 if you want to get in touch with us on WhatsApp. David Seagrave will be bringing you the news round very shortly. Good evening to you, David.
20: Evening.
17: And Arthur O'Dea is here with us as well. How are you, Arthur?
21: Great, how are you?
17: Yeah, very well. So this first half, from a Brazilian perspective, it might just be the sort of half and the sort of moment that leads to the goal that allows Manchester United fans to breathe a sigh of relief. Casemiro, maybe the football had actually left him.
21: It's hard in those. And, you know, if there's going to be any pace, he'll probably be a little bit exposed. It's funny, I didn't kind of expect to see him back so prominent after the first half of that Morocco game, where he was kind of brutally exposed, quite similarly to this. So, yeah, I mean, there's a limit to what he can do, and I don't suspect he'll be coming back out.
17: There was an awful pass, really, in the build-up to the goal as well, which puts him into that position where he has to kind of turn and run back towards his goal, which is the last thing you want to see Casemiro doing. There was also a rather unfortunate moment where himself and Lucas Paquetá are going for the same ball, and Paquetá gets poleaxed, ends up on his head as a result of going into the challenge with Casemiro. So it has elements of a parody about it, even though Brazil, I would argue, have been the better team in the first half. The memes already exist in terms of the tragedy that might be unfolding here for Brazilian football once again.
21: Yeah, they're definitely better, but like they're so they're flawed in all the ways you expected they would have been, which is just kind of the funny part about it. I suppose you'd think with Ancelotti and whatever else that you'd have had maybe a better handle on those things, or maybe you know he can handle that type of thing of not playing Casemiro, even though it was stand to reason, you know, his reputation and everything else. But he's been flawed and he's been exposed fairly brutally.
17: Like when you go through their recent results in the World Cup, the recent departures in the World Cup, it's been consistently inglorious. The 7-1 obviously stands out, but even their last two, the Belgium quarterfinal that they lost in Russia and then the penalty shootout defeat to Croatia at the quarterfinal stage in 2022, maybe there's a bit of hindsight talking here, and the greatness of those Belgian and Croatian teams aren't properly being acknowledged here, but they're both defeats that won't have sat well with Brazil as a footballing nation. Not quite 7-1 as the home nation, but they've been right up there in terms of chapters of doom for this team.
21: Yeah, and it's probably, I suppose, the reason they went and got Ancelotti, you know, and broke with, I suppose, their own tradition of not hiring an external manager. But I suppose they felt in some way, shape or form they were behind the curve, so they needed to make a change and bring in some external expertise. So if this fails, which, to be fair, I don't not to write them off, but I don't think they're going to win the World Cup, just judging by the way what we've seen so far. So it's very interesting to know what they do then with that. It must be very difficult, though, I suppose, when the bar is as high as it is, that it's like success or not. You know, nothing bar winning it is successful.
17: Okay, well,
21: that's pretty brutal.
17: Yeah, well, we were expecting something different to happen in this game, I think it's fair to say, because, look, I mean, we've all had a little bit of FOMO while watching this year's World Cup, no Irish involvement in the United States, Mexico and Canada. However, when you walk around Dublin City on big Brazil match days, you do notice the famous gold jersey everywhere. It is a party time here. One of the biggest expat communities in Ireland, in Dublin City, is that of the Brazilian community. So we thought it might be a good idea when they were playing their first knockout match, particularly because it was on at 6 p.m. Irish time, to send one of our team out to the Brazilian parties, really, in Dublin, that might be unfolding during their run to the World Cup final. So our football reporter, Ben Symes, we sent him down to Camden Street, down to Party Centre here in Dublin City, and to the Camden, where they have the big screen set up and plenty of Brazilian fans in the building as well. So we can say hello for the first time to Ben this evening. Ben, can you hear me in the middle of the din there in the Camden?
1: I don't know if you can hear the screens behind me. When I came into this place about half an hour before kickoff, the music that was pouring out of it, Brazilians up dancing, a couple of wee pockets of Japanese fans sat around the place, but not a word out of them. The game started, the anthems went, and this place was absolutely electric. Neymar showed up on the screen and the whole place was roaring, screaming, people nearly crying. Everything that you associate Brazilian football and their fans to have with this national team. Like, every time the ball goes anywhere near the Japanese goal, they're just screaming. And then Japan score early in the first half, and you can just hear the wails from fans around here. And then those few little pockets of Japanese fans who've been up screaming when the goal goes in. Brazilian fans got a little bit somber then towards the end of the first half. Paqueta goes down injured. We all know how much they love Lucas Paqueta. But during halftime, there's a couple of DJs. I don't know if you can see just over to my right shoulder if you're watching on YouTube. A couple of DJs came on, started playing some Brazilian music. Then Endrick comes on, which the whole place lifts off again. So yeah, I feel like I've already been through a rollercoaster of emotions here. I feel like I've become an adopted Brazilian. But the noise in this place is absolutely insane. These headphones that I have on are supposed to be noise cancelling. They're not doing a whole lot of cancelling at all of the noise in here.
17: The Brazilians that have adopted you this evening, were they unbelievably confident before kickoff?
1: Yeah, I think it's fair to say that they were confident. There was like a serious party atmosphere and a party vibe around the place. That's kind of been like squashed a little bit. But they have a new, I suppose, renowned optimism now that Endrick has come on for the second half. And the noise, I think, I don't know if I'll have a voice when I end up coming back to the studio, whatever. I don't know if they'll let me leave tonight. It could be tomorrow. This could go on all night. I don't know if they're ever going to let me out of here. But I feel like it'll ramp up again. It just needs a goal. I feel like if they get a goal, this place is going to lift off again the way we saw it in the first half.
17: Well, the thing is, if they end up turning this around, Ben, and they end up winning tonight, your assignment isn't to come back to shooting. No. Your assignment is to join a party from the Camden to Dicey's, which is where things will reach a whole new level.
1: You know, when I was leaving earlier, I kind of, you know, part of me said, oh, yeah, I'm planning to come back for the football show at 9 o'clock. Of course, we're only a 50-minute walk away. And then I said, What if they win and all of a sudden I'm taken under the wing and, you know, I'm given a real Brazilian shirt name and my name's not Ben anymore. It's, I don't know, Beninha, whatever you want to go with. And then I'm out with them for the night. That was like really what I was hoping for. But I'm gonna whether I need a miracle, whether I need a Neymar miracle, an Endrick miracle, I don't know what you need, but you can already

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3: Due to operational challenges, it will now take place at the TSC Arena in Serbia on the 4th of October, with further details to be confirmed shortly. It follows confirmation of the reverse fixture being played in Hungary. That one takes place a week and 2 days prior in Debrecen. The association says it'll contact season ticket holders over compensation regarding that game in due course.
4: Okay, did we get any detail as to why this is landed in Serbia, or is it just you run through certain federations that are amenable to the Israeli team arriving?
3: Nothing as of yet. I'd imagine they'll probably be probed on it fairly soon, so we probably will get more detail on that over the next maybe week or so, but at the moment, no. I think a lot of people had thought it was going to be Hungary again, and then it kind of came to light last week or so that that was looking less and less likely, so they've obviously ended up in Serbia now.
4: Yeah, maybe it's the optics of Hungary being their de facto home country when it comes to UEFA competition, so can't possibly play them there. You have news of Manchester City, rather, and Enzo Maresca's appointment. This has been a very dramatic story, Dev.
3: Yes, it certainly has. Enzo Maresca has been appointed as the successor to Pep Guardiola at Manchester City. The Spaniard left the club after a decade in charge of the Etihad, with the former Chelsea boss having been tipped to take over ever since. It's his third stint at the club, having previously held roles as academy manager and as an assistant coach to Guardiola. However, his former employers Chelsea have since criticised the move. In a statement, the Blues said it was clear to them that Maresca had a strong desire to succeed Guardiola. They said, in December 2025, our head coach unexpectedly and abruptly resigned from his position. Obviously, we felt let down, as we believed that his head and heart were focused on another club and another opportunity, despite having just arrived at Chelsea the year before. No club wants to change its head coach midway through a season. However, in light of his decision not to continue fulfilling his responsibilities through to the end of the season, the club was left with no choice but to protect our players, our supporters and the badge, and accept his resignation. In the circumstances, and given the mutual respect between clubs, a confidential settlement has been reached with Manchester City, which includes the payment of compensation. A confidential settlement has also been reached with the former head coach, under which he will pay compensation. Maresca has since apologised as well and admitted that his resignation did open a path to join City. However, it says that was neither his intention or his wish. It's understood they'll be paid around £17 million in compensation as part of the deal. One thing to note on that as well, the entire statement, they refused to refer to him as Enzo Maresca. It was head coach the entire way through.
4: The beef simmering nicely between these two clubs now. First meeting between them and Chelsea next season is going to be an interesting one. What do you make of all this?
5: Is there any club you'd have less sympathy for with that scenario than Chelsea? Talking about I cannot believe how you disrupt our season like that and disrupt our plans. It's like, you have half a Brighton in there. How many times can you go back and keep doing this? It's wonderfully petty, wonderfully petty. But I am, maybe I'm wrong, I'm not a football man, but I don't understand how Enzo Maresca has become this hot. It's I'm sure he'll do a perfectly good job.
4: Oh,
5: the fighting over Enzo Maresca is incredible.
4: I thought we were going to go back to the Camden there, but we're not. It was a brilliant goal line clearance by Japan, as I was fully sure Brazil had scored. I was fully sure that ball was behind the line, but obviously was not. Japan, meanwhile, have gone on the counter-attack. They've created a great opportunity, and they have fluffed their lines there as well. This is a brilliant game.
5: It's liven up. Yeah, the ideal scenario for this game, though, is Japan taking the lead.
4: Yes.
5: Definitely not the other way. It's going to just... Oh, my God.
4: There's actually almost three goal line clearances here. It comes off the defender, off the goalkeeper. It's Casemiro. And then one of the defenders gets his leg to it to actually clear it away from the line, full stop. So yeah, that was Ito who got the final leg to the ball to clear the Japanese lines. And it was a good save from Suzuki there as well. But you're right. Yeah, Brazil chasing again. If they were 1-0 up, even though it's against Japan, who they perceive to be better than, does it become proper Ancelotti park the bus stuff, or do you have to honour the traditions of Brazilian football?
5: Maybe. I guess I feel if they were good enough to go 1-0 up, they're probably more likely to go 2-0 than Japan equalise. Well, I'd say once Japan start coming out the blocks then and get opened up a little bit easier, whereas this is going to be backs to the wall here for the next 40 minutes. It's incredible. When you're watching a game and it's just almost universally in the one part of the pitch over and over again. Just wants you to be able to get out. Yeah, well, look,

0: It's all aboard.
1: Yeah, definitely.
0: Godspeed, Ben.
1: Yeah. Where are you taking us next, David? I think it is the World Cup stories.
2: It is indeed, yeah. So as we were mentioning there, the last 32 continues after yesterday's opening game of the knockout stages. 54 minutes gone in this game now between Japan and Brazil. Japan leading 1-0. A lovely strike just before the half-hour mark from Kaishu Sano. After that, it's Germany and Paraguay who will go head-to-head from half nine, while 2022 semi-finalists Morocco take on the Netherlands from 2 a.m. Canada, of course, advanced to the round of 16 with a win over South Africa last night. Stefan Oosterweyo scored at the death to see the co-hosts move into the last 16. Marsh then gave an impassioned speech on the field following the final whistle.
1: I'm going to have to interrupt you there. Oh. Let's go to the camera because Casemiro scored.
3: Oh, Brazil have equalised. There is beer flying absolutely everywhere. All over me, on my laptop, on my lovely headphones. Brazil, it feels like they're taking the lead. I'm just going to let you be taken away by this.
1: We're not getting that.
0: Not getting that.
1: Your mic is too good. Place,
3: this place is on wheels. Oh, my Lord. It feels like, I've heard Arthur saying it is, Brazil have just been in the final third. Loading the pressure on. It felt like it was coming.
1: If you take off your headphones, Ben, we're going to get that audio. So we're going to fill here for a moment and describe the goal. It's a brilliant cross from the edge of the box, just on the left-hand side. There's one Japanese defender playing Casemiro on side, and Casemiro just...
0: That's a super header.
1: It is really, really good.
0: He's a super header. Ah, you wrote him off.
1: We completely wrote him off. Completely wrote him off. Doesn't have the legs, but boy, does he have the head.
0: Oh, God.
1: And Ben, I think, we're not going to go back to Ben there. We're going to try and get a sample of that audio and the atmosphere in the room in just a moment. There are other people. We've got a visual of Ben there and the place is absolutely hopping. There was beer flying everywhere. But that microphone, it seems, is designed to pick up Ben's voice and Ben's voice only. But they are going mental on Camden Street. It looks like the Brazilians in Dublin having a great time. David, I rudely cut you off there for Casemiro's equaliser. Where were you?
2: Marsh then gave an impassioned speech on the field following the final whistle, and then he was asked about it after the game.
4: Yeah, I mean, look, people like to say it's performative to meet on the pitch, and frankly, I don't give a what people have to say. Like, all I care about is our own team and what we do together. And in these moments, it's hard because after the game, everybody gets pulled in a million different directions by media, and you don't really have a chance to be with your team unless you take that moment right there. So at different times, we've shared messages with each other. I always try to get the leaders to speak because, again, they're Canadian. This is their national team. But I wanted to be able to, you know, voice to them, like, how important a moment this will prove to be for the sport in the country, for the national team program. It's a shame we couldn't do it in Vancouver, right, in front of our fans. But nonetheless, I think you saw the character of the team, the quality of the team, the mentality of the team, the togetherness of the team. Like, it's a pleasure to be their coach. And the responsibility I feel to them specifically is what motivates me every day to try to prepare and create a platform for them to be their greatest. And I think they did that today.
1: Just not a huge opportunity here for Brazil. It's Vinicius through the legs of a Japanese defender.
0: It would have been the goal of the competition.
1: Oh my God. Oh. Suzuki save. It's with the outside of the right foot. Does the Japanese goalkeeper get to it? He does indeed. He tips it onto the post. And it's absolutely phenomenal stuff all round, both attack and goalkeeping. It's just a brilliant World Cup moment. Poor Jesse Marsh, he's got interrupted rudely there. Canada being demoted to the B story 24 hours on. I mean, this is a pretty cool way for things to finish last night. I'd never seen a game that seemed to be more destined to be heading for extra time and penalties. And I guess what we got instead was this brilliant cathartic moment for one of the host nations who weren't even in their host country.
0: Yeah. It was chronic.
1: It was
0: the worst kind of, the worst idea of all those things of what that would be, that 32, when you're like, some people were fearful of the games. Good grief. It was a rough watch. But look, it's probably fair play. It was a great goal to win it. But not to parrot one of the other prominent Sligo voices in the media. He not a big fan of Jesse Marsh. Won't lie.
1: Why is that?
0: He's clownish.
1: Why?
0: I can't.
1: In what sense is he clownish?
0: That carry on. Like, I couldn't. I happened to be watching it live that evening when they bet Qatar and listened to Alan. And he's like, right on. Someone got. Like, it's just his whole demeanour. His whole demeanour I find extremely troubling. I just. I find it just really
1: troubling.
0: I just find it really kind of because it just you know why I'm in a serious thing. I find it incredibly self-serving in terms of just the way he frames things as if it's a case that I'm all about the unit here, the team, everything else, but it's very much
1: I think he sees
0: I'm to the forefront of this. And if it goes well, I'd say he'd be a very quick man to throw people under the bus.
1: Ah, well, that's completely unfair to say because we haven't seen that happen. That's like that's just unfounded to say about Jesse Marsh that he's going to throw somebody under the bus for.
0: I mean, no, he did it. He did it in that thing, even after the guitar thing, the way he did performatively with Lopetegui, and then it wouldn't hear this out. Now, who knows? I don't know what Lopetegui said to him. Obviously, his guitar boss, but like, I don't think Lopetegui was there gloating or trying to do anything. Regarding obviously Kone's horrific leg break, and I just felt he was a bit classless with that. Where I think there's a hint to him where it's the Jesse Marsh show first, and beyond that, wherever I lay my hat, that's maybe I'm being harsh. I don't know. I just think he's a bit of a fool.
1: I think you are being extremely harsh. Maybe I'm in the minority here, but I don't know. I think that he sees his role as a genuine hype man, rightly or wrongly. I don't think it's a self-serving thing. I think it's he views the nation maybe as having this latent footballing energy or supportive energy for a team that he's trying to turn into some sort of real action from the stands. Now, I know they weren't playing at home last night, but
0: when this World Cup has been and gone, what are you going to remember most from Canada? Who's going to be the standout figure from Canada's World Cup for you?
1: The standout figure from Canada's World Cup will probably be, could be Jonathan David or Kyle Larin or Jesse Marsh.
0: Because Jesse Marsh has been to the forefront.
1: But I mean, he's a football manager. All football managers are at the forefront. They have to do every single media dealing. They have to speak before the match, after the match. This is a symptom of football, not a symptom of Jesse Marsh.
0: I think Jesse Marsh is very equipped at dealing with it. I just feel like maybe it's a slight bias. And I know that there's a general thing like with football and the American accent and stuff, and I'm definitely aware that that could be a factor into it, and just he performs in a different way, in a more American style compared to what we're used to, and if it's effective, fair play to him, but I'm unconvinced.
1: David, where are you taking us next?
2: Closer to home, actually. Bohemians have reportedly received a walkover in their FA Cup game with Ringman Rangers. The Irish Examiner is reporting that the Cork club will not play against the Gypsies due to a potential clash with the All-Ireland Hurling Final. The scheduled date is, of course, the same day as the World Cup Final as well, which gets underway at 8 o'clock that day. According to the report, Bohemians' return to European football made adjusting the fixture a bit more complicated. They start their campaign against St. Joseph's of Gibraltar on the 9th of July with a reverse fixture a week later.
1: Okay, very good. So that rounds up today's football news. Where to next, David?
2: Louth and Mayo will play the first of this year's All-Ireland Senior Football Championship semi-finals. The two sides will square off in Croke Park on July 11th at 6 o'clock with the Tall Teen Cup final between Wicklow and Down on beforehand at 3:30. That is, of course, the first semi-final for Louth since 1957, so a massive occasion for them, no doubt. Kieran Byrne, who scored 3 points yesterday in their win over Monaghan, spoke to Off the Ball's Jonathan Higgins about Louth's and his own journey up to this point.
5: Kieran, you're just after coming out of a very happy dressing room, no doubt. First semi-final for Louth, 69 years. Your own remarkable journey as well. What a special day.
6: Yeah, it's absolutely special. As you said, we haven't been in a semi-final in so long, and this group's been through the brink of it. Like, we started 5 years ago, this whole system, and we've come through the stages, Division 4, Division 3, and climbed our way back up. And look, we started off today with a red card in the first couple of minutes of the game, and we showed our grit and stayed in the game for as long as we could, and we knew if we could stay in the game for as long as we could that Monaghan's legs would probably get a wee bit tired after that break. So look, special times.
5: Talk to me about your own journey. Gavin said you had a lot of injury problems at the start of the year and had to, I suppose, take a step back to go forward. How's that been for you?
6: Yeah, it's been very, very frustrating. I think it's been well documented that my career has been riddled with a lot of injuries. I've had three probably real serious injuries, two ACLs and a fracture on my ankle. So at one stage, I suppose football probably was going to be put on the back burner and I suppose get on with life, but I never really hesitated in that. I always wanted to, I suppose, get back to these stages and help out with the team as much as I can, and I suppose in the last couple of games to get a chance to go out and Croke Park, and look, if you can't play football on these days, you may pack it in anyways.
1: Yeah, what a weekend of Gaelic football at Croke Park. Tommy Rooney was there for the entire thing, and I'm happy to say he is with us on the line now. Tommy, how are you doing?
7: Hey, Owen. How are you doing? Very well. Very well. Enjoying this Brazil and Japan game. I've got it over my left shoulder and I've got a view of the Camden on my right where they're going bananas as well at times. So it's an interesting experience.
1: Yeah, we had high hopes for this Brazil-Japan game and it has absolutely delivered on that. I think we've had high hopes for All-Ireland football quarter-final weekend as well for a number of years, Tommy. And it so often under-delivers, especially after the preceding 2 weeks where there were shocks in each week. You kind of expected maybe it was time for football to kind of regress to a state of being decent. But this was great again, all over the weekend.
7: Oh, and I don't know what you were expecting, man. I don't know whether you are someone who hasn't learned their lesson from this championship summer. I have been scorned and I have been taught to expect the unexpected already. I've been burned so many times by this championship. It has been the summer of shocks and it's class. And they're not even shocks. We've been saying it throughout the year. So many of the teams now are on such an equal footing. And the new game rewards risk and abandon and I suppose even the inexperience of youth that we saw at times this weekend. We saw some glorious performances from kids in Croke Park this weekend. And to me, that was one of the best things I took from it was the young fellas that kind of let off the shackles.
1: Yeah, like, is there a greater sense of these young players being able to handle the big occasion? Is there a sense that actually the young players started playing the new rules at a younger age than literally everybody else did and they've kind of got up to speed a little bit quicker and maybe they've got a bit of an acceleration moment in their career? Is there a reason for that?
7: Yeah, it's a good question and I wonder if a bit of it like just this new mentality that's in the sport that people are just embracing the madness of it all. And I think that maybe puts players... Maybe it takes off the tension. Maybe it allows that little bit more freedom in the way players play. I was watching young Dara Byrne, who ends up a man of the match. And 6 minutes in, I'm thinking, this kid needs to just shoot next time he gets the ball. He needs to get himself into this game because he had spilled one or two. By God, when he settled, he was absolutely unreal. And just the under breaking ball, kicking two-pointers from freeze and play. Glorious stuff. One fellow who didn't need time to settle, though, was Kobe MacDonald. 30 seconds in, he had a point. Towards the end of the game, he nearly scored an absolute worldie of a goal. I know we're raving there about Vinicius Jr.'s nutmeg on Tomiyasu, but what about Kobe flicking the ball over Stephen Sherlock's head with a hand pass and running onto it in the far end? Like that, the thrill of some of the football that was played at the weekend. And that's before we get to Dylan Gainey, David Clifford, or from my mind, the footballer of the weekend, Dara McDonald. Like what he did for Louth this weekend at 21 years of age, with his team down to 14 players... The county down to 14. They kicked 27 points. Louth would not have won that game if Dara McDonald did not produce the game that he produced.
1: Yeah, he was exceptional. You mentioned Kobe there. I think, David, we're going to hear from his manager next in terms of the Gaelic game stories on the news round.
2: Yes, Toby, of course, spoke with manager Andy Moran about after the game about the turnaround to their game versus Cork and the excitement for this Mayo team getting to Croke Park.
8: The week was superb. Like, we... not mean to overplay this, like the boys like gave them Sunday off, they did their meetings on Monday. Like we only trained on Wednesday and the atmosphere of training was just brilliant. The B team, Joe, were just like the guys that haven't played, they were absolutely superb right through it. And when you have that in training, I think it's an energy that brings. But the boys were just excited about being here and they were excited about, the older lads were excited about seeing the younger fellas here. Joe, and like you have to remember, Tommy, we haven't really been here since 2023. And before that, the two All-Irelands we got to were both COVID. Now, Tyrone was the right occasion in 2021. And before that, so some of these lads haven't really seen that side of intercounty football yet, which is great for them.
1: Yeah. Sorry, Tommy, do you want to come in on that?
7: But Andy, I spoke to Andy for 7 minutes and it was funny. I got a great photo, actually, because we did it on the Cusickstown sideline of Kobe MacDonald and Jordan Flynn watching the Kerry Tyrone game on the Cusickstown side with Andy Moran's kids, Ollie and Charlotte, beside them. And we could hear the noise and the madness of what was happening in Kerry Tyrone. And there was just something Andy said in that interview, you know, under the Hogan stand or under the Cusick stand. And it was in the last answer he gave. And he spoke about Croke Park and what it's like to play in Croke Park and the excitement and the fun and the privilege of Croke Park on a day like that when there's so many people there. And it just made sense to me how free and empowered the Mayo footballers looked against Cork. Cork looked stodgy and stiff and slow, as did Galway. And I think we've learned that that style of football right now isn't being rewarded. And footballers and teams who play with that little bit of abandon, and they're being rewarded right now. So it's brilliant. And it's a big move. It's a big moment for Andy Moore and his young Mayo team. And what an opportunity for Louth. Like, All-Ireland semi-final, 1957 was the last time they won the All-Ireland. Like, what a game. And I'll be honest with you, lads. I don't know if you see the football pod, but myself and Paddy recorded in Croke Park. And the draw was being made live beneath us in the Hogan stand. And I was disappointed. The audio didn't come out. But one of the loudest cheers of the day. Croke Park is empty. All the journalists are downstairs talking to Pádraig Joyce. We're up there. The seagulls are swirling around. The draw is made. And we hear this crazy cheer coming somewhere under the Hogan stand. 70 people, I'd say. Maybe 60. I reckon it was the Louth footballers. I reckon they heard who they drew. I reckon it was the Louth footballers, and there was no one else it could have been, because at the same time you're watching the draw, and I just think that's class, because they know it's a 50-50 shot. I'd say all anyone was hoping to avoid was the raging hot favourites for the All-Ireland, the reigning champions chasing their 40th title, Kerry. And I got a text at the same time of a very prominent commentator on Radio Kerry, whose initials are T&M. And he was trying to seriously tell me that Dublin are now favourites for that semi-final. So there's a lot of fun ahead in the Gaelic football in the next couple of weeks.
1: Who else could that have been? I'm trying to, give the are they not still serving pints in the premium/corporate hospitality areas in Croke Park at that time?
7: It was too collective. It was too much of a loud box. Roar. It could have been. You're maybe doing my job here, where I'm attributing it to directly. But at the time, that's what it felt like to me. That's who it was. So, and why wouldn't they be excited to be in an All-Ireland semi-final and have an opportunity to make an All-Ireland final?
1: What was actually the most extraordinary thing that happened in this year's Leinster Championship, Tommy? Was it the fact that this Dublin team, who now look to be back, didn't manage to win it? Or was it the fact that that Dublin team, who looked useless in the Leinster Championship, actually beat Louth by 10 points? Because half the teams, and you can almost throw Mayo in here as well, the teams left in this championship have all had serious lows in this very same championship. And sure, you can throw all four of them in there as well if you want to throw Kerry's hammering at the hands of Donegal in there as well. Four means nothing, it turns out.
7: Yeah, and that was the most interesting thing that Jim McGuinness said in our post-match press conference in Killarney a couple of weeks back. He said, forget about the form book in Gaelic football. And nobody heard it because of other comments that were made that afternoon.
9: The most interesting thing.
7: he was dead right. And, I've been trying to do the power rankings all your own. I made a public appeal for you to take them back. I flew a kite and you didn't bite in it. So it's up to you. Would you like it back? I don't know. Would you like it back? Because it's absolutely... I'm tearing my hair out. I made look like a fool every week because of these bloody power rankings. I think we should just give up on them, because the way teams are swapping and flipping and flopping, and such credit has to go to Dublin yesterday, and the manner in which Kenny and Scully and Conn and the young fellas that have just came in and taken on the mantle in this team under so much pressure came through that game. So much credit has to go to Tyrone for the manner in which they pushed Kerry all the way and were very, very unlucky with a couple of refereeing decisions. And Kerry were brilliant too. But Louth, the performance of the weekend went to Louth. We know the impact that a red card has now in Gaelic football. It has a devastating impact on the team that are down to 14. A load of teams have failed to be able to achieve anything from it. I think Louth kicking 27 points with 14 players for 64 minutes was, for me, one of the most remarkable things that's happened in this championship.
1: Yeah, it certainly was. Tommy Rooney, great stuff this evening. Do you want to give us your quick 4-1 in terms of the semi-finalists, or is that reserved for the power rankings day?
7: Not a hope, pal. I've got about 4 hours of work ahead of me tonight. Okay. to try and work that out. And I couldn't even give you a top four in the hurling. Obviously, that's taking place this weekend, so we're going to have a lot of fun building up to that as well.
1: Of course. Interesting week, actually. Sorry, before I do let you go, Tommy, on that front, there's going to be limited press availability in terms of what we already know at the moment, like Clare, Galway, Cork and Limerick. They've yet to arrange press briefings for the weekend's game. So are we going to hear from the teams, do we know, before throwing?
7: Well... I think there's a story in the Examiner, I'm pretty sure today, that there's going to be a little bit of a hit on the money awarded to the team who wins the All-Ireland. And I don't think they're going to be too bothered by it because they haven't actually played ball with media requirements from the GAA side over the last couple of months. And I don't really know what it is. Is it a bit of a one-upmanship? Is it a bit of the schedule is so tight that they don't want to commit players going away because time is at a premium to do media duties? I think the game of hurling suffers from that. I really do. They're already wearing bloody helmets. It's already hard enough to make them out from so far away. And they're already now in the shadows of the football championship, given the changes that have happened to football in the last little while. And hurling has enough problems. I do think this weekend is going to be absolutely superb. And I really hope, for hurling's sake, that the likes of Galway and the likes of Clare can push Cork and Limerick to the pin of their collars, and we get two really, really good games, regardless of who ends up in the final, because hurling needs a big, big end to the summer here.
9: Tommy Rooney, great stuff. Thanks, Millie, for joining us.
7: Slow nuts.
9: 76 minutes on the clock in Houston, Texas. It's still Brazil 1, Japan 1. We'll get back to the Camden to see how the Brazilians are feeling very, very shortly. 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
9: You're welcome back. It is time to turn our attention back to Louth over the course of the weekend. A magnificent outcome for them into the All-Ireland football
1: semi-finals. And somebody that we wanted to catch up today, who we've spoken to on the show in the past about all things loud sport, really, is Caoimhín Riley, formerly sports editor of the Drogheda Independent and of the Dundalk Democrat. He is now living and working in Canada. Caoimhín, congratulations. You're welcome back to the show.
20: Thank you.
1: How was the last couple of days and watching all of this unfold? Was it a deeply emotional one? Was it a bit of FOMO not being here, watching the whole thing live from Croke Park and in the press box? How do you sum up what you witnessed?
20: Yeah, I suppose I actually was speaking to the Louth County chairman this morning over text message, Sean McLean, and it was as much a thank you as much as anything else, because I suppose being part of the diaspora abroad, particularly when you're immersed in a GAA community, when you sort of say where you're from, the reaction is nearly a telltale as to maybe your standing. And obviously we've had a fairly significant rise in the last couple of years, and it's actually a friend of mine from Meath who I was talking to a couple of weeks ago. It was after the beat Dublin, and he was like, it's sort of mad what they're doing, because they don't seem that good on paper, and it's more so a sense that people really don't have the knowledge of Louth that they may have of other counties who are used to being in this situation. And that's probably maybe a chip on our shoulder, where we feel maybe coverage of Louth is quite limited, and knowledge of the players that we have is quite limited. And maybe in ways that suits us, because obviously inter-county setups have everything scrutinised to the last, but you have that element of coming in under the radar and maybe the expectation gone. Like, personally, I had a strong feeling we would beat Monaghan, and yet I suppose a lot of neutrals still would have been fancying Monaghan based on maybe Monaghan teams of the past, as opposed to how the teams actually match up now. So in terms of looking at it in, it has been, like, since I moved away, maybe I'm the jinx. I got a message from somebody this morning to say I was the jinx, because in the 2 years that I've been away, obviously they've won Leinster and now in an All-Ireland semi-final. But from a personal perspective, it's been a lot easier to enjoy, because, as you know yourself, when you're there in Croke Park and you're covering games so closely, it's work. It's not necessarily pleasure.
1: Yeah, but it's been very, very pleasing the last couple of years. So do you think, Caoimhín, there's still been a underappreciation of what this Louth team is, despite the fact that they were Leinster champions last year?
20: Absolutely. Like, if you reflect back on the analysis on the Sunday game in particular, in relation to the Armagh game, and like, it simply wasn't true, some of what was being said in regard to, you know, there being no clock there, and there is a sense that there's a lack of credit. And without sort of bashing RTE straight away, like, I remember a couple of years ago it was said during 2023 campaign or 2024 campaign that RTE were live or playing their matches wasn't conducive for RTE cameras, and yet, like, TG Cahir could get in, BBC could get in, and I think until round five of the league that year, and like, we were in Division 2, Mickey Hart was our manager, we were competing, and we ended up finishing third in Division 2 that year. We were the only county not shown from Division 2 until round 5 of the league, so that sort of jars a bit. And like, obviously we have a couple of better known players, the likes of Sam Mulroy obviously is an all-star, Craig Lennon. But in the majority of the dispatches, they're the players who are just referred to sort of flippantly. Like, and I know Ger Brennan would have said it after 2024 in particular, like, Donald McKinney was as good a defender possibly as there was around. And like, the lack of maybe recognition there and of his maybe ability, like Niall McDonald as a goalkeeper, grand, he's not coming down the pitch like Rory Began and is involved in that, but like, in terms of an actual goalkeeper, is probably as good as any goalkeeper in the country. And grand, Niall obviously appeared on the BBC social and is maybe better known now than he was, but I think it was Paul Galvin was at an under 20 match where Louth beat Dublin in 2024 in a Leinster semi-final, and he was talking about how impressive the Louth players were athletically and physically, and as impressive as you'll see. you know, and a lot of those players are sort of only really being properly twigged now. James Maguire, Darren McDonald, Sean Callaghan, you know, those type of guys. Like, and we knew there were stars coming, but they were sort of like the best kept secrets.
1: So this is all very interesting. Like, this wasn't necessarily the path I planned to go down on this conversation, but actually it feels like the most important thing about the siege mentality feel, the chip on the shoulder feel, whatever way you want to describe it, because it certainly plays out, I find, sometimes in terms of the body language of this team. Certainly when they're celebrating big wins, there's a sort of, we proved you wrong, we proved the doubters wrong, in terms of their, in terms of how they carry themselves. And that kind of makes sense, especially when you look at the events of the last couple of years. And I know it feels like a long, long time ago now, because it's, what, nearly 3 years ago, but when Mickey Hart walks out on Louth, that feels like a really important moment in the direction of this team, Quivín, when, you know, they get rejected almost by a manager who feels he has a bigger job. And actually, you look at the season that Louth have had now compared to where Derry have gone in the last couple of years, I'm sure that's going to be something that satisfied the Louth players. I know, no hard feelings with Gerard Brennan because he's going back to his own home county. That's a very different story. But it all kind of plays into this idea that, you know, people think that there are bigger teams out there, more important jobs out there.
20: Just to, I suppose, provide a wee bit of context, like, since before Mickey came in 2020, Louth lost 6 of their 7 league matches, and obviously that was a sort of a split season because the COVID disruption, and the last two National League matches, so there were two National League matches to be played at the back end of the year, and then the Championship match against Longford, where we were beaten in Mullingar. It hammered rain, it wasn't a very, you know, pleasing sight. Mickey comes in, you lose your first game to Antrim, get over the line in Leitrim. Anyhow, sort of fast forward on to the following year, the National League started, we lost to Laois, we drew with Longford, it was a very, very unglamorous game, and then we went on a 5-game run that culminated in promotion. And there was probably a sense at that stage in 2022 that maybe we were ahead of where we were. So we played Carlow in the first round of the Championship in Navan, scored 5 goals against them, and went out against Kildare and tried to take them on. And Kildare at that stage had been in Division 1. They were clearly ahead of us, and we suffered a chasing and loss. And I remember we drew Cork in the qualifiers down in Páirc Uí Chaoimh, and it wasn't until the last 5 minutes of the game, we'd say, that it got away from us. We lost by 4 points. And I remember there was a lot of commentary around the way Louth set up. Like, it was literally 15 behind the ball and they were trying to break out. And I had heard sort of murmurings in the week or so beforehand that this is what they were going to do. Like, it was going to be back to the wall job and literally try and hit on the break. And I remember after the game saying to Mickey, and he sort of had a smile when you're saying to him, like, was the performance and getting within a relative margin of a team that you will say is in that calibre or that band that you're trying to break into, where Kildare and Cork would have been at the time, essentially a Division 2 bracket, was it as important for the players to show them that with a little bit more like strength and conditioning work, with another pre-season of training under them, as their development keeps going, that there is room for them and a place for them to break into that company, we say, the following year? And I remember him sort of smiling back, and it was as much to engender belief in them after, because the Kildare loss obviously was quite damaging. And ever since then, it has just been a constant building block on. The way, I suppose, Mickey left, he probably thought at the time that there was a faster route to an All-Ireland, as he saw it, with Derry. But I think what it did was that night when the news sort of broke, the players sort of got together and really took ownership of it. And Ger coming in was a sort of a completely different approach. It was, there was probably more autonomy given to the players. They had been really led by the hand by Mickey and Gavin. They were very sort of structured and rarely deviated from that structure, whereas it did become more broken, the play, particularly in 2024. Like the stats will tell you, like, we scored more goals, we conceded more, but we were scoring more goals. There was players like Kieran Keenan come back into the team, guys who were sort of really good playing off the cuff, if you like. Now, I suppose Ger was a guy to literally just see it to the top of that Leinster mountain, if you like. He went and got Andy McDonald back, sort of memorably put Bevan Duffy in for Leinster final. It was just really, it felt like the end of the journey for a lot of those players, and it was literally just about getting across the line. Whereas it nearly was the right time then to get Gavin back, who is sort of more of that coach,
1: yeah,
20: and had better from a developmental perspective.
1: And
20: if that takes you on the journey.
1: Yeah, then it seems like this really totemic figure and full of energy on the sideline and has like slotted into the main gig so seamlessly, it seemed, over the course of this season as well, which has been amazing. Keith, just very quickly before I let you go, you are going to be back for the semi-final because you're actually going to be coaching around that weekend, I think, in Ireland?
20: Yeah, the World Games is on, and I'm managing the Canada ladies team at the World Games. So it wasn't intentional that all this fell in place. But I'm back home on Thursday week, and I'll be home for that weekend for the semi-final, and dare I say it, hopefully beyond that as well.
1: Amazing.
20: So a lot to look forward to.
1: Brilliant. Well, thanks very much for your time today, Caoimhe. Many congratulations once again, and enjoy the build-up over the next couple of weeks.
20: Thank you.
1: Cheers.
20: Thank
1: That's Caoimhe Riley on the line. It is still Brazil 1, Japan 1. We're into the 91st minute. 6 minutes of additional time to be played in Houston, Texas. Back after the break.
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21: 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Building mentally resilient GAA communities on and off the pitch.
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3: 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Off the Ball. 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
1: Right then, we've got 92 and a half minutes played in Houston. It is Brazil 1, Japan 1. As Brazil go on the counter-attack here, it has been an epic World Cup last 32 game. One of these brilliant all-time sort of knockout games where everything's on the line, but both teams playing with this sort of bizarre abandon. We might get over to the Camden in just a moment again, where Ben Symes is at. Standing by. Arthur, you've been keeping a bit of an eye on this as well. It's been a brilliant game.
25: It has. It's been class. It's the best case scenario for what you want once you're into knockout. It's incredible how palpable the change is just in the mood and what's at stake and everything else. Like it's do or die. It really is. It does change the dynamics so much. Another Brazilian corner here.
1: Let's get over to the Camden. Ben Symes, how's it going there?
26: Oh, nervy, it's tetchy. Almost feel Brazilian myself at this stage. I think I might be. Might have changed my passport. This is just like, it's like cruel form of torture. You really realise what football means to these people. I really wish you could make out the noises in this place. Like, it's coming through my headphones.
1: Yeah.
26: I don't really quite understand how it's not coming through the microphones here, but it's just... I've been through like every single emotion possible.
1: Describe what happened during the equaliser.
26: Oh, it was just pure mayhem. I didn't really know what would happen going into it. I thought it would be a bit mad, but I probably wasn't expecting what happened. Beer, it was like that video. Did you ever see the video of the English fans just throwing beer everywhere? It was a little bit like that. So yeah, it got absolutely drenched, but I still think I'd want to get a winner and I'd take it drenched again. Just like sheer utter joy and relief, a lot of relief. Because it would have been very embarrassing for Brazilian people to be knocked out at this stage. Like, we know the hurt chasing that six star. You know the hurt that they've been on that journey. But it's really nervy. It's really tetchy right now. It's kind of an air of anxiety around the place. You could see people falling to their knees when there's a mischance, head in hand, people biting their nails, all that sort of thing. So, look, there's still another minute. As I say, Brazil are on the attack right now, but I don't know. I think we might see a bit of extra time. People have been calling for Neymar, but these last
1: minutes. Oh, he scored! Oh my God! It's Gabriel Martinelli.
0: It's gone.
23: Oh my God. He's gone.
26: Oh my God. Oh my God.
1: 2-1 Brazil in the 96th minute. Oh my God. Oh, look at the Camden. People are arm in arm, jumping around the place. It's like Box Park Croydon. Never England score a late winner.
26: Oh my word. Oh my word. Oh, and I've never experienced anything like this in my life. I've never experienced anything like this in my life. People are crying. People are crying in front of me. Oh my God, found sudden Japanese people with their heads in hands. Oh, this is unbelievable. How do you feel? You can hear what it means. It's just, oh my word. The poor staff are going to have a night and a half here now after this. But oh my word. They never make it easy, do they? Oh, wow. It's Martinelli. He's been really poor since he came on. I've heard some things being said about him in this place. Well, he's going to
1: be not a fan
26: of him after that.
1: They're not fans of him.
26: Well, they weren't. But I think they might be now. I think he might have just proven himself. Wow. I didn't get drenched that time. It feels even better. Oh, so sweet.
1: Carlo Ancelotti, the coolest customer, as you can imagine. He sort of shrugs his shoulders, walks the other way as everybody departs the bench to sprint onto the pitch and to ensconce Gabriel Martinelli in adulation. It is an amazing World Cup moment, which marks an amazing game. I think Brazil are deserving winners. I'm sure there's plenty of frustration there, Ben, in terms of the amount of missed chances in that first half in particular. But after the equaliser, things just got increasingly nervy. It didn't look like they were going to score for a while in that second half. And then that final push at the end, they have it won. It must just be amazing. I mean, you have the opportunity now to have the best night of your life, Ben.
26: Oh, I do, and I think I might take him up on that chance. This place is on wheels. Absolute wheels. Like, oh, I've never experienced anything like this. It's better than if I was at a match. It's better if you were over there in Houston. It's just, oh, it's pure. It's pure football. It's drama. It just gives you moments like this that nothing else can. This is unbelievable. See what it means to these people. Let's just get through to round 16. Oh, it's unbelievable. Well, and all that Texas anxiety that I was talking about. Put that out the window. We're going to Dices.
1: I'd say it is pretty much over. They have resumed play. The Japanese have kicked back off. But it looks like Gabriel Martinelli is going to knock them out of the World Cup. We'll just stick with this. We'll take our break before news when the full-time whistle goes, because you never know with the World Cup. You just never know. There might be enough time. I have about 40, 50 seconds of play left. I think it was just over the 95th. minute, or just into the 96th minute when he scored. So,
0: and there was a slight delay for Casemiro going off. That was already in.
1: That was in as well. While we were waiting for full time, just to let you know that Braeburn Coffee is the official coffee partner of Off the Ball. Whether it's an iced latte first thing in the morning or an iced white mocha while soaking in the summer sun, Braeburn Coffee has the perfect iced coffee, available exclusively at Apple Green. Braeburn Coffee, made for your summer. So the Japanese footballers looking fairly dejected at this point. The camera panning to the manager on the sideline, the players on the bench. The review of Gabriel Martinelli's winner looks like the winner now at this stage. It's just coming up on screen. And it's a really, really nice piece of football from Brazil in the build-up to it. And it's a great finish as well from Gabriel Martinelli. Not always known for his brilliant finishing, but he's done excellently there.
0: It looked like Suzuki got a hand to it again, did he? It looked like he
1: might well have
0: like
1: done.
0: It just opposed, I suppose, to the earlier one. Just snuck in on the post.
25: It's devastating for Japan.
2: Yeah, it is. It is. It really is. They've been involved in some crackers in their time as well in knockouts in the World Cup. That game against Belgium in the 2018 World Cup was one of my favourite World Cup games of all time. And yeah, similar outcome. And yeah, the Brazilian fans with their hands in their head in Houston. Lots of angst there. Surely this is going to be the last kick of the game. The referee is still playing on and allowing things to develop. We are into the 100th minute at this stage. It will be it'll be quite something in the Camden now if Brazil were to not end up winning this game. Original Ronaldo is getting a lot of airtime tonight.
25: Yeah, he's in there in a nice short sleeve shirt.
2: Yeah,
25: keeping cool.
2: They're a team really in touch with that 2002 team. Obviously, Ronaldinho giving them all high fives before the Scotland game as they walked onto the pitch. Ronaldo seemingly at every game as well. And Ancelotti's been pretty happy to delve into that and to point to that ear rather than being sort of intimidated by them. Or
25: Yeah. It's a really good point. Yeah, it's a really interesting observation. But you do. You imagine that team really just lives on now. Because I suppose in 2002, it wasn't too far since they'd last won one. Like, it wasn't... the gap wasn't that long, but it's increasingly becoming was it kind of 24 years now? Like, I don't know when the last time Brazil went that gap of time without winning a World Cup.
2: Yeah.
25: Like, 24 was, I suppose, between 70 and 94, which must feel like a lifetime to them.
2: It is a team that I do think is pretty strong in all areas. Like, they were being spoken about, obviously, because they're Brazil as a contender, but not the contender in this. Like, you look at that centre-back partnership of Marquinhos and Gabriel Weathery through the team, and Gabriel Martinelli, the winner, is indeed the winner. It is full-time in Houston. Brazil are going to the last 16 of the World Cup. They have beaten Japan on a 2-1 scoreline, and the Japanese absolutely dejected, as you can imagine. We'll hear from Ben, we'll hear from the Brazilian fans around Dublin tonight, I'm sure, between now and the end of the show. We're going to take a quick break, bring you the 8 o'clock news a little bit later, and we will then be speaking to Eamon McGee and Darren O'Sullivan, reflecting on the weekend's All-Ireland Football quarterfinals.
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11: Good evening, I'm Daniel Pitcher. Gardaí are investigating an incident of criminal damage by fire after a blaze at an Islamic prayer hall in Talbot Street in Dublin city centre. There was widespread disruption to traffic and public transport after smoke was seen pouring from the building at around 4 o'clock this afternoon. Dublin Fire Brigade sent four engines, a turntable ladder and more than 20 firefighter paramedics to the scene. The fire has now been brought under control. A community in Mullingar, County Westmeath, is reeling following the death of three people in a crash in Spain. The victims have been named locally as Mark McCullough and Michaela Newcomb, who were a couple, along with Amy McCullough. A fourth person, Ian McCullough, was seriously injured in the crash, which happened in the early hours of yesterday morning on a motorway near Malaga. Local TD and Minister of State Robert Troy says there's a dark cloud over the community.
13: I know one family particularly well. They're from my home village of Banlacarrigy. I spoke to the mother of the girl who lost her life in that accident, and understandably, she was just inconsolable. It is any parent's worst nightmare to get that phone call.
11: A law allowing dangerous drivers to serve their driving ban during their prison sentence is due to be changed. Roads Minister Sean Canny is backing calls for the ban to be implemented after a prison sentence is served. As things stand, the driving ban begins from the day of their sentencing, meaning much of it is served by the time that their sentence is over. And Minister Canny hopes to make that change soon.
14: I think it's important that when you give a penalty, that it does have consequence. And at the moment, it doesn't have consequence. And a lot of advocates for road safety have pointed this out to me over the last number of months since I came into office. So I just need to do something with it. And I'll be hoping to get it done as quickly as possible.
11: And the public's being urged to be extra vigilant of scams ahead of new EU customs charges. Bank of Ireland says fraudsters are always on the lookout for emerging opportunities, and the introduction of a new tax enables them to exploit the situation. Starting from Wednesday, any goods valued at under €150 arriving from outside the European Union will incur an additional €3 charge per individual item. And that's your news for now.
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11: Outbreaks of rain extending across the country tonight, heavy at times with lows of 11 to 15 degrees. 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
19: You're welcome back. So it was another excellent weekend of Gaelic football action. The quarterfinals were hyped up, and I think it's fair to say they delivered on that hype pretty well. So on Saturday, the doubleheader saw Mayo take on Cork, and Mayo prevailing on a 23 points to 18 scoreline. And then a classic really between Kerry and Tyrone. Kerry just about edging them out in the end. 225 to 27 points was the full-time scoreline there. And then yesterday, it finished up Louth 27, Monaghan 218. So Louth qualifying for a first All-Ireland semi-final since 1957. An incredible story there. While another excellent game between Dublin and Galway finished up Dublin 125. Galway 121. So the All-Ireland semi-final lineup is complete on Saturday, the 11th of July. It's going to be Mayo against Louth at 6pm, and then the following day, Dublin versus Kerry, 4pm, Croke Park on Sunday, 12th of July. Eamon McGee, former All-Ireland winner with Donegal, is with us on the line. Evening, Eamon.
27: Evening, Owen. How are you?
19: Very well. And another former All-Ireland winner is with us as well, and Darren O'Sullivan. How are you doing, Darren?
28: Hey, Owen. How are things?
19: All good. So, let's start with the end of the weekend and move our way backwards here. Dublin versus Galway. Eamon,
2: the top line here that everybody's saying is that the Dubs are back. We didn't expect that to be a statement that we would associate with the summer of 2026. The turnaround has been absolutely extraordinary. What do you put it down to?
3: I'll be brutal. I don't know where they found that in the last few weeks, where it came out of. It's because they were, I wouldn't say ordinary, but they just were so far off that top four bracket. I just could not see in terms of where they're at in the league, the way they limped out of the Leinster Championship. And then maybe it was in the Donegal game where just something ignited in them. Because you've seen the way Kilkenny played

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3: Whatever the case may be, there's a piece of learning when it comes to your own responsibility, because he is one of the stars on this team now. And that was the case almost by default. He then just had to start living up to that tag, and he's done it amazingly well this season.
4: Yeah, look, I suppose everybody has a role in the team, and I suppose his role when he was surrounded by so many of these all-stars was to be that link, be that runner, do a lot of the ugly work, I suppose. What he's really added to his game, like the two-point shooting, I think Dublin have obviously taken note of how important it is. He got two of them the weekend, and I suppose what struck me most was the first one he took, he missed it, but just to have that confidence and I suppose to take on the responsibility to go again was a good sign of him and where he's at. And I'm similar to him, and I didn't see it coming. And I suppose then there's a part of me is thinking about them boys that we're looking at, the Costello, Scully, Callaghan, Kilkenny, Paddy Small, Baskell, you know, Howard, they have numerous All-Irelands. And look, they all hear the outside noise. They do hear it. They've all said it. Every player says that they don't listen, but they all hear it. And I suppose it was a bit, it has been disrespectful, but we were kind of commenting on what we saw. And as Eamon said, I didn't see it coming, but it's like all the people talking them down and they're gone from the top table. It's like it's brought out that bit of thickness and stubbornness, and the pride has come back, and they're playing with that bit more energy. And like you look at it, Conor Callan's obviously main man, but you look at Costello, Scully, Baskell, Paddy Small, they all chipped in with 4 points this weekend. That's a good spread of scores there. A lot of fellas taking on the responsibility, and like you said, that bit of pride, they're all kind of standing up to the table, really, the main guys. And then you have the younger fellas probably just going along with him, and the confidence that the older boys are showing, that the younger lads are able to tag along. But no, it was very impressive. I'm not going to buy into the Dubs are back, but they've definitely made a huge improvement over the last 2 weeks.
3: What are the reservations then?
5: During the league, that, you know, Ger Brennan more or less called out a few of the older breed in terms of the question and their hunger. If you remember during one of the, it's after a league game where he says, you know, just because you have a few medals, you still play, have hunger, and you still want to kind of question or desire, I felt. And you're just thinking, this is going to end so badly for Dublin. I just thought this isn't going to end well at all for Ger Brennan or for the Dublin players. And look, he's big game against Kerry, but you just don't know what could happen in the semi-final.
3: Well, that's the thing, Darren. You're obviously still unconvinced about Dublin. You're not going for the Dubs are back bit just yet. What are your reservations?
4: Well, I just don't think you're going to get back to the Dubs are back, because I don't think they'll ever be back to what they were, because they were just that good. And I just think at the moment they're fine in form. They're definitely dangerous. But look, yeah, just the Dubs are back. They're like, where are they gone?
3: They looked like they were. Wicklow should have knocked them out of the Leinster Championship.
4: True.
5: They were gone. They were gone.
4: I'm going backtracking badly. No, look, my thing is, like every team, there are still deficiencies in our team. At the moment, we kind of call them the old brigade, but they're not actually that old. They're just on the road a long time. They're all standing up. And the last two games, they've all performed exceptionally well. But they need to perform exceptionally well in the semi-final and possibly final as well. I think if the Dubs are going to be competing, can they get the same level of performance 3 games in a row? Look, I don't know. Like, the one thing I will give them credit for, and I think some teams, like the emotion of beating Donegal and the energy that they showed in that game and what it must have taken out of them to be able to show that again against Galway and to finish the stronger, was a testament to them.

0: But yeah, like the Dubs are back. They're back. I think Jack did probably want me to say they're back, so I'll just go along with it.
1: No, that is quite the U-turn on that one. We'll come to Jack and what he's been saying in a little while. But on the Dubs being back, Eamon, like as Darren alluded to there, when we say that, nobody's suggesting that they're of the same level that a team that won six in a row, but they absolutely can win this All-Ireland now. And if they were to win the All-Ireland, that is proof that the Dubs are back. Are there any deficiencies for you that Kerry are going to target in particular when you look at the evidence yesterday?
2: When you look at the evidence, you know, you have to remember Galway were 6 points up at one stage and something sparked within Dublin just to refuse to just lie down. So there's something in that. If you're Jack O'Connor, Keane O'Neill's, you look, there's deficiencies there. There was deficiencies in the Donegal performance. I thought, you know, neither team really got going that day. Dublin were just slightly better than Donegal and probably 6 or 7 out of 10 performance. Probably you're looking at where can you hurt Dublin is at the kick out. I think O'Coffey Byrne is massive to them, and they've come on a good bit now. But with the Donegal game more so in mind, you're looking at we can really go after Dublin on the kick out.
1: Because what was interesting yesterday was that when Galway had their lead built up coming down the home stretch, the statistic flashed up in the bottom of the screen that they had still lost half of their own kickouts. And you're just thinking to yourself, well, Galway are going to get the win here, despite Dublin doing a bit of a number on the Galway kickouts. So maybe on Dublin's own kickouts, they have a bit of work to do. But on opposition kickouts, they seem to have improved to no end on that front, Eamon.
2: They have, you know, I would have looked at it maybe from the Donegal conceded that they just was execution probably. And then Galway, historically for the last 3 or 4 years, they've always had a malfunction in them and the kickouts. Now they've come on a good bit in it now, but they're still in Gleeson over, you know, one game, maybe a year. And I just thought that, but when you look at it over the two games, Dublin are doing something right. Yeah, you have to say that, all right.
1: Yeah, Darren, for you, what was the main reason why they got under the Galway kick out so well yesterday? Was it just a better level of performance in the piggery stakes, to use the Kieran McGeaney phrase, or was there an overhaul in terms of how Dublin approach restarts compared to how they would have approached it, say, 1 month ago even?
0: No, obviously they did very well, but I think it's a bit of an Achilles heel for Galway, and it has been for a while. I think most teams, if they're playing Galway, that's what you're pushing up on. You're pushing up, you're being overly aggressive. You mentioned Padraig O'Coffey-Byrne, and he has been huge, and he's had a massive step up this year. Again, like we mentioned Scully, he's kind of stepped up to the plate, become a really big player for him. But I think they're just aggressive. And look, to be honest, Galway are a team that you can get on top of their kickouts, and that's been kind of known around the country for quite a while. Eamon said it there, like they've had a few games where the kickouts just don't go right, and I do think the goalie situation with Galway, there's a bit of back and forth between the goalies. I just think Dublin definitely looked at that and said we can find joy. The big thing for me was how direct they were in the first half, especially like some of the football. It was beautiful to watch it. Like if Conn was inside there, it seemed like acres of space inside there, and the ball was bouncing outside him. And he's so good over his head. Sometimes they just left it in, put it in and leave him fight for it. And he does that as well as anybody in the country. He's not the biggest man, but his strength is frightening, his ball winning ability. And once he gets it in hand, it's a drop of the shoulder, a little shimmy, he gets that half a yard. And he is in player of the year form as well at the moment. But they're just moving the ball that bit quicker. And defensively was what I was most impressed with, because look, we've all questioned their defence, and look, it is looking a bit stronger now with Lee Gannon back, Theo Clancy, obviously David Byrne's been there, and McMorrow I think has been one of the finds of the season. He's been excellent, but they got their bodies back really quickly. If you looked at any time Shane Walsh got the ball, there was two players there, he had no space, whereas the other side, Conn was getting the ball one-on-one. So Dublin have obviously put an awful lot of effort into their defensive structure. The urgency at which they're getting back, Eamon mentioned it earlier, about Ger Brin calling a few of them out, because a lot of that is just down to hunger. How quickly can you see danger and get back? And when we talk about the great Dublin teams, they did the basics better than everyone else. And their defence was excellent. They never, like playing, I was a forward, and you never got a chance to go one-on-one with your man because they doubled up. They left their own man to double up and help each other out. And you're seeing a bit more of that, a bit more pride in defending, a bit more team defence rather than one-on-one stuff.
1: There is another side to this story yesterday as well, which is Galway losing another game of huge importance. It feels like there are certain echoes of their defeat in the All-Ireland quarterfinal to Meath last year. And even though they came into this game with the extra week's rest compared to Dublin, they managed to conspire to lose their lead late on in the game. Let's have a listen to what their manager, Pádraig Joyce, was saying. He was asked by Jonathan Higgins whether Dublin went into another gear in the closing stages of the game. And then later in that same chat, he also spoke about the game's two penalty incidents.
3: I don't know that they find another gear. I think they were finding another gear as well along the way with some poor decisions that was given out there. We were six up. We'd have Shane won a throw and goal. He gets dragged to the ground by three lads and no free given. We then come back and we have an advantage on a two-pointer that John Maher catches inside this big square, and he's clearly pulled to the ground from what I can see, and the free is not given because the referee told the linesman that it wasn't a foul, so we'll go back for the two-pointer free. So yeah, the not taken away from what Dublin did at the end there, and we can put a bit of blame on ourselves to score only once. We were six up to lose by four, so we're outscored 11 points to whatever one to us in the end there. So yeah, the penalty was, you know, was it a foul? We probably had another man inside. Clear, he says a clear black card, so we probably can't argue too much with that. But definitely there were some decisions there that I found baffling.
4: Would you take issue with the award of the penalty? Would you take issue with
3: that? Which penalty? The one that was given to Dublin?
4: Yes.
3: Hard to know from where I was from. I thought of an extra body inside covering that, but David deemed it a penalty, so I can't dispute that. But I would take issue with the other one that John Maher didn't get, because I don't know what you thought. Was John Maher fouled? Did you think he was fouled because you were on the seventh floor? Did you think he was pulled to the ground? Did you think John Maher was pulled to the ground for that?
4: Yeah.
3: He looked at you. So I thought the same from the sideline, so that's a frustrating one.
1: Does he have a point here, especially on the John Maher one, Eamon?
2: I'm just laughing. Like, what did he expect the reporter to say when he asked, did you think it was a foul? He's obviously going to say yes. And I agreed it was a foul. But these things, well, we'll talk about the Tyrone-Kerry game later on, but these things with refereeing decisions, you nearly price it in. When you're going out to do a performance, you price in a dodgy decision that goes with you. Your dodgy decision that was against you, and you just have to live with it. There's a human factor involved here. The game is incredibly hard to ref, incredibly hard. There's so many variables. You know, David Goff, in fairness to him, has so much. Is that man outside the two-pointer arc? Is there a mark on here? And then he's trying to keep up with the foul, miss the foul, which, you know, Kilkenny, I felt, took Maher down. But in terms of the overall thing, I don't think they can have too much complaints about a referee. The penalty for Dublin was a penalty, was a black card. So, you know, people chatting while there was someone coming in to cover at the background, you leave that to the ref's interpretations. It's dodgy ground one in a ref's interpretation, but I think Goff, you can forgive him for that penalty call. But in the overall perspective, I disagree with Joyce on it. Weren't the referee didn't help them. It was just they threw away a 6-point lead.
1: Darren, on Pádraig Joyce himself, he's committed to the cause until 2028. He reaffirmed that in the aftermath with his comments yesterday afternoon. I guess what he's hoping for is an Armagh-like return in the later years of his tenure as Galway manager, where you can easily make an argument now that he's taken them as far as he possibly can, and that there are diminishing returns at this stage. The counterpoint to that is obviously what McGeaney did after being trusted by Armagh for so long. Do you think this Galway group does have it in them to come back next year and get over the line and contend properly for Sam Maguire?
0: I've always been a fan of Galway, to be honest, and this Galway team, footballing-wise. But if I'm being honest, I don't think they do, to be honest. we'd go through players and we'd have to do it on shows like this and talk about potential and on paper. But on paper, they are as good as what's out there, but on grass, they're not. They just seem to be lacking something. Like I think Eamon hits the nail on the head there every game. You're going to have a few decisions that go your way and a few that don't. And depending on what part of the game they happen in, that's when people are talking about them. But they've just fallen short and they've fallen further away from the All-Ireland final team that was there a couple of years ago. And if you go over that team performance, a lot of their bigger players didn't perform yesterday. And even though they went up 6 points, we could be looking at them in a semi-final and going, geez, there's a lot more in them. The good few of their players didn't play to potential yesterday, but they still won the game. But we talk about the Dubs and the lads that are experienced and they're really standing up. The game was getting away from Galway. Dublin were getting momentum. That's when you need your big players to stand up, and they didn't. And I think it's a team with this team.
1: Yeah, like it's interesting. Good on paper, but missing something on grass. What is that thing on grass that you're looking for, Darren?
0: A bit of nastiness, a bit of thickness. And it's not scientific, it's nothing. You just have to have it in the pit of your stomach, that bit of that thickness, that stubbornness, that bit of nastiness. If, do you know what? The game's getting away from us. We need to start something here. Do you know, this win at all costs. And some people won't like to hear it, but that's just the nature of the beast. And like Eamon will tell you, he's been in them battles where sometimes you have to do what you have to do, and it could be a case of stopping the momentum at any way possible. And it's not pretty, but people forget about that very quickly when you win. And I just don't see them having it. Lovely footballers. I've met a lot of them, good guys. But good guys don't always win.
1: No. Really interesting stuff there. Darren O'Sullivan and Eamon McGee with us on the line. We'll take a quick break and we'll be chatting through the rest of the weekend's quarterfinals after these.
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11: 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A mocking affront to all creation, for no mere walrus was ever meant to move such as this. 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
1: You're welcome back. Very happy to say we have Eamon McGee and Darren O'Sullivan with us reflecting on the weekend's All-Ireland football quarter-finals. If you're just joining us as well, we have Caoimhín Riley talking to us about Louth a little earlier on. We'll come to that game in just a moment. But move back to Saturday evening. On Tyrone versus Kerry, and Darren was talking before the break there about Galway and maybe the need to find one or two winners, one or two hard-nosed individuals who are able to dig you out of a situation in a knockout game. Have Kerry actually arrived at that place now where they do have a few of those in the squad, and when it comes down to the games that are properly in the melting pot, they actually have this knack of digging big games out?
2: Yeah, listen, I don't think that's ever been in question with Kerry, with the personnel that they have on board. But I think in terms of where they were with the injury crisis, you know, this was a dodgy game for Kerry, that they've been on the road for so many weeks. They wouldn't have been able to get much done on the training ground in terms of getting miles, and it's about managing that situation, lads that are coming back from injuries. And, you know, there was times where you were just looking, right, Tyrone are coming out the gate here now. They're going to put this Kerry team away. And every time, you know, the ball got to the right players. I think that's what Darren talks about in terms of the mentality, that you, if you're a big player and you're in a sticky situation, you feel you can create something, you need to get on ball. And it's no coincidence that the times when Kerry were in that spot, where, like, I think if Tyrone had managed to get ahead, they were in bother. But Kerry were in that spot, ball got to Clifford, hand passed over the bar. That's just what they needed at the time. And I think in terms of experience and learning, that'll take that group on. Should they win the All-Ireland, as many of us predict they will, that will be the game that they look back and say that's where we won our All-Ireland.
1: Yeah, the way in which they managed to navigate those closing stages, Darren, was really impressive. And perhaps the most impressive part, as critical as we were of Galway's inability to hold on to their own kickouts, was how Shane Murphy managed to find his man, often through the eye of a needle, it felt like, at times in that closing quarter, which not only is a massive pressure reliever for Kerry, it also chips away at sort of the continued belief and energy that Tyrone would have had, given that they would have tried to press up on that kickout and he was so immense in the closing stages that he managed to play through it.
0: Yeah, no, Shane Murphy deserves an awful lot of credit, because, look, obviously it's high pressure. As a goalie, I suppose, you make one mistake, normally it ends up in the back of the net. So, no, he's been immense, like, as a goalkeeper, from a goalkeeping point of view, and saves, he's made great saves. But obviously, a lot of the attention nowadays is on the kickouts. Teams are targeting opposition kickouts, they're being overly aggressive with him, and there was a lot of pressure, because Kerry were definitely not having it their own way. They're under an awful lot of pressure. And as you said, coming down the stretch, he was brave. He saw kickouts, which is a big thing. I think a lot of keepers see them and maybe delay, and then it's gone. But he saw them and he executed them really well. I think having Paul Murphy back available, Gavin White back available, is huge, because they're two good options for the short kickout. And obviously his relationship with Mark O'Shea on the middle is massive as well. But no, credit to Shane, because I suppose all the talk has been about, oh, when's Shane Ryan back? And when he's back, he'll have to come straight back in. And that can't be easy to be listened to either. So, no, massive credit to Shane. He's been brilliant this year and really cemented his place as the number one.
2: And just on that, Darren, as well, that you go back to the league final, Shane would have took a lot of grief. I felt, you know, we're coming out of it from a Donegal perspective, and we're thinking, right, Kerry need to change their keeper here. Because I was just went back to it earlier on in the day there, and they were on 50% from the long kick out in the league final, and the personnel wasn't, now there was one or two different lads there starting in the league final, but it wasn't right. Joe O'Connor was still there, you know, most of the team were knocking about, and for him and the progress, it nearly feels like that they really honed in on that. They says, if we're going to do anything for this championship, we need to nail this. Made a made peace that, you know, it's going to be him and goals, but the progress that he's made, you know, it's just been unbelievable.
0: Just another thing on Shane. He's been nursing an injury all year, and I don't think he trains a whole pipe, which makes it even more impressive.
1: Hadn't realised that, because he's clearly got a lot better, Darren, as the years gone on. And like, I'm not sure, is it an understanding that you develop with the rest of your outfielders? Because I think everybody would have been relatively complimentary of him as a shot stopper. It was just when you're comparing him to an all-star goalkeeper who's two-footed, that's where you were thieving away the joy by comparing him to Shane Ryan. But that department has obviously got better while carrying an injury, which makes it all the more impressive.
0: Do you know the thing with Shane is, and all you have to do is see him in goal for Crokes and see the kickouts he takes for him, and genuinely you'd be watching with your mouth open. And a lot of it is just confidence. Maybe going into goal, you know, Shane Ryan's on the way back, or if you're number one goalie and someone else is number two and you're kind of looking over your shoulder a bit, maybe you start doubting yourself as well. So a lot of it could be just confidence, and he's probably feeling more comfortable in the jersey, and maybe it could be something even Jack saying to him, look, don't be worrying about it, you're in goal for the year. But he looks like he's more confident at the moment. Like I said, he's seeing the kick out and he's going from, like, when you're lacking that big bit of confidence, sometimes you delay half a second and then the kick out's gone. So, no, fairness to him, he's been brilliant and he was excellent last year, especially when Kerry needed it.
1: Talk to us about Dylan Gainey then, Darren, man of the match on Saturday. He's had an amazing year, obviously, with everything that he's done with Dingle. It kind of felt like last year was going to be his year, where he kind of had his proper breakout year with Kerry and maybe didn't, for a number of different reasons, didn't quite hit the heights that he is now finally hitting this year. It kind of feels like the proper arrival of Dylan Gainey at the very top level of the intercounty game.
0: Yeah, again, just really, really wonderful footballer to watch play football. He's just, like, I think he has 16 or 17 shots in the championship this year and hasn't missed one, kicked 20 points, which is outrageous. And he was actually quite quiet for the first 25 minutes of the game the last day. But some of the scores he kicked were exceptional. What we've seen over a good number of games is he's a brilliant link player. He's constantly getting on ball, making the kind of coming out the furthest of the tree inside. He runs hard, he wins ball, he plays with his head up continuously. He's looking for that kick pass. But his shooting the last day was unbelievable. And we mentioned it, big players stand up when you need them most. And we know David does it, we know Shawnee does it when he's fit, Paddy. But Dylan, again, a bit like Shane Murphy, probably feels like he belongs. It takes a while to probably feel comfortable in that jersey and go, not be looking over your shoulder. He looks like a guy who's very comfortable in where he's at and isn't worried about what any of the subs are doing. And it's just really top his game, believes he belongs in that team. And just from the evidence of the weekend, he's in the top three or five players in the country this year. He was exceptional, the kicking, his decision making, and he looks like a guy just in full flow, full confidence, fully aware of everything he's about to do as well with the ball.
1: Let's play you another piece of audio here. Darren McCurry was sensational when he came off the bench for Tyrone. He was speaking to Tommy after the game about getting so close and why they couldn't quite get level with Kerry.
14: Maybe I think we're a wee bit naive when we're there was a point in it, we went man to man on the kick out, and that cost us because they bunched and then they blocked, and you know, you can't need to go zone in the kick out if you're looking to win that ball. I think man to man's very, very hard to get that kick out. You know, and try and put them long, and they went short in the last two kick outs, and that's ultimately how they won the game.
1: That's like really fascinating answer there from Darren McCurry, very honest in terms of how they approached the Kerry kick outs, but he was absolutely unbelievable. And I mean, what an impact to be made in a very short window. I know it's been kind of floated that he should have been brought on earlier, but maybe it was that maybe those bodies were a little bit more tired that he managed to make the impact that he did.
2: Yeah, and just on that, before we actually chat about it, you can see the behind the goal clip where Darren was checked on it, and it was crucial. Like, you know, we talked about Kerry and the kickouts. There was chemistry there in terms of creating that pocket. McCurry was checked, and it just was able just to float it into that mid-range. So, you know, I'm agreeing with, I don't think that happens in zone. I'm agreeing with a lot of what he says there. But in terms of his impact, what's even more impressive is the fact that Jack O'Connor said that we had prepared for it and nobody could shut him down. You know, it was just, he was in that state of flow. and whatever wee bit of space that he would get, he would have a pop, and he would get the point, and then he would just fist pump to the crowd, and it was just so refreshing to watch, you know, because he is a character of the game, you know. If you watch him and you listen to him down through the years, and he's confident, he's cocky, and he is a character of the game, and you know, it's impact players are the way forward. Like, I don't think we should be having this argument: do you start or do you finish with your best 15? You know, you need someone of that caliber to come in and to lift the whole thing. Like I've said this before, in terms of the performance curve, you're not just looking to continue it. You're looking to, when you come in as a sub, you're looking to spike it up here. And you know, McCurry is a prime example of that.
1: This was a real missed opportunity for Tyrone, to get the sense, Eamon, because you talk about the progress curve, and the signposts for Tyrone are very, very encouraging. We all know about their underage success in recent years, but this was a really magnificent opportunity because, I mean, stating the obvious here, but you knock Kerry out on Saturday, and then the draw completely opens for you. This was a potential, you know, All-Ireland on the line for Tyrone if they had won on Saturday, and it could have been anybody's game.
2: Yes, I know what you're saying now in terms of, I think missed opportunity might be a bit strong now, but it's one that will be sore on them. It's one that they'll look back and they'll think we could have. But for the larger picture, I think there's enough coming through in Tyrone. I question where they're at earlier on the season in terms of the league. You know, what's the story? Last year we heard, you know, rumours of, you know, not everything was happy in the camp, and you're just thinking, what's going on here? Why can they not get it together? And I think that performance against Kerry, being able, bloody good Kerry team, being able to take them to the wire like that there, that'll kick them on. And, you know, Tyrone people should look at that bigger picture. Hopefully Matty Donnelly stays about from a Tyrone perspective. Hopefully McCurry stays about from a Tyrone perspective. And there's loads to come through there. And I think, you know, this year they'll look at it as a sore, but overall they could look at it, this is the performance that kicked on and pushed that for the next group of Tyrone, because Tyrone's going to win in All-Ireland in the next 10 years. And this could be the one that sends them on that path, that performance there.
1: Just the last one on this game, Darren. 12 months ago, Jack O'Connor was very animated in the aftermath of Kerry versus Armagh because of how his team had been written off in the build-up to the game. On Saturday, he wasn't overly happy with people bigging his team up in the build-up to the game. I don't think you quite went full Tomás O'Shea last week, Darren, but I think you were pretty confident of Kerry winning the All-Ireland. And O'Connor said afterwards, sure, it's always a concern when you hear people going on like that, that this was a done deal or whatever, but I'm stuck in it a long time. There's never a soft All-Ireland, I'll tell you that. And then
2: these are never happy, Darren. Never happy.
1: He was also speaking about the fans and maybe the vociferous Kerry support wasn't there on Saturday compared to the numbers and the voice they had against Armagh last year. And he said, sure, I hope they'll turn up every day, but to be fair, they backed us well this year. Maybe they heard some of the talk and maybe they thought that we'd have another day out. But we managed to insulate the panel from that because we've had too many jousts with Tyrone to take it for granted ever. So I think we've already heard your tone during this conversation, Darren. You are officially toning it down.
0: Yeah, I must send Jack a text now as well and apologise. No, do you know what? A lot of the talk was obviously the win against Armagh, the returning bodies. And do you know what? And it was very evident the last day that Kerry looked tired. And do you know, when you're watching games, sometimes you're commenting on what you see and you forget about what you're not going to see during the week. And that's the physical and mental toll of the previous weekend. But we were also commenting, and I'm going to drag Eamon with me as well, and what we'd seen from the other teams as well. And up to now, I hadn't seen that performance by Tyrone. I hadn't seen it from Dublin either. And look, definitely toning it down this week. But yeah, like a lot of it was commenting on what you saw. And up to that point, Kerry looked by far and away better than what else we'd seen. But I think the weekend shows like the physical toll, the mental toll, a lot of these games kind of put on the players as well, and there's not much of a turnaround. Even I know there's an extra week break now, but it's not a long time either, like, you know, compared to what myself and Eamon would have been used to with the 3 and 4 week break. So it is hard to keep getting yourself up every couple of weeks.
1: Yeah, it's an interesting one, Darren, because Louth were the only team to win at the weekend who actually had the week off the previous week. However, when you look and drill down into that game a little bit more, maybe the extra week was exactly why they managed to sustain the man less for whatever it was, 64, 65 minutes of that game. Eamon, just on that situation, I think to bring it back to Donegal, a few weeks ago when Donegal did a number on Kerry, we kind of resigned ourselves to the idea that if you're reduced to 14 men in this new game of Gaelic football, it's curtains for you. How come Loud managed to dramatically disprove that yesterday?
2: It made no sense because, you know, logically, and, you know, we should probably know by now never to make a definitive statement when you're talking about sport, that we were all shouting, you know, the red card. Once you go to 14, it's game over. And Donegal were methodical in that, and Killarney, they were just so regimental, made Kerry press out them, they got it to where the spare man is, and it was just 11v10, and it was really apparent. I remember me and you actually chatting about it, and we're saying, what's the answer when that happens? And the answer is you bring chaos. That's what we both agreed on. You just bring chaos rather than turn it into a structured game, which I don't understand why Monaghan didn't do that. You know, they, for kickouts, for their attack and play, why did they not just settle and try and think this out, turn it into the chess game? And, you know, just Darren McDonald just says, no, I'm not going to lose today. I'm just going to go at it, go at it, go at it. And that's what it was, just Loud. We talk all about tactics and X's and O's and different things. Sometimes, you know, Darren was gave a few words, what I would have called the warrior spirit. You know, that just sums up everything. And Darren McDonald just epitomised what Loud were about. He just says, I'm not going to lose today. You want to come with me here? 14 men or not. And I felt that came from Gavin Devlin, you know, that started with him, that refused to buckle. But in terms of tactics, in terms of by right, Monaghan shouldn't lose that game. If you have a man sent off in 6 minutes, it's hard to fathom. You know, I think that's one that Monaghan will look back and be really, really sore about.
1: Yeah, the Darren McDonald comments afterwards were magnificent. You know, the why not us mentality. I mean, we were talking to Queevy and Riley about this Loud team earlier in the show, Darren. He is fully in acceptance as a Loud man that a really good chip on the shoulder is what has elevated Loud to this level, whether it's resigning managers or the way in which people talk about this Loud team. They have completely embraced this us against the world mentality. And look, maybe this is of a theme with what you spoke about earlier, Darren, in terms of needing that little bit of nastiness in you. Maybe that comes from a place of thinking that you're being written off by everybody or not being respected properly by everybody who talks about the game.
0: Yeah, and I think Eamon made a good point there about, you know, if you're trying to slow it down and structure it, it's 11 against 12, it's very tough. They just brought this madness, this energy. Like, they look like the team that are playing against the world, and they are being disrespected. But the blend of experience, Mulroy and Downey inside, Ryan Burns, but then your Maguire there, it's just a beautiful footballer as well, 22, 21 or 2, McDonald. It didn't make sense though. You're watching the game and you're like going, you couldn't figure out, if you walked in and you said to the man sent off, I couldn't have told you, was it a Loud man or a Monaghan man? Because it was like basketball. It was a brilliant game to watch. But from a Monaghan point of view, they kind of played into Loud's hands with the way they played. They bombed on like we know they do and did so well, but their shooting efficiency wasn't quite there and left gaps in defence that Loud and their energy just kept going for, and they just didn't get tired. And maybe it was that extra week break that, you know, they had them, that reserve of energy. And, you know, I talk about the emotional and physical toll that some of these games have had on some of the teams, and maybe Monaghan 50 minutes into are thinking, and they went into a lead as well, and you're thinking, oh, it's done. But when you can't get rid of a team, that's when the doubts creep in, that's when the legs get tired, that's when the mind starts thinking maybe a small bit more negative. But no, Loud with the performance of the weekend by a country mile, and why not them?
1: Why not,
0: you know,
1: them?
0: They have serious talent all over the place, and they've done an awful lot of really good stuff underage in the last few years.
2: I think Began was a massive loss, you know.
1: Yeah.
2: It's an obvious thing this day, I think. But the way it panned out in terms of where Louth were down a man, and for some reason Manon kept going long. You know, it was nearly the long was the first option, rather than just getting the hands and ball, turn it into that 14-15 type of game. And I think Began could have just taken control of that situation and, you know, got hands on ball and just turned it into that methodical type of game that we talked about.
1: Lads, before we go, we should touch on Mayo versus Cork, possibly the least dramatic of the four games, but on its own merits, another excellent display of football. Sometimes the talking points just write themselves, and Colby McDonald's first senior appearance in Croke Park is very evidently the top line here. I mean, it's hard to know what you actually want to happen in their semi-final, Darren. Do you want this unbelievable story of Louth making an All-Ireland final, or do you actually just want Colby McDonald to be playing in an All-Ireland final? Either way, I think we'll be happy enough with whoever does come out on top.
0: Yeah, no, it was brilliant. It wasn't the greatest game in the world to watch, and I think I thought we'd get more from Cork, but look, their shooting accuracy just let them down the day. But Colby McDonald, along with the scores, his attitude, the swagger he has, some of the high fielding, the bit of pace he has, the cheeky little hand passes over players' heads and getting it on the bounce. But the other part of it is young Byrne inside with him. Dara Byrne is getting no talk, and he put in an incredible performance. And what Mayo have now with McDonald, Byrne, and obviously Ryan O'Donoghue, who we know well, and Conroy coming off the bench and possibly pushing for start, they have four exceptional forwards there, really, really lively forwards who want to go for goal. Like McDonald went in there late on, you're thinking, punch it over, point not a hope. He was going for goal late on. And that's exciting. And the nice role from Friendly Morn not too long ago. And it was always going to take a while to change their style of play, but they're starting to kick it more. They're starting to play a game that's based more on the forwards and the talent that they have. And look, whether they beat Louth or not, it's been a massive success for them. And if you're a Mayo fan, and they look like they're dwindling a small bit there halfway through the year, but they're well and truly back and back on that Mayo for Sam bandwagon. But no, look, it's exciting times now again. They have a good bit of young talent coming through. So, no, they perform really well. And like that in McDonald, like he's a superstar, to be fair. He has it all. He has the skill, the size, the name, and he has that bit of an attitude. I've seen him giving the G up to the crowd there in the last couple of seconds there. There's a showman in him.
1: Eamon, final word to you. Would you like the task of marking a Colby McDonald in a All-Ireland semi-final?
2: No, I would like the task of marking the heaviest, tallest forward that's in it. Was this one thing that stood out in terms of, you know, I was trying to be critical of defenders and the defending that was going on. The forward play in all games has just been brilliant. You know, it would be very, very hard to survive in this new game. And just on Colby, like, he's just such an exciting talent. You'd hope, you know, that he stays about and probably Mayo get an All-Ireland final, gets that buzz. I think it'd be hard for Colby to go back. Like, and I don't think, you know, whatever Mayo need to do, I'm sure that there's been offers made and there's been promises if he stays about. But I think from a Mayo to get an All-Ireland final and dangle that carrot in front of him, and he's just... The last player we actually seen to live up to the hype like this year was Clifford. And, you know, if Colby takes the same trajectory, where he's in for a good career.
1: He certainly
2: whatever
1: is.
2: Whatever sport he goes at.
1: Whatever sport, absolutely could turn his hand at anything, I'd suspect. You have been listening to Eamon McGee and Darren O'Sullivan, and Gaelic Football and Off the Ball is brought to you by Movember Ahead of the Game, already reaching over 16,500 players, parents and coaches across Irish clubs with the tools to look after their mental health. 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Lads, thanks very much for your company this evening.
2: Cheers, Dad.
0: Thanks,
1: cheers,
0: guys.
1: We'll take a quick break.
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1: 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Now, the Off the Ball All-Ireland special is coming to Croke Park, and it's all with thanks to AIB. So myself and Tommy Rooney are going to be there alongside some very special Gaelic football guests, and it's happening on the 23rd of July, which is the Thursday right before the Men's All-Ireland Senior Football Final. Now, the tickets are on sale now, so you can get them while you still can at offtheball.com/events. AIB, proud sponsor of the GAA All-Ireland Senior Football Championship for the life you're after. We're going to be joined by Simon Cooper on the football show after 9 o'clock to reflect on tonight's dramatic late win for Brazil and more from the 2026 World Cup. Back in a few.
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3: Good evening, I'm Daniel Pitcher. A man in his 40s has been arrested in connection with a fire at a mosque on Dublin's Talbot Street this evening. The Irish Muslim Council has strongly condemned the fire, describing it as a shocking attack on a place of worship. The blaze broke out shortly before 4 o'clock this afternoon, prompting a major response from Dublin Fire Brigade. Four fire engines, a turntable ladder and more than 20 firefighter paramedics were sent to the scene. The building was evacuated and the fire has now been brought under control. Dr. Umar Al-Quadri, chairperson of the Irish Muslim Council, is thankful there were no injuries.
4: The first reaction is, of course, concern for the safety and well-being of everyone in the mosque. And, of course, we are grateful that nobody is injured and appreciate the swift response by the emergency services and Angard Ashokana. As you know, the investigation is ongoing, so it would be inappropriate to speculate about the motive at this stage.
3: Coalition leaders have decided to extend the cuts to excise on diesel and petrol until September 1st. The current cost of living measures were due to run out at the start of August. The 32 cent a litre cut to diesel and the 27 cent a litre cut to petrol will remain for a further month. They say that it'll be then phased out over a 4 month period to the end of the year. Candles have been lit and prayers said in Mullingar in County Westmeath for the three Irish victims of a car crash in Spain. The three people who've died have been named locally as Mark McCullough and Michaela Newcomb, who were a couple, and Amy McCullough. A fourth person, Ian McCullough, has been hospitalised with serious injuries after the crash, which happened in the early hours of yesterday morning near Malaga. The number of people killed in the earthquakes in Venezuela has risen to more than 1,700. Earlier, an official from the UN said the organization was getting ready for the possibility of up to 10,000 deaths. The bodies of huge numbers of victims are still thought to be trapped underneath rubble after last week's back-to-back tremors. And that's your news for now.
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3: Outbreaks of rain extending across the country tonight, heavy at times with lows of 11 to 15 degrees. And now you're up to date on News Talk.
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1: Welcome along to Monday Night's Football Show. It has already been an extraordinary day at the 2026 World Cup, with Brazil and Japan playing out a cracker in the round of 32 in Houston, Texas. It was Gabriel Martinelli who scored the winner in the 95th minute to send Brazil through to the round of 16. They will play the winners of Cote d'Ivoire against Norway, which takes place tomorrow evening, and that last 16 game takes place on Sunday night at 9pm Irish time. The next game up this evening sees Germany go up against Paraguay. That game is on in Foxborough, Massachusetts, and Simon Cooper will be watching along at Foxborough. We'll speak to him in just a moment. Just a reminder, you can get Simon Cooper's book World Cup Fever, A Footballing Journey in 9 Tournaments now, wherever you get your books. So all good bookstores should be storing that around the place. Simon, how are you keeping? How's this World Cup experience been for you?
6: It's been great. I've forgotten how much I like the US, having read only bad stuff about it, rightly, for 10 years.
0: having a brilliant time, lovely football sometimes, and I'm at Foxborough about to watch Germany-Paraguay.
1: Any highlights so far in terms of the games that you've seen or even the things that you've taken in around the sporting fair?
0: I mean, I wish I'd been at Holland 5-1 victory over Sweden as a big Holland fan. That was a special moment. In the stadium, watching France is incredible. I mean, that attack of Mbappe, Olise behind, Dembele coming from the right wing, but completely two-footed. Désiré Doué, who's one of the great talents in the world, already won two Champions Leagues. It's almost unfair to have that in one attack. So living in France, having watched a couple of their games, hugely appreciative. And off the field, it works in the US, the World Cup, despite everything about the US, because every country has a diaspora. So you Irish experienced that in 1994. But, you know, whether it's Haiti playing or Iraq, there are Iraqi Americans, Haiti Americans who come along in huge numbers. So every game is sort of like a league game in England, in that both sets of fans are hugely represented. And it's not this kind of sterile atmosphere that I've experienced in many World Cups in the past, in Japan, say, or Russia or Qatar, where most of the fans are neutral, so they don't really care.
1: Yeah, it seems to be a complete contrast to that. It has seemed so vibrant on television. The American football stadiums have seemingly been brilliant stages for these games tonight, throughout the tournament, and especially tonight when you're at one of the great theatres of American football in Foxborough. As I say, it seems that this American football arena is almost the perfect place for a big, massive knockout game in the middle of the summer. Oh, we have just lost Simon Cooper. He is there in the press room at Foxborough before Germany versus Paraguay. So the Wi-Fi's obviously just dipped there for a moment. We'll try and get him back on the line any second now. Arthur O'Dea has rejoined me in studio. Settled down after the Brazil game earlier on?
2: Oh, yeah. Well, I mean, Ben will be in studio with us shortly as well, and he is he's coming back down to earth, but his experience is contagious. It's incredible, and some of the footage you got down there is incredible. There's just something amazing in it.
1: Yeah. Simon Cooper is back with us. Simon, I actually just want to move on to tonight's game, because you talk about the diaspora, maybe even the expats that are in a certain city, certainly in the United States, and how they manage to get involved with their teams. I'd imagine when you go to a game tonight, it'll feel quite German-centric, or will it?
0: Yeah, I mean, I'm in the media center. I'm about to go and see the great stadium. But the fans I've seen around have very largely been Germans. I mean, Paraguay is not a country that sends many people to the US, unlike many Latin American countries. So I'm expecting a mostly German stadium. And Germany do have a lot of people living here and also coming over. It's really the Northern European who bring fan groups. The Norwegians, the Dutch, the Scots, those have been the biggest fan groups. And the Germans have some of that.
1: What's your take been on the German performances so far? It's certainly, when you look at that team sheet from day one, even before they kick a ball against Curaçao, you look at that defence potentially having a few weaknesses in it and the attack being pretty all-star. There was a bit of confirmation bias when they go and actually win that game 7-1. But is that still very much the strength and the weakness around this German side?
0: Yeah, I've been listening to some German football podcasts and people are extremely down about the team. And yeah, you look at forwards like Musiala, who's not picked today, Florian Wirtz, Leroy Sané, you'd say, you know, these guys should be beating Ecuador. They should be beating Ivory Coast with ease. Not at all. The attack does have better names in it than further back, but it is misfiring. And Musiala still has the body of a child. Florian Wirtz is not a kind of dominant playmaker in the kind of Michael Olise quality. They've now actually brought in their goal scorer, Dennis Undav, who's this Yazidi guy, Yazidi origins, so he's a big hero among German Yazidis, and he just scores all the time. He had a very brief stint at Brighton, but he's really a no-name player. Last couple of years, he's been at Stuttgart's highest German scorer in the Bundesliga, among Germans, which is a limited category. And he scored three in, you know, I think less than 90 minutes at the World Cup, so they placed a lot of hopes on him. He's a kind of old-fashioned German goal poacher in the Gerd Müller mold. Doesn't really contribute much to play, but he has a great sense for goal. And since the more kind of classical Croatians up front have not produced, the hope is now that Undav will. And the other worry is Manuel Neuer in goal, who was very slow coming forward a couple of times against Ecuador, including giving away the 2-1.
1: So it's Undav and Havertz as their main goal threats tonight. I mean, it's not a 4-4-2, we know that, but it's going to be two men up top and maybe an interchange between Havertz and Undav. It's a bit of a departure from Nagelsmann.
0: Yeah, I mean, Nagelsmann had always been talking about how Undav

0: I want to get your take, Simon, on tonight's game, Netherlands versus Morocco. Obviously, yeah. You'll have a big vested interest in the Dutch team tonight. In a weird way, like you look at this fixture on paper, it just feels unusual to be describing Netherlands as potential underdogs in this game. But it almost feels like the tag that this particular Dutch side would love to embrace, and it feels like something they'll be pretty comfortable with.
1: Yeah, I mean, going into the World Cup, I was very, like most Dutch fans, pessimistic about this team. Because although the defence looks pretty solid, there are no world-class players up front. I mean, Cody Gakpo is very disappointing for Liverpool. Brian Bobby, he's built like a heavyweight boxer, which is a big advantage. He's not great at using his body hitherto, and he's a bit short on technique, but he's scored 3 goals so far. I mean, who would expect Bobby to score 3 goals at the World Cup? Memphis is really past it, plays for a weak Brazilian pod team, and Memphis Depay comes on as sub. And so it's I can't remember a Dutch team with less to offer up front, and yet we scored, I don't know, how many, like 10 goals in 3 group games. Huge movement from midfield, much more than before. And Gravenberg moving into making runs more than before. Tijani Reynders always did that. Frankie Jong, brilliant kind of holding set. So the contribution from the back, and then it's often been said that Holland's most dangerous attacker for years now has been the right back, Denzel Dumfries, who hasn't even contributed that much this time. But yeah, Dumfries is always a presence and a threat coming up from the right.
0: Because I guess when you talk about this Dutch team maybe not having a whole pile to offer compared to previous Netherlands teams, is it almost a free hit for Ronald Koeman here in this competition? Or is the Dutch standard still so lofty that defeat tonight would mean, you know, a national sense of disquiet around the football team?
1: There would certainly be disquiet, but I mean, the very fact that Koeman has been allowed to remain Dutch coach, I think this is his second spell, despite never really having produced very much at top level as a coach. And that the Dutch are quite understandably complacent about their team because, you know, for a small country, it's over-delivered. It's not really a country with huge existential worries in the world, so it doesn't really need to become world champions. So, yeah, there's not very much pressure on a Dutch coach as compared to, say, an England or a France coach. It's a much more relaxing sort of job. And certainly expectations were very low this time. I was in the Netherlands quite a bit in the run-up to the World Cup, and it's fair to say nobody was expecting them to win the World Cup.
0: That's interesting, Simon. I presume that's a theory you've had for many, many years as to why the Netherlands have maybe not got over the line, is that it hasn't been as potentially detrimental every time they get knocked out of a competition.
1: Yeah, I don't know if it's so bad. I mean, it also means that you can build in peace more, that the style of play doesn't vary much from coach to coach. They mostly know how they want to play. They've also accepted in, you know, the last 15, 20 years, a more defensive style of football is also now okay with Dutch fans. So it isn't even the old demand that you had to attack. I don't know. I mean, you know, I mean, people talk about Holland as a tragic story in World Cups, having lost 3 finals. I think most Dutch fans see it as quite a happy story. You know, small country, which is 3 World Cup finals in 50 years. That's pretty amazing. And when they lose finals, typically they fly home and they're welcomed by huge cheering crowds. So nobody really needs them to win the World Cup. I'm not sure that needing them to win the World Cup would help hugely. And then Morocco, weirdly, especially 4 years ago, is kind of Holland's other team. There's a lot of tensions between them, but 4 years ago, I had quite a lot of Dutch players, now far fewer. Although Mazraoui, left back, Amsterdam guy, is a kind of one who got away, would be playing for Holland now, probably otherwise.
0: Okay, so does that continue into tonight as well, or was that very much a story of 2022?
1: I think the story this time, and it's being encouraged by the Dutch far right, is Dutch Moroccans should support Holland, and Dutch Moroccan players should play for Holland. And it's a stick to beat people of Moroccan descent within Holland, whom there are several hundred thousand, and who are called in Dutch Marokkanen, Moroccans, even though someone like Hakim Ziyech or Moussa Mazraoui were born in the Netherlands, Dutch citizens, never lived anywhere else but until they left as professional footballers. So they should be seen as Dutch people of Moroccan descent, but they're not. The far right plays a lot on plays the anti-Moroccan card a lot. And so this will be quite a sensitive game, especially in Amsterdam West, where there are a lot of Dutch Moroccans, bits of the Hague. And so it could be

0: very tense game in Dutch cities, especially, you know, if there's controversial penalties, that kind of thing.
1: Yeah, that's really interesting. I guess it's actually been quite a theme of this World Cup on a global level, Simon, is the diaspora doing its thing for the motherland. And you could apply that to a dozen different stories around this year's World Cup. I guess some of the superpowers are so well stocked in terms of their club academies that they just have this large amount of spillover talent who can represent the countries of their parents or their grandparents.
0: Yeah, I also think it's because Western Europe produces the best footballers. You know, in Western Europe, you learn from age six. The great question in football, which is where should I be when I don't have the ball? And as a player, you don't have the ball for 88, 89 minutes. So the kind of footballer's geometry is done best there. And so the country with most players born in its territory is France. I think there's 98 French-born players at the World Cup. The second is the Netherlands. So the whole Curaçao team, admittedly not very good, was staffed by fourth-rate Dutch players. Various, I think Cape Verde has six Rotterdam-born players. And then Morocco has some Dutch-born players. So the Netherlands is very well represented in various squads at this World Cup. Derek Lucassen, who scored for Ghana against Croatia, I think, is Brian Robbie's half-brother. So Robbie is a Ghanaian descent, plays for Holland. His half-brother, Dutch Ghanaian, plays for Ghana.
1: Final one for you, Simon. We're just coming off the back of a really dramatic win for Brazil in this World Cup. The man who stepped up to get them out of jail was Gabriel Martinelli. Casemiro had equalised earlier in the game. You were writing for the Financial Times about Vinicius, who is very much in the mix to be the star of this World Cup, but at least he's got another knockout game to prove it. He wasn't really at that level tonight that he was against Scotland, but we had dubbed this, perhaps prematurely, the World Cup of the Superstar, where Vinny, Mbappe, Haaland, Ronaldo, Messi had all stepped up. Your expectations for Vinicius as this World Cup progresses?
0: Well, I thought watching Japan was interesting because Japan are normally quite an attacking side and they want to have a go. They want the ball, they want to attack, they want to play in the other team's half, but not today. And I think they tailored their whole game plan to stop Vinny, because what Vinny wants is to counter, to sprint into space, to have 40 yards to go behind the defence, and Scotland and Haiti let him do that. And Japan thought, no, we're going to defend on the edge of the box. We're not going to allow any space behind the defence. And they did. They spent loads of the game edge of the box. So it was all a stop Vinny plan. In the end, it worked to stop Vinny. It didn't stop Brazil because, you know, they let a lot of attacks go into the box as a result of this strategy. And both the Brazilian goals came from, you know, close situations up near goal, where Japan had quite a lot of players in the penalty area. So playing with your backs to the wall can stop counters, but it can't stop everything else. So I think a strong team up against Brazil will try to go forward, and Vinny will aim to use those spaces. So I think we are going to see more of him this World Cup. And he's Brazil's one world-class player. I mean, I was not impressed. I still don't see Brazil as a potential World Cup winning side.
1: Okay, they have a lot to prove. They'll be up against Norway or Ivory Coast this Sunday evening in the round of 16. Simon Cooper, author of World Cup Fever, A Footballing Journey in 9 Tournaments. Thanks so much for joining us this evening.
0: Thank you.
1: Cheers. And that game kicking off in around 9 minutes' time in Massachusetts. So Germany versus Paraguay. The German team is Neuer in goal, a back four of Kimmich, Rudiger, Tah and Brown. Then it's in Mecha and Pavlovic in midfield behind Zane, Wirtz and Undav and Havertz. So that is a pretty big departure for Germany at this stage, going with the big two lads. I think that it'll undo Paraguay, who are prone to a little bit of shithousery themselves. Maybe they feel that you got to meet fire with fire.
2: Yeah, I suppose you just keep scoring. You can't leave them out. I'm really interested in them. The Cote d'Ivoire game, rather than more than so the Ecuador one, but there was a doggedness to them that, like, they're obviously not as good as they were. They obviously don't have the same kind of caliber of player. But my God, they don't stop going. There's something to be said for that. I don't know how far it carries you. Maybe you get exposed by better teams with better players, but I know, like, people uncharacteristically have been kind of saying they have no chance, or kind of been, they're a bit of an afterthought at this World Cup, Germany. I wouldn't be as sure of that.
1: No, because that definitely seemed to be the groupthink hot take before the World Cup, was that Germany might struggle to progress in this tournament in any capacity. And as I was saying to Simon there, it was only when I was kind of sitting down to watch the Curaçao game and look, you kind of maybe have high expectations for any team who's going to go up against Curaçao. You just see the team sheet come up and you're like, there is enough quality in this team, particularly in attack, for them to do something pretty significant in this tournament. And I don't know, like, I mean, the defeat to Ecuador, I mean, not a, that was about Ecuador. That's about what they needed to do in that moment. Like, I wouldn't necessarily be suspending my hopes on them based on that, but I guess the Cote d'Ivoire game needing two late goals from Undav to get them out of jail in that situation is probably the red flag that we have so far.
2: Possibly. I guess it depends how you look at it.
1: Also, Curaçao had a heap of chances even beyond the one goal they did score.
2: Which, to be fair, was, nobody saw that coming. So look, they're obviously flawed. No, I think there's any way about that. But I don't know in a one-off game, even between one of the other kind of traditional heavyweights, it's like, I wouldn't be wrong. I just think that there's something about them, that there is a kind of a bit of a muscle memory there with a lot of those players as well. Where, like, there are an awful lot of talented players that it doesn't, and I don't know, it depends how clever Nagelsmann is even coming in now to the knockout rounds, whether he can manage it. I wouldn't be amazed. It depends on the route and everything, and you know, you can get lucky or unlucky, but I wouldn't be amazed with the kind of team that kind of picks up momentum a little bit. There's just so much talent. Like, whatever way you cut it, like, maybe not the most high-performing, you know, Wirtz is not a great season, but he is an incredibly talented player. You can see that kind of thing coming alive in a game. So maybe. But I suspect they'll go deep.
1: I want to air this comment from Dermot Keenan. He said, have a feeling Neuer will make a big mistake tonight to cost the Germans.
2: Okay.
1: Very specific. Love to hear it. And All in the Game says, great finish from Martinelli. Bruno Guimaraes having a good World Cup with most assists with 4 in 4 matches. Surprising that Germany don't have anyone to challenge Neuer's place. You would have thought with the goalkeeping heritage that they might be able to...
2: Wasn't he brought back post-qualifying?
1: Yep.
2: I think it's not Ter Stegen, whoever it is, but it's whoever it is that's there. But they do... Because I just remember in the build-up to that first game against Curaçao, there was some speculation about how it might unsettle things, that he's kind of been just brought back in. But like, he was playing the Champions League semi-final a few weeks ago. You know, that's about the highest form of football you can get. And he wasn't ill-equipped there. I mean, he wasn't his best self, but he certainly didn't look out of place. You know, like, he's still probably one of the best keepers in the world, all things considered, like, you know.
1: Yeah, for sure. So we'll see if that does come true tonight. It's 5 minutes to kick off there, Germany versus Paraguay. We're going to take a quick break and we'll be hearing from some of the Brazilians that took Ben Symes under their wing earlier on when he was at the Camden.
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1: Welcome back to Monday night's Off the Ball. Germany versus Paraguay is just about to kick off at the New England Patriots Stadium. We have Ben Symes back from Camden Street. And we've been stuck here in studio all evening long. Ben, how was it?
11: Let's just say Mr. Arthur O'D called me back in the studio because I was heading straight to Dicey's, and Arthur brought me back to planet Earth.
1: You got the curly finger.
11: And Arthur said, you actually got work to do, mate. And called me back in here. So I was unbelievable. Unbelievable. Really, like, they just, football is like running through their veins. It's unbelievable. I had said this last week, like, everyone knows how much football means to them, but like, you think you do, but you actually don't. Like, it's way more than you think it does. Like, it's like the three pillars is like their culture, their song, their dance, football and God. Like, it's the three of them just like define their life, and football is ahead of the other two. Like, it's just, oh, it's surreal. Like, seeing like those adults crying over Gabriel Martinelli scoring a winner in the round of 32. Like, what is that? A team that's won the most World Cups and you're crying over that? Like, it's just, it's unbelievable.
1: Yeah, it is. Like, I mean, I wasn't quite sure, because when I set the scene earlier on, kind of explained it a little bit, but I'm also conscious that, like, we're broadcasting to an audience beyond Dublin. I think it's quite a Dublin-centric thing here, where, like, we were walking out of the office last week before Scotland-Brazil, and we just saw loads and loads of gold jerseys. Like, anybody who lives in Dublin will understand that from this World Cup. Anybody who's been walking around the city when Brazil have been playing in this World Cup will see that. It's obviously one of the biggest expat communities in Ireland, but particularly here in Dublin, it feels like the Brazilian footprint is really significant. So we're just saying, knockout rounds, maybe let's send Ben down to a game. To be honest, I thought that might be like a 2 a.m. thing, but when we saw it was a 6 p.m. kickoff against Japan and a really good fixture, we thought we can't not look this gift horse in the mouth. And away you went down, and you were in the middle of it all. So you described the feeling at the end, the feeling throughout, particularly after they go 1-0 down, must have been insane.
11: It was, it's crazy because you come in and I knew it was going to be loud, but like, for some reason, it still just took me back. Like, they opened the door, because you can't hear anything on the street. Like, it's soundproof doors. And they opened the door to let me in, and I just heard the music, and it's, you know, like, coming through, like, and you're just like, oh, this is going to be class. This is going to be so good. And you walk through, like, I don't know if people are familiar with the Camden, there's a big bar in the middle, and then down the back, they've got this like huge, enormous screen, and a load of about 60 screens off it as well, smaller ones. And got there about an hour before kickoff, and already the place was like pretty much full. I took a walk around the place, went upstairs, and upstairs in a little corner was like a pocket of Japanese fans who'd been kind of, you know, put in the corner, like, you know, it was like, this is the Brazil show, like, yeah, you shouldn't be here type of thing. But oh yeah, to go from that noise and the expectation, it wasn't hope, like, it was expectation, like we should win this game, and to go from that into when the goal goes in and it's just screeching, it's just like, aah! And then like there's a few Japanese fans in the corner going mental, they're going mental all of a sudden, and the roles are completely reversed. It was like, yeah, it was a little bit of, oh God, like, if they don't get them back here, this could either be like really funny, like being here and witnessing the meltdown. But seeing it go the other way, I'm so glad they didn't get knocked out. Like, yeah, give me another night there. Send me to Brazil next time.
1: Yeah, well, that's the plan now. I mean, you put the hand up for that. You're going to bring us some of the sounds of what you actually saw after full time.
11: Yeah, so yeah, full time finishes, and I'm looking around at people going mental, and I'm like, you know what? I wonder, like, really, what does this mean? Because they've been going so mad during the course of 90. Are they going to calm down after this? And are they going to realise, oh, you know, it was just another football match? So I took a wander around the Camden, or in Camden Street as well, after, and got to hear from the Brazilians that were around the place. What did you make of that game?
12: What did I think about the game? Well, amazing. Like, it was unbelievable. But the last minute, we did it, yeah.
13: I think I'm happy that we won, but I think all the match is going to be hard. Anyway, we're going to get to the finals and we're going to win. And I believe it's going to be against France.
11: What does football mean to the people of Brazil?
12: Everything.
14: I mean, football is like probably one of the only things that Brazil can really do well. So for us as immigrants, as coming to another country, another culture, seeing that everything works outside of Brazil, but seeing that football still is something that gets us united, it's an amazing thing to see.
12: Yeah, and not only this, but like, it feels like home to us. Like, since we're in a foreign country, sometimes we cannot feel like home because culture is different. But being here, reunited with other Brazilians, it feels like a little bit like home and it will feel like comfortable.
15: We used to grow up playing, you know. For us, it's like something really important, you know. You can feel in our heart. This is something that moves us.
16: Love, spirituality, connection, really.
17: The World Cup is the best time in Brazil ever. The best time ever. We love football. We are the country of football. So,
15: and we stay together. For us means like stay with our family because you are from Brazil. And watch together, you can feel this kind of feeling, you know. For us it's really important.
13: It means culture. We were born with it. We believe on it, and for us it's happiness. So we always follow. Every match for us is a feeling that we believe is the nation's happiness. You know, we want to see Brazil winning at the time, and we go for the sixth star.
11: Can Brazil win the World Cup?
12: After today, I have a hope. That's all. We have so much faith.
16: Yes, we are f***ing going to win.
13: Of course.
12: We will.
1: Ben Symes in conversation with the Brazilians living in Ireland in Camden Street there. So that's really good stuff. But was there offers to bring you along to Dicey's afterwards? Or look, I mean, you finished work in 26 minutes, Ben. So
2: still a Monday night.
1: Yeah. Monday night Dicey's is one of the big nights, Arthur. Yeah. Maybe it's only during college semester.
11: There's an uncultured man over there. They all put their arms around me and said, you know what, you little man standing there in the corner at the microphone not celebrating with the rest of us. Come on, you're one of us for the night.
2: How did they react to you when you were there? Was there any
11: No, a couple of people, like when... Because obviously I had the camera up for the news round. So people were looking at Sarah probably like, I could see people looking at me being like, why is that guy standing up in the bar? Because I didn't have my laptop out at this stage, obviously, because it's an hour before kickoff. I'm like, I had the microphone out, but I was like, I'll watch the first half and I'll get a sense of the room. And as soon as I took the laptop out for the news round to get the camera up, then like I could see people like putting their face in, like being like, what's going on? And I did have a few people come up to me when I went off being like, what was that? Was that television? What was that? And I was like, that was radio. And they were like, people were just generally like happy for someone to be there that wasn't. The people I spoke to off my phone were happy that someone not Brazilian was there to witness it. It's a huge community. It's somewhere between 60 and 80,000 Brazilians living in Ireland. Like it's absolutely huge. I was actually speaking to another guy in there who's from Waterford who came up when he saw the microphone, and he said on his way here, he had walked by like a hotel 2 minutes ago and there was a queue like at the road down there as well. So it's just this massive community, like really, really big. And when something like this happens, it's amazing to see it in full flow, and the colour and the joy is just, it's second to none.
1: You asked them at the end there, can Brazil win the World Cup? What do you think?
11: Well, I'm half Brazilian now, so yeah. Like, of course we're going to do it. I would probably worry for them after watching that. Like, it was quite uninspiring performance on the pitch. I would think if they come up against someone with a better attacking pedigree, I would really worry for them. Like, if they come up against France, are in their half the draw, I think, who are they looking at playing? And is it Norway?
1: Norway Cote d'Ivoire is their next game, yeah.
11: Like, I'd worry about them against Norway with Norway's attacking talent. The only thing about Brazil is their attack, if they have everyone firing, is so good. And like, you can just flip that on its head versus the Norwegian defence. You can easily just flip that and go, that's the inverse.
1: Why can't they make a world-class defence out of Alisson, Marquinhos and Gabriel? Like, everything else should fit into place around that. It's international football. It's not as good as club football. Mm. They've got three world-class players in those positions.
11: the fullbacks are really poor, which is really what lets them down. Like Santos is playing for Zenit and he's 31.
1: And Danilo.
11: And Danilo is 33 playing for Flamengo.
2: He gave the ball away for the goal,
11: yeah,
2: didn't he?
11: Yeah. I also think something about Gabriel, he just looks really good in that Arsenal system. And I think like he's a good centre half. Like that, this is not me for 1 second saying he's not. But I think that Arsenal system elevates him to a next level where he's really good and really comfortable in it. And then you just take someone out of that when they excel in that, and all of a sudden they're beside a different centre half partner who like plays a completely different system at PSG. But even at that, you would think with international football, they should be fine. Like, they're two centre-halves playing against each other in a Champions League final. Like, yeah. Why shouldn't they? But I think it's just a unit as a four.
2: I think, so they've conceded two goals now, haven't they? I'm not misremembering one. They conceded in the first game against Morocco and they conceded tonight. They didn't concede against Scotland or Haiti, I don't think.
11: They conceded one against Haiti, no?
1: No, 3-0 as well.
2: 3-0, I think.
11: It was, yeah.
2: And it was like, not carbon copy goals, but carbon copy is like, it just goes right down the middle.
11: Yeah.
2: In a strange kind of way that you don't always see that often anymore. It just came right down the middle. And I don't know if it's, I suspect no more than Gabriel, like it's quid pro quo, but like why he looks so good for Arsenal is because of what's in front of him as well. Whereas here, it's like, oof,
11: the sorry, just quickly on that as well, like going right to the middle, Casemiro.
2: That's
11: the big hole in front of them where like that Japan goal just goes straight through the middle of them.
2: Incredible.
1: Yeah, it's hard to disagree with that, but I did think that after this season that he had with Manchester United, that international football and a World Cup would actually be a place where Casemiro could not thrive but hold his own pretty well. And maybe there's a perfect storm situation where Japan are an outstanding quick transition team. Also, I think the goal just like it's a nightmare situation for Casemiro. You give the ball away in your own half, and you've got to chase back against an opposing attacker. Yeah. Like it just exposes the worst thing about Casemiro's game, which is quick tracking back following a pacey attacker. So I'm not sure. I'd be keen to see how this story develops as the World Cup goes on. The Casemiro thing, because I don't think international football is as pacey as the Premier League is, and he did all right in the Premier League this year. Did well in the Premier League.
2: Yeah, and he did for sure. I don't have an exact answer for you on that. I guess, like, maybe it's just that case that it is, like, it's such a, at the minute, like, it's all kind of dictated by almost moments, and you're like, you have a, I wonder how it even affects the thinking, where it's like, we were talking about the knockout element of that, and it's like, all of a sudden when Japan score, the whole dynamic of how those two teams are thinking about everything that's ahead of them is changed, and it's altered. And I just wonder, like, you know, all of a sudden you're going out, or all of a sudden, my God, we could beat Brazil, and it's that finite, and nothing really matters beyond that. And I do wonder, to that end, when you have someone who can be so readily exposed as Casemiro, and everyone can be exposed, but I do wonder if opposition teams particularly would target him in that regard, that if you keep at it, and it's kind of hard to know, because to the other extent, like, he nearly scored the equaliser twice. Like, he nearly scores it minutes before. Like, he's incredibly effective in some ways. But I just wonder, in this thing where there are, so where you have so little time compared to club football, it's like, right, we need to focus on one or two things here in the 4 or 5 days we have to kind of prepare for. Go hammer and tongs at that fella. So much else is in kind of autopilot at that stage for these teams. But it's like you think even now if they were to play France, what France would do to that midfield, where Mbappe would be dropping and he'd get right in behind him and he'd burn him to bits, like, you know what I mean?
1: Yeah. Like, so there's a lot in that. Like the thing that kind of is sticking out to me there is just the France talk at the moment.
2: Yeah.
1: And where we're at with that. Because Friday was very unusual, I thought. Like, I thought there was a ravenous nature to France in terms of what they wanted to do in that game. I think they would have been happy enough to put up a big score, particularly some of the individuals in that attack. But against a second-string Norway team, they looked shaky at times. I mean, Norway missed the penalty. Should have conceded twice. I know it was only a first-choice France attack. There was plenty of changes in other parts of the pitch. But I'm not necessarily sure the French hype is as strong as it was pre-tournament.
2: Oh, do you think so? Jeez, I don't know who would you be saying is more likely to win? Would they still be your, you know?
1: Well, I think in isolation, that
2: relatively.
1: I don't think they have strengthened their candidacy. They haven't blown me away with that Norway performance. But look, dead rubber at the end of the group as Norway selected it. But like, I mean,
2: three incredible goals,
1: and conceded a penalty. Did concede another.
2: Yeah, they're not. It wasn't flawed. But when you counteract that with, so the Germany thing we were talking about earlier, and they kind of lose because there's nothing on the line for them. There was nothing on the line for France in that game, realistically. And I find it is weird. We were talking about this last week. Like, it is weird when you're like, why isn't Mbappe playing effectively all this game? There's really no, what's the point in this? And I think just to rack up what is a 4-2 win in a game of no consequence, it suggests a certain amount of sort of killer instinct all the same. Like, it's hard to know, because what else would you have them do in that game, I guess? Like, do you want, like it would be a weird thing for them if you're like, they were 100% zoned in on that game. They must be thinking further ahead. They know they're true.
1: Yeah.
2: I don't know.
1: I just thought it was just purely in terms of the opportunities that Norway had in the game, a Norway team that had 10 changes made to more changes in the France side. I don't know. I think it's not a hot take to suggest that it's a pretty open World Cup anyway, and it was from the outset. So maybe expecting perfection, or expecting France with semi half a team compared to Norway, completely changing their team, expecting them to shut them out completely and be perfect. Maybe that was overambitious on a France watching brief.
11: I'll give you the other side of the coin, because I watched France in their opening two games against Senegal and Iraq, and the first half against Senegal. Going to the tournament, I'd say, like, I France were not my pick. Like, I probably had France as my third or fourth pick. I'd Spain and Argentina both ahead of them. And I watched the first half against Senegal, and I thought, right, I'm going to be right in this call about France not being one of the top two. And then, oh,
2: winner Ecuador up.
11: The Ecuador boys pulled through. And then the second half against Senegal, Mbappe comes into his own. And then the Iraq game, look, I know it's Iraq, and they shipped a lot of goals in a tough group. But after watching the second half against Senegal in the Iraq game, I became convinced in France. And I didn't get to see the Norway game because I was working at Bohemians versus St. Paris Athletic. I only watched the highlights. And I have came out of the group stage way more confident in France than I've went into it. So much so that I would probably, after watching all the teams, would have France as my number one. Argentina, I've probably been the most impressed with, but I don't really value those performances against the teams that they played. And you know that if Lionel Messi is gone, then Argentina are gone. And you can say that about a lot of teams, including France with Kylian Mbappe. But I think if you take Mbappe out of it, the whole French team still can work as a unit together. There's just so much talent. You can't say that about any other team. And we know in these tournaments, you are going to have games in the knockouts where your star player doesn't show up. Brazil, prime example tonight, like Vinicius Jr., who was so good in the group stage, like that Scotland game, you couldn't take your eyes off him. You almost wanted a camera just on him, following him around the whole game. And he was, you know, virtually anonymous tonight, didn't really do much. You're going to have those games, and you need someone to show up. And France have those players in abundance. When Mbappe is non-form, Doué, Barcola, Dembele, Cherki, I could go on and on and on, are going to be there to show up and form them. And I just think that might be what does, if they were to get over the line, does get over the line. But I was looking at the brackets earlier today after doing them out, and like quarterfinals and semifinals, if all goes to plan, like we're going to have a cracking last few teams.
2: Who do you think out of interest, out of watching? Because you've seen everyone maybe once, at least once or twice now.
1: Well, I just, it's more, my kind of opinion is just that France aren't as far in front of the pack as people would think. Like, I think they're guaranteed to make a semi-final when you go through the bracket. Be very interested to see them against Spain in that semi-final, should Spain make it. And they also have their own array of weaknesses. Every team is flawed, I feel, in this competition. And look, the flaw that I'm pointing out here with France literally just boils down to me saying that their defensive depth is not great.
2: Yeah, yeah.
1: Which team can field a second choice, or, you know, a couple of changes in their defence and hope to keep a clean sheet in the World Cup? Maybe no one. That's just the only thing. It was just a curiosity watching on Friday, because they just looked so on it at times, that attack, and yet there was a frailty at the other side of the pitch. We wanted to talk a little bit about Portugal here, Ben. You've been on Ronaldo watching brief over the course of the weekend. Again, we're kind of looking at fixtures that don't matter a whole pile, or at least not everything is on these games when you're watching them. So that these final round of fixtures, they do come with a bit of a health warning. But what are you taking from Portugal's final game of the group?
11: Well, I think this one does matter because it was the top of the group. And both teams knew, Portugal and Colombia knew, if you top the group, that you went into the really, really easy quarter to draw.
1: Yeah.
11: Where the only other team is Argentina and everyone else is ranked outside of the top 10 in the world. And Portugal were just so lethargic. And it was kind of funny watching Ronaldo against DR Congo, and he couldn't do anything. And he was always standing offside. And Wayne Rooney came on, you know, BBC defending him for standing offside. But like, he's just a hatcher. Like, that's what he's become these days. He's a hatcher. And when I'm watching him standing offside, like, the thing that came into my head was when you're playing World Cup down on the green and there's one fella who is hatching. And in the first round, he might score two goals because every single team is in the tournament and you've got about 20 lads running around the pitch and he might get a few. But then when he gets to the final four rounds, like, he's nothing. And you're just calling him out for hatching the whole time and he's not contributing anything.
2: What is hatching? I feel we're going fairly Dublin-centric again.
11: Sorry, you're just hanging around the goal.
2: What's hatching? What's that mean?
11: So hatching is just hanging around the goal and you're not...
2: Why hatching?
11: Yeah.
1: Waiting for an egg?
11: Yeah. You're just standing. So when we would have played World Cup, you would have had like the box and you couldn't stand in the six-yard box.
2: Yeah.
11: Ronaldo just hangs around in the six-yard box. He's the equivalent of that in World Cup. That's what I was taking from watching. I was going, this guy has, like, in a game that decides whether you go into, like, lovely, fairy quarter of the draw where you're almost guaranteed to be true to face Argentina in the quarterfinal, or go in and you're going to face Spain now in the last 16, or is it around, or quarterfinal, whichever
2: yeah,
11: it is.
2: Yeah, yeah, you're right.
11: Like, he had absolutely zero interest. And I know he's zero interest, and we know he's zero interest, but it's the fact that this is just going on and on and on. It's like everyone seems to keep calling it out and no difference seems to be made at all. And I always had doubts over Goncalo Ramos. And then I say, AC Milan want to sign for 75 million. If AC Milan want to sign for 75 million, this guy's going to have something in him. And we did see, and we did see when they did drop him and they played Goncalo Ramos over him against Switzerland, he scored a hat trick. Like, I'm not convinced on the guy. But surely, in a game like that, right, we're already true. These have been the best team in the group. Maybe we just drop Ronaldo for this and we just see what happens. And there was no interest in it. And Portugal were terrible. There was 10 minutes to go in the game and Colombia were the only team that looked like they were going to score. And Portugal were going to get the ball back, knowing that a draw got them nothing. And it was like, we can do nothing here. There's nothing we can do here. We're just pandered around this guy, this hatcher, who just hangs around waiting for his chance to come. That never comes. Because he's just always standing offside. He's lost the yard of pace. And Messi's lost the yard of pace as well. Messi's able to facilitate. This guy just can't facilitate. It's actually... I'd argue it's not funny. Like, it was funny against Congo because I hadn't seen it in so long. He's playing in Saudi Arabia. But now I've seen a few games where it's actually not funny.
2: You're saying it's borderline negligence by Roberto Martinez?
11: Yeah. I think it is. I think, like, in a game like that, you have the chance to drop him there and play Goncalo Ramos, yeah, who is apparently a 75 million euro man. And he's chosen not to do that. Like, right. I think that's negligence.
1: We have 20 minutes played in Massachusetts. It is Germany 0, Paraguay 0 in the World Cup. There was a decent chance for Paraguay from a set piece early on in the game. Germany with the possession here, trying to carve out an opportunity. If you have not been up to speed and everything that's happened earlier on today in the World Cup, well, Japan were knocked out by Brazil on a 2-1 scoreline. Brazil coming from behind in that game with Gabriel Martinelli scoring in the 95th minute to send Brazil through to the last 16. We'll take one last quick break.
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1: We have reached the hydration break in Massachusetts. Germany 0, Paraguay 0 after 23 and a half minutes. Just before we wrap up, lads, we should just give a quick mention to Roberto Lopez and Cape Verde once again. Friday, 11 p.m. against Argentina. I see Erlingus have taken the complete open goal here of flying the Lopez family out for Friday's clash, and that's getting them a bit of good PR around the globe. The Lopez story has continued to amaze, and it's just bringing us joy, really. I mean, we kind of made jokes about like hopping on this bandwagon when it came to Cape Verde at the start of the World Cup. It's just genuinely just class every single round they go through, and Lopez versus Messi is going to be amazing.
11: Yeah, I saw some people kind of airing a bit of grievances earlier today with, you know, Irish people jumping on the Cape Verde.
1: The Irish flag, angle. Basically. Yeah, that's...
11: Like, I just think that's utter nonsense, like, and comparing it to... It was compared to, you know, English-Irish relationship and Scottish-English relationship, I've seen people saying too, like, it's nonsense. It's something that absolutely should be celebrated. Like,
1: there was a column in the Irish Independent why wrapping Pico Lopez in the Ireland flag was not the right way to mark Cape Verde's World Cup heroics. It was Tony Considine with it, which picked up a bit of traction. And, you know, the sort of rhetorical question in the sub-headline was, can you imagine the reaction had Ray Houghton draped himself in a Scottish flag following his winning goal against Italy at Giant Stadium?
11: Well, here's a question for you. Would you... Okay, I wasn't around. Would you care if that happened?
2: Ooh. Would it have been a problem? I don't know. I guess I wasn't really around. I was only about three. But, yeah. I don't know. I think it's a slightly different... slightly different story.
11: Yeah.
2: You know,
11: but I that's what I said, like, comparing that to English or England, yeah, Scotland, yeah, it's like, yeah, it's, yeah, it's something completely different.
2: There's a, you know, it's a good hot take culture out there, you know, so it's gonna be, you gotta have opinions, and opinions move copies, and fair play. But it's I don't, like, it's not like do you remember, I don't know if you remember the snooker final, and to be fair, I wasn't thinking, but Wu Yiza,
11: yeah,
2: and how adamant that I think he was chair of the, was he chairman of the Chinese billiards thing or some sort of billiards thing, anyway, whatever it was, snooker and billiards, and he was not letting that flag off him. He was like, you keep this flag on you. He wasn't, you know, he wasn't that. I mean, Roberto Lopez is a big man. He'll know what he's doing, and you know, we just need to be growing up about it, like, you know. It's just kind of his dual nationality. He has, there's many facets to the man. He can be more than one thing, as is Ray Houghton. He can do it if he wants.
1: Yeah, I guess it's not a situation where Lopez was sort of, you know, thrown into this tricolour kind of against his wishes afterwards as well.
2: No.
1: Like, I mean,
2: yeah.
1: I don't know, the sort of the a British flag or a flag from Britain being draped around one of the Irish players after a great moment in Italia 90, whether it was an English flag or a Scottish flag, maybe there's a difference there compared to an Irish flag on somebody who's representing Cape Verde. Maybe there's a less of a historical link, for good or for bad, in that scenario.
2: If Declan Rice have fun winning the World Cup.
1: Well, that's it. That's the thing. I think we would all delight in the idea of seeing Rice parading around MetLife Stadium with a tricolour on his shoulders after winning one of their first World Cups since 1966.
2: Tuchel putting on the German flag. That'd be great. There we go. That'll be fantastic.
1: Right, that is pretty much our lot for Monday night's Off the Ball. If you've missed any of this evening's show, including Simon Cooper or Darren O'Sullivan and Eamon McGee on the weekend's football quarterfinals, it's now available on demand for Off the Ball members. Offtheball.com/join is where you can go for all those details. Off the Ball Breakfast is back tomorrow morning from 7:30 on the Go Loud app. And on YouTube, we're back from 7 tomorrow evening. We'll be paying tribute to Philip Doyle, who sadly passed away last Friday. We'll be talking to a couple of his Irish Grand Slam team, Alison Miller and Fiona Hayes will join us. Tom Dunn is up next here. Good night.
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25: Good evening, I'm Daniel Pitcher. A man in his 40s has been arrested in connection with a fire at a mosque on Dublin's Talbot Street this evening. The Irish Muslim Council has strongly condemned the fire, describing it as a shocking attack on a place of worship. The blaze broke out shortly before 4 o'clock this afternoon, prompting a major response from Dublin Fire Brigade. 4 fire engines, a turntable ladder and more than 20 firefighter paramedics were sent to the scene. The building was evacuated and the fire has now been brought under control. Dr. Umar Al-Quadri, chairperson of the Irish Muslim Council, is thankful there were no injuries.
26: The first reaction is, of course, concern for the safety and well-being of everyone in the mosque. And, of course, we are grateful that nobody is injured and appreciate the swift response by the emergency services and Angard Ashokana. As you know, the investigation is ongoing, so it would be inappropriate to speculate about the motive at this stage.
25: Coalition leaders have decided to extend the cuts to excise on diesel and petrol until September 1st. The current cost of living measures were due to run out at the start of August. The 32 cent a litre cut to diesel and the 27 cent a litre cut to petrol will remain for a further month. They say that it'll be then phased out over a 4-month period to the end of the year. Candles have been lit and prayers said in Mullingar in County Westmeath for the 3 Irish victims of a car crash in Spain 2016. The three people who've died have been named locally as Mark McCullough and Michaela Newcomb, who were a couple, and Amy McCullough. A fourth person, Ian McCullough, has been hospitalised with serious injuries after the crash, which happened in the early hours of yesterday morning near Malaga. The number of people killed in the earthquakes in Venezuela has risen to more than 1,700. Earlier, an official from the UN said the organization was getting ready for the possibility of up to 10,000 deaths. The bodies of huge numbers of victims are still thought to be trapped underneath rubble after last week's back-to-back tremors. And that's your news for now.
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10: 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Kaishu Sano had opened the score.
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10: Good evening, I'm David Seagrave. Brazil left it late to secure a place in the round of 16 at this year's World Cup. Gabriel Martinelli's late strike helped Carlo Ancelotti's side complete a comeback against Japan. Kaishu Sano had opened the scoring in the first half for the Samurai Blue before Casemiro headed an equaliser in early in the second half. Both of Ireland's Nations League games with Israel will be played outside of their home nations. Israel will once again play in Hungary for their home fixture, while the game originally fixed for the Aviva Stadium will now take place at the TSC Arena in Serbia. New Manchester City boss Enzo Maresca says the size of the Premier League club is the main reason for his return for a third time. The Italian has agreed a three-year deal, having previously been Pep Guardiola's assistant and leading the elite development squad. Speaking to club media, Maresca says he's looking forward to the challenge.
14: It's exciting because the target is to continue or to carry on the last decade or the last years that everything was very, very nice.
10: Closer to home, Harry Vaughan has signed a permanent deal with Bohemians. The winger, who spent the first half of the season on loan, had been released from his former club Hull City, allowing the Gypsies to sign him on a free transfer until the end of this year. In Gaelic games, Waterford and Kilkenny kick off the Camogie quarter-finals this Saturday, with Clare facing Tipperary on Sunday. Those four teams will be looking to join Cork and Galway in the last four. Both games will be played as part of double headers, with the All-Ireland Senior Hurling semi-finals this weekend. And finally to tennis, Jannik Sinner avoided a scare after an intense battle with Serbia's Miomir Kecmanovic. The Italian has booked his place in the second round after a 3-2 win, as he looks to retain his men's singles crown. He had fallen behind on two separate occasions but won back-to-back sets to advance. While in the women's draw, top seed Arena Sabalenka cruised past Teodora Kostovic in straight sets, while Coco Gauff also advanced with a straight sets win over Tamara Korpac. To hear live commentary in the League of Ireland every Friday, download the Go Loud app now.
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25: Outbreaks of rain extending across the country tonight, heavy at times with lows of 11 to 15 degrees. And now you're up to date on News Talk.
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15: A very good evening to you. Hope you're all well this June. Are we still June? June 29th. Yes, indeed. July just around the corner. Where do I begin? Amazing weather. I know it's probably the end of the world, but at least we're getting good weather for the end of the world. And amazing new music. I've three tracks to play for you tonight. Three brand new singles. Every one of which, if one of them came into the show, I'd be over the moon for the night. For three of them to arrive in one day is just fantastic. One of them potentially a track of the year. I've that a few bits of, well, the Trinity gigs start this week, so the lowdown on them to come, and various bits and pieces. The Galway International Arts Festival I see on the agenda as well. Wonderful. Start though with one of the bands of the moment. Just online reading the social reactions to The Cure and Robert Smith. Oh, the love, the back catalogue, the songs.

Highland Park. And I'll just go one, a 1,000 gig guy who goes to probably about 1,000 gigs, that might be where he gets his name from, says, hot, hot, hot, masterclass. The Cure at Marley Park, an absolute sizzling summer set list. Robert Smith's vocals were stunning. The Cure are on a roll and loving it. They absolutely are. And in the glorious sunshine, they embraced their biggest dancing, singing hits. Crowd response, incredible. Top quality, Rich said. It's everywhere you go. It's just love. And it's great. I think they're celebrating their 50th anniversary this year. Can you believe that? And it's just they're undiminished. Their new album from last year was absolutely class. I had to struggle tonight not to play a track from it and play something that you would all know. So I went with that one there, Lullaby. Same being said for Paul Weller.

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1: Let's do music. It's not life or death, but it is quality of life, you know, very important. But in advance of them, one or two. Well, this, according to Pitchfork, is the biggest news of the day. Walton Goggins is in the brand new video for this song. Who's Walton Goggins, you ask yourself?

0: That is The Strokes. That is, you know what, there has been a single since, but it's made so little impression. I'd be inclined to say that's still the current single. That is Going Shopping from them. There is a new video for it as well, which would tend to make the case that it is very much still the new single. And Walton Goggins is in it. Who is Walton Goggins, you say? Well, you may know him from The Shield or Justified or Vice Principals or The Righteous Gemstones, or he was also in Invincible and Fallout. For me, it's the last season of The White Lotus. He was the guy who was going after this guy to try and kill him to make up for some historic grievance, which didn't go well for him, if you remember. Wouldn't have thought he'd be the main news item in all the music papers, but there you go. You live and learn. This week's number one, or last week's number one on the show, last Thursday night, was this from Pulp, from a live album which is coming our way in September.
1: And then new options. I did not have a choice. I'd like to teach the world to sing, but I do not have a voice. So I pulled

Thank you.

remember so much for being here. We'll see you another time, all right?

0: That is a sunset. It is the live single from a live album from Pulp, which is to come our way very soon. Documentary about the band. Go and hit the streaming stations as well. Now, I mentioned three amazing tracks, and we're going to get stuck into the first of them after this.
1: Tom Dunn. Tom Dunn. 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
0: You're very welcome back. My apologies. Just before we go to those promised brand new tracks, I'm very taken by this. Kathleen Edwards, of whom I'm a huge fan, is putting herself in the incredible position of actually saying something good about the use of AI in songwriting. Can you believe it? She says, people using AI to write songs is awesome, in my opinion. It's just going to expose everyone who sucked at it from the beginning. There's a thought. Which ones am I in?

had dropped out of music. Such was the lack of encouragement coming her way, despite the fact that the stuff she was releasing was brilliant, and then was working in a normal job. Now, I think she was doing very well in the normal job, and I think had a kind of a... I have a feeling, though, if I say a restaurant, you're going to think of a struggling kind of coffee shop. I think it was more like a stream of them or something like that. But somebody coaxed your back, and what she's been releasing ever since is just absolutely wonderful. That she was away and not writing songs for 15 or 20 years is truly incredible. But she's saying good words about AI. Oh, my God. Right, then, let's strap in, lads. I have a few songs to play to you, okay? Exhibit A. Probably the most anticipated song of the last 3 or 4 years for me, possibly also for my entire family, because I have indoctrinated them by this point. It's from Phoebe Bridgers, and it's from her brand new single. She's playing 2 sold-out shows in 3 Arena in November. I'm very happy to say that I've managed to secure 2 tickets for that. Got online, got in the queue, and was successful. She, at those gigs, if you have a phone, it goes into a pouch. No problem with that. But the album itself, I think, is coming around August. And my 17-year-old daughter, who possibly loves Phoebe more than I do, says this might be the most upbeat thing on the album.

Phoebe Bridgers and the brand new single from her, which is called Lost Boys. I'm very tempted to play it twice on the show, but I'm going to try and fight off that urge and not do it. I think it's completely brilliant. Can't say a bad word about it. That is simply gorgeous. Now that Phoebe Bridgers getting a new track on the show and stunning me is probably not that unpredictable. This may be more unpredictable because it's from the Rolling Stones, and you would have thought a point was reached about 20 years ago where their hearts weren't in it. They were just doing gigs, brilliant gigs, but the idea of new material had become something that was just burdensome to them. Well, listen to this and tell me if this sounds like a burden to you.

that's simply amazing. That is the brand new single from the Rolling Stones, and that is twice that I've said the brand new single from the Rolling Stones. I've been completely blown away. The last one was The Stars Are Ours, and is it something like that? I'll check. No, hang on. This one's called Jealous Lover. It sounds like classic Rolling Stones. It sounds like if they're ripping themselves, or if they're ripping, I don't even know if it's themselves. Everything, every moment in it seems to be a nod to some other brilliant Rolling Stones song, including how he sings it, which is the way he sings Emotional Rescue. What do you think about that for the voice of, is he 83, an 83-year-old man? Incredible, incredible. They're releasing these as an A and a B-side, so there is a B-side to that, which I'll play to you later on, which is equally bloody brilliant. And then, right, we're not finished yet with new material. We mentioned Brandon Flowers is coming to play next year, and he has released this to us. Take a listen to this.

0: abandoned flowers and plans. So obviously the next album is going to be his solo album. Bit of a country influence, we would say, in that Lana Del Rey has been promising a country album now for quite some considerable time. When she was promising it, it seemed like the coolest thing in the world you could do. Is it still the coolest thing in the world you could do? I'm not really sure, but she wanted to get her skates on. But that sounds brilliant anyway, from Brandon Flowers. I think it's around October, November, you'll be able to see him in 3 Olympia. I mentioned some great gigs, the Trinity College gigs, which I think are a wonderful set of gigs. Great curation, great bands playing, but what a place to see a series of gigs. The first of some of them after this.
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0: So as I mentioned, some beautiful gigs happening this week. Well, Lily Allen, two nights in 3 Arena. I must play something tomorrow night, and the night after you will be able to see her. Glenn Hansard kicking off the Trinity College series on, let me work out my dates tomorrow. It's Wednesday. And then on Thursday, you can get to see the one and only Dry Cleaning.

that is Dry Cleaning and Gary Ashby, and they will be in Trinity College for the Trinity College gigs on, let me see, why would it not come to now, the 1st of July, which is Wednesday. You can see them. And then at the same venue on the 5th of July, you'll be able to see De Kooks. This is their version of a song from the Kinks.

And you can see them in Trinity College. They'll be there on the 5th. Wet Legs over the 1st, which is Wednesday. Glenn Hansard then on the day after that.

0: concert you can see this week in Trinity College as part of those wonderful Trinity College gigs. I see another brilliant gig just to point you in the direction of. In the Wexford Arts Centre on the 4th, you will be able to see the four of us live. Four of us are a brilliant live band. Don't miss that. I have loads more brilliant stuff, including a great new single from Wearin Bradley after this.
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7: A very good night from the newsroom. I'm Daniel Pitcher. A man in his 40s has been arrested following a fire at a mosque on Talbot Street in Dublin city centre. Emergency services were called to the scene before 4 o'clock this afternoon. 4 fire engines and more than 20 firefighter paramedics responded. The Irish Muslim Council has condemned the incident. Chairperson Dr. Umar Al-Quadri is thankful there were no injuries.
8: The first reaction is, of course, concern for the safety and well-being of everyone in the mosque. And, of course, we are grateful that nobody is injured and appreciate the swift response by the emergency services and Angard Ashokana. As you know, the investigation is ongoing, so it would be inappropriate to speculate about the motive at this stage.
7: Hundreds of calls were made by hospitals to Gardaí over the last 2 years as they dealt with public order and safety incidents. St James's Hospital in Dublin logged the most calls at 227, followed by St Vincent's at 165, and Beaumont Hospital had 99 calls. It comes as healthcare institutions such as the Mater in Dublin had to write to Gardaí to request more patrols around their campus to deal with the rise in antisocial behaviour. Sinn Féin's health spokesperson David Cullinan believes more investment is needed.
9: Does mean that hospitals have to work with and coordinate with An Garda Síochána on a regular basis. It does mean, unfortunately, that guards are then asked to call out to hospitals on a regular basis because we have to make sure the frontline staff are protected.
7: Government commitments under Shared Island Fund for projects in Northern Ireland have now reached €1 billion. The milestone was announced at the 5th Shared Island Forum in Dublin today, which reviewed cross-border investment and cooperation initiatives. And France has approved new legislation aimed at curbing ultra-fast fashion. The bill targets online retailers including Shein, Temu and AliExpress, with new environmental charges and a ban on advertising by social media influencers. Supporters say that the measures would help tackle waste and pollution, while critics argue European fashion retailers have largely escaped the crackdown. And that's your news for now.
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11: Good evening, I'm David Seagrave. Brazil left it late to secure a place in the round of 16 at this year's World Cup. Gabriel Martinelli's late strike helped Carlo Ancelotti's side complete a comeback against Japan. Kaiju Sano had opened the scoring in the first half for the Samurai Blue before Casemiro headed an equaliser in early in the second half. Both of Ireland's Nations League games with Israel will be played outside of their home nations. Israel will once again play in Hungary for their home fixture, while the game originally fixed for the Aviva Stadium will now take place at the TSC Arena in Serbia. New Manchester City boss Enzo Maresca says the size of the Premier League club is the main reason for his return for a third time. The Italian has agreed a three-year deal, having previously been Pep Guardiola's assistant and leading the elite development squad. Speaking to club media, Maresca says he's looking forward to the challenge.
12: It's exciting because the target is to continue or to carry on the last decade or the last years that everything was very, very nice.
11: Closer to home, Harry Vaughan has signed a permanent deal with Bohemians. The winger, who spent the first half of the season on loan, had been released from his former club Hull City, allowing the Gypsies to sign him on a free transfer until the end of this year. In Gaelic games, Waterford and Kilkenny kick off the Camogie quarterfinals this Saturday, with Clare facing Tipperary on Sunday. Those four teams will be looking to join Cork and Galway in the last four. Both games will be played as part of double headers, with the All-Ireland Senior Hurling semi-finals this weekend. And finally to tennis, Jannik Sinner avoided a scare after an intense battle with Serbia's Miomir Kecmanovic. The Italian has booked his place in the second round after a 3-2 win, as he looks to retain his men's singles crown. He had fallen behind on two separate occasions, but won back-to-back sets to advance. While in the women's draw, top seed Aryna Sabalenka cruised past Teodora Kostovic in straight sets, while Coco Gauff also advanced with a straight sets win over Tamara Korpach. To hear live commentary in the League of Ireland every Friday, download the Go Loud app now.
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7: Some outbreaks of rain extending across most parts of the country tonight. Tomorrow morning we'll see rain clear, followed by some sunny spells and a few scattered showers. Highest temperatures tomorrow 16 to 21 degrees. And now you're up to date on News Talk.
0: Before we carry on, I have a quick thank you to give out, as usual, a lot of thank yous in my life. This one to everyone involved at the Hinterland Festival down in Kells over the weekend, in particular for me, Moz Dungan, my English teacher in school, of course, and Naris, the beautiful Naris. Thank you very much for having me. I talked for an hour on punk rock and how it came to Ireland and how it changed everything in Ireland out of recognition. We had great crack. As you know, many of the stories were true. Some of the people I would have drawn a light to, you would never have heard of before or since, but they were huge players in the punk rock scene back in the day. Not necessarily on stage, there was a lot of people in the background. So anyway, for all of you, thank you so much for having me.

That is The Clash and Hitsville Hit UK. When I do those talks, I do have a presentation thing, an audiovisual thing, and I play loads of clips to underline them. And I played loads of clips from music from 1975, trying to make the point that by 1977, within 2 years, it had changed out of recognition. But God, the music from 75 was so good. The Joni Mitchell and Bob Dylan, and who else was he after? Steely Dan, of course, as well. Even little bits of Led Zeppelin. It was really, really absolutely wonderful. I did kind of, as I worked through the whole thing, I couldn't really get my head around spending enough time on the diaspora, which are Irish families who emigrated and then whose children became huge in music. Johnny Lydon is one of them. His parents are from Tuam. The other one, of course, is the Pogues. And I said I would revisit that next year, so make that a date in your diary for next year. A hinterland.

That is the Pogues and Summer in Siam from them. So now that I'll give you the other one, the Rolling Stones, as I say, it's kind of like a double A-side single. But this, well, it's not really double A-side, this is kind of the B-side of it. That's what I was trying to say. So you think this is going to be like B-side-ish, and at the beginning it sounds a little bit throwaway. Wait till it gets going.

and there are even better tracks to come. I've heard the entire album. I'll check again when I'm able to review it for you properly. I had to sign an NDA to listen to it, so I know giving any kind of in-depth review is completely not allowed at the moment. But when I am, the tales I can tell you about that album, my God. So this is Muireann Bradley. I think she's from Derry, if I remember correctly. She is, I think, picked up the guitar around 11 and one of those people who just very quickly became a virtuoso guitar player. And the stuff she's been releasing has been amazing. But this is my favourite so far. This is called Not Going Back, the brand new single.

absolutely beautiful. Her voice is gorgeous. Her guitar playing is amazing. And as she kind of connects with even better material like that, you'd have to say the sky is the limit. She's going to be absolutely huge. Wonderful. Tom Dunn with you, News Talk 106 to 108. If anything you want to hear, let me know. tom@newstalk.com is the email address. I've been playing this a fair bit on the show. I'm absolutely loving it. It's Ronan O'Snuddy and Miles O'Reilly together. And this is Cool on Tea from them.

That is Ronan O'Snoody and Miles O'Reilly together. That's Cool on T for them. Isn't that absolutely gorgeous? And I have to say thank you once again to my friends in Universal Records. You sent that in on vinyl, and I have to say, lads, when you sit back with an album that's as beautifully recorded and sounds as gorgeous as that, nothing can touch it. Forgot to play this last week, having been blown away by it the week before. It's Afghan Whigs, brand new single, Jungle Rue.

0: saw them in what used to be called the Village back in the day, which is right beside Whelan's. And wasn't it called the Village? I think it was, yes. One of the best gigs I ever saw. Been blown away this week too by a guy called This Is Lorelei. And some music from him after this.
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0: You're very welcome back. Tom Dunn with you. 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And we have an email from Olivia. It says, Tom, my husband Peter from Mohill, County Leitrim, has a request for your Forest Festival set list. Forest Fest coming up very soon. Excited about that. Well, it's still a bit away, isn't it? About 5 weeks thereabouts. You say, Olivia, one of his first vinyl purchases was Been There, Seen That, Done That, our very first album, and still one of his favourite albums ever. He would love to hear a lot of it in your set at Forest Fest this year. I'll do what I can, Olivia. I'll talk to our, these days, numerous guitar players. No longer just Ray Harmon on his own. Alan Connor there as well. And I'll see what we can do. In the meantime, this is the guy I'm raving about. This is Lorelei. This is the current single. Has also done a track with Waxahachie.

real, just a voice in terms of has something to say, which is wonderful. This is Lorelei, Billy Came Back, new album on Matador Records. This he'd released earlier, and this is a version of it with Waxahachie getting involved. She's the female voice you'll hear. And

This is Lorelei featuring their Waxahachie, the additional vocals. I have to say, the number of times that kind of stuff just brings a track to life is amazing. This is a great track from Manchester Orchestra, but this one even better, I think, than the original. It's called Gold, because it also features Phoebe Bridgers, and is transformed as a result.

Manchester Orchestra featuring Phoebe Bridgers and their absolutely wonderful track, The Gold. This is brand new from Beth Orton. It is out this week. If you've ever been a fan, I think this is the album you've been waiting for Beth Orton to make all of her life.

0: spend more quality time with that one, I'll tell you. That is Beth Orton and Other Side from her. Isn't that absolutely beautiful? Still very mixed reports on Elvis Costello. A little bit of thought on that after this.
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0: As you know, I'm a huge fan of Elvis Costello, greatly looking forward to the gig in the Ivy Gardens, which is coming up very soon. But I can't help but notice that the tenor of the reviews is not quite as strong as you might love. There's one in the Times over the weekend, which talks very much about Chris Difford, who opens up for him and says this is kind of the way to do an opening act. Self-deferential shtick, the lightness of touch, quiet, exceptional stagecraft. And then it says, on comes Elvis Costello. You're hoping this is going to be more of the same. Far from it. The problems run deeper than issues such as, and this seems to be a lot of people saying, Charlie Sexton, who's the new guitar player with him, long-term Dylan collaborator, kind of just very loud. I don't know, it might sound silly, but it's kind of, he's in the mix. You know, it's kind of like, really pay attention to what Charlie is playing. And a lot of people are thinking, I'd rather listen to the songs. Saying like, you know, seems to be a lot going on and not all the completely brilliant. Everyone does say, though, that there's a point reached about 10 songs out from the end where he just goes into this like run of amazing songs. And from that point on, you couldn't care what happens during the beginning of the set. But definitely mixed, lads.

Elvis Costello and the Angels want to wear my red shoes. I should have mentioned, by the way, during when I played the Rolling Stones track Divine Intervention a little bit earlier for you, that is the one that features Robert Smith from The Cure on it. So to be honest, we could nearly get together a few in a row tomorrow night of just songs that feature Robert Smith and The Cure, because he's on the Olivia Rodrigo album as well. Isn't he right? And a few people are saying, very hard to know that he's there, says one person. I've listened to it three times now, but I still can't hear him. Maybe you'll have better luck. The credits inform us that Smith played guitar, right, but did not sing on the track. That's that mystery solved. That happened with Willie Nelson, guessed it on someone else as well, and everyone's saying, where is he? He's actually playing acoustic guitar in the background. You have to take my word for it. Gonna leave you tonight with one more from Elvis Costello. Back to you tomorrow night at 10. Anything you want to hear, you tell me. Tom at newstalk.com.

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4: A very good night from the newsroom. I'm Daniel Pitcher. A man in his 40s has been arrested following a fire at a mosque on Talbot Street in Dublin city centre. Emergency services were called to the scene before 4 o'clock this afternoon. 4 fire engines and more than 20 firefighter paramedics responded. The Irish Muslim Council has condemned the incident. Chairperson Dr. Umar Al-Quadri is thankful there were no injuries.
5: The first reaction is, of course, concern for the safety and well-being of everyone in the mosque. And, of course, we are grateful that nobody is injured and appreciate the swift response by the emergency services and Angarda Síochána. As you know, the investigation is ongoing, so it would be inappropriate to speculate about the motive at this stage.
4: Hundreds of calls were made by hospitals to Gardaí over the last 2 years as they dealt with public order and safety incidents. St James's Hospital in Dublin logged the most calls at 227, followed by St Vincent's at 165, and Beaumont Hospital had 99 calls. It comes as healthcare institutions such as the Mater in Dublin had to write to Gardaí to request more patrols around their campus to deal with a rise in antisocial behaviour. Sinn Féin's health spokesperson David Cullinan believes more investment is needed.
6: Does mean that hospitals have to work with and coordinate with An Garda Síochána on a regular basis. It does mean, unfortunately, that guards are then asked to call out to hospitals on a regular basis because we have to make sure the frontline staff are protected.
4: Government commitments under Shared Island Fund for projects in Northern Ireland have now reached €1 billion. The milestone was announced at the 5th Shared Island Forum in Dublin today, which reviewed cross-border investment and cooperation initiatives. And France has approved new legislation aimed at curbing ultra-fast fashion. The bill targets online retailers including Shein, Temu and AliExpress, with new environmental charges and a ban on advertising by social media influencers. Supporters say that the measures would help tackle waste and pollution, while critics argue European fashion retailers have largely escaped the crackdown. And that's your news for now.
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8: Good evening, I'm David Seagrave. Brazil left it late to secure a place in the round of 16 at this year's World Cup. Gabriel Martinelli's late strike helped Carlo Ancelotti's side complete a comeback against Japan. Kaiju Sano had opened the scoring in the first half for the Samurai Blue before Casemiro headed an equaliser in early in the second half. Both of Ireland's Nations League games with Israel will be played outside of their home nations. Israel will once again play in Hungary for their home fixture, while the game originally fixed for the Aviva Stadium will now take place at the TSC Arena in Serbia. New Manchester City boss Enzo Maresca says the size of the Premier League club is the main reason for his return for a third time. The Italian has agreed a 3-year deal, having previously been Pep Guardiola's assistant and leading the elite development squad. Speaking to club media, Maresca says he's looking forward to the challenge.
9: It's exciting because the target is to continue or to carry on the last decade or the last years that everything was very, very nice.
8: Closer to home, Harry Vaughan has signed a permanent deal with Bohemians. The winger, who spent the first half of the season on loan, had been released from his former club Hull City, allowing the Gypsies to sign him on a free transfer until the end of this year. In Gaelic games, Waterford and Kilkenny kick off the Camogie quarter-finals this Saturday, with Clare facing Tipperary on Sunday. Those four teams will be looking to join Cork and Galway in the last four. Both games will be played as part of double headers, with the All-Ireland Senior Hurling semi-finals this weekend. And finally to tennis, Jannik Sinner avoided a scare after an intense battle with Serbia's Miomir Kecmanovic. The Italian has booked his place in the second round after a 3-2 win, as he looks to retain his men's singles crown. He had fallen behind on two separate occasions, but won back-to-back sets to advance. While in the women's draw, top seed Aryna Sabalenka cruised past Teodora Kostovic in straight sets, while Coco Gauff also advanced with a straight sets win over Tamara Korpach. To hear live commentary in the League of Ireland every Friday, download the Go Loud app now.
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4: Some outbreaks of rain extending across most parts of the country tonight. Tomorrow morning we'll see rain clear, followed by some sunny spells and a few scattered showers. Highest temperatures tomorrow 16 to 21 degrees. And now you're up to date on News Talk.
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10: We begin with the news we're hearing this morning that government party leaders are meeting this evening to discuss this gradual reversal in the excise cuts on petrol and diesel. For more on this, I'm joined by Mairead Farrell, who's Sinn Féin TD for Galway West, and Fianna Fáil TD for Kilkenny, Peter Chap Clear, and you're both welcome to the programme. So Mairead, what is it that Sinn Féin are wary of happening here? You believe, despite government assurances, that we're on a cliff edge, do you?
11: Yeah, look, I mean, what we've seen from government time and time again is that they kite fly in the media, they make all these promises, and then in the reality they fail to deliver. And we know that people are struggling here and right now. And I'm deeply concerned what the government is planning to do. They're planning to do this, obviously, in the context of the fact that the Dáil is going to be on summer recess in the coming weeks, that this will come into effect while the Dáil is on summer recess.
10: Well, and again, what will come into effect, though? What are you expecting the government to do?
11: Well, I'm expecting them to reverse what they had done in relation to fuel prices. That's what I'm expecting them to do.
10: Okay, well,
11: whatever way, stage way that they're going to do it, we cannot know until they announce this. But the reality is that this will have a knock-on effect on all those people who travel to work day in, day out,
10: right.
11: And have to fill their tanks.
10: Well, Peter, as a representative for Fianna Fáil, what do you believe the government is going to do about these excise reductions which came into play after the fuel protests?
12: Yeah, I think first of all, Claire, and good morning to you and good morning to your listeners and Mairead. I suppose the first thing to note is that the government has already introduced probably the most significant package across Europe, a package worth $750 million, which has eased the pressure on many families and businesses and individuals right across the country. As part of those suite of measures, there was a 32-cent reduction in diesel and the 27-cent reduction in petrol, along with the additional 4 weeks for fuel allowance and the pausing of the 1% carbon levy, and a really, really significant agriculture and haulage scheme as well, which has been really, really well taken up. So there was that specific measure brought in terms of the 32 cents and the 27 cent on the diesel. Now, the Taoiseach has said very clearly, that there will not be a cliff edge, that there potentially will be a taper levelling down, as one would expect, considering the way oil prices have gone at the moment. I mean, before the war in Iran, oil prices had surged sharply. I mean, Brent crude oil was at about $115 a barrel. It's now trading close to $75 a barrel. It's actually lower now than it was before the measures were brought in. So, yes, there will more than likely be a tapering down. Government are meeting this afternoon in terms of the leadership, and there's plenty of time before the Dáil goes into recess make informed, evidence-based, prudent financial decisions for everybody in the country.
10: So there won't be a cliff edge, but it does mean that the cost of fuel is going to go up over the summer.
12: Well, let me give you an example, Claire. I was driving around the constituency yesterday in Carlow and Kilkenny, and I came across to Ballon. And before the diesel there in Ballon yesterday was 158, I think it was. 158. So that's a significant reduction. When these measures were brought in, you were largely looking at 225, 230 for diesel across petrol pumps and forecourts right around the country. So there has been a levelling off period in terms of the price of diesel. People can see that. People can feel that in their pockets. And I suppose government has a responsibility now to get the balance right. And government knows we have to avoid a cliff edge, but we have a responsibility as well for taxpayers' money across the country. And we have an upcoming budget coming as well. And I just think it needs to be done in the context of that.
10: So, Mairead, if you look at that, and we'll take Peter's example of 1.58 a litre for diesel. He is saying it's at such a level now that maybe we don't need the 27 cent off in excise duties, but there won't be a cliff edge. So you're not going to see the 27 cent lumped back on over the summer, but you might see some of it coming back.
11: Well, I would imagine that we certainly will see some of it coming back from the soundings of government. But I do think we need to see this in the context of the year that we've just had. So in the last budget, the government said very clearly, categorically, they were not going to support working people. They said that they acted on that and people felt that. People felt that throughout the winter. They felt that continuing on into the spring. And what we had was a situation where people simply could not make ends meet. As a result of that, we quite clearly had the fuel protests because people just simply could not make ends meet. Working people couldn't. We now have a situation where we know that from the central bank, they did a report recently where they said that workers' real wages are going to fall over the coming months, which means that the money that already people are finding struggling with is going to fall again for them in value in terms of the coming year. We also know that in the likes of Galway City, my home city, rents are up 18% year on year. We know that electricity prices are rising. We have a situation where this government has refused to help working people. They acted on fuel for only because the people went out in the streets and said they simply could not afford to make ends meet. And now what we have, whether Peter wants to admit this or not, we have a situation whereby coming into a summer recess that they want to act during that time. So and as we all know, the only way that this can then be reversed is through financial resolution, which means that the doll has to sit. So my question would be that if things were to change, we know how volatile the international picture is at the moment, and if things were to change in terms of the Strait of Hormuz, is Peter saying that yes, the doll will come back from summer recess then and act again? Is that what the government is planning to do? Because
10: can you answer that?
12: Yeah, I think Sinn Féin are obviously paying politics to this, and it's really interesting to hear Mairead speak because originally when the first package was introduced and was announced on the Thursday before the Pierce Doherty finance spokesperson for Sinn Féin was on the floor of the Dáil calling for a 20 cent reduction on the Thursday. 5 days later, on the Tuesday, there was a 20 cent reduction in diesel introduced, and Sinn Féin, Pierce Doherty and all of his colleagues voted against that reduction. So what happened in those 5 days? That's my question back to Mairead. So, what happened in those 5 days?
11: First of all, Peter, you didn't actually answer the question.
12: Because
11: so
12: you've consistently voted against every single measure. And other political parties, Mairead, Labour, the Sock Dem, they've all voted in favour of these measures being introduced, these temporary measures that were done. And the government proved that we were very agile. There was a £750 million package brought in. And I suppose we're in a situation now where the leaders are meeting
11: this evening. You're not on the side of working people. They have proved time and time again that they're not on the side of working people.
12: I don't accept that. We want the highest minimum wage in Europe. We're a country that's that full employment. There's 2.8 million people working in this country at the moment.
11: You're in a situation where there's ever been.
12: And that's because of the economic policies.
11: Okay. I know you don't want to hear me speak. I understand you don't want to hear me speak.
10: Nobody will be able to hear either of you if you're continuously speaking over each other. But Mairead, you have been accused, your party has been accused by the Taoiseach of trying to engineer further fuel protests. What do you say to that accusation?
11: Well, first of all, I would ask that Peter actually answers the question in relation to
10: that's a really serious charge that the Taoiseach has put to you.
11: And it's typical of the Taoiseach. It is absolute and utter nonsense. The only thing that Sinn Féin has done is actually listen to the people. Again, the government is refusing to do that. What the government far prefers to do is waste money. We've seen it time and time again with business class fights, with the likes of the Dáil bike shed and a whole range of other things, and not actually listen to the needs of the people. The people have been struggling. They have said that working people are struggling. More and more working people are being pushed into poverty. We know that real wages are going to be going down towards the end of the year. We know that prices keep
10: increasing. Okay, and you've made those points. But is Sinn Féin encouraging people to take to the streets again if the government don't do enough, as you see it, on excise duty?
11: No, I'm here now challenging the government on this. I will continue to challenge the government in relation to this this week. We did it last week. We will continue to do this because what we're saying to government is that they need to listen. They need to listen to the needs of people. This is something that they continue to refuse to do. And this is typical government now, is that they're going to try and ignore this now over the number of weeks and just try and sail coast themselves into the summer break without All listening right, well, to what actually is going on in the reality of people's
10: come
11: lives.
10: Come back to your question that you had for Peter Chapclear, which you say he didn't answer. So if things get worse in the Middle East, if the Strait of Hormuz is blocked again, if energy prices rise again, Peter, will the government have the agility over the summer to go back to the current position when it comes to excise reductions?
12: Absolutely, but I mean, there's plenty of time before this dog goes into recess, as I said earlier, to make informed and evidence-based and prudent financial decisions. And if the situation is drastic enough that the dog needs to be recalled, then that's what will happen. But the reality of the situation is, and Mairead has been a little bit disingenuous here.

0: How quickly that can escalate. And as I said to you, as a government, we have a responsibility for taxpayers right across the country to make sure that we're managing the finances correctly and prudently.
1: Yeah, I mean, but people, you know, people are saying to me on text messages here coming into the programme, Peter, that they want this left alone. They say it is a little bit of respite. It's a bit of a break from rising prices. Why touch it at all?
0: Yeah, and it's a fair point. I mean, fuel prices, I mean, they have and they were putting huge pressure on families and farmers, and especially those there that were living in rural Ireland. I mean, there's no alternative driving if you're living where I am in Nicklakenny Carlow border. I mean, it's essential for work and your school runs and your sports runs and everyday life. So absolutely, it was so important that at the time when fuel prices went to the levels they're at, that government stepped in and intervened. But I suppose we're now back into a situation where we're in a more normalised situation where Brent crude oil has reduced from $115 to $75.
1: Yeah, but we don't see that at the pumps. I mean, your example of
0: your example
1: of 158 a litre is being challenged because a lot of people are saying they can't get it for less than 170. It's 175 in a lot of places I see coming in here.
0: Well, there's a fantastic petrol station in Ballon County, Carlow, Clare.
1: But sure, we can't all drive to Ballon, for goodness sake.
0: Well, you're more than welcome to come down. Or we've Urlingford, and cabin is up in Urlingford at 160-something. So, I mean, we have seen a huge reduction, to be fair. But notwithstanding that, the most important point here is that there will not be a cliff edge. There's a bit of scaremongering going out there. I think the government needs to be responsible. I think the leaders are meeting this evening. And potentially what we'll see is a taper levelling down, done over a phased basis. I think that's fair. I think most people would accept that because at the end of the day, there was a measure of packages brought through, which was $750 million. And I suppose government has to make sure in the context of the budget upcoming for 2027 that there are other issues out there that need to be addressed.
1: Among them, tax cuts, Mairead, which we hear a lot about in the run-up to the budget. Now, if it's a choice between keeping these excise cuts and having tax cuts in the budget, which side would you fall on?
2: At the moment, it's not about that choice. What we know, what the government does, and it, like the way budgets work, is that you look at everything in its entirety. It's never one thing over the other. That's not the way budgets work. It's not like you're going into the shop and you're choosing to buy one bar over the other. You have to look at everything in its absolute entirety. I think, to be honest, though, that Peter clearly doesn't understand the struggles that people are facing here. The government continues to fail to grasp the reality of the situation for people. When we have a situation where one in four children are living in poverty, there's a serious issue there. We should be supporting families rather than making life more difficult for them.
1: Well, I feel like you're preempting a decision though, Mairead, because we don't know what the government leaders are going to decide tonight. We don't know what the cabinet will vote on tomorrow. I mean, it might well be left
2: on this show specifically in relation to this topic.
1: No, absolutely.
2: You asked me specifically to come on about this topic.
1: Absolutely, but you're answering questions as though the government has already made a decision when it hasn't.
2: I think it's fairly clear that the government are going to act on this, but if they don't, well, then all well and good. Then that's a positive. But I would imagine from the way the government has acted over the last number of years, whether it was this government or the previous government, they have continuously failed to stand with working people. That has been clear. It was never more clear than it was in the last budget, where they refused to do anything for working people.
1: So bottom line is that they don't touch the excise as it currently stands. They leave it at this sort of emergency reduced level.
2: Yes, absolutely. And then that can be reviewed at budget time when everything is looked at. It's in its entirety. The issue that we had in the last budget was that they refused to do anything for working people. And as a result of that, people got to the point where they simply couldn't take it anymore. Yes. If we were in the context of a different budget, things would have potentially have been different. But that's where the government left people.
1: So, Peter,
2: in the last budget.
1: Yeah, this is interesting, Peter, because we're getting to the nub of this now. So Sinn Féin wanted left alone as it currently stands. Given what you've said to me this morning and what we've been hearing from both Micheál Martin and Simon Harris, that's not what's going to happen, is it? There's going to be some level of fuel increase at the pumps once the emergency measures run out.
0: Yeah, just supposed to address a couple of issues there, Claire. And first of all, from a Sinn Féin perspective and Mairead, I mean, when you're against everything, you're for nothing. You stand for nothing. And Sinn Féin have just displayed exactly what they're all about there in the last 2 minutes. I suppose from the upcoming budget's perspective, in terms of widening the tax gaps, I think that's something really, really important. And definitely, I would be advocating for a significant increase in widening of those gaps to help families and to help individuals right around the country. I think that's really, really important. Obviously, when the budget was done last year in October, nobody could have foresaw the situation that was going to happen in the Strait of Hormuz. Yeah. Most people didn't even hear of Hormuz before at that particular situation. And it was a very specific budget that was put in place. And it was budget one of five.
1: Definitely, now you've we're in the situation. Definitely jumped.

0: round the question that I asked you, which was whether people can expect to see petrol and diesel increasing at the pumps when the emergency measures run out.
1: I think the Taoiseach has been very clear, and he said it time and time again, that there will not be a cliff edge. There potentially will be a tapered levelling down. No decision has been made yet, Claire. I think that's really, really important. And the government leaders will be meeting this evening to discuss. And after that, Cabinet and government will make an informed decision based on the economic situation and the war situation in Iraq. An informed decision will be made. But there's plenty of time before the Dáil goes to recess to make that decision. And as I said,
0: but Sinn Féin say that people can't afford any increase in fuel. Not right now. Now is not the time.
1: But as I said to you, like the Brent crude oil is now at $75. It was $115.
0: Sure, we don't see that
1: 3 months ago.
0: We don't see that. It doesn't come through. You know that.
1: But Claire, you drive from Laois up to Dublin every day, and you would have been putting in 220, 230.
0: But anyway, I don't, and I'm fortunate enough to have electric, so I can't claim to be affected directly by this.
1: Well, there's many of my constituencies in Carrick, Kilkenny, who drive to Dublin on a daily basis, and they would have been paying 225, 230. They're now paying 160, 150, 170 up along. That is a significant reduction.
0: And they want to know what they're going to be paying next week, you know, what they're going to be paying.
1: The measures that were introduced were specific measures because of the brutal pressure that was put on families and farmers because of the significant increase in crude oil, which affected individuals and businesses and householders right across the country. And the government brought in a significant package worth $750 million, which helped people at the pumps with the 32 cent reduction in diesel and 27 cent in petrol. The additional 4 weeks in the fuel allowance, as I said, a pausing on the 1% carbon levy, a significant agricultural scheme where 32,000 farmers across the country are going to receive on average around 600 euro each.
0: All
1: 1,000
0: right.
1: contractors
0: Listen, we will leave
1: euro,
0: that one there.
1: Along with the hauliers.
0: All right, we'll leave that one there. We will wait and see what happens. The government leaders are meeting tonight, and then we're likely to have a decision made on this at Cabinet tomorrow, and let's see what will happen. Mairead Farrell from Sinn Féin, Peter Chapp Clear from Fianna Fáil, thank you both for being with us this morning.
2: This is the best of News Talk. 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
0: Now, the new flat fee rate for criminal legal aid is said to be introduced this coming Wednesday, but in a last-ditch attempt to avoid work stoppages by solicitors, the Justice Minister is apparently looking to increase that flat fee. But will it be enough to stop the protests? Cathy McDarby, solicitor at McDarby & Co, is with us now. Good morning, Cathy.
3: Good morning, Claire, and thank you so much for inviting me back on.
0: Well, we were chatting initially when the protests happened in the first place. Now it seems, according to what Minister for Justice Jim O'Callaghan has said over the weekend, the flat fee that he has proposed, he wants to increase it. He says he's going to speak to the Department of Public Expenditure on this and hopefully have an answer on it, a new figure by this Wednesday. Will that solve the problem?
3: No, absolutely not, because that is not the problem. The flat fee, while it is the problem, a figure increase is not going to solve anything.
0: Okay.
3: This information is wrong.
0: So 455 is what he's currently proposing. Now, what is rumoured or expected to happen is that flat fee would go up to 580 to be announced on Wednesday. Why wouldn't that be enough to fix this?
3: Because this is not about the amount of the flat fee. This is about the fact that the flat fee model doesn't work. I personally used to do public family law cases where I used to work under the Legal Aid Board, which had a flat fee. Personally, in the district court, I do not do that anymore because the model has failed and has failed spectacularly. We're in a system now where I often get emails from people as far away as up the country, Mullingar, asking me, would I do family law legal aid because there is nobody willing to do it on what's known as the private practitioner scheme. We have family law legal aid deserts around the country. In family law, there is the Legal Aid Board, which is picking up the slack, which is now overworked, it's under-resourced, and that is what has been proposed here. A system that has, anybody will tell you, has failed for family, is now being, they want to impose it for crime. I can't get the logic of that.
0: So clearly, because the Minister is prepared to move on this, he has heard solicitors and he is aware of the protests and he, you might argue, is concerned about them. But he hasn't met with representatives from the Law Society, has he?
3: No, and that's the worst part of this. He hasn't heard the protests and he hasn't listened to us because all he is doing is reacting. If he sat down and spoke to us and actually listened, I note that the Law Society wrote to the minister last Friday week. They haven't had a response. They wrote to the department. They haven't had a response. On the 14th of June, the Law Society wrote to the department. And there's no response. And in relation to this system, when they did meet with the department officials, it wasn't a meaningful engagement. It was, this is going to happen. The Law Society were actually absolutely blindsided on this. They were going in, talking to the department about a restoration of our fees, which are still at pre-recession levels. They were reduced for the recession and have never been increased. They were talking about an increase in that to bring it back. And it was then that they left the meetings. And we were supposed to have a consultation process till the 20th of March. And without any notice to anybody, this whole system was announced in the middle of the consultation process as happening without notice to the Law Society. That's not meaningful engagement by anybody's note.
0: Now, he said at the weekend it'll be one accused, one fee. I'm going to try and get it up from 455. It'll be a very generous fee when you compare it to the 240 euro that was there previously. And I think it's something that's got to create great efficiencies in the district court. That's what Jim O'Callaghan has said, that if you look at it in isolation, if you were just to do one court appearance for one defendant and you were originally getting 240, you could now be getting, 455 as it stands now. It could be 580.
3: Yes, but what about the children? We deal with children in the young people's court, people with mental health issues in the adult courts. That is a lot of our work. These are exceptionally vulnerable people. You often have a child come into the court system. They have slipped through every single crack that's there. We are their last safety net. We work with them. Yes, I could do a case in one day for those children and I would be letting them down. The system would once again let them down because that is not what they need. They need somebody who is sitting there and we come in month after month. We have probation reports. We make sure that if a child has any hope of getting out of the justice system, that we act to do so. And asking us to do that on one day is completely unacceptable. If we have to do it, and solicitors work as hard as possible for their clients, if we are working with children and this flat fee comes in, you will end up with a situation in a courtroom where everybody, the guards, the district court clerk, the judge, the probation office are getting paid, and the only person who isn't getting paid is the solicitor who is standing up for that child.
0: And do you accept that there are abuses in the system? Because that's what Jim O'Callaghan says.
3: Jim O'Callaghan has cited abuses, but it shows the lack of understanding of this system. Under Regulation 3 of the 1978 regulations, if a case is adjourned for the solicitor's benefit, the district court clerk cannot sign off on the legal aid. So that abuse doesn't exist because it's actually already covered in the system. And as regards other abuses, he has cited 350,000 cases and refers to two situations, which is 0.0005%, where he believes there could be abuses. There's an awful lot more abuses on the other side. We work evenings. We go into the guard stations. We go to court on Christmas Eve. We go to court Christmas Day. We don't get any uplift payment for there, and we haven't asked for it. All we've asked is for reasonable pay for the job we do.
0: His job is to mind the purse, and the criminal legal aid costs in the district court went from 19 million in 2015 to 37 million in 2024. Do you think there's another way he could address that increase?
3: Oh, absolutely. He could look at the guard overtime budget from 2023, went from 105 million to 169 million in 2026. That is double nearly the whole criminal legal aid budget for the district court. There are ways of addressing matters. We accept and we understand that there are absolute inefficiencies in this system. One of the main inefficiencies is it's an old, cumbersome, paper-based system. The district court clerk has to sign off on matters. They have to go over and back, things post and back. A computer system would save not only the criminal legal aid budget, but it would also save the court service budget. Okay. So it would take an awful lot of staff.
0: So, Cathy, what happens on Wednesday if the minister pushes ahead with this?
3: I myself will be coming off the legal aid panel.
0: And
3: I think that's going to happen across the country.
0: Will there be work stoppages again?
3: Oh, there won't be anybody doing legal aid. As it is, the DPP has already sounded a warning. Even before this, there are no solicitors, very few solicitors doing legal aid. She has warned that we will have criminal legal aid deserts, just like we have GP deserts. That's already a fear and it's already happening. But if this comes in, it will be an instantaneous desert. All you right. will have people in custody that can't have access to solicitors.
0: Let's see what happens on Wednesday. Cathy McDarby, thank you for joining us. Cathy is a solicitor at McDarby and Cohn. Now, school's out for summer, and if you're looking for ways to keep the family busy as the days stretch out ahead, it might be worth considering a wildlife style holiday. Travel expert Sarah Kim Watchorn is here to tell us all about it. Sarah Kim, you're very welcome.
4: Thank you.
0: Thank you for being here. So you specialise in marine wildlife style holidays, is that right?
4: Yeah, marine wildlife photography, travel. I do it in Ireland and around the world.
0: So tell me how that started for you. Where did the interest come from?
4: I just found myself every time I went away, I was on a boat somewhere instead of doing the normal touristy things. So that's where it all began. I went to the Azores, then I went to Iceland and the French Polynesia.
0: Okay, wow. So you've been to very exotic places. But what you're suggesting for people this summer is destinations in Ireland that we could go to have this type of experience. And where better to do it, really?
4: I know, Ireland is stunning. And there's so much to do here. And it wasn't until I started to kind of look for wildlife here after being around the world that I realised how much we have. There's so much to see all around the coast, and summer is probably the best time to do it.
0: Well, maybe we'll start in Dingle, which, as we know, is great for boat trips. So what can we expect to see in and around Dingle?
4: At the moment, there's a lot of dolphins and minke whales there. Minke are one of the kind of lesser known, smaller whales, but still gorgeous to see. More regular sightings of them in Ireland. Dingle is great because you have the Blaskets that you can go out to see, one of the largest seal colonies, stay out there overnight, and like Dingle's great for pubs and fish and everything as well.
0: All of that side of it too. And you can stay watching a seal colony for a long time. They're very entertaining, aren't they?
4: Very entertaining, yeah.
0: So when you're doing a trip like this, do you need to be out in a boat, or can you sit on the coast if you're so inclined and watch from there?
4: Yeah, so you can definitely sit on land, which is easier for a lot of people. And I get asked this question all the time of like, where can we go? Where can we see anything from land? Just pick a high point and just watch the sea for a while, and you just need a bit of patience to do that.
0: The picnic.
4: Yeah.
0: So let's go to Donegal then. Where do we go in Donegal to have a marine wildlife experience?
4: Yeah, so Donegal Bay recently has had even some humpbacks. Last week I saw basking sharks there. I was up there this time last week out with a humpback whale. And I go out with Kiwi Girl from Mullaghmore. It's a boat company, and they do boat tours around, sometimes even out past Schlieve League.
0: Lovely. So with a boat tour, it's all looked after for you. What you do is get on. Get on and enjoy it, right?
4: That's it, but it helps to be looking out as well, because more eyes are better than two on the water.
0: Oh, so, absolutely. Yeah. So you have a job to do as well, which is a spotting job. So then in Wexford, we have the Salty Sea Safari Company. They do trips too.
4: Yeah, this is a company that was set up last year. There's the Salty Ferry that runs onto the island that lots of people know about. But honestly, the Salty Sea Safari is one of the best trips I've done in Ireland. And I'm a bit biased because I'm from Wexford. But you can see a lot of puffins on the water as well as on land from the boat.
0: Do you get into the water ever?
4: I get into the water quite a bit, yeah.
0: Diving?
4: I dive, yeah. And even just like snorkeling to see what's about as well.
0: Yeah, and snorkeling, for people who haven't tried it, it's a very gentle way, but you get to see an awful lot, don't you?
4: Yeah, it's a really nice way to, you see so much just at the surface. And even like free diving is a nice introductory to like get into being in the water more and make you more comfortable.
0: Okay, whereabouts have you been free diving when it comes to the Irish coast?
4: So over on the Aran Islands, there's a girl that does it over there. And then on the north coast, I've done it before with Free Dive Northern Ireland. They can bring you out to seal colonies, or just even along the north coast is stunning.
0: Okay, so you could just incorporate this if you're planning a holiday in Ireland along the coast. You could just do this for one of your days, one of your day
4: definitely.
0: Trips.
4: Or even half a day, whatever kind of time you have. Mm-hmm. Just something nice to incorporate activity into a trip, I always think.
0: So how do you prepare for a trip like this? What do you need?
4: Well, most people, I see people getting onto boats in shorts and t-shirts, and it's a lot colder on a boat than it is on land. So tons of layers, loads of patience. Sometimes it takes a lot more time than people think, and they are wild animals. They move around a lot, so you just need to like sit and wait and hope that they're going to show up.
0: You have to be prepared for not seeing anything.
4: Definitely, yeah. And it's not SeaWorld, so yeah, we have to just be patient with
0: that. So if you have smaller people with you, the best, you sort of need to manage the expectations there as well.
4: Yeah, and maybe do a shorter trip with them first to see how they fare out on the water, maybe is the best thing for that.
0: Have you been up the north coast up to Rathlin Island, and what do you see up there if you head up?
4: So Rathlin is great for seabirds as well. They also have golden hares on Rathlin, which is a rare thing to see, Irish hares. And yeah, lots of puffins up there too. It's also a great spot for diving.
0: Okay, Port Magee then, and the Skelligs?
4: Yeah, I did that last week and I got a gorgeous day to go out. Also a little bit unpredictable with landings. You have to have like good weather days for that. But a stunning trip, yeah.
0: Do you think we underappreciate what the Irish sea waters have to offer us?
4: Oh, yeah, definitely. You know, like, as I said, it wasn't until I really started looking for it that I realised what we have here. And I find it hard to leave now.
0: What about the jellyfish? Now, if you're going in from the beach and you're walking in with your ankles exposed and all the rest of it, do you have to be very concerned about jellyfish?
4: A lot of jellyfish don't actually sting or just have a very mild sting. So I think it's not as bad as people think with that.
0: I don't know. I think in my house, after an experience with jellyfish, we're very worried about them. Depends on the time of year as well, doesn't it?
4: Yeah, now with the warmer waters, there's a lot more in the water. So, okay. Yeah, just to watch out.
0: All right, well, some great ideas there for having a marine wildlife trip. Sarah Kim Watchhorn, thank you very much for being with us.
2: 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Conversation that counts.
0: Now, from today, any employee who wants to work until the age of 66, even if their contract says that they should retire at 65, has the right to stay in the job. The new rules will aim to close the gap between retirement and the age when you're entitled to the state pension on your 66th birthday. We're about to talk to Peter Cosgrove, employment expert and managing director of FutureWise, on this. But if you have any questions, do get in touch with us now, 087 1400 106. Good morning to you, Peter.
5: Good morning.
0: This looks like a pretty straightforward change. Are there complexities in here that both employers and employees need to know about?
5: Yeah, well, firstly, there are certain areas like this, Defence Forces, the Garda, that are already saying you can work up till 70. So if you have those sorts of rules in place, they don't change. This is really trying to bridge that 1 year gap that a lot of people have between when their pension kicks in and when they retire. So the key thing to understand is you have a right to request to stay on. The employer has a right to say no in certain circumstances, let's say health and safety or something like that. But in general, it just gives employers who are employees who maybe want to work that little bit longer who can, or who want to bridge that 1 year gap.
0: Okay, so what happens if your employer says no and has a reasonable reason for saying no, and you must retire then at 65. You don't get the state pension till 66. What happens?
5: Yeah, I mean, it would be rare that they would give a reason that wouldn't be very fair. And this is what this is going to do. So it would have to be a reason that it was actually going to be unfit for you to stay in work. So the onus is very much on the employer now. And the downside for the employer is going to be a bit more bureaucracy to them, because they're going to have to, if they did want to stop this, they'd have to kind of give you the paperwork and realise why you couldn't do this. So in general, it's very much in favour of the employee. Mm-hmm.
0: And if they don't allow you to stay on or give you reasons why you can't stay on, they could be liable to be fined, right?
5: Yeah, essentially, that's what the Act is in place. It's very much a protection. I mean, it removes 1 year income back gap. I mean, for employers, as I said, it'll be a bit more bureaucratic. And maybe for younger workers, we'll feel like, my God, will those older workers ever leave? There's probably a little bit, they're probably wondering, because this is only going to go up and up, because as they say, the average person born today has a 50% chance of living to 100. So it's kind of hard to see us in the future of retiring 65 if our work life goes on a lot longer.
0: So this is the thin end of the wedge. You say that the state pension age is likely to go up again.
5: I mean, it's been mooted already, and politically it has not been a good thing to do. But eventually, as they look at the numbers down the road, it's very difficult for governments to do it because they don't want the negative press. But the reality is, if you talk to people in the kind of actuary world, they say that it's very hard for us to see how this is going to continue if we don't raise that age.
0: So some questions coming in on the extension of the retirement age. I'm 64 next February. If I want to retire at 66, is there a notice period that I must give my employer? So when do you start asking your employer, can you stay
5: what
0: on?
5: What I'd say to everybody, this is like a kind of an act that has come in place that allows you to go till 66 instead of 65. How your employer deals with that could be very different. So, you know, you'll have an employment contract, you'll have kind of something around your retirement that will be in that, might say 3 months, might say 6 months. But in general, the best thing to do is just engage with your employer. There's no surprises in this. They're going to give you, they're going to tell you what you need to know, but just be aware of it as you're coming up to the age.
0: Yeah. But if your employer says, yeah, you can stay on until 66, but your job is going to change, your role is going to change, can the employer do that?
5: No. They can't do that. Again, they can only do that if there's a reason for it. It doesn't change anything else. An employer can't just change your job without some sort of consultation process and, more importantly, some sort of clarity about why that is happening.
0: Okay, so they have to reasonably keep you in the job that you're doing until the age of 66, even if your contract says you must retire at 65.
5: Yeah, and I suppose they're the negative reasons. I suppose the positives are hopefully employers are seeing this as there's skill shortages out there. There's areas that we can't actually get the people. So actually, it's in our interest. We've got these people in here who have got huge amounts of experience, and we actually don't want to lose them at 65. That extra year is positive for employers as opposed to any way of a blocker.
0: Mm-hmm. I'm sure new contracts now, when it comes to staff contracts or employee contracts, they all say retirement age of 66 now, right?
5: They move up. Yeah, and they'll go in line with how the world of work goes, and that, as I said, might continue to change over the years. Mm-hmm. But all employers have, that's completely within their view of what they want to do. Yeah.
0: A listener wants to know, will welfare still be paid for those who don't want to work at the age of 65 or beyond 65? The answer to that is no, isn't it?
5: No.
0: You get your pension at 66.
5: 66 is the deal, and that's why they're doing this. This might feel unfair to people, but as I said, it had to come in at some stage, and there is going to be this 1 year gap if you still decide to retire at 65, which is completely up to you, and you're allowed to do that. But yeah, the pension doesn't kick in for
0: you. I just wonder what happens if your employer decides to retire you at 65. You know, if they refuse your request and that is accepted, what happens then to that 12-month period when you're not getting your pay and you're not getting your pension?
5: I mean, that would be the exact same thing that would happen if you just voluntarily decided to retire at 65, knowing that the pension doesn't kick in till 66. But
0: if your employer is the one who has said, no, you can't work till 66.
5: Yeah, but again, that can only be based on specific rules and regulations. And if you look at most of the content around this, that would be in a very small case. As I said, if they felt it was actually dangerous for you to do that, which is probably going to be in a very small amount of roles.
0: Okay. Once people want to work and can meet the contractual terms of their contract, they should be allowed to work as long as they want. This is ageism to force retirement at 66. And there may be some employers and some employees who want to work beyond that. But if you want to work beyond 66, and your contract says 65 or 66, Peter, you can't, can you?
5: Yeah, no. And I suppose there's a bigger conversation around this, which is, you know, a lot of people are very fearful of that whole idea of retirement, right? It's because they go from this idea that I've purpose and organization, I've an identity, I work 5 days a week. And one of the biggest dangers that they talk about with retirement is that people go from this 5 days to 0 days. And actually, you should really be having this conversation with yourself. Forget about the employer-employee and all the challenges that might be coming down the line. Think about yourself. How it's going to work for you? What are you going to do when you retire? What's your social circle like? What kind of purpose are you going to have? Because you don't just become a different person in retirement, but a lot of people are very good at working at these rules around welfare and pension and where my retirement savings are, but they don't actually know about what they're going to do 9 to 5, 5 days a week, which is why a lot of these questions are very much around that concern rather than the money or anything like that.
0: So for you, the planning for your retirement in terms of what you're going to do with yourself is perhaps more important?
5: And I would say, you know, at 55, you should be starting to think about your social circles. You should be thinking about the hobbies and activities you do, because this doesn't just come to you as a bolt of lightning at 66 and you go, oh, I'm suddenly going to become a gardener, join a charity, become a volunteer. All those things could be great. age, but they don't just come to you at 66. You've got to find out the things that give you purpose, that gives you a bit of passion, that gives you some excitement. And remember, they don't have to be paid work. This is about connecting, socializing, and actually getting yourself out there. And actually, for men, it's probably a lot harder for than women. Men aren't as good at the social connection as women are. And I think it's probably something they're probably a little bit more tied to their identity as well. And those are the things you have to start to untie earlier than the day of retirement.
0: Yeah, and those things are really important for your mental health, for your life, for your longevity. And we hear that all of the time. A listener is 48. I feel I'm discriminated against because I'm seen as too old in my profession as it stands. I couldn't imagine being in that workplace at 66. Is it fair to say that most employers want younger workers?
5: It's not fair to say they do, but it is fair to say ageism absolutely exists, and it exists generally unconsciously rather than consciously. I mean, if you're in a workplace that is generally lots of younger people and you're 10 or 15 years older, you do stick out a little bit. But that doesn't mean they are being ageist. A lot of this is also in our head. We feel, oh, well, like 48 is not old. You're not going to be restricted. But yes, in your view, will you be there at 66? You know, that's still 18 years away. It's a massive amount of time. I would hope you might think there might be lots of other opportunities for you. You don't have to be in that one job at 66. But it does exist. But more and more employers are realizing that an older worker has a huge amount of benefits. You know, if your kids have already grown up, if you had kids, chances are you've no drop-offs to do. You're actually, they say, much less sick days, definitely no kind of Monday morning after concert weekends. So they say you're much more likely, and generally an older worker wants to work. They're not that they need the money. Of course, some of them need the money, but they're much more likely to do the job because they want to do the job. So you've got a more engaged worker, one who turns up more, takes less sick days. So actually employers are starting to realize the older worker, there's no downsides. Actually, there's a lot more upsides. Mm-hmm.
0: And the wealth of experience that older
5: workers
0: have.
5: This idea that they don't know technology and some of the old tropes are probably being pushed away a little bit with the generation coming.
0: Are you suggesting that our 48-year-old who feels too old in their current job might think about, if they're uncomfortable with that, might think about moving somewhere else?
5: No, but I think I'm saying more that too many people think I'm 48, I can't see myself at 66. You shouldn't think maybe, you know, that this is where I'm going to be for 18 years. I mean, I hate to say it, but there's a good chance these days that, you know, with artificial intelligence coming in, that your job might actually not be there in 18 years. I have no idea what this person does, but that's the way of the world. So I would like to think most people should not ever be thinking I'm hanging on till 66, because that's the kind of a recipe for disaster if things go the wrong way, because you haven't upskilled yourself, you haven't thought about things. So the best way and to think about a job is when you're in a job. So even if you're not looking for a job, that doesn't mean you stole your career and you aren't learning and you aren't building experience.
0: You mentioned AI there, and I'm hearing more and more people talking about their children who are coming up to leaving cert now, making decisions on their CEO based on what they think will or will not exist in a few years' time. Is that wise, or should you just follow your gut and follow what you're interested in?
5: You should definitely do what you're interested in, and you should not. So the number one, the two people who predict where you go to college are your parents and your best friends. You're usually three. So you need to tell parents to let their kids choose. If they want to do history and philosophy, don't say to them, well, what job are you going to get at the end of that? You know, those are the jobs that actually they ask questions and they don't have answers. You know, if someone says, if Hitler died in 1942, what would have happened? No one has the answer to that. And that's great for conversation, for argument. So actually, you let people do the career they want to do, and you worry less. If a 22 or 23 year old comes out of college, they're probably going to work for 50 years. So they've plenty of time to work out what they want to do. So the social skills, the interpersonal skills, even the going to college at all, can actually really build those skills for the future.
0: Mm-hmm. So stop worrying about AI and what it will and won't do in a few years' time.
5: It's not the kids worrying, it's generally the parents.
0: Yeah, I agree with you on that. A couple more messages. I'm a female doing manual labour that I won't be able to do at 65. Where does that leave me?
5: Yeah, and that's tricky. And I would say that for an organization point of view, I would like to think if you've got the experience and the knowledge of your organization, I see lots of people now who used to work as truck drivers, and now in America they're doing lots of truck drivers who are working in a factory driving driverless trucks, and they're navigating. So you actually start saying, well, what are the skills that I have and the knowledge I have in the organization, and what kind of cross skills can I suddenly move into so I can still be in this organization if I really love it, but doing something a little bit different. There's a little bit of an onus on you, not just in the employer. The employer has to worry about everybody. You can actually focus on yourself.
0: Peter, thank you very much. That's Peter Cosgrove from FutureWise.
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0: Now, a lack of public dentists has led to nearly 360,000 appointments in the last 5 years being denied to children who are eligible for free dental care. A Fianna Fáil senator is now calling for a €200 tax credit in the budget for those who didn't get treatment. I'm joined by the chief executive of the Irish Dental Association, Fintan Hourihan, now for more on this. Good morning, Fintan.
6: Hello, Claire.
0: This idea of the €200 tax credit, do you think that that is a good idea? Would it make any difference?
6: I think it would make a difference. I think the change that would make the biggest difference, however, will be actually rebuilding the public dental service. There is a case for the dental tax credit. It's not dissimilar to changes we have advocated with the tax relief scheme. But I think your listeners will be shocked when I tell you that in the last 20 years, the number of positions, dental positions in the HSE has fallen by 30%. The population, the under 16s, who are entitled to care has increased by that amount. And yet, whereas dentistry numbers are falling by 30%, numbers of doctors are up 50%, consultants up 44%, nurses up 36%, managers up 50%, other healthcare professionals up 46%. So dentistry has been a complete outlier, it's been completely neglected by the HSE, and the single biggest difference that would, or the single biggest change that would make a difference in ensuring that children get to see the dentist would be to hire more dentists in the HSE.
0: So they're not even looking for the dentists, are they? The positions aren't there.
6: Well, they are looking for them. There isn't a policy of replacing every position as it becomes vacant. There isn't a policy of ensuring that the numbers keep pace with the increase in the population. The numbers, the facts speak for themselves. So dentistry has always been neglected by the HSE. They will come up with all sorts of reasons and excuses, but the reality is there's no way there's any other explanation other than dentistry is not seen as important by the HSE or indeed by the Department of Health. Children should be seen three times in primary school. That goes back to 1994. Now most of them, if they're lucky, will be seen in sixth class, when many of them will be on the cusp of their teenage years. It's a pretty damning indictment. So yes, of course, ideas like the tax credit, and of course that'll only benefit those who pay tax, have to be welcomed, but they should be very much secondary to the primary solution, which is to hire more dentists, to say we are going to reach a target of 500 dentists working in the public service, because that's what's needed. We're going to do it on a phased basis. We'll remove the administrative delays and obstacles that are hindering recruitment. We will make it an attractive place to work. We will address the underlying reasons as to why people don't want to work there. That would actually see all children as part of a targeted approach, so that all children are seen, not just those whose families bring them to the dentist, are actually seen by the dentist.
0: So if you don't get those checks in school or in when you're in primary school as you're supposed to, can you go to the primary care centre in your area and just pitch up and say, look, we haven't had the dental checks that we are entitled to. Can the dentist who is employed here have a look at my child?
6: Well, those are the very same dentists I'm talking about. I mean, the dentists that work to see children are employed by the HSE, so they work in dental clinics operated by the HSE. So if you're not seen, your only option is to seek to make a private appointment or simply hope for the best, and that's never a good solution.
0: But so you can't go and seek your free care if it doesn't come to you in the school.
6: Well, you can seek it, but the likelihood that you'll succeed is not terribly good, because, to be fair to the dentists who are in the service, they're under horrendous pressure. They have to make decisions as to, you know, how they allocate their resources. But the idea of, you know, queuing outside a dental clinic isn't, mm-hmm. you know, ultimately the solution either.
0: So, but what are they doing?
6: Who are you referring to?
0: The HSE dentists. What are they doing?
6: Well, what the HSE dentists are doing is actually seeing the children that they can see. There aren't enough of them. Their primary focus is on children. They also see special care patients. But, you know, the numbers of children who ought to be seen three times in primary school is completely overwhelming when you look at the numbers of dentists in the service. So, like, we've barely 300 dentists for the entirety of the country. So there's no way that they will ever be able to see all those children as things stand. They are overworked as things stand, mm-hmm. because they are fewer in number.
0: And are those HSE dental jobs, are they not attractive?
6: Well, you know, when you see that 90% of dentists work outside the HSE in private practice, then clearly most dentists choose to work in private practice. There's a continuous problem in retaining dentists in the HSE. It is very stressful because when you're dealing more with more and more patients, more of whom are in pain and seeking emergency care, rather than you being trained to provide preventative care and treatment, then clearly it's difficult to retain people in the service.
0: Okay, a listener says that we have to employ more dentists to provide dental care, but it's not just a question of creating more places in dental schools, because that's literally supplying Australia, not Ireland. Is that fair?
6: Well, it's fair to say that two-thirds of the dentists who join the register who get a license to practice in Ireland are coming in from overseas. So we are a long way short of providing enough dentists from our schools here in Ireland to provide care in Ireland. There is a separate issue, which is that half of the places in our dental schools are given over to students from outside the EU who traditionally go back to Canada and the Far East, not surprisingly. The reason why there are so many is because the schools are underfunded and these students are paying €50,000 a year. And we don't have enough dentists. We have one of the lowest per capita ratios in Europe, but the majority of dentists who are joining the register are coming from outside Europe, and that would probably continue for the foreseeable future.
0: A listener is a Canadian working for the HSE Dental Service since the year 2000. This person says, fact, dental health is low on the list of priorities in the majority of Irish families. That's why the government can underfund the dental service. It should be a subsidised service, not a free one, where parents pay a portion of the bill and the government pays the rest, but children are seen annually as they should be. What do you think of that, Vinton, that we don't prioritise dental health?
6: Well, I don't think that that's necessarily fair, because there are many families who would say they'd like to see the dentist more regularly as regards, you know, how they are supported by the state. The state made huge cuts in the supports to families through the medical card schemes, through the PRSI scheme, through tax relief changes, through cutting the employment levels in the HSE. So the state ultimately has the power to help families to get to see their dentist more regularly. Whether the models need to change, I would agree that the free medical card scheme hasn't worked. It doesn't work for dentists, it doesn't work for patients. And I do believe that there should be changes made in how families are supported in terms of alleviating the costs of dental care. And we've made countless submissions. We've called for greater tax relief. We've called for the introduction of voucher-based systems. We have a lot of solutions that we want to discuss with the Department of Health. And, you know, the listener has some useful ideas.
0: What do you get back? It's 20%, isn't it, the tax relief on your dental fee?
6: Yes, it's the standard rate relief currently. So before 2010, you could get the marginal rate relief, which was around 42% at the time. So for a lot of the more expensive treatments, such as root canal treatments, orthodontic treatments, you're immediately saving almost half. You're getting up to 42% if you're paying the higher rate of tax. And that's something that was just removed overnight, along with major changes to remove free and subsidised treatments under the two-state dental scheme. So, yes, we have advocated that there would be improvements made to alleviate the cost, whether in the form of tax relief or new and better state-funded dental schemes.
0: Whatever about basic dental care, orthodontics, that is the pursuit of the privileged, isn't it? Because it's very expensive and there is little to no help.
6: Well, again, yes, we don't have enough orthodontists in the public service to deal with the waiting lists. We don't have enough support for patients to alleviate the costs with the Med2 scheme. It is in huge demand, and we would like to see, I suppose, measures introduced as a matter of priority to alleviate the costs for parents and carers, because it is expensive. It's expensive to provide, and it's expensive, obviously, for the recipients.
0: All right, Fintan, thank you very much for joining us on the programme. Fintan Harahan there from the Irish Dental Association.
2: 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Newstalk, conversation that counts.
0: Now, starting on Wednesday, the day after tomorrow, a €3 duty will be imposed on all small parcels valued at below €150 coming from non-European countries which are imported into the European bloc. So the tax targets the large Chinese e-commerce platforms like Shein and Temu, as European retailers claim that duty-free Chinese parcel imports create unfair competition. I'm joined by Conor Pope now, Consumer Affairs Correspondent for the Irish Times. Hello, Conor.
7: Hi, Claire. How are you?
0: I'm good. This is to stop us buying a big haul of junk from these places, from the likes of Shein and Temu and the rest.
7: That's exactly right. And actually, I should point out that it's probably worse for consumers than you suggested in the intro, because it's not even €3 per parcel. It's €3 per product in that parcel. So if you're buying three different things or five different things from one of those platforms that you mentioned, or indeed any platform based outside of the European Union, you're going to be hit with a €3 charge per product as opposed to per parcel.
0: So if I buy a squishy and a pencil, and what else might
7: exactly
0: I buy?
7: Right.
0: Oh, glass pets, Connor.
7: And maybe a t-shirt.
0: Yes.
7: You know, just why not? So